0: that Mr. Davis is liable for that murder, is responsible for that murder, and frankly, coordinating that murder.
1: And that Davis's group intentionally made a U-turn when they spotted him in his car, saying who fired is not the question.
0: The shot caller doesn't just ride along.
1: Shakur was on his way to perform at a club in Las Vegas when a Cadillac pulled up beside him and music mogul Marion Suge Knight. Shakur was shot multiple times and died a week later. Davis is the only one in the Cadillac that has been charged. He's also the only one that is still alive. He's charged with first-degree murder. I'm Lisa Dwyer.

0: I'm Lisa Dwyer.
1: Another departure from military leadership, Army Secretary Dan Driscoll. The White House offered no reason for his departure. However, tensions with Defense Secretary Pete Hegseth have been widely reported. It also follows the ouster of the Army Chief of Staff in April. Since then, the Army's shut down a drone modernization program that Driscoll had championed. Meanwhile, Chairman of the Joint Chiefs of Staff General Dan Kane has told Congress there are no plans to send troops to polling places during November's midterm elections. This is AP News.
2: C-SPAN Radio, standing by to go live to Kerrville, Texas, for a campaign event with Texas Democratic Senate candidate James Tallarico. That event not yet underway, but we do expect it to get started shortly. And again, we'll bring you live coverage here on C-SPAN Radio. Until then, a portion of a conversation from this morning's Washington Journal.
3: We're joined by Dion Nissenbaum. He's the senior reporter for VoteBeat and has been closely following what the efforts have been made by the Trump administration on mail-in voting and the legal challenges. Mr. Nissenbaum, welcome back.
4: Good morning.
3: Set the stage for us. From the executive order on mail-in balloting, there have been several legal challenges, even leading into the weekend. Tell us where we are today.
4: Yeah, well, there's been a dizzying series of legal challenges. Just in the last week, there were three major court rulings. But the bottom line is that we are back where we started, which is that any effort by the president to impose mail ballot restrictions is frozen at the moment. And it seems like it's going to be an uphill battle for the president to enact them at this point. A federal judge in Massachusetts has right now imposed a 14-day freeze on any effort to restrict the mailing of ballots. And this is a judge in Massachusetts, Talwani, who has previously ruled in another case that was before her that she believes that these rules are unconstitutional. So she's expected to issue a longer-term freeze on it that will go back to the Supreme Court, which had ruled on this at the beginning of last week. But the Supreme Court ruling was kind of a technical ruling that the judge had acted too soon because the rules hadn't actually been enacted. And while they were weighing that decision, the rules actually came into place. So the bottom line is that there is no move right now to impose restrictions, and they are frozen.
3: Correct me if I'm wrong. In the large part, the executive order dealt with not only the ballot itself, but the list that voting lists are compiled by states. Talk on those two fronts about what the president wants to see done differently.
4: Yeah, so this is an effort to sort of turn the Postal Service into an election regulation authority. So it starts with an effort to create sort of universal rules and designs for ballots going out. Ballots would have to have barcodes going out to the voter and coming back that would be tied to each individual voter, which imposes new restrictions that we can talk about on elections officials to redesign their ballots with less than 2 months to go before the election. And then each state has to submit a list of voters that basically are approved to get mail ballots to the post office. And then the post office would not mail ballots to anybody that is not on these state lists. So basically the Postal Service would have the ability to block ballots going out to voters in all of these states if you're not on the list. And then, of course, states might not even provide those lists to the post office, and then nobody in your state is going to be able to get a ballot through the Postal Service.
3: Our guest is with us until top of the hour, and if you want to ask him questions on the latest on efforts by the Trump administration on mail-in voting, here's how you can call and let us know. It's 202-748-8001 for Republicans, 202-748-8000 for Democrats, Independents, 202-748-8002. You can text us questions or comments at 202-748-8003. Mr. Nissenbaum, with all you said and the legal challenges that you described, if I am a state election official, what faces me?
4: Yeah, I think they're in a bind here because, there was this strange 36-hour window last week where these rules were in effect. And this Friday, North Carolina is set to be the first state to mail out ballots, absentee ballots. And they had to rush and submit their

0: ballot design to the post office, to the postal service, and then the rules were frozen again, and I'm not even sure what they're doing now. I think they'll just send their ballots out as planned, but I talked to elections experts last week who said that there's no state in the country that's in a position right now to be able to enact these rules if they're put into place. Now, it does seem like the legal wranglings will play out so long that it seems logistically impossible for these to be in place for November. So elections officials are basically going by the rules that they have in place, that they've had in place for the last elections, and they're going to follow those until they're told otherwise. But it does create incredible uncertainty for them because they don't know at this point what system they're supposed to operate under.
1: And if they go ahead and mail out the ballots and all the legal challenges break for the president, does that call the veracity of the election itself into question?
0: That's a great question, which I don't have the answer to. And that would be something the courts would have to decide, because indeed, this is one of the questions I was asking everybody last week. Like, you're going to have some ballots going out under one system, essentially, and then you're going to impose rules for a different system. So you would have different states operating essentially under different rules. So how does that affect the outcome? And we don't have an answer to that. And I think that really is a fundamental question that the courts are going to have to wrestle with.
1: When it comes to the driving force of the president's actions, how would you describe that?
0: Well, you know, the president, since he came back into office, has made election overhaul a cornerstone of his efforts. And what this really runs into is this fundamental principle. You know, the Constitution gives states primary responsibility for administering elections, not the president. And this is what he keeps running into in the courts. The courts time and time again have said that it's up to the states to run elections, not the president. And he's tried multiple ways to try and force that through with two big executive orders that have both essentially been frozen. As you know, and you've talked about many times, the effort in Congress to pass this Save America Act for voter ID, which has also sort of stalled in the Senate. And so he's in a place where really none of his election reform efforts have borne fruit. And, you know, interestingly, there's enough people on his right now that are sort of pushing for him to now move towards declaring a national emergency to try and impose rules, or, you know, even declare martial law. So it's getting to a point where the people on the conservative side for Trump are pushing him to take even more extreme actions.
1: The New York Times had this chart that was released yesterday about states that use mail-in voting, and they compare and contrast of where they are. Oregon, apparently, the share of votes of mail in 2022 was 100%. 99% in Washington, Hawaii, 95%. It goes on from there. From your reporting and states using these mail-in systems, how do they work generally?
0: They generally work pretty well. And indeed, a lot of states are moving to this. I think an interesting thing that the president doesn't often take into account is this also does affect, it's not just affects Democratic states, it affects Republican states. It affects rural counties, and so it's not just something that will fall on Democrats or hurt Democrats. Republicans also rely on mail-in voting. Older voters rely on mail-in voting as well.
1: The Census Bureau recently took its own look at mail-in voting and to see about issues there. They put out this report, and it said this: nearly 160 million voters cast ballots in the 2020 general election. The Census Bureau's beginning analysis readily determined with high confidence that over 128 million of these voter records represented citizens, and that over 24,000 of these voter records represented non-citizens at the time of the election. When that report came out, there were some questions from reporting amongst you included about these numbers. Can you put this into context for us?
0: Well, first of all, that is a minuscule number of votes, even if true. But the president and the Trump administration have put out a number of reports where they've alleged that there's some sort of voter fraud and have not provided any support for those numbers. You may remember that the Department of Homeland Security put out similar numbers for four big states and has not provided those states with any information to back that up, has even gone to one of those states and said, that number is high and we can't back it up. So we all sort of look skeptically at those numbers. We don't see the math. And even if you take them at face value, it's a very small number of overall voters where there's any kind of problem.
1: Again, the numbers will be on your screen if you want to ask our guests questions about the current state of the executive order on mail-in voting, election systems, and election integrity issues overall. Ernestine in North Carolina, Democrats line. You're on with our guest, Dion Nissenbaum. Go ahead.
2: Yes, good morning. The people ought to be able to vote on some of these rules that Trump is doing. He is pushing things through and knowing his people gonna agree with him. What about the people? We need to vote on this. This is another way for him to know who's voting and to dismiss ballots that come mail in for him to win. Anything that he does, you better believe it's benefiting him. It's not benefiting the people. And we are the people. We need to be able to vote on these issues that he puts out. A lot of things has went through I have not agreed with, but they go through. I work at the polling, and there's nothing there that you can discard people. We want these votes to go through correct, and we want who's supposed to win, not to be cheated upon. But like again, if it's something that the president is doing, you better believe it's something to benefit him and not the people.
1: Okay. Ernestine in North Carolina. Mr. Nissenbaum.
0: Yeah, I there's a couple of things I would say. One is that the president's efforts, he's tried to do it through executive order, and he's been blocked by the courts, which are sort of one of the checks in our system. And similarly, his efforts to pass this SAVE Act for voter ID has also stalled in the Senate, where the elected leaders are pushing back on that effort. One interesting note is that there actually are a number of ballot measures across the state to create voter ID laws in a number of states. So his effort to have more verification in the voting process is being put before voters in a number of states. So I'm not sure where she lives, but it will be on the ballot in a number of places this fall.
1: She is in North Carolina, and they're the first state this Friday, right? That's when they put out their ballots?
0: Yeah. And as we said earlier, that it's really an interesting test case because they will be operating under the existing system, and the courts are going to be weighing creating a new system that would be put in place after the current system is already off and running. So it seems improbable that the courts would try and create a bifurcated system here, but you know, we live in a world where you can't assume that that will be the case.
1: I know that states vary, Mr. Nissenbaum, but when it comes to mail-in voting, how do they treat deadlines as far as a ballot has to be on election day? You vote on the day, but how do states generally treat mail-in ballots? And is that a point of concern for the Trump administration?
0: Well, if you're talking about ballots arriving after Election Day, there are a number of states, yes, that allow ballots to come in after Election Day. And this was, in fact, one of the major Supreme Court decisions of this term, where they did say that it is okay to accept ballots after Election Day for a certain period of time. And that is something that the president has tried to stop. You know, we all remember the stop the count chants. Because ballots do come in after Election Day, and they count, and oftentimes in states they will tilt Democrat, and so the argument is that Democrats are cheating the process because on election night the Republican candidate has the lead, and then it gets whittled away, and that candidate may lose in the days that follow. So many states allow ballots to be counted afterwards. You know, you're talking about ballots coming in also from military, folks serving overseas, people serving overseas. It takes time to get them back. The Postal Service is good, but we know we all have our problems from the Postal Service. And so sometimes things will arrive later than we hope. And there are ballots coming in later, I did see some reporting over the weekend that a greater number of ballots are being rejected because they're coming in after these deadlines. And so there are problems. And, you know, I just encourage people that want to make sure their votes count to make sure you get your mail-in ballots early so you don't have your vote discounted if you miss any deadlines.
1: And I think one of the things that we saw over the weekend is that the Postal Service has a plan now, I guess put its own plan for mail-in ballots. Was that part of the legal wranglings too?
0: Yeah, so the Postal Service has tried to, they do have a plan, but that plan for regulating it is frozen by the federal court. So that plan was in place for about 36 hours, and it's not fully operational. One of the things that states are supposed to do under this plan is to submit these voter lists of people that want mail-in ballots to a new portal. And I was asking North Carolina officials, like, have you submitted your list? Is there a portal? And I didn't get an answer. So I don't think that the system is basically ready for prime time yet. So even if courts were to decide today that the system is okay, which is not going to happen, it doesn't seem like the Postal Service is ready to put it into operation.
1: Let's hear from Doug in Illinois, Republican line for our guest Dion Nissenbaum of Vote Beat. Go ahead.
3: Yes, I was just wondering why the absentee ballot is never brought up. Since COVID, we've got paper or mail-in ballots. What happened to the absentee ballot?
0: Absentee and mail-in ballots are essentially the same thing. Is that what you're talking about?
1: Caller, do you want to elaborate? What?
3: Don't you have to request the absentee ballot? The mail-in ballots are just distributed.
0: It depends on what state you're in, yes, but it's essentially affecting the same thing. So there are some states that do mail out ballots to everybody, and other states you would request your ballot, but it still would go through the same system. So they absentee ballots, mail-in ballots, they're all going to go through this same process, whether it's going to be regulated. And this is, in fact, where the lists from the states would be important, because the states are going to say, this voter wants an absentee ballot and we're going to send it to them. And if you're not on that list, then you're not going to get an absentee ballot. They're trying to have a process where that list can be updated as you go along, because, you know, many people don't know until maybe a couple of weeks before the election that they have to travel or they're not going to be in the state. And this is one of the potential real complications, I think, in the new system, is you're going to have to be updating these lists, and it's an untested system that they want to roll out to all 50 states. So I think in typical cases, you would have a pilot project like this to make sure that this works and that, you know, somebody who requests an absentee ballot late in the process can still get the ballot and that it will be recognized by the Postal Service. But they want to do this nationwide, and it's untested, and we don't know how well it would work. And so a lot of people could fall through the cracks in this system.
1: Let's hear from Amanda in Indiana on our independent line.
4: Hi, I was just wondering how you kind of make sense of Josh Hawley arguing in the committee hearing a few weeks ago that the Postmaster General shouldn't receive a bonus because he doesn't do his job well, and then at the same time arguing they should be deciding who gets to vote.
0: Yeah, that's I didn't see those comments myself. I think, you know, the Postal Service broadly is going to be under tremendous political pressure here to try and enact these rules and move forward with a system that works. And so, you know, they're caught in the middle here, like a lot of people, trying to do their jobs as well as they can and not get caught up in the politics of it. But it's unavoidable under this new system. So, it's an unenviable position to be in, I would say.
1: Republican line from Pennsylvania. Anthony, you're next.
5: Yeah. Good morning, Pedro. Good morning, Mr. Nissenbaum. I seem to get an impression from you that you're content with the current guardrails that are surrounding mail-in ballots and the mass mail-in balloting and the potential ballot harvesting and all of that. When a current mail-in ballot gets sent to an election place, they take it out of the envelope. Once you take it out of the envelope, there is no longer any tie back to the voter. You seem to be against the barcoding. I just want to understand what your reasoning is to be against something that might solve a problem that is, but at least half of the country thinks these mail-in ballots aren't secure enough to continue with them. Thank you.
0: Yeah, it's an important question. You know, the barcodes are kind of considered a gold standard here, and in fact, it would increase the reliability of voting. The issue at play here is not whether it's a good system or not. The issue is that you've got 10,000 election officials, election offices across the country that would have to enact this new system, and a lot of them are small counties, rural counties that don't have the technological ability to do that or the money to do it. And so if you're going to sort of impose new federal regulations on small counties, you know, I talked to one election expert last week who said there are places where they they'll handwrite the address to these voters in these small areas. So if you want to enact a system like that, which is considered a kind of a gold standard, you need to provide the time and the money and the personnel to put it in place effectively. And as we said, you know, it's the states that handle administration of elections, not the federal government. So it's up to the states to really put these things into place. So I understand the value of these things, and they can help, but it's kind of the way that it's being done here, where it's a top-down approach that's being sort of rushed into play for an election that's about 2 months away, and it seems logistically impossible to make that happen.
1: Our guest is the senior reporter for VoteBeat, Mr. Nissenbaum. What is VoteBeat?
0: VoteBeat is a nonpartisan, nonprofit online newsroom that focuses on voting in elections. We have reporters in key states around the country, Arizona, Texas, Wisconsin, Pennsylvania, Michigan, and I'm the national reporter for VoteBeat and covering all things voting and elections across the nation.
1: Let's go to Rick in New York, Democrats line. Hi, Rick.
6: Hi there. Thanks for taking my call, and thank you for C-SPAN being you. So it's been widely reported that Trump administration expects to put ICE guards at all, if not most, possibly all voting areas to intimidate voters. But that's a federal issue. I mean, those are federal enforcement people. The governor has the right to call out the National Guard to protect our voting system and to protect our voters from ICE people. So I would ask a comment on, we have enough time to convince the governor to call out the National Guard to protect our voting system, and that may be needed. So I'd like to get your comment on that. Thank you.
0: Sure.
7: We apologize for interrupting this event. It was part of our programming this morning on the Washington Journal. Next on C-SPAN Radio, to Kerrville, Texas. Texas Democratic Senate candidate James Tallarico holding a town hall meeting.
8: Thank you so much. It's so good to see you, Kerrville. It's so good to be in the Hill Country. Thank y'all so much for being here. Thank you. Thank you, Chairwoman, for those kind words and for your service to this community. And I'm not just saying this because I'm in Kerrville, Texas, but my favorite tacos are at Tacos To Go, which is not too far from here. I am so, so happy to be here in the Hill Country. Thank you to the volunteers in the vests who made this event possible. Thank you to all of you for showing up here. The Texas Hill Country means so much to me. My paternal grandparents lived on a little piece of land in Harper, Texas, not too far from here. And
9: And my grandpa Tallarico's ashes are buried in his favorite Texas live oak on that property. I have so many memories of this place, of this land, of these people. The Hill Country means so much to my family. In fact, my little sister Madeline decided to go to school out here, and she graduated from Shriner University right here in Provo, Texas. I told you, I'm not joking about tacos to go. I know Kerrville, and it is so good to be back here. And thank you for such a warm welcome. I am grateful that all of you are here. I know that this has been a difficult year for our Hill Country. And I know that Kerrville has endured more pain than any community should have to endure. But you've also shown the world what it means to be a Texan. You have taken care of each other. You've taken care of your neighbors, even when the people in power stopped showing up. Politicians in Austin and in Washington have let this community down. I will always show up for the Texas Hill Country. And as your senator, I will fight to get you the resources that you need to rebuild and prepare for future disasters. That is the solemn commitment that I can make to you tonight. I am so thankful for the work that y'all have done over the past year. I'm so thankful for the courage and compassion and commitment that this community has shown the world. And I'm grateful that you're here even as you rebuild, even as you grieve. I don't take that lightly. We are on our new American Dream Tour. We are traveling to 10 cities across Texas talking about a new vision for our economy. One thing is true across this state, in big cities and small towns, in red areas and blue areas alike, all of us are struggling to survive in this economy. Texans, no matter how hard they work, no matter how much they save and stretch and sacrifice, those ends never seem to meet. A few days before America's 250th birthday, I met a grandmother in Houston, Texas. Her name is Augusta. Augusta cares for her 5-year-old grandson who has autism. And she works at the airport, clocking 10-hour shifts. But her wages don't cover her basic living expenses, including rent for her small apartment, which is now $1,500 a month. She and her grandson are now facing eviction. Augusta is working hard. She's playing by the rules. She's taking responsibility. She's caring for those around her. What kind of country are we if we let a good woman like that go down? In the U.S. Senate, we are going to have Augusta's back. We're going to have the backs of every Texan who is working hard and playing by the rules. We know it doesn't have to be this way because it wasn't always this way. The young people here may not remember this, but those of you who are a little older might. You used to be able to afford to live a good life in America. You used to be able to buy a home in your 20s. You used to be able to go to college for cheap or free. You used to be able to support a whole family with one paycheck. You used to be able to afford to raise a family and have kids and retire comfortably. You used to be able to afford to fulfill your God-given potential. We called it the American Dream. In the middle of the 20th century, we invested in healthcare and education. We built homes and highways. We protected workers' rights and workers' paychecks. We blocked consolidation and we encouraged competition. And in the process, we built the largest, strongest middle class that the world has ever seen. But today, that middle class is disappearing. For too many of our neighbors, for too many Texans like Augusta, the American dream has become an American nightmare. It is too expensive to buy a home. It's too expensive to get married and to have kids. It's too expensive to retire comfortably. People are working hard. They're playing by the rules. But those rules of today weren't written for us. Those rules were written for billionaires. We can't afford a home, but Jeff Bezos has at least a dozen. We can't afford to fill up our tanks, but Mark Zuckerberg is launching helicopters off his mega yacht. 1 in 5 Texas children live in poverty, but one of our own residents became the world's first trillionaire. Those three guys, those three men, now own more wealth than the entire middle class in this country. The top 1% has put the American dream behind a paywall. That is the sad reality in our nation today. For 50 years, billionaire mega donors have been buying puppet politicians, and then those puppets have turned around and rigged this economy against us. They have been stealing from the American people, stealing the wealth that we created with their bribes, their bailouts, and their billionaire tax breaks. Trickle-down economics is not a theory. It is theft. For five decades now, Republicans and too many Democrats have been preaching the false gospel of trickle-down economics. The idea that the best way to grow the economy is to let the rich get richer and forget about the rest of us. This affordability crisis is not something that happened in the last 5 years. This affordability crisis has been 50 years in the making. Since the late 70s, corporate special interests and mega donors have rigged the system against us through their puppets that serve their donors instead of serving us. That is the problem that we face in this country. And it's why we can't afford anything. We have an affordability crisis because we have a corruption crisis. We are getting screwed. Whether you're a little more conservative or a little more progressive, we're all getting screwed. None of us can afford groceries. None of us can afford gas. None of us can afford health care. The billionaires buying the system, they don't care who you are. They don't care about your politics. They only care about their profits. They don't see us as Democrats or Republicans. They don't see red or blue. They only see green. They see us as one group of people. One group of people they can rip off. They see us as one opposing team. So we might as well start acting like one. It is time. It is time for us to come together across these manufactured divisions to take on the people at the top who have been screwing us over for far too long now. Because the real fight in this country is not left versus right. It's top versus bottom. That is the real divide in America. That is the movement that we are building in Texas. We are not practicing a politics of division. We're not practicing a politics of fear or anger or hatred. We are practicing a politics of unity, a politics of friendship, a politics of love. That new kind of politics can change this state. It can change this country. That new kind of politics can build a new American dream. We need a new American dream for today's economy, because today we have an economy that doesn't reward work, it rewards wealth. You can't tell me that the market is working like it should when you have billionaires becoming trillionaires, all while the people who do the actual work in this economy can't afford the basics. The system only serves those who can afford to pay politicians for access and for control. This is not capitalism. This is crony capitalism. As Dr. King once said, we have socialism for the rich and rugged individualism for the rest of us. It is time to raise the minimum wage in this country and expand overtime pay, so workers benefit from the wealth they create. It is time to repeal the tax cuts for the top 1% in that big, ugly bill
8: and give that $1 trillion to the middle class.
9: It is time to cut taxes for small local businesses, not giant multinational corporations. And it is time to rebuild labor unions in this country so employees can negotiate with better working conditions, better pay, and better benefits. Working Texans are drowning, and we are drowning in debt. Household debt reached an all-time high in the first quarter of this year. It is time to cancel medical debt in this country and stop hospitals from overcharging patients.
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9: It is time to cap sky-high credit card interest rates and go after the credit card companies that are ripping us off. It's time to invest in college and career education like we did with the GI Bill so that we can educate an entire new generation of Americans without saddling them with a lifetime of student debt. And it's not just personal debt. We must also get serious about tackling the national debt, which is at the highest point it has ever been. We are stealing from future generations. We are always told that the only way to balance the budget is to do it on the backs of working people. But that is not true. We can close the deficit, and we can do it by closing billionaire tax loopholes, cracking down on tax cheats, and ending a war in Iran that is costing us $1 billion a day. That's how we close the deficit. We need a new American dream for today's families. I am running for LBJ's Senate seat, the Hill Country's own, Lyndon Johnson. And like LBJ, I was a Texas teacher before I ever ran for office. When he was in office, LBJ passed the largest investment in America's children and families this country has ever seen. Head Start, Title I, Medicare, Medicaid, public television, the Civil Rights Act, the Voting Rights Act. When we take back LBJ's Senate seat, we can pass an LBJ-sized investment in America's public schools. We can give every Texas teacher a long overdue and well-deserved pay raise. We can pass universal child care and paid family leave so no one in this country has to choose between earning a living and raising a family. We can expand the child tax credit and make it permanent so no child living in the wealthiest country on earth is growing up in poverty. We can do that when we win back LBJ's Senate seat. We can finally slash the red tape that is preventing this nation from building millions of new homes, and we can provide down payment assistance to first-time home buyers so every American has a place they can call home. This is possible. And we can fight tooth and nail against every and all attacks on Medicare. And we can force the wealthiest in this country to pay their fair share into Social Security so we can all afford to retire with dignity. And lastly, we need a new American dream for today's technology. We cannot let artificial intelligence become yet another arena where the billionaires write the rules for the rest of us. Working people deserve a say and a share in this AI future. We can start by cracking down on the AI data centers that are jacking up utility bills and using up all our water. And we can prevent new ones from being built if they don't meet the demands of the communities where they seek to operate. We can establish an AI dividend so every American citizen can own a piece of these American AI companies. If they're going to use our collective intellectual property, then we want to see our checks. We can double down. We can double down on human creativity. We can invest in entrepreneurship grants for every Texan who has a great idea for a new business, for an invention, for a piece of art. And maybe they don't know the big, wealthy investors that you need to start that kind of project. This would be startup funding for the little guy. And it will pay off, just like it did when our federal government invested in companies like Tesla and in innovations like the internet. It'll end up making us richer and stronger as a nation. And while we're on the topic of invasive technologies, flock cameras have no place in Texas. These aren't ordinary security cameras. They're connected to a database of more than 100,000 other cameras, license plate readers, and drones watching our every move. They can recognize you by your license plate, by your face, even how you walk. They can piece together an exact map of your behavior, the places you went, and how long you were there. Flock cameras call this a pattern of life mapping. Texans call it something else. Government overreach. Collecting this level of information endangers more people than it protects. It leaves all of us vulnerable to hackers and bad apples with database access. This kind of constant, warrantless surveillance has no place in a free society. Listen, the people at the top are afraid of this new American dream. They're afraid of crowds like this in Kerrville, Texas. They're afraid of Texans coming together across party, across race, across gender, across religion to dream a little bigger. They're going to claim that this new dream is radical. They're going to claim this new dream is extreme. They're going to claim we are socialists or communists or whatever sounds scariest in a headline. And we'll say back to them, is that the best you can do? These are the same old scare tactics. This is the same old politics of the past. The names they'll call us only reveal how dreams that they once had for this country are no longer within reach for most of the people who live in this country. The people at the top want this to be a contest of names because they know that they'll lose a contest of ideas.
7: Democratic Senate candidate James Tallarico.
9: I'm confident in this dream because the past and the math make it very clear that a country that invests in its people grows faster and stronger than a country that abandons them. In 1914, when someone asked Henry Ford, a titan of industry, why he doubled the daily wage for all of his workers, legend says he gave them a simple answer: so they can afford to buy my cars. When you give the top 1% money, they save it. But when you give working people money, we spend it. We stimulate the economy. We grow the economy. Despite what that false gospel of trickle-down economics tells us, pro-people policy is pro-growth policy. It is not an either-or choice. We can and must do both. If you hate politics, I get it. If you don't have time or energy for politics, I get it. If you don't believe anything good can come from the political process, I get that too. Let me explain why this moment in this state, in this race, matters so much to you and your family. If you are struggling to afford groceries, if you're struggling to afford gas, if you're struggling to afford utilities or childcare or healthcare, it's not because you are lazy. It's not because you made bad choices. It is because the system has been rigged against you by billionaire mega donors and corrupt politicians like Ken Paxton. I don't take corporate PAC money, and I never will. And in this election, if I can earn your trust, and if you send me to the U.S. Senate, I will be your senator. I will be a senator for every Texan who can't afford one. I will fight to unrig this economy. I will fight to raise our pay. I will fight to lower our costs. I will fight for this new American dream. And unlike Ken Paxton, I will fight to keep your hard-earned money where it belongs, in your pocket. And I am more hopeful than I've ever been that this new American dream is possible, that we can build it together. And let me just outline what this new American dream would mean for everyone in this state. It means that if you're working hard and playing by the rules, you should be able to afford a house big enough to raise a family in. You should be able to afford a quality education for yourself and your kids. You should be able to afford a retirement that is secure and comfortable. And most importantly, you should be able to afford time. Time doing the things you love with the people you love. A new American dream means you can start getting ahead instead of falling behind. A new American dream means that you can lay your head on your pillow at night knowing your bank account is going up and not down. And then you can wake up in the morning with full faith that your kids and their kids will also be able to live their own new American dream. Before I was a politician, I was a public school teacher in room 112 at Rhodes Middle School on the west side of San Antonio. I always say that teaching middle school is the best preparation for politics. It's already come in handy in this race. The west side of San Antonio is a beautiful, historic neighborhood. It's also one of the poorest zip codes in the entire state of Texas. So every day I saw my students and their families struggle heroically to overcome a system that was rigged against them. My students weren't just kids. They were survivors, fighters, dreamers. My students, many of them immigrants or children of immigrants, they understood something about this country that our leaders have forgotten. That this is supposed to be the land of opportunity. Yes. That this is the place where dreams can come true. We deserve the chance to chase our dreams. We deserve the chance to pursue happiness. That's how it used to be in this country, and it can be that way again. We can reject the corruption that has defined both political parties for decades. We can build an America of limitless opportunity. For people like Augusta and her grandson, for students like mine on the west side of San Antonio, and for every American with an American dream of their own. That's why I'm running. That's what this race is all about. That is the opportunity before us. In the U.S. Senate, we are going to have Augusta's back. In the U.S. Senate, we are going to have my students' back. In the U.S. Senate, we're going to have the back of every single American who is working hard and playing by the rules every single day, every single year. And then together, we can build a new American dream. Thank you for being here, Turbo. God bless you. Let's go win this thing. Thank you.
7: This event taking place in Kerrville, Texas. James Tallarico, Senate Democratic candidate for the U.S. Senate from Texas. 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
11: 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Robert Oppenheimer, that he co-authored with the late Martin Sherwin and won the Pulitzer Prize. It was also the basis for Christopher Nolan's Academy Award-winning film, Oppenheimer. And his new book is American Scoundrel, Roy Cohn's Dark Journey from Joe McCarthy to Donald Trump. He joins our host, renowned author and civic leader, David Rubenstein.
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13: 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And so this compelled him to do what he did and create a weapon of mass destruction.
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7: This is a vice president earlier today speaking with reporters.
15: Good morning, everybody. How you guys doing?
16: Pretty good.
15: Good. All right. Well, looking forward to today. We're going to head to Michigan. First of all, we got a lot of big announcements on the anti-fraud task force. Particularly, we're going to talk about the fact that we're finally cracking down on the fraud in commercial trucking and commercial truck driving. For too long, the Biden administration in particular and states who are cooperating with the Biden administration were effectively allowing tens of thousands of fraudulent CDLs on the road. This, of course, was undercutting Americans' wages. We know that trucking is one of the best sources of employment for non-college educated men, so it was bad for people's jobs, but it also made our streets and our highways a lot less safe. So we're cracking down on that in the Trump administration. The president gave us a very clear directive to do so. We're announcing some very tough measures in Michigan, and then we're obviously going to do a little bit of politics, too. We have two great candidates, in particular Mike Rogers, who's running for Senate against Abdul El-Sayed. An amazing guy, Mike Rogers, an Army veteran, a true patriot, and I think a guy who's going to make a great U.S. senator. So a little bit on the anti-fraud stuff, cracking down on trucking fraud, also a little politics. And I think, are you guys going with us to Vegas afterwards?
16: We're happy to.
17: Come along if you want us to.
15: Sorry. You're invited. Yeah, come along if you want to. But look, we're going to have a good time talking to the Republican Jewish Coalition, their annual assembly there in Las Vegas. So it'll be a busy day, but I think a good day talking about what's good for the country and also how to keep it going.
16: Can you give us any hints on how you're going to crack down on the CDL situation?
15: We'll talk a little bit about it at the event today. I don't want to get too ahead of my remarks publicly today. But look, it's fundamentally just actually taking it seriously, forcing some of these fraudulent CDLs off the road and actually going after the people who are giving fraudulent CDLs in the first place.
16: On Iran, the president tweeted some AI-generated video of bombing of Karg Island. Was that meant to be a warning, or what was the messaging there? Why did the president tweet that?
15: Well, you know, like the president likes to switch it up on social media a little bit. He would be the first to say he doesn't make announcements about military actions on social media. But I think that he's sending a message to the Iranians. Look, we know that they continue to shoot at commercial shipping. We continue to have a lot of tools at our disposal to prevent them from doing so, or at least cut down on them from doing so. And that's what the president is saying is, look, you guys are shooting at commercial shipping. You guys are behaving like a terrorist country. You've got to stop, or there are going to be some consequences.
18: Are you concerned about...
16: On Venezuela, really quickly, with the deal for the $65 billion in reserve in Venezuelan oil, when will the U.S. see the first barrels of oil from that deal?
15: I think importantly, we're actually already seeing significant increase in oil production out of Venezuela, which is one of the reasons why, despite a lot of people predicting that oil prices would go to $200 a barrel, they're obviously higher than they were a few months ago, but they're sort of much more stable in part because of what we see coming out of Venezuela. So, look, I think that we are going to see significant increase in production. The 65 billion barrel reserve is a big part of that. But I think it's a mistake to say when will we see increased production, because we're already seeing increased production already.
18: Are you concerned about global vulnerabilities because of continued operations in Iran, either because of munitions drawdowns or other resources devoted to the region?
15: Well, look, I think that we're in a position, the United States, where as strong as we have ever been, we're only going to get stronger under the president's leadership. We certainly saw under the Biden administration that the military was underinvested in and under-resourced. We're fixing that every day. So obviously it's a concern of ours, but it's a concern of ours because of underinvestment in the military for a very long time. It's something the president of the United States has set about fixing.
7: Some of the remarks earlier today by the vice president.
19: AP News, I'm Ben Thomas. In Las Vegas this evening,
20: District Court, Clark County, Nevada, State of Nevada versus Dwayne Keith Davis.
19: A verdict in the trial of Dwayne Keith D. Davis, accused of orchestrating the 1996 killing of rapper Tupac Shakur.
20: The verdict reads as follows. We, the jury in the above-entitled case, find the defendant Dwayne Keith Davis as follows. Count 1, murder with use of a deadly weapon. Guilty of first-degree murder with use of a deadly weapon, dated this 31st date of August 2026. Ladies and gentlemen of the jury, is this your verdict as read? So say you one, so say you all.
21: Yes.
19: Davis is the only person ever charged in Shakur's death. The case went cold until recent years when interviews Davis gave and his 2019 tell-all memoir revived it. Two bodies have been found after a flash flood swept through the Grand Canyon over the weekend. Julie Walker reports more than a dozen hikers remain missing, with more rain and floods possible.
22: Hiker Dan Evans was at Bright Angel Campground in the Grand Canyon Saturday when deadly flash floods from a monsoon hit.
23: And I could see about 5 to 6 inches of water flowing around my tent. The whole campsite just flooded. There's just nowhere for the water to go.
22: He and others began the dangerous hike out. Some were able to pack up. Others fled with the clothes on their backs.
23: I'm just keeping my eyes upstream, just praying that a wall of water isn't coming towards us. We had just seen everyone had just seen the videos of the Nepal floods.
22: Evan says as they were crossing a bridge, the Colorado River was raging beneath them.
23: It was an unbelievable sight. There was a literal cabin floating down the river.
22: Rangers had to evacuate hikers by helicopter.
23: It was like you see in the movies. She's like, are you ready to go? Are you okay? And they put her hand on my back and ran me over to the helicopter and threw me in there.
22: I'm Julie Walker.
19: The death toll from flash floods along the Nepal-China border in the Himalayas is now more than 950, with some 4,400 people missing. This is AP News.
24: Welcome to Washington Today for Monday, August 31st, 2026. I'm Gary Sterkoff. Thank you for joining us. Word coming late this afternoon that the Supreme Court is allowing President Trump to move forward indefinitely with construction of his new White House ballroom. In a 5-4 opinion, the court has granted an emergency request filed by the Trump administration that blocks lower court rulings that would have put the above-ground portion of the project on hold. At the White House this afternoon, President Trump promised to retaliate for Iran's strikes last night on Jordan and the United Arab Emirates, which came in response to the U.S. taking out two Iranian rocket launchers over the weekend. The back and forth marks an end to a month-long pause in fighting. Jordanian and UAE officials said they had shot down the Iranian drones and missiles fired at them. Of course, this all comes after President Trump said last week that the U.S. is in no rush to resume talks with Iran and posted a meme on social media declaring mission accomplished there. On Capitol Hill, the House of Representatives is back today after a month-long recess. The top item on their agenda, the Senate passed continuing resolution to keep the government open past September 30th. And campaign 2026 heated up in Michigan today as the war of words between Vice President Vance and Democratic Senate candidate Abdel El-Sayed continued. We'll also check in on Ohio, Iowa, Maine, and California. More on that Supreme Court ruling now. NBCNews.com writing, the ruling followed an interim decision along similar lines issued by Chief Justice John Roberts back on August 21st. The legal challenge was brought by the National Trust for Historic Preservation, which argued that the president did not have unilateral authority to proceed with construction of the ballroom. In the unsigned ruling, the court said that the trust likely does not have legal standing to bring the underlying lawsuit. NBC News writing, the court did not reach any conclusion on whether the president has authority to carry out construction

0: has authority to carry out construction without congressional approval, but their decision, unsigned today, states, quote, "We do not pass upon the legality of the government's East Wing project. We conclude only that, based on the submissions before us, the government is likely to prevail in showing that the trust lacks standing to challenge the project in federal court." NBC News reports Chief Justice John Roberts joined Justices Kagan, Sotomayor, and Jackson in dissenting. He wrote in his decision, quote, "Construction of the ballroom has proceeded apace for the better part of a year. That construction is likely unlawful." Now, to Iran, here's the president this afternoon at the White House.
1: Is the resumption of strikes in Iran part of a limited campaign or a return to full-scale war? And how will you respond to the
2: Iran? It's very limited. Look, they're a failed nation. Yeah, they're a failed nation. They've got 350% inflation. They have no currency. They're not paying their soldiers. Their leaders are largely dead. Their navy is gone. Their air force is gone. Their surveillance equipment is almost entirely gone. That doesn't mean we won't smack them. We'll see what happens. But we have the Strait of Hormuz in extremely good shape. You know, we're taking over. Many, many ships got through last night, as you know, with the Navy's assistance. And we've been averaging 30 ships a night. It's a lot. And a lot of oil's coming out. That's why you haven't seen the price of oil go like they thought it might have to go. And the main thing, when I say it all, I could go on for an hour about what a great job we've done. We've done a great job with Venezuela. We've done a great job with Iran. Iran will never have a nuclear weapon. See, that's what it's all about. It's not about any of the other things. It's about we as a country and as for the world, Iran cannot have a nuclear weapon. If Iran had a nuclear weapon, Israel would have been wiped out. You would have no Israel right now, and you'd probably have no Middle East. And they'd be hitting our cities at some point because they're sick people. And Iran will never have a nuclear weapon.
0: New York Times writing today that senior UAE official Anwar Gargash saying that the June ceasefire between the U.S. and Iran had, quote, failed to outline a practical and acceptable roadmap for ending the conflict. He called for a new agreement that would return the Strait of Hormuz to its pre-war status, although he did not say what that agreement could look like. He did add, quote, "The state of neither war nor peace cannot be a sustainable solution." Now, the president was also asked this afternoon about this weekend's report about record arrests and deportations.
3: Mr. President, last month, DHS recorded a record number of deportations. What changed to make that possible?
2: Nothing. We were able to break the court system a little bit. We had judges that were very hostile. Look, in New York, the governor of New York, Kathy Hochul, just announced that she's letting 7,000 people go. Into criminals, go right back onto the streets of New York. What's wrong with her? What's wrong with her? How can she do that? So we're able to get people easier, and they're bad people. We want to get bad ones out of here and get them out of here fast, and that's what we're doing in record numbers.
0: Now, the Times reporting that this summer surge, quote, has swept up thousands of people who had not previously been the focus of President Trump's mass deportation campaign. They included people married to U.S. citizens, people who had entered the country legally and were pursuing an asylum claim, and others with temporary legal status the administration has been pushing to revoke. The Times also reports that the majority of the immigrants arrested in July were people who were accused of violating civil immigration laws, but who had not been charged with or convicted of a crime. The share with a past violent criminal conviction fell to less than 4%. According to the Times report, they add that ICE arrests of people with no criminal history have risen the fastest to record highs, with 43,000 arrests in June and 49,000 in July. Now, the president was also asked about gas prices, this following his announcement of a big oil importation deal with Venezuela.
1: Well, on this massive oil deal that you just announced, how do you expect that to impact the lives of everyday Americans, both in the short and the long term? And also, what's your message to the oil executives that you're planning to meet with?
2: Well, I think it's going to have a tremendous impact. It's going to ultimately, prices are going to come down. Now, will it happen before the election? I can't tell you that.

0: But I think people are very smart. They know we had to go into Iran. It only went up because of Iran. We had to go into Iran. We had to make sure they don't have a nuclear weapon. You know, when sometimes somebody will take the other side, say, well, did you have to do it? I said, let me ask you one question. And I've never had a different answer. Let me ask you one question. Can Iran, the number one state sponsor of terror in the world, number one of terror in the world, can Iran have a nuclear weapon? They always say no, they cannot. I say, well, then we have nothing else to talk about.
1: Now, in his announcement, the president said that the U.S. has secured majority control of over 65 billion barrels of Venezuela's proven oil reserves. That's around 20% of the 300 billion barrels that the country is thought to have. Earlier today, we talked to CQ Roll Call White House correspondent John Bennett about this.
2: The idea that this is going to bring down gas prices before the midterms is just pure fantasy. The president is clearly putting a message out there to trying to help Republicans, but the Venezuelan oil infrastructure, the whole energy infrastructure, as Delcy Rodriguez, the, I guess, now leader of Venezuela, has said publicly, she's admitted, this is a complete rebuild. This isn't something that, now this isn't taking your car in to get a new alternator and maybe you get it back on Wednesday morning. That's not what we're talking about here. This is a very years-long, intensive project. They need a lot of investment money to do this. They need a lot of expertise to do this. The White House earlier this year had a roundtable with oil executives, and you know the head of ExxonMobil and a few others were skeptical and tried to explain to the president in so many words, sir, this is going to take a while. ExxonMobil CEO tried to explain, Mr. Wood tried to explain to the president that their assets were seized twice by the Venezuelan government, and they were reluctant to give it another go down there. So we're going to see this week how this plays out. There are reports that the president could meet with oil refining executives. Now, the refining companies are all in on this idea of partnering with Venezuela in some way and opening up the market, because they don't have to go down there and get the oil and natural gas out of the ground. It's very dangerous and very risky. They just have to have it come to them, and they're happy to take taxpayer investment or other private investment to expand or build new refineries. But the idea that this is going to happen really in the next even 5 years is very far-fetched. We don't have any details out of the White House. I asked them this morning how this would all work, and again, did not hear back. But the U.S. government, apparently, according to the Washington Post, would essentially be in the oil production business. It's a very expensive business. It's very risky. So as Republican candidates want to simplify an affordability and a midterms message, President Trump keeps making moves that just makes their message harder and harder to sell.
1: CQ Roll Call White House correspondent John Bennett on this morning's Washington Journal. According to AAA, U.S. drivers are paying $4.08 on average per gallon nationwide. That's nearly 30% higher than this time last year. Now, the president's comments came this afternoon at a White House event announcing expanded most favored nation drug pricing aimed at lowering costs. You can see all of it at cSPAN.org and on the cSPAN Now mobile app. To Congress now. And as we mentioned, the House is back from their August recess, and the first item on their agenda, a continuing resolution that would keep the government open and funded till December 11th. This is the same one the Senate passed before their recess, and Politico writing today that a handful of other priorities are caught up in partisan battles and Senate limbo. Rebel factions in a thin House GOP majority continue to threaten Republicans' plans of opening the floor for debate, and many Republicans are simply eager to get back home to campaign ahead of the November midterms rather than endure more headaches in Washington. Together, those dynamics have fueled open speculation among members and aides that House leaders will call it quits until mid-November, much sooner than the currently scheduled October 1 exit date. Politico goes on to write that House Speaker Mike Johnson plans to put the spending bill on the floor tomorrow under a fast-track method, since there are reasons to believe it will pass without much drama. The Senate passed it in a bipartisan way as well. Now, this week's House agenda includes a vote from Republicans on a resolution condemning socialism and a potential vote to ensure North Carolina Republican Representative Chuck Edwards for alleged inappropriate conduct toward two female staffers following an ethics committee recommendation. Also a possibility this week, the Senate passed Russia sanctions bill named for the late Senator Lindsey Graham. Politico writing that key House Democrats believe the Senate passed Russia sanctions bill gives too much authority to President Trump, making it unclear it can pass. House Democratic leader Hakeem Jeffries was asked about that today at the Capitol.
3: Could you comment on the possible of the voting for the Lindsey Graham sanction bill in the House in the nearest weeks? Will you vote?
4: Yeah, we haven't had a conversation about it yet, but both Chairman, soon-to-be Chairman Richie Neal, and the once and future Chairman of the House Foreign Affairs Committee, Greg Meeks, have expressed strong opposition to the bill because it risks providing tariff and sanctions authority to Donald Trump and his administration that we believe they will abuse. And so I have serious concerns with the legislation. I haven't been able to evaluate it line by line yet, but I expect that the House Democratic Caucus will have a conversation about it as early as this week.
1: Leader Jeffries was also asked about the president's social media post from over the weekend criticizing the anti-data center sentiments.
5: President Trump said this morning that communities that don't want data centers will end up, in his words, as, quote, backwards and poor, and that the anti-data center movement is making China happy. I want to get your response to that. Do you agree that communities resisting these projects are standing in the way of American prosperity? And how do Democrats believe these communities are? What are the legitimate concerns that you heard as you traveled the country about data centers? Or did they come up in your travels? Just kind of level set for me.
4: Well, data centers certainly come up wherever I may be traveling the country as part of the concern related to the affordability crisis. Donald Trump and Republicans are divorced from reality. They think that the affordability crisis is a hoax. Donald Trump and Republicans have made clear they love inflation. Donald Trump and Republicans have told the American people directly, we don't think about your personal financial situation. So the Republicans, it should come as no surprise, are pro-data center without any restraints. We know this because in their one big ugly bill, House Republicans voted to preempt state and local authorities from regulating data centers at all. And every single House Republican but one or two voted to unleash data centers on the American people in an unfettered fashion. That's facts right there. And in that one big ugly bill, all of these very same House Republicans, including people like Mike Lawler and David Valadao, all of them voted to give tax credits to people building massive data centers in communities across the country, particularly in rural America, without restriction. They can try to run away from their votes right now. We will not let them hide.
5: What about Trump's comments in response to him saying that people who don't want those centers in their communities backwards and poor? Do you agree with that?
4: Well, I mean, Donald Trump and Republicans continue to insult their own voters. Right, this is not a partisan issue. Everyday Americans, whether you're in urban America, rural America, suburban America, exurban America, the heartland of America, small town America, or black and brown communities throughout America, are concerned about being overrun by data centers. And they want some restraint so that they're not overrun by the possibility of their electricity bills continuing to skyrocket and their water bills continuing to skyrocket. This is an affordability concern. broadly shared by the American people. And it should come as no surprise that Donald Trump, once again, is dismissive of this affordability issue.
1: Leader Jeffries was also asked about what could be on Democrats' agenda if they take over the House next year.
6: If Democrats do win the election and you are Speaker of the House next year, what more can you tell us about the agenda the Democrats will have, specifically beyond accountability, beyond affordability, any specific legislation or any particular investigations that you will prioritize?
4: Well, we're focused on winning the election and making the case to the American people in 63 days, I believe, that in order to move this country in a different direction, in order to actually focus on the issues that matter, in order to begin to end this national nightmare, we've got to fire the Republicans who are currently in charge of the House and in the Senate. We have made clear that we're going to aggressively focus on making life more affordable. And I think we should begin in the areas where we know there is uniform Democratic support. We have to reverse the Medicaid cuts. We should extend the Affordable Care Act tax credits. We should restore congressional authority as it relates to tariffs, because the Trump tariffs are making life more expensive for the American people. And we should end decisively, if it's still going on, Donald Trump's reckless and costly war of choice in the Middle East. These are issues that we know unite Democrats. But I don't want to get out ahead of the caucus, because there are a whole host of things that need to be worked on. We've established 5 working groups on affordability. A working group on housing, a working group on health care, a working group on child care, a working group on groceries and goods, and a working group on gas and utilities. And I look forward to interacting with the co-conveners of those working groups over the next few weeks as they present ideas to the caucus about the types of concrete legislative proposals that we can aggressively lean into should the American people give us the ability to govern in the majority in the next Congress.
1: Leader Jeffries was also asked about the president's executive order from last week renaming Lake Ontario.
7: Mr. Leader, can you weigh in on the renaming of Lake Ontario to Lake America and the whole situation with Canada?
4: Well, let me say about the MAGA extremists. They are both deeply unserious and deeply dangerous. And renaming, so-called renaming, I should say, Lake Ontario is a deeply unserious thing. In response to a trade war with Canada that Donald Trump started, it's going to make life more expensive for the American people. That's ridiculous. They're also deeply unserious.
1: House Democratic Leader Hakeem Jeffries at the Capitol this afternoon. Now, the Senate continues its August recess. Members are scheduled to return for votes on Monday, September 14th. 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From the Associated Press, rescuers raced Monday to free hundreds of workers believed to be trapped in tunnels at hydropower sites that were buried in mud by catastrophic flooding on the Nepal-China border. A private sector association representing power companies said at least 900 workers were unaccounted for at 12 hydropower projects damaged by the floods. About 500 of them were believed to be trapped in tunnels. The AP writing that some workers could have access to oxygen, but others warned that the chances of finding survivors were diminishing. 4 bodies have been recovered from 3 mud-filled tunnels. Yesterday, State Department spokesperson Tommy Pigott told ABC News what U.S. officials are doing to help the efforts there.
8: We have a disaster area response advisor actually on the ground right now in communication to see how best we can offer assistance. The situation on the ground, as you just saw, in terms of the mud and other things, means that we have to get the right assistance in there. The Nepal government, we're coordinating with them on what they need. We have activated from the State Department $3.6 million in emergency humanitarian assistance. That includes up to 3 months of emergency food for up to 10,000 flood-affected households. So we have immediately activated that. We actually have the first U.S. assistance on the ground already to address this humanitarian disaster.
9: Let's talk about the scope of this. I mean, those pictures are extraordinary. We saw that building where many Americans were inside, completely wiped out. our search and rescue teams are more used to, even if they went, are more used to an earthquake, not anything like this.
8: Well, that's part of assessing what the needs are. Based off the devastation we see, the fact that we saw the mud as just was shown in that report, making sure the right assessments in there. Part of the $3.6 million actually will go towards rehabilitating roads that have been damaged and also mobilizing specialized transport options to reach those hard-to-reach areas, given the remoteness of this location, to make sure we can get that humanitarian assistance, including food, like I mentioned, but also sanitation, shelter, water, to make sure those desperately needed humanitarian essentials reach people amid this devastation.
9: And for the families and for the people here, and you've heard those tales of some people going back in, but the families themselves, what kind of assistance are you giving them?
8: We have surged consular assistance to the region. Our embassies in Beijing and Kathmandu are working 24/7 in terms of communicating and coordinating with local officials, trying to get that reliable information. If any American is in the region, please register for the Smart Traveler Enrollment Program. That is so essential, so we know how to contact you, also know where you are. So we're continuing to surge those resources 24/7, our highest priority, helping the American people.
1: State Department spokesperson Tommy Piggott on ABC's This Week yesterday. The AP reporting the death toll now more than 950 people, more than 4,400 are missing. That includes approximately 85 Americans. Now back here in the U.S., azcentral.com in Phoenix reporting that two bodies have now been recovered as search and recovery efforts continue after flash flooding tore through the Grand Canyon over the weekend. As many as possibly 15 other people are still missing. National Park Service officials evacuated 62 people from the Phantom Ranch area following the floods. That includes Daniel Evans, who described what he saw to the Associated Press.
10: The Colorado River was just a mass of logs, moving water. We saw a shelter flow down the river. I've never seen anything like it. It was just incredible. Crossing that bridge, there was also a fear for lightning. There was a lot of lightning at the time, and we're standing on a metal bridge going back and forth. Just everything about the situation was frightening.
1: AZ Central reporting that the storm destroyed critical infrastructure at the canyon. That's led to the closure of the North Kaibab Trail, Phantom Ranch, and several bridges, and that about 40% of the Trans-Canyon water line has been damaged or destroyed, which means overnight stays at park hotels and lodges have been suspended starting today. And KJZZ in Phoenix reporting that Arizona Republican Representative David Schweikert was rafting in the Grand Canyon when the flood struck. He told them, quote, "It sounded like a freight train smashing into boulders. And then with the canyon walls, this echoing back and forth, as you got closer, it was a stunning amount of water at its peak." Representative Schweikert said his group was able to hike to safety. He told KJZZ that he saw several bridges collapse in the flood and rescue helicopters evacuating people. 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
11: 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Robert Oppenheimer, that he co-authored with the late Martin Sherwin and won the Pulitzer Prize. It was also the basis for Christopher Nolan's Academy Award-winning film, Oppenheimer. And his new book is American Scoundrel, Roy Cohn's Dark Journey from Joe McCarthy to Donald Trump. He joins our host, renowned author and civic leader, David Rubenstein.
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13: 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He thought of it as inevitable. And once he realized in 1939 that it was possible to have a big explosion with fission, he feared that the German scientists, with whom he had studied in Germany as a young man in his 20s, were perfectly capable of doing this. And so this compelled him to do what he did and create a weapon of mass destruction.
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1: Welcome back to Washington Today. From the DetroitNews.com, federal transportation officials are removing more than 110 commercial driver training schools from a federal registry and targeting another 160-plus schools for removal as part of a sweeping new crackdown on fraud in the trucking industry. Transportation Secretary Sean Duffy made the announcement earlier today.
15: So these are driving schools account for 5,000 of the violations for English proficiency. What I mean by that is you have to speak English to operate a commercial motor vehicle. I didn't create that rule. President Trump didn't create that rule. That rule has been in place for decades. And we have schools that know the rule and still pass people through their school who can't speak the language. And so there's 110 of them through our data analysis that are the greatest offenders. As of today, those schools are shut down. We also have shut down 160 additional schools. These are schools in essence, certify that they are qualified to train truck drivers. However, they don't have adequate space to put a potential driver in a truck and have them go around the cones and do the turns, and they don't have space to even allow the truck driver to actually get behind the wheel and drive. They have unlicensed instructors. So you have instructors who aren't certified who are allegedly training the new truck drivers to operate on American roadways. And they oftentimes didn't have classrooms. One school that we're shutting down was so flippant, as they told us, their classroom was the school bus that was in the backyard. That was the classroom for which they were training new truck drivers. So you have fraud throughout the school system. Now, just as a comparison, I've got a lot of kids, and so I've taken through all my kids through the license process at 16 years old. They go to a driving school, and they will take they'll go through the written work, but they also go through the skills work with the driving instructor. That's the schools that we're finding fraud that are training the commercial truck driver. But then it goes, when my daughters go get their driver's license, they have to go to the DMV. And a DMV tester gets in the vehicle with them, and they do a road test. Well, for commercial drivers, oftentimes the states will certify testers that will do it on the state's behalf. What we found through our data analysis is that many of the certified state testers actually aren't adequately testing the potential drivers that they're going to license. In one state, there's 10 skills testers. Again, they work for the state. If they get through the skills test, they're going to get a license. We have 10 skill testers who have given over 2,000 driver's licenses to people who can't speak English. This is the simplest of tests. If you talk to anybody, if you give a written test, which these testers have to do, you know if they speak and read English. And over 2,000 could not speak or read English, and they still were able to get a state license. So we are cracking down on this fraud, and we are going to bring safety back to American roadways.
1: The Detroit News noting that DOT did not release a complete list of the 110 schools that they removed or the 160 schools being targeted for removal. Secretary Duffy did name a few schools specifically at today's event. They include Platinum Plus Trucking Driving School in California, ASC Technical Institute in Texas, and Angels Transportation in New Jersey. Homeland Security Secretary Mark Wayne Mullen, Federal Motor Carrier Safety Administration head Derek Barrs, federal prosecutors, and members of the White House Task Force to Eliminate Fraud were all at today's event. You can see all of it at cspan.org and C-SPAN Now. Campaign 2026 news now, and we're 65 days out until the midterm elections, and we'll stay in Michigan, and we'll start with the Senate race there. A survey released today by Epic MRA found Democrat Abdel El-Sayed leading Republican Mike Rogers 47% to 43%, with 10% of the respondents saying they were undecided. That's a slight change from a Susquehanna poll released earlier this month showing Abdel El-Sayed up 7 points. Earlier today, Mike Rogers was at a Republican rally in Sterling Heights where he talked about his opponent.
16: I busted swindlers and the mob, drug dealers, murderers, human traffickers, terrorists. And I have to tell you this, I know a con man when I see one. Con man Abdul can't answer the question about gender transition surgeries for children because he supports it. Con man Abdul can't answer a question about letting violent criminals and sex offenders out of our prisons because he believes it. He can't condemn his running mate, Hassan Piker, because they're in total lockstep. And now he's degraded the Second Lady of the United States of America. So I say this, we have a lot of Indian friends here, Indian American friends here. Yeah. Ashok is here. Ashok is in the house. Thank you, sir, for being here. To the Indian American community across Michigan, I'm sorry that we have a candidate running for the Senate who doesn't have the decency to treat you with the respect you deserve. Thank you for that. You have a home here in the Republican Party. We'll treat you with the respect that you deserve. Usha Vance is a smart, elegant, poised, and a great role model for young people around the country. I think Abdul would do well to take some pointers from our great Second Lady. And think of this, all of this from the guy who believes football and Ford trucks are racist. He thinks his home of Egypt is beautiful, but our great Mackinac Island, he hates it. And we need to say this to each other and say it as loud as we can. Abdul, this is not about how you pray. This is not about your name. It is about the ideas that you have for big socialist government for our state and our country.
1: Now, you heard Mike Rogers referring to Abdul Sayed's comments about Second Lady Usha Vance. Yahoo News writing about that. The back and forth started when Vice President Vance, moments after mispronouncing Abdel El-Sayed's name during a Friday rally at an Ohio steel plant, claimed that he has said, quote, criticisms of Sharia law were rooted in white supremacy. Yahoo News writing those comments stem from a 2022 speech that Abdel El-Sayed gave about an Oklahoma law that dates back to 2010, that would bar state courts from considering Sharia law in their decisions. Yahoo News notes that Abdul El-Sayed said in that speech, quote, forces behind the ban were motivated by white supremacy. Now, fast forward to a recent MS Now appearance where Abdul El-Sayed said the vice president's comments on Friday were suggesting that some people are, quote, more American than others because they can point to their papa who was here earlier. And my question to him is simply, how do you look your parents-in-law in the eye and say that somehow they're less American than you are? Because that's what he's implying there. That a quote from Michigan Democratic Senate candidate Abdul El-Sayed. Yahoo News notes that's a reference to Second Lady Usha Vance's parents, both of whom were born in India and immigrated to the U.S. before the birth of their daughter. Again, all from Yahoo News. Now, today in Detroit, Abdul El-Sayed held a press conference where he talked about his opponent.
17: Over the last couple of weeks, Michiganders have been struck by yet another disastrous Trump policy, the expansion of a trade war with Canada. Now, we're here in Michigan. We all know Canadians. Canadians are like the only people in the world who are going to preemptively apologize for something they didn't even do. So if you're starting a trade war with Canada, it's because you're the... And here we are with Mike Rogers. He has no choice but to rubber stamp, to Roger, a trade war that is now costing the Michiganders that he says he wants to serve nearly $6,000 a year. for the goods and services we did not have to worry about. Now, to what end? There's a smart use of tariffs. This ain't it. This is a vanity war. And I want to be clear. This vanity war is not a war with Canada. It's a war on Michigan. Because we have to pay the price. And we pay it every single day for goods that should not cost as much as they do.
1: Abdel Saeed had more words for the vice president today, who was at that Republican rally with Mike Rogers in Sterling Heights, Michigan.
17: Now, who better to invite to Michigan to declare war on Michigan than Ohio J.D. Vance? You want to declare war on Michigan? Ask any Michigander, who do you like better, Canada or Ohio? I think all of us will tell you, we're good with Canada. It's Ohio we got problems with. Now, why would you invite J.D. Vance, except for maybe you got a Vance bromance? I don't know. Like, questions about J.D. Vance, they're legion. We don't have more couches here than they have in Ohio. So I'm just trying to figure out why he would come and why you would bring him. So we've got J.D. Vance. He's out here, and he's apparently going to tell us about why this trade war on Michigan is good for Michiganders, from a guy from Ohio. Now, I do want to clarify something. Ohio J.D. Vance went to a particular university south of the Michigan border that does not deserve the dignity of being given its full name. We refer to it here in Michigan as Ohio because, well, Michigan beats Ohio. And I think Michigan is going to remind J.D. Vance why he should send his back to Ohio at the end of this day, at the end of November, when we deliver a victory for Michiganders in this ridiculous trade war we have no business fighting.
1: Michigan Democratic Senate candidate Abdel Saeed earlier today. And like we mentioned, Vice President Vance was at today's event.
18: Now, the last thing I'll say about Abdul, Mr. El Saeed, is he has a weird habit of talking about my family. Have you noticed this? Look, I don't know who his wife is. I'm sure she's a lovely person. But I would never come to this state and disrespect you or disrespect somebody's family by talking about another person's wife, a person who isn't on the ballot. And yet, Abdul El Saeed, every time they put a microphone in front of his face, he wants to talk about my wife or my grandfather. You know, my message to Abdul El Saeed, and I'm feeling especially protective, of course, because we have a five-week-old baby at home, and the second lady's doing great and taking great care of him. My message to Abdul El Saeed is you can pal around with terrorist sympathizers, and you can say that America deserved 9/11, or you can empathize not with the children who were targeted at Temple Israel, but with the attacker. These are all despicable things, but they're all things that the people of Michigan will judge you on based on your record. But I actually think that the people of Michigan think it's kind of weird when you talk about another guy's wife. I think the people of Michigan would like you to talk about the public policy ideas you have to make their ideas better. I think the people of Michigan would like you to talk about how you're going to protect auto workers when you're supporting every single policy that has undercut the wages and jobs of Michigan auto workers your entire life and public service. But whatever you want to talk about, Abdul, keep my wife's name the hell out of your mouth because she's way out of your league.
1: You can see all of today's Republican event and a Democratic Senate candidate Abdel El Saeed's event at cspan.org and C-SPAN Now. And we'll go to Ohio now, where a recent Fox News poll showed former Democratic Senator Sherrod Brown with an 8-point lead over incumbent Republican John Husted. On Saturday, Senator Husted was in Hilliard, Ohio, just northwest of Columbus. Trade, tariffs, and Canada was on his mind.
19: Look, what America needs is a fair trade deal. Ohio relies on the relationship with trading partners like Canada, but it's got to be fair. I hear from businesses all the time about they want predictability, but they also don't want to have China using countries like Canada to import products into Canada and then moving them into America, violating our trade agreements with them. And so we just need to make sure that we have strong, enforceable agreements. In the end, I hope that we can work that out with Canada for the benefit of Ohioans and Ohio workers. But I can tell you this, cracking down on the fraudulent trade deals that China that have been put in place with China, my opponent, Sherrod Brown, let China in the World Trade Organization. Since that time, we've shipped a lot of manufacturing jobs off to China. It's time we get them back. The Made in America, America First agenda has worked because we've added 3,000 manufacturing jobs here in Ohio. We're making more of what we need to live and thrive that are essential for our economic and national security. More made in America is good for Ohio.
20: Do you have any concerns that the tariffs are going to raise prices on Americans who are already struggling with high costs?
19: So we've tried to provide as much predictability by cutting taxes on a lot of the products and businesses that build those. So that has helped to ease some of those pressures. But I'm hopeful that the president and the Canadian prime minister can get a deal that will help both countries.
1: Ohio Republican Senator John Husted on Saturday. Now, trade and tariffs in Canada were also on the mind of Maine Republican Senator Susan Collins, who spoke to C-SPAN in Calais on Saturday.
21: I'm continuing to work with both Secretary Lutnick and Ambassador Greer to make sure that they realize just how harmful these tariffs are, particularly since Canada's going to retaliate. Fortunately, we've had an initial victory where Canada took off the table, so to speak, the retaliatory tariffs for lobster and fishing products. Those are critical to an area like Washington County and other coastal areas of Maine. I talked specifically on the phone with Ambassador Greer about issues ranging from wild blueberries, harvesting equipment, which is only available from Canada, to issues like concrete and the impact on small contractors of the escalation in tariffs, to road salt, which is used throughout Maine in the winter. One small town in northern Maine that has under 1,000 people told me that the tariffs would add $10,000 to the cost of the road salt, which they get from Canada. So the implications are severe for many communities, small businesses, large businesses like our paper mills, and most of all, Maine families. And that's why I feel so strongly, and I'm going to keep talking with the administration. Canada's not China. Canada is our best friend, an ally, and our biggest trading partner. If you talk to people in Calais, they cross the border to St. Stephen all the time. I grew up in northern Maine, just 20 minutes from the Canadian border. So I know firsthand just how devastating these tariffs will be.
1: Maine incumbent Republican Senator Susan Collins on Friday. Move to Iowa now. In the latest poll from Suffolk University on the state's race for U.S. Senate finds Republican Representative Ashley Hinson leading Democrat Josh Turek 45-41%. Representative Hinson hosted an event in Clive, Iowa on Saturday. One of the speakers there, Texas Republican Senator Ted Cruz.
22: And that brings me to why I'm here and why we're all here. Because the state of Iowa is a battleground. Because we need Ashley Hinson to win this race. We need Zach and Mariette and Joe and Chris to win those congressional races. And we need Zach to be the next governor of Iowa. Control of the House and control of the Senate both run through Iowa. And I'll tell you this, when Ashley wins, Chuck Schumer's going to cry.
1: Now, Representative Hinson talked about Republican accomplishments in the second Trump term.
0: Here's what success looks like. We've cut taxes on tips. We cut taxes on overtime. We cut taxes on Social Security. We delivered real relief for small businesses and for family farms all across this state. We also prevented a $4 trillion tax hike on all of you. I would say that makes you pretty happy, right? We've also expanded access to quality mental health care for our veterans. We passed year-round E15 and a new farm bill through the House. We've defended our law enforcement from liberal efforts to defund the police. We're not going to stand for that, are we? No, we're not. We secured our border. We've gone after the gangs and the cartels, and we've shut down the drug and sex trafficking rings that were tearing communities apart. That's right. And you know, there's more to do there, isn't there? We have to continue to send criminal, illegal aliens back where they came from. We're going to keep doing that.
1: Iowa Republican Representative and Senate candidate Ashley Hinson in Clive, Iowa. Over the weekend, Suffolk polled 500 likely midterm voters between August 20th and 23rd, the margin of error plus or minus 4.4 percentage points. So this race and that poll within the margin of error. And now we'll move out to California. The two Democrats running in the 7th Congressional District, that's in the Sacramento area, they squared off in a debate on Thursday night. One of the questions incumbent Doris Matsui and challenger Mai Vang got was on Israel. Mai Vang starts.
2: Working families do not want war. They do not want their tax dollars aiding in Netanyahu's genocide. Our tax dollars should be spent on systems of care here at home, on healthcare, education, and on housing. Many voters actually want us to stop sending money to Israel. And it shouldn't have to take 75% of Americans for polling for the congresswoman to actually finally vote no. Doris, again, takes money from the same weapon manufacturers that actually is committing this war and this genocide. And again, I have unapologetically called it a genocide because I have sat down and spoken to Palestinians, actually in our region, that have lost generations of family. And there have legal scholars in the UN that have actually said that this is a genocide. And we have to be bold and brave in this moment to actually name what it is and what is happening.
3: Ready?
23: Well, I feel that this is a place where we have to understand that we can say that word over and over again. It doesn't bring us to a solution that we need here. They all want peace, and we got to get to a place where we can do that. When we start pointing fingers, people go into corners, and we can never bring people together. I don't want this war either. It's not our war. It's their war.
2: Can I respond to that?
24: 20 seconds.
2: If we want peace, then we need to stop using our tax dollars to aid in a genocide, period. I think that's incredibly important, right? Like, nobody wants war, so let's make sure that that reflects our budget.
23: We are already. I've already taken the position. No offensive weapons for Israel, right? And I voted for the Massey Amendment. So, you know, this is something that, if you don't understand what that really means, you can just say over and over again the same words.
2: So let me give you an example of a bill that you can actually sign on today. Block the Bombs Act. A strong delegation, actually from California, like Congressman Lofgren, have actually signed on to that bill. You have not yet signed on to that bill.
23: Okay, let me talk about that one.
2: Would you commit to signing to that bill
23: today? You know what? I saw that bill, and I believe in its meaning, but it's a message bill. I have another bill. That's that bill, but has a sense that we can actually do something with it. So, you know, this is it. I mean, you don't just sign on to message bills all the time. You know, you do that because you want to set a pattern, right? Okay, they did that. But also, too, it's got to be a good bill that's going to pass.
2: One more response. Well, you should tell that to your colleagues who signed on to that bill. You should let them know it's a messaging bill. A strong delegation of Congress reps in California has signed on to that bill, and I would like to see my congresswoman actually sign it. But she won't move with a sense of urgency because she's backed by AIPAC, and this lobby, right-wing lobby, has actually has influence on our foreign policy.
23: I will say AIPAC does not support me. Understand that AIPAC doesn't support me.
2: And she has taken mass check from AIPAC.
1: Democratic challenger Mai Vang and incumbent Democratic Representative Doris Matsui in a debate on Thursday night in Sacramento. And remember, C-SPAN, as you covered for Campaign 2026, our multimedia journalists are in key battleground states covering competitive House, Senate, and governor's races where the balance of power is on the line. And we have more live campaign coverage tonight. Texas Democratic Senate candidate James Tallarico holding a rally in Kerrville, Texas. 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You can also see it live on C-SPAN 2. Before that, North Carolina Democratic House candidate Jamie Ager is holding an event in Fletcher, North Carolina. That will be live on C-SPAN 2 at 6 p.m. Eastern Time. 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
1: Welcome to Washington Today from Monday, August 31st, 2026. I'm Gary Sterkoff. Thank you for joining us. Word coming late this afternoon that the Supreme Court is allowing President Trump to move forward indefinitely with construction of his new White House ballroom. In a 5-4 opinion, the court has granted an emergency request filed by the Trump administration that blocks lower court rulings that would have put the above-ground portion of the project on hold. At the White House this afternoon, President Trump promised to retaliate for Iran's strikes last night on Jordan and the United Arab Emirates, which came in response to the U.S. taking out two Iranian rocket launchers over the weekend. The back and forth marks an end to a month-long pause in fighting. Jordanian and UAE officials said they had shot down the Iranian drones and missiles fired at them. Of course, this all comes after President Trump said last week that the U.S. is in no rush to resume talks with Iran and posted a meme on social media declaring mission accomplished there. On Capitol Hill, the House of Representatives is back today after a month-long recess, the top item on their agenda. The Senate passed continuing resolution to keep the government open past September 30th. And Campaign 2026 heated up in Michigan today as the war of words between Vice President Vance and Democratic Senate candidate Abdel El-Sayed continued. We'll also check in on Ohio, Iowa, Maine, and California. More on that Supreme Court ruling now. NBCNews.com writing, the ruling followed an interim decision along similar lines issued by Chief Justice John Roberts back on August 21st. The legal challenge was brought by the National Trust for Historic Preservation, which argued that the president did not have unilateral authority to proceed with construction of the ballroom. In the unsigned ruling, the court said that the trust likely does not have legal standing to bring the underlying lawsuit. NBC News writing, the court did not reach any conclusion on whether the president has authority to carry out construction without congressional approval, but their decision, unsigned today, states, quote, we do not pass upon the legality of the government's East Wing project. We conclude only that, based on the submissions before us, the government is likely to prevail in showing that the trust lacks standing to challenge the project in federal court. NBC News reports Chief Justice John Roberts joined Justices Kagan, Sotomayor, and Jackson in dissenting. He wrote in his decision, quote, construction of the ballroom has proceeded apace for the better part of a year. That construction is likely unlawful. Now, to Iran, here's the president this afternoon at the White House.
2: Is the resumption of strikes in Iran part of a limited campaign or a return to full-scale war? And how will you respond to the
3: It's very limited. Look, they're a failed nation. Yeah. They're a failed nation. They've got 350% inflation. They have no currency. They're not paying their soldiers. Their leaders are largely dead. Their navy is gone. Their air force is gone. Their surveillance equipment is almost entirely gone. That doesn't mean we won't smack them. We'll see what happens. But we have the Strait of Hormuz in extremely good shape. You know, we're taking over. Many, many ships got through last night, as you know, with the Navy's assistance. And we've been averaging 30 ships a night. That's a lot. And a lot of oil's coming out. That's why you haven't seen the price of oil go like they thought it might have to go. And the main thing, when I say it all, I could go on for an hour about what a great job we've done. We've done a great job with Venezuela. We've done a great job with Iran. Iran will never have a nuclear weapon. See, that's what it's all about. It's not about any of the other things. It's about we as a country and as for the world, Iran cannot have a nuclear weapon. If Iran had a nuclear weapon, Israel would have been wiped out. You would have no Israel right now, and you'd probably have no Middle East. And they'd be hitting our cities at some point because they're sick people. And Iran will never have a nuclear weapon.
1: New York Times writing today that senior UAE official Anwar Gargash saying that the June ceasefire between the U.S. and Iran had, quote, failed to outline a practical and acceptable roadmap for ending the conflict. He called for a new agreement that would return the Strait of Hormuz to its pre-war status, although he did not say what that agreement could look like. He did add, quote, the state of neither war nor peace cannot be a sustainable solution. Now, the president was also asked this afternoon about this weekend's report about record arrests and deportations.
4: Mr. President, last month, DHS recorded a record number of deportations. What changed to make that possible?
3: Nothing. We were able to break the court system a little bit. We had judges that were very hostile. In New York, the governor of New York, Kathy Hochul, just announced that she's letting 7,000 people go into criminals, go right back onto the streets of New York. What's wrong with her? What's wrong with her? How can she do that? So we're able to get people easier, and they're bad people. We want to get bad ones out of here and get them out of here fast, and that's what we're doing in record numbers.
1: Now, the Times reporting that this summer surge, quote, has swept up thousands of people who had not previously been the focus of President Trump's mass deportation campaign. They included people married to U.S. citizens, people who had entered the country legally and were pursuing an asylum claim, and others with temporary legal status the administration has been pushing to revoke. The Times also reports that the majority of the immigrants arrested in July were people who were accused of violating civil immigration laws, but who had not been charged with or convicted of a crime. The share with a past violent criminal conviction fell to less than 4%. According to the Times report, they add that ICE arrests of people with no criminal history have risen the fastest to record highs, with 43,000 arrests in June and 49,000 in July. Now, the president was also asked about gas prices, this following his announcement of a big oil importation deal with Venezuela.
5: Well, on this massive oil deal that you just announced, how do you expect that to impact the lives of everyday Americans, both in the short and the long term? And also, what's your message to the oil executives that you're planning to meet with?
3: Well, I think it's going to have a tremendous impact. It's going to ultimately, prices are going to come down. Now, will it happen before the election? I can't tell you that. But I think people are very smart. They know we had to go into Iran. It only went up because of Iran. We had to go into Iran. We had to make sure they don't have a nuclear weapon. You know, when sometimes somebody will take the other side, say, well, did you have to do it? I said, let me ask you one question. And I've never had a different answer. Let me ask you one question. Can Iran, the number one state sponsor of terror in the world, number one of terror in the world, can Iran have a nuclear weapon? They always say no, they cannot. I say, well, then we have nothing else to talk about.
1: Now, in his announcement, the president said that the U.S. has secured majority control of over 65 billion barrels of Venezuela's proven oil reserves. That's around 20% of the 300 billion barrels that the country is thought to have. Earlier today, we talked to CQ Roll Call White House correspondent John Bennett about this.
6: The idea that this is going to bring down gas prices before the midterms is just pure fantasy. The president is clearly putting a message out there to trying to help Republicans. But the Venezuelan oil infrastructure, the whole energy infrastructure, as Delcy Rodriguez, now leader of Venezuela, has said publicly, she's admitted, this is a complete rebuild. This isn't something that, this isn't taking your car in to get a new alternator and maybe you get it back on Wednesday morning. That's not what we're talking about here. This is a very years-long

0: This is a very years-long, intensive project. They need a lot of investment money to do this. They need a lot of expertise to do this. The White House earlier this year had a roundtable with oil executives, and you know the head of ExxonMobil and a few others were skeptical and tried to explain to the president in so many words, you know, sir, this is going to take a while. ExxonMobil CEO tried to explain, Mr. Woods tried to explain to the president that their assets were seized twice by the Venezuelan government, and they were reluctant to give it another go down there. So we're going to see this week how this plays out. There are reports that the president could meet with oil refining executives. Now, the refining companies are all in on this idea of partnering with Venezuela in some way and opening up the market, because they don't have to go down there and get the oil and natural gas out of the ground. It's very dangerous and very risky. They just have to have it come to them, and they're happy to take taxpayer investment or other private investment to expand or build new refineries. But the idea that this is going to happen really in the next even 5 years is very far-fetched. We don't have any details out of the White House. I asked them this morning how this would all work, and again, did not hear back. But the U.S. government, apparently, according to the Washington Post, would essentially be in the oil production business. It's a very expensive business. It's very risky. So as Republican candidates want to simplify an affordability and a midterms message, President Trump keeps making moves that just makes their message harder and harder to sell.
1: CQ Roll Call White House correspondent John Bennett on this morning's Washington Journal. According to AAA, U.S. drivers are paying $4.08 on average per gallon nationwide. That's nearly 30% higher than this time last year. Now, the president's comments came this afternoon at a White House event announcing expanded most favored nation drug pricing aimed at lowering costs. You can see all of it at cspan.org and on the C-SPAN Now mobile app. To Congress now, and as we mentioned, the House is back from their August recess, and the first item on their agenda, a continuing resolution that would keep the government open and funded till December 11th. This is the same one the Senate passed before their recess, and Politico writing today that a handful of other priorities are caught up in partisan battles and Senate limbo. Rebel factions in a thin House GOP majority continue to threaten Republicans' plans of opening the floor for debate, and many Republicans are simply eager to get back home to campaign ahead of the November midterms rather than endure more headaches in Washington. Together, those dynamics have fueled open speculation among members and aides that House leaders will call it quits until mid-November, much sooner than the currently scheduled October 1 exit date. Politico goes on to write that House Speaker Mike Johnson plans to put the spending bill on the floor tomorrow under a fast-track method, since there are reasons to believe it will pass without much drama. The Senate passed it in a bipartisan way as well. Now, this week's House agenda includes a vote from Republicans on a resolution condemning socialism and a potential vote to ensure North Carolina Republican Representative Chuck Edwards for alleged inappropriate conduct toward two female staffers following an ethics committee recommendation. Also a possibility this week, the Senate passed Russia sanctions bill named for the late Senator Lindsey Graham. Politico writing that key House Democrats believe the Senate passed Russia sanctions bill gives too much authority to President Trump, making it unclear it can pass. House Democratic leader Hakeem Jeffries was asked about that today at the Capitol.
2: Could you comment on the possible of the voting for the Lindsey Graham sanction bill in the House in the nearest weeks? Will you vote?
3: Yeah, we haven't had a conversation about it yet, but both Chairman, soon-to-be Chairman Richie Neal, and the once and future Chairman of the House Foreign Affairs Committee, Greg Meeks, have expressed strong opposition to the bill, because it risks providing tariff and sanctions authority to Donald Trump and his administration that we believe they will abuse. And so I have serious concerns with the legislation. I haven't been able to evaluate it line by line yet, but I expect that the House Democratic Caucus will have a conversation about it as early as this week.
1: Leader Jeffries was also asked about the president's social media post from over the weekend criticizing

0: rising the anti-data center sentiments.
1: President Trump said this morning that communities that don't want data centers will end up, in his words, as, quote, backwards and poor, and that the anti-data center movement is making China happy. I want to get your response to that. Do you agree that communities resisting these projects are standing in the way of American prosperity? And what do you, how do Democrats believe these communities are, what are the legitimate concerns that you heard as you traveled the country about data centers? Or did they come up in your travels? Just kind of level set for me.
2: Well, data centers certainly come up wherever I may be traveling the country as part of the concern related to the affordability crisis. Donald Trump and Republicans are divorced from reality. They think that the affordability crisis is a hoax. Donald Trump and Republicans have made clear they love inflation. Donald Trump and Republicans have told the American people directly, we don't think about your personal financial situation. So the Republicans, it should come as no surprise, are pro-data center without any restraints. We know this because in their one big ugly bill, House Republicans voted to preempt state and local authorities from regulating data centers at all. And every single House Republican but one or two voted to unleash data centers on the American people in an unfettered fashion. That's facts right there. And in that one big ugly bill, all of these very same House Republicans, including people like Mike Lawler and David Valadao, all of them voted to give tax credits to people building massive data centers in communities across the country, particularly in rural America, without restriction. They can try to run away from their votes right now. We will not let them hide.
1: What about Trump's comments in response to him saying that people who don't want those centers in their communities backwards and poor? Do you agree with that?
2: Well, I mean, Donald Trump and Republicans continue to insult their own voters. Right, this is not a partisan issue. Everyday Americans, whether you're in urban America, rural America, suburban America, exurban America, the heartland of America, small town America, or black and brown communities throughout America, are concerned about being overrun by data centers. And they want some restraint so that they're not overrun by the possibility of their electricity bills continuing to skyrocket and their water bills continuing to skyrocket. This is an affordability concern broadly shared by the American people. And it should come as no surprise that Donald Trump, once again, is dismissive of this affordability issue.
0: Leader Jeffries was also asked about what could be on Democrats' agenda if they take over the House next year.
3: If Democrats do win the election and you are Speaker of the House next year, what more can you tell us about the agenda the Democrats will have, specifically beyond accountability, beyond affordability, any specific legislation or any particular investigations that you will prioritize?
2: Well, we're focused on winning the election and making the case to the American people in 63 days, I believe, that in order to move this country in a different direction, in order to actually focus on the issues that matter, in order to begin to end this national nightmare, we've got to fire the Republicans who are currently in charge of the House and in the Senate. We have made clear that we're going to aggressively focus on making life more affordable. And I think we should begin in the areas where we know there is uniform Democratic support. We have to reverse the Medicaid cuts. We should extend the Affordable Care Act tax credits. We should restore congressional authority as it relates to tariffs, because the Trump tariffs are making life more expensive for the American people. And we should end decisively If it's still going on, Donald Trump's reckless and costly war of choice in the Middle East. These are issues that we know unite Democrats. But I don't want to get out ahead of the caucus because there are a whole host of things that need to be worked on. We've established 5 working groups on affordability. A working group on housing, a working group on health care, a working group on child care, a working group on groceries and goods, and a working group on gas and utilities. And I look forward to interacting with the co-conveners of those working groups over the next few weeks as they present ideas to the caucus about the types of concrete legislative proposals that we can aggressively lean into should the American people give us the ability to govern in the majority in the next Congress.
0: Theodore Jeffries was also asked about the president's executive order from last week renaming Lake Ontario.
3: Mr. Leader, can you weigh in on the renaming of Lake Ontario to Lake America and the whole situation with Canada?
2: Well, let me say about the MAGA extremists. They are both deeply unserious and deeply dangerous. And renaming, so-called renaming, I should say, Lake Ontario is a deeply unserious thing. In response to a trade war with Canada that Donald Trump started, it's going to make life more expensive for the American people. That's ridiculous. They're also deeply unserious.
0: House Democratic Leader Hakeem Jeffries at the Capitol this afternoon. Now, the Senate continues its August recess. Members are scheduled to return for votes on Monday, September 14th. You can see the House live this week on C-SPAN, C-SPAN Now, and C-SPAN.org. From the Associated Press, rescuers raced Monday to free hundreds of workers believed to be trapped in tunnels at hydropower sites that were buried in mud by catastrophic flooding on the Nepal-China border. A private sector association representing power companies said at least 900 workers were unaccounted for at 12 hydropower projects damaged by the floods. About 500 of them were believed to be trapped in tunnels. The AP writing that some workers could have access to oxygen, but others warned that the chances of finding survivors were diminishing. 4 bodies have been recovered from 3 mud-filled tunnels. Yesterday, State Department spokesperson Tommy Pigott told ABC News what U.S. officials are doing to help the efforts there.
4: We have a disaster area response advisor actually on the ground right now in communication to see how best we can offer assistance. The situation on the ground, as you just saw, in terms of the mud and other things, means that we have to get the right assistance in there. The Nepal government, we're coordinating with them on what they need. We have activated from the State Department $3.6 million in emergency humanitarian assistance. That includes up to 3 months of emergency food for up to 10,000 flood-affected households. So we have immediately activated that. We actually have the first U.S. assistance on the ground already to address this humanitarian disaster.
5: Let's talk about the scope of this. I mean, those pictures are extraordinary. We saw that building where many Americans were inside completely wiped out. Our search and rescue teams are more used to, even if they went, are more used to an earthquake, not anything like this.
4: Well, that's part of assessing what the needs are. Based off the devastation we see, the fact that we saw the mud as was shown in that report, making sure the right assessments. And they're part of the $3.6 million actually will go towards rehabilitating roads that have been damaged and also mobilizing specialized transport options to reach those hard-to-reach areas, given the remoteness of this location, to make sure we can get that humanitarian assistance, including food, like I mentioned, but also sanitation, shelter, water, to make sure those desperately needed humanitarian essentials reach people amid this devastation.
5: And for the families and for the people here, and you've heard those tales of some people going back in, but the families themselves, what kind of assistance are you giving them?
4: We have surged consular assistance to the region. Our embassies in Beijing and Kathmandu are working 24/7 in terms of communicating and coordinating with local officials, trying to get that reliable information. If any American is in the region, please register for the Smart Traveler Enrollment Program. That is so essential, so we know how to contact you, also know where you are. So we're continuing to surge those resources 24/7, our highest priority, helping the American people.
0: State Department spokesperson Tommy Pigott on ABC's This Week yesterday. The AP reporting the death toll now more than 950 people, more than 4,400 are missing. That includes approximately 85 Americans. Now back here in the U.S., AZCentral.com in Phoenix reporting that 2 bodies have now been recovered as search and recovery efforts continue after flash flooding tore through the Grand Canyon over the weekend. As many as possibly 15 other people are still missing. National Park Service officials evacuated 62 people from the Phantom Ranch area following the floods. That includes Daniel Evans, who described what he saw to the Associated Press.
6: The Colorado River was just a mass of logs, moving water. We saw a shelter flow down the river. I've never seen anything like it. It was just incredible. Crossing that bridge, there was also a fear for lightning. There was a lot of lightning, at the time, and we're standing on a metal bridge going back and forth. Just everything about the situation was frightening.
0: AZ Central reporting that the storm destroyed critical infrastructure at the canyon. That's led to the closure of the North Kaibab Trail, Phantom Ranch, and several bridges, and that about 40% of the Trans-Canyon water line has been damaged or destroyed, which means overnight stays at park hotels and lodges have been suspended starting today. And KJZZ in Phoenix reporting that Arizona Republican Representative David Schweikert was rafting in the Grand Canyon when the flood struck. He told them, quote, "It sounded like a freight train smashing into boulders. And then with the canyon walls, this echoing back and forth, as you got closer, it was a stunning amount of water at its peak." Representative Schweikert said his group was able to hike to safety. He told KJZZ that he saw several bridges collapse in the flood and rescue helicopters evacuating people. 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
7: Watch America's Book Club, C-SPAN's bold original series, Sunday with our guest, Pulitzer Prize-winning historian and journalist Kai Bird, author of several books including The Good Spy, The Life and Death of Robert Ames, Crossing Mandelbaum Gate, Coming of Age Between the Arabs and Israelis, his memoir, and American Prometheus, The Triumph and Tragedy of J. Robert Oppenheimer, that he co-authored with the late Martin Sherwin and won the Pulitzer Prize. It was also the basis for Christopher Nolan's Academy Award-winning film, Oppenheimer. And his new book is American Scoundrel, Roy Cohn's Dark Journey from Joe McCarthy to Donald Trump. He joins our host, renowned author and civic leader, David Rubenstein.
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9: 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He thought of it as inevitable. 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And so this compelled him to do what he did and create a weapon of mass destruction.
7: Watch America's Book Club with Kai Bird, Sunday at 6 p.m. and 9 p.m. Eastern and Pacific, only on C-SPAN.
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0: Welcome back to Washington Today. From the DetroitNews.com, federal transportation officials are removing more than 110 commercial driver training schools from a federal registry and targeting another 160-plus schools for removal as part of a sweeping new crackdown on fraud in the trucking industry. Transportation Secretary Sean Duffy made the announcement earlier today.
11: So these are driving schools that account for 5,000 of the violations for English proficiency. What I mean by that is you have to speak English to operate a commercial motor vehicle. I didn't create that rule. President Trump didn't create that rule. That rule has been in place for decades. And we have schools that know the rule and still pass people through their school who can't speak the language. And so there's 110 of them through a data analysis that are the greatest offenders. As of today, those schools are shut down. We also have shut down 160 additional schools. These are schools in essence, certify that they are qualified to train truck drivers. However, they don't have adequate space to put a potential driver in a truck and have them go around the cones and do the turns, and they don't have space to even allow the truck driver to actually get behind the wheel and drive. They have unlicensed instructors. So you have instructors who aren't certified who are allegedly training the new truck drivers to operate on American roadways. And they oftentimes didn't have classrooms. One school that we're shutting down was so flippant, as they told us, their classroom was the school bus that was in the backyard. That was the classroom for which they were training new truck drivers. So you have fraud throughout the school system. Now, just as a comparison, I've got a lot of kids, and so I've taken through all my kids through the license process at 16 years old. They go to a driving school, and they will take they'll go through the written work, but they also go through the skills work with a driving instructor. That's the schools that we're finding fraud that are training the commercial truck driver. But then it goes, when my daughters go get their driver's license, they have to go to the DMV. And a DMV tester gets in the vehicle with them, and they do a road test. Well, for commercial drivers, oftentimes the states will certify testers that'll do it on the state's behalf. What we found through our data analysis is that many of the certified state testers actually aren't adequately testing the potential drivers that they're going to license. In one state, there's 10 skills testers, and they work for the state. If they get through the skills test, they're going to get a license. We have 10 skill testers who have given over 2,000 driver's licenses to people who can't speak English. This is the simplest of tests. If you talk to anybody, if you give a written test, which these testers have to do, you know if they speak and read English. And over 2,000 could not speak or read English, and they still were able to get a state license. So we are cracking down on this fraud, and we are going to bring safety back to American roadways.
0: The Detroit News noting that DOT did not release a complete list of the 110 schools that they removed or the 160 schools being targeted for removal. Secretary Duffy did name a few schools specifically at today's event. They include Platinum Plus Trucking Driving School in California, ASC Technical Institute in Texas, and Angels Transportation in New Jersey. Homeland Security Secretary Mark Wayne Mullen, Federal Motor Carrier Safety Administration Head Derek Bars, federal prosecutors, and members of the White House Task Force to Eliminate Fraud were all at today's event. You can see all of it at cspan.org and C-SPAN Now. Campaign 2026 news now, and we're 65 days out until the midterm elections, and we'll stay in Michigan, and we'll start with the Senate race there. A survey released today by Epic MRA found Democrat Abdel El Sayed leading Republican Mike Rogers 47-43%, with 10% of the respondents saying they were undecided. That's a slight change from a Susquehanna poll released earlier this month showing Abdel El Sayed up 7 points. Earlier today, Mike Rogers was at a Republican rally in Sterling Heights where he talked about his opponent.
12: I busted swindlers and the mob, drug dealers, murderers, human traffickers, terrorists. And I have to tell you this, I know a con man when I see one. Con man Abdul can't answer the question about gender transition surgeries for children because he supports it. Con man Abdul can't answer a question about letting violent criminals and sex offenders out of our prisons because he believes it. He can't condemn his running mate, Hassan Piker, because they're in total lockstep. And now he's degraded the Second Lady of the United States of America. So I say this, we have a lot of Indian friends here, Indian American friends here. Yeah, yeah. Ashok is here. Ashok is in the house. Thank you, sir, for being here. To the Indian American community across Michigan, I'm sorry that we have a candidate running for the Senate who doesn't have the decency to treat you with the respect you deserve. Thank you for that. You have a home here in the Republican Party. We'll treat you with the respect that you deserve. Usha Vance is a smart, elegant, poised, and a great role model for young people around the country. I think Abdul would do well to take some pointers from our great second lady. And think of this, all of this from the guy who believes football and Ford trucks are racist. He thinks his home of Egypt is beautiful, but our great Mackinac Island, he hates it. And we need to say this to each other and say it as loud as we can. Abdul, this is not about how you pray. This is not about your name. It is about the ideas that you have for big socialist government for our state and our country.
0: Now, you heard Mike Rogers referring to Abdullah Saeed's comments about Second Lady Usha Vance. Yahoo News writing about that. The back and forth started when Vice President Vance, moments after mispronouncing Abdul al-Sayed's name during a Friday rally at an Ohio steel plant, claimed that he has said, quote, criticisms of Sharia law were rooted in white supremacy. Yahoo News writing those comments stem from a 2022 speech that Abdul al-Sayed gave about an Oklahoma law that dates back to 2010 that would bar state courts from considering Sharia law in their decisions. Yahoo News notes that Abdul al-Sayed said in that speech, quote, forces behind the ban were motivated by white supremacy. Now, fast forward to a recent MS Now appearance where Abdul al-Sayed said the vice president's comments on Friday were suggesting that some people are, quote, more American than others because they can point to their papa who was here earlier. And my question to him is simply, how do you look your parents-in-law in the eye and say that somehow they're less American than you are? Because that's what he's implying there. That a quote from Michigan Democratic Senate candidate Abdul al-Sayed. Yahoo News notes that's a reference to Second Lady Usha Vance's parents, both of whom were born in India and immigrated to the U.S. before the birth of their daughter. Again, all from Yahoo News. Now, today in Detroit, Abdul al-Sayed held a press conference where he talked about his opponent.
13: Over the last couple of weeks, Michiganders have been struck by yet another disastrous Trump policy, the expansion of a trade war with Canada. Now, we're here in Michigan. We all know Canadians. Canadians are like the only people in the world who are going to preemptively apologize for something they didn't even do. So if you're starting a trade war with Canada, it's because you're the... And here we are with Mike Rogers. He has no choice but to rubber stamp, to Roger, a trade war that is now costing the Michiganders that he says he wants to serve nearly $6,000 a year for the goods and services we did not have to worry about. Now, to what end? There's a smart use of tariffs. This ain't it. This is a vanity war. And I want to be clear. This vanity war is not a war with Canada. It's a war on Michigan. Because we have to pay the price. And we pay it every single day for goods that should not cost as much as they do.
0: Abdul al-Sayed had more words for the vice president today, who was at that Republican rally with Mike Rogers in Sterling Heights, Michigan.
13: Now, who better to invite to Michigan to declare war on Michigan than Ohio J.D. Vance? You want to declare war on Michigan? Ask any Michigander, who do you like better, Canada or Ohio? I think all of us will tell you we're good with Canada. It's Ohio we got problems with. Now, why would you invite J.D. Vance, except for maybe you got a Vance bromance? I don't know. Like, questions about J.D. Vance, they're legion. We don't have more couches here than they have in Ohio. So I'm just trying to figure out why he would come and why you would bring him. So we've got J.D. Vance. He's out here, and he's apparently going to tell us about why this trade war on Michigan is good for Michiganders, from a guy from Ohio. Now, I do want to clarify something. Ohio J.D. Vance went to a particular university south of the Michigan border that does not deserve the dignity of being given its full name. We refer to it here in Michigan as Ohio because, well, Michigan beats Ohio. And I think Michigan is going to remind J.D. Vance why he should send his back to Ohio at the end of this day, at the end of November, when we deliver a victory for Michiganders in this ridiculous trade war we have no business fighting.
0: Michigan Democratic Senate candidate Abdullah Saeed earlier today. And like we mentioned, Vice President Vance was at today's event.
14: Now, the last thing I'll say about Abdul, Mr. El Saeed, is he has a weird habit of talking about my family. Have you noticed this? You know, look, I don't know who his wife is. I'm sure she's a lovely person. But I would never come to this state and disrespect you or disrespect somebody's family by talking about another person's wife, a person who isn't on the ballot. And yet, Abdul El Sayed, every time they put a microphone in front of his face, he wants to talk about my wife or my grandfather. You know, my message to Abdul El Sayed, and I'm feeling especially protective, of course, because we have a five-week-old baby at home, and the second lady's doing great and taking great care of him. My message to Abdul El Sayed is you can pal around with terrorist sympathizers, and you can say that America deserved 9/11, or you can empathize not with the children who were targeted at Temple Israel, but with the attacker. These are all despicable things, but they're all things that the people of Michigan will judge you on based on your record. But I actually think that the people of Michigan think it's kind of weird when you talk about another guy's wife. I think the people of Michigan would like you to talk about the public policy ideas you have to make their ideas better. I think the people of Michigan would like you to talk about how you're going to protect auto workers when you're supporting every single policy that has undercut the wages and jobs of Michigan auto workers your entire life and public service. But whatever you want to talk about, Abdul, keep my wife's name the hell out of your mouth because she's way out of your league.
0: You can see all of today's Republican event and a Democratic Senate candidate Abdul El Sayed's event at cspan.org and C-SPAN Now. And we'll go to Ohio now, where a recent Fox News poll showed former Democratic Senator Sherrod Brown with an 8-point lead over incumbent Republican John Husted. On Saturday, Senator Husted was in Hilliard, Ohio, just northwest of Columbus. Trade, tariffs, and Canada was on his mind.
15: Look, what America needs is a fair trade deal. Ohio relies on the relationship with trading partners like Canada, but it's got to be fair. I hear from businesses all the time about they want predictability, but they also don't want to have China using countries like Canada to import products into Canada and then moving them into America, violating our trade agreements with them. And so we just need to make sure that we have strong, enforceable agreements. In the end, I hope that we can work that out with Canada for the benefit of Ohioans and Ohio workers. But I can tell you this, cracking down on the fraudulent trade deals that China that have been put in place with China, my opponent, Sherrod Brown, let China in the World Trade Organization. Since that time, we've shipped a lot of manufacturing jobs off to China. It's time we get them back. The Made America, America First agenda has worked because we've added 3,000 manufacturing jobs here in Ohio. We're making more of what we need to live and thrive that are essential for our economic and national security. More made in America is good for Ohio.
16: Do you have any concerns that the tariffs are going to raise prices on Americans who are already struggling with high costs?
15: So we've tried to provide as much predictability by cutting taxes on a lot of the products and businesses that build those. So that has helped to ease some of those pressures. But I'm hopeful that the president and the Canadian prime minister can get a deal that will help both countries.
0: Ohio Republican Senator John Husted on Saturday. Now, trade and tariffs in Canada were also on the mind of Maine Republican Senator Susan Collins, who spoke to C-SPAN in Calais on Saturday.
17: I'm continuing to work with both Secretary Lutnick and Ambassador Greer to make sure that they realize just how harmful these tariffs are, particularly since Canada's going to retaliate. Fortunately, we had an initial victory where Canada took off the table, so to speak, the retaliatory tariffs for lobster and fishing products. Those are critical to an area like Washington County and other coastal areas of Maine. I talked specifically on the phone with Ambassador Greer about issues ranging from wild blueberries, harvesting equipment, which is only available from Canada, to issues like concrete, and the impact on small contractors of the escalation in tariffs, to road salt, which is used throughout Maine in the winter. One small town in northern Maine that has under 1,000 people told me that the tariffs would add $10,000 to the cost of the road salt, which they get from Canada. So the implications are severe for many communities, small businesses, large businesses like our paper mills, and most of all, Maine families. And that's why I feel so strongly, and I'm going to keep talking with the administration. Canada's not China. Canada is our best friend, an ally, and our biggest trading partner. If you talk to people in Calais, they cross the border to St. Stephen all the time. I grew up in northern Maine, just 20 minutes from the Canadian border. So I know firsthand just how devastating these tariffs will be.
0: Maine incumbent Republican Senator Susan Collins on Friday. Move to Iowa now. In the latest poll from Suffolk University on the state's race for U.S. Senate finds Republican Representative Ashley Hinson leading Democrat Josh Turek 45-41%. Representative Hinson hosted an event in Clive, Iowa on Saturday. One of the speakers there, Texas Republican Senator Ted Cruz.
18: And that brings me to why I'm here and why we're all here. Because the state of Iowa is a battleground. Because we need Ashley Hinson to win this race. We need Zach and Mariette and Joe and Chris to win those congressional races. And we need Zach to be the next governor of Iowa. Control of the House and control of the Senate both run through Iowa. And I'll tell you this, when Ashley wins, Chuck Schumer is going to cry.
0: Now, Representative Hinson talked about Republican accomplishments in the second Trump term.
19: Here's what success looks like. We've cut taxes on tips. We cut taxes on overtime. We cut taxes on Social Security. We delivered real relief for small businesses and for family farms all across this state. We also prevented a $4 trillion tax hike on all of you. I would say that makes you pretty happy, right? We've also expanded access to quality mental health care for our veterans. We passed year-round E15 and a new farm bill through the House. We've defended our law enforcement from liberal efforts to defund the police. We're not going to stand for that, are we? No, we're not. We secured our border. We've gone after the gangs and the cartels, and we've shut down the drug and sex trafficking rings that were tearing communities apart. That's right. And you know, there's more to do there, isn't there? We have to continue to send criminal, illegal aliens back where they came from. We're going to keep doing that.
0: Iowa Republican Representative and Senate candidate Ashley Hinson in Clive, Iowa. Over the weekend, Suffolk polled 500 likely midterm voters between August 20th and 23rd, the margin of error plus or minus 4.4 percentage points. So this race and that poll within the margin of error. And now we'll move out to California. The two Democrats running in the 7th Congressional District, that's in the Sacramento area, they squared off in a debate on Thursday night. One of the questions incumbent Doris Matsui and challenger Mai Vang got was on Israel. Mai Vang starts.
20: Working families do not want war. They do not want their tax dollars aiding in Netanyahu's genocide. Our tax dollars should be spent on systems of care here at home, on healthcare, education, and on housing. Many voters actually want us to stop sending money to Israel. And it shouldn't have to take 75% of Americans for polling for the congresswoman to actually finally vote no. Doris, again, takes money from the same weapon manufacturers that actually is committing this war and this genocide. And again, I have unapologetically called it a genocide because I have sat down and spoken to Palestinians, actually in our region, have lost generations of family. And there have legal scholars in the UN that have actually said that this is a genocide. And we have to be bold and brave in this moment to actually name what it is and what is happening.
21: Ready?
22: Well, I feel that this is a place where we have to understand that we can say that word over and over again. It doesn't bring us to a solution that we need here. They all want peace, and we got to get to a place where we can do that. When we start pointing fingers, people go into corners, and we can never bring people together. I don't want this war either. It's not our war. It's their war.
20: Can I respond to that?
21: 22nd.
20: If we want peace, then we need to stop using our tax dollars to aid in a genocide, period. I think that's incredibly important, right? Like, nobody wants war, so let's make sure that that reflects our budget.
22: We are already. I've already taken the position. No offensive weapons for Israel, right? And I voted for the Massey Amendment. So, you know, this is something that if you don't understand what that really means, you can just say over and over again the same words.
20: So let me give you an example of a bill that you can actually sign on today. Block the Bombs Act. A strong delegation, actually from California, like Congressman Lofgren, have actually signed on to that bill. You have not yet signed on to that bill.
22: Okay, let me talk about that one.
20: Would you commit to signing to that bill
22: today? You know what? I saw that bill, and I believe in its meaning, but it's a message bill. I have another bill. That's that bill, but it has a sense that we can actually do something with it. So, you know, this is it. I mean, you don't just sign on to message bills all the time. You know, you do that because you want to set a pattern, right? Okay, they did that. But also, too, it's got to be a good bill that's going to pass.
21: One more
20: response. Well, you should tell that to your colleagues who signed on to that bill. You should let them know it's a messaging bill. A strong delegation of Congress reps in California has signed on to that bill, and I would like to see my Congresswoman actually sign it. But she won't move with a sense of urgency because she's backed by AIPAC, and this lobby, right-wing lobby, has influence on our foreign policy.
22: I would say AIPAC does not support me. Understand that AIPAC doesn't support me.
20: And she has taken mass check from AIPAC.
0: Democratic challenger Mai Vang and incumbent Democratic Representative Doris Matsui in a debate on Thursday night in Sacramento. And remember, C-SPAN, as you covered for Campaign 2026, our multimedia journalists are in key battleground states covering competitive House, Senate, and governor's races where the balance of power is on the line. And we have more live campaign coverage tonight. Texas Democratic Senate candidate James Tallarico holding a rally in Kerrville, Texas. You can hear that live right here on C-SPAN Radio at 8 p.m. Eastern Time. You can also see it live on C-SPAN 2. Before that, North Carolina Democratic House candidate Jamie Ager is holding an event in Fletcher, North Carolina. That will be live on C-SPAN 2 at 6 p.m. Eastern Time. 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
1: 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Vance campaigns for Republican candidates in Michigan. He's in Sterling Heights.
2: Well, there we are. We got a proud Michigan auto worker over here to the left. Look, we're here today to talk about everything that we need to do to save Michigan auto workers, to fight for Michiganders all over this state, to get Mike Rogers elected to the United States Senate. But please, before I get started, have a seat, ladies and gentlemen. I've got a few thank yous here before we get into the meat of our remarks. I got to, first of all, thank our incredible Secretary of the Transportation, Sean Duffy. Give it up for Sean. We're lucky to have him. He's an amazing guy. He has got an absolute firecracker of a wife who is the toughest woman I think I've ever seen on television. You never. Rachel Campos Duffy. But she gave a great interview to Usha over the weekend. And Usha said, you know what? Unlike most reporters, she actually asked me really smart questions. So the best compliment we can get for Rachel and Sean. We have got, and you talk about big upgrades. I like to think I'm a pretty big upgrade over Kamala Harris. Good answer. But I think maybe we've got the very best upgrade at the Department of Transportation. We used to have Pete Buttigieg, and now we have Sean Duffy. So we sent Pete to the curb, and now Sean is doing an amazing job. He's keeping our roads safe and getting Americans on the move. I've also got to give a big shout-out to my amazing co-chair of the Anti-Fraud Task Force, my very good friend, Andrew Ferguson. Andrew is doing a great job. Now, Andrew told me that he had never actually given up a speech at a political rally like this, and he said there was a little bit of a kind of a Ricky Bobby in Talladega Nights things. He wasn't totally sure what to do with his hands. And I said, Andrew, just make it natural, man. Somebody on Fox News told me that he's one of the highest rated guests that they have on Fox News. You know why? Because people hate fraud, and they love that Andrew Ferguson is kicking the fraudsters to the curb and sending them to prison. So thank you, Andrew, for everything that you're doing. I got a lot of people to shout out here. I want to shout out Michael Warren, who will make a fantastic judge on the Michigan Supreme Court. Michael. I got to give a great shout out to Lisa McClain, who's one of the great warriors that we have in Congress. We love you, Lisa. Without Lisa, we would not have no taxes on tips. We would not have no tax on overtime. We would not have no taxes on Social Security. And the same, of course, goes for your incredible congressman and the next governor of the state of Michigan, John James. And second to last, but certainly not least, you've got an amazing guy running for Congress right here in this district, Michael Bruchard. Michael, stand up, please. Now, I didn't know this until today, actually. Michael actually earned a Bronze Star for serving this country with dignity and serving this country with bravery, fighting ISIS. And he's going to bring that legacy of courage and leadership when he fights for you in the United States Congress starting this November. And finally, I've got to give a shout out to a guy who is not just a great Senate candidate and will not just make a great senator for the state of Michigan, but is just a good human being who loves this country and has served this country for decades, and that's my good friend Mike Rogers. Mike, thank you, man. Now, we're here today for a very, very important announcement, and you all heard some of it earlier. For too long, under the last administration, the Biden administration allowed American workers and American drivers to be endangered and to have their jobs stolen by foreign fraudsters. Today is about restoring the that if you want to drive a big truck on America's roads, you ought to be able to speak English, you ought to be a legal resident of the United States of America, and you ought to have basic qualifications, because trucking is too important to let it go to foreign fraudsters. It belongs to Michiganders right here in this state. Now, we all know we have our truckers to thank for keeping our shelves stocked. We have our truckers to thank for keeping gasoline at the pump. We care about America's truckers because for generations, they have represented something much greater, the very best of this state's, the very best of this country's character, people who spend long hours away from their families, people who work their fingers to the bone so that your kids and my kids get the things that they need every single day. You know, in some ways, truckers are the modern cowboys. 150 years ago, you had to drive cattle from Wyoming to California to deliver for the slaughter, but it's the truckers now who get our goods to market every single day. And they did it during COVID. They did it when nobody was really supporting them. They do it sometimes for very long hours, and they do it sometimes for very little pay, but they do it because it has to be done. And for the entire time that I've been alive, 41 years, 42 years, that's the problem. You get a little older, you forget how old you are. 42. I'm doing the math in my head. And here's the thing. The truckers have been the ones who have kept this country running. And I've known so many truckers throughout my life. Thank you. And what's amazing is that they just show up. They don't complain. They go to work and they get it done for the American people every single day. I want to give a special shout out to a particular trucking badass, a guy by the name of Monty Wiederhold. Monty, where are you?
1: Campaign 2026 rally in Sterling Heights, Michigan.
2: Now, I made y'all clap for him before I told you that he's actually from my home state of Ohio. He's been involved in trucking, I believe, for a half of a century and has been a small fleet owner for more than three decades. Now, Monty grew up hearing stories about the industry from his dad and his trucker buddies, who were heroes to him when he was a little boy. And he's seen the industry change dramatically in his own lifetime. And he's also seen how the Trump administration has worked nonstop to save it for qualified American drivers. Is that fair, Monty? Here we go. Now, Monty decided to take a day off work today and drove 4 hours just to join us here today because he knows that our efforts to combat fraud, our efforts to save trucking for American workers, are going to make the streets safer, and it's going to ensure that the next generation of American Monties can still drive a truck and still do the job that needs to be done. And I want to just talk about the fraud and give some proper context to it, because under the last administration, under Joe Biden's leadership, it feels like forever ago. But remember, it was only 18 short months ago that Joe Biden would let anybody on the road. His Secretary of Transportation actually made it harder for state governments to enforce the rules to ensure that if you were driving a big truck on America's roads, you had to actually read and write and understand the English language. Now, I don't know about you, but with my kids driving around, I don't want a person who can't even read the road signs to have a CDL in the United States of America. It's basic common sense. But under 4 years of Democrat rule, tens of millions of illegal aliens entered the United States of America. and hundreds of thousands, it's hard to believe, flooded the trucking industry despite being here illegally, despite not being able to speak English, and in far too many cases, not even knowing how to drive properly. By the end of Joe Biden's first year in office, the number of commercial driver's licenses being issued around the United States of America had exploded by more than 60%. And they did that because Democrats turned a blind eye to the rules of who was licensed to drive on our roads, and because of that, 200,000 new licenses went out to unqualified and largely illegal aliens in the United States of America. Now, what Monty will tell you is that in addition to that being terrible for the safety of our kids, it's also terrible for the jobs of the people who have been in trucking for generations. You cannot take an industry and bring in 200,000 low-wage foreigners and expect there to still be good jobs for the American citizens who show up every day. So I have a simple principle that I know Mike Rogers and Michael Beauchamp are going to fight for every single day for you and Washington, that American jobs ought to go to American workers, not illegal foreigners. Now, I want to talk a little bit about Mike's political race, but I want to just give one more shout out because I believe that we are honored to have the amazing and beautiful Delilah here with us today. Now, Delilah is a 5-year-old little girl, and she was actually nearly killed, thank God she wasn't, by an illegal alien truck driver who was on the road despite not being properly qualified. Now, Delilah has been through a lot of surgeries, and she's made an amazing comeback, and she's going to make a still more amazing comeback. But she was in a coma for 3 weeks in the hospital because the last administration let a lowlife drive on the road who had no business being in this country and certainly no business being on the roadways with a semi-truck on the streets of our country. So let's give it up for Delilah, an amazing little girl of amazing bravery.

0: God bless you, man. Just an amazing thing and an amazing miracle that Delilah is here with us today. And God love you to her family and to Delilah. Thank you for being here. And thank you to all of you for helping us elect a generation of leaders that are going to fight for the Delilahs of this state instead of against them. This is, ladies and gentlemen, politics is not rocket science. Now, I'm sure that people watching at home and, you know, people who pay attention to this race, they're starting to think about who they're going to vote for. And they're going to be able to point to this or that issue that they don't agree with me on, or they don't agree with the president, or they may not even agree with Mike Rogers on. But that's not the issue. Of course, you're going to have disagreements with your elected officials because you're free-thinking people who develop your own opinions. I'm not asking you to vote for Mike Rogers because you're going to agree with him 100% of the time. I'm asking you to vote for Mike Rogers because he's going to go to Washington and he's going to fight for you rather than the people trying to keep illegal drivers on the road.
1: Vice President J.D. Vance in Sterling Heights, Michigan.
0: Now, I got to be careful here because, you know, Mike Rogers' opponent, Abdul El-Sayed, he is a content gold mine, ladies and gentlemen. We could spend the next 3 hours talking about Abdul El-Sayed, and we would not run out of stuff to talk to. I had an interview beforehand, and I was talking to the reporter, and I said, man, the good thing about Abdul El-Sayed is you're never going to run out of things to report on. Because this guy is a gold mine of content. But unfortunately, it's a gold mine of content of him fighting against the interests of the people in this room and fighting for the most terrible ideas and terrible policies and the craziest ideas out there. Now, I try not to pay too much attention to him. Unfortunately, you guys have to, right? You see his TV commercials on the air all the time. And I think what you'll find is that Abdul El-Sayed pretends to be now a reasonable moderate. He'll talk about all the things that he wants to do for you that, by the way, he hasn't done thus far in his tenure in public service. But you know what he won't do? He won't talk about the fact that every time he's given an opportunity, he apologizes for the worst people in the world and America's enemies all over the globe. What kind of a man who, by the way, we're honored to be joined by the rabbi and some of the security guards of Temple Israel. And I don't know if they're backstage or they're standing up here, but if you're here, the Temple Israel folks, please stand up and be recognized. And when this terrible anti-Semitic terrorist attack happened in this community, and by the way, it could have been so much worse, ladies and gentlemen. That guy showed up at that synagogue, at that school, with a desire to kill a lot of children, and he killed precisely zero children because of the brave security guards who did their job and did it very well. But you know, what he said about that attack is that

0: troubled people cause trouble. I believe that's the exact quote. He said, troubled people cause trouble. He made an apology. Abdul el-Sayed made an apology for the very people who would perpetrate violence against hundreds of innocent American schoolchildren. And you've got to ask yourself, if he's willing to empathize not with the children who almost had their lives destroyed at the most innocent and what should be the safest place in the world, their school, what is he going to do when he goes to Washington, D.C. when the cameras aren't on? He campaigns with a guy who says that 9/11, we're about to celebrate the 25th year or commemorate the 25th year of those terrible terrorist attacks and celebrate all the brave heroes who made it, frankly, as terrible as it was, it could have been so much worse. We're about to celebrate those heroes and commemorate those that we lost. And he campaigned. Abdul el-Sayed, one of his main campaign surrogates, suggested that America deserves 9/11. And, you know, I was trying to understand what would motivate a person to say these things, what would motivate a person to do these things. And I realized that there's something about Abdul el-Sayed that is very, very evil and on the rise in the United States of America today. And it's people who see themselves not as citizens of a common nation, fighting for every single person, whether they're Jewish or Christian, whether they're white or black or brown, but see themselves as fighting for one group at the expense of others. And that is how, ladies and gentlemen, you destroy the United States of America. I see in this crowd people from all walks of life. I see white people, I see black people, I see Jews and Christians, I see people who are united by their love of the United States of America and their desire to give all of our children a better life.
1: Campaign rally in Sterling Heights, Michigan.
0: But when you have people who start to say, my ethnic group deserves something and yours doesn't, or that ethnic group is good and this other ethnic group is bad, that is how you erode the very foundations of commonality and common citizenship that we need to continue to have the United States be the most powerful and prosperous nation anywhere in the world. So when I see Abdul el-Sayed talk about white supremacy being the root of opposition to Sharia law, when I see a guy like Abdul el-Sayed empathize not with the innocent children at Temple Israel or the security guards, but empathize with the person who committed that atrocious crime. When I see Abdul el-Sayed campaign around this state with somebody who said that America deserved 9/11, what I see is a man who has sympathy and compassion for people who share his religion, but have nothing for people who don't. A person who will apologize for a murderer so long as he looks the right way, but will not understand the plight of an innocent child if that person has the wrong faith. And that is the root of this terrible evil, I believe, in the United States of America that is on the rise. And what I'd ask all of you to do is to reject it in November. Reject the people that try to divide us, one race against the other, one religion against the other. Reject the people who would defend a killer rather than the school children. Reject the people who would cast aspersion on the heroes of 9/11 and say that those attacks were justified or defensible. Ladies and gentlemen, today you have an opportunity to speak loudly. And in November, you have an opportunity to speak much more loudly against the hatred that is on the rise in the United States of America. Reject Abdul el-Sayed and send Mike Rogers to the U.S. Senate. And let me say just a couple of more things. You know, what you have in Mike is not just a guy who's a good man, who's going to fight for this country. You have a guy who's going to fight to make your life better every single day. I looked up a statistic, and this pains me to say as a Buckeye, because I know you all how you all feel about Ohio State. But I heard you say go blue. I heard it. Here's the thing. As much as it may hurt me to say this, I know that the University of Michigan is one of the finest

0: educational establishments anywhere in the world, right here in Michigan. Again, you have no idea how much my staff had to give me to drink before I was willing to come on stage and say that. But here's the thing. I looked up a statistic that less than a half of the people who go to the University of Michigan are actually from the state of Michigan. That is a scandal. If you're the mother of a child who's applied to the University of Michigan and you know that his SAT score or her SAT score was 200 points higher than the foreign national who got in above them, Mike Rogers is going to fight for you, not Abdul El-Sayed. If you're angry that people have neglected Michigan auto workers, politicians have neglected Michigan auto workers for 40 years, then stand with the guy who's going to fight for Michigan auto workers. Stand with Mike Rogers.
1: Vice President J.D. Vance campaigning for Republican candidates in Sterling Heights, Michigan.
0: The candidate who's been out there, not just in this election, but in his time in public service in the last election as well, who's been out there saying, we do not want hundreds of thousands of foreign automobiles in the United States of America. We want hundreds of thousands of additional Michigan automobiles made by a Michigan worker. That's Mike Rogers. And on every issue, this is a guy who has fought for you. He's fought against the people who want to import cheap labor and import cheap automobiles. He's fought for you and for your kids to get a good education in this state. He's fought for America's national security. And every time Abdul El-Sayed has had an opportunity to fight for you, he's actually taken the opportunity to fight for someone else. Let me just give you a very concrete example. Again, we're here to talk about protecting Michigan truck drivers, but also protecting the safety of every single person who drives on the road with a semi truck, which is all of us. Here's the crazy thing. Just a few years ago, Abdul El-Sayed said that we need to make sure that illegal aliens have driver's license in this country. He would love to undercut the wages of American truckers. He'd love to give their jobs to illegal aliens, and he'd love to make the streets less safe again. Not because I think that he's ever thought seriously about this, but if you look at his politics, if you look at his policy, it is all about saying, this group of people is good, this ethnicity is bad, and I'm going to fight to give from the bad group of people to the good group of people. And I think that's a despicable way to think about your fellow Americans. And so, while Mike and I don't agree on every issue, we agree on most issues, I think, I stand here with a message from the President of the United States, from Mike Rogers, from every Republican in this room. In this party and in this election, we are running people who love and fight for and defend all Americans. We don't care who you are. So long as you belong in this country, we're going to fight for you. Now, the last thing I'll say about Abdul, Mr. El-Sayed, is he has a weird habit of talking about my family. Have you noticed this? You know, look, I don't know who his wife is. I'm sure she's a lovely person. But I would never come to this state and disrespect you or disrespect somebody's family by talking about another person's wife, a person who isn't on the ballot. And yet, Abdul El-Sayed, every time they put a microphone in front of his face, he wants to talk about my wife or my grandfather. You know, my message to Abdul El-Sayed, and I'm feeling especially protective, of course, because we have a five-week-old baby at home, and the second lady's doing great and taking great care of him. My message to Abdul El-Sayed is you can pal around with terrorist sympathizers and you can say that America deserved 9/11, or you could empathize not with the children who were targeted at Temple Israel, but with the attacker. These are all despicable things, but they're all things that the people of Michigan will judge you on based on your record. But I actually think that the people of Michigan think it's kind of weird when you talk about another guy's wife. I think the people of Michigan would like you to talk about the public policy ideas you have to make their ideas better. I think the people of Michigan would like you to talk about how you're going to protect auto workers when you're supporting every single policy that has undercut the wages and jobs of Michigan auto workers your entire life and public servants. But whatever you want to talk about, Abdul, keep my wife's name the hell out of your mouth because she's way out of your league. And my last and closing thought to the great people of this state, and of course the great people in this audience, is whether it's talking about a guy's wife, or whether it's talking about the sympathy that he has with the attackers at Temple Israel, or whether it's talking about palling around with a guy who says that America may have deserved 9/11. This is such an amazing state. Again, I'm a Buckeye. It's hard for me to say that. It's got beautiful people, the proudest tradition of craftsmanship in the auto industry that exists anywhere in the world. I'm not asking you to agree with every single policy that's in the Republican Party platform. I'm not asking you to check your free thought and your opinions at the door. In fact, we welcome them. We're a big tip party. We welcome people with differences of opinions and differences of backgrounds. But what I am asking you is to remember that the same guy who defends literal terrorism is maybe not going to have your best interest at heart when he gets to Washington, D.C. What I'd ask you to remember is that whoever you send to Washington, whatever policy views you have or you don't have, send people of good heart who focus on the right issues, who fight for the right people, and who love the United States of America.

0: So I'm asking you to send the crazy people to the curb. Send a message to the elected leadership of the Democrat Party that if you want us to vote for you, you've got to stop sending us crazy people to represent your party. And help us elect some common sense, some principle. Help us elect Michael Bouchard and Mike Rogers. Keep fighting for this state. Keep fighting for this country. God love you, everybody, and thank you for having me.
1: Vice President J.D. Vance in Sterling Heights, Michigan, campaigning on behalf of Republican candidates running in the state, including former Congressman Mike Rogers running for the Senate and Mike Bouchard running in the open 10th Congressional District. Democratic U.S. Senate candidate in Michigan, Abdul El Sayed, spoke to reporters today in Detroit. It was hosted by the Democratic Party of Michigan.
2: 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My name is Lachey Garrett, and I am a proud UAW member from Local Union 1700, where we build the Ram 1500. In Michigan, the UAW helped build strong contracts, strengthen our communities. The contract that we're currently working up under, it's been eaten, and we, at this point, we are

0: We fought so very hard for the contract that we won, a great union contract. We fought for a contract that is being eaten away daily. The contract that we currently are working under, we're struggling to purchase food, fuel, and pay our bills. Mike Rogers has a history of voting for bills that protect corporations and harm workers. Whereas Abdul El Sayed is running to be our next Michigan State Senator, who does not accept corporate PAC money, who stands with the workers of our community, and moving forward, he is the best person for this assignment. Thank you. Up next, our speaker will be Senator Mallory McMorrow.
1: First of all, a huge round of applause, and thank you.
2: Good afternoon, everybody, and thank you for being here. As J.D. Vance, Ohio's worst export, campaigns in our state today, Michiganders are hurting. They're hurting because his boss, Donald Trump, has decided to unleash sweeping tariffs on Canada, our state's largest trading partner, and started a trade war that will kill Michigan jobs and spike costs even higher. So where is Mike Rogers? Standing right beside J.D. Vance and celebrating Trump as he holds our state's economy hostage. Now let's be clear. Mike Rogers knows exactly how Trump's agenda is hurting our state. Yet he has chosen once again to side with Trump over Michigan. And that should tell you everything that you need to know about who Mike Rogers actually is. A rubber stamp for Donald Trump, who's only out to help himself and not the people of our great state. For over a year now, Mike Rogers has cheered on Trump's reckless tariffs. He called them masterful and said that everyone should celebrate them. He even promised that Trump's tariffs would yield $2,000 dividend checks for every Michigander. Now, I don't know about you, but I'm still waiting on my check, so clearly that hasn't happened. Maybe our checks from Mike Rogers got lost in the mail. Instead, costs have gone up, manufacturing jobs have gone down, and the average Michigan household now has to pay an extra $5,600 because of Trump's tariffs, more than in any other state in the country. None of this, though, absolutely none of it, has been enough to convince Mike Rogers to find the spine to stand up for Michiganders. Not only has he doubled down, Mike Rogers has gone out of his way to make more of our costs skyrocket. When Michigan families were worried about tariff price hikes, Mike Rogers told them, and I quote, "The shoe is going to pinch every once in a while." When grocery prices kept going up under Trump, Mike Rogers met their concerns with mockery, saying, "Oh my gosh, coffee went up, the horror." When gas started skyrocketing because of Trump's war in Iran, which he still supports, Mike Rogers said, "We're gonna be fine. We got plenty of oil." When Michiganders were worried about Trump's health care cuts, Mike Rogers said, and I quote, "Probably okay if people have to pay more at the doctor's office." Over and over again, price hike Mike has shown that he isn't fighting for the families who are struggling to afford gas and health care. He's laughing at their pain while standing in lockstep with Trump's corruption. Now, here's something that you might not know. Mike Rogers has openly admitted that he decided to run again because Donald Trump personally called him and told him that he needed him in the Senate. When he launched his campaign, the very first words in his announcement were, and I quote, "President Trump needs strong allies in the Senate." Just think about that. Mike Rogers didn't decide to run again because he wanted to make life better for Michiganders. Hell, he doesn't even live here. He decided to run again because Donald Trump wants to a yes man to rubber stamp his corruption. Now, let's not forget what happened the last time Mike Rogers was in office. He cashed corporate special interest checks, and then he did their bidding. When Big Pharma and insurance companies bankrolled his campaign, Mike Rogers voted against lowering prescription drug prices, backed bills that would spike monthly health care premiums, and authored legislation to expand access to opioids. When his big oil donors wanted to protect their profits, Mike Rogers voted for bills that would keep gas prices high for Michigan residents. Then, when he left office, Mike Rogers spun through the revolving door to get rich off of his D.C. connections. He made millions, millions, advising the very same industries that he supposedly regulated while in Congress.
3: Mallory McMorrow, Michigan State Senator, a Democrat, at a news conference with U.S. Senate Democratic nominee Abdul El-Sayed.
2: Mike Rogers got rich off the backs of Michiganders and moved into a Florida mansion, only to parachute back to run for the U.S. Senate. So let's just call this what it is. Mike Rogers isn't running to be a senator for Michigan. He is running to be a senator for Donald Trump and to continue to expand his personal wealth. And that's exactly why this race is so important. Because while Mike Rogers is out here rubber stamping Trump's toxic agenda, mocking concerns about rising costs, and raking in the special interest cash, Abdul El-Sayed is running to be a senator for Michigan. I know Abdul is focused on what's actually important about this election, lowering costs, standing up for Michigan workers, rooting out corruption in our politics, and building an economy that actually works, not for Donald Trump, but for everyone, not the rich and powerful. That's the choice in front of us this November. It is between Mike Rogers, who wants to be a senator for Donald Trump, and Abdul El-Sayed, who wants to be a senator for Michigan. I've heard from people all across the state, and they're ready to put a check on the chaos and corruption coming out of the Trump administration. It is long overdue, and we literally cannot afford it any longer. The stakes out of this election could not be higher. Democrats in Michigan saw record turnout in the primary because we are fired up. And we are sick and tired of J.D. Vance, Donald Trump, and Mike Rogers crushing our economy and making life harder. We are going to keep up that enthusiasm for the next 64 days. So welcome to Michigan, J.D. Vance. Don't let the door hit you on the way out. And please welcome the next senator for the state of Michigan, Abdul El-Sayed.
4: Thank you. Good afternoon. I want to say how grateful I am to the incredible working people behind me and our incredible state senator, Mallory McMorrow. Look, back in April of 2025, we launched a campaign because we understood that it just shouldn't be this hard. Shouldn't be this hard to afford a second bag of groceries. Shouldn't be this hard to pay your rent. Shouldn't be this hard to see a doctor in the richest, most powerful country in the world. Meanwhile, Mike Rogers was fielding the call too. His call didn't come from the people in the state of Michigan, didn't come from hardworking people across the state who understand that things need to get better and need to get better faster. It wasn't about rooting out corporate corruption because he's never seen a corporate check he did not want to take. It wasn't about providing health care because he's voted to raise your prescription drug prices 19 times. It wasn't about any of those things. It was a call from Mar-a-Lago, where, of course, he was like 3 miles away in Cape Coral. It was a call from Donald Trump. And his reason for running, it wasn't to get money out of politics, put money in your pocket, pass Medicare for all. His reason for running was that Donald Trump called him and told him to do it. In fact, there's nothing that Donald Trump will call him and tell him to do that he won't willingly do. There is not a command he won't Roger from the likes of Donald Trump or a corporation that's willing to pay into his campaigns. Mike Rogers is corrupt and he's cowardly. Now, over the last couple of weeks, Michiganders have been struck by yet another disastrous Trump policy, the expansion of a trade war with Canada. Now, we're here in Michigan. We all know Canadians. Canadians are like the only people in the world who are going to preemptively apologize for something they didn't even do. So if you're starting a trade war with Canada, it's because you're the asshole. And here we are with Mike Rogers. He has no choice but to rubber stamp, to Roger, a trade war that is now costing the Michiganders that he says he wants to serve nearly $6,000 a year for the goods and services we did not have to worry about. Now, to what end? There's a smart use of tariffs. This ain't it. This is a vanity war. And I want to be clear. This vanity war is not a war with Canada. It's a war on Michigan. Because we have to pay the price. And we pay it every single day for goods that should not cost as much as they do. Now, who better to invite to Michigan to declare war on Michigan than Ohio J.D. Vance? If you want to declare war on Michigan, ask any Michigander, who do you like better, Canada or Ohio? I think all of us will tell you, we're good with Canada. It's Ohio we got problems with. Now, why would you invite J.D. Vance, except for maybe you got a Vance bromance? I don't know. Like, questions about J.D. Vance, they're legion. We don't have more couches here than they have in Ohio. So I'm just trying to figure out why he would come and why you would bring him. So we've got J.D. Vance. He's out here, and he's apparently going to tell us about why this trade war on Michigan is good for Michiganders, from a guy from Ohio. Now, I do want to clarify something. Ohio J.D. Vance went to a particular university south of the Michigan border that does not deserve the dignity of being given its full name. We refer to it here in Michigan as Ohio because, well, Michigan beats Ohio. And I think Michigan is going to remind J.D. Vance why he should send his ass back to Ohio at the end of this day, at the end of November, when we deliver a victory for Michiganders in this ridiculous trade war we have no business fighting. I want to get serious for a minute. $5,000, when the median income in our state is $72,000, that is a real pinch. And I know Mike Rogers likes to tell us that the shoe is going to pinch from time to time, but right now the shoe doesn't fit. Michiganders are struggling. We're struggling to afford everything from a second bag of groceries, struggling for housing, struggling to see a doctor, struggling when it comes to the question of the schools that we send our kids to. I had the privilege just last week and this week of clapping kids back to school. Those kids deserve a lot better than they're getting. Money that shouldn't be spent on war, we have no business fighting, that should be spent on kids whose upbringing is all of our business.
3: Abdul El Sayed, U.S. Senate candidate, Democrat from Michigan.
4: The choices the Trump administration is pushing upon us, these are the choices that J.D. Vance wants to tell us from Ohio we ought to just take in stride. These are the choices that Mike Rogers is going to rubber stamp. And we could do so much better. They want to make this race about everything that is not what Michiganders are facing every day. They don't want to talk about the price of groceries. They don't want to talk about the challenges with housing. They don't want to talk about health care. They don't want to talk about jobs because they know their public policy is destroying all of that for us. And we are stuck paying the price. Whether it's the fact that people are going to lose ACA subsidies or Medicaid or SNAP benefits, whether it's the fact that we are now in a war with Iran that's raising the price of everything from our groceries to our gas, whether it's this ridiculous trade war on Michigan, all of it is a kind of chaos and a kind of corruption Michiganders are sick and tired of. We got a choice in 64 days. Do we want a politics of, by, and for Donald Trump, of, by, and for the corporations, of, by, and for the special interests? Or do we want a politics of, by, and for the people? The choice could not be more clear. It is the chaos of the Trump administration, the cowardice of Mike Rogers, and the corruption of the entire MAGA party. Or it's a politics built on the notion that it should be people rather than corporations and special interests who dictate what our future looks like. The only candidate in this race who's never taken a dime from DTE, never taken a dime from Blue Cross Blue Shield, never taken a dime from a corporation at all. Which do we choose? Thank you.
5: All right, we're going to open up the press Q&A for a few minutes. You have a few questions?
6: I'll go first. Gary Hunter, the Shot News. I just met with 39 of black press across Michigan. And our serious question was, how is it that the Republican Party, we know it's a very thin race in Michigan when it comes to politics, it generally switches over. It's time to switch over to Republican. How are you going to convince the black community, look behind you, more percentage black behind you than it is white? It's 15 to 29% black UAW members, but yet you have not reached out to the black press for advertising. and support, and do you think it's really that small that you think we should not, that every vote don't count, that every spot that we in, that you don't want to be in? Do you care less about the black vote? And do you care enough about the black vote to advertise in their subscriptions or their internet?
4: I'm happy to engage with you on that business question later on, but we've had a lot of great conversations with the black press, and we're going to continue to have those conversations. Thank you. Thank you for. I think you're asking on behalf of your own paper, but I really appreciate your question. Other questions?
6: Do you have any ads in any black paper?
4: Yeah.
6: No, so it's not about just me.
7: Late last week, over the weekend, J.D. Vance was encouraging young people to not flee from the MAGA base.
4: Please don't go! We're not that bad! Is that J.D. Vance's message? We're not that bad, please don't go!
7: What does that tell you about this race, about young voters, and your position in this race as well?
4: Well, I'm sure he was doing so charismatically, as he does everything. But it also speaks to the fact that there is no future in the idea that your entire message is about taking America back. If MAGA had a message for young people, we'd have seen it already, but it's not there. The idea that we're going to have to watch as they put a data center in our backyard so that they can automate out the future of all of the jobs that people are studying to be able to get. The idea that we should have an America that doesn't guarantee health care, that doesn't guarantee child care, like those ideas, they are bankrupt ideas. And so I get it that they're going to send J.D. Vance anywhere and everywhere to try and get kids to come back because he's like the youngest person that they have. But I think it's probably not going to work. I think young people are voting with their feet, with their future in mind. They want an America where corporations don't buy off politicians. They want an America where they have the right to a union. They want an America where we're standing up to the likes of big tech that's trying to automate out their futures. They want an America that is honest about where we spend our tax dollars rather than getting us into foreign wars we have no business fighting. That's the opportunity that I think young people want, and they want to be a part of that. A lot of questions about, well, how are you going to get young people to show up and vote? Well, it starts with actually having conversations about the kind of future that they want for themselves, and that's the conversation we're going to continue to have.
3: Abdul El-Sayed, U.S. Senate Democratic candidate in Michigan, holding a news conference in Detroit.
8: Bernie Sanders told Politico recently he believes there are a few leaders in the National Democratic Party who do not support your campaign. Have you gotten that sense from conversations with political or Democratic leaders?
4: As I've always said, my conversation is not about the future of the Democratic Party. It's about the future of Michiganders. I'm a lot more focused on whether or not folks can afford their groceries or pay their rent. I'll leave it to other folks to have that conversation about the future of the Democratic Party. I'm going to keep having conversations with Michiganders up and down the state about how we address the affordability crisis, how we get money out of politics, put money in your pocket, pass Medicare for all.
6: So you don't care about the black voters. You address everything but the black voters.
9: Senator McGraw, I have a question. You re-established your PAC today. Do you mind telling us a little bit about what that will be going towards and what made you bring it back into the scene?
2: Absolutely. A lot of times there's focus on one incredibly important race, and we have to make sure we defeat Mike Rogers in November.
3: State Senator Mallory McMorrow.
2: But what we've also seen is that state legislatures are often the last line of defense. In the state legislature, over the past year, we have been fighting to mitigate the worst of the impacts of the so-called One Big Beautiful Bill. Massive, massive Medicaid cuts that we've had to backfill in the state legislature. Kids are going back to school across the state. This week and last week, my own daughter is starting kindergarten tomorrow. I'm very excited about it. And we've ensured that kids have universal breakfast and lunch so that families can save just a few hundred dollars a year. And as we think about not only this cycle, but 2028, the rules that govern our elections will be written by whoever we elect in the state legislature this year. Michigan is now number 5 on the DNC's presidential nominating calendar. We are going to play an incredibly important role in the future of this country, as we always have. So I will be supporting more than a dozen candidates who will decide who holds control in Lansing.
6: Senator, while you have the mic, in regards to October and the food stamp itself, is the Senate doing anything right now to cushion what could be happening to our citizens?
2: Thanks, Gary. I really appreciate the question. I have received no small number of emails, particularly from my lowest income voters in Detroit, in Oak Park, in Royal Oak Township, who are worried about that impact. We're in a bind in Lansing. We have had a lot of conversations within the Appropriations Committee on how much can we do to backfill the cuts. It's a domino effect. The cuts come down to the state legislature. It comes down to local communities sometimes to have to fill that gap. We are doing everything we can. The state cannot run a deficit. So that's why races like this one matter, because we have to undo the damage on the federal level. We need to elect a Congress, a Senate. We need to flip control of the U.S. House. We need to flip control of the Senate so that we do not have federal legislators who are going to pass the buck onto states, which results in cutting, in Michigan, for example, 1 million kids off of food stamps. That's what those cuts are in Michigan, 1 million kids who did nothing to deserve having their food cut off and deserve to eat.
5: That's all the time we have. Thank you, press. Thank you, our speakers.
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3: News conference in Detroit with Mallory McMorrow, Michigan State Senator, a Democrat, Abdul El-Sayed, U.S. Senator nominee, Democrat as well. Introduction by Lachey Garrett, a member of the UAW. Next, the Republican Jewish Coalition meets in Las Vegas, Nevada, hearing from Republican lawmakers. Starting things off is the head of the organization, former U.S. Senator Norm Coleman. He was a Republican from Minnesota.
11: Good morning. Come on, we got to wake up. I love that crowd over there. Great night last night. Lots of energy in the room. More to come today. It will be a magnificent day. Friends, welcome to Las Vegas. And I said last night, when kind of kicking off this, that these are challenging times for the Jewish people, challenging times for those of us who love America, love Israel. We didn't come here for a union. We came here because the next 10 weeks will decide whether the America we love and the Israel we stand with, whether they can have a partner in Washington. I've been in this fight a long time. I've seen parties change. I've seen coalitions fray. What I have never seen is a moment when the contrast was so clear or the stakes this high. Look at the split screen, if you would. On one side, a Republican Party that, because of the work in this room, is a place where you can proudly be Jewish and loudly pro-Israel. Okay. That did not happen. You can applaud that, by the way, because we are. Okay. And on the other side, a Democrat Party that is not merely drifting, it is being pulled hard into the hands of the Democrat socialists and the online left that treats Jews as a problem to be managed. That did not happen by accident. It happened because the Republican Jewish Coalition, we showed up every year to make sure that we are the party that stands with Israel, stands with the Jewish people. We've been in the trenches, recruiting, educating, holding people accountable, making sure the support for Israel was not a talking point but a government priority. And on the other side, again, a Democrat Party that is being so far pulled to the left and is being pulled hard. You don't have to, by the way, take my word for it. Look at what's happened this week. Hassan Piker, right? Boom, yeah. A streamer with millions of followers, a man who's campaigned with the Democrat Senate nominee and others, told American Jews that if they keep identifying with Israel, someone is going to come around and take action against American Jews. He called Israel Jewish ISIS, and he blamed the Jews for the hatred directed at them, at us. That is not a criticism of government. That is the oldest lie in a new costume. You brought it on yourselves, he says. Some Democrats denounced it. Good. They should have. But notice how late, how careful, and how incomplete the response has been. Notice who will still not draw a bright line. Notice who treats this man as a base voter to be courted, not a voice to be isolated. That is the party that, as it exists, the Democratic Party in 2026. This is not the party of Scoop Jackson, not even the party of a decade ago, a party in which anti-Semitism is no longer a fringe embarrassment. It is a faction with microphones, donors, primary voters, and growing power. And here's the difference. Unlike the Democrats, the RJC does not look the other way when the poison shows up in our own house. We take it on. We played the lead role in taking out Congressman Thomas Massie in his primary. Because a Republican who treats Israel as a problem and votes with the far left against the Jewish states does not get a pass from us. We named it, we funded the fight, and Kentucky Republicans sent him home. And we have taken Tucker Carlson on by name, not with a wink, not with a private complaint, publicly, directly, because platforming Holocaust deniers, smearing Jews who stand with Israel and dressing up old hatred as just asking questions is not MAGA and it's not conservatism. And we have said so. And we will keep saying so. This is what a serious organization does. We do not demand purity from the other side of the other party and then excuse our own. We draw the line on both sides of the aisle. And it's happening while the numbers are staring us in the face. Anti-Semitic incidents in America are at historic highs. Jews are 2% of the country and the target of the majority of religious hate crimes. People have been murdered on American soil for being Jews. Synagogues need armed guards. College campuses become hunting grounds. This is not discourse. That is a climate. So why does control of the House and the Senate matter? Because majorities write the laws. Majorities fund the government. Majorities confirm judges, foreign aid, trade foreign aid, set the terms of sanctions, decide whether the United States treats Israel as an ally or simply an inconvenience. If Democrats take either chamber, they will not simply check a president. They will try to halt an agenda that rebuilt American strength and restored a clear U.S.-Israel alliance. They will empower the loudest voices in their coalition, the ones who want to condition aid and rewrite history and treat Jewish self-defense as original sin. This election is not about personality. It's about whether the United States remains a country that knows who its friends are and who its enemies are. Israel is not a talking point for us. It is the front line of the same fight we face here, a civilization against barbarism, a free people against those who would erase them. If America wobbles, Israel is more alone.
3: Norm Coleman is national chair of the Republican Jewish Coalition.
11: America, if Israel is abandoned, America is smaller. That is why the RJC matters right now more than any point in our history. I said this last night. This is our time. This is our moment. This is what the RJC was made for. We are not a social club. We're an organization that keeps the Republican Party honest on Israel and keeps the Jewish community from being politically homeless. And I'm thrilled that you are here, and I thank you for being part of this incredible movement. Thank you. When anti-Semitism rises on the left and when some on the right flirt with the same poison, we are the ones who say, not here, not in our name, not in our party, not in our house. So here is the change. Here is the charge. Excuse me. Here is the charge. I said that I want you to leave here more fired up when you came. Okay? Leave Las Vegas not comfortable. Okay? Raise the money. Okay? Make the calls. Show up in the races that will decide the House and the Senate. Talk to Jews who still think this is someone else's problem. Talk to the Republicans who need to hear that support for Israel is not optional. Talk to anyone who still believes America is an idea worth defending. We have 10 weeks. History will not wait, neither will our enemies. Let's get to work. Thank you. Have a great day.
3: RJC, National Chair, former U.S. Senator, Republican from Minnesota, Norm Coleman.
10: Please welcome United States Senator from Pennsylvania, Dave McCormick.
3: Dave McCormick is a Republican.
12: Good morning. Good morning. Hope everybody had a great night. Some of you may remember I was here last year, and so when Matt called and invited me back, I jumped at the chance to be with y'all. I would not have missed this, especially now, just a couple of months before such an incredibly important midterm election. I don't need to tell you the stakes could not be higher for our country, for our party, and for the Jewish people. And if the other team can't even bring itself to walk away from Hassan Piker, for Western civilization itself. And that brings me to my first point. What a difference a year makes. Last year, I stood here celebrating President Trump's victories on issues we all care so deeply about. I sat on this very stage with Douglas Murray, discussing the rise of anti-Semitism. And since then, we've watched it move towards the mainstream on the left, and to a lesser degree on the right. Now, I'm proud to stand with the RJC in condemning and ostracizing anti-Semitic voices within our movement. But we still have some work to do. But on the left, the story is very different. The Democratic Party's new kingmaker is a Twitch streamer who blames Jews for anti-Semitism and says America deserved 9/11. And it's not just the radical left, but supposedly mainstream Democrats like Chuck Schumer, who excuse Nazi tattoos as deserving the benefit of the doubt. And then there's the left's strange obsession with Israel, a model ally of just 10 million people halfway around the world. If they spent half that energy solving problems here at home, they might actually get something done. But instead, while they chant for free rent, Israel lives rent-free in their heads. I also remember sitting here at the front table next to Ron Dermer, laughing and applauding as we listened to our dear friend Lindsey Graham. Lindsey and I had our differences, but he stood for a very important, indispensable idea that America has an important role to play in the world. That simple idea is now under attack from many on the left and some on the right. So I'd like to take my few minutes here to lay out what a commitment to a strong America means to me. It begins with a commitment to freedom. 250 years ago, our founders conceived a new nation dedicated to liberty and the creed that all men are created equal. It was radical. It was a radical idea. It was revolutionary. And it carried a responsibility. Thomas Paine put it simply, the cause of America is in great measure the cause of all mankind. And freedom's future has always depended in part on freedom's success here at home in America. And that's why freedom-loving people around the world take risk, sometimes enormous ones, to be our friends. Our commitment to freedom is therefore not simply an ideal. It's a source of national power. And to be clear, that doesn't mean we impose freedom on the world by force, but it does mean we should cherish it everywhere and support it when prudent. In the coldest realpolitik terms, a freer world makes America stronger. And Lindsey understood that better than most. He knew our creed and our founding ideas were indispensable to American power. America is good. And because it's good, we have friends and allies around the world. And that brings me to my second point, a second source of American strength, strong alliances. There's been a lot of discussion about who is and who isn't a good ally. But I'd like to ask a more fundamental question. What makes a model ally? And I think most Americans would agree on three tests. First, a model ally advances American interest abroad. A model ally also makes us stronger at home. And finally, a model ally carries its own weight. And by that measure, no one can say Israel has been anything other than a model ally to the United States.
3: Senator Dave McCormick, Republican from Pennsylvania, at the Republican Jewish Coalition Leadership Summit in Las Vegas.
12: From sharing intelligence and pushing the frontiers of cybersecurity, AI, medicine, and defense technology to being our literal wingman over the skies of Iran, Israel is one of America's greatest friends. And that's why my wife, Dina, and I visited Israel just recently or soon after October 7th to see the horrors there ourselves. And it's why I returned last year on my first official trip as chairman of the Senate Foreign Relations Subcommittee for the Middle East. I'm proud to be a friend of Israel, alongside President Trump and so many people here and so many people in the Republican Party. But strong alliances still have family disagreements. America and Israel can and will disagree. Similarly, the Trump administration has rightly pressed our NATO allies to pull their own weight. Tough love is critical in any relationship, and statecraft is no exception. Third, a strong America also requires a commitment to take threats seriously, and when necessary, use force to eliminate them. China, Russia, Iran, North Korea, and radical Islamists have very different designs on the world. They're all united in step one. And step one is destroying the United States of America. And sadly, too many in Washington, especially on the left, refuse to take our enemies seriously when they threaten our very destruction. They seem to have adopted the Beatles anthem, "All You Need Is Love," as their foreign policy. But the Jewish people understand better than anyone that love isn't all you need. Credible deterrence requires the willingness to act. It requires the willingness to act, and when all other options are exhausted, it requires us to put our men and women in uniform in harm's way. And as someone who has led Americans in combat, I can say that with all humility. And that takes leadership. Did anyone really think Iran was going to be allowed a nuclear weapon under President Trump? Did anybody really think that? Absolutely not. Operations Midnight Hammer and Epic Fury are exactly the kind of courageous action we need. It's the kind of action that's necessary if America is willing to take the steps to protect herself. And neither could have succeeded even for a minute without our Israeli counterparts. And that same idea is also why we have and must continue to provide Ukraine with weapons and intelligence. They're putting pressure, quite capably, I might add, on the Russian regime that is bent on undermining American power. Now, you all see it. We live in a world of characters. You're either a reckless warmonger or you're a feckless isolationist. I'm a former soldier, and what I'm saying is much simpler. We are not the world's police force, but we can and we should use the strongest military in the world to protect the American people. We have to be willing to do it. Peace is our objective, and America will have peace with any nation or people who desire it. But if you make a serious threat against us or our allies, you have invited violence to your doorstep. And finally, none of this matters unless American resolve is backed by American military might. George Shultz once said, negotiations are a euphemism for capitulation if the shadow of power is not cast across the bargaining table. And I saw that shadow of power firsthand as a young lieutenant in the 82nd Airborne Division crossing the desert during Operation Desert Storm. As dawn illuminated the husk of Iraqi tanks and trucks and artillery destroyed by our precision-guided weapons and overwhelming power, America's military dominance stood unrivaled. Today, the U.S. military remains the greatest fighting force in the world. And our brave men and women in uniform are demonstrating that right now in the Middle East, along with Israel. But warfare is changing. Innovation is moving at breathtaking speed across AI, robotics, and advanced manufacturing. Our military and defense industrial base must change with it. And that's exactly what we're doing in Pennsylvania and what we need to do across America. We're revitalizing American shipbuilding in Philadelphia and steelmaking in the Monongahela Valley. Last year in Pittsburgh, President Trump joined me to announce more than $92 billion of new investment in energy and AI, commitments that will create tens of thousands of jobs. Just a few months ago, the president came again with his cabinet and announced another $10 billion for Pennsylvania's defense industrial base, creating and supporting another 5,000 jobs. America's reindustrialization is underway, but there is so much more to do. Let me end with just saying a final thing about Lindsey. He was funny. I mean, I really think he could have left the Senate and done just fine as a Vegas comedy act somewhere here on the Strip. He was that good. It takes a remarkable man to confront something as serious as our national security and the future of America with such good-natured humor. And we're really going to miss him. We honor his memory by committing ourselves to America's essential role in the world. It's a role founded on freedom and strong alliances, resolve against those who threaten us, and a powerful national defense. We live in the greatest country in the world. But not everyone agrees. The choice this November couldn't be clearer. We face radicals who excuse lawlessness and vilify the police, who hate business and disparage our military, who spew anti-Semitism, and who celebrate those who despise America. Between now and November 3rd, we've got a fight on our hands. But the struggle for America's soul will continue long after November's election, because we have a promise to keep. And you all know it well, but in 1790, George Washington wrote to the Hebrew congregation in Newport, and I quote, "May the children of the stock of Abraham who dwell in this land continue to merit and enjoy the goodwill of other inhabitants. Well, everyone shall sit in safety under his own vine and fig tree, and there shall be none to make him afraid." End of quote. 236 years later, 236 years, that promise remains ours to fulfill for every single American. May we rise to the challenge. God bless the Jewish people, and God bless the United States of America. Thank you very much. Thank you.
3: Senator Dave McCormick, Republican from Pennsylvania, at the Republican Jewish Coalition Leadership Summit in Las Vegas.
10: The CEO of the Republican Jewish Coalition, Matt Brooks, and former Israeli Minister of Strategic Affairs, Ambassador Ron Dermer.
13: Boker Tov. That means good morning.
14: Okay, or
15: good day.
13: So everybody knows this is my favorite session to moderate, because when you do a fireside chat with Ron Dermer, usually the only thing I have to do is say, "Ladies and gentlemen, Ron Dermer," and then 37 minutes later, I can get to ask my next question. So the workload is much less. But you know,
15: and you don't like heavy workloads.
13: No, I try not to, as you well know. My usual first question, which I'm not doing this, is give me the over-under on the Eagles' win-loss record for the season. But I'm not going to do that, because we go Birds.
15: What are the Vegas odds on the Eagles winning the Super Bowl? As if you don't know.
13: I think $100 gets you 10-1.
15: 10-1. Okay. I'm taking the whole field besides the Eagles.
13: Well, I guarantee it will not be the Miami Dolphins in the Super Bowl.
15: All right, this is going to get ugly.
13: All right, let's jump into this, because we do really have a lot of, I think, consequential issues and things going on in the world that you have a very unique and important perspective to share with this gathering today. What I'd like to do is sort of start, because it's, you know, we haven't talked about it in a while, and now with the recent overtures by Stephen Witkoff and Jared with regard to Gaza. Can you sort of give us your sense about what the future of Gaza looks like, and share your thoughts on where we are with Hamas and demilitarization and sort of all of the stuff that we're seeing in the news right now?
15: Sure. First of all, I want to thank you, Matt, Norm, everyone at the RJC, and all of you, especially the students. Where are the students? For coming. I know you came to Vegas at the end of August for the beautiful weather, but thank you all for being here and for putting this this event on. So some people always have Paris, we'll always have Gaza. Okay, so let's talk about Gaza. What happened 3 years ago after this horrific attack on October 7th, where 1,200 people were murdered? We had 251 people taken hostage, which included also the four hostages that were there, and just the savagery of Hamas. The Israeli cabinet met a few days later to set actually the goals of the war. And we had four goals in that war. The first thing was to dismantle Hamas's military capabilities. The second was to return our hostages. The third was to ensure that Gaza would never pose a threat to Israel. And now ask yourself, where are we in terms of achieving those goals? Well, dismantle Hamas's military capabilities. Look at what has happened over the last 3 years. Those capabilities have been reduced, I would say, by about 95-97%. You know, when you had that war, yeah, you can applaud that. When you had that war with Iran for about 6 weeks, a lot of Iran's proxies fired at Israel. Certainly Hezbollah did. The Shia militias wanted to get involved. The Houthis wanted to get involved. The one proxy of Iran that didn't fire anything was Hamas. And it's not because they didn't want to fire it. They just don't have those capabilities because of the work that the IDF did in taking what was essentially a terror army on October 7th with 24 brigades and turning it into a nasty terror organization that still has thousands of Kalashnikov rifles that they can use to murder their own people, but they don't pose the same threat that they did before, and we have a little bit of work to do, but basically that goal was achieved. That's number one. Number two, with the hostages, as you know, last October, 20 living hostages came back to Israel to join the 148 that had already been back, and right now, today, there's not a single hostage dead or alive in Gaza. Now, that happened for many reasons, but primarily that last deal, which is a mystery to people, two things led to it. One was the military pressure of the IDF. The Prime Minister made an important decision to send the IDF into Gaza City. Without that decision, those hostages are not home. But with that decision alone, it's not clear that those hostages are home. There was another part of that equation, and that was to put the diplomatic pressure on Hamas to cough them off. And that, we should thank President Trump and Jared Kushner and Steve Witkoff, who were able to line up all of the parties in the region, including the pro-Hamas countries, and I put Turkey and Qatar in that category, basically leading to total diplomatic isolation of Hamas. So you had both the military pressure and full diplomatic isolation, and that's what allowed us to bring those hostages home. And now, does Gaza pose a threat to the security, the national security of Israel? Nowhere near what it did on October 7th. And there was one other goal that we set. There was a fourth goal, and that goal has not been achieved. And that goal was to end Hamas's rule in Gaza. That was the goal that we set. That has not yet been accomplished. And Israel will not win the war until that is accomplished. I was quoted as saying early in the war, and I believe that today, ultimately in 10 years, 20 years, people will ask, well, October 7th happened. What was the response? We have to say three words. Hamas lost Gaza. If we don't, then Israel would have not won the war. So that job has to be finished. The good news is, the plan that was put forward in October, it was not just any plan that was put forward to return the hostages. That was a plan that ended the war on Israel's terms. The demilitarization of Gaza is not an Israeli position. It's a Security Council resolution. That was the plan. Gaza must be demilitarized, Hamas must be disarmed, and it's the end of Hamas's rule. That has to be still implemented. Right now, Israel controls somewhere between 50% and 60% of the Gaza Strip. We need to finish the job. Now, Jared has gone from sort of outside the administration to try to lead this process, to create this board of peace. And I know a lot of people have problems with this or that person on the board. Understand, the way that we were able to accomplish what we did with the hostages

0: Israel has, but also full diplomatic isolation behind this plan. And I think we should give the administration some space to continue to exhaust all the possibilities of demilitarizing Gaza and disarming Hamas without having to force the IDF into to finish the job. But it's going to be the easy way or the hard way. We are not going to allow Hamas to remain in Gaza. It's not going to happen.
1: So I'm going to apologize to Attar in advance and ask a follow-up question that I didn't tell him I was going to ask. But you mentioned something that was very interesting. You said Hamas does not present a military threat to Israel. Do they continue to present a political threat to Israel?
0: No, they...
1: Insofar as they play the genocide card, they play the humanitarian card, they get the world opinion, the news media, and everybody to turn against Israel. Is that their real strength now?
0: When I say that Hamas is a terror organization that poses a threat to the citizens of Israel and to the soldiers of Israel, but it is not a national security threat. That's the difference that I'm making. It is a terror organization. Hamas also... has infrastructure in Judea and Samaria as well, not just in Gaza. You know, it's an ideology. I remember when Tony Blinken, the former Secretary of State, came to Israel in December 2023. That was 2 months in the war. And he said, you know, Hamas is an ideology and you can't destroy an ideology. And I said, Tony, Nazism is an ideology and there are Nazis with tiki torches in Charlottesville that they got at Bed Bath & Beyond, but they don't control a country called Germany. And ISIS is an ideology. And you see ISIS flags flying in different places in the Middle East and Europe and probably a few college campuses. I don't know if there's one in Gracie Mansion, but there's ISIS flags that are around there. You got that. But they don't control half of Syria and half of Iraq. The issue is you have to deny Hamas, this terror organization, the control of territory, because then the threat expands. And certainly if you allow a terror organization to take over territory, you don't act militarily against them, that threat is going to grow and grow. What you said, the threat that Hamas poses about all these ridiculous allegations against it's not a genocide, it's a fake Assad. That's what it is. It's a total and utter lie. It's like saying that the earth is flat. Israel did not perpetrate a genocide in Gaza. The whole thing is an absurdity. And when all the facts come out, the people who are parroting this nonsense are going to be embarrassed. There's no country in history that acted with such restraint to an enemy on their border that wants to perpetrate genocide against them. That's the truth.
2: Former Israeli ambassador to the U.S. and former minister of strategic affairs in Israel, Ron Dermer.
0: And I don't blame Hamas for this lie. They're terrorists. They're liars. What I blame is the people in the media and politicians who don't have the guts to stand against this. Those are the people that we should blame. And I want to make one thing clear about it because you raised it about this issue of genocide. This is not just one of those lies, like many of the other lies that have an impact on Israel. You know, the lie of Israel being the occupiers. You know, the Jewish people are the occupiers of Judea, which is where we come from, okay? Or the lie of apartheid. All of these ridiculous allegations against Israel that we have seen for many, many, many decades. It's never stopped, the lies against Israel. Genocide is fundamentally different, and it didn't start after October 7th. Most of the people who said it actually said it years before. They were just waiting. They sort of fired the genocide arrow, and then they want to draw the bullseye whenever it lands. It's dangerous, not just to Israel, it's dangerous for Jews. Because if you are a supporter of Israel and Israel perpetrates genocide, then you are an accomplice to genocide. That's what they're trying to do. They're trying to turn Jews as accomplices to genocide. You heard that guy, Hassan Piker, where he says, well, you know, if you say that, don't be surprised if you get attacked. That's the problem that you have. So therefore, I believe RJC, every organization that calls itself a pro-Israel organization, and I think there's none better than the RJC, has to draw a line in the sand. If you are saying that Israel perpetrated a genocide, okay, if you're going to go with this, the earth is flat lie, you have turned yourself into an enemy of the Jews because you are a clear and present danger to Jews because you're saying right now it's open season on Jews because somebody who perpetrates genocide doesn't have a right to exist. You have to do everything to stop them. This is what they're trying to do. This is why the lie is so dangerous, and this is why a stand has to be taken by the pro-Israel community against it. They turn it into the litmus test of whether you're going to be accepted in good standing in their club. We have to turn it into a litmus test. No platforming, no support. We don't want to even engage with you because you are a clear and present danger to Jews. You are actually spreading a dangerous lie, the likes of which the Jewish people has not seen since the blood libel of the Middle Ages. We have to put a line in the sand, and basically stand up.

0: up and say, we're not going to take it anymore.
1: Bravo. Yes or no question, because I know I'm trying to keep the time, but yes or no question, since you mentioned Gracie Mansion, will the Prime Minister be at the UN General Assembly?
0: Yes.
1: Okay, excellent.
0: I don't think he'll be at Gracie Mansion.
1: On another light topic, can you give us your sense on where we are with Iran? You know, there's some question about, you know, Iran. We haven't beaten Iran. Where have we come from and where are we going? And just what's your take on the current reality?
0: I think Iran was beaten pretty badly and now they're on their way into the dustbin of history. Look, let me explain. We Jews have a unique capacity of seeing the glass as 1/16th empty. Let me explain to you where we were 3 years ago. Okay, 3 years ago on October 7th, Iran had an advanced military nuclear capability. It had an advanced ballistic missile capability. Those are those rockets, those one-ton missiles that are those flaming school buses flying through the air that you saw in a couple of rounds that we had with Iran. And they also had these terror proxies all over the region, these sort of octopus arms that were choking Israel. Now let's fast forward 3 years later. Iran's military nuclear capability has been destroyed. They have enriched uranium, that's what's left, buried in a couple of sites within Iran, and we have eyes on it, and the United States has eyes on it as well. The advanced missile capability was set back several years, and that's very important because it gives us our time to build up our defenses. The production capability for these missiles, which were moving at a clip of around 300 of these missiles every month, has been set back several years. We now have an opportunity to build our defenses in such a way where that will not become a strategic threat to us because of the time that we bought. And those octopus arms that were choking Israel, they're now T-Rex arms, okay? You see that with what Israel did to Hamas, what Israel did to Hezbollah. Assad is gone. The Shia militias are also much weakened, and Israel took out half of the Houthi leadership. So where we are today is fundamentally different than where we were 3 years ago. And here we, I mean, I will tell you as an Israeli, I am deeply grateful to President Trump for making the decision that he made in June of last year. And also in February this year, you know, that wasn't a decision that he had to make. And I think what Netanyahu and Trump have done is more impressive than what Churchill and FDR did. And I'll explain to you why. Churchill is seen as the greatest statesman of the 20th century, and rightly so. But he did not actually convince the United States to move into war in World War II. The ones who actually convinced the Americans were the Japanese bombers at Pearl Harbor. And I think what President Trump did by preempting Iran, by taking action when he didn't wait for an attack on the United States to do it. And I think he recognized that. And I think that partnership, both of Netanyahu and Trump, both last June and also this year, has really set Iran fully back. Now, where are we specifically today? You had an MOU. Remember that, I remember we had a conversation about the MOU a few hours after it was announced. I think I was probably the 11th person that you called, but 10 people probably didn't answer your phone call. So I see Matt, and for some reason, once a year I answer it.
2: Ron Dermer, former Israeli ambassador to the U.S., interviewed by Matt Brooks, Republican Jewish Coalition CEO.
0: What do you think about this MOU? And I said, listen, Matt, it's a road to nowhere. It's not going anywhere. I told you that at the time. It's not a nuclear deal. They haven't agreed to it. And in terms of what the deal is supposed to do, open the Straits of Hormuz and end the blockade, you know, most times when you have diplomatic agreements, there's an announcement and they all sing from the same song sheet. And then the thing kind of collapses when you get into the details. That was not even true then. Iran was saying, we're going to control the Straits and we're charging a toll. And the Americans were saying, you're not going to control the Straits and you're not going to charge a toll. So it was clear to me that this was not going to go in any direction. And I think it was one of those things where the United States had to go through that process. But where they are right now is in a very, very good place where they've got, they're squeezing Iran economically. They're getting more and more boats and ships full of oil and gas through the Straits, which is, I think, lowering pressure on oil prices. And that's economic squeeze now with the latest announcements of how they're going to sanction them is putting Iran in a terribly difficult position. And I think the United States basically has to stay the course, hold firm on that policy, and do two other things. One is Iran will flail as it's going down, and they may try to lash out. The United States has to have a clear policy of kinetically responding to any Iranian provocation so that they know that if they go and they hit some of the Gulf countries, if they hit Israel, if they hit United States assets in the region, the U.S. is going to respond very forcefully. And they have to decide how many of these things. Do they want to do four? Do they want to do 10? In terms of what is there going to be their response? And the other thing most important, the greatest vulnerability of Iran is that its own people hate it. And those people want to be free, and they will be free. And the United States has to have a policy, whether they declare it publicly or not, that, and this is what I would suggest humbly to the president, and I know the vice president's going to be later here today, that they have a policy that by the time Trump leaves office, Iran is free. And I think if they do that, if they keep that economic pressure, if they work with us and some other Arab allies behind the scenes, we actually can make sure that this Iranian regime, it's now celebrating like 47 years or so, that it doesn't reach age 50, and that the Iranian people are free. And one thing that people who are following this issue are not taking into account. When Iran's regime falls, it's not just going to be the end of a lot of security threats to Israel. It's going to be the beginning of enormous possibilities. Iran and Israel will be friends, will be allies. It will be like Germany and Japan after World War II with the United States. And so I think the region is at the cusp of tremendous opportunities right now where you can see Iran, you see India, you see the United Arab Emirates, hopefully the Saudis move into that camp as well with Israel, and we change the entire region for the better. And it begins and ends with that Iranian regime going into the dustbin of history where it belongs.
1: We have 1 minute left. You touched on the fact that the vice president is joining us later today. What's your sense of, and share your thoughts on where we are with the current state of relations between the administration and Israel right now?
0: So here again, it's the 1/16th empty. You know, we always want to be fully aligned, but I think that this administration has been a tremendous friend to Israel. I've been involved, you know, in Israeli-U.S. relations, you know, working with you for a long time, and probably since the second Bush administration. So I've been second Bush, Obama 1, Obama 2, Trump 1, Biden, and now Trump 2. I don't think that there has been an administration that has been stronger in all the time that I've been working with them. And the question I ask myself, that you have to ask yourself, because you read in the news about this statement and that statement and this person's upset with that person, it's not important. First thing, how aligned are you on the big issues? The single most important issue in the Middle East is Iran policy. I would say we are very, very closely aligned. Maybe 95% aligned. That's pretty high. The second biggest issue, I say, what's their Lebanon policy? And on Lebanon policy, I'd say we're pretty much aligned as well. Maybe that's 90% aligned. You know, I was 10 months before I left government. I was 10 months working with the U.S. administration, and then there was a ceasefire in Lebanon, but we acted during that ceasefire to deal with a lot of these threats before they became bigger. You know how many calls I got from the U.S. administration during those 10 months to stop this or that action going after terrorists in Lebanon? Zero. Zero. They've given us full support for our ability to defend ourselves, and now you have Marco leading a process with our ambassador, Ambassador Leiter. I totally support that process. We're on the same page largely when it comes to Lebanon. On Gaza, we discussed, okay, there are certain things that you need to iron out. How are you going to finish the job? But we're much closer to the 100% than we are to the, even to the 50% when it comes to Gaza. So I look around and I see the lineup, by the way, not on everything. We disagree on Turkey. Okay? We disagree on Qatar. We even have disagreements on Syria. But guess what? Every other administration that you've had, we disagreed on the big issues. And on the big issues, we're aligned. And the second thing I would say is personnel is policy. Okay, let's look at Trump 1 for a second. Who'd you have? First, let's start the furthest away. You had David Friedman was their ambassador. Okay? How about a hand for David Friedman? You had Jason Greenblatt and Jared that were dealing with their Middle East policy, two people who are deeply committed to the future of Israel. Okay? That's a blessing. You had his national security advisor after that first year. You had John Bolton and then O'Brien. You had Pompeo, who was the Secretary of State, right? And how about the tremendous job he did in confronting Iran during the first term? Then you had Vice President Pence, who is a great friend of the RJC, who said if the world will know one thing, they should know that America stands with Israel. Think about that a vice president is saying that. And then, of course, you had President Trump in his first term. Now fast forward 4 years, okay? Who do you have on this sort of team that you have over there in Washington? So now we have Huckabee. We have Huckabee, who's the ambassador. So Huckabee Friedman, it's like a Jordan James debate, okay? Jordan's better, but I'm not going to tell you which with Friedman and Huckabee's better, but it's tremendous. If I would have told you 10 years ago that you're going to have David Friedman and Mike Huckabee are going to be the two ambassadors of Donald Trump, think about that. You have now Jared getting involved, and he played a critical role in those hostage negotiations getting over the finish line. You have Steve Witkoff, who's involved, who also is committed to Israel's future, and I worked very closely with him on the Iran file, and I can tell you, everybody knows what happened this February, when Israel worked together with the United States in a way that was unprecedented militarily. I'm telling you, we worked together unprecedented diplomatically. We were a partner in a room that never happened before in all the history of the state. So I was deeply grateful to him for allowing us to be in that conversation tactically and strategically.
2: Ron Dermer, former Israeli ambassador to the U.S.
0: Secretary of State and National Security Advisor who see eye to eye on everything for the first time. And I'm certainly biased when I think about administration officials from Marco Rubio for the simple reason that he's a Dolphins fan. There cannot be that many Dolphin fans in the room. I want to tell something to all you New Yorkers who come down. That's how we know whether people are Floridians. Because all these new Floridians, they're Giants fans, they're Jets fans, the Dolphin fans are the real deal. And Marco's the real deal, so to work with him has been an unbelievable blessing. Then you have, I'll get to the vice president in a second, and then you have Donald Trump in his second term. And he did tremendous things in his first term. Jerusalem. He did the recognition of the Golan Heights, of Israeli sovereignty. He pulled out of the Iran deal. He once asked me in the Oval Office, what was the more impressive thing, to do the Jerusalem recognition or to do sovereignty over the Golan Heights? And I said, neither. Actually, the single most important thing you did was to pull out of that Iran deal. Because that represented an existential threat to us. And he did it. And then, of course, you had the Abraham Accords. But look at what he has done in the second term. He did that, made that decision last June. It wasn't a decision he had to make. It was the right decision for U.S. national interest, but he didn't have to make it, and he did. And he did it again in February, and now he's holding the line right now. So I'm deeply grateful. And now let's take Vice President Vance. So I first met, and I know that you're hosting him this evening, and I look forward to hearing what he has to say. And I think you made the right decision, and I hope that you will all give him a warm welcome. I first met the Vice President when he was running for Senate. I was out of office. And he was running for Senate in Ohio, and somebody suggested, hey, this person, you know, is going to run. You should really go meet him. And I sat with him. We had about a two-hour lunch in Jerusalem, and he's definitely one of the smartest people that I had met in the Senate. You could say that's a low bar, but he's super smart. And he asked me a lot of questions about why this serves U.S. interests all the time. And, you know, for me, you remember our conversation last year, Matt? When you ask me about is it in the interest of the United States, I believe that Israel is the most important ally that the United States will have in the 21st century based on interest. You've all heard me say that. Not enough people talk about it. I had no problem with somebody saying, why is it in our interest? Well, because we're your security partner in the region. You want to move elsewhere. You need a strong power like Israel that has a military and intel and cyber and weapons making. And guess what? You're in a battle for China. First order of business, first day. If you're the CEO of America facing off against the CEO of China, is to buy Israel. So I had no problem making that. And throughout his tenure, when I worked with him as vice president, he was always focused on that. And there's a simple answer to it, is that America's interests are served by working closely with Israel. So that didn't concern me at all. And the second thing, I want to tell this audience something. That 12-day war that we did last June, I was out of government when this recent joint operation started. That 12-day war certainly, since the Six-Day War, was the greatest and most spectacular military success that Israel has ever had in those 12 days. The Vice President of the United States, Vice President Vance, played a critical role in that 12-day war, and particularly the first day, where that element of surprise was so critical to our success. And I will be forever grateful for the role that he played at that critical moment. He kept Israel safe, and I commend you for inviting him here tonight and to hearing what he has to say. One little final story I'll say with the Vice President Vance is, you know the story when I first went to see Trump after he got elected in Mar-a-Lago, and I may have mentioned this here before, but he was fascinated, President Trump, with the beepers, the whole beeper operation. It was about a month before. And so I came back to Israel. And the Prime Minister was then planning his first visit to come. And, of course, the question before any prime ministerial visit to Washington is, what's the gift you're going to give the president? So I said, it's got to be a gold beeper. Okay, it's not even a question to me. It's got to be a gold beeper. Okay, so then they prepare a gold beeper, and they bring it right before, like a day before we're supposed to take off. And they bring it on a cross-section of an olive tree, the gold beeper screwed onto it. And I said, what is that? They said, well, it's Israel, it's an olive tree, it's a bit. That's awful. It's like a cheese plate with a gold beeper on it. I thought it would be in glass. And they were like a little bit nervous. So what are we going to do? We're leaving. So I said, unscrew that thing. Just unscrew it, because Trump's going to hate this. Just give him the gold beeper. So the Prime Minister came, freaked out the Secret Service, I think, because he was holding it in his pocket. And he came and he gives, yeah, it's true. And he gives the president the gold beeper. And later that night, JD, we're eating dinner, and I'm sort of next to JD, and he's like, wow, that beeper was a great gift. The president really loved it. I said, we'll get you one too. But you get the silver. And 2 weeks later, I was in the White House and gave JD, the silver, and the rest is history. But, we are deeply grateful in Israel for the support we've gotten from the Trump administration, and may that support continue to go from strength to strength.
1: Thank you, Ron Dermer.
2: Ron Dermer is a former Israeli ambassador to the United States and former Israeli Minister of Strategic Affairs at the Republican Jewish Coalition Leadership Summit in Las Vegas. Interviewed by Matt Brooks, the RJC CEO.
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4: Please welcome Matt Brooks and Senator Norm Coleman.
2: Former U.S. Senator Norm Coleman, Republican from Minnesota, is now Republican Jewish Coalition National Chair.
5: Can you see him? I can't see, but Mr. Speaker, welcome to the RJC. Bravo.
6: Hey.
5: Magic. And before we start, Mr. Speaker, I just have to say, you have been magnificent with your big round of applause. Speaker Mike Johnson. Woo! So a little bit, quick little bit of history. The speaker becomes the speaker. Literally, I don't know if it had been one day. We had the RJC event in Vegas that was right after October 7th.
7: Less than 24 hours.
5: And the first thing that Mike Johnson did as Speaker of the House was literally come to Vegas to be part of the RJC, to be with us at that moment. He has always been with us. And for him, love for Israel and the Jewish people is part of his very soul. It's part of his very core, and he expresses it all the time. So, Mr. Speaker, we are grateful for your leadership and with your very thin Republican majority, but you managed to keep it together, and God willing, we'll expand that in 2026. Let me start right off. Mr. Speaker, right before you came on, Ron Dermer sat down and had a conversation with Matt Brooks, and he spoke about Iran. And the reality is, politically, the Iran war is not very popular. And our Democrat friends, they are literally rooting for the United States to lose. Really, you know, just literally rooting for us to lose this battle. And yet, as Ron Dermer said, he was eternally grateful to President Trump and my good friend Secretary Hegseth for all that they've done, dismantling the Iranian ballistic capability, its method production, putting back its nuclear, a range of just really grateful. But how do we kind of translate the reality of what's happened to voters? How do our candidates and activists, is there a way to turn that around to say what is a good story to help the American public better understand that?
8: There is. Listen, thanks so much for the opportunity to be with y'all. I wish I could be there in person. I just wrapped up a 30-day nonstop campaign tour. We went to 18 states and 46 cities. We've been all over the place, going to these marginal districts, the swing districts that are so important to win. I wanted to be there, but we're back in session tonight, so I'm here on Capitol Hill. But you did, as you noted, the very first public appearance I had when I became the 56th Speaker of the House, less than 24 hours later, I came out there to see you all. And it was after the October 7th attack. So it's my great honor to join you again. I stand with you at the Republican Jewish Coalition. We all have to stand together, and there's so much at stake in this critical midterm election. And to your point, Norm, Iran is a big part of this. I mean, I've been out around the country now, flying around and hearing from the people. I think when they understand the stakes and when we explain what we accomplished here, how necessary it was, This is not a war of choice, as they said. As we know, Iran was dangerously close to having nuclear capability. And we had to take care of that problem. As has been noted, it was an objective of every administration for the last 50 years. But President Trump was strong enough to recognize the threat and to take care of the problem, and we had to take the head off the snake. And so now we've got to resolve this. We have to bring it to a resolution, but we can't leave without having this completely finished. We can't allow them to restart a nuclear program. And when you explain this to people, they're not in agreement. They understand that we took care of an important objective that's not just important to the U.S., but of course to our allies like Israel and to everyone around the world. A nuclear-armed Iran is a threat to freedom everywhere. So this was an important objective. We got it done. Now we're in the process of winding this down. I believe, and I think it brings comfort to people, to explain that I think our allied nations are going to have a role to play increasingly in maintaining stability there, and I think we can get this done. So if we wrap it up in the next 64 days, that'd be great as we go into the midterm election. Who's counting, but 64 days away. But even if not, I think we can explain why that was necessary, why we've got to complete the job, and why the administration and the Congress have to remain resolved on all this.
1: Mr. Speaker, the first event you did was right in the with the RJC, was right in the aftermath of October 7th, and it really meant so much to have you here. And after October 7th, we have seen and watched in real horror, in a way that I never thought I would see in my life, anti-Semitism explode all across the country. And you have been so vocal and such a leader on speaking out against this. For those of you who don't know in the room, I remember you going to Columbia and standing in solidarity with the students who were being attacked on the campus, the Jewish students who were being attacked on the college campuses.
2: Matt Brooks, Republican Jewish Coalition CEO.
1: I'm curious what you see from the outside looking in as sort of the real drivers in terms of the rise of anti-Semitism. We all gather here in a very consequential moment in our history, and I'd love to get your sort of perspective, not just on sort of the issues that you see across the country and the why, but also the role that Congress has under your leadership to continue to work to combat that.
8: Well, we do have a lot of work to do. I mean, this is a scourge on the country and worldwide. I mean, we know anti-Semitism has always been there, but boy, did it come out with a fervency that we weren't expecting. And so we have to speak with moral clarity, conviction, consistency on this issue. We have an education component in some ways, Matt, to what we're doing right now, because sadly the generations coming behind us don't have the full appreciation, don't understand the threat of this and how big of a priority this must be for us, you know. The Democrat Party is being consumed by this anti-Semitic, this wave, really. I mean, it's the DSA, the Democrat Socialists of America, and the radical left. They're really dug in on this. And so, you know, since October 7th, I mean, anti-Semitism taking on a new life, especially on college campuses, as you noted. We've had Jewish students being harassed and threatened and even assaulted. Administrators look the other way. I think October 7th exposed a lot of this. But the insurgent left and the rise of Marxism and the Democrat Party has put it on steroids. So it's not a totally one-sided issue, obviously. We've got to confront anti-Semitism in all arenas, especially in the schools where we're training the next generation of leaders. President Trump and the Department of Ed have gone to great lengths, okay, to hold derelict university leaders to account, especially on campuses where Jewish students report feeling unsafe or targeted, and we've got to champion that. But after I visited Columbia University right after that, as you know, the House led a comprehensive investigation into the surge of anti-Semitism on these campuses, and it revealed what many Americans already suspected, that these so-called elite institutions lavishly funded and received generous federal tax benefits not only tolerated anti-Semitism, but in many cases they enabled it. So since then, the House has been on point. We've been very clear. We've got to hold these universities accountable financially and morally for failing to uphold the basic standards of safety and freedom. Yeah.
2: House Speaker Mike Johnson, Republican from Louisiana.
5: Let me follow up, Matt, on that question of anti-Semitism, perhaps the other side of the coin. So our young people, and we have a number of them here, you know, on college campuses, you know, if they wear a Star of David, they become a target. You have Hassan Piker, the activist, you know, filling the airwaves with, you know, Jews. If you stand up for Israel, you're going to find yourself someone coming after you. The problem we have is young people are listening to this. And I think there's not just skepticism about Israel, but in many cases now, outright hostility. So how is it as conservatives, can we speak to young people to convey the message of the importance of the U.S.-Israel relationship? And is there a role that the party can play in that? How do we kind of turn the tide that seems to be moving against us today?
2: Norm Coleman.
8: It's a really important question, and that's one that's asked and discussed everywhere that I've been. Look, we have to be vigilant guards against anti-Semitism in all forms, and part of this is the education component. Why is the relationship with Israel so important? There's a lot of ways to make that case. I heard the end of what Ron was saying in the previous discussion, and he's exactly right. I mean, there are religious reasons, of course, that many of us have, a conviction from Scripture that Israel must remain our close ally. But there's all sorts of reasons beyond that, of course, in terms of the coordination we have, the close alliance, the close friendship we have, the necessity of having a stable democracy over there in the tinderbox in the Middle East, and someone with whom we can share not only defense strategy but technology and everything else. There's lots of economic and political reasons to do this. But increasingly, people don't understand that. And so there's resistance on the far left and the far right. We know it. We have to call it out, and we have to correct those errors. And I think in the days ahead of us, as we go into the next presidential cycle and the next election cycles, this is going to increasingly be an important thing for us to do. And we've got to draw lines. We have to hold tight to the moorings of our party and those principles so that we don't get set adrift. And that's going to be an important thing for us going forward. I think we've got to look at it in a very sober-minded way. We got to be prepared for that challenge.
1: Mr. Speaker, we were honored last night to have a number of your House colleagues join us. Congressman Goldman in particular sang your praises and talked about the incredible job that you're doing and the easy job that you do managing a massive one-vote majority in the House to get stuff done. And I think by your leadership, you have demonstrated more than anybody can why it matters who holds the gavel. And as we approach the midterm elections, can you share with this room and with the Jewish community broadly what's at stake for our community to understand with who has the majority in Congress going forward?
8: Well, look, I don't think it's campaign rhetoric to explain what the reality is of what's happening in the Democrat Party. This is not our father's Democrat Party any longer. And I say that with great lament. You know, the country has benefited over the years with two strong parties who are the yin and yang, but I'm just telling you right now, we're not going to be arguing over marginal tax rates and shades of regulation as the big things anymore. We're going to be arguing over who we are as a nation and who we're going to be in the future. This is a crossroads election in a way that some of us could not have anticipated even a few years ago. But we've got to continue with our policies and our priorities, and speaking directly to this issue is really, really important. Again, there are threats on the right and the left. And we have to call it out. So look, I think that we will. I think there's a resolve to continue with common sense. We portrayed this whole election as a contrast election, a contrast between common sense and crazy, and now increasingly common sense and communism, and anti-Semitism, and all these other crazy ideologies that have really taken hold. And if you look at the polls, there's an alarming number of young people in particular who espouse this stuff. So, again, it comes down to an education component. We've got to speak with clarity and conviction and explain to people what it means to be an American conservative. These are core principles that we stand by, and one of them is our close alliances, and Israel is in the center of so much of this. So.
2: House Speaker Mike Johnson speaking by video to the Republican Jewish Coalition Leadership Summit in Las Vegas.
5: I'm a believer in America. I believe in the American people, and I got to believe that in this November, in face with the choice between common sense and crazy, face with the choice of a Democrat Party that now wants to defund the police, boys and girls sports, get rid of the Senate. Excuse me, a little personal there. The American public is going to make the right choice. So now let's be optimistic. Look to the future. You're now Speaker of the House, the 120th Congress. Tell us a little bit about what we're going to do. What we're going to do to make life better for America. The difference that we're going to make in the 120th Congress.
8: Well, we're going to continue. First of all, we're going to keep and grow this majority. We have to defy the historic trend to do that. We're sober-minded about that as well. It's only happened twice in about 90 years that a sitting president has picked up seats for his party in a first two-year cycle. But what we're going to do when we keep and grow this majority is keep this agenda going. We inherited an absolute disaster after 4 years of Biden-Harris in every metric of public policy. And we went about fulfilling the promises we made on the campaign trail in 2024. As you know, we secured the border. We restored American energy dominance. We get back to the principle of peace through strength. And we gave the largest tax cuts in U.S. history. And we cut taxes on tips and overtime and Social Security. And we infused our policies with pro-growth matters and policies that allow, for example, small business owners and job creators and entrepreneurs and risk takers to do what they do, and that is expand their operations and write it off on their taxes. So there's so much of that that's happened, but so much more yet to do. So we've got to continue with those policies. We need 4 years. The president needs 4 years to fix all of this, not just two. And if we lost the majority, that's exactly what would happen. You guys know, not only would they impeach the president on the first day of Congress in January, they've already drafted this, they would, of course, convert every committee of Congress into an investigative body to go after him and his family and his cabinet, and it'd be lawfare on steroids. That would roil the markets, and it would empower our enemies at the worst possible time. So specifically, what we have to do is continue to deliver common sense. Keep the border secure. What would Democrats do? They'd open it wide again. Keep lowering costs. Democrats, of course, would explode our debt with mass amnesty and socialized medicine and all the other crazy things they put on paper already. We got to keep America strong and safe. Democrats would defund the Pentagon and our allies. They, again, put that in their platform, the DSA. We got to keep our streets safe. Democrats would defund police and prisons and, yes, abolish the U.S. Senate. We got to keep working families' tax cuts in place. They want to reverse all that. They voted against no tax on tips and overtime, Social Security. This is a serious contrast. And we've got to take care of business. I believe we will, and I think we're going to win.
1: You know, Mr. Speaker, we talked a lot about the bad apples on the Democratic side. We've had a few of our own in our side. Thankfully, some of those will no longer be a thorn in your side. Thomas Massie, Marjorie Taylor Greene, but I'm not going to mention any names.
2: Matt Brooks, Republican Jewish Coalition CEO.
1: The reality is, you know, one of the constants has been, and I think, you know, sort of your quiet strength has been your leadership and your willingness to work within our conference to hold our members to the very high standards that you live by and work by. How do you do that? I think everyone should understand how you think through these things and then how you're able to really get us as a party and as a caucus in a good place without a lot of runway in terms of a real majority. It's really, I think, a testament to your diplomacy and your skills as a leader, and I'm curious if you just would sort of share how you think through these things.
8: Well, thanks for saying that, Matt. Look, being Speaker requires you to call balls and strikes and hold the institution and all the members to a higher standard. We've been working to do that. We do it, for example, through our Ethics Committee. They've taken a lot of action this Congress to maintain the standards. We've also worked to restore integrity to the institution by passing legislation, most recently a ban on insider stock trading, right? By the way, 198 Democrats voted against that measure, but that's just a footnote for history. Look, all of this is critical as we seek to earn the support of the American people and rebuild the faith in our institutions. So I want to say this going forward. I referenced it a moment ago. I think it really is going to be critical for us to hold fast to the core principles of the party. This is going to be an open tug of war in the days ahead. I refer to, you guys have heard me before talk about what I call the seven core principles of American conservatism. I think you have to establish who we are, what we're about, and where we're going. And to me, it boils down to individual freedom and limited government and the rule of law and peace through strength and fiscal responsibility and free markets and human dignity. And under those things are subcategories, you know, but those are the moorings that we have to stay tied to in the days ahead to maintain our status as the greatest nation in the world. I think it's going to be critically important for us to stay tied there and not get set adrift and go into all these other crazy ideologies and movements and everything else. That's where we draw the line. That's where we hold it. And I think that's going to be the secret to our success in the future.
6: So, Mr. Speaker, I wouldn't want to end without giving you an opportunity to talk to this group about how they can be helpful. We had Brian Jack here last night, Congressman Jack. He's magnificent. He's out there recruiting candidates. He highlighted some of the key races. Can you tell us some of the key races with this group where we can make a difference, donors, activists, et cetera? In the end, again, thin majorities, but who holds the gavel is critically important. You have to hold the gavel. We have the right message. We have the right policies. We have the right candidates. Talk about a little bit about where we can put our action, where we can make a difference.
2: Norm Coleman, Republican Jewish Coalition National Chair.
8: Thank you for
7: asking that. Norm, look, RJC is critical to this, critical to our victory in 2024. And as you know, we had a real demographic shift. A record number of Jewish voters is one big segment that came onto our side for two reasons. One, the Democrat Party left them behind. They couldn't identify with it anymore. And second, because we made real promises and commitments and we kept them. Here's where it stands this morning. The latest Cook Report's kind of the gold standard on all this. It's a pretty good barometer. Both sides cite it. They say that on election night, 64 days from today, we'll have 209 Republican victories, 205 Democrat victories, and that leaves 21 seats in the middle as the toss-up. Now, the good news is we've known what those seats are for almost a year and a half, and we've been putting lead on target there, raising the funds, making sure we have the great candidates there. In the past month, I've traveled to all those districts and other key seats. And we're also raising money for each of those through my joint fundraising committee, Grow the Majority. And we appreciate the support of so many of you that have helped in that effort. So here's a couple of just key seats. Let me give you a few off the top of my head. Okay, some of the key seats we have to hold. You got Juan Ciscomani down in Arizona in the Tucson area. David Valadeo. David Valadeo in California. Let me go through a few. Gabe Evans in Colorado. Tom Barrett, Michigan. Mike Lawler in New York, Jen Kiggins, Virginia, Derek Van Orden in Wisconsin. I mean, great members of Congress, and we have to get them reelected. And then we're also in the process of flipping seats from blue to red. And you've got, like in New York 3, we've got former Assemblyman Mike LaPetri versus Tom Suozzi there. We've got New York 4, Janine Driscoll versus Laura Gillen. Nevada 1, you got Kerry Buck. I was just down there campaigning with her. let me give you another one. Nevada 3. How about that? Marty O'Donnell, right? Another great one. Look, even in a state like Washington, we got a state senator there and a veteran, John Braun, versus Marie Glusenkamp Perez. So Florida 25, we got Boca Raton Mayor Scott Singer. Look, all these are really important seats, and look, I know that Matt and Norm, y'all can help us distribute for those who are interested. Reach out to me or to you guys, and we can give you the list that have all these seats and where we're putting the lead on target. It's going to be very important. I'm convinced we can win. We have far superior candidates. This is going to be a good year for us.
6: Thank you, Mr. Speaker. Matty?
1: And with that, Mr. Speaker, we will let you get back. Thank you for your time. Thank you for joining us. You know, we usually, in our community, we usually say next year in Jerusalem, next year in Las Vegas, we hope to have you here with us.
6: And we're all standing, Mr. Speaker.
1: There's
6: you
1: a whole standing
6: ovation right here. Bravo.
7: Thank you. Thanks so much. God bless.
2: Remote interview with U.S. House Speaker Mike Johnson, Republican from Louisiana, at the Republican Jewish Coalition Summit in Las Vegas.
4: Please welcome the chairman of the Republican National Committee, Joe Gruters.
9: Good morning, everyone. It is great to be back at the RJC, and I hope to see you all at the midterm convention next week in Dallas. Last year, as one of my first public speeches, I did it here as the RNC chairman. I was honored to be invited to the annual leadership summit. I'm so thankful to be back here with you all today. The RJC has been one of the most important partners we have in this fight, and I do not take that for granted. In 2024, the RNC raised and spent about $15 million in support of President Trump. You helped deliver historic levels of Jewish support in critical races. And the results showed President Trump received the highest Jewish vote share of any Republican candidate since Ronald Reagan. And there is now a record of number of Jewish Americans who identify as Republicans. This could not have been accomplished without you and the RJC. But I'm here to tell you that we're not done. We're going to build on the success in 2026. I have served as Republican Party chairman at the local level, the state level, and the national level. And I will tell you, one of the hardest things for a political party to do is build genuine connections with communities where it does not already have deep roots. It takes years of showing up, earning trust, and proving that your words match your actions. This is not something you can manufacture in an election year. It has to be built over time. The RJC has done that work for over 40 years. You have served as the bridge between the Republican Party and the Jewish community. You have connected our Jewish leaders with Jewish voters. I have seen firsthand what that kind of partnership produces. And I believe it is more important right now than it has been at any point in my lifetime, because the stakes have never been higher. We are facing a rising tide of anti-Semitism in this country. Many Ivy League institutions are still tolerating and fostering anti-Semitism. Jewish Americans are facing threats, harassment, and abuse. Hey, did my old roommate and my best buddy, Randy Fine, do a great job last night? For those of you who don't know, I actually gave him the nickname the Hebrew Hammer when we lived together. He is the strongest right-hand hook in politics. And Randy Fine, I don't know if you remember, during his campaign, his yard signs were vandalized with disgusting Nazi symbols just a few weeks ago. Absolutely disgusting. A few years ago, I had the opportunity to visit Israel after October 7th attacks with the AIPAC Education Group. It was a deeply profound trip, and I will carry it with me for the rest of my life. That trip helped me understand just how real the threat is. Too many Americans do not fully grasp it. And here's the hard truth that too many Democrats do not want to say out loud. The same ideology, the same hatred that fueled October 7th, is growing right here in our backyard. And it has found a home in the Democrat Party. This did not happen overnight. It happened step by step as radical extremists took over the party. And the Democrat leaders lit them. Here are just a few examples. Ilhan Omar accused Jewish Americans of holding dual allegiance to a foreign country and tweeted that Israel has hypnotized the world. Democrats couldn't even censure her. Instead, they protected her and even kept her in a leadership role. That tells you everything you need to know. Rashida Tlaib was censured by the House after her statements on October 7th. She said that thinking of the Holocaust gives her a calming feeling, chanted from the river to the sea. Calling for the elimination of Israel, she is actively working to defeat Jewish Democrats in Congress as we speak. Think about that. Not Republicans, Jewish Democrats. And Zohran Mamdani, the mayor of the city whose largest Jewish population in America did not condemn Hamas the day after October 7th. He has repeatedly refused to recognize Israel's right to exist. On his very first day in office, he revoked the city's definition of anti-Semitism.
2: Joe Gruter's Republican National Committee chair.
9: That was his priority. And looking at the current Democrat candidates in Michigan, Abdullah El Said, running for the Senate, campaigned alongside Hassan Piker, who compared Zionism to Nazism and claimed that Hamas is better than Israel. When a man drove a truck full of bombs into the synagogue where over 100 children were at preschool, Abdul El Said's response was, quote, hurt people, hurt people. That is the Democrat nominee for Senate in Michigan. These are not isolated incidents. This is a pattern. And the Democrat Party has not just tolerated it, they've embraced it. These DSA candidates who refuse to condemn Hamas are now defeating establishment Democrats all across the country. The radical left has officially taken over the Democrat Party. A Democrat majority in November is not just a political setback for our party and our movement. It is a direct threat to the Jewish community. The people in charge would not be moderate Democrats who have occasionally pushed back on anti-Semitism. It would be the squad. It would be the DSA. It would be the people who looked at October 7th and stood with Hamas. The anti-Semitism executive order that President Trump signed, gone. The Title VI enforcement, which stops programs who discriminate based on race from getting federal dollars, defunded. The pressure on colleges to protect Jewish students, reversed. Every one of those wins gets dismantled the moment the Democrats hold the gavel. And I'm not guessing, I know. We've already seen what happens when the Democrats take leadership when they have the power. For 4 years under Biden, anti-Semitism exploded across our country. The executive order from President Trump's first term, which protected Jewish Americans from discrimination based on race, color, or national origin, was effectively nullified. Jewish students were segregated from libraries and classrooms, and Washington looked away. Democrats winning in November means going back to that. We can't let it happen. President Trump promised he would be the greatest friend the Jewish community ever had in the White House, and I believe he has delivered on that promise. Within days of taking office, he signed a sweeping executive order using the full resources of federal government to combat anti-Semitism on campuses. He ordered the Justice Department to create a new task force dedicated solely to fighting anti-Semitism. And he said that foreigners in this country who celebrate Hamas' campaign of kidnapping, rape, and murder will never be deported. Under his leadership, the Department of Education is holding 60 universities accountable to allowed anti-Semitic harassment and discrimination. He moved the American embassy to Jerusalem, something presidents of both parties said they were going to do for decades and never did. He brokered the Abraham Accords. He freed the remaining hostages that Hamas had taken on October 7th, including several Americans. This is what a president who actually fights for the Jewish community looks like. In 2026, we are running candidates who understand that supporting the Jewish community is a top priority. We have MAGA warriors like Mike Lawler in New York's 17th District. One of the strong, he's fantastic. One of the strongest advocates for the Jewish community in the House, representing one of the largest Jewish constituencies in the country. And Mike LePetri in New York's 3rd District, running to flip a seat where Long Island's Jewish community deserves a leader who actually represents their values. We are trying to do something in 2026 that almost never gets done. Defy history. The party in power almost always loses seats in the midterm. But this year we have a secret weapon. A president who has delivered a slate of fantastic candidates behind him and partnerships like you here at the RJC. The RJC's partnership is not just important to our candidates. It's important to every Jewish American who deserves a party that will actually stand with them. Anything that you could do to help these Republicans get elected gives us a better chance to hold on to this majority and build on it. The margin in a dozen House races will come down to what you do. So reach out to your local Republican Party or candidate and get involved, because we all need the help. We need all the help we can get. The Republican Party stands with the Jewish community. Not just when the cameras are on, every single day. Your values, faith, family, hard work, the rule of law and the love of this country, the security of your communities, these are Republican values, and they always have been. President Trump is the ultimate messenger, the best this country has ever seen, and he delivered. Now we have to deliver the Congress that protects everything he has built. With your partnerships, we're going to defy history this November. We're going to hold the House. We're going to hold the Senate. And we're going to make sure the Jewish community has a home in the Republican Party for years to come. On to victory. God bless you and God bless America. Thank you very much. Thank you, Sid.
2: Joe Gruters, Republican National Committee Chair at the Republican Jewish Coalition Leadership Summit in Las Vegas, Nevada. Congressman Akeem Jeffries, Democrat from New York, the minority leader, held a news conference on Capitol Hill as the U.S. House is returning to legislative session from a month-long August recess.
10: Good afternoon, everyone. Good afternoon. Donald Trump promised that he wasn't going to start endless wars in the Middle East. He was going to stop them. He then turned around and got the country involved in a reckless and costly war of choice in Iran that has been an absolute disaster for the American people. Iran is stronger now than it was before Donald Trump started this reckless Republican war of choice. and the American people are economically weaker, particularly as a result of gas prices that continue to skyrocket out of control. Donald Trump and Pete Hegseth, who, by the way, should be fired, he never should have been confirmed, and he's the most unqualified so-called Secretary of Defense in American history. Donald Trump and Pete Hegseth promised when they started this reckless and costly war of choice that it would only last about 4 to 6 weeks. It has now gone on for more than 6 months. 18 brave service members have been killed. Hundreds of patriotic heroes have been seriously wounded. And perhaps as much as $100 billion of taxpayer money has been wasted on a war that should have never begun. Donald Trump and Republicans promised that they were going to lower the high cost of living on day one, but costs haven't gone down in the United States of America. Costs have gone up, including because of the Trump tariffs, which has increased costs on everyday Americans by thousands of dollars per year. America's far too expensive right now. There are too many people in this great country working hard and playing by the rules, can't thrive and can barely survive. That should not be the case in the United States of America, the wealthiest country in the history of the world. That's why House Democrats are fighting for an affordable America. We're fighting to lower the high costs of groceries, gas, and goods. We're fighting to make health care affordable for every single American. And we certainly will fight to hold the crooks accountable who have unleashed unprecedented corruption on the American people. Question?
11: Mr. Leader, good afternoon. Welcome back. What if the House goes home early? Will Democrats complain and say, oh, you have to address affordability, or will you secretly, or not so secretly, say, oh, this is good, we can go home and campaign?
10: We're focused on doing the business of the American people at all times.
12: Leader Jeffries, we have seen Senator Sanders, Bernie Sanders, campaign and prop up some of these far-left candidates, including in Michigan's 7th Congressional District, which, as you know, is a swing district. Is Senator Sanders playing a productive role in your efforts to take back the House?
10: I haven't been focused on the activities of Senator Sanders. We're not looking backward. The primary season is pretty much over. We're looking forward. We have about 18 red-to-blue candidates who are in town this week. Patriotic Americans who are poised to flip Republican-held seats as part of our effort to take back control of the House of Representatives in November, which is what we're going to do, Manu.
12: Are you concerned, though, about Michigan's 7th Congressional District in particular, given how important that race will be for your efforts to take back the House?
10: We have about 37 or 38 red-to-blue candidates. We only need to flip about 5 or 6 seats in order to take back control of the House of Representatives. Every single one of those seats is going to be important. I know that the DCCC is in conversation with the winner of the primary in Michigan 7, and so we'll see where that goes.
12: Mr. Leader.
10: Let me go to the back.
13: As of today, Kelce and the U.S. Open are officially partners. Given the ongoing legal battle that is locked in with the state, what do you make of that?
10: Well, of course, Kelce is free to partner with any entity that they enter into a good faith agreement with at the same period of time that the legal proceedings are playing themselves out. And I'm not going to jump ahead of those legal proceedings, and we'll see where it ends.
14: Could you comment on the possible of the voting for the Lindsey Graham sanction bill in the House in the nearest weeks?
10: I've got...
14: What is the take of Democrat Party in the House? Will you vote?
10: Yeah, we haven't had a conversation about it yet, but both Chairman, soon to be Chairman Richie Neal, and the once and future Chairman of the House Foreign Affairs Committee, Greg Meeks, have expressed strong opposition to the bill because it risks providing tariff and sanctions authority to Donald Trump and his administration that we believe they will abuse. And so I have serious concerns with the legislation. I haven't been able to evaluate it line by line yet, but I expect that the House Democratic Caucus will have a conversation about it as early as this week.
15: Are you concerned about Russia?
10: Hold on.
2: News conference with Congressman Hakeem Jeffries, Democrat from New York, the minority leader.
10: Second round.
16: Thanks, Mr. Leader. Welcome back. So we've seen over the past month a number of primaries play out, and something that we've known even before going into them is that the Democratic base has been clamoring for fighters. We've obviously seen new members get elected in that way, or new Democratic candidates as well as incumbents. What does that mean to you? Simply because there is a perception within the Democratic base that a lot of lawmakers up here have not been doing enough to fight. Or, you know, there's a perception against the establishment that that's where you all belong. And I think some of that did come up when the reporting came out of you, when you met with Jared Kushner, that you were meeting with the Trump administration and would not hold them accountable. I know you've responded to that. But what is your response, again, to that

0: what is your response, again, to that perception? How do you combat that in the next several weeks? And how does that inform your agenda if and when you all take the majority?
1: Was that four or five questions in that? That was just.
0: There's a number included. Of things.
1: I know
0: talk
1: we've been,
0: about. It's been a lot of weeks.
1: I know we've been away
0: gone.
1: For a few weeks.
2: One
1: but
2: question for each week.
0: There we go.
1: One question per week. So there was a lot that was in there, all important issues. Let me just simply say, one, that we've maintained from the very beginning that we're going to push back aggressively on the extremism being unleashed on the American people. And as House Democrats, we've done that. We've battled them on tariffs, battled them on Medicaid, battled them on Epstein, battled them on the Affordable Care Act, battled them on SNAP, battled them on the reckless and costly war of choice in the Middle East, battled them on ICE funding, battled them on the unprecedented corruption that's been unleashed on the American people, battled them on their arrogance and incompetence, which is why House Democrats in the minority have successfully run both Pam Bondi and Kristi Noem out of town. And we're just getting started in terms of holding the crooks accountable. We've made clear now from the very beginning of this Congress that if you're stealing from the American people, shortchanging the American people, or screwing over the American people, you're going to be held accountable by House Democrats beginning on day one. In terms of what that ultimately looks like, we've also made clear that Jamie Raskin and the House Judiciary Committee Democrats and Robert Garcia, along with the House Oversight Committee Democrats, are going to take the lead. And it's my expectation that they're going to follow the facts, apply the law, be guided by the Constitution, and let the chips fall where they may. Our track record, our fight, our successes speak for themselves at this point. But we're just getting started.
0: What is your position on the CR that's coming up this week, and are you planning to whip one way or another on that?
1: I will have a conversation at the leadership meeting that will take place today at 5:15, and then we'll discuss it as a caucus tomorrow morning.
3: Thank you, Mr. Leader. President Trump said this morning that communities that don't want data centers will end up, in his words, as, quote, backwards and poor, and that the anti-data center movement is making China happy. I want to get your response to that. Do you agree that communities resisting these projects are standing in the way of American prosperity? And how do Democrats believe these communities are? What are the legitimate concerns that you heard as you traveled the country about data centers? Or did they come up in your travels? Just kind of level set for me.
1: Well, data centers certainly come up wherever I may be traveling the country as part of the concern related to the affordability crisis. Donald Trump and Republicans are divorced from reality. They think that the affordability crisis is a hoax. Donald Trump and Republicans have made clear they love inflation. Donald Trump and Republicans have told the American people directly, we don't think about your personal financial situation. So the Republicans, it should come as no surprise, are pro data center without any restraints. We know this because in their one big ugly bill, House Republicans voted to preempt state and local authorities from regulating data centers at all. And every single House Republican but one or two voted to unleash data centers on the American people in an unfettered fashion. That's facts right there. And in that one big ugly bill, all of these very same House Republicans, including people like Mike Lawler and David Baladeo, all of them voted to give tax credits –

0: people building massive data centers in communities across the country, particularly in rural America, without restriction. They can try to run away from their votes right now. We will not let them hide.
1: What about Trump's comments in response to him saying that people who don't want those centers in their communities backwards and poor? Do you agree with that?
0: Well, I mean, Donald Trump and Republicans continue to insult their own voters. Right. This is not a partisan issue. Everyday Americans, whether you're in urban America, rural America, suburban America, exurban America, the heartland of America, small town America, or black and brown communities throughout America, are concerned about being overrun by data centers. And they want some restraint so that they're not overrun by the possibility of their electricity bills continuing to skyrocket and their water bills continuing to skyrocket. This is an affordability concern broadly shared by the American people. And it should come as no surprise that Donald Trump once again is dismissive of this affordability issue.
2: Mr. Leader.
3: Congressman Hakeem Jeffries, Democrat from New York, the minority leader, news conference on Capitol Hill.
2: What's your reaction to right Senator Jeffries? Thank you. If Democrats do win the election and you are Speaker of the House next year, what more can you tell us about the agenda the Democrats will have, specifically beyond accountability, beyond affordability, any specific legislation or any particular investigations that you will prioritize?
0: Well, we're focused on winning the election and making the case to the American people in 63 days, I believe, that in order to move this country in a different direction, in order to actually focus on the issues that matter, in order to begin to end this national nightmare, we've got to fire the Republicans who are currently in charge of the House and in the Senate. We have made clear that we're going to aggressively focus on making life more affordable. And I think we should begin in the areas where we know there is uniform Democratic support. We have to reverse the Medicaid cuts. We should extend the Affordable Care Act tax credits. We should restore congressional authority as it relates to tariffs, because the Trump tariffs are making life more expensive for the American people. And we should end decisively, if it's still going on, Donald Trump's reckless and costly war of choice in the Middle East. These are issues that we know unite Democrats. But I don't want to get out ahead of the caucus, because there are a whole host of things that need to be worked on. We've established 5 working groups on affordability. A working group on housing, a working group on health care, a working group on child care, a working group on groceries and goods, and a working group on gas and utilities. And I look forward to interacting with the co-conveners of those working groups over the next few weeks as they present ideas to the caucus about the types of concrete legislative proposals that we can aggressively lean into should the American people give us the ability to govern in the majority in the next Congress.
4: Sir, to follow up
2: can I ask you about the meeting with Jared Kushner? You later released a video after there's some blowback. Can you describe what happened in the meeting and why did you take the meeting with Jared Kushner?
0: He asked for a meeting. I took it. Nothing more, nothing less. We had conversations largely focused on, from my perspective, the affordability crisis that continues to be visited upon the American people and the opportunities that might exist, not simply in the next Congress, but in front of us to try to actually make life more affordable for the American people. And by the way, that's what Democrats have been committed to doing, as we've indicated from the very beginning of this Congress. We enacted an affordability bill on housing in this Congress. In order for that to happen, you have to have conversations with people on the other side of the aisle, people who you probably aggressively disagree with on the overwhelming majority of issues. And I commend Congresswoman Maxine Waters for taking the lead in the House on that housing affordability bill. And I commend Senator Elizabeth Warren for taking the lead on that housing affordability bill on the other side of the Capitol. And together, Democrats, finding common ground with Republicans in the House and in the Senate, Congressman French Hill, the chair of the Financial Services Committee, was a responsible actor in that regard. We got something meaningful done for the American people on the housing affordability issue. Do we have to do more on housing? Absolutely yes. Do we have to do a lot more on every other issue? Absolutely yes. Because the American people right now are drowning, literally drowning in this failed economy. And they demand action. Everyday Americans are stressed the F out. Every time they have to go to the supermarket, every time they have to pay their rent, and every time they have to put gas in the tank, stress the F out. That's crazy right now. In the United States of America, the wealthiest country in the history of the world, that's happening. Tens of millions of people in a tough spot right now. And so they're demanding that we act whenever and wherever possible. And that's been our commitment from the beginning of this Congress. I said it on the House floor on January 3rd. If I said it, I meant it. Now, at the same period of time, we're going to hold the crooks accountable because this is unprecedented corruption that has been unleashed in the American people. Simple approach. Follow the facts, apply the law, be guided by the Constitution, let the chips fall where they may. No one's getting the pass as it relates to the Trump cartel.
3: Congressman Hakeem Jeffries, Minority Leader.
5: If Jared Kushner were to call you right now, or in the event that you become Speaker, would you take another meeting with him? Number one. Number two, on a separate matter, can you just weigh in on this deal that was announced Friday involving Venezuela, where the U.S. apparently gets a greater stake in Venezuela's oil reserves? Is that something you support? Do you think it'll help lower gas prices? Just your general thoughts.
0: I don't expect to hear from Jared Kushner anytime soon. Now, the reality is, with whatever legislative business is in front of us, including funding the government in a way that meets the needs of the American people, the reality is some of us here in the House or in the Senate are going to have to talk to the other side of the aisle when there's pressing business to be done on behalf of the American people. That's just the reality of governing. Now, with respect to the Venezuelan deal, it's my expectation that soon-to-be Chairman Greg Meeks is going to look into it. I haven't had the conversation with him. But everything that is done by this administration should be viewed with suspicion. And we've got to follow the money at all times. And again, if you're stealing from the American people, shortchanging the American people, screwing over the American people, we should look into it and make sure you're held accountable. Why? Because if you got people in government who are so focused on enriching themselves, their family members, their friends, or their donors, then they're actually not focused on making life more affordable for the American people, and that's a problem. And our commitment as House Democrats is to change all that.
6: Thank you. Two questions, if you'll allow. One, today the House Intel Committee met in Shanksville. Thank you. They released a report saying the United States is likely underprepared for a lot of threats coming in. What do you see as the next step regarding our national security, but particularly in light of that report? And then the second question regarding the Russia sanctions bill. House Democrats are pretty uniformly behind Ukraine. So if not this sanctions bill, what will House Democrats in particular commit to perhaps further punishing Russia with regard to this war in Ukraine?
0: Well, we stand firmly and strongly behind Ukraine, the Ukrainian people, and their effort to protect their territorial sovereignty and integrity and push back against this brutal, unprecedented, and unprovoked attack that was launched by Vladimir Putin and that has been ongoing for years now, causing horrific casualties and deaths. And our record on that, as you pointed out, has been very clear. We'll take a look at the sanctions bill and have a caucus conversation about it. And I'm not going to get out ahead of Gregory Meeks or any of the other members who have weighed in aggressively with concerns. I look forward to talking to them about it.
6: And then on the House Intel report, next steps that you see that House Dems want
0: to
6: take.
0: I look forward to having a conversation with Jim Himes about the Intel report. The one thing that I think is clear to us as House Democrats is that nothing about Donald Trump's reckless and costly war of choice in the Middle East has actually improved our national security. In fact, it's created vulnerabilities for us, the American people. And there are reasons to believe, particularly the concerns that exist as it relates to the exhausting of our military stockpile, that we are more vulnerable right now as a country because of Donald Trump's war of choice in the Middle East than we were beforehand. That's a problem. That needs to be fully and completely investigated. And I'm confident that's exactly what House Democrats will do.
2: Mr. Leader, can you weigh in on the renaming of Lake Ontario to Lake America and the whole situation with Canada?
0: Well, let me say about the MAGA extremists. They are both deeply unserious and deeply dangerous. And renaming, so-called renaming, I should say, Lake Ontario is a deeply unserious thing. In response to a trade war with Canada that Donald Trump started, it's going to make life more expensive for the American people. That's ridiculous. They're also deeply unserious. And we know this. How is it that Donald Trump has people like Laura Loomer around him? And we saw what Laura Loomer recently did in attacking several African-American public servants who are working hard to represent their communities. These are deeply dangerous individuals. Laura Loomer is a stone-cold racist. A stone-cold racist. A pathological liar and a nut job. That's Laura Loomer. And shame on any Republican in the House, in the Senate, or in the White House that continues to associate with her. Thank you.
3: Congressman Hakeem Jeffries, Democrat from New York, the minority leader, holding a news conference in the U.S. Capitol building as the U.S. House is returning from its month-long August district work period or recess.
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8: Starting today, a week-long series examining top issues when it comes to the midterm elections. And during the week, we'll examine topics including immigration, health care, the Iran war. But today, the economy, front and center. And two guests joining us for that conversation. Joining us here in studio, Richard Stern of the group Advancing American Freedom. He serves at the Institute for Free Enterprise. And joining us on Zoom, Josh Bivens of the Economic Policy Institute. He is their chief economist. To both of you gentlemen, thanks for giving us your time today.
9: Thank you for having us on.
8: Mr. Bivens, as far as when people pull levers in November, when they make those decisions, where do you think the economy falls in making those decisions?
10: My guess is pretty top of mind. I mean, I think the economy has been on the top of people's mind for the past couple elections, and I don't think it's going to change this time. And I think the real question is how much are people going to be able to distinguish between how the economy is doing and its performance today versus how the policy decisions of the administration have affected that performance? I mean, sometimes economies do poorly, even when really smart decisions are being made, and sometimes the economy powers through some very bad decisions. And so I would say, I think objectively, the economy today is okay. It's not a disaster, but it's not doing all that great. What makes that really troubling is that we just have an okay economy, even as we've drawn this sort of very lucky macroeconomic card in the form of huge AI spending boosting the economy. But what that means is any sector outside of like that AI tsunami is really lagging and not doing that well. And I think that's going to be what really affects most people as they decide whether or not the economy is working for them. So I would say if the election really comes down to how are the Trump administration's policy decisions helping me and my family afford the things we need, I don't think people are going to be super happy about that, even in the face of a generally decent economy for the moment.
8: Richard Stern, same question to you.
9: Yeah, no, and thanks for having us on to talk about these issues. You know, I think the economy is always top of mind the voters, but it's not just because of money, and that's, of course, important. But the economy is about more than that. It's about having the time free to spend with your families. And if you need to work multiple jobs, if you don't have the income to afford a vacation, to put food on the table, it creates non-material issues as well. So even if the economy isn't the thing the voters say they're voting on, I think it is ultimately the root of all these other things that people are thinking about. Look, I agree. The economy is doing well in some areas, not in other areas. The tariffs have been a massive headwind. I mean, there's no getting around it. The tariffs have been a massive increase. The prices that, yes, individual American families are seeing, but frankly, more than half of the goods we import are imported by businesses and manufacturers. And you see that in business confidence surveys. You see that in the recent manufacturer surveys where they're feeling the pressure from tariffs that are slowing their supply chains. But, you know, I think there's some truth to that as well, that the private sector always finds a way. The private sector is still finding a way to raise incomes to give people a better quality of life. And the AI boom is amazing. We have people that are being cured from diseases that AI is helping to assist them. We have new drugs out that might finally be able to cure cancer on an individual personalized level, all because of AI. So, you know, the private sector is always there, despite the fact that there's government shenanigans as well.
8: You heard Mr. Bivens talk about this idea of tying what people think about the economy to what policies of the Trump administration. To what degree does the Trump administration take credit or is at fault for the current economy?
9: Well, my general rule of thumb is from an electoral standpoint, whoever's in office always takes credit, even if they didn't do anything. And that's just kind of the way that I think voters think about it. They think about both the current state of affairs, but also their level of optimism or pessimism. And, you know, most of the time it's the private sector. It's these long-run inertial things that are going on. But, you know, this administration did cut taxes. They've put thousands of dollars back in people's wallets. They have deregulated. They've done things that have helped. But they've also done the tariffs. They've taken private equity stakes. So I think it's a mixed bag for sure. You know, but the other thing I would say about that is the long-run thing that's going on is a $40 trillion debt. That's $300,000 per American household. That's why mortgage rates are high. It's why inflation rates are high. And so there's no getting around that. But that's decades of government policies.
8: Mr. Bivens, that mixed bag that our guest referenced, to what degree do you agree or disagree with them on that?
10: Definitely more negative on sort of the policy decisions the Trump administration has taken. I mean, I think they've made a bunch of decisions which basically just destroy a bunch of potential supply in the economy and also deepen and entrench really bad inequalities in our economy that really make sort of lower income families suffer pretty badly. I would say like the same bill that we referenced before, that the cut taxes, the tax cuts disproportionately went to higher income people, and that bill was bundled with cuts to Medicaid and SNAP. Basically, it's going to be about 10 million people who lose access to health insurance because of the cuts in that bill. You know, affordability is the byword of the day. And if you're just talking about affording the most basic things in life, like food and healthcare, the Medicaid and the food stamp cuts that were in that bill are going to cause a genuine affordability crisis for the most vulnerable people. And then I agree that the tariff policy of the Trump administration has just been utter chaos. I think there are times when tariffs can be a useful policy tool if wielded strategically for appropriate policy goals. That is not how anyone would describe how the Trump administration sets tariffs. They seem to set them to maximize uncertainty, which is just poison for private sector investment. And then I would also add on top of that the sort of arbitrary and I'm going to say cruel mass deportation policy also is an enormous economic shock. I mean, people should realize that if you see net immigration in this country go to zero, which is what we're approaching between the deportations and just fostering a climate where people are not very interested in immigrating to the United States, we're going to see the labor force of the United States shrink over the next 10 years. That is sort of guaranteed. That is a very sharp sort of cutback in the pace of economic growth and the number of possible consumers out there and labor forces for particular industries. It's a shock that the economy absolutely did not need. And so I think when you bundle all the policy decisions of the Trump administration and ask about how they really land on people's ability to carve out a decent life for themselves, I think it seems pretty negative to me.
8: Our guests were joining us on this series that we're launching today. We're taking a different look at topics related to the midterms, the economy, our topic today. And you can ask our guests questions on the phone lines, 202-748-8001 for Republicans, 202-748-8000 for Democrats, Independents, 202-748-8002. If you want to text us your questions or comments, that's 202-748-8003. You just heard from Josh Bivens of the Economic Policy Institute. Mr. Bivens, a little bit about your organization and the point of view it takes when it comes to matters of economy.
10: Yeah, so I work at the Economic Policy Institute. We're a nonprofit, nonpartisan research institute in Washington, D.C. We see our mission is making sure that sort of the economic interests of low and moderate income families and working families are given priority in policy debates. And so that means when we hear about the effect of a particular policy on the economy, we're not first interested in what it does to GDP growth or some other aggregate average. We want to know how it actually helps typical families. And so if you have a policy that raises the average by sort of pulling up incomes at the very, very top, we're not so interested in that policy agenda. We want one that makes sure the benefits of economic growth are distributed very broadly. And that means policymakers have to put those families front and center of every policy decision they make.
8: Mr. Stern, same question to you.
9: Yeah, no, absolutely. So I'm honored to be at Advancing American Freedom, which is a think tank here in D.C., and as you said before, I run the economic policy team within it. You know, our belief is what the founding fathers had. We believe in freedom. We believe in the Declaration of Independence and those intrinsic rights that all of us have. Our viewpoint is that policy should reflect that, that they should make sure that people have access to their rights, and we believe that you get a flourishing society, both material and non-material, when you allow that to happen. So we believe that's good for everybody. We're also not interested in helping just an elite group of people. We want to make sure that all Americans have their rights, that we have a thriving and flourishing nation. And that's what we push for.
8: Let's hear from Jim. Jim joins us from Iowa for our guest, Democrats Line. Jim, hello. Go ahead.
11: Yes, hello. Thank you. Thank you for C-SPAN. I was wondering, we're spending nearly $1 trillion a year in interest on our national debt. How are we ever going to come to terms with that? And are we ever going to be able to pay off the debt?
8: Mr. Stern.
9: No, thanks. That's an excellent question. And look, this is something that keeps me up at night as well. You know, we just crossed the line of $40 trillion in debt. You're absolutely right. It's $1 trillion a year on average. And that is per family $7,700 per American family paid in interest on the debt. Now, you know, we talk about that as a debt that we all owe, but really it's the federal government that owes it. It's actually a wealth redistribution program, and it is largely a $1 trillion a year redistribution program from young, new workers, people that don't make a lot of money, to people that have savings and invested in the federal government. It's money that's stolen from workers, stolen out of the economy. But how did we get here? It's through decades of both parties not willing to cut spending. It's about Congresses that make false promises in the form of new spending, knowing that they can get a tax bill or an inflation bill later down the road after the next election. So that's the mentality we've got to tackle. If we can't get Congress to be honest about that, frankly, if we can't get presidents and presidential candidates to be honest that spending always comes at the expense of money in your pocket, we're never going to get Congress to change its ways.
8: Mr. Bivens.
10: Yeah, so I would definitely say the deficit's too high today. You want deficits when the economy is weak. It needs sort of an injection of demand from the federal government. That's not really where we are today. We've got a relatively low unemployment rate. And so the deficits we're running today are way too high given the state of the economy. That said, I do sort of disagree on the sources of them. Like if you look at federal spending as a share of GDP, it's about the same today as it was in the 1950s. The idea that there's been a spending explosion that has driven this a nonstop ratchet up doesn't seem to me to fit the facts. I see a U.S. economy that went into the 2000s with budget surpluses, and then we had three major tax cuts passed by Republican presidents during that time period, the George Bush 2001 and 2003, the Trump tax cuts of 2017, and then the recent ones in 2025. Absent the effects of those tax cuts, we would not have budget deficits today. And so there's always, you know, we should close them. That's going to require a decision about do we get revenue or do we cut back spending? I think the spending we do is incredibly valuable and necessary for both a functioning society and making sure the most vulnerable people can carve out a decent life. And I think we've got the very, very rich in the United States who are incredibly lightly taxed and have become ever more lightly taxed ever since those 2000 tax cuts have occurred. And so we should close the deficit. We should start with revenue from the very top, and then we can see where we are from there going forward.
8: I mean, it's fair to say you talked about that time frame. We also had several wars happen. We had COVID spending happen. Was that also a contributor to where we are today as far as debt?
10: I think to the level of debt, yes. I mean, we had two horrible economic crises during that time, the great financial crisis of 2008 and then the COVID crisis. We had sort of mostly one-time temporary big increases in debt related to those two things. I think if those are all we had over that 25-year period, we would be in an utterly manageable situation today. The problem is during the boom times in that 25-year period, we were not collecting near enough revenue because we had cut taxes so much since the 2000s on. So to my mind, you're always going to have to take on debt, or you should. It's good economics when the economy enters crisis. Then the question is, in those non-crisis years, are we collecting enough revenue, particularly from those most able to contribute it? And I think the answer to that has been no.
8: Mr. Stern.
9: Yeah, no, I appreciate it. Look, I have to push back, though. You know, in 1962, the government was spending about 18% of GDP. It's over 23% now. So you've had about a third increase in government spending as a percentage of the economy. Revenues are about one-tenth of a percentage point off of their 50-year average. It's a spending problem, not a revenue problem. But even if that wasn't the case, what does it mean when the government spends money? The government isn't producing goods and services. It's stealing from the people that do produce that. You know, when we talk about tax cuts that get scored as going to the wealthy, they're really going back to businesses that then pay their workers more or reduce prices for consumers or expand their operations. We had breathtaking income growth and quality of life improving for all Americans coming out of the 70s into the 80s because of the tax cuts. And so, you know, when periods when the government has spent more and more, it's with these promises that it's redistributing wealth, but it's actually destroying the means of production of wealth altogether. We have to keep that in mind. There's no revenue solution to that government destruction of all of our livelihoods.
8: Let me have a follow-up with you then. The president came into office promising to do things on debt and deficit. Republicans, same thing. To what degree have they lived up to that, considering what you just said?
9: They have not. Right. So, you know, I think there are a lot of Republicans, obviously, make that promise. They keep it seriously. You know, we've had some spending cuts in the past, driven by a handful of Republicans. But, you know, look, this president has taken entitlement reform off the table. He's pushed for more spending in some capacities. And I think increasingly dangerously, he's trying to push the Federal Reserve to print more dollars out of thin air to accommodate those federal debts and push the bill off into inflation into the future. He's a politician. But again, it's important that we call that out regardless of which side of the aisle it's on.
8: Oh, Ohio, on our independent line. Jeffrey, go ahead.
12: Yes, in her book, The Deficit Myth, economist Stephanie Kelton argues for the need for deficit spending because, in fact, when the government is spending extra money without collecting taxes for it, it's putting the money into the economy, which helps fulfill social needs that are not met otherwise. So one of the questions with deficit spending is whether it's helpful because it does put extra money that needs to be spent in order to meet needs that are not just met through taxation. Part of it is a matter of how we, you know, whether we choose to collect enough taxes to tax money in order that we don't need to spend extra money in the form of debt, but the importance of the debt that we create for ourselves because it helps create a healthier economy. And so that's the real basis of my question. How do we not spend debt or create it and yet meet our social needs, or how do we meet our social needs without creating federal debt?
8: Okay, Jeffrey, thank you. Mr. Stern.
9: Yes, thanks. So, you know, first I would say this. We have hundreds of billions of dollars a year of government spending on programs for people that are fraudulent payments, that are wasteful, that are improper payments. That's the formal term for them. So there's a lot of money that's being spent that could meet those needs if we just cleaned up who's getting the money. Frankly, a lot of it is going to businesses that commit fraud. So that's one part of that. But the other thing we got to keep in mind is, you know, a lot of people talk about putting money in the economy and money here and there. We had a 30% increase in consumer prices, the inflation we're all feeling. We had mortgage rates go from a little bit over 2% to 6.7% because we put money in the system, but we didn't get more goods and services. You know, we talk about money in a colloquial sense, but it's only good if you can exchange it for the clothes, the food, putting the roof over your family's head that you need. And so, you know, what she gets wrong in her book, frankly, is she treats the money as the stuff. You can't eat it. You can't build a house out of money. She's, again, advocating for policies that destroy the actual production of the goods we use, of the services we need, and is having the government chase its own tail by creating this debt that's backed up by the promise of taxing future Americans, but it doesn't actually produce the stuff we need. So it looks good on paper, but it doesn't end up generating prosperity.
8: Josh Bivens.
10: Yeah, I mean, a bunch of issues here. I would say, first, on the value of government spending and public spending, you know, I just have a clearly different take on that. If you look at the vast majority of, like, what the federal government spends money on, it is Social Security, Medicare, and Medicaid. I think these are incredibly crucial. I think they provide income for people who can no longer get that income from working, whether it's because they're retired or they have sort of been unable to find a job in the paid labor market. I think most people think that's money pretty well spent. I certainly do. That's like almost three quarters the federal budget right there. We also have the military, and then we have that part of the federal government that I think, contrary to what Richard said, it does provide goods and services, public goods and services, whether it's food inspectors or meteorologists who predict adverse weather events or people who collect data and disseminate it for free to the public, including businesses, so they can make economic decisions. That is all money very well spent and provides really valuable goods and services. And we see what happens when you cut back on a lot of those things. You get more outbreaks of things like foodborne illness, and you get more surprise weather events, and you get worse data to make decisions on. So in terms of the value of what the government provides, I think it's all pretty high. I think we could actually do more and have even greater benefits for people. And so there's that. There's, like, what does the government actually do? What does it spend its money on? Is it worth it or not? That is an incredibly important debate. And then there's the question of how it gets paid for. And I would say I agree with Stephanie Kelton that there are times when you want to actually have deficit finance some bit of that government spending precisely because it injects some spending into the economy. You want to do that when the economy needs that spending, when without it, it would actually enter recession or the economy would slow down to an intolerable level. That's not where we always are. Sometimes the economy, the private sector, is doing just fine, generating enough demand on its own. I think we're closer to that situation today. Like, if I look out there in the economy, I see an unemployment rate just a bit above 4%. It doesn't really need more demand at the moment. And so in that case, I would say the spending we're doing, which I think is really valuable and should be sustained and even expanded, should be paid for by taxes. And that's how you sort of get the necessities of life without doing deficit spending.
8: Next question for our guest comes from Tony. Tony in Colorado, Republican line. You're on. Go ahead.
13: Yeah, great. Well, we'll start with your taxes by raising them 50% across the board. So from Milton Friedman on now forward, the debt supply and demand laws of economics still remain. I myself, 10 years even before real economists like Ray Dalio and Diane Swank called the called it the debt bubble collapse, and then Ray Dalio called it the debt demand struggle, and Diane Swank called it something else, basically meaning government picking winners and losers and printing money and deciding who gets it will destroy economy faster than anything. And one of the best cases we're seeing now of this is Obama's affirmatively furthering fair housing. So small property owners like me are now being pinched out of the economy because they're building massive, huge apartment complexes out in the middle of Nome, Alaska, building apartment complexes were sitting empty and filling them up with people on housing. So they're now coming for the Fourth Amendment, property rights, pursuit of happiness. My question is, I heard one of the guys say I don't think it was Bibin. I think it was the other one to say that Trump has added to the debt, and he has. But if the economy, what happened to Build Back Broker? I mean, Build Back Better under Biden. I thought we were supposed to be seeing the effects of an absolute fabulous economy. 2 or 3 years now after this. So that was in July, too.
8: Okay, that's Tony there. That's Tony there. Mr. Bibbins, why don't you start?
10: Yeah, I mean, there's a lot there. I would say one thing in particular. I would say it's been referred to a couple times now, sort of the very big fiscal support package passed in 2021, Build Back Better. It was meant to help the economy sort of bounce back very quickly after the terrible COVID shock. That absolutely worked. I would say if you look at what the Trump administration inherited in 2024, it was a historically strong economy. We had seen that very large inflation of the early 2020s driven by the supply chain breakdowns and the Russian invasion of Ukraine. Our inflation was lower and was resolving much quicker than nearly any other country in the world. That inflation shock was global. They didn't all pass Build Back Better. So that's really good evidence that the inflation shock was global, not attributable to a single piece of legislation in the United States. And by 2023 and 2024, real wage growth adjusted for inflation was very strong and unemployment had reached historic lows. And in 2020, and the progress in reducing the inflation from those big supply shocks was really fast. We had actually knocked about 5 percentage points off the inflation rate between 2022 and 2024. And then in 2025, all of that progress really stopped. Like inflation started going sideways and now it started to go back up again. And I think, you know, all of that says that the COVID rescue package was largely a success. We just saw unemployment bounce back faster than it had in any other previous economic shock over the past 40 years, faster than any other country saw it bounce back, and yet we had better inflation outcomes. So I think in terms of sort of defending that package, I think the evidence is pretty clear. It was working very well. An incredibly strong economy was handed off in 2024 to the Trump administration, and I think their sort of poor policy decisions since then have sort of sacrificed a lot of the benefits of that.
8: Mr. Stern.
9: Yeah, no, so I think our caller, Tony, I think is absolutely right about this. Look, we had a bunch of bills passed under Biden. They added massively to the debt. They promised a green energy revolution. They actually increased energy prices. They made it more complicated to get real work done. But let me tell you what happens in absolutely every single recession. There's a problem that happens. This one was about a pandemic. It was about government lockdowns. And then the governments always print money and spend money. They choose winners and losers. They redistribute wealth. They make it harder to get back to a prosperous economy. And then the private sector does its work to get people back employed, to get goods and services produced. And that's exactly what we saw there. If you look at these graphs, you'll see that there was a recovery bounce, and there's absolutely nowhere on that line where you see some shock because of these bills that were passed. What you do see is interest rates going up. You see prices going up because of these bills. And the reason why there was an inflation spike everywhere globally is every single major country's politicians did the same thing. They all spent, they all printed money. The level of inflation in all of these countries perfectly matches how much money each of those countries individually printed and spent. Again, this is one of these where we have to remember it's always the private sector, it's businesses producing, that employ people, that make the things we need. They're the ones that get us out of the whatever the economic situation is. It's not a game about injecting money and taking money out. It's about letting businesses, it's about letting workers and innovators and entrepreneurs come together and figure out how to make life better for everybody.
8: 3.7% was the latest interest gauge. If you take some of that away, it's 3.3%. Put that number in context as of today when it comes to the matters of the economy.
9: Then absolutely. So, you know, part of what's going on right now, and you can't deny it, is there's a shock because of the Iran war. And so the Iran war has sent energy prices up, which has made it harder for factories, for all parts of the economy to function. And that's meant you get a little bit higher inflation. It's pushed interest rates up. But the other thing that's going on, of course, and this is happening in both camps of this, is the level of deficit of the government, almost $2 trillion a year, the size of the debt, as we talked about earlier, the $1 trillion a year interest, debt spiral. All of that has shaken confidence in the U.S. government, its ability to repay in the long run. The Federal Reserve, of course, is finally, unlike during COVID, saying, look, we're not just going to print money and cause an inflation spike on the American public to accommodate deficits. And because of that, you're seeing interest rates rise. The Fed tried for a few years during COVID and couldn't get both interest rates and inflation low at the same time. So you're starting to see these things spike now as people are starting to say, look, we're getting really close to an actual debt crisis in the U.S., and we're not sure how that's going to resolve. So that's part of what's going on. But again, that's one of these where the government is competing with American businesses and American families for every dollar on the table.
8: Josh Biffen, same question to you about this latest inflation figure and how it factors into where we are.
10: Yeah, I would say a couple things about it. One, the sort of progress in bringing inflation back down from that early 2020 spike to like the 2% inflation level that lots of policymakers think is a good target. That progress really stopped even before the Iran war. Basically, inflation had gone from like something close to 9% to about 2.6% by the end of 2024. It really looked about a glide path to real normalization. Starting in 2025, it sort of flatlined, and then it started ticking up even a bit before the Iran war, I think mostly because of sort of tariff policy, as well as maybe some effects of deportations in causing some supply chain problems. And then the Iran war, a totally chosen war, was started, and so now we have this spike from oil prices. And so I think it basically shows that inflation, which is top of mind to voters, is a policy sort of variable. It depends on what people are doing policy-wise to address it, and there's not been much progress for the past year or so, and in fact, it's going the wrong direction. And so, you know, I think it's a real shame that we had that progress in reducing the COVID era inflation from the 2020s. It was on this very good glide path to sort of normal, and now sort of we've stopped that progress. And I do worry that the longer inflation stays above that 2% level, the longer people get primed to expect that inflation won't normalize, the harder it is to actually bring it down to a reasonable level. I think one reason why we had that success from 2022 to 2024 in reducing inflation really quickly is I think a lot of people, businesses, households, they didn't like it. They shouldn't like it. It was bad. It hurt their real incomes. But they thought, you know, it was going to be temporary and policymakers were going to try everything they could try to address it. And they had a lot of confidence it would normalize. The longer it stays above that 2%, I think the less confidence there will be. It's going to normalize pretty smoothly, and that's going to make it a real problem to sort of bring it back down to a reasonable level going forward.
8: I want to get back to calls, but I want to ask you both to comment. And Mr. Biffen, since you brought it up, inflation, what does this mean then for the new Federal Reserve Chair? Kevin Warsh just made a speech in Wyoming, maybe hinted at this idea of raising interest rates. Factor that into the conversation.
10: Yeah, I would say for the first time in a long time, the Federal Reserve is in a very tricky spot in the sense of through most of the 2010s, the economy was just weak. Inflation was incredibly low. Unemployment was too high. When inflation is low and unemployment is high, it's just obvious as day what the Federal Reserve should do. They should cut interest rates. And then after 2022, it was sort of the opposite. Unemployment was really low. Inflation was quite high. It's kind of obvious as day which way interest rates should go. And now I think the Fed is really trying to balance. I think the labor market is weakening. We had seen unemployment hit a low of about 3.5% a couple years ago. Now it's a bit above 4%, not a crisis level, but unemployment is rising. And inflation is also rising. And so when they're both moving the same direction, all of a sudden the Federal Reserve has some very tough decisions to make. I think most people think that it would be pretty premature to cut interest rates, given that inflation is still above its target level. And yet there seems to be a lot of political pressure on the new Federal Reserve chair exactly to cut interest rates to sort of boost the economy before the elections. And I think a real, you know, thing everyone is looking at is just how independent is this new Fed chair going to be from White House influence. And I think that's a really important going to be a really important outcome for the next couple of years.
8: Especially before that November election, Mr. Stern.
9: Yes. Well, look, I think he's proven he's an independent guy. I think he's proven he's a very smart guy. I think the Fed's in good hands, but I agree that it's in a tricky spot, but I don't think it's that complicated. The Fed's in a tricky spot because of the government's debt and deficit. That's it. Normally, and if you had a government that was balanced and didn't spend a lot of money, then the Fed has the trade-off. Do we have too much cash in the economy or too little based on real economic activity that's going on? And that gives you the balance between interest rates and inflation rates. But there's this other elephant in the room. There's this 800-pound gorilla which is the federal debt and deficit. The government is demanding money and using its unique position to take oxygen out of the room. And so the Fed is trapped having to decide. It's the getaway car driver from the federal government's heist. The federal government, by spending, has promised to steal from the American public. It's now the Fed's choice whether you feel that pain through mortgage rates, the price of generation out of home ownership, or whether you feel it through the kind of inflation we had during COVID. During COVID, the last Fed chair and the Fed decided to make that burden of government spending felt almost entirely through inflation. Warsh is trying to balance it, trying to get back to good monetary policy. But that's the bind the Fed's in. It's not complicated. It's not because of long-run demographic anything. It is precisely because of the government's debt and deficit.
8: Advancing American Freedoms, Richard Stern, that's who you just heard from. We're also joined by the Economic Policy Institute's Josh Bivens for this conversation on the economy, especially leading up to the midterms. Let's go to Bob. Bob in Kansas, Independent Line. You're on with our guest.
14: Hi. Yeah, I was calling. I was born in 1947, and I can remember when Eisenhower was president. We had corporate rates. He pushed them up to 52%, and they gave him they would knock it down to 48% if they would have pensions for their people. Everybody had a job. Unions were strong. The common ordinary person was able to go out and buy a house and live a good life. And you went to work for a company, you stayed there for your lifetime. And we got out of the debt we were in, and he also built the interstate system in the United States.
8: Thanks for the historical perspective, but what would you like to ask our guests in light of that, sir?
14: Well, I'd like to ask him if that would be a good way to get out of this stuff, get out of the mess we're in by upping the corporation rate from 35% up to 52%.
8: Gotcha.
14: And
8: gotcha.
14: Then start,
8: Bob, thank you. Can history repeat itself in that case?
9: No. In fact, I will tell you this. My grandparents didn't have the same economic situation that you were talking about there. The economy was getting better coming out of the inflation after World War II, was getting better out of the rationing. But the truth is, more Americans own homes today than they did then. People have an easier time getting into good-paying jobs today than they did then. Obviously, per capita incomes are a lot higher. People have access to a lot more things today. But, the other thing that happened that people don't really talk about is that massive crushing corporate rate. Corporations don't directly pay the taxes. They have three options. They either don't build for the future and don't hire new people, they cut worker pay, or they raise prices on consumers. And part of what that massive corporate rate did during the 50s and into the 60s, along with government spending on the military and other things, was it actually paved the way for Japan, Germany, for other countries to compete us, to take our industry. And that's actually where the origin comes from of that notion that American industry fell behind. It's actually why we ended up with stagflation, with crippling stagflation in the 70s. Look, if we jacked up corporate tax rates right now, you'd get a repeat of the 70s. You would not get a repeat of the 80s. And again, the 80s and 90s prosperity was because we brought down tax rates and we made it a lot easier to do business in this country.
8: Mr. Bivens.
10: Yeah, I would say a couple things. One, it's absolutely true that the level of income's quite a bit higher today than it was in the 50s or 60s. But the 30-year period after World War II, when we had much higher tax rates on both corporations as well as sort of very high-income households, that period saw much faster growth than we have seen recently. I think that's really important. I think it also saw much more equal growth. You didn't see the huge increases in incomes at the top, while other people saw very much below average growth. And so I think trying to figure out what caused that equal and much faster growth of that 30-year period, I think is important. And it says to me that we absolutely can have quite a bit higher rates, both on corporations. And I would just one correction to the caller. Corporate rate is only 21% today. after the 2017 Trump tax cuts. And the effective rate, that's the statutory rate, the effective rate what corporations actually pay after they get all the loopholes that are available in our law is probably closer to 10 or 11%. And so I think part of sort of where's the revenue going to come from to address these deficits we've been talking about, one part should be more from corporations. We used to collect more than twice as much as a share of GDP from them during the time period when economic growth was faster than it has been over the past couple of decades. So this idea that tax cuts in the 70s and 80s led to prosperity, I think they were associated with much slower growth. The causality, it's complicated. I think they contributed to that, and it sure was not the case that cutting those rates led to faster growth. And so I would also, between the higher tax rates on corporations and higher income households, I think the caller also mentioned unions. I think that's an absolutely crucial part of an economy that sort of has private sector institutions that actually enable income growth to be distributed more equally across the population. And so efforts to foster unionization would be incredibly important. And I'll just note, the reason why the unionization rate today is so much lower than it was back then is largely a policy decision to stop respecting people's rights to organize unions without being fired by their employers. It is a function of labor law reform. If you ask workers, would you like to be in a union? The numbers are well over 50%, and yet the actual number is closer to 10%. That wedge is because policy really tells employers you can do whatever you want to keep that union from being formed in your workplace. And so policy measures that would actually allow those unions to be formed without being fired illegally by employers, I think would go a long way to ensuring we had a more equal economy as well.
8: Let's hear from Devin, who joins us from Orlando, Republican line.
15: Yes, thanks for taking my call. I just want, with the material resources and the construction projects and the manufacturing projects, things back in the day took longer to make with better materials but cost less. Now things are made dramatically fast with fragile material and cost more. The wars in the Middle East, yes, the inflation, the oils and everything else, we know that that drives up gas prices, manufacturing prices, because the energy that has to be used to make products for us to consume. But with rent and mortgages, and why are we not cutting those in half? Why are we not reducing the cost of living in a housing that puts more money back in people's pockets, regardless of the inflation, regardless of the wars, would still stimulate the economy? We have people paying outrageous amounts of money for efficiencies and one-bedroom apartments, and we're not getting nowhere with that because it's taking lifestyle savings from people in order to get food, pay other bills, go out and have fun and things like that, regardless of the wars, regardless of the inflation. Cut rent in half. Give people a chance to live, and maybe we won't have all this craziness, but we have people in government who feel like, well, you know, housing caps and this and that. Then we look at DSA people that say, well, we should have a housing cap, and we don't, and we got people, Republicans, saying, well, we don't think that's right because it's a capitalist society. At the end of the day, it's all built on greed, and it's all built on corruption. And I'm sorry, American government is built on greed and corruption, okay? We cut the rent in half.
8: Okay, Devin, you made the point. Thank you for the call. Josh Bivens, housing policy, how it factors into affordability and issues that people might consider in November.
10: I mean, housing is the single biggest thing people spend money on. So any good idea that can sort of reduce housing inflation would be super welcome, I think, from everybody. I think it's pretty hard. Housing takes a long time to build, and the degree to which you've got housing prices rising faster than inflation overall and, you know, being a unique problem for the U.S. economy, it takes a long time. That's a function of supply and demand in the housing markets, and what you want to do to address that is increase supply quite a bit. Takes a long time to increase that supply. We should try it. There was a bipartisan bill passed recently called the Road to Housing Act, one of the only big pieces of bipartisan legislation that has passed out of this Congress. The president did not actually sign it, but it became law because it had a veto-proof majority and the sort of 10-day period passed. And we'll see. I have some modest hopes that that will provide some long-run relief. In the short run, I think the biggest relief you can give people facing really high rental bills is to make sure if they're very low income that they actually get some help from the public sector in the form of rent vouchers or housing assistance. I think in the longer run, we just need to increase housing supply and sort of relieve pressure that way. Lots of complications everywhere, but I think that's the basic story.
8: Mr. Stern.
9: Yeah, first of all, I'm from Orlando, so I always appreciate a caller from there as well. Look, housing takes a very long time to build. because of regulations, zoning laws, federal regulations as well. In fact, you know, the National Home Builders Association has published a report, I think 2 years ago, saying that a full quarter of the cost of building a new home comes just from regulations. And, you know, we've got local zoning laws that make it very hard to be able to build housing that's good for families, all these other things. You know, we have EPA regulations and things that date back 40 years and 50 years that made it a lot more expensive, to the caller's point, to be able to make concrete, to be able to produce lumber in the United States. All of these things that have come into harm supply. Look, the Road to Housing Act is a demand juicing bill. It's putting money out. It's not making it easier to deal with the regulatory issues. It's not making it easier to allow industries to get materials at a cheaper rate. The tariffs obviously are also directly taxing a lot of those input products to build housing. The answer here is the same as what we need before. We need deregulation. We need to make it easier to physically build houses. We need the tariffs gone. And the other thing is we need the deficit of the government reduced. As long as there's going to be the federal deficit we've got now, mortgage rates will be prohibitively high. That's the solution right there.
8: Jerry joins us. He is in Kentucky. Independent line. Jerry, hello. Good morning.
16: Good morning. Gentlemen, the biggest threat to the United States economy to me is if the rest of the world quits accepting the dollar as payment for products, services, or debt. Now, we're $40 trillion in debt right now. And if you agree with me, how far can we push that debt before that happens? Thank you for your time. Everybody have a great day.
8: Mr. Stern, dollar policy comes up.
9: Yeah, absolutely. I agree that that's one of the chief threats we're facing. And again, this is one of the

0: here. You know, we talk about the growth in the 50s and the 70s. The United States of America, with a free market, with a private sector, with some of the most innovative entrepreneurs in human history, built the wealthiest, most advanced economy on the planet. And then the government has largely spent the 20th and now the 21st century squandering that inheritance. And we see that culminating the stagflation in the 70s. We see that in what's going on right now, where people feel the sense of economic malaise. And the dollar policy is one of these. It used to be, in fact, the United States for the first about three quarters of a century that we were a country, we ran a massive trade deficit and, to the caller's point, investment surplus. People were buying dollar assets around the globe, financing the construction of the American industrial base. But today, we're largely having that dollar be used to finance the development of the largest welfare state on the planet. But it's because the government's intercepted that value and has been obliterating slowly the value of the dollar over the time that's done that. To the caller's question, it's anybody's guess exactly when that dam breaks, but we're getting close to it. We've already seen global commerce go from about 70 or so percent done in dollars in the 90s to about 40% done in dollars today. You're seeing gold and gold-related assets become the largest bank reserves on the planet, eclipsing over the dollar and dollar assets. So, you know, again, the government's slowly breaking this dam. It's anybody's guess when it breaks in full.
1: Josh Bivens.
2: Yeah, I would say a couple things. One, I think our deficit's too big. I think we should reduce it. I don't see any signs of a debt crisis coming our way, a crisis in the sort of a short-term, sort of catastrophic event. If you look at interest rates today, which people have rightly pointed to, is like they're higher than they should be, given the strength of the economy. They're historically pretty normal. I think we all got used to incredibly low interest rates during the 2010s, and they were not good. They were a function of a deeply distressed economy. And so I think that they were always going to be a little higher than that. And so I think it's a little easy to exaggerate how high interest rates are today relative to historic norms. There's nothing that says crisis level interest rates today. We should work to bring them down. But the way that sort of those deficits and debt are going to hurt the economy are not sort of a dam breaks and just floods the whole economy. It's just a steady crowding out of otherwise productive investment. And that's bad. Like all else equal, I don't want that steady crowding out of productive investment. And so I think keeping some perspective on this would make a lot of sense. And I would say in terms of dollar policy, to me, the big issue is not whether or not sort of foreign investors and consumers and other people accept the dollar as a means of payment. I don't think we get a huge benefit that from that one way or the other. I think the bigger problem is we have a dollar that is currently overvalued. And it's the primary contributor to the very large trade deficits we run today, which are pushing people out of manufacturing in the United States. And so if we ever want a manufacturing sector in the United States that is able to compete on a level playing field in global markets, the value of that dollar does need to come down. Part of how to have that dollar come down is indeed reducing the deficit that we're running now. Part of it as well, though, is also making sure other countries are now consciously managing the value of the dollar for their own export competitiveness. And so I think dollar policy has a role to play in sort of broader prosperity going forward. I don't think it's an issue of crisis versus not crisis. I think it's just sort of steady reduction in the growth of the economy's potential on the margin that we shouldn't give away. We should do something about, but I think it should be kept in some kind of perspective.
1: Pew Research did a recent poll talking about the economy when it comes to those midterms for those responding to top issues, which kind of drove part of the reason we started with this today. 29% of those respondents, when asked about their main concerns, said it was matters of the economy. And then it said 15% matters of cost of living and affordability. Josh Bivens, you recently wrote that affordability is not just about prices. It's the outcome of a race between income growth and price inflation. How do you square those things?
2: Yeah, I think the worry is that if you think affordability is only about prices, well, prices today are higher than they ever have been in history, and yet incomes today, adjusted for inflation, are higher than they ever have been in history. And we all know, like, cars cost $600 in the 1930s, but if we are, of course, much richer than we were in the 1930s. And so, of course, you have to look at not just the growth of prices over any period of time, but what has also happened to wages and incomes over that same period of time before you know what has happened to people's living standards, which to me is the real definition of affordability. Can you actually get the things you need to get to thrive as a family? Housing, healthcare, transportation, things like that. And so I would say if you look at it that way, affordability as both incomes and wages on one side and prices on the other,

0: lets you have a better policy discussion too. Like, we talked a lot about the big burst of inflation we had in the early 2020s in the U.S. economy. I think a lot of people just look at the growth in prices and say, so it was just a disaster for everyone. But wages also rose more than 30% over that time for the majority of U.S. workers. And so real wages actually rose, and they rose fastest for the first time in decades for people at the bottom of the wage distribution. And then if you also think about affordability as that sort of income growth versus prices, you can also see the damage that something like the tax and spending bill passed in 2025 does to affordability for the most vulnerable families, taking away Medicaid and SNAP, which are basically components of income for vulnerable families, just destroys their affordability for some of the most basics, healthcare and food. And so I think to have a real discussion about affordability, it's got to move beyond just prices. There's plenty to talk about with prices, whether it's tariffs or the Iran war, things like that. Mm-hmm. But you also need to keep incomes and wages in that mix to fully have a sort of coherent discussion about what policy is doing to people's ability to afford a decent life.
1: And Mr. Stern, your organization really put out a report, recently put out a report taking a look at simple fixes, I guess it was called, as far as affordability yes. issues that people can enact. What are some of those, and what are the ideas behind putting those into play?
2: Absolutely. It's our Affordability Now memos, and we've got more that are coming out as well. You know, a lot of them are deregulation, cutting spending, cutting taxes, things we talked about here. Look, I agree that affordability is about it's what you make and what it costs for you to spend to get the stuff you want. Absolutely. Look, I think it's important to recognize, and a lot of our memos talk about this, the big beautiful bill that we're talking about didn't cut welfare spending. It got rid of something called it limited something called the provider's tax, which is where we tax hospitals so they can then give money to the government and get matching plus money back to hospitals. It's a Ponzi scheme that enriches companies that are committing fraud, frankly. We implemented work requirements. We made sure the people getting welfare are the people that actually need it. It was not a massive cut of welfare benefits to people. But beyond that, you know, part of the reason why low-income Americans have been doing better is the Tax Cuts and Jobs Act back in 2017. It's cutting taxes in a way that makes sure that all Americans keep more money, that it's easier to get a job. Unemployment hit 50-year lows because of those tax cuts, because of those tax reforms. So our, you know, perspective on it is to double down on that. More tax reform, more tax cuts, more deregulation, things that actually make it easier to produce the stuff, the goods and services that people want access to, that people consider affordability around.
1: Would you say that in putting those tax cuts into play, that it was accounted for as how to pay for those things? Has that been satisfied?
2: For some of them, they were. So, you know, we don't talk about it enough, I think, but the Tax Cuts and Jobs Act actually did an enormous amount of tax cuts and tax raising in the sense of getting rid of loopholes and getting rid of carve-outs that really were subsidizing, choosing winners and losers in the market. So it was largely paid for. And what I would say is the deficits we got from the Tax Cuts and Jobs Act and some of the deficits from the One Big Beautiful Bill are more than made up for by growth because of the underlying reform in the tax system.
1: Francis in New York, hello.
3: Yes.
1: Democrats line, hello.
3: Yes. I just wanted to comment on someone who called before, and I would like to say what the Democrats have done for me. Okay, I get a Social Security from a Democratic president, Franklin Delano Roosevelt. I get Medicare from a Democratic president, Lyndon B. Johnson. I get a pension from a union. I was lucky enough to belong to a union. And we all know that the Democrats are pro-union and the Republicans are doing everything in their power to break the unions. So the middle-class people right now, at least you're not going to live like the Queen of England, but at least a senior citizen in the middle class can live a comfortable life, all because of Democratic presidents. The Republicans have done nothing for me. Thank you.
1: Mr. Stern.
2: Well, I appreciate your sentiment, but I would say this, though. Social Security would have gone bankrupt if it were not for the reforms done under Reagan. Medicare and Medicaid are better functioning programs. In fact, the cost of Medicare went way down and the services went up a lot because of reforms that were done under Bush, reforms that were done under Reagan. And so while, sure, these programs started under Democrats, and there's still, I think, a lot that should be reformed and done better about it, a lot of the things that most low and middle income Americans rely on are reforms done by conservatives. Frankly, a lot of these programs send most of their money, Social Security, for example, sends most of the benefits to very well-off seniors, seniors who have a lot of money, who have a lot of assets, who have other incomes. So, you know, it's conservatives that are trying to make sure that welfare programs, that entitlement programs, actually function for the people they're intended for, that they're efficient with taxpayer dollars, and that they don't help one group of people at the expense of, as we're seeing right now, pricing a whole generation out of the American dream, out of getting started in the labor market. These things always have a trade-off, and so we have to be cognizant of that.
1: Josh Bivens.
0: Yeah, a couple things. I would say it's just not true that most of Social Security payments go to very well-off elderly households. The vast majority of people who receive Social Security rely on that Social Security income for the vast majority of their income. To the degree that people think we should do something about the program to sort of rebalance how much goes on net to high-income households, I think you should deal with that through the tax system. I think the benefit amounts of Social Security are modest. They do provide an adequate lifestyle for many people. But they are, as the caller said, they are not lavish, and they're utterly crucial for the vast majority of people who get them. And then I would say just two other quick things, I think, in terms of Medicare and Medicaid. They are programs that have been around a long time. They're absolutely crucial for the people who receive them, provide health care that otherwise private markets just would not provide these people. Of course, they're going to need sort of steady reform over time. The healthcare sector is a dynamic sector. It's always changing. And so healthcare policy has to change with that. I think some of the biggest reforms to Medicare and Medicaid, which actually brought down price growth and made them much more sustainable, also happened along with the Affordable Care Act in the 2010s. If you look at what people projected we'd be spending on those programs before the ACA and then what we actually spent after, there's been a huge reduction in costs. It has been a huge benefit for deficit reduction. It's one that very few people actually credit. And then I'll just say one last thing, since it's been brought up a couple times. I don't think the evidence shows at all that tax cuts even remotely come close to paying for themselves. If that was true, you would not have seen the very large increases in the deficits following sort of immediately on the heels of each tax cut that we have undertaken over time. Like the experts who look at this from the Congressional Budget Office, to academic experts, they would say there might be some tiny offset from additional growth from tax cuts. I would say most of that additional growth that you could have from doing tax cuts is squandered because they are overwhelmingly deficit financed. And so they also drive up interest rates, which squeezes out growth. And so I think, yeah, I think the virtue of tax cutting way oversold. And I do think the vast majority of what the government spends its money on is programs like Social Security, Medicare, Medicaid that provide obvious tangible benefits to millions of Americans at incredibly low administrative costs.
1: One more call, and this will be from Joe in New York. Joe, go ahead. Oh, he's gone. Mr. Bivens, then, we're facing November. What do you think is the messaging as far as Republicans and Democrats? What are we going to see on affordability, and how do you think that influences those who vote in November?
0: It's a great question. I mean, affordability will be the absolutely key sort of buzzword, and people are going to make their cases on it. I got to say, the Trump administration's policy push over the past couple of years is very hard for me to link to improved affordability for people. On the price side, you've got issues of tariffs and deportations and the war in Iran all pushing up prices. And on the incomes and wages side, you've got the cuts to public programs that have sort of pulled down the incomes of the most vulnerable. And then in the labor market where people earn wages for a living, you've seen some softening over time, I think largely because of the uncertainty injected into the economy from their sort of chaotic policy prescriptions. We actually saw wages adjusted for inflation fall in 2025 for the lowest wage workers. And so I think, you know, the policy agenda over the past couple of years is very tough to argue has improved affordability for people.
1: Mr. Stern.
2: Yeah, I agree that affordability is going to be top of mind. And again, in part because it matters about what you can immediately do for your family. It matters what you can set up for your family for the long run. And of course, politicians on both sides want to promise that they, better than the other side, can deliver to you affordability. What I want to remind everybody is, look, the Trump administration did a great job, I think, with deregulation with tax cuts. My group, Advancing American Freedom, has a thing out called the One Big Beautiful Booklet. It's a 90-page guide on the bill. It tells you about all the great things that were done in there. But, you know, the tariffs really have been a bad headwind. They really have made it harder. They've made it more complicated for people to afford things. And at the end of the day, what I really want to remind everybody, you know, listening and watching today, is your prosperity comes from all of us working together. It comes from the private sector. It comes from innovators and entrepreneurs being able to think through interesting business models, being able to have people come work with them to produce these goods and services, having people be able to get good paying jobs, get access to good quality products. The innovation, the production of the private sector, that's where affordability comes from. That's where production comes from. That's what policy makers need to keep in mind.
1: 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Josh Bivens is the chief economist. Gentlemen, thanks for your conversation this morning.
2: Thank you so much.
0: Thank you.
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5: Watch America's Book Club, C-SPAN's bold original series. Sunday, with our guest, Pulitzer Prize-winning historian and journalist Kai Bird, author of several books including The Good Spy, The Life and Death of Robert Ames, Crossing Mandelbaum Gate, Coming of Age Between the Arabs and Israelis, his memoir, and American Prometheus, The Triumph and Tragedy of J. Robert Oppenheimer, that he co-authored with the late Martin Sherwin and won the Pulitzer Prize. It was also the basis for Christopher Nolan's Academy Award-winning film, Oppenheimer. And his new book is American Scoundrel, Roy Cohn's Dark Journey from Joe McCarthy to Donald Trump. He joins our host, renowned author and civic leader, David Rubenstein.
6: Was Robert Oppenheimer a person who deeply regretted working on the atomic bomb?
7: 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He thought of it as inevitable. 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And so this compelled him to do what he did and create a weapon of mass destruction.
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9: President Donald Trump in the White House Oval Office announcing new agreements with drug companies to lower prescription drug costs. He was joined by the CEOs of a number of those drug companies and also members of his cabinet that handle health care. President also answered reporters' questions about the war with Iran and the oil deal he says he's negotiated with Venezuela.
10: Thank you very much. This is, to me, a really big day, one of the biggest ever, because this announcement is as big as it gets medically. I think it just can't get. Certainly when you talk about medical and dollars in the same sentence, this doesn't get bigger. So I'm thrilled to announce a major expansion of one of our signature affordability initiatives, something that people have been trying to get for years, for decades. And I'm not even sure did other presidents try. They didn't try because the chances of them getting it were very slim. They would never have been able to do it. And that's most favored nation drug pricing. Biggest thing you'll hear, you know, if we would cut drugs for like 0.125%, it was like a big deal. We're cutting them. Numbers that you'll hear in a second are astronomical. Nine new pharmaceutical companies are committing to deliver their lowest drug prices for American patients. They're largely standing behind me. I want to thank the president of Astellas Pharma Medical, Michael Putratzis, CEO of B1 Medicines, John Euler, CEO of Bridge Bio, Neil Kumar, Senior Vice President of CSL, Julie Schiffman, CEO of Sun Pharma, Rick Ashcroft, president of Kyo Kirin, Steve Schaefer, executive vice president of Teva Pharmaceuticals, USA, Christine Fox, CEO of UCB, Dr. Jean Christophe Tellier. I think I did got those names almost right. It's a group of very interesting names. We'll have to talk about that later. But congratulations, because the job you're doing is amazing, and your companies are doing amazingly, and a big contribution you're making to health. Thanks as well to Secretary of Health and Human Services Robert F. Kennedy Jr., Secretary of Commerce Howard Lutnick, Administrator of the Centers for Medicine and Medicaid Services Dr. Mehmet Oz, Chief Counselor and nominee for Deputy Secretary of Health and Human Services Chris Klomp, and future FDA Commissioner Dr. Heidi Overton. Great people. For decades, Americans paid the highest drug prices anywhere in the world by far. It wasn't even close. We were ripped off by the pharmaceutical companies. We were ripped off more than anything by other countries throughout the world. And we never had a president that wanted to fight for us. But under the Most Favored Nation agreement that I negotiated at great length and at great, really lost some friends over it, some very good friends, wasn't easy. But under that Most Favored Nation agreement, we now pay the lowest price paid by other countries anywhere in the world. So we went from the highest price for pharmaceuticals, for drugs, to the lowest. We've slashed the cost of dozens of commonly used medications and ultimately everything, all drugs, by price differences of 400, 500, and even 600%. Drug prices have gone down and will go down 50, 60, 70, 80%. And there's never been an announcement like that. It won't get covered. If it were a Democrat sitting here, it would be the biggest story in the last 20 years, but it won't get covered. But that's why I speak up. I have to speak up. And the people behind me speak up also. But it's the biggest thing to happen in medicine, I think. This has a tremendous impact on healthcare because, as you know, pharmaceuticals, medicine is such a big part of health. So when you're reducing it by numbers like we're talking about, it has a huge impact on healthcare. Since launching our Most Favored Nation initiative less than 1 year ago, my administration has forged agreements with the world's 17 top pharmaceutical companies, and some of them you've met at other meetings, to offer their medicines at these steep discounts. And with today's announcement, we now have 26 companies representing 90% of the domestic pharmaceutical market, and the other 10% are also coming in. They have no choice. In total, these agreements are projected to save Americans more than $600 billion over a very short period of time. Think of that, $600 billion. That's savings to Americans. Nobody else could have done it. The United States represents less than 5% of the global population and only consumes 13% of all prescription drugs. So when you think of that, it's pretty amazing. So 13% of all prescription drugs, yet for years, pharmaceutical companies have taken 75% of their profits from the United States. So with a small percentage of the drugs, they make most of their money from the United States, meaning they're ripping us off, but not any longer. We're subsidizing, and we were subsidizing the entire world at our expense. And I had to call the leaders of other countries and say, you're going to have to raise your drug prices. And they laughed at me when I said it, and then all of a sudden they said it in a certain way, and they didn't laugh any longer. And they all agreed. You know, they had to agree. Now other countries are paying more so that Americans can pay less. We had to get their prices up in order to get our prices down.
9: In the White House Oval Office.
10: They went up very considerably, and we went down by much more because the world is a bigger place than us. So they went down proportionately much more. For example, we have slashed the cost of the weight loss drugs like Ozempic by more than $1,800 per year. IVF patients are seeing savings on fertility drugs of more than $6,000 per birth. These savings are available to all Americans at TrumpRx.gov, which has turned out to be an amazing thing. That was named by Bobby and Oz. That was not named by me. They said, we'd like to do it. I said, do what you want, but you sure it's going to work? It's more than work, actually. It's the hottest thing there is. which now has more than 800 drugs available to it at tremendous discounts, at discounts that nobody's ever even imagined before. Our most favored nation's discounts represent the largest reduction in prescription drug prices in the history of our country and in the history of medicine. It's the largest drug discounts, the largest price reductions in the history of medicine. I would say that's pretty big. And today we're taking a major step forward. So when you say we got the biggest drug reductions in the history of medicine, typically that would be a front page story. It won't be. It's not even believable, but it won't be. Our most favored nation's discounts represent things that nobody could even imagine, including availability. Not only the biggest price reductions, but availability. These companies have agreed to offer all of their drugs to state Medicaid programs at most favored nation's prices, which is a tremendous discount, which should bring down the cost of your care, your medical care, by tremendous amounts. They'll also offer all new medications to American consumers at the lowest cost anywhere in the world. Every drug now that you see, and almost 90%, and we're going to be at 100% very shortly, will be the lowest prices available anywhere in the world. Anybody that's lower than us, we therefore meet that price. So, and it's like a downward spiral. And nobody thought it was possible to get, and I understand why they thought that. These new discounts apply to medicines used to treat many costly chronic and rare conditions, including Parkinson's, liver disease, and various other cancers. Almost all other cancers, actually. In addition, the companies are committing billions of dollars to research and development in the United States, where they're moving in from other countries. These deals, one of the reasons is tariffs, I hate to say. We're doing really well. We have over almost $20 trillion now of money coming into the United States that we would never have had. We were losing money. Now we're setting records. No country has ever been even close to the $20 trillion of investment made in our country right now as we speak. These deals, along with my America First trade policy, have already generated $640 billion in new investments in the United States having to do with this subject. And the pharmaceutical industry has been creating jobs like they've never done before. Over 100,000 new jobs in this industry alone. We have every industry. And right now, there are more people working in the United States than ever before. We have never had as many people working as we have today, which I think is a great stat. I especially want to thank UCB, Sun Pharma, Teva, and Astellas for contributing a combined 290 metric tons of active pharmaceutical ingredients to our strategic reserve. We have a strategic reserve that is amazing that a lot of people don't know about, but they've just built it up, topping it out. These materials are critical for life-saving medicines used to treat seizures, bacterial infections, high blood pressure, and organ failure, and especially in times of need. We have a stockpile, and it's an amazing thing. And by stockpiling such materials in vast quantities, we can ensure Americans are never left without them in the event of an emergency. So we have an emergency, including wars and lots of other things. We are fully equipped to handle it. But nobody's going to attack us. You know why? Because they're smart. For decades, politicians from both parties promised to make health care more affordable, but they all failed, every one of them. Drug prices went up every year, drug price, except for my fourth year in the first term, they went down 1/8 of 1%. And I had a news conference to announce this great, and now they're going down 50, 60, 70, 80%. Think of it, what we've done. Under the Trump administration, for the first time ever, drug prices are coming down, and they are coming down very dramatically. This will be significantly, I mean, nobody has ever seen anything like the significance and the amount. Lower the cost of health care overall by substantial amounts. In other words, healthcare should now, because the drugs and the medicines, everything you need for healthcare is approximately, they're saying, 50%. Well, if the drugs are coming down at numbers like we're talking about, healthcare should be following, and I think very rapidly. I think Bobby and Oz will talk about that. So now we need Congress to expand these agreements and codify them into permanent law. We want to make it permanent. This is now under the Trump administration. Now, I don't know if it's really that necessary to make it permanent, because I can't imagine a person sitting here saying, I want to double and triple and quadruple your drug prices. I don't see that happening. But I think it's a good thing to do. I just don't imagine that anybody would be brave enough to sit at this position and say, we're going to, Trump reduced your prices by numbers that nobody's ever seen. We're going to raise them back up. So I don't see it. But it's still good to have it codified, have it approved by Congress. And I just want to thank everybody behind me. These have been incredible people. These are brilliant people, leading brilliant companies, and doing absolutely incredible work. Some of the things that they're finding over the last 2 years have been incredible. Nobody can believe some of the medicines that are taking place, some of the diseases that are disasters that lead to death, where the people actually walk away in a week, and 2 weeks and they're completely healed. It's really incredible. So I want to thank you all for being here. And maybe I'll ask a couple of you to say a few words. We'll start maybe Oz and Bobby. You want to say something, please? And then we'll ask some of the CEOs to talk, please.
9: In the White House Oval Office, first up is Health and Human Services Secretary Robert F. Kennedy, Jr.
11: President Trump, for your leadership, today brings to the total of 26 companies that have now made agreements with us. These agreements cover nine out of ten drugs that are used by Americans. Well, this is going to have a dramatic impact on medical pricing and on health, public health in our country. Probably the biggest change in public health prior to this, and is dwarfed by this announcement, was in 1962 when my uncle signed the amendment to the Food, Drug, and Cosmetics Act. And that signing was triggered by the thalidomide scandal. Thalidomide was a drug that was used widely in Europe and the rest of the world to treat morning sickness. It turned out it caused grotesque deformations. Tens of thousands of children were born without their limbs. Our country was spared of that because a very courageous scientist named Francis Kelsey in FDA refused to allow the drug to be sold in this country. My uncle gave her an award, and then he signed a new piece of legislation that required for the first time FDA to regulate the efficacy of drugs. It was a dramatic change in health policy and in the public health business. But nothing changed the public health business like this. We are lowering prices dramatically so that Americans will be paying, instead of the highest price in the world, the lowest price of any developed nation in the world. And this could not have happened under any other president except for this one. Everybody tried. Sincerely, both Bushes, President Biden, President Obama, they were unable to do it because of the inertia that is built into this system to prevent this reform from happening. President Trump, as I've said before, called me and Oz at every hour of the day and made it very clear that our jobs were dependent on this getting through. And I
10: didn't want to fire a Kennedy. I couldn't. The thought of firing this guy, I wasn't going to do that. Go ahead, Bob.
11: They were very, very emotional conversations. Let me put it that way. President Trump was able to attract to this administration an extraordinary caliber of people. And one of those is Chris Klump, who led the negotiations. And I don't think anybody else could have done this. Chris Klump walked away to join this administration, to join my agency, a $1 billion company that he built. And he built that company, which was a platform for hospitals sharing their medical records. And it was completely built on his integrity. To succeed at that company, a lot of people have to trust you. And he was able to bring that quality and that virtue into these negotiations. And all of these leaders who you see here, they are doing something very patriotic. They're taking a big risk. And it's a risk based on trust, ultimately. Trust this president, trust the people who helped them with this negotiation, and an understanding that we tried to understand their companies and their business models so that we could make this work for them as well. President Trump gave us a very specific order, which was not only did he want the lowest drug prices in the world, but he also wanted to make sure we didn't bankrupt these companies, so that the United States continues to be the hub for biomedical research globally. And then the last thing he asked us to do was to make sure all the companies began reshoring their production. And these companies today have agreed to $19.6 billion of construction to reshore their production in this country. Altogether, we've got $668 billion of agreements from other companies to reshore production. So it was an extraordinary achievement. Chris Klump, Dr. Oz, Heidi Overton, Theo Merkel, and of course Howard Lutnick all made this happen. It is an extraordinary achievement. And I want to thank the CEOs here today for their vision, for their commitment to something other than short-term profits, but a long-term commitment to our country, to patriotic values, and to human health.
12: If I can add one thing from the front lines, TrumpRx that you asked about is incredibly popular.
9: You just heard from Health and Human Services Secretary Robert F. Kennedy Jr. This is Dr. Mehmet Oz, CMS Administrator.
12: And the most common thing that they're saying is it's good for them, for their business, and when they see the patients and they come back, for example, on GLP-1 medications, the usual thing they say is, you look wonderful, because they've lost a lot of weight and they feel healthy and they're driving benefits they couldn't have afforded. Because of that, as an update, Medicare 2 months ago offered at $50 a month. Anyone listening right now, pay attention to this. $50 a month if you're eligible, be able to get access to these GLP-1 medications that the president highlighted earlier were $1,200 or more. The so-called fat shot, as you have called it, sir, could never have gotten those prices, have been close to that. Now we have 600,000 seniors already, just in 2 months, have signed up to get these medications, and we project we'll actually be able to save money for the taxpayer, because the savings aren't only in dollars, they're in saved lives, less hospitalization, less complications from high blood pressure, diabetes, and all the ravages of obesity, because we got prices where they need to be. We can go on and on, but most favored nation pricing is on TrumpRx.gov. We're going to do a separate event just around that topic, but it is an incredibly big success story, what has been achieved with that website.
10: Thank you.
12: I want to just also thank John Brooks, who works closely with Chris. He runs all of Medicare, Inma Hernandez, and Yujiro Desai. They run the drug negotiations section. To echo what the Secretary said, they would never have joined the administration normally. These are the top-tier people in the country in these areas, and I think all the CEOs may comment on this. They went head-to-head with these very brave leaders who are willing to take a risk, but they also went head-to-head because they were equals on parity and could negotiate these deals. Howard?
13: So
9: this is Howard Lutnick, Commerce Secretary.
13: Involved because we want these companies to reshore, right? Because reshoring produces national security, right? We need our drugs made in America, and then that brings jobs and investment in America. So just this group, $19.6 billion today, just today, taking us to $638 billion of all the deals that the president has made, $638 billion in just pharmaceuticals coming. So not only do you have the jobs, but you have the driving down the cost of drugs in America, right? We all talk about affordability. Drug costs are the number one cost, right? And you got to take care of your family, and the president is driving down those costs. So driving down costs today from all these companies, you now have 90% of the drugs covered. You've got building, and jobs. And you're also protecting national security. That's three of the most important things in America all today. And it's all thanks to you, because nobody thought that this was possible. When you first brought this up, Bobby and I were talking with Oz saying, oh, my God, this will never happen. And now you've covered 90% of America with your power of energy and your way of thinking innovatively and understanding where this country needs to go. So thank you, Mr. President. You've done it.
10: Thank you, Howard. And, you know, just... the enthusiasm, you know, you hear these three guys, I hear them all the time, and maybe they're more enthusiastic about this. Everybody, nobody can believe what's happening. Just take a look at this, $638 billion of new pharmaceutical investment in the country. Look at the chart, going up like a rocket, and it's going up a lot higher than that. And then over here, they have another one, $600 billion in lower drug prices under Trump, under Biden, a $550 billion higher. So you add that up, you're talking about numbers that nobody even imagined possible. Could I ask some of the companies to say a couple of words, please?
14: I'll get started. First of all, thank you, President Trump. And I'd be remiss not to say what an honor it's been to work with you and your incredible team, and making sure we stay focused on putting American patients first. So today, I'm representing Astellas, and I wanted to announce that our Medicaid prices will be matched with those of developing countries. And further to your point, right, we're committed to ensure that our new drug pricing will be aligned with global markets. And as you mentioned earlier, Astellas...
10: which were unbelievably low, right, compared to us. We were the highest in the world, and now we're the lowest in the world. Amazing. Please.
14: So, no, furthermore, to your point earlier, we want to also announce that Astellas will be donating to the U.S. government the active drug substance for tacrolimus, which is used post-transplantation to ensure that we secure our supply. And that's right. Consistent with our focus on patients, along with our cutting-edge innovation and multiple manufacturing partnerships across this great country. So thank you, Mr. President.
10: Thank you very much.
14: Thank you.
10: Please.
15: Thank you. Thank you, Mr. President, for bringing us together to expand life-saving medicines for American patients. And thank you to the team for making this happen, too. The fight against cancer is far from over. More than 2 million patients a year that are Americans are diagnosed with this terrible and horrific disease. And although in certain areas we've made tremendous progress, other areas like liver cancer and pancreatic cancer are very dire for patients and continue to take far too many lives. That's why I founded B1 Medicines. We're a company that is developing breakthrough cancer therapies, and we, from the beginning, have been trying to make them more accessible to patients. Today, we're advancing that goal by providing one of our oncology medicines to Medicaid at a deeply reduced price. And we're committing to pricing future medicines in the U.S. in line with other key developed markets. We're also investing nearly $11 billion in U.S. research, development, and manufacturing through 2029. And this is helping to strengthen America's leadership in biopharmaceutical innovation. I want to thank you very much, Mr.
10: President.
15: Thank
10: you. Great job. Thank you.
14: Please. Well, thank you, Mr. President, and thanks to everyone in the administration who made today possible, including critically Mr. John Brooks for BridgeBio. It's a privilege to be here on behalf of BridgeBio, but probably more importantly, the 30 million Americans suffering with rare genetic conditions. I'm grateful to the administration and you, Mr. President, that you've helped us come through on our commitment to provide most broadly and most accessibly the medicines that we make. And I might say, alluding to your earlier point, that as an entrepreneur and founder in America, partnerships like today's partnership allow us to reinvest in technology and innovation on our shores to bring ever more medicines to the patients that deserve them. So thank you.
10: And tremendous progress has been made recently on cancer and someday the cure, but a tremendous progress has been made, more than has been made in many, many years. So a lot of things, a lot of good forces at work. Please.
16: Mr. President, thank you so much for your leadership and for bringing industry together in support of American patients. I'm Julie Schiffman. I'm so proud to represent CSO, a company driven to serve lives since 1916. We join our peers to support these agreements, which will lower prices for medicines and strengthen U.S. manufacturing. As one of the world's largest plasma-derived biotechnology companies, CSL employs nearly 19,000 Americans across 44 states, and our planned $1.5 billion investment in Illinois will help onshore our end-to-end production of plasma-derived therapies, including immunoglobulins, which will allow us to reliably serve patients with serious and rare diseases for generations to come. Thank you.
10: Great job. Thank you.
15: Come here. Thank you, Mr. President.
10: Thank you very much. Chris, are you going to say a couple of words, please? Because you are.
9: In the White House Oval Office.
17: Thanks, Mr. President.
10: We have to do it, and then we're going to get back to
17: the cases. I appreciate it. You know, today is fundamentally about affordability. You've heard that loud and clear. You've heard some big numbers. Council of Economic Advisors projecting $600 billion of savings for Americans in aggregate over a 10-year period. Two things stand out to me. Number one, this has been a matter of months since we stood here and made the first announcement. These savings are things you would expect over a multi-year period, legislatively and otherwise. It's been less than 1 year, months. That's incredible. And number two, one number, over $1 billion of out-of-pocket savings to consumers just in the last handful of months since we launched Trump RX, right, since we launched GLP-1s. That's $1 billion of savings, not to insurers, not to drug companies or anyone else, to everyday Americans in their pocket. That's extraordinary. And we talk about these big numbers, and we talk about these things in aggregate, but the privilege is mine to get to hear from individual patients and beneficiaries every week. And they tell stories about how they were paying $1,000 for a drug. They now pay $50 for a GLP-1. They were trying to conceive, and it was out of reach. And now they can actually have life-saving medications. They can have reproductive medicines. These are real impacts for everyday Americans in their pockets. It's affordability. It's the president fighting for affordability. It's the president honoring a promise to fight for affordability and doing it in one of the most conspicuous places possible, which is at the pharmacy counter. So thank you, Mr. President. It's been an absolute privilege. We're so grateful.
9: Christopher Klum, Department of Health and Human Services Chief Counselor and nominee for Deputy Secretary.
10: You're doing too. By the way, affordability, so prices are coming down. We inherited a year and a half ago the highest prices and the worst inflation in the history of our country, and we brought them down a lot. But what's happening now with prescription drugs and drugs is something that nobody thought was possible. Okay, please.
14: Yes, Mr. President, thank you. It's a pleasure to be here. I'm Steve Schaefer on behalf of Kyowa Kirin. We specialize in making rare and intractable cures for patients that have extremely rare diseases. There are 30,000 rare diseases in the world, and there are only 10% of those diseases have treatments. That's what we do. We appreciate partnering with you and your administration to bring drug prices down for the American patients. And like the other companies that are here, we stand ready and willing. We are bringing our manufacturing onshore, so much so that by the next 2 years, right now, 5% of our drugs that are manufactured in the U.S. are for American patients. In the next 2 years, over 95% of drugs that are manufactured in the United States will be for American patients. The other thing we continue to do is continue to innovate in the U.S., and we are commitment to innovation in the U.S. and creating a world-leading global infrastructure that is led by the United States is unwavering. So we thank you, Mr. President. We look forward to working with you and your administration, and we appreciate the opportunity.
10: So you say there are 30,000 rare diseases.
14: Yes, sir.
10: That's one I never heard of. That's a lot of disease. And you're on it, right?
14: Yes, sir. We hope to be.
10: That's a full-time job. That's not easy. Congratulations.
14: Thank you, sir.
10: I heard you're doing fantastic.
14: Thank you.
10: Please.
18: Thank you, Mr. President, and thank you to the teams at Health and Commerce for their collaboration in this effort. I'm pleased to represent Sun Pharma and the patients we serve. For over 40 years, our mission has been to reach patients and touch lives, and these agreements allow us to further that mission. We're incredibly proud of the work we do to be able to meet patients wherever they are in their journey. As a result, we have products in consumer healthcare, generics, and innovative medicines. We're extremely proud of our commitment and investments in the United States, where we have commercial operations, we run our global research and development, and we have manufacturing sites. These agreements are a further acknowledgement of that commitment and that investment. Thank you, Mr. President.
10: Thank you very much. Thank you.
19: Good afternoon. Thank you so much for the invitation today, and probably more importantly, thank you so much for the collaboration. We've really established a great back and forth and really appreciate the insights and thinking. I'm Chris Fox, and I represent Teva Pharmaceuticals and all the amazing employees that we have across the globe. One of the things we're most proud of is that 8 patients every single second in the U.S. alone gets a Teva prescription. And so we take that as a huge responsibility, and it's why this mission that we all share in this room is to enhance and ensure access, affordability, and most of all, high-quality medicines for patients that need them. And so we've just begun this journey, and we're really excited to get started. We've got lots of work to do, but we're delighted to be part of the team.
10: So did you ever think you'd see favored nations?
19: Most likely, no. What do you think? You said already. I don't think so.
10: Most people said it was impossible, but we got it. We got it done. Great group of people we have. Please, thank you very much.
19: Thank you.
10: Thank you very much.
19: Thank you.
20: Thank you. Thank you, Mr. President and members of the administration. UCB has always been guided by one mission, which is helping people suffering from chronic disease to live the best life possible. Mr. President, you have been clear about the necessity to invest into innovation, and we share this commitment. And it's very important to think that the breakthrough of tomorrow will need and depend on the investment that we are making today. And today, we are making the largest manufacturing investment that our companies have done with a $2 billion facility in Georgia. And on top of that, we are also strengthening American supply in times of emergency as we are donating Keppra, an essential anti-seizure medicine, into the national stockpile, as you mentioned it. So UCB is proud to continue to invest in science, in manufacturing, and in people and talent in order to improve patient life for the generations to come. So a big thank you.
10: Great job.
20: Us to do that.
10: Great job. Thank you very much.
20: Thank you.
10: And Heidi, first of all, congratulations.
19: It's
10: big stuff. And you're going to do a phenomenal job. They all know exactly what I'm talking about. and there can be no bigger job. So good luck with it. Would you like to say something?
3: Yes. Well, today is first and foremost about affordability, and it is a huge achievement. I was with you in term one when we had those small achievements, and to see what you and Secretary Kennedy have unleashed here is incredible, and it's a huge day for Americans. It's also a huge day for national security, and to see those numbers, the amount that you all are investing here in America and the primacy of American innovation, it is the top priority. Your direction is to go fast. But also to bring back and to preserve American innovation. That is the goal. So we're so thankful to the companies. We can't do it alone. But we do have real problems with other countries eclipsing us in where early stage clinical research is happening. So there's a lot more happening in your administration to not only bring the manufacturing home, but we want to bring the clinical trials home. We want every part of clinical research, clinical trials done here in America, to both protect our national security and to make it more affordable. And under your leadership, we can do both. We don't have to do one or the other. We can do both. So thank you, Mr. President.
9: Dr. Heidi Overton, White House Domestic Policy Council Fellow and nominee for FDA Administrator or Commissioner.
10: We're really dominating the world in terms of everything that we're talking about. And I want to thank Eli Lilly and Pfizer, Merck, and all of the big companies that are all part of this. They've been here. They've spoken very, very well, very beautifully about what they're doing, but they're all, everyone's involved. We have a small group that isn't, but they will be very shortly, and their names will be, their companies will be announced. But this is fantastic, and Bobby and Oz and Chris and everybody, I want to just commend you on the job you've done. And Howard was fantastic, especially in a couple of instances that were really some problems that he was able to get done. So with that, we'll take a few questions. Maybe you can keep it on this. This is, to me, such a big event that I think we should try and focus on what's just taken place, because nobody can even believe it. Yes, please.
21: Yes, Mr. President, thank you so much for doing this. So first of all, on healthcare affordability, which is a big issue for voters, one of the main proposals from the Democratic Socialists of America is Medicare for All, paid by the government, by taxing the high earners. How do you contrast that approach with what you are highlighting today, which is bringing more of these private companies on board to lower cost for Americans?
10: Well, this is much bigger, much better, much less expensive, and it's something that works. The other doesn't work. And, you know, when you talk Medicaid for all, usually that's the entire budget of the whole country. So you'd have to quadruple taxes. The other thing is, I understand it, you'll lose if you have private health care, if you have private something where really a lot of people are very, very happy with what they have privately. And they lose all of that. They lose everything they've had, and there'd be a tremendous backup. But it's actually, in many cases, bigger than the budget. I remember they tried it in Vermont, and they tried it in a few places. They went into it, and they realized it costs more money than the entire amount of money taken in. And this was by a liberal governor, very liberal, who wanted to do it. And I'm all for anything, but what we've done today is brought down prices, and you get the level of prescription drugs and care, ultimately care, that you could never get the other way. It just haven't worked. And I'd like to ask Bobby or Oz, because it is a very good question. I'd like you to address that for a second, the difference. And, you know, you hear it sounds so good. But in the end, it's horrible health care.
12: It doesn't work. And we know that for two reasons. One, you censor and ultimately limit access to care. We see that, for example, in other countries that are remarking how effective this most favored nation drug pricing has been, because they actually...
9: Dr. Mehmet Oz, CMS Administrator.
12: ...give their patients who have, for example, a cancer who's older, the medication. They just let them pass. We also know, without any question, that those programs ultimately get more and more expensive until they devour the system, so they end up with a two-tiered system. So you have affluent people who get better quality care at private clinics, and you have the average American who would have to go to wherever they're allowed to go. And if you notice, when we talked about the program with GLP-1 medications in Medicare, the most common place that GLP-1 medications are sold now in America, what used to be the Upper East Side of Manhattan, one of the richest places in the country, and they're using the drug to look a little better when they go to the Hamptons this weekend. But now we're giving it to all Americans, if they desired, who are eligible, at $50 a month, which means most Americans can now afford that. That's a democratization of healthcare, and we believe that that is part of what America has always been. You own a piece of the rock, you own your healthcare to get on the playing field, to compete in commerce or anywhere else. You have to be on the field. You need your health to be able to do that. And I'll leave you with one last big issue. The president has said this many times. If we could just get the average American to feel so healthy, so with it, so vibrant, that they want to work just one extra year, that's worth $1 trillion to our GDP every year. So investing in cutting-edge technologies, giving the best access that we can afford to every American everywhere they want it, actually builds the value of our nation because we're a working country. That's what's always made America special.
10: Dan, Bobby, are you okay?
11: I'm good, Mr. President.
10: Okay. Because I've spoken to Bobby about it. He understands it maybe better than anybody, and he feels the same way. Please.
1: Thank you, President Trump. Is the resumption of strikes in Iran part of a limited campaign or a return to full-scale war? And how will you respond to the
10: It's very limited. Look, they're a failed nation. Yeah, they're a failed nation. They've got 350% inflation. They have no currency. They're not paying their soldiers. Their leaders are largely dead. Their Navy is gone. Their Air Force is gone. Their surveillance equipment is almost entirely gone. That doesn't mean we won't smack them. We'll see what happens. But we have the Strait of Hormuz in extremely good shape. You know, we're taking over. Many, many ships got through last night, as you know, with the Navy's assistance. And we've been averaging 30 ships a night. That's a lot. And a lot of oil is coming out. That's why you haven't seen the price of oil go like they thought it might have to go. And the main thing, when I say it all, I could go on for an hour about what a great job we've done. We've done a great job with Venezuela. We've done a great job with Iran. Iran will never have a nuclear weapon. See, that's what it's all about. It's not about any of the other things. It's about we as a country and as for the world, Iran cannot have a nuclear weapon. If Iran had a nuclear weapon, Israel would have been wiped out. You would have no Israel right now, and you'd probably have no Middle East. And they'd be hitting our cities at some point because they're sick people. And Iran will never have a nuclear weapon.
1: Mr. President, on this announcement, I do want to ask you about a follow-up.
10: Yeah.
1: But on this announcement, it comes right before the midterms. In your opinion, do you think that healthcare prices or gas prices right now are more important for American voters?
10: I think they're both. I think everything is important. I would say healthcare is, to me, very important. You're talking about life. It's very big. It's very important.
1: On Iran, you have the inside view on what is going on at negotiations on
10: this
1: stuff, but who's in charge right now?
10: Of them?
1: Yeah,
10: they don't really know. They don't really know. In my opinion, they don't know who the leader is. You have the radicals, but they've been wiped out from the standpoint of the military, because the military is just a fraction of what it was. I don't really think they know who their leader is.
18: Starting tomorrow, you're going to bring in import beef duty-free in an effort to try and bring down prices. Should that concept apply to other consumer goods?
10: Well, it could, but we're doing very well in so many different things. And do you remember, you know, affordability, I inherited that from the Biden administration. We had very high prices. We had eggs that were selling at four times what they are now. We had all sorts of product that was just tremendously out of control. We had health care that was through the roof. This is going to bring down health care at numbers that nobody's ever even envisioned before. Nobody, if I would have told you a year ago that we were going to pull off drug prices that would be down 50, 60, 70%, you would have said that's impossible. So just the way it is. And I think you're going to see some very big drops in a lot of different categories. Yeah, please.
2: Mr. President, Fed Chairman Kevin Warsh signaled Friday that he might consider raising rates. Are you opposed to this, and have you spoken to him about it?
10: No, I have a lot of respect for him, and he'll do what he has to do. I think our interest rates are too high. I think that we're the leading country in the world. We're now an economic force like we've never been before because of what's happened. We have the greatest investment ever made in any country by many times. Again, we're over now $20 trillion of investment coming in. No country has ever been there. And we're number one. We should have the lowest interest rates in the world. Because if we wanted to, you know, a lot of countries that are paying less interest rate only because of us, because they do business with us. If we wanted to put tariffs or stopped doing, we have the right to stop doing business with them, they would go from a so-called elite country to a poverty-stricken country. So we should pay, in my opinion, the lowest interest rates anywhere in the world by far. And someday I think maybe we'll be able to convince people of that. It's very easy. Again, you take certain countries, I don't want to mention any, but countries that you consider great, and they're paying a half a point, all right? A half a point. But they make $40 billion a year with the United States. If they don't make the $40 billion, and we don't need their product, doesn't have to. We really don't need their product. So if we cut off trade with that country, we just made $40 billion. And you do a few countries like that, and we become a big money machine. We should have the lowest interest rates anywhere in the world. We should be lower than any country. It used to be that way 30 years ago. We had the lowest. Even if we weren't doing well, we had the lowest interest rates. And the other thing, and I say it a lot, but, you know, someday it's going to get through. In the old days, meaning you go back 25 years ago, if we announced good numbers, interest rates went down. Now, if you announce good numbers, interest rates go up because they're so afraid of inflation. But what they're doing is they're really saying you can never really step in the gas. We could have a GDP of 14, 15.

0: than 20. But every time you do well, we just announced great numbers, and so now they're talking about raising interest rates. It's ridiculous, because success in growth does not cause inflation. Inflation is caused for other reasons, and I'm not a fan of inflation, but inflation is caused for other reasons. When we do well, they shouldn't have to raise interest rates. They should, in many cases, lower, because you know why? We become a better credit. When we're doing well, we become a better credit. When you become a better credit, you're supposed to cut rates, not raise rates. Yeah.
1: News conference in the White House Oval Office.
2: Next, or actually at the end of the month, Xi Jinping's upcoming visit. You've already been successful with Pastor Ezra Mingri's release from China. Will you be talking to him about other Americans' release, including
0: Americans' release?
2: Nelson Wells Jr. and Don Michelle Hunt, who've been held in China for well over a decade.
0: Who is it? Who?
2: Nelson Wells Jr. and Don Michelle Hunt.
0: Well, I'll speak to him about a lot. Look, he's coming in a couple of weeks. He looks forward to it. I look forward to having him. We've had a very good relationship. As you can see, even with the Strait of Hormuz, he's relatively inactive. He's been relatively inactive by comparison to what he could have been. He's a man that I have a lot of respect for. I think he respects me, and I think he respects our country again. He didn't respect our country 2 years ago. He laughed at our country. He thought our country was run by fools, and he was right. He was right. Now, we have the hottest country in the world. Right now, we have the hottest country in the world. 2 years ago, we had a laughing stock. We were a laughing stock all over the world. Right now, we have the hottest country anywhere in the world. Nobody close. Yeah, please.
3: Mr. President, last month, DHS recorded a record number of deportations. What changed to make that possible?
0: Nothing. We were able to break the court system a little bit. We had judges that were very hostile. Look, in New York, the governor of New York, Kathy Hochul, just announced that she's letting 7,000 people go. Into criminals, go right back onto the streets of New York. What's wrong with her? What's wrong with her? How can she do that? So we're able to get people easier, and they're bad people. We want to get bad ones out of here and get them out of here fast, and that's what we're doing in record numbers.
4: Sir, have you seen the reports that Secretary Hegseth is considering a 2028 run, and could you see yourself supporting him?
0: Well, I think he's doing a fantastic job, but it's very early to talk about that. We have to get through the midterms first. And I think he's a very good guy, but I'll bet there's a lot of people considering it that you don't know about. You know, you probably have, you have a lot of people, but he's done a great job. And right now, all he loves is, and all he cares about is the military and taking care of the military. And we went into Venezuela. We won. We went into Iran and we're beating the hell out of them. And doing a good job. Yeah, please. Daniel.
5: Most favored nation, sir. Secretary Kennedy talked about why some predecessors failed. And he talked about the inertia in the industry. That hasn't bothered you. You've delivered voluntary deal after voluntary deal. What have you recognized about the industry, deal-making, about the problem that has led you to deliver on this when past administrations have failed?
0: So I think the reason we were successful, we were able to talk to drug companies. You needed two elements. The drug companies had to agree, some of the people right back here, and we treated them with great dignity and respect, but we said we have to do it because it was very unfair. They couldn't justify that. Why were we paying 10 times more for a certain medicine than they were paying in Great Britain, than they were paying in Dusseldorf? Okay, you go New York City versus Dusseldorf versus Munich versus Paris versus London. Why were we paying 10 times sometimes, sometimes less? We'd pay for a pill $10 in London. You'd go to London as a tourist, you'd buy a pill for $10, and in New York it costs you $130. Why was that? And I'd say that to the drug companies, and I think I made the point. It was very tough, but I think I made the point. So I felt I had the hard part. And one of the reasons they agreed, and by the way, their stocks went up, not down, which is something that is pretty, your stock, I'll bet, has all gone up. It's gone up because it's been more of a free enterprise thing. It's not a rent regulated, like you have rent control in New York where everything's regulated. You end up paying far more. A very big thing, though, was the countries. Everybody said it would be impossible for France to agree to double and triple their drug prices, but they agreed to do it. And they agreed to do it because I said, if you don't do it, I'm going to put tariffs on everything coming in.

0: to the United States. And that is far bigger dollar-wise than the money we're talking about. Without the use of trade, not only tariffs, doing business. We don't have to do business with a country. We have the right to cut off all business with a country. And I threaten that also. And without the power of tariffs or the power of not doing any business at all, with cutting them off from the United States, I would have never been able to have gotten them to agree to double, triple, and quadruple. Now, because it's not as bad as it sounds for them, they'd have a $10 pill and it would go to 20. Or they'd have a $40 and they'd raise it from 40 to 60. But they weren't raising it from 40 to 120. But we were bringing it down because the world is a bigger place. We'd bring it down from $200 to 40. Not to 10. They go up and we go down. But we went down much more than they went up. And so you're seeing numbers that nobody's ever seen before. There's never been anything like it. Certainly in this country, but even in the world, there's never been anything like it. Steve, please.
1: Should Venezuela leave OPEC now, given your announcement over the weekend?
0: Say it again?
1: Should Venezuela leave OPEC, given your...
0: Well, I don't know. That's up to them. I mean, that's going to be up to them. We have a great relationship with Venezuela. It's a team, in a sense. And we're taking out millions and millions of barrels of oil, going to Houston, going to Louisiana, going to lots of different places in the United States and all over the world. And we're making a fortune, and they're making a fortune. They're starting to make real money. And we have Exxon going in. We have Chevron going in. We have our big oil companies going in. And everybody's bidding. And, there are those that say it was the greatest deal ever made. Let's see what happens. But, you know, I have to stress, it was also a very good deal for Venezuela, because you have the most powerful, the richest companies in the world going into Venezuela, where before it was just, it was this unbelievable value that was sitting dormant. But we're going to be taking all of that. We're going to be taking that oil out. It's all coming to the U.S. for refinery. It's all, you know, our plants, our refineries are specifically meant for Venezuelan heavy oil. Heavy oil is a good thing, not a bad thing. It's good for other things. You know that heavy oil is good for? Asphalt, roadways, all of that. So, we do a lot of things. Here's a deal that nobody's ever heard of, a deal like that. Maybe the greatest deal ever made. Who knows? But it's millions and millions. Already, we paid for the war. The cost of the war has been paid for many, many times before. Where have you heard that before? You didn't hear that with Afghanistan. You didn't hear that with Vietnam, and by people that ran it a lot differently than I run it. Yeah, please.
2: News conference in the White House Oval Office.
3: That you just announced. How do you expect that to impact the lives of everyday Americans, both in the short and the long term? And also, what's your message to the oil executives that you're planning to meet with?
0: Well, I think it's going to have a tremendous impact. It's going to ultimately, prices are going to come down. Now, will it happen before the election? I can't tell you that. But I think people are very smart. They know we had to go into Iran. It only went up because of Iran. We had to go into Iran. We had to make sure they don't have a nuclear weapon. You know, when sometimes somebody will take the other side, say, well, did you have to do it? I said, let me ask you one question. And I've never had a different answer. Let me ask you one question. Can Iran, the number one state sponsor of terror in the world, number one of terror in the world, can Iran have a nuclear weapon? They always say no, they cannot. I say, well, then we have nothing else to talk about. I had to do it. If I didn't do it, they'd be taking shots at our cities. They would have wiped out Israel. They would have wiped out the Middle East, because that's their inclination. They were called the bully of the Middle East for a reason. They're not the bully anymore.
4: Thank you, President Trump. On the Venezuela deal...
0: Great job you're doing, by the way.
4: Thank you, and thanks for taking questions. Good. On the Venezuela deal, analysts predict it could take several years before the Venezuela oil...
0: Could be a little bit, but it's going to go fast. Going to go fast.
4: When you say fast, when?
0: Well, because analysts predicted that a thing like this could never happen, too. Nobody ever thought it was possible. Remember, Russia was there. China was there. They're not there anymore, are they? You know who's there? USA is there. It'll go fast, much faster than what the analysts. They say 2 years, 3 years. But if it was 2 years, that's a, you know, short period of time. It's hundreds of billions of dollars. It's actually trillions of dollars we're talking about, trillions. And it'll come out as fast as possible. One of the things I want to do with all of that oil that we now have, I want to fill up the strategic reserves, and we'll get that done fairly quickly.
4: And back on Iran, several military leaders have reportedly told Secretary Hegseth that a prolonged large-scale operation there weakens our ability to confront threats elsewhere, including the homeland. Have you heard those?
0: Well, number one, we have nothing else in mind. Number two, we're very respected. Nobody else would be crazy enough to do it. Number three, we have so much ammunition and munitions, as they like to call it, all over the world that we can always take from if we want. And this is a relatively little war for us. This is not a big war. You know, where the money went was Ukraine. The money was really taken out, the ammunition, if you talk about low. We have tremendous amounts, unlimited amounts of mid-grade and older stuff that's also very powerful, unlimited amounts. We're only talking about what we call the elite stuff. And even that, we're in very good shape. But we can always take from other sources. But I don't think we're going to need it because nobody's going to mess with us. Nobody.
3: Have you ruled out using
0: a lot of the, I just want to finish. They say we used it in Iran. We used very little in Iran by comparison. Joe Biden gave Ukraine over $300 billion worth of stuff free. Now, I also help Ukraine, but they have to pay for it. So Europe is paying for it. It goes to the European nations. It goes to NATO. They pay us for it, and we help them out. But he gave away $300 billion worth of ammunition. That's can't do that.
3: I do have a question for you about flock cameras, but first, on Iran, have you ruled out using a nuclear weapon against Iran?
0: Well, I would never say that, but the answer is yes. I rule out. No, there's no reason for it. What a stupid question that is, actually.
3: Well,
0: here they are. They're totally defeated militarily. So now I defeat them, and now I should use a nuclear weapon on top of them? What a stupid question. Okay, thank you very much, everybody.
5: Mr. President,
6: Are you reviewing the U.S. position on the Falkland Islands?
0: I always review it. Every position. That's just one of many. Steve?
6: Do you want the U.K.
0: Steve,
6: to
0: go ahead.
6: Cut its, or increase its 3%?
0: The U.K.'s got some problems, but they'll get solved.
1: What was the thinking behind inviting the Russians to the G20 meeting in Asheville? There's the European.
0: Well, we're going to see what happens, but we like getting along with everybody.
1: Sure.
0: One of the reasons that I'm so successful, I get along with everybody. Thank you, Steve.
6: Are you going to push gas refiners to
7: go with that? Thank you so much.
2: President Donald Trump in the White House Oval Office answering reporters' questions about a variety of issues, including the war with Iran and a deal he says he has signed to withdraw oil from Venezuela, and initially inviting the press in to announce another deal dealing with healthcare affordability. Reuters writing that President Trump announced a new round of drug pricing agreements with international pharmaceutical companies and some smaller biotechs on Monday, part of a push to make healthcare more affordable for Americans. Senator Elizabeth Warren, Democrat from Massachusetts, joined Senator Bernie Sanders, independent from Vermont, campaigning for Senator Ed Markey, Democrat from Massachusetts, as he goes for re-election. Get out vote rally in Dorchester, Massachusetts on August 29th. The Democratic primary is September 1st. Senator Markey is being challenged by Congressman Seth Moulton. Senator Warren begins.
8: Okay, I just got to start, though, with what partnerships are all about. Ed Markey, Elizabeth Warren, and Ayanna Pressley. Let's have a round of applause. Get him, Ayanna. Look, that's why we are here. We are here because do we need Democrats in Washington? You bet. You bet. But you know what we need more than that? We need Democrats who fight. Yeah. Ayanna fights, I fight, and Ed Markey fights. Yeah. Look, it is tough right now in Washington. The system is broken. It just is. And we've got billionaires who think they call the shots. They're the ones who make sure that things go well for them and for their friends and for their kids and for the kids of the President of the United States. We've got cheating. We've got talk of bribes around Washington. And we've got a president who not only presides over this rot, he goes around the world and embarrasses us. He embarrasses us. This is a time when we need a strong, progressive team to fight back. And Ed Markey is a central part of that team. Go in. So you all have probably heard, we got midterms coming up. Listen, boy, these midterms, Ayanna's right. This is like 100-year impact from what happens in these midterms. But there's going to be two things we're going to be out there talking about over and over and over. Costs and corruption. Costs and corruption. Just say it, baby. And where we're going to start on costs is we're going to start with Donald Trump. We're going to start with the fact that he spent an entire year while he was running for President of the United States, stood up every day and said, I will lower costs on day one. Those were his words. Those were his words on day one. He gets elected. And his first interview, they say, why did you win? And he said, because I said I would lower costs on day one. Well, here we are at day 500, and it feels like 10,000. Here we are, and let's just do this one together. The cost of groceries, down or up? Oh, yeah. Cost of gasoline, down or up? Cost of housing, down or up? Cost of health care, down or up? Cost of utilities, down or up? Costs are up, up, up. And Democrats are in this fight to deliver lower costs for working families. That's why we're here. Now, people might say, oh, yeah, you Democrats, big talk. How are you planning to do that? You want to lower the price of gasoline? End the war in Iran. Just end it.
2: Senator Elizabeth Warren, Democrat from Massachusetts, campaigning for the reelection of Senator Ed Markey, Democrat from Massachusetts.
8: You want to lower the price of groceries? End Donald Trump's illegal tariffs. And can we just do a news flash for the President of the United States? Canada is not our enemy. You want to lower the cost of your utilities? Bring our offshore wind back online. Let me throw one in. You got to listen because I'm going to switch. Do you want to raise worker pay? Then let's pass the PRO Act and make it easier to join a union. more. You know I could do these all day, but one more. Lower the cost of health care, then roll back the cuts from Donald Trump taking away health care for 5 million people. And we get a big enough, strong enough, tough enough, progressive team, it's time for Medicare for all. Yep. Yep. It's true. All right. So we're going to have fun in the fight to lower costs. These are things we can do. Get us the majority. We can make these changes. But we've got to pay attention to the other half. And that is Donald Trump has put the C in corruption. He is the most corrupt president ever in American history. Them's the facts. Them's the facts. So the question becomes, what do we do about that? Well, here's my view. When Donald Trump starts a war with Iran and his oil buddies who gave him $1 billion for his campaign, when they start making profits like crazy, then our job is to call it out and fight back. That's what we do. When CEOs give gifts to Donald Trump, when they bring him trophies and fancy watches, when foreign countries offer him airplanes, when they invest in his business, our job is to stand up and fight back. And here's one. When private equity comes into our state and corrupt CEOs drain $1 billion out of our healthcare system, and they shut down our community hospitals, we fight back. We fight back. In fact, I want to be pretty specific on this one. I think it is time to drag Dr. Ralph in front of a jury and let him explain what he has done to the people of Massachusetts. Now, I talk about teams and how we fight together, but this is a place for sure that Ed Markey has jumped out in front. He has led the charge on behalf of our Steward hospitals. He has fought for accountability. He got the United States Senate for the first time in like forever to actually issue a subpoena to Dr. Ralph, which Dr. Ralph has ignored, which puts Dr. Ralph in some legal jeopardy. I'm loving every minute of this. Because Ed is a fighter. But here's the part you got to know. Ed is a fighter all the time. He's out there. He takes it on. He's not afraid. But even when the cameras are gone, when families are still trying to pick up the mess, when our nurses are still trying to deliver care, even though they don't have the supplies they need, even though they don't have the support they need, when the people who need to go to those hospitals need care, Ed Markey stays in the fight. Because that's the kind of man he is.
2: Yep. Senator Elizabeth Warren campaigning for Senator Markey's reelection in Dorchester, Massachusetts.
8: So we got some pretty tough fights in front of us. I don't know about you, but I'm enthusiastic about this. Getting back at midterms, getting back the majority, making this happen. But to make it really happen, what we gotta have is not just a Democratic majority in the House, Democratic majority in the Senate, I'm all in, but what we've gotta have is we've gotta have a majority of fighters. We got to have a majority of people who are willing to get in the fight. A strong progressive team. And here's what I want to say about Ed Markey. Ed Markey is a Democrat, a progressive, a fighter that Massachusetts can depend on. Because that's the thing about someone you can depend on. Not someone whose positions change depending on how much it may help them in an upcoming election. Not somebody who's a little bit here and a little bit there. Somebody who knows his values, lives his values, fights for his values every single day. That is why I say whenever I'm asked, I could not ask for a better partner in the United States Senate than Ed Markey. So I'm just going to ask you as we wrap this up, are you ready to elect someone who has got the guts to stand up to giant corporate executives, to billionaires, to Republicans, to the President of the United States, and say, enough screwing American families, we are here to fight back. Someone who is going to lower costs for American families? Are you ready to fight for someone you will never have to worry about corruption because you know he will be in that fight to beat back corruption in our system? Are you ready to get in this fight? Are you ready to fight for Ed Markey to be part of our Senate? Thank you. Thank you. Thank you.
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2: Senator Sanders is an independent who caucuses with the Senate Democrats. A rally in Dorchester, Massachusetts on August 29th, ahead of the Democratic primary September 1st.
7: Thank you very much. It is an honor to be here in IBEW Local 103. It is the labor movement of America that has built the middle class. It is the labor movement of America who are going to have to lead us out of the wilderness that we are in right now. So let me all thank you for being here to make sure that Ed Markey is reelected to the U.S. Senate. And I want to thank Massachusetts for sending Andrea Campbell as Attorney General. Ayanna Pressley to the Congress. And my colleague, Elizabeth Warren, to the United States Senate. In sending Ed and Elizabeth to the Senate, you have sent a dynamic duo that is standing up to oligarchy, that is fighting for the working class of this country. They are a great team representing Massachusetts and working families all over this country. Thank you for sending them to the Senate. I Love you too. I don't have to tell anybody that we are living in a very strange moment in American history, an unprecedented moment in American history, and in fact, a very dangerous moment in American history. And one of the things that drives me a little bit nuts in our country, and a manifestation of the strange moment that we're living in, is more often than not, the most serious issues facing working families, facing the vast majority of our people, get very little discussion. So you can turn on the TV and you can hear every bloody thing in the world, except the issues that millions of people in Vermont, Massachusetts, all across this country feel deeply about. And the reason that I'm here to support Ed is that at a time when we need a serious analysis of what's going on in America, we need to treat the people as the intelligent people that they are. We need to go beyond 30-second ads and dump things on the internet. We need to have a discussion as people who love our country to determine where we are, what's going wrong, and where do we go from here. And Ed Markey is a serious guy. And Ed is prepared to try to, is understanding where we are today and is supporting real solutions to the crisis facing working families. All right, and as part of the dangerous moment that we're living in, but not totally, is the guy who is in the White House. And, you know, we have had in our lifetime many presidents that we have disagreed with and so forth, but Trump is clearly somebody who, in my mind, is the most dangerous president in the history of the United States of America. This is a man, you know, we sit here and we think we're in a union hall, and I suspect many of the members here and family members fought and died to defend democracy in this country. And yet we have a president who really, I have to say this, does not believe in democracy. He is an authoritarian. He does not believe in our Constitution. He does not believe in the rule of law. He wants more and more power going into his own hands. He is a narcissist who, if he had his way, would name half of the buildings in America after himself. He is in such an overt way. I mean, the guy doesn't even hide it. He is a kleptocrat. I mean, this is a guy who is, he does it every day. Since he has returned to the White House, he and his family are now $2 billion wealthier than before he took office. He is a president who is waging a horrific war against the working class of this country. Can you imagine somebody representing the billionaire class, knowing how much wealth they have, gives $1 trillion in tax breaks to the top 1%, and to pay for that, throws 15 million Americans off the health care they have?
2: Senator Bernie Sanders, independent from Vermont, and Dorchester, Massachusetts, campaigning for the re-election of Democratic Senator Ed Markey.
7: And let us be clear, and we don't talk about it. People say, well, it's too bad somebody's losing their health care. It's not too bad. People are going to die by the thousands. When you don't have health care and you get sick, you don't go to the doctor. And when you don't go to the doctor and it get worse and worse, you walk in finally to the doctor's office and he says, why weren't you here 6 months ago? And you say, I couldn't afford to. I didn't have any insurance. And the diagnosis is it's too late. Thousands of people will die when you throw 15 million people off of the health care that they have. And we have a president who, as you'll recall, he ran for president. He said, I am opposed to endless wars. That's what he said. And then he, without provocation, attacked Iran. We've been in a war now for some 5+ months. Thousands of innocent men, women, and children in Iran, Lebanon, elsewhere are dead. 18 American servicemen are dead. The bill is going higher and higher. That war is going to cost us hundreds and hundreds of billions of dollars. We have a president who is an oligarch and who day after day serves the interests of the oligarch. But the good news is that the American people are catching on. And one of the issues that, to my mind, is as important as anything else, above and beyond Trump, is the reality today. I don't, you know, we don't talk about it in Congress very much. Media doesn't talk about it. Right now, at this moment, we have more income and wealth inequality than we have ever had in the history of the United States of America. You all remember when we were in school, we learned about the Gilded Age. Remember that? That was the age in the late 19th centuries of Rockefeller, Carnegie, J.P. Morgan, those zillionaires. Remember that? Situation today in terms of inequality is much, much worse. Today in America, you got 1% people on top owning more wealth than the bottom 93%. Beyond comprehension, you have one man, our good friend, Mr. Musk, owning more wealth than the bottom half of American households. One guy, more wealth than the bottom half of American households. And while the very rich under Trump are becoming much, much richer, you all know the other reality that is taking place here in Massachusetts, in Vermont, all over this country. And that is right now, you got working people walking into the grocery store and they're saying, I can't afford what's on the shelves. I can't afford to provide decent quality food for my kids. All over this country, people can't afford their rent. They can't afford their mortgages. Today, 20 million households are paying 50% or more of their limited income for housing. How insane is that? How the hell do you have any money to do anything else if you're spending half your income on housing? Today, we have 85 million Americans who are uninsured or underinsured. We have kids who can't afford to go to college, kids who graduate college, $50,000, $100,000 in debt. Today, in the richest country in the history of the world, we have the highest rate of childhood poverty. It is a shame. You have a situation where 1 out of 3 senior citizens are struggling economically, where half of older workers, people who have worked their entire lives, and they're saying, I'm going to retire, but you know what? I have no savings. People are staying up nights worrying, how the hell do I retire with a shred of dignity if I don't have any savings? All of this taking place in the richest country in the history of the world. The American people are catching on. And the reason I'm here for Ed is that Ed understands what Republicans don't and too many Democrats don't. And that is that status quo politics and status quo policies are not working for working families.
2: Senator Bernie Sanders, independent from Vermont in Dorchester, Massachusetts, campaigning for the re-election of Democratic Senator Ed Markey.
7: We need to go beyond the same old, same old. We need to have the guts to take on the people who own this society, whose greed is destroying the working class, and fight for an agenda that works for all, not just the few. And I want you to think about something and why we need bold change. In the last 50, 60 years, forget about AI right now, in the last 50 or 60 years, there has been an explosion of technology which has made every worker in this room far more productive, right? You have the tools now to produce far more than those people who did similar type work 50 years ago. Now, when you think about an increase in worker productivity, you would say, well, the good news is workers now are making a hell of a lot more money, right? Wrong. All right? The reality is that real inflation accounted for wages have been stagnant over the last 50-plus years, and all, virtually all of the increase in wealth has gone to the top 1%. To the tune of trillions of dollars. So what Ed Markey understands, Elizabeth Warren understands, Ayanna Pressley understands, you understand that the time is now to have an economy that works for all of us, not just the 1%. And what that means is, yes, Mr. Musk and his billionaire friends are going to have to start paying, finally, their fair share of taxes. And in addition to demanding that our billionaire friends start paying their fair share, we're going to raise the minimum wage to a living wage, at least $20 an hour. And I say to my brothers and sisters in the union movement, we're going to pass the PRO Act. We're going to make it easier for workers to join unions so they can negotiate for decent wages and decent benefits. But it's not just the economy that we have got to change. Let me be very clear. Right now, we have a corrupt campaign finance system. I say this sincerely, I really love democracy. I really love it. I love the fact that people can disagree with each other. We can argue about it. You don't think I'm a good senator? Run against me. See who wins. It's a beautiful process. We all grow by that. Respect other people's points of view. Listen to them. That's called democracy. But democracy is not when 50 multi-billionaires this election season are spending $1.5 billion to buy elections. That is not democracy. That is oligarchy. Here's a radical idea. You ready for a radical idea? How about having a country where the people rule, one person, one vote, billionaires don't buy elections? And what Ed understands, what I understand, is not only do we have to get rid of this disastrous Citizens United Supreme Court decision, we have to get super PACs out of Democratic primaries, and we've got to move to public funding of elections. And when we talk about the crises facing America, I go around the country, and I'm going to ask you exactly the same question I asked people in Vermont the other day, and I've asked people all over the country. Are you ready? Yeah. How many people in this room think the current American healthcare system is working? Please raise your hand. It's a big room. A lot of people. I don't see one hand going up. And that is true all over this country, whether you're in red states, blue states, wherever the hell you are. People understand, that's right, people understand that the function of the healthcare system in America today is not to provide quality care to all. It is to make huge profits for the insurance companies and the drug companies. And Ed Markey, Elizabeth Warren, I, and many, many others in Congress understand that the time is now to do what every other major country on earth does. Guarantee health care to all people as a human right, not a privilege. You know, I find it really pathetic that I get attacked, others get attacked, for talking about Medicare for all. It's a communist idea. It's an extremist idea. Somehow our friends a few miles north of us in Canada can have guaranteed health care to all of their people at half the cost per capita that we do throughout Europe. They've guaranteed health care to all people as a human right for decades. But somehow here in America, the richest country on earth, we can't do that. Well, I got news for the insurance companies and the politicians who defend them. Your day is coming. We're no longer going to allow our brothers and sisters to die because they can't afford health care. We're no longer going to continue paying the highest prices in the world for prescription drugs. Medicare for all, single-payer program is coming whether they like it or not. And when we talk about issues that don't get the kind of discussion in the media or in Congress as they should. Right now, all of you know, throughout the world, we're looking at heat waves. We're looking at uncontrolled forest fires. We had this terrible tragedy in Nepal and Tibet. And the media somehow, when you hear these things, they forget to tell you the cause of the problem. And you got a president of the United States who believes that climate change is a hoax perpetrated by China. Mr. President, climate change is not a hoax. It is an existential threat to our planet and the well-being of our kids and future generations.
2: Senator Bernie Sanders, independent from Vermont, campaigning for the re-election of Democratic Senator Ed Markey in Dorchester, Massachusetts.
7: I want to tell you that your Senator Ed Markey has been a leader in the fight to transform our energy system to create millions of good-paying union jobs. As we move away from fossil fuel to energy efficiency and sustainable energy. IBEW members, there's a hell of a lot of work waiting for you as we transform our energy system. Let me tell you another issue. Right now you're going to hear a lot of discussion in Washington about Social Security. And the reason is that the Social Security Trust Fund is going to go broke in a certain period of time. and many of my Republican friends say, well, what we're going to have to do is cut COLAs, raise the retirement age, or one cut or another. What Ed and I and Elizabeth understand is that you have an absurd situation right now where somebody making $10 million a year pays the same amount of money into the Social Security Trust Fund as somebody making $184,000. We're gonna scrap that cap. And when we do that, we extend the life of Social Security by 75 years and raise Social Security benefits for American workers. And there's something else that Ed understands. And that is that when we have people sleeping out on the streets in Burlington, Vermont, or in Boston, Massachusetts, when we have so many of our people unable to afford a higher education, afford groceries, the basic necessities of life, we do not have to continue spending tens of billions of dollars on endless wars. And we damn well do not have to spend billions on the extremist government in Israel that has committed terrible acts against the Palestinian people.

0: You know, one of the things that the establishment and the moneyed interests do is not only work day and night to allow themselves to become even richer and impoverish so many of our people. They don't care. They're arrogant. But there's something else that they do, which is maybe even worse, because they own the media and they own the establishment and they own so many members of Congress. The basic message goes out to the American people. You know what? Ain't much you can do about it. We are the billionaire class. We own Congress. We own the media. We own the economy. What are you going to do about it? Nothing you can do about it. And furthermore, don't even dream of creating a different type of society. Don't even dream of thinking that health care is a human right, that all workers are entitled to decent wages. Don't even dream that we could build millions of units of affordable housing. Don't dream that in the richest country on earth, we can have the best educational system in the world. Don't dream about it. Not possible. Your job is just to go to work, take what you get, watch the crap that's on TV, follow our commands. Well, we got a different idea. We think that in the richest country in the history of the world, we can create a decent standard of living for all people. We don't think it's a radical idea that every kid in this country, regardless of his or her income, is able to get all of the education they need, regardless of their income. Ain't a radical idea. Healthcare is a human right, not a radical idea. Ending tax breaks for billionaires and dealing with income and wealth inequality, not a radical idea. Making it easier for workers to join unions, not a radical idea. So the reason I am here today is that you got one of the relatively few members. In fact, you got two of them. But in Ed, you have somebody who is prepared to stand up to the greed, the irresponsibility, the arrogance of the billionaire class, a class that thinks they are entitled to it all. Ed grew up in a trade union family. He knows what the working class of this country is going through, and I am very proud to call him a colleague, and I want to see him return to the United States Senate. That's your job. Let's do it. Let's welcome Ed Markey.
1: Senator Bernie Sanders, independent from Vermont, in Dorchester, Massachusetts, on August 29th, ahead of the September 1st Democratic primary.

0: to fight. Are you ready to stand up and to reclaim our democracy?
1: Yeah!
0: And ladies and gentlemen, what an afternoon, huh?
1: Yeah!
0: In Dorchester, we have gathered with us today the all-time, all-star team for progressivism, for fighting for the people. And I can't thank all of you enough for being here today. And Bernie Sanders, the titan of progressivism, who has joined us here today for the final 3 days of this campaign. And I'm so honored to have Bernie in here at this critical juncture in the campaign, as people are making up their minds at the very end. And Bernie and I, we serve on the Health, Education, and Labor Committee. And when we have our incredible landslide in this November, Bernie will become the chairman of health and education and labor and pensions for our country. He's going to be a one-man revolution. And Elizabeth Warren, just incredible. And she single-handedly worked, defying all of the odds, in order to pass the single most important housing bill in 30 years in our nation. That's Elizabeth Warren. And when we win in the first week of November, Elizabeth Warren will be the chair of the Banking and Housing Committee for the United States Senate. Ayanna Pressley, my partner in the United States House of Representatives. When people walk in to see how to vote up on the board, people look for Ayanna's name, because Ayanna is true north. Ayanna is what people look for to see what is the right vote, even if they don't have the courage to cast the right vote. They know that that is what Ayanna is doing. And it could be on Haitian TPS. It can be on fare free transit. It can be on any issue of equity. That is who our Congresswoman Ayanna Pressley stands for every single day.
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0: Andrea Campbell, our Attorney General, suing Trump almost every day for his corruption, partnering with big oil, big gas, insurance companies, healthcare companies, you name it. Andrea is suing and winning on our behalf. And this week, Andrea won an historic decision against Meta, against Mark Zuckerberg.

0: Online Privacy Protection Act as the basis for the case. She took my law and then sued and won. That is the partnership which we have. And to Tyler, thank you for your incredible leadership, leading the trans movement, the Christopher Street Project. How about Megan, young Democrats, huh? Young Democrats, the future. And we are right here. We are right here at 103, the electricians. My father was the vice president of an electricians union. And so, Lou Antonellis, 103, thank you all. Thank you for what you do every single day. Standing up, Lou. Standing up for the working people of the Commonwealth, of the nation, every single day. Thank you all for everything that you do it, because this is the greatest gathering of progressive voices on one stage, our progressive palooza. That's what we have put together. And they are all here, all assembled, because we're coming down to a referendum here in Massachusetts on who should be the senator for the next 6 years on the floor of the Senate, partnering with Elizabeth Warren and Bernie Sanders every single day. We're coming down. And I think we all want to say it together. Let's say it, Massachusetts. Power to the people. Power to the people. So, are you ready to win?
1: Yeah.
0: Are you ready to put the power back into the hands of the people?
1: Yeah.
0: Because the country is looking to us in Massachusetts. We are the revolutionary state. The American Revolution, 250 years ago, it started here. The abolitionist movement, it started here. The suffragette movement, it started here. The same-sex marriage movement, it started here. It's called Obamacare, but it started here. That is who we are. We are the revolutionaries. Thank you, revolutionaries, for joining today in this final... Final, get out the vote, because we always lead the way. And this election is going to define the lives of our children and grandchildren for generations to come, because we have a choice to make. The three richest men in all of America have the wealth of 50% of our population. That is a rigged system. And we see the results. Electricity prices are up. Healthcare costs are up. Gasoline prices are up. Grocery costs are up, up, up. All the while, Medicare slashed. SNAP food assistance slashed. Educational programs for kids slashed. Environmental justice programs slashed. So that's what this election is all about. Everything is on the table. And all those programs slashed in order to give $1.4 trillion to the richest people in our country in tax breaks who do not need those tax breaks. But sadly, Donald Trump and the Fox News cabinet are taking full advantage of all of what is broken in our political system. And they're doing it for themselves. They're doing it for the rich and powerful. They're making the rich already too rich, even richer, and they're taking it from those who need it the most. But there's a nostalgia for a time that never existed instead of the idealism which we need in order to fight for the programs that families need, for the poor, for the sick, for the elderly, for the disabled, for all of those who are under assault right now. But the past is just a memory, and their future is our hard reality that we must face. So are you ready to stand up and fight for all of those people who need all of those programs to be put in place to take on the rich and the powerful? So My opponents can't.

0: campaign, though, my opponent's campaign, the outside groups that support it have been fueled by dark money, by corporate special interests. There are millions flowing into this race on behalf of my opponent from a small group of private equity firms, Wall Street executives who are seeking to steal this election. They are not grassroots supporters contributing $5, $10, $25 like the people in this room. It is some of this country's wealthiest financial players who are trying to buy this seat. And why are they trying to buy it? Because they know I have never been for sale.
1: Senator Ed Markey, Democrat from Massachusetts, campaigning for re-election in Dorchester.
0: So here's what the bosses are never going to understand. Their money cannot defeat our movement. The many will beat the money every single time. And while they're lining their pockets, we are organizing. That's why we're here in a labor hall. Thank you, Lou. While they sit in their penthouse boardrooms, we are in the streets building people power for this last 3 days. The Trump administration has made it crystal clear what its priorities are. And here's a hint. You aren't on their list of priorities. It is time that we say no to corruption, no to politics of self-enrichment. Trump is serving up an all-you-can-eat corruption buffet for himself, for his children, for his cronies, for his corporations, and the revolution is coming for him and his cronies. We need to ban stock trading by Trump and by members of the United States Congress. Politicians should be answering to you and not to their stock portfolios as they are voting on the floor of Congress. Which brings us to the fundamental question at the heart of every single debate in Washington. Whose side are you on? And for me, the answer is easy. I have always stood with you. I've always stood with working people in every corner of our Commonwealth. And I can tell you that for every one of the issues being debated right now, on every one of those issues, there's one thing that separates us from them. On every one of those issues, we are right and they are wrong. We need affordable housing and fair, free transit. We need free public college and gun-free schools. We need to make NRA stand for not relevant anymore in American politics. We need universal child care. We need Medicare for all. When I introduced the Green New Deal with Alexandria Ocasio-Cortez, they called it socialism. Well, what do you call 100 years of tax breaks for the oil, gas, and coal industry? I call that socialism, and all we're saying is, give us some of that socialism for wind and solar and all electric vehicles and battery storage technologies, and we will bury the fossil fuel industry. We'll have lower prices, lower emissions, and union jobs that built the new energy infrastructure of the 21st century. That is what this election is all about. And they are saying that they don't believe that climate change is an existential threat to the planet. We just saw another episode in Nepal. You know what they're really afraid of, though? They know our movement, the Green New Deal, is an existential threat to their business model. Okay? That we are going to destroy their business model. Because right here in Massachusetts, we stand for what is right. When hateful and opportunistic politicians want to erase the LGBTQ plus community, we know it is our job to embrace you. It is our job to protect you. It is our job to love you. It is not a job of a senator from Massachusetts to demonize you.
1: Senator Ed Markey, Democrat from Massachusetts, campaigning for re-election in Dorchester, Massachusetts on August 29th, ahead of the Democratic primary September 1st. He's being challenged by Congressman Seth Moulton.
0: And that is why we stand with the trans community. We need to protect trans kids. We will not let anyone, Republican or Democratic member of Congress, tell you otherwise. We need to pass my trans bill of rights. And we need to end these wars that are endless. We need to slash the defense budget, and we need to impeach Donald Trump now. I have never been one who is afraid to take the tough votes, even when I was only one of a handful of members of Congress to stand up to leadership. Bernie and Elizabeth and I, we were just 3 of 11 voting 2 years ago to cut off aid to Israel for 1,000-pound bombs being used in Gaza. When Congress first debated the creation of ICE, I voted no on the creation of ICE because I could see the seeds of authoritarianism. And now we know that our citizens, our immigrant friends are being terrorized on the streets of Massachusetts. They are being terrorized every single day, which is why it is critical that we abolish ICE now. I have voted against more of Donald Trump's nominees and his agenda than any other member of the United States Senate. And I'm going to keep doing that. But fighting Donald Trump is not enough. We also need a bold, transformational agenda that puts people ahead of profits. And that starts with taking back the House and taking back the Senate in November. A big blue wave is coming. And we have to do everything we can to create a Democratic majority in Congress. We need to create a progressive majority in the United States Congress. And Donald Trump, he wants to have the SAVE Act passed, you know, which means compromising democracy, making it harder for married women to vote, harder for minorities to vote, harder for young people to vote. That's his plan. He says he's going to save democracy. No, he's going to undermine democracy. They're coming with ICE. They're coming with the Army and the Marines. And we have to be ready to respond. We have to be ready to take them on at the ballot box, to take them on in the courts, and to take them on in the streets, if it is necessary, this fall, to stand up and to fight for our democracy, because it's not the SAVE Act, it's the Save Their Asses Act, because people are coming for them at the polls this year. And we just can't agonize, we have to organize. because grassroots activism will always beat a well-financed lie. And that's what I do every single day with Bernie and Elizabeth and Ayanna in the United States Congress, with Andrea here, with all of our great partners. These are the champions. The champions who are going to work for a livable wage, collective bargaining and workers' rights, overturning Citizens United, abolishing the filibuster, having legislation that guarantees that paraprofessionals in our school system get paid and have the health care which they need. That's the progressive agenda for our country. That's what's at stake in this election. Dissent can happen anywhere. Power can be created everywhere. So let's take it to the streets. Marshal your neighbors. Sit in, protest, withhold your labor. But the movement does not end in the streets. It has to go all the way to the ballot box. And in this Senate race, you have a fundamental choice to make, a choice between progressive values or the status quo. Because from our perspective, the age of incrementalism is over. We have to make a choice between a record of results or rebranded ambition in this race, a choice between conviction and convenience, a choice between the politics of transformation or the politics of triangulation. I don't trade stocks. I don't take corporate PAC money. I don't take money from fossil fuel companies. I haven't made a dime off of my public service. I take on the public interest for you. I refuse to bow to corporate power. I never apologize for my Massachusetts values. The real change our country needs won't come from corporations. It won't come from billionaire CEOs or the corrupt politicians who do their bidding. It will come from those willing to fight every single day.
1: Senator Ed Markey, Democrat from Massachusetts, campaigning in Dorchester.
0: I was born in Malden. I was raised in Malden. I live in Malden today. I live in Malden two blocks from where my immigrant grandparents got off the boat. When my grandmother died, five children, my mother had to be the single mom to the three younger kids, even though she was senior class president. That was the system in the old days. One of the girls doesn't get to go to college. One of the girls doesn't get to go anywhere because there weren't programs to help those families. My father grew up in Lawrence on the first floor of a triple-decker in Lawrence at 88 Phillips Street. They lived in the shadow of the mills. My father became a truck driver, married my mother in Malden. I knocked on that door at 88 Phillips Street to see who lives there now. Because my father, he had some opportunities. He took advantage of them. His son is a United States senator. Okay. His son is a United States senator. Okay. I knocked on the door at 88 Phillips Street to see who lives there now. And out onto the steps came a Dominican family with their children. And the accents were different, but the aspirations the same for that Dominican family as for the Markey family. And Donald Trump, every day, is trying to slash the education programs, slash the health care programs, slash the programs that provided protection against discrimination that was built into the law that made it possible for me as a boy in that house growing up on the porch in Malden to dream my dreams, to dream about who I could be, to dream about what was possible. And I was given a strong floor and an unlimited ceiling, as so many of you here today were. And what Donald Trump is doing every single day is seeking to slash all of those programs for all of the boys and girls on every porch all across Massachusetts, all across our country, because they are brown, because they are black, because they are immigrant, because they are LGBT, because they are poor. And you know what Donald Trump does? Donald Trump is bringing out the Malden in me every single day. Because if Donald Trump wants a fight, I'm ready to give him that fight. I'm ready to be your voice, your vote, your fighter on the floor of the United States Senate every single day to fight for what you believe. So I'm asking you today, will you fight to take back this country?
2: Yeah.
0: Will you fight against Trump corruption?
2: Yeah.
0: Will you fight for Medicare for all?
2: Yeah.
0: Will you fight for our TPS holders and refugees?
2: Yeah.
0: Will you fight for abortion rights and reproductive freedom?
2: Yeah.
0: Now is the time. This is the place. This is the time that you in Massachusetts, as the revolutionaries, get once again the opportunity to stand up and send a message to this country. And Tuesday is that day. I ask for your help. I'm Ed Markey, and I humbly ask for your support and your vote on Tuesday. Thank you all so, so much for everything that you're doing. Thank you.
1: Senator Ed Markey, Democrat from Massachusetts in Dorchester, Massachusetts, on August 29th, ahead of the Democratic primary September 1st. He is being challenged by Congressman Seth Moulton of Massachusetts. Joining Senator Markey at the rally, Senator Bernie Sanders, independent from Vermont, and Senator Elizabeth Warren, Democrat from Massachusetts. Senator John Husted, Republican from Ohio, candidate for re-election, joined gubernatorial Republican nominee Vivek Ramaswamy at a rally on voter ID laws in Hilliard, Ohio, on August 29th. Nonpartisan Cook Political Report rates both of these races as toss-ups.
3: All right. Jay, you hit on football, man. It's football season. Football season, election season. It's all going on at the same time. And I have to tell you a funny thing. You made me think of this because this guy, El Sayed, in Michigan, he says he hates football. The Democrats think it's like too much competition, I guess, or too much hard work, or, you know, that everybody shouldn't have to be tough and resilient in life. You know what? We're tough and resilient, aren't we? That's America, baby. We are so blessed to be Ohioans, and I want to just share something with you because do you know when photo ID became part of Ohio law? It was in 2006 when I was Speaker of the Ohio House of Representatives, all right? I brought photo ID to Ohio as a legislator, and then as Secretary of State, I carried it on, making it easy to vote and hard to cheat. I got sued by Barack Obama and Hillary Clinton, and we went all the way to the U.S. Supreme Court to maintain the integrity of the Ohio voter rolls, baby. We're getting it done here in this Buckeye State. But you know what Sherrod Brown was doing in 2006? He was in Congress voting against photo ID. He's opposed photo ID for 30 years. All right? He's also, by the way, he was elected in 1974. He's been in public office for nearly 52 years. Can you name a single thing that he's done to help you?
4: No,
3: you can't. Sherrod Brown let us down, didn't he? All right. And we're going to change that, aren't we? We're not going to let him back in there to keep failing us, shipping our jobs off to China, raising electricity prices, open borders and illegal aliens pouring into this country and even getting on the voter rolls. We're not going to let that happen, are we?
4: Yeah.
3: All right. So we have a great, great opportunity with issue 3, though. And I want to just tell you what I've been doing. In the U.S. Senate, I've been leading the photo ID provision. All right. I voted for the Save America Act 7 times. I want to tell you a story. So Chuck Schumer goes out to the national media and says, well, Democrats are not against photo ID, just the rest of the stuff in the Save America Act. So guess what I did? I introduced a bill with the Ohio version of photo ID in the U.S. Congress. And I got it to the floor of the U.S. Senate, and I gave the Democrats the chance to prove that they were for photo ID. They said they were. We had a vote. Every single Republican voted for my bill. Every single Democrat voted against it. All right? So you know where we stand. The American public is with us. The American public supports photo ID. All right? We have it in Ohio, but we're going to have a chance to put it into the U.S. Constitution or to the Ohio Constitution. We got to get this done. All right. We got to win all these races. We got to get this ballot initiative accomplished. We've got to continue to make Ohio the number one state in the nation for elections. And we have done that over time. And we're proud of that. We've done a lot of great things to move our state forward. I want you to know this, though. I'll fight just as hard for you as I possibly can in the U.S. Senate. Sherrod Brown has let us down for 32 years that he was in Washington, hasn't he? Can't think of a single thing that he's done to help you, right? All right? I want to tell you something. In my first few months in office, I voted for the largest tax cut in the history of America. Putting money in the pockets of hardworking families, cutting tax on tips, cutting taxes on overtime, cutting taxes on Social Security, helping families get the money they need to support their children, pay for child care, whatever that is. And I want you to know, Sherrod Brown let us down, but I will never let you down, all right?
1: Senator John Houston, Republican from Ohio, candidate for re-election.
3: So I want to take this opportunity, though, to talk about the Ohio that I love. Some of you know, like I started out life in a foster home. I got adopted. I grew up on County Road J in Williams County, Ohio, way in rural part of Ohio. When I graduated high school, the factory my dad worked at closed, and my whole family had to leave the state because there was no place to go to work. The unemployment rate at the time was 8%. And when I got elected to office, I vowed that I wanted to turn Ohio around, that I wanted to make sure that this was a state where your children and grandchildren didn't have to leave to find opportunity, that I wanted us to be a place where we were number one again. And when I started out in my public service journey in Ohio, we were the 34th worst state to do business, okay? And last month, CNBC rated Ohio number one in the country to do business. We now have the most jobs we've had in the history of our state and the lowest unemployment we've had in the history of our state. But this election will determine where we're going in the future. It will matter who you elect. It matters more than ever. Because sometimes people forget where we were, where we came from, where we are now, and what it's going to take to get ahead for the future. And this race for governor, I'm telling you, there is no choice, folks. We've got to elect Vivek Ramaswamy, don't we? If we want to be the number one state in the Midwest, a place where our children and grandchildren don't have to look beyond the borders of Ohio for opportunity, it's going to require a leader who understands how to get that done. Vivek understands how to get that done. Amy Acton has no clue. All right? She has no idea how to do this. Vivek does. He's been a successful leader in business. He is brilliant. He's hardworking. And ladies and gentlemen, please let me introduce to you, and he needs you, our next governor of the state of Ohio, Vivek Ramaswamy.
1: Senator John Houston, campaign rally in Hilliard, Ohio.
5: John Houston, another round of applause for your U.S. Senator. And he's doing a great job. How you doing, Meredith? Great to see you. I'll tell you why I am doing this. I came here from taking my 6-year-old and 4-year-old to a birthday party of one of their classmates this morning. Said goodbye to my 6-month-old before she went down for nap, and then I'm here. So dad duty comes first always. But I will tell you this, and we're going to the Allen County Fair later today, and the debate was whether or not they get to ride with me. They want to come, so we'll see. We got work to do at these fairs, though. I'll tell you why I'm doing this. And it's a step we often skip in our politics. I'm doing this because I'm grateful to our country. And I'm grateful to this state for giving me opportunities that would not have been available to a kid like me in any other country on planet Earth.
6: And yes, we have a lot to fix. And we're going to talk about some of the things we're going to fix, including this November. But for all of our shortcomings, there is no other country on planet Earth where I would rather live. There is no other country on planet Earth where I would have rather been born and raised. There is no other country on planet Earth where I would rather be raising those three young kids than in the greatest country known to the history of mankind, that is the United States of America. And we are proud of it. And we are fighting for it. And Ohio can be the state that leads the way. I want us to be the state that paves the path to greatness for the United States of America. We are a conservative state. We deserve to be governed like the conservative state that we are. So a few years from now, it will be Texas and Florida and Tennessee looking up to Ohio. That's the way we're going to lead the country. All right, that happens this November. And the beauty of our country on this 250th anniversary of the signing of the greatest mission statement for a nation ever written, the signing of the Declaration of Independence. On this 250th anniversary, we remember that the choice of how we lead this state belongs to nobody else other than us, other than to you, to we, the people who create a government that is accountable to us. And this election in November, we're talking, 67 days, 66 days from today? This election marks the biggest contrast between two candidates for governor that our state has ever seen. I am a businessman. I am an entrepreneur. I am not a politician. And I believe in the greatness of Ohio. And I am running against a woman who would represent the first socialist governor that Ohio has ever seen. A bureaucrat who shut down our economy, who will do it again if given the opportunity. We're not going to give her that opportunity. Okay? That choice belongs to you. It belongs to us. It belongs to we the people. There are two Ohios we could wake up to this fall. We could wake up to an Ohio in 66 days where we see lower electric bills because we're producing more energy right here in Ohio. We can wake up to an Ohio where we're seeing lower property taxation, which has gotten insanely high in this state. It is your land, not the government's. We can wake up to an Ohio where your health care premiums are coming down because we're prosecuting the Medicaid fraud and bringing health care price transparency back to our system. Waking up to an Ohio where our kids are performing in our schools in math, reading, and writing so they're able to compete in the workforce of the future rather than seeing the kids in our public schools continue to fall behind. We can wake up to an Ohio where that American dream is a reality for every family living by the law and working hard in this state. That is one Ohio we could wake up to. Or we could, God forbid, wake up to a very different version of this state. We can wake up to an Ohio where high-paying jobs are leaving this state when the state income tax rate doubles to pay for, what she says, forgiving all medical debt without actually fixing the healthcare system that created that medical debt. We can wake up to an Ohio where somebody who shut down the economy once shuts it down again through taxation and regulation this time around. We can wake up to an Ohio where your property taxes continue to double because of the expansive size of government and regulation in this state. We're not going to let that happen. And that choice belongs to us. That is what this election is about.
1: Vivek Ramaswamy, candidate for governor, Republican from Ohio.
6: But it's not just about us as candidates. And I want to talk to you about Ohio leading the way here. This is a special opportunity we have this year. Not only to send John Husted and keep him in the Senate, not only to elect the Republicans up and down the ballot who you've heard, not only to elect me as your next governor to lead our state and the families of this state to their greatest days ahead, but also a chance to secure and permanently secure the elections in Ohio and to set the model for the rest of our country with issue 3 that is on the ballot for this November. A radical proposition. A wild idea that I want to congratulate our legislature, but that I personally advocated for. I was as vocal as I could be. That President Trump, I'm grateful to his voice in this, came in and said, this is common sense, Ohio. If we can't get it done in Washington, D.C. through the SAVE Act, and for the life of me, I can't understand what the heck is going on in Washington, D.C. Washington, D.C. puzzles me. But to say if you can't do it in Washington, D.C., to say that we have a chance to take it into our own hands and do it right here in Ohio with a radical idea that we will permanently, in our Constitution, require photo ID to vote in Ohio elections, period, and put it in the state constitution. And once we do that this November, you know what? Ohio then becomes the largest and most important state that has a constitutional requirement for photo ID on the ballot. And you mark my words on this. When we enshrine issue 3 in the photo ID requirement into our constitution in November, in 66 days, you mark my words on this, it will be Texas and Florida and Tennessee that follow Ohio's lead rather than the other way around. When every other red state in the country says we should be more like Ohio. And that's the state I want us to be when it comes to growing our economy. When it comes to bringing down costs in this state. When it comes to increasing paychecks in this state. When it comes to improving our schools in this state. When it comes to improving civic education in this state. When it comes to reviving national pride amongst our young people in this state. Ohio will once again be the model state that we once were. The state of Thomas Edison and the Wright brothers and Neil Armstrong and John Glenn and more U.S. presidents born and raised in this state than any other state in the Union. That is who we were, and it is who we will be once again when we win this election in November. We're not just going to make Ohio great again. We're going to make Ohio greater than we have ever been. And if you all do your part, and that's why we're here. We are asking every one of you to do your part. All right, Susan, I know you're going to show up to vote. I don't worry about you. You're here today. All right, Meredith, I know you're showing up to vote. Lisa, I know you're showing up to vote. All right, I'm not worried about you guys. But what I'm asking of you is something more than that. We're not just asking you to show up to vote. We are asking of you to do more than just that. We require every person in this room to make a commitment before you leave here today that you will vote 10 times in this election. And I got the media here that don't misunderstand. Not the way the Democrats mean it, okay? When you vote 10 times, it means you vote once and you bring 9 other people from your community, whether it's Seneca County, whether it's Franklin County, whether it's here in Hilliard. You bring 10 other people out, 9 other people out even, just 10 total votes. You vote once, you bring 9 other people out who otherwise may not have come out to vote, but who share our values, who believe in faith, family, patriotism, and hard work, who believe in celebrating success rather than villainizing it, who believe in lower taxation and more affordability and a better education for our kids, who believe in all that made America great. You find them, you bring them out to vote, and you tell them they better show up like their kids' future and their grandkids' future depends on it, because it does. And if you all do your part, then I promise to you that my wife and I and our family, we will do our part. We will stop at nothing. We will visit all 88 counties as many times as is required. We will make whatever investment is required. We will stop at nothing to ensure that Ohio's best days, and through Ohio, America's best days, are actually yet ahead of us in 66 days when we win this election and we bring this home for Ohio. Thank you for coming out today, guys. God bless you and your families, and may God bless our United States of America.
1: Vivek Ramaswamy, gubernatorial candidate in Ohio, Republican campaigning in Hilliard, Ohio, on August 29th, he was joined by Senator John Husted, Republican of Ohio, who was a candidate for re-election. After the prepared remarks, Senator Husted spoke with reporters for about 5 minutes.
7: Well, we had a great rally today here with Republican activists from all over Central Ohio. I know I talked to people from Circleville, Chillicothe, but certainly Hilliard and Franklin County. The reason all the Republican candidates got together today is to support Issue 3. which is putting photo ID into the Ohio Constitution. I have been fighting for the Save America Act in Washington. The Democrats in Washington have opposed it. Sherrod Brown has opposed it. And so we're going to side with the voters. The public opinion, 70-80% of voters think photo ID should be the law of the land. Ohio is going to lead the way by putting it in the Constitution.
8: President Trump and Canada recently escalated their tariff war. Do you think the president made the right decision by raising tariffs on them, and are you worried about that potentially rising prices?
7: Look, what America needs is a fair trade deal. Ohio relies on the relationship with trading partners like Canada, but it's got to be fair. I hear from businesses all the time about they want predictability, but they also don't want to have China using countries like Canada to import products into Canada and then moving them into America, violating our trade agreements with them. And so we just need to make sure that we have strong, enforceable agreements. In the end, I hope that we can work that out with Canada for the benefit of Ohioans and Ohio workers. But I can tell you this, cracking down on the fraudulent trade deals that China that have been put in place with China. My opponent, Sherrod Brown, let China in the World Trade Organization. Since that time, we've shipped a lot of manufacturing jobs off to China. It's time we get them back. The Made America, America First agenda has worked because we've added 3,000 manufacturing jobs here in Ohio. We're making more of what we need to live and thrive that are essential for our economic and national security. More made in America is good for Ohio.
9: Do you have any concerns that the tariffs are going to raise prices on Americans who are already struggling with high costs?
7: So we've tried to provide as much predictability by cutting taxes on a lot of the products and businesses that build those. So that has helped to ease some of those pressures. But I'm hopeful that the president and the Canadian prime minister can get a deal that will help both countries.
9: From your perspective, I know you've been advocating heavily for the Save America Act. What is the holdup with it? And I mean, why do you feel like it? I mean, because I think even some of your Republican colleagues have some concerns with it.
7: Well, the photo ID provision, I've been leading that in the U.S. Senate. I took the same exact law we have in Ohio and turned it into a federal provision that would apply to all 50 states. Chuck Schumer and the Democrats said that they didn't oppose photo ID, but when my bill got to the floor, every single Republican voted for it. Every single Democrat voted against it. This is another one of those issues that's on the ballot this fall. Should we know in this country who's coming to the polls to vote? I think we should. I think we should verify that to make sure that we know that fraud isn't happening in our system. The American public supports that. The Ohio public supports that. I support that. Sherrod Brown opposes that. Democrats oppose it. And the bottom line is we're going to get a chance this fall to put photo ID in the state constitution, and I hope that will be another reason that voters will turn out to vote in the election system.
8: Amy Acton has shown support for issue 3. What's your response to that? Do you think that'll help Republicans in your pursuit of this?
7: Well, I proposed a photo ID in the U.S. Senate, and every single Democrat voted against it. Sherrod Brown, who's my opponent, he's opposed photo ID for 30 years. While I was championing photo ID and making it easier to vote and hard to cheat, he was making it easier to cheat. And the voters of Ohio disagree with him on this, and they support my position.
9: Against Sherrod Brown that's been getting some attention lately, obviously not an ad that was put out by your campaign, but given the family's response, I'm curious if you have any concerns about the messaging with it, and then, you know, they've replaced it with a new ad, but it's still on YouTube, for example. Do you feel like it should come down completely?
7: When we learned that the family, first of all, let me just say, our campaign had nothing to do with it, and as soon as we learned that the family didn't like the ad, we told the people who put it up to take it down. So I'm with them on this. They've suffered enough. They don't need to suffer anymore. The open borders policy, though, let millions of illegals into this country. Many of them got behind the wheels of cars and trucks with fraudulent CDLs and were responsible for many deaths across this country, including in Ohio. And that point is something that we all need to understand, that when you do not follow the rule of law, when you let millions of people into this country illegally, it endangers everyone, including on our highways, from fentanyl, from human trafficking. That's the reason that we needed to close the border. That's the reason that we need to ban sanctuary cities and sanctuary states and deport the illegal criminals that are in this country that are causing harm to American citizens and Ohioans across our state. Well, thank you.
1: Senator John Husted, Republican from Ohio, speaking to reporters in Hilliard, Ohio, on August 29th after a campaign rally that also included Vivek Ramaswamy, who's running for governor in Ohio, talking about voter ID laws. John Husted is being challenged by former U.S. Senator Sherrod Brown, and Vivek Ramaswamy, Democratic opponent, is Amy Acton, former director of Ohio's Department of Health. Transportation Secretary Sean Duffy led a news conference in Detroit targeting what the Trump administration calls fraud in the trucking industry, specifically people given CDLs who should not have them. He was joined by the Homeland Security Secretary Mark Wayne Mullen, the U.S. Attorney for the Eastern District of Michigan, the head of the Federal Motor Carrier Safety Administration, and the vice chair of the White House Anti-Fraud Task Force.
10: Good morning, everyone. We are all here as part of the White House's task force to eliminate fraud. This is a whole-of-government approach. Today we have the Department of Transportation. We have law enforcement through the Department of Homeland Security. And we have many of our U.S. attorneys who are here with us to help us with the prosecution of those who violate our laws and commit fraud in this country. I'm honored to be here and who is going to be speaking today, Derek Barrs, who is the administrator of Federal Motor Carriers, who has been leading the charge at DOT, making sure that we are rooting out fraud and the fraudsters bringing safety back to our roadways. Our great Secretary of the Department of Homeland Security, Mark Wayne Mullen, is with us. I think he flew for 3 days straight, multiple locations to make it here. So if he looks tired, don't blame him. He always looks good. Andrew Ferguson, who is the Vice Chair of the White House Task Force to Eliminate Fraud, and he's also the Chairman of the Federal Trade Commission. And then Jerome Gorgon, the U.S. Attorney for the Eastern District of Michigan, as well as other U.S. attorneys throughout Michigan, Illinois, Indiana, and Ohio. I want to take a moment and thank President Trump for recognizing the rampant fraud we've had in this country. And I want to thank the President for putting our Vice President in charge of this task force. J.D. Vance has done a phenomenal job of bringing departments together to work as one government from different agencies to root out fraud, whether it's Medicaid, homelessness, or what we're talking about today is all of the fraud in regard to commercial driver's licenses. J.D. has done a phenomenal job. So just really quick, I want to talk about how we got here. The last administration let millions of illegals into the country. Now, when those illegals came in, oftentimes our data on those individuals started on their point of entry. We couldn't go back and look at their countries of origin. We couldn't see their criminal records. We can't see their driving records. We basically have zero information about who these people are. And we took them from point of entry to today in regard to their criminal histories or their driving records. On top of that, the last administration did away with our longstanding safety rules that make sure we get well-qualified drivers driving big rigs, motor vehicles. And then the last administration allowed truck driving schools to self-certify, to say that they meet all of the federal standards to be a certified truck driving school. And what we found is many of those schools don't actually meet that standard. And then we had tens of thousands of illegal driver's licenses issued across the states. And it's brought us to a problem where many of you have covered, or you've watched on social media, a number of American families whose lives have been ruined. They've lost a loved one, or a loved one has been injured by a commercial driver who should have never had a commercial driver's license. who didn't perfect safety on American roadways, but they actually harmed American citizens. And we have two of those with us here today. Delilah Coleman, when she was 5 years old, she was in the car with her family, and they were struck by one of these drivers. He came into the country illegally, and while illegal, he got a commercial driver's license, and he couldn't speak English, also a long-standing safety rule. And when they hit the car that Delilah was in, which I've had a chance to meet her a number of times, and she's a delightful little girl, she was in a coma for 3 months, and she had a catastrophic brain injury from that crash. By the grace of God, she is with us today, but it has taken a lot from her family. Marcus is with us and has been a great advocate for Delilah as well. But this is just one story of hundreds of stories of people who have been hurt because we haven't followed our rules. We haven't followed our laws, long-standing rules and laws that keep our roads safe. And so today, what we are announcing is an emergency executive shutdown of 110 driving schools. So these are driving schools that account for 5,000 of the violations for English proficiency. What I mean by that is you have to speak English to operate a commercial motor vehicle. I didn't create that rule. President Trump didn't create that rule. That rule has been in place for decades. And we have schools that know the rule and still pass people through their school who can't speak the language.
1: Transportation Secretary Sean Duffy.
10: 110 of them through a data analysis that are the greatest offenders. As of today, those schools are shut down. We also have shut down 160 additional schools. These are schools that, in essence, certify that they are qualified to train truck drivers. However, they don't have adequate space to put a potential driver in a truck and have them go around the cones and do the turns, and they don't have space to even allow the truck driver to actually get behind the wheel and drive. They have unlicensed instructors. So you have instructors who aren't certified who are allegedly training the new truck drivers to operate on American roadways. And they oftentimes didn't have classrooms. One school that we're shutting down was so flippant, as they told us, their classroom was the school bus that was in the backyard. That was the classroom for which they were training new truck drivers. So you have fraud throughout the school system. Now, just as a comparison, I've got a lot of kids, and so I've taken through all my kids through the license process at 16 years old. They go to a driving school, and they will take they'll go through the written work, but they also go through the skills work with the driving instructor. That's the schools that we're finding fraud that are training the commercial truck driver. But then it goes, when my daughters go get their driver's license, they have to go to the DMV. And a DMV tester gets in the vehicle with them, and they do a road test. Well, for commercial drivers, oftentimes the states will certify testers that will do it on the state's behalf. What we found through our data analysis is that many of the certified state testers actually aren't adequately testing the potential drivers that they're going to license. In one state, there's 10 skills testers. Again, they work for the state. If they get through the skills test, they're going to get a license. We have 10 skill testers who have given over 2,000 driver's licenses to people who can't speak English. This is the simplest of tests. If you talk to anybody, if you give a written test, which these testers have to do, you know if they speak and read English. And over 2,000 could not speak or read English, and they still were able to get a state license. So we are cracking down on this fraud, and we are going to bring safety back to American roadways. We're not done. We've just begun. But with the work in the last year and a half that we have done, fraud is down, fatalities are down,
11: And because we are getting rid of the fraudulent drivers, the illegal drivers, wages for American truck drivers are up. We want well-skilled, well-trained truck drivers on American roads. And if you are not well-skilled, you're not well-trained, and you're not well-licensed, you have no place driving an 18-wheeler, 80,000 pounds, on American roadways, endangering the safety of American citizens. No one should have to go through what the Colemans have gone through. No little girl should have to go through what Delilah has gone through. That's in the past. I'm grateful that we now have a holistic approach. We can't do it on our own at DOT. I'm not a law enforcement agency. That's why I'm so grateful Mark Wayne is here. We can't prosecute these cases at DOT. To have U.S. attorneys with us that are willing to lean in and prosecute, it's so important. And none of this would happen but for the task force bringing a holistic approach to fraud in government. And fraud is here, and safety should be demanded by all Americans. This is not a conversation about illegals. You can have that debate. You can have that conversation. All I'm saying is, if you're here illegally and you can't speak the language and you're not well trained, you don't deserve to be in a big rig driving on American roads, endangering American citizens.
1: Transportation Secretary Sean Duffy, news conference in Detroit.
11: As we've gone through this process, we have a fantastic Federal Motor Carriers Administrator who has done yeoman's work. He was a former state trooper, but Derek Bars has led for the Department of Transportation this effort. And I couldn't be more grateful that he was willing to join our team and for all the work he's done to keep Americans safe. So at this point, I'm going to turn it over to Derek, and we'll go through our speakers. And at the end, Mark Wayne and I will come up and take any questions that you may have for us. So the administrator of FMCSA, Derek Bars.
12: Thank you very much, Mr. Secretary. Thank you for your leadership and your support to eliminate fraud and crack down on the bad actors in this industry. The Secretary talked about that just a few minutes ago, about how important it is that we must root out the bad in this particular industry. There are really good folks that do really good things in this industry, but the ones we're talking about today are the ones that we're trying to root out to make sure that our roadways are safe. I want to thank Secretary Mullen for your support, sir, and what you've done to come together and bring this task force, and the U.S. attorneys that really help us be able to do the things that we cannot do at FMCSA. What you're seeing today, again, is unprecedented. It's what we've asked for. It's what we need to make sure that we are rooting out the bad in this particular industry. We at FMCSA are not a law enforcement agency, as the Secretary mentioned, and we cannot prosecute these cases. That's why we need the people that are standing behind me and their teams to be able to do this, to root out the bad. Today, as we've mentioned, you've got three enforcement actions, and I want to go through these just a little bit to give you an idea of kind of how bad this is and the work that we still have left to do so we don't have to deal with issues, what's to my left with Delilah. Emergency removal of those 110 training providers. First, FMCSA is executing these emergency orders today, and these schools will not be able to operate any longer. During the theory and the classroom portion of the training, schools are required to instruct drivers on the English language proficiency requirements and consequences of not meeting those. In addition, before students ever get behind the wheel of an 80,000-pound truck, they're required by FMCSA's regulation to certify that the trainees can meet these standards. And as you can see, they surely have not done that. English language must be able to understand and converse with law enforcement like I was for 30 years, be able to have that opportunity to be able to understand what that driver is saying. The 110 schools are being shut down, willfully disregard these regulations. Every single one of these schools passed at least 10 drivers who were subsequently cited for English language proficiency during roadside inspections by law enforcement. Collectively, as the Secretary said, that's over 5,000 drivers. And again, as I said, they are being told to cease these operations. So let me give you a couple of examples. Platinum Plus Truck Driving School in California certified 36 drivers who were later cited for these English language proficiency violations. And one of these trainees killed someone in Oklahoma that should have never been on the roadway. ASC Technical Institute in Texas certified 58 of these drivers, and one of these trainees ran a stop sign and killed a local man in a Texas county. It's unacceptable. When you see people die on the road, you don't forget that. And it starts right here with what I'm talking about. Proposed removal of another 160, which is 40%. Our investigators went into 400 driver training schools, and we found that 40% of these that we investigated did not meet the rules and the requirements of our regulations. And a couple of those examples. Again, in California, operators claimed their classroom was the back end of an open semi-trailer. Their primary instructor was out of the country. That should tell you something. The people conducting the training didn't possess CDLs, and students were driving commercial vehicles unmonitored. At Angels Transportation in New Jersey, the provider trained was they were passing off small, they were in a small parking lot. Before they couldn't even do the maneuvers because the parking lot was too small. When schools certify underqualified drivers, these drivers get behind the wheel of an 80,000-pound truck that we've mentioned, and they kill people. That should make you all upset. And they are responsible for hundreds of deaths in this country. So as the Secretary mentioned, the third thing that we're doing, we're launching a nationwide

0: that is not being done, and we've already cited almost 30,000 drivers who've been placed. They've been placed out of service for English language proficiency because they can't even speak to law enforcement or roadside.
1: Derek Bars, Federal Motor Carrier Safety Administration Administrator.
0: Root out this noncompliance. FMCSA is going to be working with HSI to audit these testers nationwide. State-authorized testers, they must conduct oversight. If the states do not do what they're supposed to be doing, then there's consequences that will come with those states. You know, my very first press conference that we had, and we were talking about this specifically, I said, if you're not going to follow the rules, get out of the business, or we're coming for you. Well, here we are. We're coming for you because we have a team that's around here that's going to make that happen. So I want to turn it over to Secretary Mullen, who has been a great support for FMCSA and us at USDOT for the work that we're doing. So, Secretary Mullins, thank you so much, sir.
2: Thank you. Appreciate it.
1: Next is Mark Wayne Mullen, the Homeland Security Secretary, news conference in Detroit.
3: First of all, I want to thank Secretary Duffy and his leadership in this manner. Before I was even in Secretary for Department of Homeland Security, when I was in the, representing the great state of Oklahoma as Senator, Secretary Duffy and I was having these conversations because Oklahoma is wanting to do a sting after the death that was just mentioned by an illegal CDL driver, to which we did run the operation on I-40 going, stopping eastbound traffic running out of Texas into Oklahoma. On the first day we started this operation with our 287G partners and at that time ICE, we had put 107 trucks out of commission for individuals that had CDLs, and literally on the CDLs, it said, no name given. No name given. Meaning the people that was driving the truck didn't even have to offer their name. They were giving CDLs straight out of California and New York. These individuals are dangerous, and because of the failure from the previous administration, from the Biden administration, they killed hundreds of people and unfortunately injured thousands. Thank God President Trump was elected by the American people to restore law and order and safety back onto our streets, because one death, one permanent injury is one too many, and it was 100% preventable. Who in the Biden administration thought it was a great idea to put people on the streets that couldn't read our road signs, driving 80,000-pound rigs without even having to take an English test or a driving test is absurd. I received my CDL when I was 21 years old. I actually had to study for it. When I went to the DMV to take my license, I had to walk around the truck and explain the components of the truck and prove that I could even bleed the air brakes, where they were at. Then I got into the truck and had to drive on a long road test. I thought, how in the world can we allow people on these roads that haven't even taken the road test? My grandfather drove a truck when he came back from World War II. It's a proud industry with proud people that take a lot of pride in what they do. And when they see their industry ruined because you have a Biden administration that is failing the American people because they're allowing millions of people to come into this country illegally, and they give them work permits, and they parole them, they put them on our streets, and then they work with sanctuary states and sanctuary cities to turn a blind eye to the abuse of our system and put these reckless drivers on the road. It's shameful. So fortunately for us, we have coordination with the White House, with DOT and HSI. By the way, I know we give a lot of acronyms out, so just for people that may not know what HSI is, it's probably the best three-letter agency that people don't know about. It's Homeland Security Investigation. They do a wonderful job, and it's kind of a secret we kept, but now they're out front, and they're leading on these investigations. To give you an example, we've identified 1,000 fraud cases, 1,000, between individuals that work for state DMVs, to companies that are hiring these individuals illegally, putting them on the streets, to front companies to where literally these truck drivers will get pulled over, go into a truck stop, take off the DOT numbers off the side of their truck and the name,

0: and simply put another one right over the top of it. Why, they're at a truck stop. There's videos of it being shown all over the place. And they're immediately right back in the business. FMCSA or DOT would take them out of service. And they would just simply change their name and keep going, because why couldn't they? Their driver's license just say no name given. So no one even knows who they are. It was ruining the trucking industry. It was driving down the efficiency of these drivers, running an industry that's been around that the United States depends on to move goods from point A to point B, and they fraud, they've riddled it with fraud, waste, and abuse. And what is wrong about having tests that simply require individuals to speak English, to be able to read English, and be able to drive? I got two 15-year-old daughters that are currently, they're my twins, and they're currently had their driver's permit. My wife was on the vehicle, I was FaceTiming her today as she was letting one of the girls drive. She wasn't driving, just to make sure we understand that, Sean. And I heard her say, "Brake, brake, brake, brake." Because she's teaching them how to drive. And they're going to Tiger Driving School in Broken Arrow, Oklahoma, to where they're learning all the roads safeties, or all the safety that's out on the road, and the signs and the requirements that are required of them. That's a 16-year-old driver driving a little Hyundai. And yet we're just turning people loose with 80,000-pound truck. It just makes you sick. And then when you meet Marcus and Delilah, who Delilah is now receiving care at the same place my son, who had a brain injury, is receiving care at Center of Neural Skills in Bakersfield, California. And she's recovered well from her surgery, Marcus. No family should have to go through this.
1: Homeland Security Secretary Mark Wayne Mullen.
0: And then, as I said, it's 100% preventable. And because of coordination that we have with the Department of Transportation, DHS, HSI, we're going to restore safety back on our streets. And we're going to get rid of these agencies that have been taking advantage of the American people. We're not putting up with it anymore. And so today we are, because I went off my notes, I have to find this, the cooperation with individuals in Operational Shield, which is Operational Highway Shield, we've removed 800 dangerous truckers from the road. And today we are starting to go into those 1,000 leads of fraud, waste, and abuse into our trucking industry. We're going to prioritize going after employees that are suspected of accepting payments to help illegals bypass driver's license and CDL requirements. Yes, individuals working at, as I said earlier, at DMVs, receiving payments from sometimes cartels that were wanting to move illegal from point A to point P, or their products from point A to point B. We found companies that are engaging in visa fraud, accepting payments to help individuals bypass illegals speaking English. We've seen labor laws broke, financial crimes, drug trafficking, all associated with CDL businesses. And Operation Highway Shield and Secretary Duffy, we've announced successes that we've achieved trying to end CDL abuse that has killed too many Americans. But we're not done yet. We're going to continue to push forward. We're going to continue to go after the bad actors. And we won't stop until the job is done. And because of President Trump's leadership, we have all the support that we need. But I'm going to make one more plug here. Sanctuary cities doesn't just affect their city and their state. Almost every one of these incidences we find from illegal drivers was giving their CDLs in sanctuary cities. By far, the worst abusers are in California under Gavin Newsom's leadership. It doesn't just affect California. It affects our entire country. So for those that support sanctuary cities and sanctuary states, you're supporting illegal activity that's bleeding into other states. You think that you're helping people, you're not. You're killing people. You're running families. And so regardless, if you're in a sanctuary city or sanctuary state, that doesn't keep you from having to answer to the law. HSI will come in, will find you, will arrest you, and we will hold you accountable. So thank you for your time. With that, I'll turn it over to Vice Chairman Andrew Ferguson.
1: Homeland Security Secretary Mark Wayne Mullen, news conference in Detroit. Andrew Ferguson is Vice Chair of the White House Task Force to Eliminate Fraud. He's also the Chair of the Federal Trade Commission.
2: Morning. Thank you, Secretary Mullen. Before I get into my remarks, I want to second what Secretary Mullen said about HSI. As chairman of the Federal Trade Commission, I work with HSI on protecting children from predators online, and I knew their work was good. But having worked with them on the anti-fraud effort on behalf of the Vice President and the President, they are one of the premier law enforcement agencies on the planet, and the anti-fraud work and all the accomplishments that this administration has had would not have been possible without the partnership with HSI. Their work has been absolutely phenomenal. President Trump said he wanted a whole-of-government approach to stopping fraud, and that's why he put Vice President Vance in charge of the task force, because he sits atop the rest of the government and can coordinate the whole government. And this is what an all-of-government approach looks like. 8 U.S. Attorney's offices are represented here, 2 cabinet secretaries. I've done a lot of these press conferences. We've had a lot with multiple cabinet secretaries, all focused on one thing, ending the epidemic of fraud in this country. And I just want to say something about the Department of Transportation and Secretary Duffy's incredible work. If you look at the executive order creating the task force, the Department of Transportation wasn't even originally a part of the task force, but Secretary Duffy and his team came to us and said, we've got work that needs to be done. We have fraud that we can fight. We just need help coordinating with the rest of the government. And once we provided that help, the Department of Transportation and Secretary Duffy's leadership team has just taken off. The accomplishments that Administrator Barr and Secretary Duffy announced today are huge, and they're aimed at addressing a problem that Americans now understand is incredibly dangerous to all of us. And it's also a really important reminder about how fraud is not just about money. A lot of the headlines are about money. The Trump administration has uncovered $250 billion in federal benefits fraud. It has stopped more than $60 billion in fraudulent funds from going out the door, and it has prosecuted more than $50 billion worth. And yes, that is important. And it's important because it protects all of us as taxpayers from having money looted right from our pockets. And it's important because it will protect our benefits programs so that Americans that have been paying into them for years will actually be able to use them one day. But fraud is not about the numbers. Fraud hurts real people in physical ways, like Delilah Coleman. And we have lots of examples about how fraud does this. An example that we saw before is that doctors were performing skin graft operations on elderly Americans in hospices and nursing homes that didn't need it, because then they could get reimbursement to the tunes of hundreds of millions of dollars from HHS. We've ended that. But those were physically maiming real American citizens so that people could make a quick buck. And that's what's been going on here. These schools are passing off these CDLs to people who haven't earned them, putting 40-ton weapons into the hands of people who are illegal immigrants, who can't speak English, and then they hurt real American citizens, the most vulnerable among us that the government is supposed to be protecting. That is why this fraud fight is important. It isn't about the money. Real Americans are hurt, physically hurt every day because fraudsters are trying to make a quick buck. And that is why it is so important that the government under President Trump and the Vice President are focused on stopping it. Now, we've heard a lot also today about how states are allowing these licenses to be distributed, and then they are inflicting these people on the rest of us because you have the right to travel in this country, and a license that is given by one state doesn't stay in that one state, and they cause injuries and deaths across the rest of the country. This is a problem across the entire fraud war. States who distribute cash assistance without regard to any of the rules, billions of dollars every year. States who are handing out CDLs to people who haven't earned it, President Trump is the first president to come in and say yes. In our federal system, the states have an important role to play, but if they're going to mess it up, we are not going to let them hurt the rest of us by not playing by the rules, and the federal government will step in and it will fix the problem. And President Trump is the one that stepped up, saw this was a problem exacerbated by orders of magnitude in the previous administration, and is working to stop it, and has been appointing people to his cabinet who take this seriously. And that is why we have the successes that we've had today, and that is why we've had all the successes on the anti-fraud front for the last year, is because we have leadership at the top, starting with the president and then with the vice president and then cabinet secretaries like this who step up, work with the fraud task force, and fight fraud tooth and nail in however they can within their individual departments. And then lastly, at the end of the day, the fraud fight is two-pronged. You need the agencies stopping the fraud from happening in the first instance, and then when the money goes out the door or if a school is giving out a CDL fraudulently, you need men with guns and prosecutors to find them, put them in jail, and make sure that they rot in jail. And that is why this partnership has worked so well. Agencies headed by cabinet secretaries like Secretary Duffy are fighting the fraud and then coordinating with the Department of Homeland Security and the Department of Justice under Attorney General Todd Blanche to make sure that when the fraud happens, if it somehow slips through our fingers, we find the fraudsters and put them in jail. We announced a fraud, most wanted fraudsters top 10 list in May. Just since May, four of the top 10 have been captured from countries as far-flung as the Philippines, Turkey, and Somalia. This administration is going to work to stop fraud in every department, and the fraud that does get out, we're going to make sure that everyone who does it goes to jail. And I couldn't be prouder to play the role I play on the task force to help coordinate this unbelievable leadership team to stop the fraud and put the fraudsters in jail. So with that, I'm going to turn it over to Jerome Gorgon. He is the U.S. Attorney for the Eastern District of Michigan. I've worked with a lot of U.S. attorneys in this job. Jerome Gorgon is one of the best, and today is largely because of the work that he and his team have put in with the Department of Homeland Security and the Department of Transportation to make today's accomplishments possible. Jerome?
3: Today, we're sitting at the second busiest trade crossing in North America. Each year, roughly 2.5 million trucks come from every corner of America and flow into this one crossing. A similar number flow out in the other direction and into the homeland. That's because we're at the neck of a very large funnel that draws together millions of trucks coming along I-75 from Ohio and along I-94 and I-69 from Indiana and Illinois. Many of these trucks are driven by foreign nationals and illegal aliens who lack the proper training to safely drive 40 tons of truck and cargo across America on our highways. These drivers squeeze American truckers out of the marketplace with low wage rates, and often they're up to something much worse. They're hauling drugs and guns through our country on behalf of international crime syndicates. Even though our CBP officers do a heroic job, seizing thousands of pounds of drugs and hundreds of guns each year, much of it slips through. And then it pours into our highways, threatening the safety of Americans on the road, and then spreading the horrors of drugs and violent crime around the country. But this administration is cracking down to make these highways safe. To further this work, all nine U.S. attorneys in four states, Michigan, Ohio, Indiana, and Illinois, have joined forces in a new regional task force called Crossroads of America. Under Attorney General Todd Blanche and the regional leadership of Adam Mildred, the U.S. Attorney for the Northern District of Indiana, right here. Say hi, Adam. The Department of Justice is going to work shoulder to shoulder with our federal, state, and local partners. That includes DOT, FMCSA, DEA, HSI, ICE, and, of course, our Department of Justice partners, the FBI and ATF. With the task force, we can now surge data-driven enforcement across jurisdictions. And together, we're going to fight fraud in the trucking industry. We're going to stop the flow of drugs and guns, and we're going to save American lives.
1: Jerome Gorgon, U.S. Attorney, Eastern District of Michigan.
4: We'll take your questions in just a moment. I want to put this in context, why this matters so much.
1: Transportation Secretary Sean Duffy.
4: At DOT and FMCSA, we're not a law enforcement agency. I have a limited amount of staff that can go out on American roads. And so I'd have to go to Gavin Newsom. I'd have to go to New York. I'd have to go to Illinois and in Minnesota and ask for the governor's help to actually root out the fraud. And as you can imagine, oftentimes they care more about an illegal driver than they do about American safety on American roadways. And so what's happening today is I no longer have to look to the governors. I want to partner with them. This is an issue we should be friends on, we should work on together, but we don't have to rely on them any longer because of this task force. Because I have Mark Wayne with me who's going to help investigate, and I have prosecutors who are going to help prosecute the bad actors. That's why the task force matters. We didn't have the juice, if you will, at DOT. I'm not the FBI. I'm not Homeland. But now in partnership with Homeland, in partnership with prosecutors, every single illegal driver on American roads, we're going to come for you. So maybe it's just better off, cut up your commercial driver's license and find something else to do. This is not your space. We are not going to allow you to endanger American citizens' lives. So just cut it out. We're not coming for you. Well, at least in this context.
5: I'd say that's subject
4: to debate.
5: Yeah.
4: But at least in regard to this task force, get off the road. Get off the road. And if you don't, you have a great team here who's going to find you and is going to prosecute you.
5: Right.
4: With that, if you have questions for us, we're happy to take them. Which one? We got two. Which one do you want? Okay.
6: The transportation, how much effect would that have on the food carrying, the delivery of goods to America? You're going to look the shot in.
4: Yeah.
6: And the goods that would be affected.
4: That's a great question. So you're saying if I take off the illegal truck drivers who weren't trained, do we have enough drivers to get in big rigs and deliver product around the country? And the answer to that is yes, we do. And one of the issues we've had is because we have these fraudsters who have come in and they will work way more than they're allowed to in their hours of service, they're driving rates down. I have multiple generations of truck driving companies, small truck driving companies, that might have 20, 30 rigs. They're going out of business because they can't compete with the fraudster. They can't compete with the illegal. There's a lot of people who want to come in and drive truck. But because of what's happened in the industry, they've looked for work somewhere else. So, no, we're not going to have a problem. We're going to have enough truck drivers. I should make one other point. With regard to companies, good companies who are hiring drivers who don't speak English or didn't go to a well-qualified school, watch out. We're going to come and look at you as well. Don't hire people who can't speak English, can't read English, or you're all going to be subject to this task force. Yes?
7: I'm looking for some basis on where your statistics come from, because in this news briefing, I've done some research. Correct me if you don't agree with the statistics. But according to the U.S. Department of Transportation in 2025, only 17 foreign-born drivers holding immigrant or non-documented CDLs were responsible in fatal accidents, less than 1% of all the fatal accidents recorded, as opposed to 22.5% of drivers involved in crashes, fatal crashes, had no CDL at all. The slant here has been strongly about illegals, foreign drivers, but yet it accounts, according to U.S. DOT stats I see, for 1% of the issue.
4: So for your DOT stats, the requirement that someone speak English as a commercial truck driver, that was not created by Trump 45 or Trump 47. It goes back decades. And you could be here you could have migrated to this country. You could have done it legally. But if you don't speak English, you're still violating our long-standing safety rules that you have to speak English. So this is not just about people who have come into the country illegally, which is a part of it. It also involves fraudulent schools, right? So fraudulent schools. No, it hasn't. No, listen. But I'll turn it over to. So, okay. So, what I've talked to you about are truck driving schools that don't have qualified instructors, that don't have vehicles to train people in, that don't have the area to train a truck driver, and then they don't verify that the individual that's going through their school speaks English. Now, you've assumed that these are all illegals. Some of them are. Some of them are not. I want good schools. I want the state tester that's going to test and certify that you get a driver's license. I want them to actually follow the law.
1: Transportation Secretary Sean Duffy, news conference in Detroit.
4: And as Mark Wayne said, he went through the CDL tests, as did I. You got to walk around your vehicle. You have to name all the parts of the vehicle. I did it a long time ago. And then you get in the behind the wheel and you drive. Well, if that person doesn't speak English, how is that state certifier certifying this individual to get a commercial driver's license? So, this does have to do with those who've come into the country illegally, but it also has to do with people who are in the country lawfully, but they're not being trained, and they're not following the laws and the rules by which we've set up to keep Americans safe on the roadway. Mark Wayne.
8: John, let me talk about that 1%. Are you saying 1% is okay? Because that 1% is what caused this right here.
1: Homeland Security Secretary Mark Wayne Mullen.
8: 1% is one too many. I said this in my remarks. Every single illegal that maims or kills an individual is 100% preventable. I'm trying to prevent every one of them. I don't care if it's a fraction of 1%. I'm coming after you. I'm removing you from the road. Because it should never take place. Every death at the hands of an illegal is one too many. So you make the percentage about 1%. Are you willing to take that 1% if it was your daughter? 1%. Then 1% is plenty, John. 1% is plenty. A fraction of 1% is plenty. 0.1% of 1% is 0.1% too many. They should never be out there because the accident should never take place. I look at this as I'm trying to keep my 6 kids safe on the road when they're out there driving and my one grandchild while they're riding with their parents. It's all preventable and they shouldn't be on our roadway. Full stop.
6: Is there any money for the schools that want to be legitimate?
8: Let's get to another question. So we have other people. Yes.
9: That a lot of these fraudulent CDLs are coming out of California. We also heard New York mentioned. But how widespread is this in the Midwest? How many of those 110 schools are here in Michigan particularly? Are there any active investigations in Michigan?
10: So a lot of the licenses unlawfully issued come from California, New York, a lot from Illinois. We see a lot of the violations when trucks are pulled over in the Midwest because they travel through the Midwest. And so though a license might be issued unlawfully in California, that driver doesn't stay in California. They have the right to drive in all 50 states. And so we pick them up all over the country, which is why this task force with all the prosecutors are so important. But listen, there's problems in every state, to be clear. I have some of the worst actors, but every state has issues. My concern is the states that say, I don't want to partner with you. I want to fight you. As opposed to the states that say, hey, thank you for pointing that out for me. How do we work together to make sure I get the best drivers that are licensed in my state on our roads? That's the difference. Problems are everywhere because the rules were fast and loose. It was the Wild West. The states that don't cooperate, that's the problem.
8: And to be clear on this, without question, California, because it's out of the state, probably the worst actor. But we also have a problem in New York, Massachusetts, Virginia, New Jersey, and most of our sanctuary states
0: we see that they're not allowed. I mean, they're passing laws that are preventing law enforcement from even partnering with Department of Homeland Security to get these individuals off our roads and off our streets. And as I was pointing out, that it doesn't stay, and I think Secretary Duffy said this really good too, that these bad actors, it's not just confined to their state. These are CDL drivers that are able to drive our interstates from coast to coast, and so it affects other states that doesn't have the same policies. But the majority of them, I will say, that we've seen through DOT or through DHS, without question, have come out of California.
6: Last question, guys. Can I please ask if Mr. Secretary Duff, transition, is there going to be any support for schools that are legitimate, since the stack for their health support will be needed more? And can we put driving ed back into high schools?
4: So that's a great question. Thank you for it. I'm just going to go to John. I just talked to Administrator Bars. 239 individuals since we've looked at this in this administration have died on American roadways that are correlated with someone who is not proficient in the English language. So again, that's a lot of lost life, and that wouldn't include someone like Delilah, who survived her crash but has life-changing consequences. So,
1: Transportation Secretary Sean Duffy.
4: I think if you look at these driving schools, if you want it's one of the most inexpensive schools you can go to. If you want to go be a truck driver and make 80 or 100 grand a year as a truck driver, you can pay the $1,000-$2,000 and go to school. And oftentimes you'll find a company that'll front the cost for you to go to the school, and then you come and work for them, or they'll have a school themselves. And if you look at what's happened in insurance in this space, insurance has gone through the roof. People can barely afford insurance, especially small carriers. And it goes back to the illegals on the roads. So a lot of the companies, if you're willing to come in, they will front the cost to get you into a good school, make sure you're well-trained, and make sure their safety record is such that their insurance rates go down. But with all the bad actors, insurance is one of the biggest complaints I hear, is because all of the bad drivers on the road creating crashes and accidents are driving rates up. And so we have seen salaries for our truck drivers go up, and insurance rates have come down because of the work that we've done. But again, we're not done. It's important. I've never had Mark Wayne stand with me on this issue. That Mark Wayne is here today with me, and prosecutors are with me, means there is a new sheriff. You're the sheriff. New sheriff in town, and we are going to deliver on behalf of the American people, and we are going to keep your road safe. This is not a red issue. This is not a blue issue. This is not a Republican issue. It's not a Democrat issue. There's a lot of issues that we could fight about with red and blue. We'll fight all day on that. Mark Wayne and I have a lot of agreement on the red and blue fights. This is American. It's an American safety issue. Let's drive safety for every American family who gets in their car and goes to church on Sunday, you know, goes to Walmart, to grocery shop, or drive their kids to school. Let's make sure our roads are safe, because America deserves that. Non-political. America deserves safe roads and well-qualified drivers on an American road. Any closing comment?
6: Thank you all. Appreciate it. Thank you.
1: The news conference in Detroit on Trump administration action against what they call trucking industry fraud. You heard from the Transportation Secretary Sean Duffy, the Homeland Security Secretary Mark Wayne Mullen, Derek Bars, Administrator of the Federal Motor Carrier Safety Administration, Andrew Ferguson, Head of the Federal Trade Commission and Vice Chair of the White House Anti-Fraud Task Force, and Jerome Gorgon, U.S. Attorney, Eastern District of Michigan. Congressman Akeem Jeffries, Democrat from New York, the minority leader, held a news conference on Capitol Hill as the U.S. House is returning to legislative session from a month-long August recess.
11: Good afternoon, everyone. Good afternoon. Donald Trump promised that he wasn't going to start endless wars in the Middle East. He was going to stop them. He then turned around and got the country involved in a reckless and costly war of choice in Iran that has been an absolute disaster for the American people. Iran is stronger now than it was before Donald Trump started this reckless Republican war of choice. And the American people are economically weaker, particularly as a result of gas prices that continue to skyrocket out of control. Donald Trump and Pete Hegseth, who, by the way, should be fired, he never should have been confirmed, and he's the most unqualified so-called Secretary of Defense in American history. Donald Trump and Pete Hegseth promised when they started this reckless and costly war of choice that it would only last about 4 to 6 weeks. It has now gone on for more than 6 months. 18 brave service members have been killed. Hundreds of patriotic heroes have been seriously wounded. And perhaps as much as $100 billion of taxpayer money has been wasted on a war that should have never begun. Donald Trump and Republicans promised that they were going to lower the high cost of living on day one, but costs haven't gone down in the United States of America. Costs have gone up, including because of the Trump tariffs, which has increased costs on everyday Americans by thousands of dollars per year. America's far too expensive right now. There are too many people in this great country working hard and playing by the rules, can't thrive and can barely survive. That should not be the case in the United States of America, the wealthiest country in the history of the world. That's why House Democrats are fighting for an affordable America. We're fighting to lower the high costs of groceries, gas, and goods. We're fighting to make health care affordable for every single American. And we certainly will fight to hold the crooks accountable who have unleashed unprecedented corruption on the American people. Question?
12: Mr. Leader, good afternoon. Welcome back. What if the House goes home early? Will Democrats complain and say, oh, you have to address affordability, or will you secretly, or not so secretly, say, oh, this is good, we can go home and campaign?
11: We're focused on doing the business of the American people at all times.
13: Leader Jeffries, we've seen Senator Sanders, Bernie Sanders, campaign and prop up some of these far-left candidates, including in Michigan's 7th Congressional District, which, as you know, is a swing district. Is Senator Sanders playing a productive role in your efforts to take back the House?
11: I haven't been focused on the activities of Senator Sanders. We're not looking backward. The primary season is pretty much over. We're looking forward. We have about 18 red-to-blue candidates who are in town this week, patriotic Americans who are poised to flip Republican-held seats as part of our effort to take back control of the House of Representatives in November, which is what we're going to do, Manu.
13: Are you concerned, though, about Michigan's 7th Congressional District in particular, given how important that race will be for your efforts to take back the House?
11: We have about 37 or 38 red-to-blue candidates. We only need to flip about 5 or 6 seats in order to take back control of the House of Representatives. Every single one of those seats is going to be important. I know that the DCCC is in conversation with the winner of the primary in Michigan 7, and so we'll see where that goes.
13: Mr. Leader.
11: Let me go to the back.
14: As of today, Kelce and the U.S. Open are officially partners. Given the ongoing legal battle that is locked in with the state, what do you make of that?
11: Well, of course, Kelce is free to partner with any entity that they enter into a good faith agreement with at the same period of time that the legal proceedings are playing themselves out. And I'm not going to jump ahead of those legal proceedings, and we'll see where it ends.
15: Could you comment on the possible of the voting for the Lindsey Graham sanction bill in the House in the nearest weeks?
11: I've got...
15: What is the take of Democrat Party in the House? Will you vote?
11: Yeah, we haven't had a conversation about it yet, but both Chairman, soon-to-be Chairman Richie Neal, and the once and future chairman of the House Foreign Affairs Committee, Greg Meeks, have expressed strong opposition to the bill because it risks providing tariff and sanctions authority to Donald Trump and his administration that we believe they will abuse. And so I have serious concerns with the legislation. I haven't been able to evaluate it line by line yet. But I expect that the House Democratic Caucus will have a conversation about it as early as this week.
16: Are you concerned about Russia?
11: Hold on.
1: News conference with Congressman Hakeem Jeffries, Democrats from New York, the minority leader.
11: Second round.
17: Thanks, Mr. Leader. Welcome back. So we've seen over the past month a number of primaries play out, and something that we've known even before going into them is that the Democratic base has been clamoring for fighters. We've obviously seen new members get elected in that way, or new Democratic candidates as well as incumbents. What does that mean to you? Simply because there is a perception within the Democratic base that a lot of lawmakers up here have not been doing enough to fight. Or, you know, there's a perception against the establishment that that's where you all belong. And I think some of that did come up when the reporting came out of you, when you met with Jared Kushner, that you were meeting with the Trump administration and would not hold them accountable. I know you've responded to that. But what is your response, again, to that perception? How do you combat that in the next several weeks? And how does that inform your agenda if and when you all take the majority?
11: Was that four or five questions in that? That was just
17: there's a number included. Of things.
11: I know
17: talk
11: we've been,
17: about it. It's been a lot of weeks.
11: I know we've been away
17: gone.
11: For a few weeks.
12: One
11: but
12: question for each week.
11: I was,
17: there we go.
11: One question per week. So there was a lot that was in there, all important issues. Let me just simply say, one, that we've maintained from the very beginning that we're going to push back aggressively on the extremism being unleashed on the American people. And as House Democrats, we've done that. We've battled them on tariffs, battled them on Medicaid, battled them on Epstein, battled them on the Affordable Care Act, battled them on SNAP, battled them on the reckless and costly war of choice in the Middle East, battled them on ICE funding, battled them on the unprecedented corruption that's been unleashed on the American people, battled them on their arrogance and incompetence, which is why House Democrats in the minority have successfully run both Pam Bondi and Kristi Noem out of town. And we're just getting started in terms of holding the crooks accountable. We've made clear now from the very beginning of this Congress that if you're stealing from the American people, shortchanging the American people, or screwing over the American people, you're going to be held accountable by House Democrats beginning on day one. In terms of what that ultimately looks like, we've also made clear that Jamie Raskin and the House Judiciary Committee Democrats and Robert Garcia, along with the House Oversight Committee Democrats, are going to take the lead. And it's my expectation that they're going to follow the facts, apply the law, be guided by the Constitution, and let the chips fall where they may. Our track record, our fight, our successes speak for themselves at this point. But we're just getting started.
17: What is your position on the CR that's coming up this week, and are you planning to whip one way or another on that?
11: I will have a conversation at the leadership meeting that will take place today at 5:15, and then we'll discuss it as a caucus tomorrow morning.
18: Thank you, Mr. Leader. President Trump said this morning that communities that don't want data centers will end up, in his words, as, quote, backwards and poor. and that the anti-data center movement is making China happy. I want to get your response to that. Do you agree that communities resisting these projects are standing in the way of American prosperity? And what do you, how do Democrats believe these communities are, what are the legitimate concerns that you heard as you traveled the country about data centers? Or did they come up in your travels? Just kind of level set for me.
11: Well, data centers certainly come up wherever I may be traveling the country as part of the concern related to the affordability crisis. Donald Trump and Republicans are divorced from reality. They think that the affordability crisis is a hoax. Donald Trump and Republicans have made clear they love inflation. Donald Trump and Republicans have told the American people directly, we don't think about your personal financial situation. So the Republicans, it should come as no surprise, are pro-data center without any restraints. We know this because in their one big ugly bill, House Republicans voted to preempt state and local authorities from regulating data centers at all. And every single House Republican but one or two voted to unleash data centers on the American people in an unfettered fashion. That's facts right there. And in that one big ugly bill, all of these very same House Republicans, including people like Mike Lawler and David Baladeo, all of them voted to give tax credits to people building massive data centers in communities across the country, particularly in rural America, without restriction. They can try to run away from their votes right now. We will not let them hide.
18: What about Trump's comments in response to him saying that people who don't want those centers in their communities backwards and poor? Do you agree with that?
11: Well, I mean, Donald Trump and Republicans continue to insult their own voters. Right? This is not a partisan issue. Everyday Americans, whether you're in urban America, rural America, suburban America, exurban America, the heartland of America, small town America, or black and brown communities throughout America, are concerned about being overrun by data centers. And they want some restraint so that they're not overrun by the possibility of their electricity bills continuing to skyrocket and their water bills continuing to skyrocket. This is an affordability concern broadly shared by the American people. And it should come as no surprise that Donald Trump once again is dismissive of this affordability issue.
16: Mr. Leader.
1: Congressman Hakeem Jeffries, Democrat from New York, the Minority Leader, news conference on Capitol Hill.
16: What's your reaction to right there, Jeffries? Thank you. If Democrats do win the election and you are Speaker of the House next year, what more can you tell us about the agenda the Democrats will have, specifically beyond accountability, beyond affordability, any specific legislation or any particular investigations that you will prioritize?
11: Well, we're focused on winning the election and making the case to the American people in 63 days, I believe, that in order to move this country in a different direction, in order to actually focus on the issues that matter, in order to begin to end this national nightmare, we've got to fire the Republicans who are currently in charge of the House and in the Senate. We have made clear that we're going to aggressively focus on making life more affordable. And I think we should begin in the areas where we know there is uniform Democratic support. We have to reverse the Medicaid cuts. We should extend the Affordable Care Act tax credits. We should restore congressional authority as it relates to tariffs, because the Trump tariffs are making life more expensive for the American people. And we should end decisively, if it's still going on, Donald Trump's reckless and costly war of choice in the Middle East. These are issues that we know unite Democrats. But I don't want to get out ahead of the caucus because there are a whole host of things that need to be worked on. We've established 5 working groups on affordability. A working group on housing, a working group on health care, a working group on child care, a working group on groceries and goods, and a working group on gas and utilities. And I look forward to interacting with the co-conveners of those working groups over the next few weeks as they present ideas to the caucus about the types of concrete legislative proposals that we can aggressively lean into should the American people give us the ability to govern in the majority in the next Congress.
19: Sir, to follow up
16: can I ask you about the meeting with Jared Kushner? You later released a video after there's some blowback. Can you describe what happened in the meeting and why did you take the meeting with Jared Kushner?
11: He asked for a meeting. I took it. Nothing more, nothing less. We had conversations largely focused on, from my perspective, the affordability crisis that continues to be visited upon the American people and the opportunities that might exist, not simply in the next Congress, but in front of us to try to actually make life more affordable for the American people. And by the way, that's what Democrats have been committed to doing, as we've indicated from the very beginning of this Congress. We enacted an affordability bill on housing in this Congress. In order for that to happen, you have to have conversations with people on the other side of the aisle, people who you probably aggressively disagree with on the overwhelming majority of issues. And I commend Congresswoman Maxine Waters for taking the lead in the House on that housing affordability bill. And I commend Senator Elizabeth Warren for taking the lead on that housing affordability bill on the other side of the Capitol. And together, Democrats, finding common ground with Republicans in the House and in the Senate, Congressman French Hill, the chair of the Financial Services Committee, was a responsible actor in that regard. We got something meaningful done for the American people on the housing affordability issue. Do we have to do more on housing? Absolutely yes. Do we have to do a lot more on every other issue? Absolutely yes. Because the American people right now are drowning, literally drowning in this failed economy. And they demand action. Everyday Americans are stressed the F out. Every time they have to go to the supermarket. Every time they have to pay their rent. And every time they have to put gas in the tank. Stress the F out. That's crazy right now. In the United States of America, the wealthiest country in the history of the world, that's happening. Tens of millions of people in a tough spot right now. And so they're demanding that we act whenever and wherever possible. And that's been our commitment from the beginning of this Congress. I said it on the House floor on January 3rd. If I said it, I meant it. Now, at the same period of time, we're going to hold the crooks accountable because this is unprecedented corruption that has been unleashed in the American people. Simple approach. Follow the facts. Apply the law. Be guided by the Constitution. Let the chips fall where they may. No one's getting a pass as it relates to the Trump cartel.
1: Congressman Hakeem Jeffries, Minority Leader.
20: If Jared Kushner were to call you right now, or in the event that you become Speaker, would you take another meeting with him, number one? Number two, on a separate matter, can you just weigh in on this deal that was announced Friday involving Venezuela, where the U.S. apparently gets a greater stake in Venezuela's oil reserves? Is that something you support? Do you think it'll help lower gas prices? Just your general thoughts.
11: I don't expect to hear from Jared Kushner anytime soon. Now, the reality is, with whatever legislative business is in front of us, including funding the government in a way that meets the needs of the American people, the reality is some of us here in the House or in the Senate are going to have to talk to the other side of the aisle when there's pressing business to be done on behalf of the American people. That's just the reality of governing. Now, with respect to the Venezuelan deal, it's my expectation that soon-to-be Chairman Greg Meeks is going to look into it. I haven't had the conversation with him. But everything that is done by this administration should be viewed with suspicion. And we've got to follow the money at all times. And again, if you're stealing from the American people, shortchanging the American people, screwing over the American people, we should look into it and make sure you're held accountable. Why? Because if you got people in government who are so focused on enriching themselves, their family members, their friends, or their donors, then they're actually not focused on making life more affordable for the American people, and that's a problem. And our commitment as House Democrats is to change all that.
2: Thank you. Two questions, if you'll allow. One, today the House Intel Committee met in Shanksville. Thank you. They released a report saying the United States is likely underprepared for a lot of threats coming in. What do you see as the next step regarding our national security, but particularly in light of that report? And then the second question, regarding the Russia sanctions bill, House Democrats are pretty uniformly behind Ukraine. So if not this sanctions bill, what will House Democrats in particular commit to perhaps further punishing Russia with regard to this war in Ukraine?
11: Well, we stand firmly and strongly behind Ukraine, the Ukrainian people, and their effort to protect their territorial sovereignty and integrity and push back against this brutal, unprecedented, and unprovoked attack that was launched by Vladimir Putin and that has been ongoing for years now, causing horrific casualties and deaths. And our record on that, as you pointed out, has been very clear. We'll take a look at the sanctions bill and have a caucus conversation about it. And I'm not going to get out ahead of Gregory Meeks or any of the other members who have weighed in aggressively with concerns. I look forward to talking to them about it.
2: And then on the House Intel report, next steps that you see that House Dems want to take?
11: I look forward to having a conversation with Jim Himes about the Intel report. The one thing that I think is clear to us as House Democrats is that nothing about Donald Trump's reckless and costly war of choice in the Middle East has actually improved our national security. In fact, it's created vulnerabilities for us, the American people. And there are reasons to believe, particularly the concerns that exist as it relates to the exhausting of our military stockpile, that we are more vulnerable right now as a country because of Donald Trump's war of choice in the Middle East than we were beforehand. That's a problem. That needs to be fully and completely investigated. And I'm confident that's exactly what House Democrats will do.
16: Mr. Leader, can you weigh in on the renaming of Lake Ontario to Lake America and the whole situation with Canada?
11: Well, let me say about the MAGA extremists. They are both deeply unserious and deeply dangerous. And renaming, so-called renaming, I should say, Lake Ontario is a deeply unserious thing. In response to a trade war with Canada that Donald Trump started, it's going to make life more expensive for the American people. That's ridiculous. They're also deeply unserious. And we know this. How is it that Donald Trump has people like Laura Loomer around him? And we saw what Laura Loomer recently did in attacking several African-American public servants who are working hard to represent their communities. These are deeply dangerous individuals. Laura Loomer is a stone-cold racist. A stone-cold racist. A pathological liar, and a nut job. That's Laura Loomer. And shame on any Republican in the House, in the Senate, or in the White House that continues to associate with her. Thank you.
1: Congressman Hakeem Jeffries, Democrat from New York, the minority leader, holding a news conference in the U.S. Capitol building as the U.S. House is returning from its month-long August district work period, or recess. Next on C-SPAN Radio, Vice President J.D. Vance campaigns for Republican candidates in Michigan. He's in Sterling Heights.
3: Well, there we are. We got a proud Michigan auto worker over here to the left. Look, we're here today to talk about everything that we need to do to save Michigan auto workers, yeah, to fight for Michiganders all over this state.

to fight for Michiganders all over this state, to get Mike Rogers elected to the United States Senate. But please, before I get started, have a seat, ladies and gentlemen. I've got a few thank yous here before we get into the meat of our remarks. I got to, first of all, thank our incredible Secretary of the Transportation, Sean Duffy. Give it up for Sean. We're lucky to have him. He's an amazing guy. He has got an absolute firecracker of a wife who is the toughest woman I think I've ever seen on television. You never, Rachel Campos Duffy. But she gave a great interview to Usha over the weekend. And Usha said, you know what? Unlike most reporters, she actually asked me really smart questions. So the best compliment we can get for Rachel and Sean. We have got, and you talk about big upgrades. I like to think I'm a pretty big upgrade over Kamala Harris. Good answer. But I think maybe we've got the very best upgrade at the Department of Transportation. We used to have Pete Buttigieg, and now we have Sean Duffy. So we sent Pete to the curb, and now Sean is doing an amazing job. He's keeping our roads safe and getting Americans on the move. I've also got to give a big shout-out to my amazing co-chair of the Anti-Fraud Task Force, my very good friend, Andrew Ferguson. Andrew is doing a great job. Now, Andrew told me that he had never actually given up a speech at a political rally like this, and he said there was a little bit of a kind of a Ricky Bobby in Talladega Nights things. He wasn't totally sure what to do with his hands. And I said, Andrew, just make it natural, man. Somebody on Fox News told me that he's one of the highest rated guests that they have on Fox News. You know why? Because people hate fraud, and they love that Andrew Ferguson is kicking the fraudsters to the curb and sending them to prison. So thank you, Andrew, for everything that you're doing. I got a lot of people to shout out here. I want to shout out Michael Warren, who will make a fantastic judge on the Michigan Supreme Court. Michael. I got to give a great shout out to Lisa McClain, who's one of the great warriors that we have in Congress. We love you, Lisa. Without Lisa, we would not have no taxes on tips. We would not have no tax on overtime. We would not have no taxes on Social Security. And the same, of course, goes for your incredible congressman and the next governor of the state of Michigan, John James. And second to last, but certainly not least, you've got an amazing guy running for Congress right here in this district, Michael Bruchard. Michael, stand up, please. Now, I didn't know this until today, actually. Michael actually earned a Bronze Star for serving this country with dignity and serving this country with bravery, fighting ISIS. And he's going to bring that legacy of courage and leadership when he fights for you in the United States Congress starting this November. And finally, I've got to give a shout out to a guy who is not just a great Senate candidate and will not just make a great senator for the state of Michigan, but is just a good human being who loves this country and has served this country for decades, and that's my good friend Mike Rogers. Mike, thank you, man. Now, we're here today for a very, very important announcement, and you all heard some of it early. For too long, under the last administration, the Biden administration allowed American workers and American drivers to be endangered and to have their jobs stolen by foreign fraudsters. Today is about restoring the that if you want to drive a big truck on America's roads, you ought to be able to speak English, you ought to be a legal resident of the United States of America, and you ought to have basic qualifications, because trucking is too important to let it go to foreign fraudsters. It belongs to Michiganders right here in this state. Now, we all know we have our truckers to thank for keeping our shelves stocked. We have our truckers to thank for keeping gasoline

0: at the pump. We care about America's truckers because for generations they have represented something much greater, the very best of this state's, the very best of this country's character, people who spend long hours away from their families, people who work their fingers to the bone so that your kids and my kids get the things that they need every single day. You know, in some ways, truckers are the modern cowboys. 150 years ago, you had to drive cattle from Wyoming to California to deliver for the slaughter, but it's the truckers now who get our goods to market every single day. And they did it during COVID. They did it when nobody was really supporting them. They do it sometimes for very long hours, and they do it sometimes for very little pay, but they do it because it has to be done. And for the entire time that I've been alive, 41 years, 42 years, that's the problem. You get a little older, you forget how old you are. 42. I'm doing the math in my head. And here's the thing. The truckers have been the ones who have kept this country running. And I've known so many truckers throughout my life. Thank you. And what's amazing is that they just show up, they don't complain, they go to work, and they get it done for the American people every single day. I want to give a special shout-out to a particular trucking badass, a guy by the name of Monty Wiederhold. Monty, where are you?
1: Campaign 2026 rally in Sterling Heights, Michigan.
0: Now, I made y'all clap for him before I told you that he's actually from my home state of Ohio. He's been involved in trucking, I believe, for a half of a century and has been a small fleet owner for more than three decades. Now, Monty grew up hearing stories about the industry from his dad and his trucker buddies, who were heroes to him when he was a little boy. And he's seen the industry change dramatically in his own lifetime. And he's also seen how the Trump administration has worked nonstop to save it for qualified American drivers. Is that fair, Monty? Here we go. Now, Monty decided to take a day off work today and drove 4 hours just to join us here today because he knows that our efforts to combat fraud, our efforts to save trucking for American workers, are going to make the streets safer, and it's going to ensure that the next generation of American Montys can still drive a truck and still do the job that needs to be done. And I want to just talk about the fraud and give some proper context to it, because under the last administration, under Joe Biden's leadership, it feels like forever ago. But remember, it was only 18 short months ago that Joe Biden would let anybody on the road. His Secretary of Transportation actually made it harder for state governments to enforce the rules to ensure that if you were driving a big truck on America's roads, you had to actually read and write and understand the English language. Now, I don't know about you, but with my kids driving around, I don't want a person who can't even read the road signs to have a CDL in the United States of America. It's basic common sense. But under 4 years of Democrat rule, tens of millions of illegal aliens entered the United States of America, and hundreds of thousands, it's hard to believe, flooded the trucking industry despite being here illegally, despite not being able to speak English, and in far too many cases, not even knowing how to drive properly. By the end of Joe Biden's first year in office, the number of commercial driver's licenses being issued around the United States of America had exploded by more than 60%. And they did that because Democrats turned a blind eye to the rules of who was licensed to drive on our roads, and because of that, 200,000 new licenses went out to unqualified and largely illegal aliens in the United States of America. Now, what Monty will tell you is that in addition to that being terrible for the safety of our kids, it's also terrible for the jobs of the people who have been in trucking for generations. You cannot take an industry and bring in 200,000 low-wage foreigners and expect there to still be good jobs for the American citizens who show up every day. So I have a simple principle that I know Mike Rogers and Michael Beauchamp are going to fight for every single day for you and Washington, that American jobs ought to go to American workers, not illegal foreigners. Now, I want to hear, I want to talk a little bit about Mike's political race, but I want to just give one more shout out because I believe that we are honored to have the amazing and beautiful Delilah here with us today. Now, Delilah is a 5-year-old little girl, and she was actually nearly killed, thank God she wasn't, by an illegal alien truck driver who was on the road despite not being properly qualified. Now, Delilah has been through a lot of surgeries, and she's made an amazing comeback, and she's going to make a still more amazing comeback. But she was in a coma for 3 weeks in the hospital because the last administration let a lowlife drive on the road who had no business being in this country and certainly no business being on the roadways with a semi-truck on the streets of our country. So let's give it up for Delilah, an amazing little girl of amazing bravery.

0: God bless you, man. Just an amazing thing and an amazing miracle that Delilah is here with us today. And God love you to her family and to Delilah. Thank you for being here. And thank you to all of you for helping us elect a generation of leaders that are going to fight for the Delilahs of this state instead of against them. This is, ladies and gentlemen, politics is not rocket science. Now, I'm sure that people watching at home and, you know, people who pay attention to this race, they're starting to think about who they're going to vote for. And they're going to be able to point to this or that issue that they don't agree with me on, or they don't agree with the president, or they may not even agree with Mike Rogers on. But that's not the issue. Of course, you're going to have disagreements with your elected officials because you're free-thinking people who develop your own opinions. I'm not asking you to vote for Mike Rogers because you're going to agree with him 100% of the time. I'm asking you to vote for Mike Rogers because he's going to go to Washington and he's going to fight for you rather than the people trying to keep illegal drivers on the roads.
1: Vice President J.D. Vance in Sterling Heights, Michigan.
0: Now, I got to be careful here because, you know, Mike Rogers' opponent, Abdul El-Sayed, he is a content gold mine, ladies and gentlemen. We could spend the next 3 hours talking about Abdul El-Sayed, and we would not run out of stuff to talk to. I had an interview beforehand, and I was talking to the reporter, and I said, man, the good thing about Abdul El-Sayed is you're never going to run out of things to report on. Because this guy is a gold mine of content. But unfortunately, it's a gold mine of content of him fighting against the interests of the people in this room and fighting for the most terrible ideas and terrible policies and the craziest ideas out there. Now, I try not to pay too much attention to him. Unfortunately, you guys have to, right? You see his TV commercials on the air all the time. And I think what you'll find is that Abdul El-Sayed pretends to be now a reasonable moderate. He'll talk about all the things that he wants to do for you that, by the way, he hasn't done thus far in his tenure in public service. But you know what he won't do? He won't talk about the fact that every time he's given an opportunity, he apologizes for the worst people in the world and America's enemies all over the globe. What kind of a man who, by the way, we're honored to be joined by the rabbi and some of the security guards of Temple Israel. And I don't know if they're backstage or they're standing up here, but if you're here, the Temple Israel folks, please stand up and be recognized. And when this terrible anti-Semitic terrorist attack happened in this community, and by the way, it could have been so much worse, ladies and gentlemen. That guy showed up at that synagogue, at that school, with a desire to kill a lot of children, and he killed precisely zero children because of the brave security guards who did their job and did it very well. But you know, what he said about that attack is that troubled people cause trouble. I believe that's the exact quote. He said, troubled people cause trouble. He made an apology. Abdul El-Sayed made an apology for the very people who would perpetrate violence against hundreds of innocent American schoolchildren. But you've got to ask yourself, if he's willing to empathize not with the children who almost had their lives destroyed at the most innocent and what should be the safest place in the world, their school, what is he going to do when he goes to Washington, D.C. when the cameras aren't on? He campaigns with a guy who says that 9/11, we're about to celebrate the 25th year or commemorate the 25th year of those terrible terrorist attacks and celebrate all the brave heroes who made it, frankly, as terrible as it was, it could have been so much worse. We're about to celebrate those heroes and commemorate those that we lost. And he campaigned. Abdul El-Sayed, one of his main campaign surrogates, suggested that America deserves 9/11. And, you know, I was trying to understand what would motivate a person to say these things, what would motivate a person to do these things. And I realized that there's something about Abdul El-Sayed that is very, very evil and on the rise in the United States of America today. And it's people who see themselves not as citizens of a common nation, fighting for every single person, whether they're Jewish or Christian, whether they're white or black or brown, but see themselves as fighting for one group at the expense of others. And that is how, ladies and gentlemen, you destroy the United States of America. I see in this crowd people from all walks of life. I see white people, I see black people, I see Jews and Christians, I see people who are united by their love of the United States of America and their desire to give all of our children a better life.
1: Campaign rally in Sterling Heights, Michigan.
0: But when you have people who start to say, my ethnic group deserves something and yours doesn't, or that ethnic group is good and this other ethnic group is bad, that is how you erode the very foundations of commonality and common citizenship that we need to continue to have the United States be the most powerful and prosperous nation anywhere in the world. So when I see Abdul El-Sayed talk about white supremacy being the root of opposition to Sharia law, when I see a guy like Abdul El-Sayed empathize not with the innocent children at Temple Israel or the security guards, but empathize with the person who committed that atrocious crime. When I see Abdul El-Sayed campaign around this state with somebody who said that America deserved 9/11, what I see is a man who has sympathy and compassion for people who share his religion, but have nothing for people who don't. A person who will apologize for a murderer so long as he looks the right way, but will not understand the plight of an innocent child if that person has the wrong faith. And that is the root of this terrible evil, I believe, in the United States of America that is on the rise. And what I'd ask all of you to do is to reject it in November. Reject the people that try to divide us, one race against the other, one religion against the other. Reject the people who would defend a killer rather than the school children. Reject the people who would cast aspersion on the heroes of 9/11 and say that those attacks were justified or defensible. Ladies and gentlemen, today you have an opportunity to speak loudly. And in November, you have an opportunity to speak much more loudly against the hatred that is on the rise in the United States of America. Reject Abdul El-Sayed and send Mike Rogers to the U.S. Senate. And let me say just a couple of more things. You know, what you have in Mike is not just a guy who's a good man, who's going to fight for this country. You have a guy who's going to fight to make your life better every single day. I looked up a statistic, and this pains me to say as a Buckeye, because I know you all how you all feel about Ohio State. But I heard you say go blue. I heard it. Here's the thing. As much as it may hurt me to say this, I know that the University of Michigan is one of the finest educational establishments anywhere in the world, right here in Michigan. Again, you have no idea how much my staff had to give me to drink before I was willing to come on stage and say that. But here's the thing. I looked up a statistic that less than a half of the people who go to the University of Michigan are actually from the state of Michigan. That is a scandal. If you're the mother of a child who's applied to the University of Michigan and you know that his SAT score or her SAT score was 200 points higher than the foreign national who got in above them, Mike Rogers is going to fight for you, not Abdul El-Sayed. If you're angry that people have neglected Michigan auto workers, politicians have neglected Michigan auto workers for 40 years, then stand with the guy who's going to fight for Michigan auto workers. Stand with Mike Rogers.
1: Vice President J.D. Vance campaigning for Republican candidate in Sterling Heights, Michigan.
0: The candidate who's been out there, not just in this election, but in his time in public service in the last election as well, who's been out there saying, we do not want hundreds of thousands of foreign automobiles in the United States of America. We want hundreds of thousands of additional Michigan automobiles made by a Michigan worker. That's Mike Rogers. And on every issue, this is a guy who has fought for you. He's fought against the people who want to import cheap labor and import cheap automobiles. He's fought for you and for your kids to get a good education in this state. He's fought for America's national security. And every time Abdul El-Sayed has had an opportunity to fight for you, he's actually taken the opportunity to fight for someone else. Let me just give you a very concrete example. Again, we're here to talk about protecting Michigan truck drivers, but also protecting the safety of every single person who drives on the road with a semi truck, which is all of us. Here's the crazy thing. Just a few years ago, Abdul El-Sayed said that we need to make sure that illegal aliens have driver's license in this country. He would love to undercut the wages of American truckers. He'd love to give their jobs to illegal aliens, and he'd love to make the streets less safe again. Not because I think that he's ever thought seriously about this, but if you look at his politics, if you look at his policy, it is all about saying, this group of people is good, this ethnicity is bad, and I'm going to fight to give from the bad group of people to the good group of people. And I think that's a despicable way to think about your fellow Americans. And so, while Mike and I don't agree on every issue, we agree on most issues, I think, I stand here with a message from the President of the United States, from Mike Rogers, from every Republican in this room. In this party and in this election, we are running people who love and fight for and defend all Americans. We don't care who you are. So long as you belong in this country, we're going to fight for you. Now, the last thing I'll say about Abdul, Mr. El-Sayed, is he has a weird habit of talking about my family. Have you noticed this? You know, look, I don't know who his wife is. I'm sure she's a lovely person. But I would never come to this state and disrespect you or disrespect somebody's family by talking about another person's wife, a person who isn't on the ballot. And yet, Abdul El-Sayed, every time they put a microphone in front of his face, he wants to talk about my wife or my grandfather. You know, my message to Abdul El-Sayed, and I'm feeling especially protective, of course, because we have a five-week-old baby at home, and the second lady's doing great and taking great care of him. My message to Abdul El-Sayed is you can pal around with terrorist sympathizers and you can say that America deserved 9/11, or you could empathize not with the children who were targeted at Temple Israel, but with the attacker. These are all despicable things, but they're all things that the people of Michigan will judge you on based on your record. But I actually think that the people of Michigan think it's kind of weird when you talk about another guy's wife. I think the people of Michigan would like you to talk about the public policy ideas you have to make their ideas better. I think the people of Michigan would like you to talk about how you're going to protect auto workers when you're supporting every single policy that has undercut the wages and jobs of Michigan auto workers your entire life in public service. But whatever you want to talk about, Abdul, keep my wife's name the hell out of your mouth because she's way out of your league. And my last and closing thought to the great people of this state, and of course the great people in this audience, is whether it's talking about a guy's wife, or whether it's talking about the sympathy that he has with the attackers at Temple Israel, or whether it's talking about palling around with a guy who says that America may have deserved 9/11. This is such an amazing state. Again, I'm a Buckeye. It's hard for me to say that. It's got beautiful people, the proudest tradition of craftsmanship in the auto industry that exists anywhere in the world. I'm not asking you to agree with every single policy that's in the Republican Party platform. I'm not asking you to check your free thought and your opinions at the door. In fact, we welcome them. We're a big tent party. We welcome people with differences of opinions and differences of backgrounds. But what I am asking you is to remember that the same guy who defends literal terrorism is maybe not going to have your best interest at heart when he gets to Washington, D.C. What I'd ask you to remember is that whoever you send to Washington, whatever policy views you have or you don't have, send people of good heart who focus on the right issues, who fight for the right people, and who love the United States of America. So I'm asking you to send the crazy people to the curb. Send a message to the elected leadership of the Democrat Party that if you want us to vote for you, you've got to stop sending us crazy people to represent your party. And help us elect some common sense, some principle. Help us elect Michael Bouchard and Mike Rogers. Keep fighting for this state. Keep fighting for this country. God love you, everybody, and thank you for having me.
1: Vice President J.D. Vance in Sterling Heights, Michigan, campaigning on behalf of Republican candidates running in the state, including former Congressman Mike Rogers running for the Senate and Mike Bouchard running in the open 10th congressional district. Democratic U.S. Senate candidate in Michigan, Abdul El Sayed, spoke to reporters today in Detroit. It was hosted by the Democratic Party of Michigan.
2: Good afternoon. My name is Lachey Garrett. And I am a proud UAW member from Local Union 1700, where we build the Ram 1500. In Michigan, the UAW helped build strong contracts, strengthen our communities. The contract that we're currently working up under, it's being eaten, and we, at this point, we are

0: We fought so very hard for the contract that we won, a great union contract. We fought for a contract that is being eaten away daily. The contract that we currently are working under, we're struggling to purchase food, fuel, and pay our bills. While we help. Mike Rogers has a history of voting for bills that protect corporations and harm workers. Whereas Abdul El Sayed is running to be our next Michigan State Senator, who does not accept corporate PAC money, who stands with the workers of our community, and moving forward, he is the best person for this assignment. Thank you. Up next, our speaker will be Senator Mallory McMorrow.
1: First of all, a huge round of applause, and thank you.
2: Good afternoon, everybody, and thank you for being here. As J.D. Vance, Ohio's worst export, campaigns in our state today, Michiganders are hurting. They're hurting because his boss, Donald Trump, has decided to unleash sweeping tariffs on Canada, our state's largest trading partner, and started a trade war that will kill Michigan jobs and spike costs even higher. So where is Mike Rogers? Standing right beside J.D. Vance and celebrating Trump as he holds our state's economy hostage. Now let's be clear. Mike Rogers knows exactly how Trump's agenda is hurting our state. Yet he has chosen once again to side with Trump over Michigan. And that should tell you everything that you need to know about who Mike Rogers actually is. A rubber stamp for Donald Trump, who's only out to help himself and not the people of our great state. For over a year now, Mike Rogers has cheered on Trump's reckless tariffs. He called them masterful and said that everyone should celebrate them. He even promised that Trump's tariffs would yield $2,000 dividend checks for every Michigander. Now, I don't know about you, but I'm still waiting on my check, so clearly that hasn't happened. Maybe our checks from Mike Rogers got lost in the mail. Instead, costs have gone up, manufacturing jobs have gone down, and the average Michigan household now has to pay an extra $5,600 because of Trump's tariffs, more than in any other state in the country. None of this, though, absolutely none of it, has been enough to convince Mike Rogers to find the spine to stand up for Michiganders. Not only has he doubled down, Mike Rogers has gone out of his way to make more of our costs skyrocket. When Michigan families were worried about tariff price hikes, Mike Rogers told them, and I quote, "The shoe is going to pinch every once in a while." When grocery prices kept going up under Trump, Mike Rogers met their concerns with mockery, saying, "Oh my gosh, coffee went up, the horror." When gas started skyrocketing because of Trump's war in Iran, which he still supports, Mike Rogers said, "We're going to be fine. We got plenty of oil." When Michiganders were worried about Trump's health care cuts, Mike Rogers said, and I quote, "Probably okay if people have to pay more at the doctor's office." Over and over again, price hike Mike has shown that he isn't fighting for the families who are struggling to afford gas and health care. He's laughing at their pain while standing in lockstep with Trump's corruption. Now, here's something that you might not know. Mike Rogers has openly admitted that he decided to run again because Donald Trump personally called him and told him that he needed him in the Senate. When he launched his campaign, the very first words in his announcement were, and I quote, "President Trump needs strong allies in the Senate." Just think about that. Mike Rogers didn't decide to run again because he wanted to make life better for Michiganders. Hell, he doesn't even live here. He decided to run again because Donald Trump wants to a yes man to rubber stamp his corruption. Now, let's not forget what happened the last time Mike Rogers was in office. He cashed corporate special interest checks, and then he did their bidding. When Big Pharma and insurance companies bankrolled his campaign, Mike Rogers voted against lowering prescription drug prices, backed bills that would spike monthly health care premiums, and authored legislation to expand access to opioids. When his big oil donors wanted to protect their profits, Mike Rogers voted for bills that would keep gas prices high for Michigan residents. Then, when he left office, Mike Rogers spun through the revolving door to get rich off of his D.C. connections. He made millions, millions, advising the very same industries that he supposedly regulated while in Congress.
3: Mallory McMorrow, Michigan State Senator, a Democrat, at a news conference with U.S. Senate Democratic nominee Abdul El-Sayed.
2: Mike Rogers got rich off the backs of Michiganders and moved into a Florida mansion, only to parachute back to run for the U.S. Senate. So let's just call this what it is. Mike Rogers isn't running to be a senator for Michigan. He is running to be a senator for Donald Trump and to continue to expand his personal wealth. And that's exactly why this race is so important. Because while Mike Rogers is out here rubber stamping Trump's toxic agenda, mocking concerns about rising costs, and raking in the special interest cash, Abdul El-Sayed is running to be a senator for Michigan. I know Abdul is focused on what's actually important about this election, lowering costs, standing up for Michigan workers, rooting out corruption in our politics, and building an economy that actually works, not for Donald Trump, but for everyone, not the rich and powerful. That's the choice in front of us this November. It is between Mike Rogers, who wants to be a senator for Donald Trump, and Abdul El-Sayed, who wants to be a senator for Michigan. I've heard from people all across the state, and they're ready to put a check on the chaos and corruption coming out of the Trump administration. It is long overdue, and we literally cannot afford it any longer. The stakes out of this election could not be higher. Democrats in Michigan saw record turnout in the primary because we are fired up, and we are sick and tired of J.D. Vance, Donald Trump, and Mike Rogers crushing our economy and making life harder. We are going to keep up that enthusiasm for the next 64 days. So welcome to Michigan, J.D. Vance. Don't let the door hit you on the way out. And please welcome the next senator for the state of Michigan, Abdul El-Sayed.
4: Thank you. Good afternoon. I want to say how grateful I am to the incredible working people behind me and our incredible state senator, Mallory McMorrow. Look, back in April of 2025, we launched the campaign because we understood that it just shouldn't be this hard. Shouldn't be this hard to afford a second bag of groceries. Shouldn't be this hard to pay your rent. Shouldn't be this hard to see a doctor in the richest, most powerful country in the world. Meanwhile, Mike Rogers was fielding the call too. His call didn't come from the people in the state of Michigan, didn't come from hardworking people across the state who understand that things need to get better and need to get better faster. It wasn't about rooting out corporate corruption because he's never seen a corporate check he did not want to take. It wasn't about providing health care because he's voted to raise your prescription drug prices 19 times. It wasn't about any of those things. It was a call from Mar-a-Lago, where, of course, he was like 3 miles away in Cape Coral. It was a call from Donald Trump. And his reason for running, it wasn't to get money out of politics, put money in your pocket, pass Medicare for all. His reason for running was that Donald Trump called him and told him to do it. In fact, there's nothing that Donald Trump will call him and tell him to do that he won't willingly do. There is not a command he won't roger from the likes of Donald Trump or a corporation that's willing to pay into his campaigns. Mike Rogers is corrupt and he's cowardly. Now, over the last couple of weeks, Michiganders have been struck by yet another disastrous Trump policy. The expansion of a trade war with Canada. Now, we're here in Michigan. We all know Canadians. Canadians are like the only people in the world who are going to preemptively apologize for something they didn't even do. So if you're starting a trade war with Canada, it's because you're the asshole. And here we are with Mike Rogers. He has no choice but to rubber stamp, to roger a trade war that is now costing the Michiganders that he says he wants to serve nearly $6,000 a year for the goods and services we did not have to worry about. Now, to what end? There's a smart use of tariffs. This ain't it. This is a vanity war. And I want to be clear. This vanity war is not a war with Canada. It's a war on Michigan. Because we have to pay the price. And we pay it every single day for goods that should not cost as much as they do. Now, who better to invite to Michigan to declare war on Michigan than Ohio J.D. Vance? You want to declare war on Michigan? Ask any Michigander, who do you like better, Canada or Ohio? I think all of us will tell you, we're good with Canada. It's Ohio we got problems with. Now, why would you invite J.D. Vance, except for maybe you got a Vance bromance? I don't know. Like, questions about J.D. Vance, they're legion. We don't have more couches here than they have in Ohio. So I'm just trying to figure out why he would come and why you would bring him. So we've got J.D. Vance. He's out here, and he's apparently going to tell us about why this trade war on Michigan is good for Michiganders, from a guy from Ohio. Now, I do want to clarify something. Ohio J.D. Vance went to a particular university south of the Michigan border that does not deserve the dignity of being given its full name. We refer to it here in Michigan as Ohio because, well, Michigan beats Ohio. And I think Michigan is going to remind J.D. Vance why he should send his ass back to Ohio at the end of this day, at the end of November, when we deliver a victory for Michiganders in this ridiculous trade war we have no business fighting. I want to get serious for a minute. $5,000, when the median income in our state is $72,000, that is a real pinch. And I know Mike Rogers likes to tell us that the shoe is going to pinch from time to time, but right now the shoe doesn't fit. Michiganders are struggling. We're struggling to afford everything from a second bag of groceries, struggling for housing, struggling to see a doctor, struggling when it comes to the question of the schools that we send our kids to. I had the privilege just last week and this week of clapping kids back to school. Those kids deserve a lot better than they're getting. Money that shouldn't be spent on war, we have no business fighting, that should be spent on kids whose upbringing is all of our business.
3: Abdul El Sayed, U.S. Senate candidate, Democrat from Michigan.
4: The choices the Trump administration is pushing upon us, these are the choices that J.D. Vance wants to tell us from Ohio we ought to just take in stride. These are the choices that Mike Rogers is going to rubber stamp. And we can do so much better. They want to make this race about everything that is not what Michiganders are facing every day. They don't want to talk about the price of groceries. They don't want to talk about the challenges with housing. They don't want to talk about health care. They don't want to talk about jobs because they know their public policy is destroying all of that for us. And we are stuck paying the price. Whether it's the fact that people are going to lose ACA subsidies or Medicaid or SNAP benefits, whether it's the fact that we are now in a war with Iran that's raising the price of everything from our groceries to our gas, whether it's this ridiculous trade war on Michigan, all of it is a kind of chaos and a kind of corruption Michiganders are sick and tired of. We got a choice in 64 days. Do we want a politics of, by, and for Donald Trump, of, by, and for the corporations, of, by, and for the special interests? Or do we want a politics of, by, and for the people? The choice could not be more clear. It is the chaos of the Trump administration, the cowardice of Mike Rogers, and the corruption of the entire MAGA party. Or it's a politics built on the notion that it should be people rather than corporations and special interests who dictate what our future looks like. The only candidate in this race who's never taken a dime from DTE, never taken a dime from Blue Cross Blue Shield, never taken a dime from a corporation at all. Which do we choose? Thank you.
5: All right, we're going to open up the press Q&A for a few minutes. You have a few questions?
6: First, Gary Hunter, the Shot News. I just met with 39 black press across Michigan. And our serious question was, how is it that the Republican Party, we know is a very thin race in Michigan when it comes to politics, it generally switches over. It's time to switch over to Republican. How are you going to convince the black community, look behind you, more percentage black behind you than it is white? It's 15% to 29% black UAW members, but yet you have not reached out to the black press for advertising and support. And do you think it's really that small that you think we should not, that every vote don't count, that every spot that we in that you don't want to be in? Do you care less about the black vote? And do you care enough about the black vote to advertise in their subscriptions or their internet?
4: I'm happy to engage with you on that business question later on. But we've had a lot of great conversations with the black press, and we're going to continue to have those conversations. Thank you. Thank you for. I think you're asking on behalf of your own paper, but I really appreciate your question. Other questions?
6: Do you have any ads in any black paper?
4: Yeah.
6: Oh, no, so it's not about just me.
7: Over the weekend, J.D. Vance was encouraging young people to not flee from the MAGA base.
4: Please don't go. We're not that bad. Is that J.D. Vance's message? We're not that bad. Please don't go.
7: What does that tell you about the race, about young voters, and your position in the race as well?
4: Well, I'm sure he was doing so charismatically as he does everything. But it also speaks to the fact that there is no future in the idea that your entire message is about taking America back. If MAGA had a message for young people, we'd have seen it already, but it's not there. The idea that we're going to have to watch as they put a data center in our backyard so that they can automate out the future of all of the jobs that people are studying to be able to get. The idea that we should have an America that doesn't guarantee health care, that doesn't guarantee child care, like those ideas, they are bankrupt ideas. And so I get it that they're going to send J.D. Vance anywhere and everywhere to try and get kids to come back because he's like the youngest person that they have. But I think it's probably not going to work. I think young people are voting with their feet, with their future in mind. They want an America where corporations don't buy off politicians. They want an America where they have the right to a union. They want an America where we're standing up to the likes of big tech that's trying to automate out their futures. They want an America that is honest about where we spend our tax dollars rather than getting us into foreign wars we have no business fighting. That's the opportunity that I think young people want, and they want to be a part of that. A lot of questions about, well, how are you going to get young people to show up and vote? Well, it starts with actually having conversations about the kind of future that they want for themselves. And that's the conversation we're going to continue to have.
3: Abdul El-Sayed, U.S. Senate Democratic candidate in Michigan, holding a news conference in Detroit.
8: Bernie Sanders told Politico recently he believes there are a few leaders in the National Democratic Party who do not support your campaign. Have you gotten that sense from conversations with political or Democratic leaders?
4: As I've always said, my conversation is not about the future of the Democratic Party. It's about the future of Michiganders. I'm a lot more focused on whether or not folks can afford their groceries or pay their rent. I'll leave it to other folks to have that conversation about the future of the Democratic Party. I'm going to keep having conversations with Michiganders up and down the state about how we address the affordability crisis, how we get money out of politics, put money in your pocket, pass Medicare for all.
6: So you don't care about the black voters. You address everything but the black voters.
9: Senator McGraw, I have a question. You you reestablished your PAC today. Do you mind telling us a little bit about what that would be going towards and what made you bring it back into the scene?
10: Absolutely.
2: A lot of times there's focus on one incredibly important race, and we have to make sure we defeat Mike Rogers in November.
3: State Senator Mallory McMorrow.
2: But what we've also seen is that state legislatures are often the last line of defense. In the state legislature, over the past year, we have been fighting to mitigate the worst of the impacts of the so-called One Big Beautiful Bill. Massive, massive Medicaid cuts that we've had to backfill in the state legislature. Kids are going back to school across the state. This week and last week, my own daughter is starting kindergarten tomorrow. I'm very excited about it. And we've ensured that kids have universal breakfast and lunch so that families can save just a few hundred dollars a year. And as we think about not only this cycle, but 2028, the rules that govern our elections will be written by whoever we elect in the state legislature this year. Michigan is now number 5 on the DNC's presidential nominating calendar. We are going to play an incredibly important role in the future of this country, as we always have. So I will be supporting more than a dozen candidates who will decide who holds control in Lansing.
6: Senator, while you have the mic, in regards to October and the food stamps itself, is the Senate doing anything right now to cushion what could be happening to our citizens?
2: Thanks, Gary. I really appreciate the question. I have received no small number of emails, particularly from my lowest income voters in Detroit, in Oak Park, in Royal Oak Township, who are worried about that impact. We're in a bind in Lansing. We have had a lot of conversations within the Appropriations Committee on how much can we do to backfill the cuts. It's a domino effect. The cuts come down to the state legislature. It comes down to local communities sometimes to have to fill that gap. We are doing everything we can. The state cannot run a deficit. So that's why races like this one matter, because we have to undo the damage on the federal level. We need to elect a Congress, a Senate. We need to flip control of the U.S. House. We need to flip control of the Senate so that we do not have federal legislators who are going to pass the buck on to states, which results in cutting, in Michigan, for example, 1 million kids off of food stamps. That's what those cuts are in Michigan, 1 million kids who did nothing to deserve having their food cut off and deserve to eat.
5: That's all the time we have. Thank you, press. Thank you, our speakers.
10: Thank you.
3: News conference in Detroit with Mallory McMorrow, Michigan State Senator, a Democrat, Abdul El-Sayed, U.S. Senator nominee, Democrat as well. Introduction by Lachey Garrett, a member of the UAW.
11: AP News, I'm Marcela Sanchez. In Nepal and China, more than 1,000 people have been reported dead after floods tore through communities across the Himalayas. The AP's Charles Diladesma reports rescue teams with search dogs are combing through mud, rocks, and debris, looking for thousands more who remain missing.
12: Nepal Army personnel and rescuers jump out of helicopters and search with torches inside a tunnel at Rasulwag Adi Hydropower Project for survivors. In south-central Nepal's Sichuan district, authorities on Sunday said they were carrying out temporary burials of unidentified bodies in trenches dug in a forested area as concerns for health risks mount. Authorities say the burials are being carried out in line with internationally accepted disaster management protocols, including those of the International Committee of the Red Cross. I'm Charles Diladesma.
11: Meanwhile, in Arizona, the bodies of a Texas chiropractor and a lifelong martial artist have been found after a major flash flood swept through the Grand Canyon. Officials say one person remains unaccounted for after about 80 others were rescued over the weekend. Saturday's flash flood severely damaged the only water pipeline serving Grand Canyon National Park, and tourists have not been allowed to stay at lodges and hotels inside the park. Iranian President Masoud Pezeshkian says his country would return to the ceasefire agreement if the U.S. does as well. The June Memorandum of Understanding called for an immediate ceasefire and started a 60-day period for negotiations along with other agreements. But the deal quickly broke down, and while there has been a pause in the fighting, the two sides exchanged fire over the weekend. Oil prices jumped 2% and world shares slid today. More stories at apnews.com. This is AP News.
13: Coming up on C-SPAN's Washington Journal, we'll talk with Boston Herald reporter Tim Dunn about the primary races to watch in Massachusetts, and a discussion with the Foundation for Defense of Democracy's Miad Maleki and Middle East Institute fellow Alex Vitanka on the status of the U.S.-Iran war. Then News Nation host Batya Unger Sargon on Campaign 2026 and News of the Day. 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
14: WCSPFM Washington. Good morning. It's Tuesday, September 1st. The House is back in Washington after its August recess, facing a September 30th deadline to fund the government. Lawmakers left before the break without a deal, setting up another possible shutdown fight this month. Overseas, tensions with Iran flared again over the weekend. U.S. forces struck Iranian missile launchers on an island in the Strait of Hormuz, and Iran retaliated against American military targets in Jordan and the UAE, marking the first exchange of fire in more than a month. Here at home, Army Secretary Dan Driscoll resigned yesterday after 18 months on the job. The White House didn't give a reason, but the departure follows widely reported tension with Defense Secretary Pete Hegseth. And on healthcare, President Trump announced new drug pricing deals with 9 more pharmaceutical companies, bringing his most favored nation pricing program to 26 drug makers total. This morning, we're asking, what's your top news story of the day? Democrats, call us on 202-748-8000. Republicans, 202-748-8001. And independents, 202-748-8002. You can send a text to 202-748-8003. Include your first name and your city, state, You can also reach us on social media, facebook.com/C-SPAN, and Instagram and X at C-SPAN WJ. Welcome to today's Washington Journal. We'll start actually with the Supreme Court ruling on the ballroom here in Washington. It says that Roberts breaks with conservatives in blistering defense. The Supreme Court yesterday gave President Trump permission to continue building his ballroom at the White House, lifting lower court injunctions that would have halted above ground construction. Justices said in a 5-4 decision that the National Trust for Historic Preservation, which brought the lawsuit, likely lacks legal standing to sue. Majority also said statements by military and intelligence leaders at the ballroom is critical to security, supported allowing the work to continue. Here's the quote. Today, we do not pass upon the legality of the government's East Wing project. We conclude only, based on the submissions before us, the government is likely to prevail in showing that the trust lacks Article III standing to challenge the project in federal court and that the remaining stay factors favor relief. Dissenting were Chief Justice Roberts and the three liberal justices. The ruling clears the way for construction to continue and may effectively end the legal challenge. That's the front page of the Washington Times this morning. And on the economy, here's top Democrat in the House, Hakeem Jeffries, weighing in on Americans feeling economic pressure.
10: Do we have to do more on housing? Absolutely, yes. Do we have to do a lot more on every other issue? Absolutely, yes. Because the American people right now are drowning, literally drowning in this failed economy. And they demand action. Everyday Americans are stressed the F out. Every time they have to go to the supermarket. Every time they have to pay their rent. And every time they have to put gas in the tank. Stressed the F out. That's crazy right now. In the United States of America, the wealthiest country in the history of the world, that's happening. Tens of millions of people in a tough spot right now. And so they're demanding that we act whenever and wherever possible. And that's been our commitment from the beginning of this Congress. I said it on the House floor on January 3rd. If I said it, I meant it.
14: And this morning, we're getting your top news story of the day. What is the most important thing that you're following right now in the news? Here is another news item for you on Army Secretary Dan Driscoll. He has resigned after months of friction with Hegseth. That's the headline in the Wall Street Journal. And it says that Army Secretary Dan Driscoll has submitted his resignation to President Trump following months of tension with Defense Secretary Pete Hegseth over the direction of the service and the ouster of numerous senior Army officers. With Driscoll's departure, the Army will lack top Senate-confirmed civilian or military leaders. It says that General Christopher LaNeve has served as acting chief of the service since Hegseth fired his predecessor, General Randy George. And the undersecretary would be the highest-ranking civilian after Driscoll departs. He said that he had been expected to step down this year from his role as the civilian leader of the Army after clashing with Hegseth. Here's the quote. Secretary Driscoll has been highly effective in advancing President Trump's agenda to make America strong again at the Department of the Army by providing outstanding leadership during historic military operations. That's a White House spokeswoman on that. And it says that the last week Driscoll attended the retirement ceremony of General Chris Donahue, who served as the top Army officer in Europe until Hegseth downgraded his position, effectively bringing an end to his military career. That's at the Wall Street Journal. And this is Jeff calling us from Indianapolis, line for Democrats. Hi, Jeff. Good morning.
15: Good morning, Amy. Great to see you. You know, first of all, Hakeem Jeffries needs to keep his mouth shut because he met with Lucifer himself, Jared Kushner, in that private meeting. So far as I'm concerned, Hakeem Jeffries is compromised because he met with the devil himself. Anyway, my problem is with the establishment Democrats and their disdain for the social for the Democratic Socialists. The reason we got the Democratic Socialists because the establishment Democrats are a bunch of cowards. Bunch of cowards. Mitch, I'm talking about Chuck Schumer and Hakeem Jeffries and Nancy Pelosi and all the others, because I'll give you an example. Down in Georgia, we got John Ossoff. who's running for re-election, and he's running against a guy by the name of, excuse me?
14: So, sorry, I just wanted to ask you, Jeff, when you say that they're a bunch of cowards, what is it that you want?
15: I'm going to tell you.
14: Okay, what do you want them to do? Go ahead.
15: Because they should be going after this guy named Collins who has ties to white supremacists and to neo-Nazis through his son-in-law. There was recently one of his staffers, I guess ex-staffers now, who posted himself with a Ku Klux Klan outfit. I hear nothing from the establishment Democrat. You won't hear nothing from the Republicans because they condone this kind of activity, but they're going after the Democratic Socialist. The Democratic Socialist, I'm so grateful for Mr. Ayed up in Michigan and others, who are because the Democratic Socialists are willing to fight. They're willing to fight the fascism that's coming out of the Republican Party. But the establishment Republicans, because they're so need of that AIPAC money that they won't. But, you know, they had the same kind of fire for the Democratic Socialists. Why can't they, you know, focus on the real problem, which is the far right wing MAGA crowd? But they won't because Chuck Schumer wants to play golf with John Thune and all that. The corporate Democrats are the problem. You know, I'm grateful for the Democratic Socialists because they're willing to fight the bigots and the racists over
14: and,
15: the Republican
14: And let's
15: Party.
14: Talk about your vote for the midterm elections. How are your views going to affect your vote?
15: Oh, well, you know, the Democrats better get some spine in them. They better get some fight in them. I'm all for it. I mean, I'm going to vote Democrat because I can't, you know, it should have been clear to everybody after January 6th that the Republican Party has been hijacked by the fascist bigots, the Proud Boys, the Oath Keepers, that these guys, you know, Trump should have been in jail.
14: All right.
15: And now Merrick Garland let him off the hook. And
14: we got your top news story, and we'll get James's top news story in Boston, Massachusetts. He's calling on the independent line.
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14: Morning.
16: First of all, Hakeem Jeffries is not compromised. That's nonsense. And neither is Chuck Schumer. That's all just DSA talking points, far left talking points. That's nonsense. So first of all, that's to get that out of the way. Second of all, the war in Iran is a disaster. For the deal he offered, which is already off the table, and it's a terrible deal, was $300 billion in reconstruction, $20 billion in unfrozen funds, and there were a few other things I need to look at again that I remember just being terrible. And he couldn't even get that deal through. Just goes to show what a terrible negotiator he is. He has the art of the deal, and he's probably one of the

0: So we need to stop the war in Iran immediately. We need to stop the gooning. We need to stop the edging. And we need to stop the coming, okay? So we need to stop that.
1: And we are going to be talking about the Iran war in our next segment. Here is President Trump from yesterday. He was talking about healthcare and drug prices.
2: Our most favored nation's discounts represent the largest reduction in prescription drug prices in the history of our country and in the history of medicine. 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And today we're taking a major step forward. 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It won't be. It's not even believable, but it won't be. Our most favored nation's discounts represent things that nobody could even imagine, including availability. Not only the biggest price reductions, but availability. These companies have agreed to offer all of their drugs to state Medicaid programs at most favored nation's prices, which is a tremendous discount, which should bring down the cost of your care, your medical care, by tremendous amounts. They'll also offer all new medications to American consumers at the lowest cost anywhere in the world. Every drug now that you see, in almost 90%, and we're going to be at 100% very shortly, will be the lowest prices available anywhere in the world. Anybody that's lower than us, we therefore meet that price. So, and it's like a downward spiral. And nobody thought it was possible to get. And I understand why they thought that. These new discounts apply to medicines used to treat many costly chronic and rare conditions, including Parkinson's, liver disease, and various other cancers. Almost all other cancers, actually. In addition, the companies are committing billions of dollars to research and development in the United States, where they're moving in from other countries.
1: That happened yesterday. We have the full event on our website, cspan.org. This morning, we're talking about your top news story of the day. The numbers are on your screen. Democrats are on 202-748-8000, Republicans 202-748-8001, and Independents 202-748-8002. If you can't talk right now, you can always text us. That's 202-748-8003. Let's talk to Mike, Port Richey, Florida, Independent Line. Hi, Mike.
3: Yeah, Donald Trump should stop being soft on the American people and just support the war in Iran. And then he should protect Israel and protect Ukraine. Stop being soft on those Democrats. The Democrats are flat out hard socialists.
1: Okay.
3: I'm not voting no Democrat.
1: Okay. And here is the front page of the New York Times on Ukraine. It says Russia torments Kyiv with drone barrage all day, every day. It says Russia has turned to a terrifying new tactic in its assaults on Ukraine, launching nonstop waves of armed drones in recent days into busy areas of the capital, Kyiv. The relentless attacks have left residents exhausted and on edge as air raid sirens have bellowed nearly constantly, with Moscow sending drone after drone into Kyiv, including many powered with jet engines that help them fly so fast they are difficult to intercept. Many in the capital have begun to accept that they may be facing a new phase of the war. And this says here, attacks used to come at night, affording a bit of respite. That's the New York Times this morning, if you'd like to read it there. Let's take a look at a Senate candidate in Michigan, Abdul El-Sayed, at a news conference yesterday. That trade war with Canada is still ongoing, so he was weighing in on that. Here he is. And while that is coming up, we'll talk to Bobby in Columbus, Ohio, line for Democrats. Good morning.
4: Good morning. I'd like to talk about the White House, the rebuilding of the east part of the White House. I think what we really need to be watching out for is why did he have to tear it down and rebuild the whole thing for a ballroom?
1: You disagree with that decision?

0: Yeah, I mean, I'm just saying that, you know, when the next president goes in there, the whole thing is that the next president would have to watch out for, is there any trap rooms that are being built in there? I mean, is it going to be safe for our next president to go in there? And, you know, what happens if there's a coup that's going to be tried out for that? You know what I mean? You know, what happens if the army that he's building, you know?
1: All right.
0: What happens with that?
1: Yep, got that, Bobby. And here is Abdul El-Sayed, Senate candidate, Democratic Senate candidate in Michigan.
2: Over the last couple of weeks, Michiganders have been struck by yet another disastrous Trump policy, the expansion of a trade war with Canada. Now, we're here in Michigan. We all know Canadians. Canadians are like the only people in the world who are going to preemptively apologize for something they didn't even do. So if you're starting a trade war with Canada, it's because you're the asshole. And here we are with Mike Rogers. He has no choice but to rubber stamp, to Roger, a trade war that is now costing the Michiganders that he says he wants to serve nearly $6,000 a year for the goods and services we did not have to worry about. Now, to what end? There's a smart use of tariffs. This ain't it. This is a vanity war. And I want to be clear. This vanity war is not a war with Canada. It's a war on Michigan, because we have to pay the price, and we pay it every single day for goods that should not cost as much as they do.
1: And it's your top news story of the day, and we're also checking our feeds on social media. This is what Anthony P. wrote on X. He says, it's true, DJT has made things worse for the working class. However, what relief will come if Dems are trusted to hold majorities in our federal government? They're bought off or beholden to entities like AIPAC. This is from Guy in Oklahoma. My top story is the DNC being taken over by the DSA. The DSA stands for the Destruction of America. And Audrey in Philly says, my top story is the existential concern that we must have that multiple world leaders, Trump, Putin, Netanyahu, the Ayatollah, Hegseth, who are unstable enough to set off a nuclear war. How frightening is it that Kim Jong-un seems like the least scary? Agree completely with Jeff in Indianapolis. Let's talk to Ron, New Hampshire, Independent Line. Go ahead, Ron.
3: Yes, Mimi, thank you for taking my call. I guess the biggest thing is the war. The most important part is because the war is illegal. It's not authorized. The military is supposed to be controlled by Congress. Congress is the one who's supposed to give order, the top orders for what the military does.
1: And so you mean it's Congress that funds the war and declares war. However, the president is the commander-in-chief, so he would give the orders.
3: Yeah, the commander-in-chief is the top military officer, all right? That's the top military person. The commander-in-chief takes their orders from Congress. Congress says go to war or not.
1: Right, and Congress has not declared war in this case. That is absolutely right.
3: Right. Yes, they have not. And I think that the sailors on the USS Lincoln are heroes for not following illegal orders. And these commanders, I think every single senior officer in the chain of command should be brought up before Congress to answer for following orders that are illegal. They should not be following those illegal orders. And also, I'd like you to report on several of the top commanders in the military who have come out and said that they do not agree with the orders. They have given written feedback to the Department of Defense saying that they disagree with these orders, but they're going to follow them anyway. So I wish you would report on that. It's a big story.
1: You're talking about the that Secretary of Defense orders book that the Washington Post was reporting on?
3: Yes.
1: Okay.
3: Please.
1: Yep.
3: I have not heard you talk about that. If you have talked about it, great. I haven't heard you talk about it. Also, please, when somebody says that Iran is developing a nuclear weapon, please correct them. That's not true. That is not true at all. There is no credible organization anywhere who says that.
1: I don't know about that, Ron. I mean, widely.
3: Yeah, you want my source on that?
1: It's widely accepted.
3: What's your source? I can give you my source.
1: Okay. So why did they? Why are they enriching to 60%?
3: It's I'll give you my source. My source is the Congressional Research Service. Their document is IF12106.21.
1: But answer my question, because that's what people point to. They say they're enriching to 60%, and you do not need that for peaceful purposes. That's for weapons-grade uranium.
3: No, you can run. There are some reactors that run on 60%, and it's up to 60%. It's between 20 and 60%.
1: For energy?
3: And there are
1: nuclear energy?
3: Reactors that there are research reactors that do that. There are lots. The IAEA, the organization that is tasked with determining whether people are complying with the Non-Proliferation Treaty, the nuclear treaty, they said that Iran has never had information that indicates that there was any kind of structured, I'm quoting now from this report, any structured systematic program to build or construct a nuclear weapon. Also, our own intelligence service says Iran is not building a, this is a quote, Iran is not building a nuclear weapon.
1: You mean after Midnight Hammer? After that,
3: I'm sorry?
1: You're talking about after Midnight Hammer. That was Tulsi Gabbard that said that their nuclear program had ended.
3: This is the assessment since 2003 for more than a quarter of a century.
1: Okay,
3: they
1: so Ron, you did mention this article, and I do want to show it to people so that they know what you were talking about. This is the Washington Post. Military leaders warn Hegseth against extending Iran war operations. Recent classified assessment advised that prolonged large-scale operations in the Middle East risk weakening U.S. capabilities elsewhere. It says this, that several U.S. military leaders have advised Defense Secretary Hegseth that prolonging large-scale operations against Iran is unsustainable and risks weakening their ability to confront threats elsewhere, including the U.S. homeland. The warnings detailed for Hegseth by the heads of the Army, Navy, and Air Force and the four-star commanders overseeing U.S. operations throughout Europe, Asia, and Latin America appear in the August 14th edition of the Secretary of Defense Orders Book. They describe the assessment to the Washington Post on the condition of anonymity because the document is classified. So that is in the Washington Post if you'd like to see that. And here is Vice President J.D. Vance. He was in Michigan campaigning, and he took aim at Democrat Abdullah Sayed.
4: And I realize that there's something about Abdul el-Sayed that is very, very evil and on the rise in the United States of America today. And it's people who see themselves not as citizens of a common nation, fighting for every single person, whether they're Jewish or Christian, whether they're white or black or brown, but see themselves as fighting for one group at the expense of others. And that is how, ladies and gentlemen, you destroy the United States of America. I see in this crowd people from all walks of life. I see white people, I see black people, I see Jews and Christians, I see people who are united by their love of the United States of America and their desire to give all of our children a better life. But when you have people who start to say, my ethnic group deserves something and yours doesn't, or that ethnic group is good and this other ethnic group is bad, that is how you erode the very foundations of commonality and common citizenship that we need to continue to have the United States be the most powerful and prosperous nation anywhere in the world. So when I see Abdul el-Sayed talk about white supremacy being the root of opposition to Sharia law, when I see a guy like Abdul el-Sayed empathize not with the innocent children at Temple Israel or the security guards, but empathize with the person who committed that atrocious crime. When I see Abdul el-Sayed campaign around the state with somebody who said that America deserved 9/11, what I see is a man who has sympathy and compassion for people who share his religion, but have nothing for people who don't.
1: It's your top news story of the day, Will, in Baltimore, Maryland, Democrat. What's your top news story of the day, Will?
5: Good morning, C-SPAN. I really appreciated the caller from New Hampshire. Very, very articulated and just knows what he's talking about. Iran war is definitely something that was fabricated. And I'm not going to call names, but a certain Washington Journal C-SPAN moderator said Iran is threatening Israel with nuclear weapons. And I looked everywhere. They don't have a nuclear weapon. And I looked everywhere. They've never threatened Israel with a nuclear weapon. And why would they, knowing Israel has nuclear weapons? That's like me saying I'm going to shoot someone and don't, and I've never owned a gun, and they have a whole arsenal. Laura Loomer's statement calling Angie Dixon a black ghetto B, it's time to call out this administration and all the people that are associated with it for what they are, a bunch of racists. So that clip you just showed with J.D. Vance, come on, you want to call Somalians less than human? They're eating your dogs. They're eating your cats. It's time to really call out this administration. They say one thing, but they mean another. And I'm just really tired of this thing about Abdul Saeed. Every time someone says what needs to be said about what's going on in the Middle East and the genocide and what have you, you call them anti-Semites. When the truth of the matter is, to the people that really want to know, all Arabs and Jews are Semitic people. There's anti-Semitism abound, whether you're Jewish or Arab. Why does it only apply to Jewish people? And they're the ones that are doing the bulk of the killing in the Middle East. I'm fed up. Thank you for taking my call. God bless America.
1: This is Mark, Floral Park, New York, Independent Line. Good morning, Mark.
6: Good morning, Mimi. You know, it's really disheartening. The last two callers, especially the last caller, you understand where he's coming from. I'm not going to get into an argument with a caller because there is no reason Israel would tell the United States they're building a weapon when they're not. These people are terrorists. They threaten their lives. They've killed Americans. They've killed Israelis. So when somebody says we want to get rid of you, and they're building their arsenal, we disarm them, which they would have gotten and run into Israel anyway, Mimi. So, you know, it's very disheartening to see Americans to call up and go against Israel and claim they're Christians. It's bothersome. They're a very, very dangerous country. They're holding 70 million people hostage. That's why we have no chance. What we should do, we disarm them, we should get out, and if go back to the way it was with the Strait, once we see them building again their missiles, we can go in and destroy them. They're a country that wants to destroy us, Mimi. I don't understand Americans calling up and making their cases that they're not building weapons. And by the way, I don't think Israel has ever had a nuclear weapon. And there's no way you can find it on the Internet that they do have. Nobody's going to admit to it, and I don't think they have nuclear weapons. I really don't.
1: All right.
6: And that I got to say. I'm disheartened about Americans. I really am.
1: All right, Mark. And yesterday, House Speaker Mike Johnson joined the Republican Jewish Coalition virtually, and here is what he had to say.
7: What we're going to do when we keep and grow this majority is keep this agenda going. We inherited an absolute disaster after 4 years of Biden-Harris in every metric of public policy, and we went about fulfilling the promises we made on the campaign trail in 2024. As you know, we secured the border, we restored American energy dominance, we got back to the principle of peace through strength, and we gave the largest tax cuts in U.S. history, and we cut taxes on tips and overtime and Social Security, and we infused our policies with pro-growth matters and policies that allow, for example, small business owners and job creators and entrepreneurs and risk takers to do what they do, and that is expand their operations and write it off on their taxes. So there's so much of that that's happened, but so much more yet to do. So we've got to continue with those policies. We need 4 years. The president needs 4 years to fix all of this, not just two. And if we lost the majority, that's exactly what would happen. You guys know, not only would they impeach the president on the first day of Congress in January, they've already drafted this, they would, of course, convert every committee of Congress into an investigative body to go after him and his family and his cabinet, and it'd be lawfare on steroids that would roil the markets. And it would empower our enemies at the worst possible time. So specifically, what we have to do is continue to deliver common sense. Keep the border secure. What would Democrats do? They'd open it wide again. Keep lowering costs. Democrats, of course, would explode our debt with mass amnesty and socialized medicine and all the other crazy things they put on paper already. We got to keep America strong and safe. Democrats would defund the Pentagon and our allies. They, again, put that in their platform at the DSA.
1: That was Speaker Mike Johnson yesterday, and this is what Joe in Syracuse, New York says. We bomb Iran. Iran bombs U.S. interests in the Gulf. Is it any wonder the GCCs are begging us to stop attacking Iran? Only one country benefits from the destruction of the Middle East, almost like it's part of the plan. And Terry from Charlotte, North Carolina says, at this moment, I'm concerned with the lack of coverage of the attacks on U.S. military operations. When drones or ships are attacked, how the Straits have been demined and that cost. Well, we're going to continue taking your calls until the top of the hour, but we're going to just hit pause on that because we're going to talk to Tim Dunn, who is a political reporter at the Boston Herald. Tim, good morning. Welcome to the program.
8: Good morning. Thanks so much for having me.
1: Well, we are talking to you because polls have opened in Massachusetts and there's a primary going on there. Set it up for us. Tell us what's going on.
8: Sure. Yeah. Yeah. Polls just opened here in Massachusetts. One of the biggest races on the ballot today is a primary race, a Democratic primary between incumbent Senator Ed Markey and Congressman Seth Moulton, his challenger. It's been a pretty back and forth race. Markey has had a sizable lead, according to polls, throughout the majority of this race, really with a 19-point lead back in November. And over that time, Seth Moulton has closed that gap. But recent polling has just shown us from Emerson College that Markey is a real sizable lead now. 65% favor Markey over 35% for Moulton today.
1: And what are people saying as to why that is? Because it seems that Representative Moulton has been characterizing this as old versus young. Mr. Markey is 80 years old. Moulton is about to be 48.
8: Yeah, so it's kind of a trend we've seen across the country, certainly across Massachusetts, where you get the younger, fresher faces, you could say, of the Democrat Party. The younger progressives are challenging the older establishment. We have two other congressmen being challenged in primaries today as well, Richard Neal and Stephen Lynch. So when it comes to Markey, he's certainly not alone in this vote. As you just mentioned, he is 80 years old. If he does win re-election, he'll be 86 by the time his term's over. So looking like a last term for him. He's been in Congress also for a very long time, over 50 years. Actually, he's been in Congress for 2 years longer than Seth Moulton's been alive. So the Moulton campaign's really been pushing the old versus young, and Markey's been defending that as a quote, proven and experienced leader to fight against Trump, Donald Trump.
1: He's also, Senator Markey has had some big-name Democrats campaigning with him. Talk about that.
8: Yeah, Markey's pretty much got every major endorsement you could probably get versus Moulton, who's only got, like, I think, four or five, real national endorsements. Markey just had a campaign event on Saturday in Boston here, and he brought along with him Bernie Sanders, which was a big draw for a heavy blue Massachusetts crowd here. He also has the endorsement of Elizabeth Warren, AOC, pretty much half the federal delegation here, Iona Presley. So a lot of big names, some squad members in there. So a pretty big progressive campaign, especially with all those endorsements.
1: And speaking of endorsements, the Boston Globe is endorsing Seth Moulton. Has your publication, the Boston Herald, endorsed or planning to endorse?
8: So our newspaper, the Herald, does not. We don't endorse in national races. We'll typically endorse with statewide lower level races. The Globe did, though, endorse Moulton. It kind of took us by surprise too. It seems that the Globe has been more favorable towards Markey in terms of their coverage. But hey, good for them. They endorse Seth Moulton.
1: And the Massachusetts primaries are semi-closed. What does that mean?
8: So semi-closed. I'm not too sure if I've heard that term before. I mean, I know it's your typical primary. You go in, you vote, you cast your ballot, and you leave. But
1: anything
8: really out of the ordinary.
1: And Tim, anyone can vote in the Democratic primary, even if you're a Republican?
8: Yeah, you just got to grab the ballot. So if you're a Republican, you just have to grab that specific ballot, and you can certainly do that. But if not, then you have to just you just got to decide the ballot and stick to that ballot.
1: And voters will also be voting on some ballot initiatives. One is question 3, and that would change primary contests there. Can you talk about what that would do?
8: Yeah, so that's a push for to change the current two-party primary system, you know, Democrat, Republican, what you typically see across the country, into a one-party system. I believe currently California and Washington also do that currently. It's got heavy opposition here in the state. Both Democrats and Republicans are against it. It's kind of one of those things where why fix it if it isn't broke? You know, both parties seem to enjoy the fairness of each of their respective primary elections. So a lot of opposition from elected officials here on that.
1: And what time will the polls be closing, and when do you think we'll get some results tonight?
8: Polls close at 8, depending on how close this Markey Moulton race is, and you can get some results maybe really early if it's a clean sweep for Markey, as some are suggesting. But polls do close at 8, so we're hoping that nothing fishy is happening, you know, no further counting past then, and we'll have them by 8 o'clock.
1: All right. That is Tim Dunn. He is political reporter for the Boston Herald. You can find his work at bostonherald.com. Thanks so much, Tim, for joining us. We'll be watching that race.
8: Thanks so much for having me.
1: And we'll go back to your calls. We're asking for your top news story of the day. What have you been thinking about? The numbers are Democrats, 202-748-8000, Republicans, 202-748-8001, and Independents, 202-748-8002. While you're calling in, here is Vice President J.D. Vance on the latest on the Iran war.
9: Well, look, I think that we're in a position in the United States where, as strong as we have ever been, we're only going to get stronger under the president's leadership. We certainly saw under the Biden administration that the military was underinvested in and under-resourced. We're fixing that every day. So obviously it's a concern of ours, but it's a concern of ours because of underinvestment in the military for a very long time. It's something the president of the United States has set about fixing.
1: That was Vice President J.D. Vance yesterday. And here is Sue in New Jersey, who says this: if we're throwing everything we have at Iran and they're not backing down, it seems wise for us to reconsider our strategy, lest we open ourselves up to attacks from other countries. We shouldn't deplete our munitions. And Sue, we will be talking, we'll be spending an hour on a roundtable on the Iran war after this in about 20 minutes. So stay with us for that if you're interested in Iran. This is Lance in Asheville, North Carolina, who says, my top news story of the day is the losses by Louisiana and Alabama newspapers in their respective Supreme Courts that are effectively lowering the standards for libel and defamation. Hopefully the U.S. Supreme Court will overturn on appeal. And Kristen in Portland, Maine said, masked Israeli settlers attacked a woman and NBC News crew on the West Bank yesterday. Kristen, we do want to get you more information on that. But first, we will take this call from Lisa in Washington, D.C., Republican. Hi, Lisa. You're on the air.
10: Good morning. I just want to say that in 2012, the gas prices were $3.84, went up to $4. So everybody can just stop. But with news media, just give it a break, because Americans are used to our gas prices floating from $3.50 to $4.50 anytime they do something. It ain't got to be a war. It can be anything. And I just wanted to let y'all know that. Thank you.
1: And Ben is calling from Minnesota, Independent Line. Good morning, Ben.
11: Good morning. Thanks for having me on again. I just, for the life of me, I can't fathom how anybody that has been paying attention to the truth about what's going on with the GOP, how they're conducting themselves, how they're leading this country, would show any support of any kind for the GOP. I know the Democratic Party has their issues as well, but the GOP, President Trump, has been breaking his constitutional oath repeatedly over and over. These guys,
1: how has he broken? Yeah, tell me how he's broken his oath.
11: Oh my. You know, if he's, his insider trading that's as blatant as it is, is illegal war with Iran, not getting congressional approval. We can go on for so many topics. I just, for the life of me, I don't see how anybody can see this as a president that is truthfully abiding by his constitutional oath and or all of the members of the cabinet at this point. They all just need to step aside, which isn't nowhere nearly as easy to say they can just step aside. But for the life of me, the people of the United States, please, these guys, they got to go. I know the Democratic Party has their issues, like I said, but something has to change. This course is a very, very detrimental course, and we need change.
1: Thank you. And this is Judy in Maryland, Independent Line. Good morning, Judy.
12: Good morning. Do you believe in psychics? I go to the psychic, and she has the Cassandra complex. And she said, if we go into the war in Iran behind Netanyahu, we're marching towards our doom. And it's going to be a war that's going to last for decades, and thousands of Americans will die. And when we come out of that war, China will be the number one nation in the world. So she says the war in Iran has a very bad sign over it, and the United States should avoid it at all costs.
1: All right. And this is Shonda, Bradenton, Florida, Democrat. You're on the air, Shonda. Good morning.
13: Good morning. Thank you so much for taking my call. I just want to say to our MAGA friends that when is MAGA going to catch on? You guys are the ex-girlfriend that just won't let go. Donald Trump has left you. He's betrayed you. He's lied to you. He spent your money. He treats your children in the military any kind of way. Donald Trump does not care about you. But MAGA, y'all act like that ex-clingy girlfriend, the stalker boyfriend that just won't let go. You keep hanging on to someone who does not care about you. Donald Trump, the casino man, has sold out this country. He and his sons, we gamble on everything. We gamble on the fires. We're betting on everything. The demise of people, the demise of this nation, people's pain and hurt. We gamble and we bet on it. This nation is going downhill, but it's not too late. And if we come together and we stop all of this black America, white America, Jew America, all of this stuff, and we are just Americans. And if we come together and we act like the brothers and sisters in Christ that we're supposed to be, America can rise right back up to be the great nation that it was. But MAGA, y'all are going to have to understand, your man has left you at the altar in your white dress, honey. Let it go.
1: And Texter had brought this story up, and here is FoxNews.com. Masked Israeli settlers attack NBC News crew and Palestinian family in the West Bank. So here's what happened. An NBC News crew was attacked by masked Israeli settlers on Saturday in the West Bank, an incident that has been condemned by Prime Minister Benjamin Netanyahu. NBC News reported that three crew members were interviewing Palestinian woman Ida Ahmed Abdallah and her family when a gray car with Israeli license plates approached the group. According to video released by the network, a group of masked men holding sticks jumped out of the car and began attacking Abdallah and the NBC News crew. Quote, "They smashed our car windshield, hit our crew with clubs, and beat Ida unconscious," the international correspondent Matt Bradley told Sunday Today. Bradley said that he got hit twice on the arm, but is recovering well. Abdallah was hospitalized after the attack with non-life-threatening injuries, while a pair of NBC News staffers were also injured and treated following the ordeal, the network reported. This is a digital producer for NBC said a quote, the settlers had sticks. I saw a gun, but they didn't use the gun. And here is Earl in Indiana, Republican line. Good morning, Earl.
14: Yes, ma'am. I have never in my life heard the establishment of one man died for this world, not only in the United States, but all over the world. He made the world. He came in the spirit through Christ. That's who died for us. And if people don't wake up and see that Christ is ready to come back, he's coming back for his people. Israel is his people, and World War II was the cause of Israel. They're killing all the Jews and still trying here in the United States. And you want to blame Trump for everything. We got 534 there in Washington don't know their ass from a hole in the ground. They don't do nothing for America.
1: Kendra is calling us from Ashland, Virginia, on the line for Republicans. Go ahead, Kendra.
15: Hi, Mimi.
1: Hi.
15: Okay, so someone just called from Florida and saying that, I don't know, talking about Trump or whatever, and they don't know why we stick by him. He is our president. He will be our president until his term is over. Get over that your person did not win. I can understand that, you know, you might be mad that he is our president, but blame the Democratic Party. They are the ones that were hiding Biden's incompetence. And so, therefore, if they weren't doing that, maybe someone competent could have ran for president on that side, and maybe they would have won. But in the meantime, because we really didn't have a choice, Trump is our president, so get over it. And that's all I need to say.
1: And
15: thank
1: Kendra,
15: you.
1: Are you still supportive of President Trump and his policies? Kendra, are you still there? No. Mark, Nyack, New York, Independent Line. Good morning, Mark.
16: Good morning. Thank you for C-SPAN. I watch it regularly, and it's the only unfiltered news around. I appreciate that people can call in and give their opinions. And I'm going to give, well, I don't believe it's my opinion. I believe it's a fact. The top news story of today is climate change, and it's going to be climate change until we stop burning fossil fuels and making it worse. So the problem with Trump is that he is a climate change denier, and this is the worst thing you can be in 2026 because it's an existential threat, and it's going to end up killing billions of people if we don't do something about it. So people, I suggest that when you vote, you really look into a person and find out what his or her policies are. And to the woman from Indiana who said that the Democrats should run somebody competent, really? And somebody who's attorney general of our biggest state and who is a senator is not competent to be president, but a failed casino reality show star is good for you? I'm sorry. Americans are really on the wrong path, and it's a shame.
1: And this is thehill.com with this headline, Republicans ready for very hasty Trumpapalooza convention in Texas. It says that the RNC first of its kind midterm convention has been cloaked in mystery until a few weeks ago. Details are finally emerging about what's expected to be a 2-day pep rally to bolster hype and encourage Republicans to get out the vote in November amid President Trump's shrinking approval rate. And this is David Corpus Christi, Texas, Republican. Good morning.
17: Good morning, Mamie. I'm sorry it hasn't been quite a month, but I have two items. And I almost hate to go back almost a month, but I watched the kangaroo court that was held against Dr. Fauci. Are we there?
1: Yes.
17: Okay.
1: Go ahead. We can hear you.
17: If you look at the very end of that, look at the hatred on Senator Rand Paul's face. You know, if they're going to put people in prison for contempt of Congress, they better build a lot of prisons. I am a Republican. I'm not a MAGA. The second thing I would like to talk about is, when will the phrase come back, the buck stops here? The National Park Service, I don't know who it was, said the reflecting pool was the fault of previous administrations. Senator Jim Banks on Jobs Report blamed it on President Biden. Vice President just a little while ago, and again, inflation, blamed it on President Biden. Brian Black on Medicare blamed it on Obama and the Democratic states. Tom Blanche, the January 6th pardons, cited the Biden pardons and the ones that he did. Come on. Sooner or later, Republicans have to take credit for where they fail, not just where they're doing right.
1: So,
17: thank you for
1: David, before you go, you said that you're Republican but not MAGA. Can you explain how you see the difference?
17: Republicans believe in the United States. I've been a Republican for over 60 years. I voted Republican for that long. But I don't believe that I need to lie about everything that goes wrong.
1: So in Texas, you've got a decision to make on senator. So between Tallarico, Democrat, and Paxton, Republican. Are you going to continue voting Republican?
17: No, ma'am. In truth, I wish I could be an independent. I'm going to be voting for Tallarico. You know, and the main reason is the other candidate would be in prison today, but he was protected by the Texas Senate.
1: All right. And we are taking your top news story of the day this morning. A few more minutes left. We want to remind you, or actually let you know, about things happening later this morning. So at 10 a.m., it's a House panel investigating the impacts of sanctuary city policies in Colorado, California, and Maryland. Republicans on the subcommittee are claiming undocumented migrants are receiving preferential treatment in cities that do not work with federal enforcement. You can watch that live at 10 a.m. Eastern over on C-SPAN 2. That will also be on our app, C-SPAN Now, and online, cspan.org. Also, I just mentioned the midterm convention. So this is the first ever Republican national midterm convention, and C-SPAN is the only TV network that is going to bring you every speech, every speaker, and every minute live and uninterrupted from Dallas on Wednesday, September 9th. That starts tomorrow, and Thursday, September 10th. Our coverage starts at 3 p.m. and goes to 11 p.m. That's Eastern time, and you can stay with the C-SPAN networks to watch that convention. Also, other news for you from Capitol Hill. Here's Punchbowl News with this. And they said, should the House even stick around? So as you know, the House came in yesterday, came back from their August recess. It says, according to Punchbowl News, the House is still a massive mess. Later today, the House will vote on a bill to avert a September 30th government shutdown. The Senate approved stopgap legislation, which would fund federal agencies through December 11th, is expected to pass by a big margin. It says, should the House just go home until after Election Day? It's what many in the GOP leadership are asking, and it's sure to be a topic at today's closed-door Republican conference meeting. As of now, the House is scheduled to be in session until Thursday and then on recess until September 14th. Johnson and GOP leaders have scheduled 3 weeks in session later this month, with members out for virtually all of October. And it says President Donald Trump is planning a midterm convention for Republicans in Dallas. But let's be perfectly blunt here. House Republicans don't have much else they can do this month. That's Punchbowl News. And this is Jerry in Maine, line for Democrats. Go ahead, Jerry.
18: Yes, good morning.
1: Morning. Go right ahead.
18: In perspective, the gentleman from Minnesota was right on point. It doesn't make any difference how angry, happy, that Republican, Democrats, Independents, callers, ever since Mr. Trump, the last 6 months, will show in November the results. So no matter, I'll say it again, the angry of the Republicans, how the people that have voted for him or not voted for him, it will not make a deal, make a big difference in November. Just maybe Mr. Trump will have to get him a big pacifier. Thank you. Have a nice day.
1: James is a Republican in Hernando, Mississippi. Good morning.
19: Yes, I'd like to ask you a question. How do these left-leaning judges oppose everything? Why can't a right-leaning judge oppose also and counteract the left-wing judge?
1: Is there something you're specifically talking about, James?
19: Well, yes. You have a left-wing judge that criticizes Trump and opposes everything he does. And I'd like to know, why can't a Republican or a right-leaning judge also disagree with that and counteract that judge?
1: Are you talking about the Supreme Court or something else?
19: No, it's not the Supreme Court. It's the judges before you get to the Supreme Court. Just like the other day, they said he couldn't oppose building the...
1: The ballroom?
19: The ballroom.
1: Uh-huh.
19: And why couldn't a right-leaning judge come back and say he can
1: build the ballroom? So actually, that's – yeah, and that's how it works. It gets appealed up to the Supreme Court. Supreme Court has a conservative majority right now, and what happened is the Supreme Court did rule that he can continue construction of the ballroom.
19: Well, I know they did,
1: yeah.
19: But I just – that was just one example that I gave you, but – I would bet you there's been 10 or 15 left-leaning judges that opposed Trump and stopped him from doing what he wanted to do. And my question is, can a right-leaning judge come back and say, no, he's doing the right thing? In other words, kind of eliminate the left-leaning judge.
1: So, no, the judicial system doesn't work that way, but there is appeals to higher courts. Vincent in Oklahoma, also a Republican. Good morning, Vincent.
20: Vincent here, Mimi.
1: Yes, hi.
20: I think the war is illegal, too. I'm saying it's illegal, but there's nothing we can do. It's going illegal both ways. Make America great again. That's a good one. I want it to be as great as I want.
1: Let's take a look at what President Trump said yesterday from the Oval Office. Here he's talking about the U.S. oil deal with Venezuela.
21: We have a great relationship with Venezuela. It's, you know, it's a team in a sense. And we're taking out millions and millions of barrels of oil, going to Houston, going to Louisiana, going to lots of different places in the United States and all over the world. And we're making a fortune, and they're making a fortune. They're starting to make real money. And we have Exxon going in. We have Chevron going in. We have our big oil companies going in. And everybody's bidding. And, there are those that say it was the greatest deal ever made. Let's see what happens. But, you know, I have to stress, it was also a very good deal for Venezuela, because you have the most powerful, the richest companies in the world going into Venezuela, where before it was just, it was this unbelievable value that was sitting dormant. But we're going to be taking all of that. We're going to be taking that oil out. It's all coming to the U.S. for refinery. It's all, you know, our plants, our refineries are specifically meant for Venezuelan heavy oil. Heavy oil is a good thing, not a bad thing. It's good for other things. You know that heavy oil is good for? Asphalt, roadways, all of that. So, you know, we do a lot of things. Here's a deal that nobody's ever heard of, a deal like that. Maybe the greatest deal ever made. Who knows? But it's millions and millions. Already, we paid for the war. The cost of the war has been paid for many, many times before. Where have you heard that before? You didn't hear that with Afghanistan. You didn't hear that with Vietnam, and by people that ran it a lot differently than I run it.
1: And that does it for this segment. But coming up later this morning on The Washington Journal, we've got News Nation host Batya Unger-Sargon. She'll give her take on campaign 2026 and political news of the day. But first, after the break, we continue our series examining the top issues shaping this year's midterm elections. This discussion on the Iran war with Miad Maliki of the Foundation for Defense of Democracies and Alex Vitanka of the Middle East Institute. That's after the break.
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0: The road to the Capitol runs through America's battleground states, and C-SPAN is there. Our cameras are on the ground, following the campaigns where the toughest races will decide the balance of power in Congress. We're the only national television network providing this level of unfiltered access to the candidates, the voters, and the issues shaping campaign 2026. No commentators telling you what to think. No partisan spin. 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
2: Welcome back to the program. We are continuing our week-long series examining the top issues on voters' minds for this midterm election. Today, we're going to be talking about the ongoing war in Iran, and we have two guests joining us to talk about it. Foundation for Defense of Democracy Senior Fellow Miad Maliki and Middle East Senior Fellow Alex Vitenka. Gentlemen, welcome to the program. Nice to have you both here. Miad, I'm going to start with you, and if you can just give us the latest on what's happening with the war in Iran, starting with those U.S. strikes over the weekend.
3: Sure. I mean, what we're standing today is this shift in U.S. Engagement in this conflict from more of a hot engagement, airstrikes, daily weekly airstrikes, to more of a shift to the economic pressure campaign. And that was the announcement by Secretary Bessin last week. It seems like the policy is to disengage militarily, only engage when we have to respond to the Iranian attacks against maritime traffic in the Strait of Hormuz, and really go back to putting economic pressure on Iran, especially given where Iran stands today. Diplomatically, they're isolated in a way they've never been since 1979. The regional countries such as UAE, where you have Iran's economic lifeline, they're cutting ties with Iran economically. At least they say they're doing it. So I think U.S. is leveraging where Iran stands today in the region and globally, shifting more towards putting economic pressure. I think there is a sense of appreciation in the U.S. administration that the Iranian regime will probably change its behavior when there's a domestic pressure.
2: And I do want to talk about the economic pressure, but first on these strikes, Alex, Iran did respond to those strikes on that island in the Strait of Hormuz by attacking American interests in Jordan and the UAE. What does that signal to you from Iran? What signal is Iran sending with those attacks?
4: Mimi, I think what they're saying clearly is that if the United States wants to stay in this war in the long haul, Iran is willing and they're suggesting capable to do so. And, you know, the fact that they can still fire off missiles from the Iranian homeland all the way to Jordan and, you know, to the Mediterranean essentially tells us that, and this is in no defense of the Islamic Republic, but we shouldn't underestimate their capacity to still, if you will, target and sometimes successfully target U.S. assets across the broader Middle East. That's where we are right now. Obviously, to Mia's point, where we have, in terms of this core issue at hand here, the United States wants to keep the Strait of Hormuz open or reopen it, the Iranians will do whatever they can to do the opposite, to close it. Because that's their fastest way of getting President Trump's attention, because that's how you bring economic pain on U.S. consumers and voters. And then you've got the neighboring states, and this shouldn't be forgotten, Mimi. It's not just U.S. and Iran that are in this fight. Plenty of countries, some closest U.S. Allies in the Persian Gulf region, are paying a huge price for this ongoing war because their economies essentially they're frozen. They can't operate as normal. So who blinks first is essentially where we are at right now. In many ways, not different than where we were a few months ago, but this is ongoing for now at least.
2: And if you've got a question for our guests, Miad Maliki and Alex Vitenka, on Iran and the war ongoing there, you can start calling in now. Democrats are on 202-748-8000, Republicans 202-748-8001, and Independents 202-748-8002. Alex, staying with you, Miad mentioned that Iran is the most isolated it has ever been in the history of the Islamic Republic. Do you agree with that, and how would you assess the economic pressure currently on Iran?
4: Look, let me take the economic pressure first. No doubt about it, they're suffering. Anybody who tells you otherwise is not telling the truth. Iran has never been here before. Yes, it's true that they've dealt with sanctions for decades. It's essentially going back to when the Islamists took over back in 1979. They've dealt with sanctions throughout these years. But a blockade, a physical blockade, is something that they haven't experienced before. And the numbers from Iran itself is proving that point. You need physically to move the crude oil or your trade, your material from point A to point B, from Iran to China or somewhere else. And that is increasingly going to be hard for them. But this takes me to the second part of your question, Mimi, which is like, where is Iran diplomatically? It is easy, but I think it's wishful thinking to say Iran is isolated to the point that nobody's going to give it a helping hand. Because there are countries out there, some of whom the Iranian President Pezeshkian, as we speak right now, in the Central Asian country of Kyrgyzstan, has just appealed to, which, you know, the Iranian message is, if the United States can do this to you, to us, they can do that to you. That's their message. Who's going to listen to that? Time will show. But I can almost guarantee you, some of the key adversaries of the United States, and I point out to China and Russia specifically, have a very strong desire to make sure this United States policy on Iran does not work out. They don't want the U.S. to come out of this looking like a winner. They want to make this into a problem that will be lasting for the United States. And I think that is an important factor for us to keep in mind. It's not to say that Iran has plenty of friends around the world. That's absolutely not the case. But it's to say that the United States has rivals or enemies around the world that will look into this moment, in this case, in the war in Iran, to see how they can hurt the United States.
2: And let me ask you, Miad, about China and Russia, because as Alex just mentioned, Iran's president, Pezeshkian, is meeting with China's President Xi Jinping in Kyrgyzstan. It's expected that Putin is also going to be joining that meeting. That's like a nightmare meeting for the United States. We've got Iran, China, and Russia meeting together. What are they talking about?
3: Sure. I mean, I don't disagree with Alex. I think there are meetings that are happening. He's shaking hands with some world leaders. But really, the way you would measure whether they're still getting support from these regions or economically or these countries is whether economically or militarily they're getting support. You know, they're shaking a lot of hands, but the Chinese themselves, they've dropped their oil purchase from Iran down to somewhere close to 500,000 barrels a day. Iran needs to sell at least 1 million barrels a day of oil to really sustain economically, to avoid hyperinflation.
2: And how much are they selling right now?
3: About 500,000 barrels
2: okay.
3: a day.
2: So they're at half of what they need.
3: They're half. And here's the thing. A lot of these countries shake hands with the Iranian regime. They try to stay on the good side of them. They view them as they are a terrorist organization running a country. However, when it comes to the economic, you know, Pezeshkian himself came out and said, hey, at the beginning of my term, we had investment promises from a lot of foreign countries. No one ended up investing in Iran. And that's the reality. Economically and militarily, they're not getting supports. They have to set up procurement networks, layers and layers of shell companies to buy parts for the drones and missiles. When it comes to foreign investments, I see numbers somewhere close to $1.2 billion last year in 2025 of foreign investment in Iran. That's zero. That's close to zero. I think that so where they stand today,

0: again, I think they've never been so isolated as they are today. And I think it's just going to keep getting worse for them.
1: Treasury Secretary Bessent announced economic D-Day on Iran. Is it possible for the United States to hurt Iran economically without hurting China?
0: Well, I think here's the reality. The Chinese-U.S. trade is somewhere, I think, around $600 billion a year. Iran-China trade, the formal trade, is about $10 billion a year. Now, you add the oil that goes to China, it's not really recorded as Iranian oil by the Chinese. But if you add 30, you're getting close to $44 billion a year. That's a small fraction of the Chinese trade with the U.S. or other nations. So the Iran-China trade is something that is very cheap for the Chinese. They can drop it any time. They're keeping it as a leverage against the U.S. However, that trade is not really that significant for them. They can drop it, you know, any time. In 2020, they went down to close to zero of buying Iranian oil.
1: So where do they get it if they're not getting it from Iran?
0: Well, they have a big market. These are small, medium-sized refineries. They've been buying Iranian oil. Some of them have stopped. They shifted to other type of oil, sometimes Russian oil, which we don't want them to buy. But they have a big market of oil that they can purchase from the Gulf, from elsewhere. They also have a major reserve that they're using right now.
1: Alex, what do you think of that?
2: Yeah, I mean, look, I think what Nihat said in terms of, you know, using the Iran card as leveraging the United States is exactly right. You know, yes, the Chinese, they have the whole globe where they can get out there, whether it's Africa or elsewhere where they can get oil. And they have, of all the countries out there, they have done best in terms of being able to provide for their energy security, largely thanks to the massive reserves and the investment they've done in things like solar panel technology and so on, alternative energy. So they've done pretty okay for a country that depends so much on energy. But it's not just about energy for China. I mean, the Chinese, if they consider themselves as a rival to the United States, if they actually do harbor this desire to displace the United States as the most powerful nation on earth, and a lot of evidence suggests that's where they're going under President Xi, then the question we have to ask itself, ourselves is what China is doing in the U.S.-Iran conflict only about economics and protecting, to Mia's point, about $600 billion in trade? What I think the Chinese are doing is to, they're not going to kill themselves for the sake of the Iranian regime. That much is true, and they're very protective of the trade they have in the United States. But they are going to look for ways to help the Iranian regime survive. Surviving for the Iranian regime comes at a very, I mean, it's not a high bar, if you will. And that's what China is trying to do. Because the Chinese know if Iran tomorrow has a new regime, most likely that'll be a pro-American regime, because that's the public sentiment among Iranian population. It's the pro-American population in sentiment. The Chinese know that. And for that reason, they don't seem to have, want to help the Americans win, if you will, in this U.S.-Iran conflict, because what comes next very likely will not be to China's advantage.
1: Miad, you wrote an article with the headline, Washington's War, Tehran's Waiting Game. The question is, how long can Tehran wait until their economy collapses and they're forced to negotiate?
0: Well, it's really difficult to come up with some kind of a prediction of how long they can hold. At the beginning of the U.S. naval blockade, and when we didn't know what the line of that blockade is, which ended up being outside the Strait of Hormuz, all the focus was to what extent they can not export oil. They're going to run out of oil storage. They're going to have major economic issues with the import being cut. So the line ended up being outside the Strait of Hormuz. They ended up buying some time with the oil storage because they had tankers there. The import is something that is really hurting the economy right now. There are shortage of gasoline, for example. They have 130 to 150 million liters gasoline and consumption domestically. They can only produce about 110 million liters a day. So they have about 30 to 40 million liters a day in deficit of gasoline domestic need. And I think they're getting close to running out of gasoline. Last time they had a shortage of gasoline, or they changed the price for gasoline. In 2019, they ended up having a major domestic problem of protests and uprisings in Iran. So it's really what's difficult to come up with the timing, but it's really every time there was an uprising or domestic pressure on the regime, it came really unexpectedly. So at any moment, any day, any week, they might have to go back and deal with the most threatening force for them, which is the Iranian people.
1: Alex, I want to ask you about President Trump's Truth Social that he put out yesterday. And he says, in part, this: Iran is officially a failed nation.

0: It is dead. They have no navy. They have no air force. They have no currency. They are not paying their soldiers or police. Inflation is at 300%. He continues, but I want to ask you about what we know about that, and are soldiers and police working and not being paid right now?
1: Look, both sides in this conflict obviously have engaged in massive amounts of sort of shaping the narrative the way that suits them, and that's true for President Trump, it's true for the Iranian regime. That's to be expected in a moment of conflict. That's what countries and militaries do. Those of us who are analysts, we need to come out and be a bit more truthful, I think. And look, the reality is, yes, the United States pretty much, there wasn't much of an Iranian air force to speak of, or Navy for that matter, and a lot of that was sunk, as the president has repeatedly told us over the last 6 months. But the simple reality, Mimi, is that this country with no Navy is not still holding the largest Navy in the world in many ways, the United States, kind of occupied in the Strait of Hormuz. They can still, we just read in the news yesterday, what is the latest gadget, if you will, that the Iranians have? Apparently they can use artillery to put mines in the Strait of Hormuz. That is very low-cost operation. For an Iranian unit to sit behind a mountain range somewhere and fire artillery into the Strait of Hormuz and thereby, you know, put the fear of God in all the captains and shipping lines to avoid the Strait of Hormuz, how does the U.S. Navy deal with that? That's going to be a protracted scenario that will essentially, you know, keep the U.S. Navy hostage in many ways. And that is also a reality we have to keep in mind. How long can the U.S. keep going at it? Because, again, it's a distraction from other potential issues U.S. needs to worry about in terms of its global power and positioning to be ready for potential combat elsewhere.
0: Let's take calls. We'll start with Gerald in McDonough, Georgia, Independent Line. Good morning, Gerald.
2: Good morning. I just have a quick question. I was curious, the 2002 Millennium Wars that the Army held demonstrated that we could not defeat Iran if we did not first control the Strait of Hormuz. And I'm kind of curious, why didn't we do that before we get into this in-depth war when we already knew what the answer was?
0: Miad, do you have a reaction to that?
3: Well, I mean, I sometimes ask the same question. I think, I served the Air Force, U.S. Air Force has served in different roles across Department of Defense, U.S. Central Command, and U.S. Treasury Department for 8-9 years. I know I would be shocked if U.S. administration weren't really expecting Iranian to close the Strait of Hormuz. I know for a fact U.S. Central Command knew about this. They had exercised, they had prepared for this, and I knew it was coming. Now, whether we didn't kind of assess the extent that Iranians are going to target the flow of Strait of the commerce through the Strait of Hormuz, given the fact that their economy, 90% of the commerce goes through the Strait of Hormuz, probably we weren't expecting that they're going to go for that suicide mission of closing the Strait of Hormuz, not just choking off their own economy, but choking up economy of their own closest allies in the Gulf. Maybe that was the case. However, I think we knew it was coming. I think it would be a lie to say we didn't know it was coming. The U.S. government knew about this, for sure.
0: And what was the plan then if we knew that they were going to close the Strait of Hormuz and oil prices would go up?
3: Right.
0: Was there a plan? Do you have any idea?
3: I think it took us a little bit to implement those kind of plans. You know, you've heard in the past few weeks how we cleared the mines throughout the Strait of Hormuz, how we targeted some of their reconnaissance kind of systems throughout the Strait of Hormuz. So we had the targets, we had plans, or we knew how to clear the mines through the Strait of Hormuz, and that was implemented with some delays. So I'm again, the plan was there, it was implemented. I think we might have kind of underestimated the regime's kind of intent in capability to close the Strait of Hormuz in a way that it did.
0: And Alex,
1: I hope Mia doesn't mind me being a bit more blunt. No, I don't think that amount of planning really took place. I think the Trump administration went to war with Iran end of February thinking, and you know, you could make the case why they were thinking that, but this is a rotten regime, the house of cards, they'll fall apart, you don't have to worry about the Strait of Hormuz. And that was just never a correct assessment of how entrenched this regime is. Because it's entrenched doesn't make it a nice regime. We all know it's not a nice regime. but that it's fighting for its survival and it's willing to do anything to survive. That's the part we should have not ignored the way the United States did. And by the way, you know, when you look at past American interventions in the Middle East, going back to the liberation of Kuwait in 91 or even the 2003 invasion of Iraq, each time the United States did a superb job creating coalitions. Countries from the Middle East, from Europe came on board. None of that happened this time. United States did it alone. And I think it was a case of essentially American arrogance thinking, we don't need anybody. This is a rotten regime. We go in, it's gone. And, you know, we'll be the heroes for the Iranian people liberating them from this tyrannical regime. That was just too much wishful thinking and not enough strategizing.
0: And Miad Maliki and Alex Vitanka are our guests. We're talking about Iran for this hour here on Washington Journal. If you'd like to join the conversation, go ahead and call now. Democrats are on 202-748-8000. Republicans, 202-748-8001, and Independents, 202-748-8002, and we will take your calls. We'll talk first to Chris in Boston, Democrat. Go ahead, Chris, you're on the air.
4: Thanks. In 2019, Egypt proposed a United Nations resolution making the Middle East a nuclear-free weapons zone. Every Arab country was in favor of it, including Iran. It was vetoed. It was vetoed by the United States, because it would have jeopardized Israel's undeclared nuclear weapons program. One final point. Trump dumped JCPOA because he was paid $50 million in campaign contributions by the late casino owner Sheldon Adelson, a Zionist, to do so. Do you have any comments? Thanks.
0: Alex, you want to go first?
1: Well, one quick correction, Chris. Iran is not an Arab country, but otherwise everything you said in many ways is true, that, you know, this has been a long-held position by many large Arab countries, Egypt, Saudi Arabia, this idea of a nuclear-free zone in the Middle East. Israel has obviously never declared itself openly as nuclear-armed, but it's hardly a secret that Israel does have a nuclear arsenal. And for their reasons, they've never been willing to want to go down that path, if you will. The Iranian position has been, I would say, a less than clear cut. Iran publicly says it doesn't want to obviously weaponize its nuclear program, but Iranian behavior both towards its own people and what they've done since 1979 in terms of their, what I would describe, militant foreign policy, leaves us all very suspicious about their ultimate intentions. But look, you want to see, to Chris's point, a Middle East free of nuclear weapons. You do want to see a Middle East where, you know, they essentially do what the Europeans did after Second World War. The Europeans realized they couldn't go through another World War the way they had done First World War, Second World War. They couldn't kill one another forever. And Middle East hasn't even reached that point. And they have a window of opportunity to look for ways to coexist. That includes, obviously, Iran is a large country, can't be ignored. It's part of the Middle East. But it also includes countries like Israel. So if you have, for example, a situation where Israel feels more at peace, and feel more secure, maybe you can even get the Israelis to rethink the value of having a nuclear arsenal. Frankly, in the last few years, Israel's nuclear arsenal hasn't really helped it as such, and maybe that would be one reason for them to also rethink their nuclear policy going forward.
0: We got this on X. The USA is more isolated than ever before. He says that's more remarkable. Miad, do you think that the Iran war has weakened the standing of the United States?
3: You know, I would, you know, I look at things from a more of an economic kind of perspective. And I would say things economically were still where we were before this conflict. Politically, I would argue, you know, I would accept that probably some of our allies are really, really unhappy about the way that this war started, the way it's been managed, and the economic effect of this conflict and the closure of the Strait of Hormuz. But I think what's missing here is really that understanding of this wasn't a conflict. You know, I wouldn't say this wasn't a choice. However, this wasn't a conflict that was scheduled here in the U.S. I think it was a conflict that was scheduled in Tehran. It was coming. It was a conflict that you couldn't have avoided. You know, I've watched the Iranian behavior. This is Islamic Republic's pattern of behavior for years. This wasn't a government that came to govern Iran. This was a revolutionary terrorist organization that came to cover to export its revolutionary ideology outside the country. During the JCPOA, we asked about the JCPOA. during the JCPOA, when some folks like to point to the Iranian regime as its being's best behavior, what they were doing, they were hiding the documents about their nuclear weapon program that they did, in fact, had at some point. They were sending child soldiers, Afghan refugees, to go fight for Assad in Syria. They were bringing Houthis, train them, fund them, and arm them during the JCPOA, when before the Houthis ended up turning Yemen into a failed state, and but at the same time taking over the Bab al-Mandab, that's the second strategic waterway. They were targeting U.S. civilian infrastructure. They're still doing that, going after, for example, water system in the state of Pennsylvania that was targeted. When Russians invaded Ukraine, Iranians were right there giving them the most deadly weapons, the suicide and drones that the Russians used to slaughter Ukrainians. And up until, you know, a year or 2 years ago, they were building drone manufacturing sites in Venezuela in our backyard.
0: But I guess the question, Miad, is could we have achieved any of those objectives with economic sanctions, with economic D-Day, as Secretary Bessent is calling it? And cripple the regime, as you have said, that they can't hold off forever.
3: Here's the reality about sanctions. Sanctions do not bring about regime change. Sanctions are one foreign policy tool in a toolbox of presidents. Counting on sanctions is giving you the objective of regime change or bring about significant change in our adversary's behavior. That's just not going to get you there with sanctions. Sanctions did work on Iran. The fact that U.S. government, U.S. military was able to go in, take out their air force, take out their, you know, big portion of their naval assets. That was the work of sanctions that really put so much pressure on the Iranians that they couldn't develop a missile program, a drone program, an air defense system, and an air force capability that could resist U.S. fighters just flying over Iran for hours without any issues. So sanctions delivered what they're designed to do, but you can't really count on sanctions as a foreign policy tool that would bring about regime change.
0: Scott, in New York, Independent Line, you're on the air.
5: Thank you, and I hope I can get this over because I get awful nervous only getting to talk once every 30 days. But how could we be any, like, surprised that we're doing as bad as we are in Iran because we appointed Mr. Hegseth as the head of the military when this man's greatest accomplishment was running a nonprofit organization into bankruptcy? Now the man is talking about running for president. This guy should not be in charge of kindergarten class. And until we get rid of that man, we're not going to get any better in Iran. God bless the humans in the world. And yep, God is the answer, everybody.
0: All right, Scott, we got that. Alex, any comment on Secretary Hegseth and his capabilities?
1: Look, I mean, I hope I'm not trying to be funny, but the fact is President Trump won the election, whatever it was, 77 million people voted for him, and it was very obvious who he was going to appoint to his cabinet. So that's the price of democracy. That's how the American Republic operates. And you will have another choice to decide whether what you've just watched the last few years was good enough or you want something different. Next time, election time, you can vote accordingly.
0: And Alex, Miad had said before that call, he said that this war was a long time coming. Do you agree with that? Do you agree that this war was inevitable?
1: Well, yes and no. In the sense that I agree with Miad that Islamic Republic, for whatever it's, I mean, it's a different conversation entirely, but, you know, going back to 1979 and taking those 52 American diplomats hostages, they wanted to turn themselves into this anti-American bastion. Again, it's a legacy of the Cold War period. Iran at the time wanted to fight what they called American imperialism. Remember, it was right after the Vietnam War. The world at the time had plenty of anti-American components to it. One existed in Iran. Khomeini at the time tried to kind of, you know, cultivate that, take that away from the left and make it into something he could play with. And that's the legacy. 50 years later, they haven't figured out a way of, okay, maybe anti-Americanism made sense back in the late 1970s. How does it make sense today? How does it make sense for Iran to become beholden to China and Russia, have been isolated, not focusing on national development, seeing the country's economy, an economy, by the way, Mimi, that should be a top 20 economy, I mean, this is an economy that should be a top 20 economy. It should be a South Korea of this world. It's got all the potential to be so, but it's had a regime that for about 50 years ignored the economic development, essentially. And then in that sense, it's anti-American, to Mia's point. And it was a war that they wanted for all these years. But did the war have to happen with the Americans and Israelis killing Supreme Leader Ali Khamenei on the 28th of February? No. In my estimation, that was an opportunistic call on the part of Washington and Jerusalem. They looked at where Iran was. Just weeks earlier, the regime had killed tens of thousands of its own citizens. So, you know, the U.S. and Israel made a call. This is a rotten regime, a quick decapitation strategy, and they're gone. And that's why they went in. There was otherwise no reason for this war to happen in February the way it did.
0: You agree with that, Miad?
3: I don't disagree with what Alex is saying. I just, you know, again, my point is, this was a conflict that was in the making in Tehran. The regime, every time they failed domestically, the fact that they couldn't deliver any of these Islamic revolution promises to their own domestic populations, they were trying to escalate abroad. So they would escalate abroad to buy legitimacy domestically within their core supporters. And that was in the coming. I'm telling you,
0: would you say that the Iranian regime was contained at that point, or it wasn't?
3: I don't think that you can contain a revolutionary organization the way that is designed or structured in Iran. The fact that they're under serious economic pressure, domestic pressure, yet they're building up drone manufacturing sites in Venezuela, and they're shipping missile-enabled attack boats to Venezuela. These are things that this regime is designed to do, to engage in this exportation of his revolutionary ideology, as opposed to, instead of really focusing on his national interests, which is really the last thing they care about.
0: So, Miad, where are the Iranian people right now? What are the chances of a popular uprising against the regime?
3: You know, as I said earlier, it's always, you know, those uprisings always came very unexpectedly. In 2019, we had, you know, there used to be every 5 or 6 or 8 years that we would have a widespread uprising in Iran. It's been now every 1, every 2 years. We had one in early 2026, as Alex mentioned. They had to kill tens of thousands of Iranians, shut down the internet for about 2 months to calm things down, to get things under control. Now, economically, they're reaching a point that I think Iranians might go back on the street any day. That might be sparked at any moment. What I'm worried about is what U.S. government and other governments are planning to do when we have that next round of uprising in Iran. We missed an opportunity in early 2026 to go in and help the Iranian people, empower them when they had no internet, give them tools and means to communicate, to have a voice. Next round, I'm hoping that U.S. government and others have a plan to go in and help the Iranian people.
0: What should that plan be? You said give them internet access. Is that it?
3: Internet access. You're probably going to have RGC, the Basij militias, back on the street. Probably less than early 2026, at least I'm hopeful, given the economic situation, given the defeat they had with layers and layers of RGC commanders, the Supreme Leader being killed. I'm hoping that the RGC fighters and Basij militias are less likely or less, encouraged to go back on the street and kill their fellow Iranians. But when they go back, I'm hoping that U.S. government and others, they have plans to provide some kind of a support through no-fly zone, whatever the means would be helpful to go in and help the Iranian people to not be slaughtered by this regime again.
0: Alex, your thoughts on that, the likelihood of a popular uprising in Iran at this point, and what the U.S. should have done, what the U.S. could do?
1: Look, Mary, we just don't know. The reality is the blockade and all the pressure this regime is under, plus the fact that they've lost hundreds of their senior leaders, and we know there are splits inside the regime. There are literally factional fights among the various groups trying to sort of get to the top, if you will. So all these things put together puts us in a position where we can't predict tomorrow, and we have to be humble and say we do know that this is a regime that has stayed in power for one thing more than anything else in the entirety of its life, which is its willingness to use arms and violence to kill, to repress, to stay in power. That's been true since 1979, and that remains true today. And, you know, who knows what percentage of Iran's 90 million population supports the Islamic Republic. Most estimates would put around a 15-20%. Now, 15-20% in a country of 90 million, that's the loss of millions of people who are willing to potentially kill for this regime. So I would say the idea that we sit back and hope that the people will come out in the streets and they will prevail, well, that, again, that to me is not a strategy, that's a hope. And I just don't think the United States should commit itself to something this large on a hope. If you want regime change, I think politicians, and by the way, Mimi, very few American politicians would go out there and say, we need to occupy Iran. We need to send, you know, 500,000 to 1 million American troops, because that's the final solution, if you will, to occupy the place, to get rid of this regime once and for all. Politically, United States politicians, even the most hawkish anti-Iran voices, wouldn't dare say that, because politically that's a non-starter in the United States. So where does that leave us? Where does that leave the Iranian people? It's easy for you and me and others to sit in Washington, D.C. to talk about, you know, go to the streets. And when they do, they get killed. There's no help coming. And we have an administration that is very proudly saying they're not in the business of nation building. So again, where does that put the Iranian people? No fly zones and so forth is not going to do it. We saw that in Iraq in the 1990s and 2000s. It took the U.S. invasion before Saddam was gone. It wasn't done by, yes, Iran will be weakened, but a weaker Iran doesn't necessarily mean freedom is just around the corner for the people of Iran. So again, I just think there's so many moving parts to this. We have to be honest about it. The one thing the Trump administration has not done from get-go is to articulate a clear vision of what it wants to see in Iran. First, it began about the nuclear program. Now everything else has been about the Strait of Hormuz. Again, leaves us thinking and leaves everyone in the Iranian population thinking, should I risk anything at this moment? Is it worth it? What if I, you know, go out there? Would anybody come to my aid? You just don't have those answers.
0: Let's talk to Richard, St. Thomas, Virgin Islands, Independent Line. Good morning, Richard.
6: Good morning. How is everybody? I just have a couple of questions. Number one, why does nobody who comes on here talking about any of what happened in history in 1979 go back to when the CIA and MI6 overthrew the democratically elected prime minister of Iran in 1953? Because apparently in the Middle East, people don't forget. Number two, a fatwa was issued by the former leader of Iran against nuclear weapons. And of course, everybody's already brought up the JPOCA and all that, but a fatwa means it was a religious edict not to have nuclear weapons. And my final thing is, what are we doing there? This is a Middle East problem. This is not our problem.
0: Okay.
6: This is a Middle East problem. They should straighten it out if they're that bad. And unfortunately, we are tied to Israel too tightly, because Netanyahu's been saying since 2012 that we're weeks away from a nuclear weapon. Thank you very much.
0: Okay. Miad, what do you want to take from that?
3: Sure. So on 1953 coup d'etat, you know, I was born and raised in Iran. I went through the education system there. What's really interesting is inside Iran, you don't really hear about this whole lot. You hear a lot about this outside Iran, in D.C. and elsewhere. But in Iran, the fact that the current regime, the clerics, were actually on the side of the coup, on the side of the CIA or whatever you want to call it, the Western plan to remove Mossadegh, who was not a democratically selected person. He was an appointee to the role. You don't hear that a whole lot about in Iran. So I don't think that's a determining factor. I think the clerics try not to talk about it because, they were on the side of toppling Mossadegh, not on the side of protecting his role. But in the second point, when it comes to the fatwa, you know, fatwa is an interesting concept. You can't have a fatwa in the morning. You can turn it around in the afternoon or within the minutes. You can't set a foreign policy goal based on a fatwa by the cleric. And as a matter of fact, even if there was a fatwa, why is it that the Iranian regime was holding on to the blueprint of the nuclear weapon program? If it was a meaningful, sincere determination that they won't be pursuing a nuclear weapon, they had no reason to hold on to the blueprint, to the plan to make a nuclear bomb. And also, putting that aside, economically, it doesn't make sense to have a nuclear to put together to develop an uranium enrichment infrastructure when you can buy that much cheaper in the market. So from the get-go, it was really questionable why they're pursuing it in the uranium enrichment program when they have green energy that is unlimited. They have gas, they have oil, and the state of economy in Iran wasn't really the economy that you would invest $500 billion in uranium enrichment program. So a lot of questions there. But fatwa is not something that I would that I would count on as a determining factor in foreign policy.
0: And Alex, take his last point, which is this is not our problem. This is a local problem.
1: Yeah, look, again, Mimi, I mentioned this before. United States has to be careful. If you genuinely think that the one country out there that can match you or surpass you militarily, technologically, diplomatically, economically, that country is not located in the Middle East. That's called China. So United States has to be very careful. And we see that through the reports that are being leaked out, that there are concerns in the Pentagon elsewhere, that we have been distracted. We're using resources in an open-ended conflict yet again in the Middle East, where that's not where the challenge is going to come from. So in that sense, I think for sure you need to have a hard think about what is American strategy in the Middle East, because 2026 is very different from 1945, when the Second World War ended and the United States really starts appearing on the scene in the Middle East on a large scale, essentially replacing the British. But that was in the context of the Cold War. That was when a time when you wanted to keep the Soviet Union away from the oil fields of the Persian Gulf. We're in a very different place today. There is no Soviet Union. Russia's busy in Ukraine. It's China on the other side of the Eurasian plate that you need to worry about. And we've got to be careful that, you know, the sort of things that we cared about in the past in the Middle East, energy security, non-proliferation, a lot of those things are in a very different place today than were just 5 years ago. I mean, Iran's nuclear program, according to Donald Trump, the president of the United States, it's pretty much gone. So, again, you know, we've got to have another look at what are the priorities? What do we care about? What concerns the American homeland, U.S. basic national interests, and not engaged in sort of the luxury of chasing, open-ended, costly conflicts out there that, and I say this because I think it's important. When your average American soldier starts thinking, what's the mission? When your average American voter starts doubting what's the mission, then you have a problem. And I think we're getting close to that point when it comes to the Iran war right now. That lack of clarity is not helping the United States going forward.
0: On the Republican line in Memphis, Tennessee, Jimmy, good morning.
7: Good morning, and thank you for having me on. I don't mean any disrespect to your two guests, but all this discussion, the answer has already been given by Marco Rubio. He's already told us why we went into Iran. And so, I mean, everything else outside of what he says is just speculation, and I think it's like trying to deviate us away from the fact that it's already been settled by Marco Rubio, and I'm going to take his word over it. I'm sorry, before these two gentlemen, but that's all I
0: And really Jimmy, what did Marco Rubio say? Are you talking about the nuclear protection for their conventional force, that statement by Marco Rubio, or what are you referring to?
7: Wow, okay. I'm surprised I'm having to say it, but he already said that we knew that Israel would strike first. They basically said, we're going to, with or without you. So Marco Rubio said that we knew that if Israel did do that, that our bases over there would be struck. So that's why we went first. And I'm really surprised I had to tell you
0: All right,
7: you that.
0: Jimmy. Miad, what are your thoughts on that?
3: Well, I mean, I'm not here to defend going in or not going in or making a case for it or against it. But again, as I said, it was a conflict that I was in the making by the Iranian regime, by the Islamic Republic. You know, let's not forget, it wasn't just a regional issue. I watched IRGC conducting cyber attacks against U.S. civilian infrastructure, hospitals, water systems, civilian water systems in the U.S. I saw the built-up in Central and South America by Hezbollah and the Islamic Republic in Venezuela. It was really a conflict that was in the making. And the more the Islamic Republic failed domestically, the more it tried to really escalate abroad to make up for its domestic failure.
0: Alex, on this point on that Israel was going to attack anyway and that would leave the American assets and bases vulnerable in the Middle East.
1: Yeah, I'm not sure how seriously I take that comment by Secretary of State Marco Rubio. The United States has had this issue with the Islamic Republic going back decades. But where I do agree with Jimmy and his assessment is, absolutely, there's a case today where Israel is seen to have dragged the United States into a war. And I don't think for a second anybody would believe that the Israelis would start a war with Iran without the backing of the United States. In this case, direct American involvement. Israel can go after Hamas in Gaza or Hezbollah in south of Lebanon or even the Houthis in faraway Yemen. But Iran is a country of 90 million people, about 80 times the size of Israel. And they just, Israel could never occupy Iran. There's no way Israel can send soldiers to Iran. For that sort of thing to happen, you need the Americans on board. And whether it's right or wrong, historians will tell us a lot more about it going forward. But the perception, and it's a problem for Israel, the perception is that they told Donald Trump that, look, there's a quick victory here for you. You'll be hailed the hero of the Iranian people. You saved them from this tyrannical regime. And that's how Prime Minister Netanyahu got the United States president involved in this war. And again, whether it's true or not, we can debate it, but that's the perception, and that itself is a huge problem for Israel, which does not have a better friend than the United States.
0: In Baltimore on the Independent Line, Che, you're on the air.
8: Yes, hi, good morning. Thank you for taking my call. I have a comment, and pretty much my comment is your guest, not the older guy, but the young guy, is very dishonest. We've heard this story, this whole story before when prior to going to war in Iraq, Afghanistan, the whole story, we have to demonize the host nation. Iran is this, Iran is that. This is all a lie and propaganda. And we're sitting on today. Because we was told the Iranian military was decimated. They cannot fight back. But look at what they're doing now. It's the same propaganda back and back and back and back and back. And the other thing is Israel. Israel got us into this war. Marco Rubio said it. The rich billionaire lady and the late husband that passed away said it. Trump said it. They gave him hundreds of millions of dollars to get us into this war. Israel have destroyed American credibility in the Middle East. That is the bottom line. You guys can put it however you want it, but that is the bottom line. Israel is the real threat to America and global peace.
0: Miad, what do you think of that?
3: Well, I think we're looking at the facts and the numbers here. Again, This is what I would compare the Islamic Republic to is ISIS. That's the closest you can come to. They say that the way that it's structured, the way that it behaves, looking at the way that they have been engaging with U.S. government over and over when they had their chances to settle for some kind of a nuclear agreement, for some kind of a deal. They've had these options. They had these off-ramps over and over. President Biden gave the Iranian regime 4 years of opportunities to come to the table and negotiate over a deal. They were offered very generous sanctions relief packages. They were offered an apology by unnamed U.S. government officials at the time. But they chose conflict over diplomatic engagements with the U.S. And when their proxy, the funded and trained proxy Hamas, invaded Israel and killed many Israelis at a music festival and took hostages, you know, you had unnamed U.S. government officials going out and making the case that Iranian supreme leader didn't know about this or didn't give the order for the attack. But
0: they gave the order?
3: I don't know. But I mean, the reality is when you arm, train, and fund a militia, then you're responsible.
0: Then you need to own everything.
3: You need to own what they do. Okay. And what happened here is they constantly escalated with the regional neighbors, with us. And it's really, again, it's an avoidable conflict. It was coming.
0: Annette in Illinois, line for Democrats. You're on the air.
9: Hi, thank you. Good morning, C-SPAN. My question is, if Iran had developed a nuclear weapon, what's the probability of them using it against the United States?
0: Alex, you want to take that?
1: Well, one part of that question is about capacity to actually reach the United States homeland. They do have a satellite program. Eventually, if they stay the course, again, people should remember, Iran has a huge industrial base. They have plenty of engineers and schools where people are trained to do various things, including, creating missile capabilities and launching satellites and so forth. So, yes, I mean, if they were left to their own devices and that's what they wanted to do, at some point they could have perfected the capacity to put together a nuclear warhead, which is the hardest part of a nuclear program, and put it on the intercontinental ballistic missile, reach the United States. But I doubt very much the Islamic Republic would have ever done that. This is not a suicidal regime. They know what would come the minute that attack on U.S. is launched. And that's for the same reasons. The North Koreans have plenty of nuclear weapons. They don't fire the United States because they know what will come at them. I mean, I have no sympathy for the Islamic Republic. I think it's an abhorrent system. Everything it does in many ways has been against not just the people of Iran, but the region, and certainly be no friend of the United States. But would they drop a nuclear bomb on the United States if they had the capacity? Again, as an objective analyst, my best guess would be at this point, no. I've never seen evidence of them wanting to do that. Again, they're not suicidal. We don't like them, but they do want to live for another day. And for that reason, they wouldn't do anything like that.
0: Yeah, and I was going to ask, if they were pushed into a corner and their survival depended on it, could they launch at Israel? Maybe not the United States.
3: Right. I mean, here's the reality. I mean, it's difficult to kind of predict what they would have done. But here's, I'm looking at a couple cases very recently. So when the Israelis conducted a 12-day attack against Iran, you had the Gulf states, you had Iranian neighbors coming out in statements against those attacks. They stood by Iran, at least on paper. When the next round of attacks happened, Iran had the opportunity to build a coalition against these attacks, yet it chose to close the Strait of Hormuz. Again, economically, diplomatically, that was a suicide operation. Attacking its Gulf partners, nations that really Iran relies on for sanctions evasion, their financial lifeline of this regime is in UAE. I look at those cases and I think really hard about whether this regime would have actually used a nuclear weapon if it had it, given those opportunities that it had to build coalitions, to go for diplomatic engagements with the U.S. and the world. Yes, it went for the suicidal options of closing the Strait of Hormuz, choking off its own economy more than any other economies in the world, targeting Dubai more than it targeted Israel with missiles and drones. These are things that I look at, and I'm not sure, even if the very center decision makers in Tehran would have been against using a nuclear weapon, if you could have really trusted RGC commanders to not go for an option like that.
0: Alex, you were smiling, so I'm going to give you a chance to respond to that.
1: Very quickly, just to me, as a point about the Strait of Hormuz, I don't think what they've done in the Strait of Hormuz has been suicidal. It's been very calculated. Basically, they went for economic warfare because that's the only thing they have. They're no match for the United States military. They know that. So what do? They bring pain to the United States consumer. So they pick up the phone and call the White House and tell President Trump, please stop this war. It's not going well and it's hurting us. So that's, to me, that's not suicidal. And the fact that they went after the Gulf countries, Miat, shouldn't have surprised you or me or anybody else, because the Supreme Leader said so explicitly in one of his last speeches, if you attack us, we'll attack everybody in our neighborhood. He said it before he was killed. So it's not suicidal. It was calculated because that's what they have. It's not, Iran is not 10 feet tall. They have limited capacity to hurt the United States, and the United States gave them a freebie, reminding them how important the Strait of Hormuz and the 20 million barrels of oil that goes through it, or used to go through it, matters to the world economy, including American consumers. So that's how I would see it. I wouldn't say that's suicidal. Yeah, it's not a nice thing to do for sure. But again, you're at war. They're not in the business of being nice with you.
0: And that's the last word. Sorry, Miad. That's Alex Vitanka. He is senior fellow at the Middle East Institute there at mei.edu. And Miad Maliki is in the studio with us at the Foundation for Defense of Democracies, a senior fellow there at fdd.org. Gentlemen, there's obviously a lot more to say on this, but thank you so much for joining us today.
1: Thank you.
3: Thanks.
0: Coming up later in the program, a conversation with News Nation host Bacha Ungar Sargon on campaign 2026 and political news of the day. But first, after the break, it's Open Forum, your chance to weigh in on any topic in the news. You can start calling, texting, and posting now. 202-748-8000 is the line for Democrats. 202-748-8001 for Republicans and 202-748-8002 for Independents. We'll be right back.

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3: Watch America's Book Club, C-SPAN's bold original series. Sunday, with our guest, Pulitzer Prize-winning historian and journalist Kai Bird, author of several books including The Good Spy, The Life and Death of Robert Ames, Crossing Mandelbaum Gate, Coming of Age Between the Arabs and Israelis, his memoir, and American Prometheus, The Triumph and Tragedy of J. Robert Oppenheimer, that he co-authored with the late Martin Sherwin and won the Pulitzer Prize. It was also the basis for Christopher Nolan's Academy Award-winning film, Oppenheimer. And his new book is American Scoundrel, Roy Cohn's Dark Journey from Joe McCarthy to Donald Trump. He joins our host, renowned author and civic leader, David Rubenstein.
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5: 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And so this compelled him to do what he did and create a weapon of mass destruction.
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6: Welcome back. It is open forum. We will be taking your calls coming up in about an hour over on C-SPAN 2. It's a House panel that will investigate the impact of sanctuary city policies in Colorado, California, and Maryland. Republicans on the subcommittee are claiming that undocumented migrants are receiving preferential treatment in cities that do not work with federal law enforcement. You can watch that live 10 a.m. Eastern over on C-SPAN 2 and our app C-SPAN Now and online at cspan.org. Now it is time for your calls on open forum. We'll start with John, Salem, Oregon, Independent Line. Good morning, John.
7: Good morning, Amy. I really like this forum because it gives people like me a chance to call in. And the thing that's on my mind this morning is election integrity. And you've got all these mail-in ballots, millions being sent out. Nobody knows. There's no chain of causation, you know, and ballots coming in. Ballot dumps. We need to have one day election where, like back in the 70s, my parents would go to polls and vote on Sunday, and we'd know who won by Sunday night or the next morning. All this counting and all these ballots coming in, you know, after the election, it just muddies the water. And I would really like to see one day election and the next day results. Thank you.
6: And here is the latest on that from CBS News. This says that a whistleblower warns that the Postal Service's new mail ballot system has, quote, potentially catastrophic problems. It says whistleblower warning of potentially catastrophic problems with the U.S. Postal Service's new system of handling mail ballots. The whistleblower is accusing the agency of flouting court rulings by continuing to work on implementing a Trump executive order to tighten mail voting rules before the November midterm elections. Described by lawyers as a federal official, the anonymous whistleblower revealed the information about the Postal Service's mail voting procedures in a disclosure provided to Democratic Senator Richard Blumenthal of Connecticut. It was made public Tuesday. In response, Blumenthal is now questioning Postmaster General David Steiner about the Postal Service's development of a new online portal to house information about voters and their mail ballots. CBS News is reporting that if you'd like to see more. And Joe in Ohio, Independent Line. Good morning, Joe.
8: Yeah, hi. I just want to make a comment about the war in Iran. I think that was the biggest mess up in since I can remember. It's hurting everybody in the whole world. It was... I think that war is big business for the billionaires, and this is catastrophic for the whole world. And I think it was another reason to distract us from the Epstein scandal. Thank you.
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10: Good morning. Thank you for taking my call. I have sort of a... something really different to talk about. I'm upset and about Trump has done with the
6: That's okay. You're upset about President Trump doing what?
10: Has torn the White House apart, gone after the he just had his name on it, the Kennedy building, and a couple of other things. And he just, and then then he goes to something else. He started a war, and then he's down in Venezuela. There is no pattern to this. There's no part of that that looks like you're president of the United States. It just seems to me like he's running around and making, you know, making money, making deals and having fun, and the rest of his responsibilities aren't worth anything. And we're the rest of his responsibilities. So that's my opinion of what's going on. And I wish it would change because it's really scary. Thank you very much.
6: And Carol did mention the Kennedy Center, and this is thehill.com. Who says this, Trump knocks highly conflicted judge in Kennedy Center case. Here's what's happening on that. This is what President Trump wrote on Truth Social. Kennedy Center is an old and decrepit building that is badly in need of a major construction and public relations fix before it can attain greatness and prestige, perhaps far greater than ever before. It has been losing a fortune for many years and will continue to do so if the highly conflicted judge on the case doesn't allow us to do what has to be done. Judge Cooper, appointed by former President Obama, ruled that Trump's name cannot be added to the building, having ordered the lettering outside the building to be removed. He said that only Congress can change the center's name, as the building was established by Congress as a living memorial to former President John F. Kennedy. The signage outside the building was covered with a tarp. Trump's description of the building was echoed by a Justice Department attorney who said in court filings that the Kennedy Center was a decrepit structure in severe need of renovations or demolition. Ken is calling from Miami, Independent Line. Good morning, Ken.
11: Good morning.
6: Go right ahead. You're on Open Forum.
11: I'm concerned on the president's Gestapo tactics in having the ICE round up American citizens and putting them in concentration camps. This is not what America's about. This is what happened in Germany during World War II. And I'm surprised that not enough of my fellow citizens are that this doesn't disturb them. I mean, you know, I mean, could you imagine that? The president rounding up American citizens and putting them in concentration camps just because he views them as political enemies. I mean, he targets the Democrats as political enemies. Anybody who disagrees with him, he's willing to, you know, round them up and take away their citizenship rights. If this doesn't disturb
6: any
11: American...
6: Ken, what you're talking about the ICE detention facilities, and then you were saying that people that disagree with him politically are being rounded up. Where are you drawing that connection between the immigration enforcement and people that disagree with President Trump?
11: Because anyone who comes to this country is escaping, has asylum rights. You're not illegal when you come to this country, okay? But it's not just the immigrants, it's citizens. I mean, you know, he's actually, you know, there's been citizens that he has been rounding up that are, you know, law-abiding American citizens. And, you know, he's using this idea that since they're his enemies, you know, anyone's fair game. And it's obviously what's happening. But my concern is that if you're an American citizen like me and this doesn't outrage you, and you don't find this outrageous, you really cannot consider yourself an American citizen, because that's not what being an American means. It means that as a citizen, we have the Constitution. And when the president denies us our rights under the Constitution, this is what's happened in Germany to my grandparents. And I don't understand why. How can you call yourself an American?
6: All right,
11: when
6: Ken,
11: you
6: we got that point. And this is Patricia in New York, line for Democrats. Go ahead, Patricia.
12: Good morning. My concern is a few months ago, you had a Republican representative on there, and I got in on the line and asked him about the Iran war. And at that time, he told me it was a tit-for-tat war. Well, this tit-for-tat war seems to become a tug-of-war. And we in the United States, we're in other wars when here in our country, we're almost at the verge of a civil war because of the rhetoric that's being spoken here in this country. Now, if we're in other wars and we have a civil war here, then what's going to become of the country? That's very concerning because I see now that it's being said that our president is sending ICE agents to the polling places. If this happens, I think we may have a bloody primary election, and I hope not. Thank you.
6: So I need to look that up, Patricia, on that. It says, so here's what NBC says about ICE at polling. So this is, again, NBC, GOP nominee for Maine governor calls for ICE agents at state polling places. It says Bobby Charles said he would ask President Trump to, President Trump's border czar, Tom Homan, to send federal agents to polling places in the upcoming midterm elections. Again, that's a nominee for Maine governor, not the sitting governor. This is George in Dover, New Jersey, independent line. Good morning, George.
13: Good morning. My main issue is ICE. You know, they're rounding up immigrants, hardworking immigrants, and there are it's a misdemeanor, and a border crossing, an illegal border crossing is a misdemeanor. So there are much worse crimes than that. That's number one. And second of all, they're having ICE agents at polling places. Are we in Germany in the 1940s, in the 1930s? What is this? We cannot have ICE agents at polling places. That's ridiculous. And number three is that they're very hardworking people. We should get the violent and bad criminals out, but we could have hardworking immigrants, and we should provide them a path. We should provide them a path to amnesty and a path to citizenship. We need to reform immigration, because this personally affects me, personally affected people I know. You know, my favorite hooker actually was deported. She had used.
6: And this is open forum, so if you'd like to weigh in, you can go ahead and start calling us now. Democrats are on 202-748-8000, Republicans 202-748-8001, and Independents 202-748-8002. Our lines are open. While you're doing that, take a look at Secretary of the Treasury Scott Bessent. He was on CNBC yesterday talking about the trade war with Canada.
14: You know, look, I think this is very unfortunate that Prime Minister Carney has turned this into a political shouting match. I mean, we're not at war with Canada. How are we going to be at war with Canada? What are they going to take their two submarines from the Edmonton Mall and sic them on us? That, you know, he came to power.

0: came to power, they on a anti-American, anti-Trump agenda. He was 20 points behind in the polls, and then he started this. And it's unfortunate that he's not doing what's best for the Canadian people. He's doing best what is best for the Liberal Party, what's best for Mark Carney. And in the long run, the Canadian people are going to see through that. And, you know, I will say that they were offered the best trade deal of any country on the globe, and he chose to walk away from it at the last minute.
1: You might want to weigh in on that trade war with Canada. That might be one of the items that is on your mind for open forum or something else in the news. Here is Jean in Detroit, Democrat. Hi, Jean.
2: Hi. You know, I just want to say that I feel that we are in a moral and spiritual crisis within this country. We profess to be a Christian nation, and yet we elected a man who has no moral compass, who does things against the Constitution, but more importantly, against the Word of God. You know, we're taught you don't lie, and he does say untrue and exaggerated things each and every day. And one of the things that really, really got to me is when he professed that we, the United States, are the richest country in the world, and yet they cut off aid to these countries through USAID. They dismantled the program. And over 760,000 people have died as a result of that. You know, if we say that we love God, then we strive to be obedient to his word, to love God and to love one another. And yet, Mr. Trump has posted an image of himself as a Christ-like figure laying hands on a sick person, and that's blasphemy. And we in November have to restore the Democrats to power, because that's the only way to put a check and to start a reverse of going back to obeying the Constitution and being obedient to the Word of God. We've become a country that, it seems, loves money, because otherwise, from the 1600s up until the mid-1970s, we honored the Sabbath day and no businesses were open on Sunday. So we learned about God and learned about how we're supposed to act. And I think we've lost that. And I just pray that we will restore the Sabbath and get back to being obedient to God.
1: All right, thank you. Jean and Rose, a Republican, Batavia, Illinois. Good morning, Rose.
3: Morning to you, too. I just want to mention, I'm not talking about against the politicians or nothing. I'm talking about the people that are calling in. People are making statements of opinions based on no fact. I called before, and I mentioned before, about the bad election practices in Chicago growing up. My first election, I mentioned before on this program that when I walked in that booth, they're closing the curtain. They voted Democrat for me when I wanted to vote my first time in my life, a Republican. Then
1: Who voted? Tell us again, who voted for you when you went into the booth?
3: I didn't vote. I voted. I closed the curtain in Chicago. I was 20 years old. I was third generation Chicagoan. First generations came from Poland. We settled and made a great city. When I went to vote for the first time, the eldest of all 27 cousins and aunts and uncles, the first girl to vote in election, I went in to vote. I wanted to vote Republican. And what did they do when you close the curtain? They already voted for you and you voted Democrat.
1: No. When you say they, so when you went into the booth, the lever was already pulled?
3: I don't know how they did it, but I couldn't pull it, and it was already voted. And I came out to complain. The election judges were kicking me out. And talk about Gestapo tactics. The government in Chicago had police officers in all the polling places there when I was young. And when I tried to tell a police officer that it's a rigged machine, he kicked me out. and there were several officers there. That's the way they ran Chicago. And when I worked for the state of Illinois, all the people who got their jobs through the Democratic Party had to go out and run for elections and push votes and go door to door. That was

0: is expected of them. It is so grafted, so evil, so terrible, the Democratic Party. So when I left Chicago because of it, the whites left, a lot of them, and we went out into the suburbs. And then I became an election judge to make sure things were right. Same thing happened when I was a judge in DuPage County. We used to count votes back then. And at night, we'd stay up all night counting votes at the county building. And if you couldn't read a writing of somebody's signature, just a straight line, and they were Democrats, the Democrats all wanted that vote to count. There was no match. We matched names back then, and it didn't even look anywhere close. They were always cheating. I grew up with them knowing they were cheating, and I see them cheating, and anybody that was a Gestapo tactic was Biden. He opened the gates so we'd have these wars. He opened the gates, and he talked like a devil, and he called us names, and he sent people.
1: And Brian in Edgewater, Maryland, Independent Line. You're on the air, Brian.
2: Hey, good morning. Hey, couple callers back, you had a gentleman saying that all these immigrants are U.S. citizens. You know, you have the most uninformed people calling your show. 95% of them don't know what they're talking about. These illegals that are in this country, Trump was voted into office to remove
1: somebody
2: one of them.
1: Today, Brian, somebody called and said all illegal immigrants are American citizens?
2: Yeah, a couple callers back. He's calling everybody a U.S. citizen. You got
1: to
2: understand
1: that. So I didn't understand that, Brian. Maybe you heard something different from what I heard. But by definition, an illegal immigrant is not an American citizen.
2: Concentration camps.
1: Okay, yes, I remember that. I remember that call about concentration camps.
2: Yeah, and so, I mean, Tom Holman and Donald Trump are not arresting American citizens. They are arresting illegal immigrants.
1: So yes, by and large, that is true. But there have been a couple of cases where American citizens have been picked up. But it is the exception.
2: They've been picked up and released.
1: Okay. Did you want to add anything, Brian?
2: Well, I just think people need to be more informed and stop saying that we're doing the wrong thing to these people and having concentration camps. They need to get their head straight.
1: All right.
3: Come off.
1: Mark, Zionsville, Indiana, Independent Line.
4: Yes, I would urge all of your audience to contact their congressmen and their elected officials to support the sanctions against Russia, to support Ukraine and the Ukrainian people. Ukraine is a sovereign nation. It's been attacked brutally. There have been media reports, national media reports, that the Russian government has been working with Iran for giving them information about troop locations, and they've been responsible for the deaths of American servicemen and women. The sanctions against Russia cost us nothing. They will do a great deal to stop this brutal slaughter of the Ukrainian people, and I urge everyone to contact your elected officials, support the sanctions against Russia, and end this war, and make Ukraine a sovereign nation. And we need to support these people.
1: And Mark, do you think it's the sanctions that's going to do it, or do you want to see other... would you like to see lawmakers do anything else besides the sanctions package?
4: Weapons. These are defensive weapons. These stop the bombs from dropping on the cities of Ukraine. They need our missile systems that will defend them against these brutal attacks. This is a slaughter that we haven't seen since World War II. This will affect America. This regime in Russia will not stop. And this will lead to very serious consequences for Americans. The Ukrainians need defensive weapons. They need the sanctions to be placed on Russia. These are brave people. These people are a sovereign country. They did nothing. They were attacked brutally. And they need defensive weapons and all the support that Congress can give. We owe humanity this support for Ukraine.
1: Okay, and that does it for Open Forum. Today we've got... coming up next, a conversation with News Nation host Batya Ungar-Sargon. She will give us her take on campaign 2026 and the political news of the day. Stay with us.
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1: Washington Journal continues. Welcome back to the program. We're joined now by Batya Ungar-Sargon. She is a host on News Nation, and she is the author of the book called The Jews and the Left. Batya, welcome to the program.
21: Thank you so much for having me, Mimi. It is such an honor to be here with you and with your viewers.
1: Well, first, tell us about your program on News Nation and if you have a point of view on that program.
21: I do have my point of view, of course. It's an opinion show. It's in primetime on the weekends. It's at 7 p.m. Saturday night, and then it airs on Sunday morning at 11. The thing about News Nation is each of us hosts is totally independent, and so we are allowed to bring the full breadth of our moral and intellectual beings to each subject. So there are issues that I very much support the president on and issues that I very much oppose him on, and that's how I sort of approach things. We have people from the left, people from the right. We have Democrats. We have Republicans. We're really trying to give our viewers a full sense of what the American political conversation is like right now, of course, from our point of view.
1: And give us an example of something that you support President Trump on and something that you oppose President Trump on.
21: I, like about 56% of Americans, support the deportation agenda. I think that you cannot have a thriving working class when employers have access to illegal labor. I really didn't like that he took that Qatari plane. I felt like that was sort of a bribe. And I think that he should be doing more to bring down specifically the cost of food. I think that is the biggest issue. Americans really, really are feeling that inflation, specifically around groceries, because groceries are not like an iPhone. You can't just opt out of them. So I think that that should really be the thing he's very focused on, and I don't see that focus as much as I would like.
1: And as you know, President Trump's job approval is at about 33%, according to some polls. Also, another poll by Economist and YouGov say that more people disapprove of the president's job performance in 47 out of 50 states and the District of Columbia. So regarding what you said about bringing down the cost of food, what would you like to see him do in bringing that down?
21: So they did something last week where they are allowing in beef from foreign countries if it is sold at 25% below market rate in the United States. I love something like that because it doesn't hurt our farmers and our ranchers, but it gives the American consumer access to cheap beef. I just think we need much more of that. We need the smartest people in the world, who are Americans, of course, to sit around in a room and figure out how do we get down the cost of chicken? How do we get down the cost of eggs? How do we get down the cost of vegetables? We produce 75% of the food that we consume. And so the rise in costs is not due to the tariffs. It is in some areas like coffee, but most areas it's not due to that. It's due to other factors. It's due to the fact that our beef stock is at the lowest it's been in a very long time. Environmental factors. So I just really would like to see a hyper focus on that. I don't understand the ballroom stuff. I don't understand why we're spending money on anything aside from getting more money back into the pockets of the American worker.
1: And that deal on beef, you said that it would not hurt American ranchers. Explain that, because some of them are complaining that it would hurt them.
21: Yeah, of course, you have different points of view, and I really respect that, and I respect where they're coming from. I think the idea was to ease the burden on the consumer while also sort of understanding that we have our products here that are grown locally that have that benefit of being American grown. And so if you have that extra money, you're going to go for the higher quality product, which is, of course, our product. But I have heard from ranchers as well that think that this is not going to help them, that it's going to hurt them. I guess we'll see down the road, because I've heard from people on both sides of it.
1: And regarding the price of gas, how would you rate President Trump's job performance on that?
21: Yeah, so the gas question, it's the most important question, of course. The Republicans will be able to retain the Senate based on whether gas is closer to $3 a gallon than $4 a gallon come November. I mean, it's everything for the American worker. Again, like food, it's not something you can opt out of. Here's what happened with gas. Things were going very much in the right direction until the war in Iran. Now, I'm sure that some of the viewers think that the war in Iran was a mistake, but I think also probably most of the people watching would agree that Iran cannot be allowed to have a nuclear weapon. So what happened was the president's domestic agenda, bringing down costs, bringing down the cost of gas, bringing down the cost of food, came in conflict with a foreign policy agenda that I think most of us in general agree with, even if we don't agree with his approach. Someone has to stop the Iranians from becoming a nuclear power. And so those two came in conflict with each other. The president chose to pursue the foreign policy agenda, and the domestic agenda is currently suffering as a result of that. The Iranians proved to be a much stronger foe than the president expected. So that's kind of where we're at. And, yes, it's not going great in terms of the gas. I totally accept that, and I think that that is a problem that has to be addressed right now. But on the other hand, the reason that gas prices are up are something that I think that a lot of us do acknowledge is a problem someone had to deal with, whether or not you agree with how the president dealt with it. So I do think these were both noble goals. The problem is that they came in conflict with each other.
1: You have been you've been a strong proponent of the working class in America. You wrote a book about it. Can you first define for us what you mean by working class and kind of where they are on their support for President Trump during the second term?
21: The way that I define working class is somebody whose job does not require skills that you would learn in college. So somebody who works with their hands for a living or with a skill that you wouldn't acquire with a college degree, who has been locked out of the top 25%, top 20%. So somebody who's not rich. Obviously, there are people who did not go to college who have done really, really well. I wouldn't call them working class just because they don't have a college degree. If they're making $1 million or $5 million a year, you know, if they have a small business that's really successful, God bless them, you know. But that's not working class. I mean people who don't have a college degree, who are not rich, who are really people who are in the working class, who would have been assured a middle class lifestyle 50 years ago based on the fact that they work really hard. They work full time. They're not on any government assistance. But today, a lot of them are really struggling. And that's because the cost of the essentials of life, these things you can't compromise on, whether it's groceries and gas or insurance, healthcare, housing, these costs have absolutely skyrocketed. And as a result, people who work really, really hard, the hardest working Americans, the backbone of this nation, they are struggling. And they cannot get ahead. In terms of how they're doing in the second term, a lot of these people, the majority of Americans who make under $100,000 a year, voted for Donald Trump in 2024. We know this. They did that because they remember Trump 1.0, and they remembered having money in their pockets at the end of the month. That was a very great time economically until the pandemic. They don't feel that way now. Consumer sentiment is very, very bad. A lot of it has to do with the fact that gas is high, groceries are high, insurance is high, electricity is high, housing is high. These things that we talked about that are essentials that you cannot opt out of, the costs are just going up and up and up. And so people feel very bad about things. The president still has his base of support, but even a lot of those people are feeling bad about the economy specifically because they don't have money in their pockets. And that's really all they want. They just want a little bit more freedom, a little bit more control over their lives, and the ability to ensure that their children are more prosperous than they are. And I don't think that most people feel that way right now.
1: And you can join our conversation with Batya Ungar-Sargon. You can call now. Democrats are on 202-748-8000. Republicans, 202-748-8001. And Independents, 202-748-8002. You can start calling in now. Batya, you might be interested to know that Pew did a poll asking who sees themselves as working class. And the results are striking. So 66% of adults with bachelor's degree say that working class describes them extremely or very well. It says 67% of middle income Americans, 57% of upper income, of lower, and 50% of upper income. That's quite a lot of people in this country that see themselves or call themselves working class.
21: It's very funny. They asked Mayor Mamdani how he defines working class, and he basically defined it as anybody who makes under $1 million. And of course, the reason for that is because his base is the overeducated, often quite affluent, younger people, but also older progressives. And they call themselves working class even though they're not, because it sort of allows them to keep pushing for this agenda that flatters their own vanity and their egos, even though actual working class people, people who work with their hands for a living, people who don't have a college degree, people who are broke, really don't like the things that that kind of very educated, multiple degree cohort that supports the socialists supports. I mean, if you look at who the people in the DSA, the Democratic Socialists of America, are, 85% white, 80% have a college degree. Some of them are very, very, very wealthy. The leaders tend to be people whose parents are extremely wealthy, who have bought them homes. There's a lot of stories about this that come out. You'll see somebody on TV saying, yes, so, you know, workers of the world unite, and it turns out they're living in a $1.2 million brownstone that their parents bought for them. So I think that there is this tendency to inflate what working class is. I'll have people yelling at me frequently, like, you know, a surgeon is working class because he works. You know, no, a surgeon is not working class. We need to be able to talk about who the people who have been locked out of the American dream are, so that we can create an agenda that caters to what they need. And just one last thing on this point. It's very clear that there are certain issues in which that educated elite, their interests are the diametric opposite of what the actual working class wants. Immigration is one of them. If you cross the border illegally and you're working as a roofer, you are not in any way endangering the jobs or the wages of an overeducated person who works in the knowledge industry as a journalist or as a union organizer. In fact, that person is very likely to be employing you. So they want their wages to be lower. They want illegal labor. Whereas if you are a roofer, if you are a working class American, your wages will go down when that elite has the option of hiring somebody who's not a citizen and paying them $5 an hour less. So that's an example where immigration really separates out the people who pretend to be working class from the people who actually are working class.
1: Well, I want to talk about your latest book, which is called The Jews and the Left. It's about anti-Semitism and the political left. Can you give us an overview of what that book is about?
21: Yeah. One of the questions I get asked the most when I travel is, why are Jews Democrats? And why are the Democrats currently associating themselves with people who clearly have a hostility to Jewish interests? People like Hassan Piker, who said he would vote for Hamas over Israel, who said America deserved 9/11, who called Jews inbred, said a whole bunch of horrific things about Jewish people and about America. This person has now been elevated by candidates, mainstream candidates on the left, Abdul El-Sayed, Zoran Mamdani. They will frequently campaign with him. They will bring him out to share a stage with him. Person who has said horrific like things. You know, this would have been unthinkable even 5 years ago, 10 years ago, 20, 30 years ago. The thing that makes it such an insult is that Jews overwhelmingly vote Democrat. And historically, this has been true for 100 years. So I wanted to write a book about why did Jews become Democrats 100 years ago? Why did they build their Jewish American identity around being liberals and around the Democratic Party in such a staunch way? And why that's changing now? What flipped? What made the Democratic Party embrace a view that is so anti-Israel and anti-Zionist?
1: And why do you
21: think
1: that
21: American
1: is?
21: Jews?
1: Yeah. Why do you think that is, Batya?
21: Oh, what? Which part? Why they became Democrats or why the Democrats turned on them?
1: No, why you think that Jews, that the flip has happened recently?
21: So in my view, this is sort of the latest of a series of kind of vanity morals that the progressive left has adopted to hide the fact that they're actually quite well off and that they've actually abandoned the working class. So, for example, in 2020, there was this defund the police movement, which, of course, working class Americans hated because their neighborhoods really need police officers to protect them. They can't live in gated communities and pay for private security the way that a lot of the people who push the defund the police can. So that was the big thing in 2020. And then it sort of moved on to, you know, the climate is going to destroy the planet in 12 years if we don't adopt this or that, you know, climate extremist agenda. Then it turned into no human is illegal, trans women are women. And now they've moved on to free Palestine. It's just the latest in a series of ideas that the far left uses to disguise the fact that they have abandoned the working class and that they're not actually interested in a working class agenda that reflects what working class Americans want. The problem is that right now they've turned on Jews, and Jews are going to turn. I know a lot of Jews in Michigan, I can tell you, who are about to vote for a Republican for the first time in their lives. They don't feel good about that. They don't want to do it, but they cannot vote for Abdul el-Sayed.
1: And Batya, how much do you think that that's due to the reaction to the October 7th attack and the war on Gaza? And, you know, some people have called it genocide, and the leadership of Netanyahu specifically. I've got this Politico article here that is talking about this letter. Senate Democrats urge Netanyahu to stop the surge of violence in the West Bank. It says that the letter, signed by nearly every member of the Democratic Senate caucus, comes as the party has become increasingly critical of the longtime Israeli leader. What do you think?
21: That letter should have been signed by every congressperson. I am very angry about settler violence in the West Bank. I am very angry that Netanyahu is not doing more against that. That's the pro-Israel position. That is the pro-Israel position, to be very angry about settler violence in the West Bank. That has nothing to do with the fact that Israel waged a completely justified war against terrorists who mass raped, mass murdered, kidnapped babies, and then bashed their skulls in with rocks so that they could blame Israel for the murder of those babies. I mean, those two things have nothing to do with each other. The war in Gaza was totally justified. It had the lowest civilian count relative to the number of militants, Hamas terrorists, who were killed in any urban warfare in modern history. The Israelis set a new standard for that. So to me, to call that a genocide, where you had a 1-to-2, 1-to-3 ratio of civilian to terrorist, to compare that to the Holocaust is just disgusting. It's just pure anti-Semitism. So to me, there's nothing logical about that. A logical approach would look at that and say, this was a totally justified war to eradicate a terrorist threat that committed atrocities the likes of which we thought we had left in the last century. So I don't really see any connection between those. Netanyahu himself is actually, you know, the idea that he is some sort of rabid, radical, far-right character is totally ahistorical. I don't like the fact that he made common cause with someone like Ben-Gvir, who I think is a degenerate and a disgusting human being. I think that was a huge political mistake. But Netanyahu himself is not actually very far right at all. So all of these misreadings of obvious facts, I think, why? Why are they so eager to lay at the feet of the Jews the crime, genocide, that was perpetrated against the Jews? It's because they're Jews, you know?
1: Let's talk to callers. Charlie's in Long Island, New York, Independent Line. You're on with Batya Unger-Sargon.
14: Yeah, hi. Israel is the modern-day Nazi Germany today. I have no idea what planet this woman is living on. There's a genocide going on. Israel is committing the genocide, and it's ongoing right now. And the ongoing discussion in America is how Israel is controlling our foreign policy and got us in a war in the Middle East again. I don't know what planet this woman's on.
1: Okay. Let's take that issue on the foreign policy, Batya, and the idea that Israel got us into this war in Iran.
21: The idea that Donald Trump can be controlled by anyone, I think, is kind of farcical. There's no other issue where we say that about him. Oh, he's being controlled by this one or by that one. I guess we used to say he's being controlled by Russia. That's obviously not true. The Russiagate hoax was debunked. So to me, it's like the idea that Israel is our client state. We tell Israel what to do. The idea that Donald Trump, a man who no one can tell what to do, no one can tell him to stop tweeting, despite the fact that it obviously hurts him politically again and again and again. This is not a person who can be influenced to do something he doesn't want to do. He's been promising for 50 years to do something about Iran getting a nuclear weapon. Now, he was wrong that it would be easy. I was wrong. I thought he would get this done in a matter of months. I was very, very wrong about that. But he had a really good track record of taking on the expert view, especially about foreign policy, and showing that he could make the impossible possible. So I don't really hold it against him that he was wrong about it. I think there are some things I would have done differently. I would have told him, you know, not to do all this tweeting because it's undermining, you know, his credibility with the Iranians, and that's not a good thing to have done. But at the end of the day, the idea that Israel forced the great United States to do this, I think, is ridiculous. And it seems to me that in the Democrats' mind, there's kind of like a contradiction there. On the one hand, Donald Trump is crazy and evil and all-powerful, unlike the Nazis, as the caller said. He's like Hitler. He's, you know, has limitless power, doesn't believe in the three branches of government, even though he hasn't contravened a single court order, especially, you know, the most ridiculous ones still follows until a higher court overturns them. And then somehow the evil Jew Netanyahu was able to force his hand to enter a war. It just makes no sense. And to me, to think something so patently ridiculous, given everything we know about Donald Trump, it makes you wonder, like, why does a person ascribe so much power to the head of a country in the Middle East that is our greatest ally in the region, but also a client state of the United States that has to do what we tell it to do because it gets funding for its military through us. That's my view, my opinion, but thank you to the caller for that.
1: And Batya, just since you mentioned military funding, do you think that American military funding for Israel should continue?
21: You know, here's my view. I think we get a lot out of it in terms of intelligence sharing, in terms of what they do is they improve the military equipment, which, by the way, is bought here. So they get $3 billion. They have to spend it in the American military industrial complex. So that's American jobs. They don't spend it in Israel. They're not allowed to spend a dime of it building up their own military industrial complex. We get a lot out of it, but we've clearly not made that case to the American people. Young people especially are very against foreign aid. So you know what? If we haven't made that case, it's time to stop it. If the American people say, we're done with foreign aid, we're done giving money to Ukraine, we're done giving money to Israel, I don't have a problem with that. I do think Israel has paid a very high cost for that military aid. From Israel's point of view, from the point of view of its sovereignty, I think it would be much better if it just stopped taking that money from us. We get a lot out of it, but we have failed to make that case. And so at this point, I think I am sort of for phasing out military aid to Israel.
1: Sal in New Jersey, Republican, you're on the air.
0: Good morning, Batya. How are you?
21: Hi, good morning, sir.
0: Okay, I would just like to say the Islamist Communist Alliance within the Democrat Party is very, very dangerous, perhaps the most dangerous alliance in this country since the Cold War. And we have to do everything we can in this country, from the grassroots level to the political level in the Republican Party and even sensible Democrats, if they do exist at all anymore, to do what we must do to isolate these people and fight against these people and do what we must do to do what we must do to fight against them. I know. What do you think about that?
21: I hear this a lot from concerned people on the right. To me, the people in that cohort that you're describing, they're not real ideologues in the way that I think of an Islamist and a communist. They are very similar to the other people being mass-produced by our university system. They hate America. They have a big contempt for work and for labor, which is why they want to take money from billionaires and redistribute it. They don't really believe in the founding principles of the United States. So to me, that's really the main threat. People call, you know, Zoran Mamdani an Islamist. I don't really see him that way. I don't think he's, to me, he does not come off as somebody who's deeply religious. His mother's a Hindu. I don't think his wife is, she just doesn't, they don't come off that way to me. He clearly really hates Israel and really does not like America and the values that we were founded on. The commentary he's made about 9/11, of course, he said very nice things about a character witness for the blind sheikh, which is why the families of the 9/11 families are begging him not to come to the ceremony because they don't want him to be there. To me, this is all the kind of worldview you learn at a university. It's very over-credentialed. These people have 3-4 degrees, and they just hate America and the West and the founding values that this country was founded on. And I think it's more important to fight them on that level. In terms of the communism, it's really interesting because some of the ideas coming out of the left are really good ones. Like, I support Medicare for all. I really think the healthcare situation in America is a travesty. You have working class people who spend their lives at backbreaking labor so that we don't have to. Their bodies fall apart and they cannot afford to see a doctor. I mean, this is outrageous. I really don't understand why we don't have a public option. I think that's a very good idea. And if the DSA was just running on that, that would be worth supporting. The problem is they're running on getting rid of the United States as we know it. They hate America. They don't believe in the Senate. They don't believe in the Supreme Court. They don't believe in work. They don't believe in the dignity that working class people get from work. And so I think it's really important to point these things out, to get very granular and to really understand where the threat is coming from, which in my view, it's coming from the higher education system.
1: Keith in Boulder, Colorado, line for Democrats. Good morning.
2: Good morning, Mimi. Good morning, Batya. And
21: hi,
2: please
21: Keith.
2: Please give me a minute. You've described yourself previously as a radical liberal. Is that not correct?
1: Did you say
21: I said radical liberal?
1: How would you describe yourself, Batya?
21: Today, I think I would say, I've called myself a MAGA lefty, which doesn't make a lot of sense to people. It makes a lot of sense to me. Like, I think what Trump was trying to do is very much along the lines of the FDR agenda. I saw a lot of echoes in that. To me, it's a very left-wing agenda. Now he's even taking a stake in a lot of American companies, which I think is great. So I would say MAGA left, maybe.
1: Go ahead, Keith. Let me tell you
2: about you.
21: Tell me, Keith.
2: Nurses, teachers, and federal workers with college degrees are indeed working class. They don't get paid crap. Secondly, let me ask you about Hassan Piker, because Laura Loomer just called a bunch of politicians, elected workers, really nasty racist slurs. And she has the ear of the president and actually fires people, and she's not an elected official. So is she as bad as Hassan Piker, who is an influencer? How can you have a double standard like that?
1: Okay. Go ahead, Batya.
21: It's a great question. She shouldn't have said that. I mean, Trump frequently says things that I think are really ugly. I don't know why he has to call Hakeem Jeffries a thug. I find that kind of racially insensitive. I really don't like that. He got 25% of black men to vote for him. And I think that's a huge achievement and should be treated with a lot more care. So I don't know what you're referring to that she said, but she shouldn't have said that. I had her on my program, and specifically asked her about things that she had said during the campaign, she said something, I can't remember what it was, about Kamala Harris. And I remember saying at the time, I'm not going to vote for Donald Trump if he keeps palling around with somebody who would say something like that. And I actually had her on my show and confronted her about that. So I don't believe in a double standard. I think everybody should be treating everybody with dignity. And I honestly think especially Republicans should be spending a lot more time trying to make inroads in the black community, because black voters are actually quite conservative. They're the most conservative of the Democratic coalition, and they really don't like the DSA. They keep voting against the DSA candidates, whether it's in Michigan or whether it's in New York City. In each of the cases, wherever a primary has been won by socialists, the majority of black voters voted for the other candidate by big numbers. They don't like the socialism, so I don't understand why Republicans are wasting capital instead of actually trying to convince those voters that they could have a home in the Republican Party. But, you know, nobody listens to me. So.
1: And Batya, just on Keith's point about there being a double standard with the things that Laura Loomer says and Hassan Piker, what are your thoughts on that?
21: Well, I condemn both. I'm going to look into what she said. I hadn't seen the most recent thing, but I'll look into that. If she said something racist, I totally have no problem condemning it. I have a real problem with the fact that the vice president of the United States of America is friends with Tucker Carlson, who is at this point hosting neo-Nazis, praising neo-Nazis on his program. He's devoted his entire program now to the idea that Jews are the root of all evil. I have a real problem with the fact that the vice president is friends with him. I think that that makes him non-competitive in a general election in 2028. And if the Republicans run him, they will lose and they will deserve to lose.
1: And who do you have a favorite for the Republican nomination? Would you like to tell us?
21: Somebody who doesn't have a problem calling out neo-Nazis.
1: All right. Larry is in Southport, North Carolina, Republican. Good morning.
4: Excuse me. Yes, ma'am. You were speaking earlier about gifts. Like the plane from Qatar, every president and first lady has received gifts from foreign nations. Hillary Clinton, the paintings and all this, and they do not keep them and take them out of office. They go to the National Archives. Except for the Clintons, they tried to take it and had to bring it back. And then I have another question. Socialism, without filibustering me, what is your thinking of socialism and why it's never worked once it's put in place? And the socialists in 1954 started infiltrating the Democrat Party instead of running independent, or they knew they couldn't get in the Republican Party. But all these years, they're infiltrating little by little.
1: All right.
4: And all these socialists.
1: Larry, let's get an answer first on the Qatari plane and that the president wasn't going to take it with him.
21: Thank you so much, Larry. I guess my answer to, you know, everyone does it is, yeah, but I want my guy to be better. I think a lot of people voted for Trump because they felt like he couldn't be bought. And so, you know, the standard should be a little higher. I don't like the crypto stuff. I don't like the fact that his sons have made $2 billion. I just think the whole point of Trump was that he couldn't be bought off. And it does seem like there is kind of financial corruption happening. And I don't like that at all. And I think he should be above that, especially because he's already so rich. I mean, how much more do you want? On the second question about the socialism, I think the reason it always fails is because the people in charge of administrating it are elites who have contempt for labor, and they always are actually trying to make things better for themselves and worse for the working class. I'll just give you one example. Abdul El-Sayed, running for the Democratic, running for Senate in Michigan, just won the Democratic nomination, running ostensibly on Medicare for All. His wife is a doctor. She's a psychiatrist. She has a private practice. She does not take any insurance. She refuses to see a single patient who cannot fork over $500, $1,000, whatever it is, to see a private practice psychiatrist. And that's exactly socialism and why it fails. It's, you know, the public option for thee, but, you know, I want to be rich. I want to be worth, you know, $1 million. I want to own properties in three countries. So I'm not going to take any insurance, but I'm going to pretend I'm going to force everybody else to take, you know, government mandated insurance. That's why it fails, because the people in charge are elites who are not working class, who don't know any working class people, and they don't understand that for working class people, the value of labor is immense. They get a lot of dignity from work, and all they want is for their immense efforts, their very hard physical labor, to pay off with the most modest version of the American dream, the kind of thing that these elites would sneer at and would rather die than accept. That's my view, Larry. Thank you for the question.
1: In Eugene, Oregon, on the Independent Line, Jason, you're next.
3: Hi, thanks for taking my call. I totally agree with Trump should not be profiting off of the presidency in general. But my question for you is, how can you justify the targeting and killing of over 200 Palestinian journalists during the war, unless it is the intentional silencing of voices from within the Strip for speaking their truth?
1: Gotcha.
21: Thank you so much, Jason. Thank you for that question. I would urge you to look this up. I don't want you to take my word for it. Look this up. Many of those journalists or so-called journalists have turned out to be Hamas. I would be skeptical if I was you and I was hearing somebody say this on TV. So again, I would urge you to look this up. What percentage of those journalists participated in the killings on October 7th. I have seen documented footage that a sizable number of them, and I think even the UN has recognized this at this point, were actually participating in the atrocities. Same thing with UNRWA, the UN branch of aid to Palestinians in Gaza. There were UNRWA employees who were holding hostages. There were teachers holding Israeli civilians hostages, women hostages. Again, Jason, don't take my word for it. Look it up and reach out to me if you think that I'm wrong about this. But I've looked into this very deeply because, of course, as a journalist, we're very protective of our own. I'm sure some journalists have been killed, and that's a tragedy. But if it was done intentionally, I would not think so. But again, you know, there's never been a war without war crimes. I'm sure Israel committed some war crimes. Just like in every war, there are war crimes, and those should be prosecuted. Those should not be treated lightly. But about the journalists specifically, please look into it, Jason. Thank you for the question.
1: So we are out of time. I was hoping to get one more call in for you, Batya, but we're not going to be able to do that. Batya Ungar-Sargon, she is host of News Nation's Batya. You can see that at newsnationnow.com/Batya. She's also the author of the book called The Jews and the Left. Thanks so much for joining us today.
21: Thank you so much, Mimi. God bless and protect you and all your viewers. Thank you so much.
1: And that does it for us today. We are going to see you again tomorrow morning at 7 a.m. Eastern. We'll see you then. Thanks for watching, everybody. Have a great day.

0: The road to the Capitol runs through America's battleground states, and C-SPAN is there. 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No commentators telling you what to think. 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
2: AP News. I'm Marcela Sanchez. The U.S. Postal Service is set to launch a computer system that a whistleblower says is riddled with errors and could jeopardize the process of mail voting. This was included in a statement released by Democratic Senator Richard Blumenthal. The effort is part of President Trump's executive order limiting mail voting, which has been temporarily blocked by a federal judge. The unidentified whistleblower says the Postal Service has been scrambling to try to build the complex system in just 3 months, when it would normally take a year or more. The Supreme Court is giving Trump a win for now in the dispute over his White House ballroom project, saying construction can continue as lawsuits play out.
3: The ruling replaces a temporary one from Chief Justice John Roberts, issued hours before a lower court decision halting the work would have taken effect. Roberts disagrees with the latest order, joining the court's three liberal-leaning justices who say the construction is likely unlawful. The other justices did not decide the project's legality, but rather said a preservation group likely did not have the legal right to challenge the project. The Trump administration asked the high court to step in after lower courts found the project must halt because it did not have congressional approval. Sagar Meghani, Washington.
2: Officials in New York City say a woman randomly stabbed two people in Times Square yesterday, killing one woman. Police later shot the 49-year-old woman from Queens. At a news conference, New York Mayor Zoran Mamdani says there will be an internal investigation and body-worn camera footage will be released to the public.
4: Those families' lives have been shattered by what took place today, and we will continue to hold them close as the hours and days and weeks continue from this moment.
2: Police didn't say if the victims were tourists visiting the city or residents. This is AP News.
1: And this is C-SPAN Radio. Coming up any minute, we'll hear from House Republican leadership as the House is back in session today at 11 a.m. following their August recess. And the House will consider legislation that would extend government funding for federal agencies past the midterm elections through December 11th. And then after we hear from House Republican leadership, we'll hear from House Democratic leadership. That's scheduled to begin at 10:45 Eastern Time. Now, here's some of the conversation on this morning's Washington Journal.
5: We're going to talk to Tim Dunn, who is a political reporter at the Boston Herald. Tim, good morning. Welcome to the program.
6: Good morning. Thanks so much for having me.
5: Well, we are talking to you because polls have opened in Massachusetts, and there's a primary going on there. Set it up for us. Tell us what's going on.
6: Sure. Yeah. Polls just opened here in Massachusetts. One of the biggest races on the ballot today is a primary race, a Democratic primary between incumbent Senator Ed Markey and Congressman Seth Moulton's challenger. It's been a pretty back and forth race. Markey has had a sizable lead, according to polls, throughout the majority of this race. Really with a 19-point lead back in November. And over that time, Seth Moulton has closed that gap. But recent polling has just shown us from Emerson College that Markey is a sizable lead now. 65% favor Markey over 35% for Moulton today.
5: And what are people saying as to why that is? Because it seems that Representative Moulton has been characterizing this as old versus young. Mr. Markey is 80 years old. Moulton is about to be 48.
6: Yeah, so it's kind of a trend we've seen across the country, certainly across Massachusetts, where you get the younger, fresher faces, you could say, of the Democrat Party. The younger progressives are challenging the older establishment. We have two other congressmen being challenged in primaries today as well, Richard Neal and Stephen Lynch. So when it comes to Markey, he's certainly not alone in this boat. As you just mentioned, he is 80 years old. If he does win re-election, he'll be 86 by the time his term's over. So looking like a last term for him. He's been in Congress also for a very long time, over 50 years. Actually, he's been in Congress for 2 years longer than Seth Moulton's been alive. So The Moulton campaign's really been pushing the old versus young, and Markey's been defending that as a quote, proven and experienced leader to fight against Trump, Donald Trump.
5: He's also, Senator Markey has had some big name Democrats campaigning with him. Talk about that.
6: Yeah, Markey's pretty much got every major endorsement you could probably get versus Moulton, who's only got, like, I think, four or five, real national endorsements. Markey just had a campaign event on Saturday in Boston here. And he brought along with him Bernie Sanders, which was a big draw for a heavy blue Massachusetts crowd here. He also has the endorsement of Elizabeth Warren, AOC, pretty much half the federal delegation here, Iona Presley. So a lot of big names, some squad members in there. So a pretty big progressive campaign, especially with all those endorsements.
5: And speaking of endorsements, the Boston Globe is endorsing Seth Moulton. Has your publication, the Boston Herald, endorsed or planning to endorse?
6: So our newspaper, the Herald, does not. We don't endorse in national races. We'll typically endorse with statewide lower level races. The Globe did, though, endorse Moulton. It kind of took us by surprise, too. It seems that the Globe has been more favorable towards Markey in terms of their coverage, but hey, good for them. They endorse Seth Moulton.
5: And the Massachusetts primaries are semi-closed. What does that mean?
6: So semi-closed, I'm not too sure if I've heard that term before. I mean, I know it's your typical primary. You go in, you vote, you cast your ballot, and you leave. But,
5: anyone,
6: really out of the ordinary.
5: And, Tim, anyone can vote in the Democratic primary, even if you're a Republican?
6: Yeah, you just got to grab the ballot. So if you're a Republican, you just have to grab that specific ballot, and you can certainly do that. But if not, then you have to just, you just got to decide the ballot and stick to that ballot.
5: And voters will also be voting on some ballot initiatives. One is question 3, and that would change primary contests there. Can you talk about what that would do?
6: Yeah, so that's a push for to change the current two-party primary system, Democrat-Republican, what you typically see across the country, into a one-party system. I believe currently California and Washington also do that currently. It's got heavy opposition here in the state. Both Democrats and Republicans are against it. It's kind of one of those things where why fix it if it isn't broke? Both parties seem to enjoy the fairness of each of their respective primary elections. So a lot of opposition from elected officials here on that.
5: And what time will the polls be closing, and when do you think we'll get some results tonight?
6: Polls close at 8, depending on how close this Markey Moulton race is, and you can get some results maybe really early if it's a clean sweep for Markey, as some are suggesting. But polls do close at 8, so we're hoping that nothing fishy is happening. No further counting past then, and we'll have him by 8 o'clock.
5: All right, that is Tim Dunn. He is political reporter for the Boston Herald. You can find his work at bostonherald.com. Thanks so much, Tim, for joining us. We'll be watching that race.
6: Thanks so much for having me.
1: A portion of the conversation on this morning's Washington Journal. Once again, we'll have live coverage of House Republican leaders as they speak to reporters ahead of a government funding vote expected in the House today. Live coverage of that coming up any minute. But now, here's more of the conversation on this morning's Washington Journal.
5: Welcome back to the program. We are continuing our week-long series examining the top issues on voters' minds for this midterm election. Today, we're going to be talking about the ongoing war in Iran, and we have two guests joining us to talk about it. Foundation for Defense of Democracy Senior Fellow Miad Maliki and Middle East Senior Fellow Alex Vitenka. Gentlemen, welcome to the program. Nice to have you both here. Miad, I'm going to start with you, and if you can just give us the latest on what's happening with the war in Iran, starting with those U.S. strikes over the weekend.
7: Sure. I mean, what we're standing today is this shift in U.S. Engagement in this conflict from more of a hot engagement, airstrikes, daily weekly airstrikes, to more of a shift to the economic pressure campaign. And that was the announcement by Secretary Bessin last week. It seems like the policy is to disengage militarily, only engage when we have to respond to the Iranian attacks against maritime traffic in the Strait of Hormuz, and really go back to putting economic pressure on Iran, especially given where Iran stands today. diplomatically, they're isolated in a way they've never been since 1979. The regional countries such as UAE, where you have Iran's economic lifeline, they're cutting ties with Iran economically. At least they say they're doing it. So they're, I think U.S. is leveraging where Iran stands today in the region and globally, shifting more towards putting economic pressure. I think there is a sense of appreciation in the U.S. administration that the Iranian regime will probably change its behavior when there's a domestic pressure.
1: A portion of the conversation on this morning's Washington Journal. You can watch the full segment at cspan.org and the C-SPAN Now mobile app. The House is back in session at 11 a.m. today following their August recess. They're considering legislation that would extend government funding for federal agencies past the midterm elections through December 11th. Current funding is set to expire at the end of September. We'll hear from the House Democratic leadership at about 10:45 a.m., but now we'll go to the Capitol, where Speaker of the House Mike Johnson and other House Republican leaders are talking to reporters. This is live coverage on C-SPAN Radio. Here's Republican Conference Chair Lisa McClain.
8: Did you miss us? Say you did. Lie to me, at least. Make me feel good. No. Well, good morning, everybody, and welcome back. It's good to be back. The American people gave Congress a mandate to change the direction of this country, and Republicans took that mandate seriously. We inherited a wide-open border, communities worried about public safety, record-high inflation, and a federal government that had forgotten a pretty basic, simple truth. And that truth is, we work for you, the American people. So what'd we do? We got to work. This has been the most aggressive and productive Congress in 77 years since Harry Truman was president. In terms of number of bills passed, tax legislation, and deregulation, this has been the most successful Congress. Now, I know you don't all hear that because sometimes that doesn't get covered, and we focus more on what we need to do. We still need to do some work, but we need to take a moment and just look at the work that this Congress has accomplished. We closed the border. We don't talk about that anymore. Why? Because it's closed. We protected the most vulnerable. We restored common sense back to Washington. And with the working families' tax cuts, we put more money back in your pocket, in the pockets of people who deserve it. There's a fundamental divide in this country over what government is supposed to look like. And the contrast could not be more clear. The Democratic Party is the party of communism. They want state-controlled everything. Republicans understand that the American people deserve the freedom to actually make their own decisions and control their own lives and build their own lives and determine their own future, not the government. Just look at New York City. Under communist Mayor Mondami, he promised free everything, right? Free buses and lower rents. Y'all remember?

0: buses and lower rents. Y'all remember that? We should go back and ask him. Because last I checked, the buses still cost money. And actual rents in New York, they went up. Okay. He promises one thing, and then reality is another. I mean, Manhattan's average rent right now, $5,300. $5,300. That's exactly where communist leads. Broken promises and unaffordable necessities. During the summer months, New York residents and businesses were told, hey, got a little problem here. Y'all can have air condition, but you got to set it at 78 degrees. Mandates that, right? Tries to mandate that. Okay. And New Yorkers are paying twice for their groceries. They pay it once with their tax dollars, and they pay it again when they go to buy that food for their families. That's not freedom. That's a tyrannical government forcing its claws into your home, your business, and your everyday life. We believe in you. We believe you should have the freedom to choose. Democrats believe big government is the best steward of your money. I mean, just take a look at Democratic-run Minnesota, right, Tom? I mean, that government in Minnesota is a really good steward of your money, all those leering centers, right? Republicans actually believe that you are a better steward of your money. We look at the paycheck and see the alarm clock that went off before sunrise, the extra shift to the people work, the long commute, the dinners you miss with your family and your kids. That's money that you earned. That does not belong to Washington. That belongs to you. That is a simple contrast. You earned it. You should decide how to spend it, save it, invest it, or how to use it to build your future, the future that you want, not that some government bureaucrat tells you. That's what small government is, and that's what small government is supposed to look like. Not small ambitions. Big results with Washington taking up less space in your life. Our job is not to tell you how to live your life. It's to make sure you have the freedom, security, and opportunity to build the life that you choose. That's what this Congress has done, and that's what this Congress has been about. And you know what? The job's not finished. There will always be another challenge, another fight, another reason for Washington to try to take just a little bit more power away from you and give it to themselves. But over the course of this Congress, we have changed the trajectory of the country. Did we secure the border, make our communities safer, and protect the more vulnerable?
1: Republican Conference Chair Lisa McClain.
0: Absolutely, we did. But we also set the table for Americans to be successful for the future. A safer community, a stronger economy, more opportunity, and a government that remembers who handed it the keys in the first place. And you handed the government the keys. It was the American people that handed the government the keys. Let's not forget who runs this country. It's the American people. And ultimately, those keys belong right back in your hands. Republicans put you back in the driver's seat. Let's keep them there. Thank you. Look at how good he looks, too. Standing. No scooter.
2: You have no idea. After today, 47 states will have held their primary elections. Our biggest takeaway is that we no longer have a two-party system in this country. We no longer have two parties that believe in our form of government.
1: House Majority Whip Tom Emmer.
2: And in our form of government, is the best way to govern a country. On November 3rd, more than 120 candidates, backed by the self-named, self-proclaimed Democratic Socialists of America, which all you people keep parroting, more appropriately, they should be referred to as the Communists of America, will appear on ballots all across this country. This includes dozens of congressional candidates. In case anyone needs a refresher, these people support open borders, dismantling our military, eliminating the free market, supporting gender mutilation of our children,

0: and defunding local, state, and federal law enforcement. Their platform is blatantly anti-American. They hate America. There is nothing democratic about socialism. They are communists. We've got a candidate for U.S. Senate, Abdul El Sayed in Michigan, who has pledged support after Lisa wants to bring up Minnesota. I'll bring up Michigan. Because Abdul El Sayed, this supposedly this great candidate, nobody pointed out who was running against him. Might be a reason why that didn't work out. But this guy who is going to run as the communist alternative in Michigan to Mike Rogers has pledged support for the leader of the terrorist group, the Muslim Brotherhood. El Sayed also refuses to condemn rhetoric that we deserved 9/11. We got the 25th anniversary coming up here. That's totally inappropriate. Democrats are nominating people just like Ilhan Omar, who literally hate America. This is not good for real Democrats, but it's also not good for our nation. We have a fight brewing between common sense and communism. This week, the House is voting on a resolution denouncing socialism. I'm hoping our colleagues across the aisle might join in that common sense vote. With that, I'll turn it over to our leader, Steve Scalise.
1: Well, thank you, Whip. Good to see all of you. Good to be back. And we have a lot of work to do. If you look at the votes today, we're going to start off by bringing the bill to properly fund government through December 10th. Something really important to continue to give certainty while the Senate processes the appropriations bills we've sent them. We want to get a longer-term deal, but at a minimum, let's ensure that we can continue to see government properly funded and functioning so we don't have the chaos that Democrats gave us last year with lines at every single airport, with shutdowns where our troops' pay was in question, where you had so much uncertainty that we don't need. So we're bringing that bill today to get that taken care of and sent to President Trump's desk. We're also bringing another bill to address this contrast. And look, I know the speaker's going to talk about it. The whip just talked about it, and so did our conference chair. This November, the American people are facing the clearest contrast they've ever had, a contrast between common sense conservatives and crazy communism. It's on the ballot. You're seeing these candidates left and right, whether they're DSA, whatever they want to call themselves. It's their platform that we have real concerns about. And frankly, it's their platform, what they stand for, what they would do if they got power, that the American people are growingly concerned and alarmed about. And they should be. During this break, I went through a lot of different districts from the West Coast to the East Coast and Middle America. And everywhere you went, people understand this contrast more and more. It's becoming crystallized. I'm sure you're going to hear about it more at the convention next week, a midterm convention that never happened before. President Trump decided we're going to do something different because President Trump has been shaking up Washington and doing things differently. And one of those differences is we're going to go before the American people next week and start talking about those contrasts, what we've done to make life more affordable for working families. If you look at the things that this Republican majority has done with President Trump, inflation is down from where it was 2 years ago. Gas prices are down from where they were 2 years ago. Not where we want them to be, but lower than where they were. Interest rates are lower than where they were. You know what's up right now? Wages are actually higher than where they were 2 years ago. The deficit is down because we cut $1.6 trillion in wasteful spending. Every Democrat opposed that, by the way, because Democrats wanted to see a tax increase on every single working family in America. We stop that from happening. But if Democrats get back power, that's what will happen. And they've said it. They've said a whole lot of other crazy things, too. They surely want to open borders. They want to defund prisons. I don't even know how you could say something as crazy as that. You know, do they want those prisoners to leave the prison and go into their neighborhoods? No American I've found anywhere I went wants that to come to their neighborhood. But that's what these candidates want on the Democrat side. This is not your father's Democrat Party.
2: Majority Leader Steve Scalise.
1: We're going to draw another contrast this week with a vote on the House floor to say not only do we denounce socialism, but also the idea of people that aren't American citizens voting in our elections, because that's part of their platform. The DSA platform says they want people that are not Americans to vote in American elections. Again, I've found very few Americans that want that. that don't identify as socialists or communists. And so all of that is on the ballot this November. And by the way, there's a cost to all of this madness that the left and the Democrat Party now has embraced because it's been taken over. I called it the Bolshevik Revolution. It's real. But there's a cost. There's been estimates that the cost of all this free stuff will be over $200 trillion, trillion with a T. And everybody knows that. You go look at any socialist country. You know, Margaret Thatcher said it best. Problem with socialism is eventually you run out of other people's money. And the states where they're trying to do this are running out of other people's money because those people that they're targeting over and over again to pay for all the free stuff are just leaving. They're leaving those blue states and going to red states. But if they ruin America, there's nowhere else to flee. And that's why we're going to stop them from taking over this great country. And that's why we're going to hold this majority and keep this great speaker, Mike Johnson, in office.
3: Thank you, Leader Scalise. It's good to see you all. Welcome back. We, of course, had all the members out, fanned out across the country. House Republicans worked really hard during the annual August district work period, had some really productive time with their constituents and the people they represent. It's a really important part of the job, obviously, to be out and be with and among our constituents. It's so valuable, the members, and it makes us all better advocates for the families and the workers and the communities we represent here in our nation's capital. We just had our weekly meeting with all the House Republicans, and there's a great feeling amongst the body because the House Republicans have gotten great feedback back in their districts. They've been working really hard, and they understand that they see that the people understand that the stakes are so high in what we're doing right now, and then the fateful midterm election that is now just 63 days away from us. I spent time back in my beloved home state, Louisiana, and I met with business owners and farmers and local leaders in my district, and I have heard the same sentiment from where I come from. And then throughout the month, I took those conversations on the road, went to every corner and pocket of America. In total, went to over 54 cities, did over 75 campaign events and countless meetings with groups and individuals over the time. I think 71 different members and candidates were joined me at some point along the way. I joined them. We were across 18 states overall. So from Alaska to Albuquerque to the Great Lakes down to the Rio Grande Valley, everywhere in between, literally, we were everywhere. And our team of common sense conservative candidates heard from parents and workers and small business owners and retirees on the issues that matter most. And I'll restate what I told the voters in all those cities I went to, over 50, I think it was 54 cities. We are going to, listen to what I'm telling you, and you can write it, I hope you quote me, I've been saying this over and over, but Republicans are going to defy history in 63 days, and we're going to hold this House majority. And that's for a simple reason, because the American people recognize the historic stakes of this, and they really do understand that this is a contrast election. We've been saying that for months. It's not a contract with America year. We did that in 2024. We kept our promises. This is a contrast for America year. And as we summarize it, it's a contrast between common sense and crazy, and now common sense and communism. Every election is a battle for the future of the country, obviously. And, you know, people are apt to say this election is the most important one of our lifetimes. But more than any election in my lifetime, I genuinely believe, and I think the people see, this year's different. 2026 is different. This is going to be a midterm unlike any other. The question.
2: Speaker of the House, Mike Johnson.
3: That voters across the nation have to answer this fall is whether we're going to turn the greatest nation in the history of the world over to communism and big government socialism, as radical left Democrats insist, or whether we're going to maintain our status as a constitutional republic, the great nation, the grand experiment in self-governance that's built on our foundational principles like individual freedom and unlimited opportunity and human dignity and the rule of law. That's what we stand for. That's what Republicans stand for. That's what we'll always stand for. And that's what we're doing and advancing here every day. If you're like most Americans, the battle comes down to a simple question, really, at the end of the day, which policies are going to be better for my family? And that is the question you should be asking. Do American families want a return to rampant inflation, record crime, record illegal immigration that we had under Democrat governance? Or do they want to continue the restoration of common sense? They want to continue having safer communities. They want to continue greater affordability that's already underway under Republican governance. We have a lot more to do, but this is the team that you must keep in place to continue those great strides and not reverse it and not go back to what we had. Republicans understand, as Ronald Reagan did, that the answer to our woes is not more government. It is less. And that's the principle that we advance here every day as well. the American people demand and deserve government that works better for them. The Republicans have spent the 119th Congress putting forward policies aimed at doing exactly that. You heard a little bit of summary of what we've accomplished. I have been saying for months, and now the objective data verifies, as the study is showing here, this has literally been the most productive and successful and aggressive Congress since 1949. And I think it's in the top five of all time. We delivered just in the last little over a year and a half here the largest middle and working class tax cut in American history, and also prevented the biggest tax hike in American history that would have happened by default last December had we not accomplished our mission. We delivered the lowest violent crime rate in 126 years, the lowest level of illegal border crossings in half a century, a tax-advantaged investment account for every American child, the first-ever nationwide school choice program, the biggest decrease in prescription drug prices in over 60 years. We doubled the child tax credit. We have iconic companies like Ford and Toyota, General Motors, reshoring production and bringing jobs back home to communities across this country. By way of reminder, the Democrats in this Congress voted against every single thing I just recounted for you. This is ours versus D's on the policy front. And now the D's are being taken over by the communists, okay? These are just a few examples of the many positive and transformational outcomes of common sense Republican governance. And we look forward to continuing that good work for the remainder of this year and beyond. As I like to say all the time, it is record over rhetoric. We're confident American voters are going to remember that when they head to vote this fall. Ronald Reagan used to remind us all the time that you can trust the American people. When they have the facts, they will make the right decision. And he also reminded us, and I've been apt to repeat this on a campaign trail everywhere I went over the last 30 days or so, that freedom is never more than one generation away from extinction. We do not pass it along in the bloodstream. It has to be fought for. It has to be protected. It has to be then taught and passed along to the next generation so they, too, will have the same liberty and opportunity and security that we've known. And frankly, too often, too many Americans have taken it for granted. We cannot take this for granted anymore. As I said, the barbarians are now inside the gate. By our count, there's almost 40 openly avowed Marxists, communists, socialists. They're all in the same camp. Marxism, you understand, in Marxism, socialism is a step to get to communism, okay? Communism, Marx thought, would be the utopia, the perfect society. He's absolutely deadly wrong. We started a website while we were out on the trail a few weeks ago. Contrastforamerica.com. Contrastforamerica.com, you can see the history of socialism, Marxism, communism. Everywhere it's been tried, it leads to human suffering and famine and misery. It also leads to death. In fact, communism has been the result of the murder of tens of millions of innocent people in the 20th century alone. It is built upon the wrong premises. It begins with the premise that there is no God, for example, and America is one nation under God. And that has been the secret, the foundational truth of why we have stood for all these great principles and why we've been the greatest nation. We are not going to go down that road. And when you have almost 40 of these people who have won elections, they've won these Democrat primaries in these blue states and districts and other places as well, at the congressional level and in the states, this is a serious threat to us. This isn't a flash in the pan. This isn't a New York City problem. There are many Mom Donnies popping up all around America. I've been saying for months, and now we're seeing it. So we must defeat them. But here's the reality. Some of these crazy Democrats, these Marxists, socialists, communists, who have won these primaries are going to win in these deep blue districts, and they're coming to the people's house, and they will be raising their hand to take an oath, supposedly to uphold the Constitution, when they're out on the campaign trail trashing it, saying they want to rip it in half. They want to abolish the borders. They want to abolish prisons. They want to defund the police. They want to abolish the U.S. Senate. That's a kind of an important Article I convention. They want to remove the president. They want one unicameral body, the House, to run everything. Why? Because they have calculated that over two or three cycles, they can elect enough Marxists to take the thing over. And then you know what they want to do? They want to take over the means of production. They don't want private property ownership. This is crazy stuff. They want to defund the Department of War. How's that going to go in a dangerous world? It's madness. So our job is to defeat them. And I'm so grateful that we have extraordinary candidates that we've recruited across this country. And those 21 or so seats that are going to decide the fate of the Republic, that's the seats that are going to be, they're going to decide the majority. I'm absolutely convinced that we can win those. Because we have better candidates. We have a common sense message. What we have done with our record resonates with the people, and our candidates are pointing out the absolute madness that is ensuing on the other side. And in a contrast election, in a fateful year, on the 250th anniversary of the greatest nation in the history of the world, I believe the American people are going to do the right thing. So you're going to see me with boundless joy around here, okay? I'm very optimistic about this. And this is not just, again, it's not campaign rhetoric. I've seen it myself. I went to every one of these districts. I've seen the people. The American people are not down with communism. And I'm glad we're on the right side of this. Now, on to this week. House Republicans are eager to continue our work on the people's business here in Washington. And the first and most urgent order of business is to take up the Senate passed CR. Now, we began this work months ago, back in the mid part of the summer. We passed the CR for government funding, and now the Senate's done it. We're going to avoid the threat of another Democrat shutdown. We know why this is necessary. These crazy Democrats in Congress don't mind shutting the government down and hurting the American people. They demonstrated that already three times this Congress for a combined 120 days. That's a record, of course. That's roughly one-third of the calendar year of our federal government went without full funding because Democrats tried to play political games.
2: Speaker of the House, Mike Johnson.
3: They're going to do that anymore. I certainly hope not. On this CR, we'll take up, it simply holds funding steady at current levels through December 11th as Republicans work to complete the full-year appropriations process. We've done that work in the House, as you know, and we'll continue to push forward. Republicans have made remarkable progress towards returning to regular order and restoring the appropriations process the way it's supposed to work, to a committee-driven approach, as it should be. And our appropriators have worked very hard to restore that muscle memory, and we are really, really grateful for their work because that is how you act as a good steward of taxpayer dollars and resources. And we're going to continue all that great work. So with that, I'll take a few questions.
4: Mr. Speaker.
3: Second row, yes.
4: Yes, Mr. Speaker, thank you. Since you were on recess, the war in Iran has escalated. At this podium in March, you said that it would be over in short order. In addition to that war escalating, we are now in a greater trade war with Canada, usually one of our greatest trading partners. In addition, the president has angered cattlemen throughout the country by bringing in imports. And they still say, even today, that they are concerned about their livelihood because of his moves. I know he's tried to mitigate them. In addition, he has tried to change the name of a Great Lake and threatened to demolish the Kennedy Center. Are these moves that you support? And do you understand Republicans, some of whom I just spoke to, who said these hurt your chances and they think voters do not like them?
3: So there's three branches of government in the federal government, right? There's an executive and we operate the legislative. We try to coordinate as best we can because we have unified government. Of course, the voters gave us a mandate in 2024. They gave us a White House, a Senate, and the House. I talk with the president very often, sometimes multiple times a day. I talked to him about an hour and a half ago, he called me. About things happening today, and I give my counsel, and we have discussion about these things, and he takes counsel from a multitude of people, and that's what a president is supposed to do. The executive branch is doing their thing; we're doing our thing. Canada, for example, you mentioned, Canada is an important ally, but they have not always been a fair trading partner, and the president has shown his prowess at navigating through these trade discussions and agreements and negotiating much better, much more favorable agreements and arrangements for the American people. And that's where this is going to wind up. Sooner the better, obviously. We all agree. But some of these things are out of our control. World events, what's happening in Iran. Yes, we want to resolve that as quickly as possible, making sure that we get the job done. And we did. And I got asked the question on the campaign trail a lot over August. What about Iran? Well, look, we were the largest state sponsor of terrorism was this close to having nuclear capability. And I know that because I'm on the Gang of Eight and I got all the briefings. OK, and everybody who saw that in the classified briefing knows how dangerously close they were. And so it was necessitated that that problem be taken care of. That had been an objective, by the way, of every administration and the policy of every administration for almost 50 years. They were chanting death to America for 47 straight years. Well, we eliminated their nuclear capability, and now we need to resolve that. And what I've been saying and what I believe is going to happen is that our allied countries around the world who agree with this principle, this objective, they do not want a nuclear-armed Iran, and they want stability in the region, that they're willing and able to assist in the various aspects of that. Because what does it mean? Well, right now the Strait of Hormuz, we have to have stability there for commerce and in the Red Sea and in the region. Other countries around the world, our NATO allies, our the Arab states in the region, they have a bigger stake in that than Americans do. And I think they're willing to assist in that regard, to make sure that commerce stays open so we have stability in the markets, for example, with oil and gas. Now, I'll point out this newest deal that was announced just, 48 hours ago, U.S. and Venezuela. You're talking about more than 60 billion barrels of oil that will now be added to the mix, and that will help us refill the strategic petroleum reserve and also bring down gas prices over the long run for Americans and everybody around the world. Really, that's a huge amount of oil on the market. It further destabilizes and limits the ability of Iran to have a strong hand in negotiations. But the problem has been, and the reason we've been frustrated, is that the Iranians simply cannot be trusted. They'll sit at a negotiation table and say something, and they'll walk away and do the opposite. For some of them, it's, you know, apparently part of their religion that they can just lie to someone they disagree with. So that's been a difficult thing. And the president has steady hands at the wheel. He is working every day to try to resolve this and negotiate it in a way that is in the best interest of the American people and freedom-loving people around the world. So, look, you can take issue by issue. We've got a strong, hands-on president. And he is his record speaks for itself. We have advanced the country. We have reversed so many of the crazy policies and disaster that we inherited after 4 years of Biden-Harris. We secured that border tight. We've returned to American energy dominance. We've restored the principle of peace through strength. We passed over 899 pieces of legislation through the House, you know, codified, I think, 125 executive orders, some number close to that at this point. We gave the biggest tax cut in U.S. history, prevented the largest tax cut, no tax on tips, overtime, Social Security, all the things we've done.
2: Speaker of the House, Mike Johnson.
3: We're going to continue that stride, and it only works because you have an aggressive president and you have a committed Republican majority in the Senate and the House that are working every day to advance those principles. So we can quibble about it into individual issues, but the record speaks for itself.
4: One of your members just said Hegseth has gone overboard on the firings there in the aftermath of Dan Driscoll's resignation. How do you explain what's happening at the Pentagon, and do you have any concerns about this pattern there?
3: Well, I have enough to say grace over in the legislative branch over here in the House, I don't really get involved in personnel decisions at the Pentagon, okay? I trust the Secretary of War to handle his business over there, and I frankly have not delved into those individual cases. I mean, I literally don't have the bandwidth to go over there and micromanage the Pentagon, okay? So I have to trust that they're doing the right thing and lots of opinions about all this, but I'm literally not qualified to address
4: that.
5: Next week's RNC midterm convention is being described as Trumpapalooza by the RNC itself. Are you encouraging all members and candidates to go? Do you see a risk in some candidates showing up in such a Trump-heavy event when the latest Reuters poll has his approval at just 33%?
3: Listen, the first ever midterm convention is something that's going to be so exciting. I've been promoting this everywhere I've been. We're going to have a huge number of our members and candidates there. Some of them need to be in their district on those 2 days, September 9th and 10th. It's a critical time right before early voting begins nationwide. So people made individual decisions based upon what's best for their district and all that. But we'll have at least an appearance by most of our members, I think, will be there. It's going to be a great event. It's never happened before. It was the president's idea, which is why he's getting credit for it, and it's rightfully so. I think it's going to be an extraordinary opportunity for us to get a couple of nights on national television to talk about our extraordinary record of achievement, to push back against the false narrative that, you know, a lot of people in the media have advanced about this Congress. We'll talk about what has actually been done, the facts. Facts are stubborn things, as John Adams said. And then we'll parade our stars across the stage, and the president will talk to the American people and talk to them about the stakes of this and what would happen if these crazy communist Democrats took over the House of Representatives. It'd be a disaster. And I think it's going to be a very instructive and very exciting and fun event, and we're very much looking forward to it. I can't wait to get there myself. Yes, ma'am.
4: There's a new report out today saying that the U.S. Postal Service allegedly defied a court order to implement the president's executive order on mail-in voting. Have you had a chance to look at these disclosures and any reaction to that?
3: No, I haven't heard that at all. Look, on the larger matter, I don't know about the details of that, but the larger matter is on election integrity. Look, everybody knows. If you just ask yourself quietly, is it a good idea to keep keeping tally of the counting votes a month after an election? I mean, obviously, it opens the door for all sorts of hijinks. You got a state like California. They just claim to have all these new, you know, tranches of ballots just delivered in people's trunks with their ballot harvesting and, you know, people receiving mail-in ballots 3 weeks after an election. I mean, it gives the appearance of impropriety, and it opens the door for fraud. And so the president and Republicans in Congress have been a singular voice on this, saying we must have free and fair elections. The Democrats in Congress will not vote for it. We passed the Save America Act four times in the House, okay? The most recent iteration, as you know, was on a resolution tied to a budget reconciliation bill that we sent over to the Senate before the August district work period began. We have the Save America Act, and we have funding for troops and farmers, okay? That is a deal that no Republican could vote against, and every Democrat should vote for as well. Because the Save America Act simply has two components. Proof of citizenship to register to vote, which is already federal law, it's just not being enforced, and valid ID when you show up. Those are 90-10 public opinion polling issues. 74% of Democrats agree you should do that. But we cannot get a single Democrat in the House or Senate to vote for that. It's shameful. But because what is the, you should ask them. I hope you'll all go ask them. Why would you not support proof of citizenship to vote and valid ID? They don't have, there is no answer to that. They want, some of these people want to leave the avenue open for irregularity and cheating and fraud. That's the only explanation that is logical. And I think it's just shameful. I think they should be called on it every single day. And the idea about the Postal Service, I mean, the idea that they should be involved to make sure that there are valid votes being mailed and registered and cast should not be a controversial notion. But every time there's a move to try to do this, Democrats throw a fit or file a lawsuit. I mean, you should ask yourself, what about the motivation? If you don't want a free and fair election, you should be questioned. And instead of asking Republicans about that, you should go ask the Democrats who are holding all this stuff up. And then go ask the American people where they stand. I can tell you what, they want a free and fair election no matter what party they're in. So glad to see y'all. We'll be back.
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2: Speaker of the House Mike Johnson and other House Republican leaders talking to reporters at the Capitol. We also heard from Majority Leader Steve Scalise, Majority Whip Tom Emmer, and Republican Conference Chair Lisa McClain. This has been live coverage on C-SPAN Radio. Coming up any minute, we'll hear from House Democratic leadership, but now here's some of the conversation on this morning's Washington Journal.
7: Welcome back to the program. We are continuing our week-long series examining the top issues on voters' minds for this midterm election. Today, we're going to be talking about the ongoing war in Iran, and we have two guests joining us to talk about it. Foundation for Defense of Democracy Senior Fellow Miad Maliki and Middle East Senior Fellow Alex Vitenka. Gentlemen, welcome to the program. Nice to have you both here. Miad, I'm going to start with you, and if you can just give us the latest on what's happening with the war in Iran, starting with those U.S. strikes over the weekend.
8: Sure. I mean, what we're standing today is this shift in U.S. Engagement in this conflict from more of a hot engagement, airstrikes, daily, weekly airstrikes, to more of a shift to the economic pressure campaign. And that was the announcement by Secretary Bessin last week. It seems like the policy is to disengage militarily, only engage when we have to respond to the Iranian attacks against maritime traffic in the Strait of Hormuz, and really go back to putting economic pressure on Iran, especially given where Iran stands today. Diplomatically, they're isolated in a way they've never been since 1979. The regional countries such as UAE, where you have Iran's economic lifeline, they're cutting ties with Iran economically. At least they say they're doing it. So I think U.S. is leveraging where Iran stands today in the region and globally, shifting more towards putting economic pressure. I think there is a sense of appreciation in the U.S. administration that the Iranian regime will probably change its behavior when there's a domestic pressure.
7: And I do want to talk about the economic pressure, but first on these strikes, Alex, Iran did respond to those strikes on that island in the Strait of Hormuz by attacking American interests in Jordan and the UAE. What does that signal to you from Iran? What signal is Iran sending with those attacks?
9: Mimi, I think what they're saying clearly is that if the United States wants to stay in this war in the long haul, Iran is willing and they're suggesting capable to do so. And, you know, the fact that they can still fire off missiles from the Iranian homeland all the way to Jordan and, you know, to the Mediterranean, essentially, tells us that, and this is in no defense of the Islamic Republic, but we shouldn't underestimate their capacity to still, if you will, target and sometimes successfully target U.S. assets across the broader Middle East. That's where we are right now. Obviously, to Mia's point, where we have in terms of this core issue at hand here, the United States wants to keep the Strait of Hormuz open or reopen it. The Iranians will do whatever they can to do the opposite, to close it, because that's their fastest way of getting President Trump's attention, because that's how you bring economic pain on U.S. consumers and voters. And then you've got the neighboring states, and this shouldn't be forgotten, Mimi. It's not just U.S. and Iran that are in this fight. Plenty of countries, some closest U.S. Allies in the Persian Gulf region, are paying a huge price for this ongoing war, because their economies essentially they're frozen. They can't operate as normal. So who blinks first is essentially where we are at right now. In many ways, not different than where we were a few months ago, but this is ongoing for now at least.
7: And if you've got a question for our guests, Miad Maliki and Alex Vatanka, on Iran and the war ongoing there, you can start calling in now. Democrats are on 202-748-8000, Republicans 202-748-8001, and Independents 202-748-8002. Alex, staying with you, Miad mentioned that Iran is the most isolated it has ever been in the history of the Islamic Republic. Do you agree with that, and how would you assess the economic pressure currently on Iran?
9: Look, let me take the economic pressure first. No doubt about it, they're suffering. Anybody who tells you otherwise is not telling the truth. Iran has never been here before. Yes, it's true that they've dealt with sanctions for decades. It's essentially going back to when the Islamists took over back in 1979. They've dealt with sanctions throughout these years. But the blockade, the physical blockade, is something that they haven't experienced before. And the numbers from Iran itself is proving that point. You need physically to move the crude oil or your trade, your material from point A to point B, from Iran to China or somewhere else. And that is increasingly going to be hard for them. But this takes me to the second part of your question, Mimi, which is like, where is Iran diplomatically? It is easy, but I think it's wishful thinking to say Iran is isolated to the point that nobody's going to give it a helping hand. Because there are countries out there, some of whom the Iranian president, Pezeshkian, as we speak right now, in the Central Asian country of Kyrgyzstan, has just appealed to, which, you know, the Iranian message is, if the United States can do this to you, to us, they can do that to you. That's their message. Who's going to listen to that? Time will show, but I can almost guarantee you, some of the key adversaries of the United States, and I point out to China and Russia specifically, have a very strong desire to make sure this United States policy on Iran does not work out. They don't want the U.S. to come out of this looking like a winner. They want to make this into a problem that will be lasting for the United States. And I think that is an important factor for us to keep in mind. It's not to say that Iran has plenty of friends around the world. That's absolutely not the case. But it's to say that the United States has rivals or enemies around the world that will look into this moment, in this case, in the war in Iran, to see how they can hurt the United States.
7: And let me ask you, Miad, about China and Russia, because as Alex just mentioned, Iran's president, Pezeshkian, is meeting with China's President Xi Jinping in Kyrgyzstan. It's expected that Putin is also going to be joining that meeting. That's like a nightmare meeting for the United States. We've got Iran, China, and Russia meeting together. What are they talking about?
8: Sure. I mean, I don't disagree with Alex. I think there are meetings that are happening. He's shaking hands with some world leaders. But really, the way you would measure whether there's still getting support from these regions or economically or these countries is whether economically or militarily they're getting support. You know, they're shaking a lot of hands, but the Chinese themselves, they've dropped their oil purchase from Iran down to somewhere close to 500,000 barrels a day. Iran needs to sell at least 1 million barrels a day of oil to really sustain economically, to avoid hyperinflation.
7: And how much are they selling right now?
8: About 500,000 barrels
7: okay.
8: a day.
7: So they're at half of what they need.
8: They're half. And here's the thing. A lot of these countries shake hands with the Iranian regime. They try to stay on the good side of them. They view them as they are a terrorist organization running a country. However, when it comes to the economic, you know, Pezeshkian himself came out and said, hey, at the beginning of my term, We had investment promises with a lot from a lot of foreign countries. No one ended up investing in Iran. And that's the reality. Economically and militarily, they're not getting support. They have to set up procurement networks, layers and layers of shell companies to buy parts for the drones and missiles. When it comes to foreign investments, I see numbers somewhere close to $1.2 billion last year in 2025 of foreign investment in Iran. That's zero. That's close to zero. I think that, so where they stand today, as far as numbers, again, I think they're never been so isolated as they are today. And I think it's just going to keep getting worse for them.
7: Treasury Secretary Bessent announced economic D-Day on Iran. Is it possible for the United States to hurt Iran economically without hurting China?
8: Well, I think here's the reality. The Chinese-U.S. trade is somewhere, I think, around $600 billion a year. Iran-China trade, the formal trade, is about $10 billion a year. Now, you add the oil that goes to China. It's not really recorded as Iranian oil by the Chinese. But if you add 30, you're getting close to $44 billion a year. That's a small fraction of the Chinese trade with the U.S. or other nations. So the Iran-China trade is something that is very cheap for the Chinese. They can drop it any time. They're keeping it as a leverage against the U.S. However, that trade is not really that significant for them. They can drop it, you know, anytime. In 2020, they went down to close to zero of buying Iranian oil.
7: So where do they get it if they're not getting it from Iran?
8: Well, they have a big market. These are small, medium-sized refineries. They've been buying Iranian oil. Some of them stopped. They shifted to other type of oil, sometimes Russian oil, which we don't want them to buy. But they have a big market of oil that they can purchase from the Gulf, from elsewhere. They also have a major reserve that they're using right now.
7: Alex, what do you think of that?
9: Yeah, I mean, look, I think what Mia said in terms of, you know, using the Iran card as leveraging the United States is exactly right. You know, yes, the Chinese, they have the whole globe where they can get out there, whether it's Africa or elsewhere where they can get oil. And they have, of all the countries out there, they have done best in terms of being able to provide for their energy security, largely thanks to the massive reserves and investment they've done in things like solar panel technology and so on, alternatives.
2: 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This is live coverage on C-SPAN Radio. Here's Chair Aguilar.
10: Everybody had a productive August. That goes not just for the members, but for all of you as well, a time to recharge and to look ahead. For our part, the vice chair and I were back home in our districts as well as traveling around the country talking about the issues that matter most to Americans. And it's no shocker that it's the cost that they face that is driving them and their families. And we heard the same thing in rural and urban and suburban districts alike, coastal communities. The cost of living is just too high. Hardworking families are asking themselves how they're going to pay the rent, how they're going to put the food on the table, how they pay for a prescription cross, and how they're going to afford to send their kids to school. Yet all of these concerns fall on deaf ears to our colleagues on the other side of the aisle. Trump seems to be waking up every day and asking himself how he can make life worse for people, how families will continue to struggle under his policies, and once again, we're in a trade war with a close ally. We're in an actual war with Iran that is in month 7 after the president himself told us it would be done in just a few weeks. And Americans know that these two issues alone don't tell the full story. Elevated prices are going to make their life harder, and that's what they're experiencing. Just look at what's happening in Canada, one of our most important trading partners, a country whose economy is integrated with our own. Trump's trade fight will result in fewer jobs and higher costs for American consumers. But Trump and House Republicans just don't seem to care. And we haven't heard a single differentiating point among House Republicans to these Trump policies. I haven't heard from Gabe Evans or a complaint from Kevin Kiley or Max Miller or Zach Nunn or Scott Perry, but we all know why. House Republicans continue to cave to Donald Trump and will always rubber stamp his costly agenda, but Democrats won't. We believe in a vision for our country where families go to bed without worrying about their financial situation, where they can know that their government is putting them and their families' needs first, and where people in power aren't profiting at the expense of the working class. That's what's at stake in this election, and that's why Democrats are going to work hard to ensure that we take back the House in 63 days. With that, turn over to the Vice Chair, Ted Lieu.
11: Thank you, Chairman Aguilar. Average gas prices are over $4 a gallon. Diesel prices are even higher. Utility prices are up. Grocery prices are up. And what is the Trump administration focus on? Changing the name of Lake Ontario to Lake America. And it's not just Trump. It's also Republicans. House Republicans are introducing legislation to make that a law. How does any of that reduce prices for American families? It doesn't. We ask the Trump administration and House Republicans to focus on what Americans care about, which is to reduce prices. Now, some of you may have seen an article today about a whistleblower at the United States Postal Service saying that the Postal Service is trying to implement Donald Trump's executive order on mail ballots, even though right now the courts have said that that order is unconstitutional. So Leader Jeffries, earlier this year, established a task force with Ranking Member Joe Morelli to look at different scenarios where the Trump administration is going to try to suppress the vote of the American people. This is one of the scenarios that they envisioned. They are working, actually, Democratic Caucus is working with attorneys generals, with civil society groups, with nonprofits across America to address these issues. One of the messages I want to give the American people is the Democratic caucus is on this. We're working to fight back. The other message I want to give is just go fucking vote. The Trump administration is going to try to suppress your vote. They're going to put obstacles in front of you. Find a way around it. If you don't get a mail-in ballot, go vote in person. Make sure you vote early. If you discover you're not registered to vote, well, go register to vote. You can go check right now if you're registered to vote. Make sure that you go vote. That's the best way to stick it to the administration that's trying to keep you from voting. Go vote.
10: Thank you, Ted. Questions?
12: Michael. Good to see you. Welcome back. Over in the Senate, they are looking to advance a college sports bill that the Congressional Black Caucus has come out against. Over the past few weeks while you all were away, there are some professional athletes who are going back to college to compete in collegiate sports. And Ted Cruz and Maria Cantwell, the sponsors of the Senate bill, are saying that this is a perfect example of why the House should support their bill if it advances out of the Senate when they return in a couple of weeks.
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13: AP News. Good morning, I'm Ed Donahue. The judge in Massachusetts in Lindsey Clancy's murder trial, William Sullivan, received a note from the jury asking a question.
14: And the question is, after many hours of deliberation, we are unable to come to a unanimous decision.
13: The judge is telling the jury to keep deliberating.
14: Keeping in mind all the instructions that I gave you to go out and to continue your deliberations at this time.
13: Clancy is on trial for the deaths of her three young children. One person is missing. Two have died from flooding in the Grand Canyon. Another round of rain moved in yesterday. Michelle Allen from Kansas was forced out of her cabin after the first round of rain and flooding moved in.
15: We were able to, you know, do some hiking and stuff. And then when it got to be late morning, rain came in again. So we were kind of driving around because we didn't have a cabin or anything.
13: About 80 people in the Grand Canyon were rescued. Thousands of people are still missing after last week's catastrophic flooding in Nepal and China. The number of dead has surpassed 1,000. A Postal Service whistleblower says the agency's work to comply with President Trump's mail ballot order is rushed and sloppy. Here's the AP's Sagar Magani.
16: The whistleblower statement released by Democratic Senator Richard Blumenthal contends the Postal Service is set to launch an error-riddled computerized system that could lead to huge numbers of mail ballots being rejected. Blumenthal says it's designed to disenfranchise millions of Americans before the midterm elections. The system's part of the president's executive order limiting mail voting. A federal judge has temporarily blocked it, and the order may ultimately be back before the Supreme Court. Sagar Meghani, Washington.
13: Iran's president says his country is ready to return to the ceasefire deal as long as the U.S. follows suit. This is AP News.
2: And this is C-SPAN Radio. Now back to a press conference with House Democratic Caucus Chair and Vice Chair Pete Aguilar and Ted Lieu.
12: I'm curious, where do you stand on the urgency around solving this issue legislatively? The conferences, the leagues, athletes, parents, all of these stakeholders are saying we need Congress to act. And some folks are saying it's the House that's kind of not participating in this conversation around this particular legislation. As football season, you know, gets going, kind of where do you stand on this issue? Are you having conversations within the caucus about how you all would pursue it going forward?
10: Both, first of all, both the vice chair and I are big football fans, and so we're looking forward to football season ahead. Clearly, we cheer for different teams, but that's another story. Clearly, there need to be rules established for college sports. The House can't advance a bill. I appreciate the exuberance of our Senate colleagues, but we can't advance a bill that they haven't sent over to us. We have been at the table. I believe Leader Jeffries asked Lori Trahan to work through Energy and Commerce. She represented us in numerous settings with our colleagues on the other side of the aisle. She herself, a former D1 athlete. You mentioned other members in the Congressional Black Caucus, voiced their position on the Senate legislation as well. Number one, I don't know if there's enough days, calendar days planned, and you all can tell us how many calendar days remain for the congressional session, but I don't know if there's enough days to get this done. And it doesn't seem like there's consensus on the Republican side either. Look, we know the importance of college football. We want to protect college athletes. And we also want to ensure college athletes who go to school on scholarship actually get the schooling. We don't want somebody to have an injury and then to get kicked out of school. So this is an important issue for fairness, but I gotta be honest, within the prism of what House Democrats are talking about, this is an issue, that doesn't come up as much, because the American people are struggling. The American people are struggling and they tune in college sports, as an outlet. And they wanna see fairness, they wanna see competition. Oftentimes it's to just enjoy the entertainment of it. Now there are some policy implications and there's some ways that we can improve the system. We don't question that at all. But this isn't in the top five issues of what House Democrats have been talking about.
17: Mr. Chair.
10: Right.
18: Yesterday, President Trump endorsed a federal film tax credit in a Truth Social post. I wanted to get both of your responses to that and just an update on how much of a priority that would be for House Democrats and if you see it as an area of potential bipartisan compromise.
10: Great. I think as Californians, both the vice chair and I say, great. Welcome to the conversation. Our state legislature is having this discussion right now and re-upped their support for a California tax credit. Keeping production in California and keeping production in this country is a priority for us. It's an important source of jobs for the Southern California economy. Completely supportive. So I agree with what the president's saying, but you know, the problem is he just throws so many of these issues at the wall and you just don't know what's real. What does this mean? What is he going to do? Is OLA going to come up? Does the president have a position on these issues, a legislative position on these? Is this something that he's going to encourage ways and means to address? I don't think any of that's happening. So it's an important issue. We hope when we're in the majority that this is something that we can address. Maybe this is a source of something that we can do between now and then if there's bipartisan support. I know the delegation in Georgia is interested in these issues as well. So hopefully this is a topic that we have bipartisan support, but time will tell.
19: Thank you. When I was in the California State Legislature, I repeatedly co-authored the Film and Production TV credit in California. It would make a lot more sense to have a national version. And I know that Senator Schiff and Congressman Laura Friedman have legislation on this issue that I support, and I do believe that we should have a national film and TV production tax credit.
10: Nick and the Mayor.
17: I wanted to ask about ethics. Are you planning to vote for the Chuck Edwards censure today? And I was wondering if I could get your comment on the ethics investigation into Congressman Jimmy Gomez as well.
10: Bipartisan recommendation coming from Ethics Committee. I'm going to vote yes on the Chuck Edwards resolution. We've said before, Congressman Gomez has addressed this issue. He's put out statements on this. We encourage ethics to have a prompt and thorough investigation. I was part of the leadership statement that said the same thing. We hope that these things move quickly and that there's a resolution.
18: Okay. Thank you. I wanted to ask you about the CR that will be on the floor later this afternoon. I just wanted to ask how each of you are planning to vote on that, and do you expect there to be broad Democratic support for it?
10: I think there's going to be broad bipartisan support. Rosa DeLauro spoke to a caucus this morning and encouraged us to vote yes. That's a big statement from the ranking member. She's my ranking member, so I have a tough time disagreeing with her. So I'll be supportive of it. This is important, and I think it's also just important for just a few seconds to highlight the difference between this CR and the House Republican CR that they tried to push forward before. That CR didn't accomplish any of the objectives that this one does. This critically stops the OMB rule from proceeding forward that many of us have been pushing against, that allows broader view, broader ability of political appointees to stop grants to our communities. This has some provisions that allow the FBI to coordinate within the LA-28 Olympics. I mean, just lots of these, you know, provisions that are so incredibly helpful, as well as closes a loophole that Speaker Johnson opened up for continued ICE and CBP funding. So that was important for House Democrats. So given that the objectives that we had were met, I think that there's going to be broad bipartisan support.
0: I will be voting yes on the CR, even though doing CRs is a stupid way to run government. We have a whole another month left, and the Republicans who control the House, the Senate, and White House are basically waving the white flag of surrender and saying, we don't know how to govern. We don't know how to pass appropriations bills, so we're just going to pass this continuing resolution. It is not a good way to run our federal government, but it's the only alternative that's going to be put before us, so I'll be voting for it.
5: When it comes to beef and the trade that we've been seeing that Trump announced, we've seen a lot of some Republicans say they are against it. Have you heard from members on the other side of the aisle about potential ways for Congress to step in and fix what people see is wrong with this? And I also want to get your take on this in the context of less regulation and less oversight for some of these areas of food with, you know, whether it's screwworm or cyclospora and just the lack of regulations that we've been seeing.
10: The Trump administration has been a total abject failure on all accounts here. They have dozed and got rid of employees who are critical to our food supply and to our nation's health, compounded that with tariffs that raise the costs that people face. And now, because they find themselves in a political mess, they're going to import Argentinian beef, which will just screw American farmers and ranchers. And so, you know, it's hard to imagine a worse set of circumstances that they could find themselves in, but they've done this to themselves. Now, I mean, I've read the quotes too, and I know some of our colleagues on the other side of the aisle are saying that they don't like this, but, you know, point to me an example where they're willing to use their voting card to say we need to make change. Time and time again, they tell you in an elevator that they don't like this, and then they go on the House floor and they are just lock stock for this Trump tariff agenda that hurts their communities. And so it's hard to feel any sorrow for them, given
2: House Democratic Caucus Chair Pete Aguilar
10: what we think that they have done to their communities.
0: Yeah, I've heard many people across Iowa are very concerned.
20: Mr. Chair.
21: Good morning. Thank you. There's going to be this measure on the floor tomorrow about locking the number of justices on the Supreme Court, doing it constitutionally. I know a lot of Democrats have said, oh, we should expand the Supreme Court, especially those on the left. Is that something that you think, you know, that should, you know, be increased? I mean, is that the it's not really the Democratic position, but there's a lot of Democrats who think that. Is that the be-all, end-all to fix this, number one? And number two, voting against that, doesn't that just give Republicans another talking point going into the election?
10: This is such a fake issue that Republicans are putting on. I understand why they're putting it on, and I understand the question. The American public aren't asking about this. You know, I went around the country. Vice Chair did a bunch of travel. I did a bunch of travel. Nowhere ever are people saying, you know what we should do is we should cap the number of Supreme Court justices. People are struggling. People are hurt. People see the corruption that is happening within this administration. They want that fixed because they feel that a government that is corrupt can't look out for them. And so that's what this is. That's what this is about. But I understand that Republicans are going to try to put up votes, socialism vote, you know, Supreme Court justices. These are all just kind of show votes. We know that. Well, I think the assumption is that they can pass a rule. They may be in a position where, you know, nothing can pass this month. Based on absences and angst among their members, nothing can pass maybe without it being on suspension. So assuming that this passes a rule, I'll vote no because this is just a complete show vote, Chad. This is just ridiculous. The American public is sick of this. They want us to put their interests first. They want us to put what they're experiencing, the costs that they're facing as they send their kids to school. They want that to be the topic of conversation. They don't really care about nine people in robes.
21: But briefly, if I can follow up, it's not so much that you're not hearing from people saying, oh, let's lock the Supreme Court at nine justices constitutionally. If some on the left and progressive rallies and those who, you know, some of these new members that will be coming in New York saying, yes, we want to expand the court. Yeah. I mean, that's the argument.
10: The argument among folks in our party is we want to reform the court. But we've said very clearly that should be a code of ethics that they actually follow. They shouldn't be able to, you know, have RVs financed by, you know, billionaires with interest in front of them. You know, there need to be, you know, real reform within the government side of what we do. And that's every branch of government. Democrats have been loud and clear about that. And we continue to advocate for that. And we will when we're in the majority. But this is just this is all for show.
1: Yesterday we heard Leader Jeff Reed in

0: Leader Jeff Reed, in light of the president's comments on AI data centers, say that Republicans are pro data centers without restrictions. One, I guess, do you agree with that sentiment? And what is, from a policy standpoint, Democrats' alternative that they're offering to voters?
1: I agree with Leader Jeffries. The president has said loud and clear that Republicans support this. Republicans support, data centers, apparently without restrictions. This is a discussion among local communities as well. Local communities deserve a say, and local communities that might have their rates increased, or their water supply, dwindled, deserve a say in these data centers. We believe in the importance of investing in the innovation economy, but that doesn't mean it's unfettered, and that doesn't mean everybody gets a free ride at the expense of the communities around you. We believe in rules, and that means that these big tech companies and these data centers should have rules. They should not be a drain on the local power supply. People's rates shouldn't increase as a result of them being there. To the extent that that is happening, it's wrong, and Democrats would change that.
0: Do you guys have legislative solutions that are on the table if you take the majority?
1: We're in the minority. We don't control the floor session, but given the change that could come, I think that that's something that that we look forward to weighing in on in the future.
2: The president didn't just say that data reigns supreme and that there should be data centers all over the place. He actually literally wrote that if a community chooses not to have a data center, then they are backwards and poor. The president of the United States is disrespecting the American people who choose not to have a data center. He's calling you
3: House Democratic Vice Chair Ted Lieu
2: backwards and poor. He is straight up saying that you are backwards and poor. November is coming.
4: A question on Russia sanctions bill. I talked to some of your members. They seem divided. Some people are in favor of the Lindsey Graham Russia sanctions bill. Others talk about the possible carte blanche that Trump will be getting on tariffs. What's your position, and are the Democrats going to come to a unified position?
1: Democrats continue to have concern about the tariff authority that is contained within the bill. I understand what the Senate sent over. We still have concerns about the language and what it would mean and how it would be implemented. So that has been our position. You saw the ranking members put out material on that recently. But right now, look, again, we don't control the floor, and this isn't on the floor because Republicans are fighting amongst themselves. So I think that's the most important point here. We do have concerns, but it doesn't appear that this is ready to go because Republicans have concerns among their conference.
5: Mr. Chair, some Democrats have proposed a resolution condemning socialism. Do you think this is helpful or hurtful ahead of the midterms for you guys to gain a majority?
1: Yeah, this is just like the prior questions, and this is what Republicans are choosing to do with their time on the floor because they can't come to agreement and because they're fighting amongst themselves. The vice chair and I are capitalists. We believe in capitalists. We believe in rules and laws and borders, all of these things. It's just fanciful that Republicans think otherwise. But what you failed to mention within that resolution is that they add in the SAVE Act, right? This is just
5: Some Democrats are proposing a resolution condemning socialism.
1: Yeah, that would drop that SAVE Act language. So what Republicans are advocating also has the SAVE Act, and that's why Democrats carried forward an alternate resolution that does what I just said, that we're capitalists, we believe in a capitalist system and rules and laws. But what Republicans are seeking to do here is to just add in another talking point where they can talk about the SAVE Act. Even though the president votes by mail twice this year, they want to eliminate the ability for you and I to vote by mail, or in California, where 80% of people voted by mail in a safe way. That's all that this is about, and it's a Republicans' sad attempt at relevancy on the topic.
2: I cannot believe Democrats are using the power of the federal government to take over parts of private sector companies. Oh, wait, it's not Democrats. It's a Trump administration.
1: Last question.
6: On the Venezuela oil deal that the White House announced recently, just your reaction and including the portion that the government's going to have a 35% stake in the venture.
1: But I mean, I think we all knew when the president summoned the oil producers into the White House that something like this was coming. Whether this is 10 years, 25 years, 100 years was discussed in the article that you're mentioning. The fact that the DOD is involved as well, all of these raise flags for the American public and are concerning to all of us. So this is an area that is ripe for oversight. and given the time and the moment that we're in.

0: when there is a time and a moment for us to exercise oversight and accountability, you can count on House Democrats to do that. Max?
1: After this week, there are some rumors that leadership from the Republican side might send the House home early for an extended campaign recess. How are you viewing that possibility? Would you welcome that to be back home in district, or do you think that there's more important work to be done here, even though you guys don't control
0: the Republicans control the calendar here, right? And given what we've talked about, you know, here this morning, it's not shocking to me that they would send members home. They have huge concerns, and they're fighting amongst themselves. They have absences and members who don't want to go to work. They have Russia sanctions, you know, concerns among their party and their conference. Some members want to go home and campaign, and others want to stick around. Look, there's huge division within their side. We don't control the calendar. If we are not in session, you can count on the vice chair and I and the leadership team to be both in our districts and around the country talking about the issues that matter to us. If we are supposed to be here, if we have business in the dome and here, then we're going to be here and do the work of the American public. We don't get to make those decisions yet, but I think in 63 days we might be in a different position to affect some of those decisions made. Thank you so much.
2: Thank you.
3: House Democratic Caucus Chair and Vice Chair Pete Aguilar and Ted Lieu talking to reporters at the Capitol following the August recess. This has been live coverage on C-SPAN Radio. 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Current funding is set to expire at the end of September. 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
4: 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Sunday, with our guest, Pulitzer Prize-winning historian and journalist Kai Bird, author of several books including The Good Spy, The Life and Death of Robert Ames, Crossing Mandelbaum Gate, Coming of Age Between the Arabs and Israelis, his memoir, and American Prometheus, The Triumph and Tragedy of J. Robert Oppenheimer, that he co-authored with the late Martin Sherwin and won the Pulitzer Prize. It was also the basis for Christopher Nolan's Academy Award-winning film, Oppenheimer. And his new book is American Scoundrel, Roy Cohn's Dark Journey from Joe McCarthy to Donald Trump. He joins our host, renowned author and civic leader, David Rubenstein.
5: Was Robert Oppenheimer a person who deeply regretted working on the atomic bomb?
6: Oppenheimer never thought of it as a mistake. He thought of it as inevitable. And once he realized in 1939 that it was possible to have a big explosion with fission, he feared that the German scientists, with whom he had studied in Germany as a young man in his 20s, were perfectly capable of doing this. And so this compelled him to do what he did and create a weapon of mass destruction.
4: Watch America's Book Club with Kai Bird, Sunday at 6 p.m. and 9 p.m. Eastern and Pacific, only on C-SPAN.
3: 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Now we'll go to DHS Secretary Mark Wayne Mullen and other federal officials. He announced that ICE had arrested over 2,000 immigrants across New York in 30 days. He gave this press conference earlier this morning.
7: Good morning, everybody. Thank you so much for being here. First of all, I want to thank President Trump for the fact that he ran on restoring law and order to our streets. He wanted a safer America. Crime was running rampant because the previous administration, the Biden administration's lawless acts on our border. President Trump points out all the time that only 2% of the population causes 80% of our crime. when you can focus on those 2%, you bring down crime rates to record levels. Underneath President Trump's leadership and allowing law enforcement to do their job, allowing Department of Homeland Security to do their job, allowing ICE to do their job, allowing CBP to do their job, protecting our borders, protecting our streets, even in sanctuary cities where we have local politicians that refuse to work with us, we are still bringing down the crime rate. Underneath President Trump's leadership, homicides are down 18%, and these are 126-year lows. Carjackings down 47%. Motor vehicle theft down 20%. Robberies are down 17%. This is what it looks like when you empower our law enforcement agencies, local, state, and federal, to work together and restore law and order on our streets. Operation Rotten Apple was an operation we decided to take on because you have a very liberal slash socialist mayor here in New York City that, instead of working with law enforcement, tries to cut NYPD's budget by $22 million and refuses to work with federal law enforcement. You have a governor that refuses to work with us. But over the last 30 days, Operation Rotten Apple has taken over 2,100 criminals off our streets. That's the worst of the worst. 2,100. We focused on them all across the state of New York. These arrests included gang members, rapists, murderers, and child predators, which I believe there's a special place in hell for those individuals. Here are just a few as you look right here beside you. There's a few individuals here that we have highlighted. A 50-year-old citizen from Ukraine whose criminal history includes conviction of kidnapping, abduction, possession of a weapon, and murder. We have a 38-year-old citizen from India who has a criminal history that includes conviction of rape in Germany. Yet, underneath the Biden administration, we allow this individual to come in and roam our streets. A 53-year-old from Colombia who was arrested of sexual assault against a child. These individuals should never have been on our streets, but while the radical left sanctuary states protect illegals, underneath Trump's administration and Department of Homeland Security, ICE officers, which is our immigration custom enforcement officers, are out there every day protecting Americans. Let's not forget earlier this summer when the mayor of New York City, the socialist Mondami, said he believes that ICE raids are cruel, inhumane, and they do nothing to serve to protect the interest of the public safety. You want to tell me these individuals here that was arrested off your streets, Mayor, that's in the interest of public safety? These are individuals that we took off the streets of New York to protect the people here because you have a mayor that refuses to work and actually, as I said earlier, is trying to cut the budget NYPD by $22 million. He's extremely out of touch with what the American people want and what public safety actually looks like. Recently, your liberal governor of the great state of New York, and I mean that sincerely, got behind a podium that read, "Keeping New Yorkers Safe." At the same time, she was announcing that she's ending the 287G agreements and banned individuals in New York from working with us. What's the 287G program? 287G program is where we work with local law enforcement to get the worst of the worst off the streets. We'll even reimburse their time, help them with equipment, and all we're trying to do is get the criminals off our streets. Keep in mind, 7 of the safest cities in the country cooperate with ICE and the 287G program.
3: Homeland Security Secretary Mark Wayne Mullen.
7: Newark Sanctuary politicians have released over 13,000 criminals on your streets in New York. 13,000. These are individuals that the Department of Homeland Security and ICE have put detainers on and asked them not to release them. These are your rapists, your murderers, your child predators. These are gangbangers. These are terrorists. 13,000 individuals that the state of New York had locked up. And we said, hey, they're in this country illegally. It's not like they're citizens. It's not like they have status. They're in this country illegally. Before you put them back on the streets, let us deport them. Nope. They released 13,000. That's a lot. Hope the people of New York are paying attention. These 13,000 are roaming your streets. We targeted those 13,000. That's where we got these 2,100, and we're not done. We're still moving forward. President Trump has emboldened and empowered DHS to do our job. And that's exactly what we're doing. We're fighting every single day for the American people so you can be safe on your streets. As I've said this multiple times, I don't care if you're a red state or you're a blue state. I'm going to protect your yard just like I'm going to protect my yard. I don't look at this through color. I look at this through enforcing the nation's laws. Department of Homeland Security, we don't make the laws. That's Congress's job. But we will do everything to enforce those laws. So I want to thank President Trump, and I want to thank our brave men and women in ICE that are out there enforcing these laws, making our country safe, and protecting the lives of every American. With that, I believe Ken. Is it Ken? Okay, sorry, didn't know where you're at. I think Ken is next.
8: Good morning, everyone. How you doing? My name is Ken Janello. I am the field office director for ICE Enforcement Removal Operations in New York City. I would like to thank Secretary Mullen and Acting Field Office Director Phil Roney for being here today. From July 27th through August 29th, ICE officers conducted a targeted immigration enforcement operation across New York City, Long Island, and the Hudson Valley, and the state of New York. My area of jurisdiction and responsibility covers New York City, Long Island, and the seven lower counties of the Hudson Valley region. This was not random enforcement. It was deliberate, it was precise, it was effective. As you have heard, over the course of 4 weeks, ERO arrested more than 2,100 illegal aliens in the state of New York. Our officers arrested criminal aliens whose records include some of the most serious threats to public safety: murder, kidnapping, rape, robbery, assault, burglary, weapons offenses, drug trafficking, crimes involving children, and sexual assault against children. Those arrested included a Ukrainian national convicted of kidnapping, weapons possession, and murder, an Indian national wanted by Germany for rape and the subject of an Interpol red notice, and a Dominican national convicted of heroin trafficking, conspiracy, and individuals arrested or convicted for rape, robbery, firearms offenses, burglary, assault, and once again, crimes against children, including sexual assault. These are not the people New York sanctuary policies should be protecting from federal immigration enforcement. I am Brooklyn born and raised. I understand New York. I understand New Yorkers because I am one. Make no mistake, this is personal for me. Over my decades on the front lines of this mission, I have seen the real-world consequences of those policies. They make communities less safe.
3: Director of New York City Enforcement and Removal Operations at CBP, Kenneth Janella.
8: Enforcement operations more dangerous, and they often hurt the very immigrant communities their supporters claim to defend. As we approach the 25th anniversary of the attacks on September 11th, standing just 1 mile from ground zero, we should all remember one of the clearest lessons of that day. Public safety depends on federal, state, and local law enforcement cooperation and working together. Nearly 25 years later, when policies prevent the cooperation, we owe it to the victims, survivors, first responders, and every New Yorker to say plainly that those lessons still matter. And yet, local and state politicians to continue to stand at podiums like this one and mislead the public about what these policies do. Instead of allowing the safe transfer of dangerous individuals from local custody, sanctuary policies force ICE officers and my staff to locate and arrest them in neighborhoods, in workplaces, and public spaces. This is not safer. That is not compassionate. That is a political choice with real consequences. While our officers were removing public safety threats from the New York streets, they were also being harassed, threatened, targeted, and terrorized. And when elected officials excuse, minimize, or even celebrate the behavior, as they did in this case, they place a target on the back of their officers who are doing their jobs. ICE officers will not be intimidated by political rhetoric, sanctuary policies, or street-level threats. We will continue to enforce the law, arrest public safety threats, and protect New Yorkers, because public safety is not optional. It is our duty. Thank you. At this time, I'd like to introduce Acting Field Office Director from Buffalo, Mr. Phil Roney.
9: Thank you, Father Janello. Thank you, Secretary Mullen. As Father Janello said, I am the Acting Field Office Director for ERO Buffalo. ERO Buffalo covers the northernmost 48 counties of New York State. It's a very large field office. It begins in the Albany region, and it extends north and west across the North Country, Central New York, the Finger Lakes, Western New York, and the communities along the 445-mile border that we share, that New York shares with Canada. Throughout this operation, our officers worked in close coordination with our ERO New York City partners. We moved with discipline, planning, and a clear public safety purpose. Our officers identified specific offenders, planned each enforcement action, and carried out the mission with focus and professionalism. Among those arrested by ERO Buffalo were a Colombian national convicted of first-degree burglary and sentenced to 7 years, a Somali national convicted of first-degree robbery in Rochester and sentenced to 6 years, a Vietnamese national convicted of burglary in the Rochester area again and sentenced to 3 years, and a Cambodian national convicted of drug trafficking and sentenced to 140 months. In addition, ERO Buffalo arrested a Turkish national in the Buffalo AOR who had been previously identified as a deportable alien while in jail in California. Unfortunately, our detainer was not honored. He was released from jail, able to make his way across the country, and subsequently discovered by ERO Buffalo officers. His crimes included felony vandalism and drug-related DUI. Public safety threats don't stop at the New York City line. They move through Albany, Rochester, Buffalo, the North Country, and the communities along our northern border. Behind every robbery, burglary, rape, and drug trafficking conviction is a victim and a family and a neighborhood that deserves better. New Yorkers should not have to worry that dangerous offenders are being released back into their communities because local systems have failed to act. When a safe transfer from a local jail to federal custody is an option, it should be taken. Some entities attempt to justify non-cooperation with ICE on the basis that many of our cases are prosecuted civilly. But federal law is clear. Unlawful entry to the United States, attempted unlawful entry to the United States, and unlawful re-entry after previous deportation are federal criminal offenses under Title 8 of the United States Code. In many cases, the government proceeds through civil enforcement action and removal rather than criminal prosecution. But that doesn't make this conduct lawful, and it doesn't make immigration enforcement optional. In upstate New York, cooperation matters. We know many state and local law enforcement officers share our commitment to public safety. But when political policies prevent agencies from working together, risk spreads beyond one city or one jail. A dangerous offender who could have been transferred safely from custody may instead have to be located in the community, creating avoidable danger for the residents, officers, and neighborhoods across this state.
3: ICE Acting Field Office Director for Buffalo, New York, Philip Roney.
9: Officers are public servants. They are mothers and fathers, husbands and wives, brothers and sisters. They have families waiting for them at home, and they have a job to do. They do not ask for attention. They simply ask the ability to do their job safely, lawfully, and without political interference. For the northernmost 48 counties of this state, our message is simple. ERO Buffalo will continue to protect upstate New York, support our law enforcement partners, and remove dangerous offenders who have no lawful basis to remain here. We will not apologize for removing public safety threats from the communities that we serve. Thank you.
7: Before we take questions, I want to remind everybody, the 2% that President Trump talks about, this cuts into that 2%. When 2% of the population is creating 80% of the crimes across this nation, we're constantly going after that. That's why the numbers continue to drop. And for those that say, well, not everybody you targeted were the worst of the worst, not everybody you picked up, let me remind you, we have a legal system. If you choose to come to this country, there's a legal way to do that. And every day, people enter this country legally. When you choose to take the shortcut, you have made a decision, a conscious decision, to enter this country illegally and break our nation's laws. It is our job, through DHS and ICE, to enforce our nation's laws. We don't pick and choose them. We'll simply enforce them. If you're here illegally, regardless of your status, if you're a convicted criminal or not, you're still in this country legally, and it is our job to hunt you down and to deport you. And we will do that to our best ability. With that, I'll open up to questions. And if you have questions for the two great gentlemen behind me, please mention their name so we'll know who needs to come up to the podium. And I am so sorry. I can hardly see over there, but I'll say the lady in the purple dress because that's all I can barely see of you.
10: Thank you so much for getting it. I can barely see you. I'm Julia Ainsley with NBC.
7: I heard ABC News, so I'm already worried. Yeah.
10: Thank you so much for doing this. I'm clear on these arrests made up incredibly clear. I wondered if I could have the opportunity to ask you about a different topic, just because I want to clarify this for voters going into November's election.
7: Sure. So the Democrats want to, they throw out all these fear mongrels to try to make ICE and President Trump's administration look as worse as possible. Unfortunately, we have the left media that buys into that. I was being very, very clear when I said ICE isn't there to patrol the polling places. We're there to enforce specific threats. The only reason why we would be at polling places if there is a threat to that polling place or we're serving to yes, or we're serving a warrant on someone that we have been actively tracking down. We're not going to be at the that ICE's job is immigration, custom enforcement. That's their job. And so if we're doing something, we're doing that specifically for immigration, custom enforcement.
10: Not because of suspicion of a
7: voter responsibility. If we're serving a warrant, we will be where we need to be.
10: Okay. Thank you, Senator. Yes. Governor Hochul said local police should be focused on local crime and not federal civil immigration law enforcement. What is your response to Governor Hochul?
7: Well, the liberal governor, I would say, are these not local crimes? Are these not your communities? These individuals we're pointing here that you see on these stencils or the 2100 we arrested, are those not local crimes? That's just not federal election or federal election. That's not just federal immigration. These are crimes that are taking place in your state, and you're choosing not to cooperate to get the worst of the worst. You, Governor has made a conscious decision to release 13,000 criminals that ICE had detainers on, released them back onto the streets. In New York, is that not local? I thought every crime that took place on our streets, regardless if it's in Oklahoma or New York, is local crime.
10: Are you prepared to send more federal agents here to New York?
7: Absolutely. Because they were refused to work with us with the 287G program, we will send as many people as we have possible to make sure that we're restoring law and order. President Trump made this very, very clear. He loves New York. He's made that very clear over and over again. He wants to see law and order restored. He hates seeing what's happening to the great state of New York, especially right here in this crime-ridden city, unfortunately now, because you're socialist mayor and your liberal governor. And President Trump is committed to it, and so is ICE and DHS.
10: And last question, your message to local sheriffs across New York who put together this lawsuit, and they say as a result of this lack of cooperation, it's making their jobs difficult to protect their communities.
7: I've never seen a sheriff or a police chief, honestly, that in private doesn't want to work with us. They got in this business. Every man and woman that put a badge on their hip and a gun on their hip has decided, or a badge on their chest and a gun on their hip, has decided they wanted to enforce the law. They want to work with us. Unfortunately, these, you know, liberal politicians that have radical views, they're preventing them from doing their job. So thank you. For all the sheriffs that are standing up against your local politicians and your federal and state politicians, thank you for standing up for your people, your constituents. Sheriffs are elected. They understand what their constituents want. Constituents, this is an 80% issue. This isn't a red issue or a blue issue. This is an 80% issue across the country that want to restore law and order. And I question who the other 20% are that doesn't want it. Yes.
10: Your own data from the month of July shows that within New York City, 50-60 DRS workers with criminal convictions, 68 pending charges, and 680 people had no criminal convictions or pending charges. I wonder if you could speak to that. That was for the month of July. And I also wonder if you have any specific remarks to Linda Wolf, the 72-year-old woman who you're in who's pepper sprayed in Upper Manhattan a couple weeks ago.
7: I'm not familiar with that case. I don't know the circumstances between why she got pepper sprayed. I'm just not familiar with it. I'll tell you, you gave out the percentages. So should we not enforce laws? I said earlier when I had the comments when I came back to the podium that regardless if you're a criminal or not, if you entered this country and you cheated, you didn't come in the legal way because there's people that enter this country every single day legally. Does that not make you a criminal? Did you not break the nation's laws? We don't pick and choose which law we're enforcing. We're going to enforce the laws regardless. And then the other percentages that you brought out.
3: Homeland Security Secretary Mark Wayne Mullen.
7: Glad we got those off our streets. Do you want to live among those criminals? Yeah. Sorry?
10: An increasing number within New York City were children who were in the 600.
7: You talking about the ones, the children that was with their parents? Those are the ones you're talking about? Use real numbers because we're not targeting children like you want to use that. We target the parents. If the parents have children and we're deporting them, we let the parent decide if they want to be deported with their children or if they want to leave it with a trusted, vetted individual that we know aren't going to traffic the individuals. We do something quite different than the Biden administration. Under us, we make sure that we know where the children are being placed. Under the Biden administration, we're still missing roughly 300,000 kids that are in dangerous situations because the Biden administration kept no track of them. If the family chooses to stay together, we will keep them together. Regardless, if you entered this country illegally, our job is to enforce immigration custom enforcement. Our job is to enforce immigration laws that Congress passed. Yes, sir. Well, if a country won't receive the individuals back, we have third-party agreements with these countries that are willing to receive these individuals, and we're sending them there. We want you to come into this country legally. We want you to embrace our nation's laws, embrace who we are as a nation. We're a generous nation, but you do it the right way. If you do it the wrong way, you have no status to stay, and we will send you away, regardless if your country wants you or not. If your country doesn't want you back, and we'll send you to a third nation that is willing to take you. Yes. Yes.
11: So yesterday the House Intel Committee did put out a 9/11 report recommending biometric screening of foreign travelers exiting and entering the U.S. and implied that DHS has been slow to get this moving. Will you prioritize this and travelers see these changes?
7: We are trying to spin up biometrics every day. We find, I won't mention the state or the governor, but we're doing another enforcement in another state, and a governor called me, which is a blue state, called me and said, hey, you got several people that have no criminal record. We want them released on probation. I said, well, governor, let me look into it, but I need their name and their birth date, and I'll take a look at it. But keep in mind, I'd say close to 50% of the individuals that say they don't have any type of criminal record, when we do biometrics on them, we find individuals like this individual that had rape charges from Germany, because they come here and they give false names because underneath the Biden administration, they didn't do any of these checks. They didn't check to see if this person is really who they said they were. They just wrote down whatever name they gave them and paroled them into the station at a pace of, I think, roughly 96% of the individuals that came across our country illegally. Or enter our country illegally under the Biden administration. When we do biometrics, we find all kinds of stuff. These two individuals that this governor asked about, one had three DUIs and was wanted, had an active warrant against him. The other one had a criminal history and a DWI outstanding warrant for the individual. And so we are trying to get biometrics out there as fast as we can. Keep in mind, we were still shut down 76 straight days. And we're shut down four times in a year. That's hard to roll out what we want, but we got a great relationship, obviously, with our committees in the Senate and the House that have oversight of us. They want to see it out there. We want to see it out there. Any tool we can have to make the American people safer, we will. Yes. Well, President Trump made it very clear. We are ending TPS to temporary protective status was just that, temporary. The previous administration has refused to actually focus on this. Thank God President Trump is actually looking at it from what it is, temporary protective status. And as we go through, we're looking and evaluating, can these individuals go home? Are they an asset back to their country? A lot of these countries want these individuals back so they can rebuild their country from whatever they were going through. And we're ending TPS, temporary protective status, for a lot of these countries and wanting them to go home. And we will help you go home, or we'll force you to go home. One of the two. Sir, right behind you.
12: Chairman, will the administration continue or withhold federal funding to states who do not cooperate with federal immigration?
7: We're looking at all options. The sanctuary states and sanctuary cities, that criminal activity that they're embracing doesn't just stay in New York City. It doesn't just stay within the boundaries of New York. It bleeds into surrounding states. It bleeds into red states that are working with us. I don't think we should be sending one federal penny to sanctuary states and sanctuary cities. But I know President Trump is looking at options there. In my opinion, I don't think taxpayer dollars from the great people of Oklahoma or any other red state should be funding a state that embraces these criminals like New York. I got one more, and I'll go here. Yep. In the last 30 days, I'd have to go through and do those numbers. I get daily numbers that we bring in from ICE, from CBP, from the Coast Guard, and from all of our other federal agencies that come around. But 287G program numbers too. I don't have those numbers off the top of my head what they are. We're doing good though. By the way, we're the guys are out there in DHS, and all of our components are working really hard.
3: DHS Secretary Mark Wayne Mullen.
7: We're getting close. I don't know. By the end of September, I'm pretty sure we will be there. There's also options. We have the permanent cameras that we're trying to put on there, but we also have Motorola is working with us on the mics that we use. Some of the technology with some of the mics that all these guys already wear or already have on them. Have the ability for cameras too. I'm actually meeting with the CEO of Motorola, I believe tomorrow evening. I believe it is. I got to think of my schedule. And we're talking about how we can activate those faster too. So, but I feel like we're on track by the end of September to have everybody that's in the field. That doesn't mean every ICE agent, everybody that's in the field will have a body wear camera. It's for our safety and the public safety too. No, not off the top of my head. No. I'll take one more and then I'll run. Yep. Let me go. Yeah. Well, the judge outside her courtroom, and the building doesn't have any jurisdiction over us. I'm sorry, we're enforcing the laws, the nation's laws, the ones that Congress passed. And for her to say where we can and can't arrest people, unless it's an injunction, I don't see what she can do from the bench in that case. So, but most of our comes from detainers. Like I said, 13,000 individuals were released from the prisons here in New York City that had detainers on them. That means individuals that were convicted criminals that have no status inside the United States. We wanted to get them before they release back into our country because they don't just stay in New York. They leave. So we wanted to get these individuals before they left the country or before they left the prison. And those are the individuals that we targeted the most. I'll get to her question because that's where I was going to, and then we're going to close it out. Go ahead. You know, every time we do that, we go through the process. And that's part of the, if the individual we approach doesn't have any ID on them, then we got to run that individual until we understand who it is. Typically at our processing center, if some reason we were to, roll up, someone that does have status, but they didn't have the paperwork with them because, you know, not everybody's truthful. We can't just take their word for it. We got to know who the person is. That's what the gentleman over here talking about, the biometrics. When we're in the processing center, before they're actually sent to the detention centers, we will find out who they are and we will know. Now, that doesn't mean they may not be taken to the detention center. That just means that we're going to know who they are. And not every ID is 100% accurate. I was in Alaska just recently at our country's largest cargo hub, and while I was there, we found three packages with fake IDs from Indiana that, by the way, passed the real ID test. And one person there had three separate IDs, all three with his name, or all three with his picture, with three different names, three different addresses, all in Indiana. And when you scan them, they pass the real ID. So just because you had the real ID, we know that these counterfeits are out there, and these counterfeits are good. And we have to double check to make sure, which is I go back to what the gentleman from the New York Post said, biometrics. That's the way we for sure know. You can't change your eyes. You can't change your fingerprints. Guys, thank you so much for being here. I appreciate it. Thank you.
3: Homeland Security Secretary Mark Wayne Mullen and other federal officials talking about ICE enforcement operations in New York. He was joined by CBP, New York City Enforcement and Removal Operations Director, Kenneth Gianolo, and ICE Acting Buffalo Field Office Director, Philip Roney. This press conference took place earlier this morning.
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29: AP News. I'm Ed Donahue. The judge in Massachusetts in Lindsey Clancy's murder trial, William Sullivan, received a message from the jury.
30: After many hours of deliberation, we are unable to come to a unanimous decision.
29: Clancy is accused of killing her three young children.
30: I brought you back out because I know that this was a long trial. All right. I know there were over 80 witnesses. There were over 300 exhibits. But because of that, I'm going to ask you to go back out.
29: Clancy admits to the 2023 killings, but claims postpartum psychosis was the reason. Prosecutors argue she knew what she was doing. This is day four of jury deliberations. The House is back in session, and Speaker Mike Johnson says he's ready to get to work.
31: We're going to avoid the threat of another Democrat shutdown. We know why this is necessary. These crazy Democrats in Congress don't mind shutting the government down and hurting the American people.
29: California Democrat Ted Lieu says there's no other option on spending.
32: I will be voting yes on the CR, even though doing CRs is a stupid way to run government. We have a whole another month left, and the Republicans who control the House, the Senate, and White House are basically waving the white flag of surrender and saying we don't know how to govern.
29: Russia bombarded the Ukrainian capital Kyiv for more than 12 hours, killing at least a dozen people. It's the sixth straight night of Russian attacks. President Recep Tayyip Erdogan says Turkey is planning to expand its nuclear cooperation with Russia to build more power plants. Forecasters are warning Tropical Storm Edouard could reach hurricane strength as it heads toward the Gulf Coast, and it's likely to bring heavy rain and flooding to parts of Texas and Louisiana. Lowell has become a hurricane in the Pacific and is forecast to strengthen to a major hurricane. The Labor Department says job openings rose slightly to more than 7 million as the labor market remains sturdy despite higher costs. This is AP News.
3: And this is C-SPAN Radio. Coming up, we'll go live to the House floor as the chamber considers a continuing resolution to fund the government through December 11th. We're expecting that to begin in about half an hour. Now to Wicklow, Ireland, for a press conference following a meeting of defense ministers from EU countries. High Representative of the EU for Foreign Affairs and Security Policy, Kaja Kallas, and Irish Defense Minister, Helen McEntee, talked about the war in Ukraine, EU defense spending, space strategy, among other topics. They also took questions from reporters.
33: Good afternoon, everyone. Welcome to the press conference following the informal meeting of the EU defense ministers here in Wicklow, with thanks to the hosts for welcoming us. The High Representative Kaya Kallas will start giving you an overview of the discussions with the ministers, followed by the Irish Defence Minister, McEntee, and then we'll open the floor to your questions. High Representative, the floor is yours.
0: Good afternoon, dear Helen. Thank you for hosting us here in wonderful Wicklow. We have just concluded a good meeting of EU defense ministers. First, Ukraine. Russia's war is becoming more ruthless and destructive, but it's unfortunately not closer to ending. Russia's army is bogged down on the ground, and that is why they are killing civilians from the skies. And this is terror by design. In the Black Sea, Russian strikes on grain ships are deliberately putting global food supplies at risk. Russia is also hitting Europe with a wave of increasingly kinetic hybrid attacks. With this, Russia wants to scare us away from supporting Ukraine. They will not succeed. To the contrary, today also the discussions that we had, we will increase our support to Ukraine and invest in our own defense. This is the best way to stop Putin. We are also planning the most far-reaching sanctions against Russia yet. Militarily, Ukraine is putting Russia under pressure. Ukrainian drones are disrupting Russian logistics and striking refineries deep inside Russia, causing the biggest fuel crisis in Russia in decades. Russia is losing well over 30,000 soldiers per month, too. Overall, it has been a rough summer for Putin. As we heard today from Ukrainian Minister of Defense, air defense remains our top priority, but interceptors are short supply everywhere. I thank member states for looking again at their own stocks, especially Patriot missiles about to expire should be sent or sold to Ukraine. Member states are also looking at reprioritizing orders and reaching out to partners. Every interceptor we provide to Ukraine means a Russian missile that does not reach a Ukrainian school, home, or hospital. And every support we give to Ukraine strengthens European security. The EU continues to provide strong support to Ukraine. Through the Ukraine support loan, the EU has already disbursed 8.47 billion euros in defense support, with more to come. However, continued bilateral support is still necessary. In addition to equipment, Ukraine needs upgraded training facilities. And earlier this year, I proposed to finance the modernization of training sites in Ukraine. And I want to thank all the member states and also Ireland who announced additional funding for this today. Ministers also discussed the future of our flagship EUMAM training mission, including establishing a coordination cell in Kyiv to better integrate the battlefield lessons and strengthen the military education. EU-Ukraine defense industrial cooperation is also growing. There are now more than 120 industrial partnerships between Ukrainian and European companies. Ukraine is the world leader in battlefield innovation. Further integrating Ukrainian and European companies is in our shared interest. Space is a key enabler of defense, and that's why we were also discussing this today, from navigation to communications to missile detection and intelligence gathering. Defense depends on space systems. The EU has had significant space capabilities for decades. Galileo, our satellite navigation system, is a good example. The EU Satellite Center has consistently provided crucial support to member states and Ukraine. Today, ministers exchange views on what capabilities are required for Europe to remain a global space actor. This requires the EU, the member states, the civilian and military actors, and the private sector to work closely together. Commissioner Kubilius and I will present the joint communication with concrete proposals by the end of the year. And finally, ministers focused on the Middle East and maritime security. The flare-up in hostilities between US and Iran shows how fragile the situation remains. diplomatic efforts to end the war have yet to produce a tangible breakthrough. Every day the strait remains closed, the global economy pays the price. Freedom of navigation must be unimpeded and toll-free. This is a key principle which member states and many of our partners around the globe agree and which we will keep on insisting. Through Aspides and Atalanta, the EU is a major maritime security provider in the region. As Houthi attacks against shipping increase, the role of Aspides in protecting the global trade in the Red Sea remains vital. EU naval operations are also stepping up action against Russia's shadow fleet and are now taking the lead in boarding suspected vessels. Thanks to the diplomatic work of our EU delegations around the world, fewer countries are allowing these vessels to sail under their flags. As a result of our efforts, hundreds of ships have been deflagged. This matters. Illegal oil sales are a critical lifeline for Kremlin, and we will continue to cut them off.
3: High Representative of the EU for Foreign Affairs and Security Policy, Kaya Kallas.
0: Ministers also looked at the broader threats at the critical maritime infrastructure. Our economies rely on subsea data cables and energy pipelines. At the same time, threats from drones, mines, and sabotage are growing. What lies beneath the sea is critical to European security above it. We need to defend it accordingly. The EU and its member states are already allocating more resources towards maritime defense. New initiatives, including the European Defense Project of Common Interest on Integrated Maritime and Seabed Defense, can make a difference. And next week, for the first time, EU's annual maritime security exercise will focus on protecting critical maritime infrastructure. On Lebanon, ministers discussed our plans for a new EU mission to advise and train the country's armed forces, including on border and maritime security. The EU is not seeking to replace UNIFIL. We are investing in Lebanon's capacity to provide security for itself. Our objective is to strengthen the Lebanese armed forces and the ability of the Lebanese state to provide security across its territory. Planning is progressing well, and we aim for the Council decision to launch in October. Before I hand over to our hosts, one final announcement. Next week, I will launch a new high-level group on defense, consisting of senior political and military leaders from several EU countries, but also from UK and Ukraine. Europe is investing more in defense than ever, but spending alone is not automatically a guarantee for success. We have not been fast enough to cover the gaps in Europe's conventional power within NATO that we have identified. The aim is to have some of the brightest minds on security and defense to come together and really provide out-of-the-box solutions. How can we be faster to fulfilling these gaps, and how can we be more effective? Especially now that the security threat in Europe is so much more real. And under my auspices, the group will bring its findings together in a report setting out concrete recommendations for Europe's defense. I will stop here and hand it over to Helen. Thank you very much for having us here.
1: Thank you very much, Kaya, High Representative. Good afternoon, ladies and gentlemen. Foljeroivgo Kilvonthon, you're very welcome to County Wicklow, and in particular to Druids Glen. I'm delighted to be hosting the informal gathering of our defence ministers, and can I just say at the outset that it's been a pleasure to host you, Kaya, to host members of our Commission, my EU ministerial colleagues, but also a number of invited guests over the last 24 hours. I want to offer my particular thanks to UN Undersecretary General Lacroix for making the long journey here from New York. Ireland places particular importance on our engagement in the UN peacekeeping. I think we can be proud of being the only nation to have continuous presence in UN and UN-mandated peace support operations since 1958. I also want to welcome our NATO Deputy Secretary General, Shekarinska. Ireland has had a relationship and partnership with NATO since 1999, and those partnership for peace relationships are extremely important to us also. Before turning to our work today, today. I also want to acknowledge again the work of our Cypriot colleagues during their leadership, their commitment and dedication during their presidency. We're fortunate to be able to build on that important work undertaken over the past 6 months and hope to continue that work during our presidency. I noted to many of you this morning that Ireland assumed the presidency of the Council of the European Union at a time of profound change for our union and indeed for our continent, and we do so take on the presidency with a deep sense of responsibility but also a clear commitment to advancing the union's work in the interests of all Europeans, along with values and competitiveness. You'll know that security is one of the three core pillars of our presidency. Russia's war of aggression against Ukraine, the ongoing conflicts in the Middle East and the Gulf, the evolution of new threats, and indeed, as we are seeing as of today, even new forms of warfare, they present serious challenges that can only be addressed by each and every one of us working together. And that is why the Irish presidency is placing a very clear emphasis on the importance of partnership with dealing with shared challenges in the

0: with shared challenges in the field of security and defence.
1: Irish Defence Minister Helen McEntee.
0: In our priorities, and you will see this not just today but tomorrow in our discussion and right across the presidency, is our continued and unwavering support for Ukraine in its struggle against Russia's war of aggression. We were pleased to hear from the new Minister for Defence, Minister Kamara, this morning, and each time I hear from our Ukrainian colleagues, I am struck by their strength, I'm struck by their resilience and their determination, but once again we are reminded of just how determined Russia is also, and where they are increasing their attacks, where they are increasing their missiles and ballistics, but also where they are increasing their focus on civilians as well as civilian infrastructure. So the message today was very clear, that we need to continue to support Ukraine in providing financial assistance for air defence capabilities, that we need to continue to support Ukraine in supporting and investing in their critical infrastructure, particularly as we look to the winter months, knowing exactly how they were targeted last year. But we also need to continue to support them in ensuring that the pressure remains on Russia through our sanctions, and to continue that work, because we know that sanctions are working. To that effect, Ireland this year, this summer, just a few weeks ago, announced a further €125 million. This is to addition of the €500 million that we have announced in direct support to date, much of which will go towards that aerial defence, but as Kaya has mentioned, €10 million of which will be provided for a new training centre, but also many other areas of request and support that Ukraine have identified. What I think we could agree on today, while in our informal meetings there's no formal agreement reached, I think there's a very clear commitment on a number of things. Firstly, that we will continue to provide funding through the Ukraine support loan, and where possible bring that funding forward where it is needed, and we call on the support of the Commission to do that also. I do hope in the coming days, as there seems to be clear commitment and agreement from most Member States, to unlock the European Peace Facility again, something that would unlock over €6.6 billion in support for Ukraine, but also making sure that the EUMAM, our most successful CSDP mission on the ground, that that can continue, and that any new iteration would be responding to the needs on the ground, taking on board Ukraine's requests and the needs at the moment. In terms of our next session and discussion, ministers had the opportunity to take stock of the implementation of the EU space strategy for security and defence, reflecting on the space capabilities that are needed by the EU and by member states. I think it's clear that space has moved in recent years from, in some views, being a niche technological domain to being an absolutely critical enabler of security, defence, economic resilience and prosperity. And from our perspective in Ireland, we are well positioned, I believe, to contribute to this growing ecosystem with a rapidly evolving or developing space and deep technology sector, and we have strengths in areas such as AI, earth observation, software communications, photonics and data analytics. As an island nation in particular with extensive maritime responsibilities and critical subsea infrastructure, access to that reliable space service is increasingly important, and so we want to ensure that we continue to contribute and contribute even more so to that domain. In our third session, we discussed the situation, as Kaya has said, in Lebanon and the state of play with regards to maritime security more broadly. Firstly, on Lebanon, I very much welcome the update from the Under Secretary General Lacroix, but also General Clancy, the chair of the UN Military Committee. If I could say, I deeply regret the fact that the UNIFIL mission is coming to an end. I believe that for decades, many of our troops have provided security and some level of stability, not just to the Lebanese armed forces, but importantly to civilians on the ground. And so as there continues to be instability in the region and in Lebanon, it is essential that we agree as soon as possible a new future mission, if we do not, as it appears, have the support of a UN-mandated mission, but a future CSDP mission, and we will work with we will work with the High Representative and the Commission to progress that as soon as possible and to ensure that the Lebanese armed forces, as well as the government of Lebanon and the people of Lebanon, are supported. With regards to maritime security, you'll know that this is a priority for Ireland throughout our presidency. It is a priority for Ireland nationally, as well as I know for many member states whom I've had discussions with over the past 24 hours. We are seeing evolving threats emerging in the maritime domain from our shadow fleet to many other various actors, as well as the need to strengthen our resilience, to enhance our maritime domain awareness and to enhance the protection of critical maritime infrastructure. And this is a key focus for us in the new maritime strategy that was launched earlier this year to highlight

0: perhaps one thing, a flagship event which we will be hosting next month as part of the presidency, where we bring together governments, defence, industry, academics and international organisations with a particular focus on how we can work more closely together to identify but to respond importantly to risks beneath our waters, but also to ensure that we can protect that critical infrastructure that is essential to our day-to-day living and essential to our security more broadly.
1: Irish Defence Minister Helen McEntee.
0: Again, I just want to offer my thanks to our High Representative for being here today, for chairing an excellent series of discussions on many of the challenges facing our shared continent. And I want to thank you for your presence here today. I look forward to your questions today, but also in the next 24 hours as we welcome our foreign ministers for many of these issues. Will be continued in our discussions during the GIMNIC tomorrow. Thank you.
2: Thank you, High Representative. Thank you, dear Minister. We now take questions. Please specify to which principal your question is addressed, and we start with Andrea.
3: Thank you so much. Andrea Polishano from Bloomberg. High Rep, I have a question for you about the high-level group that you just mentioned. Could you tell us to which framework, to which institution the recommendations will be addressed? Will it be for the EU, for NATO, for both? Are you able to give us a sense of what the priority topics would be and a sense of timeline? Thank you.
4: Mm-hmm. Yes. Well, we have this launch event coming up next week where we can discuss details. But the basic idea behind this is that majority of European member states are also members of NATO. And there are gaps in conventional power, in NATO. That means that the member states need to invest in those capabilities and these things need to work together. We have not been fast enough, although the threat level is rising. So the idea is to really, look beyond institutions, but to have the brightest minds to come together to provide ideas, not on where are the gaps, but actually how we can fulfill the gaps in the shortest time frame possible in most effective way. And that's why we are also including Ukraine in it, because they have a lot of experience. And the idea is to give ideas to member states, but also institutions, what we should do better and faster to actually have tangible results so that we cover the capability gaps that we have identified, considering the geopolitical situation as well. Thank you.
2: Thank you. We move to the first round.
5: Thank you for the floor. Ksenia Polska, Deutsche Welle. And my question is a continuation of this topic for you, High Representative, and I also have a question for you, Minister. Let's continue with the group. And I know that you don't want to review many details, but of course it's very interesting now. We know that Italy hired ex-defense minister of Ukraine, Fedorov, to consult. Can you indicate who will represent Ukraine in this group? The question for you, Minister, is did the current Ukrainian defense minister, I know he was participating via video conference, did he actually leave today with something he didn't have when he arrived? Thank you.
4: Like I said before, we have the launch event when we have all the names together and reveal that next week. So a bit patience in this regard. What is good is that we have a lot of interest in this as well to contribute, because I think it's also to look beyond, the institutional thinking, because what we see also from private sector, there are a lot of ideas coming. Why don't you do this or that? So to really have these recommendations there and to move on this. But yes, the names we will reveal next week.
0: So obviously at an informal meeting there were no formal decisions taken, but I think what the Defence Minister can take from today are a number of things. Firstly, additional commitments to...
1: a press conference following a meeting of defense ministers from EU countries. We heard from High Representative of the EU for Foreign Affairs and Security Policy, Kaja Kallas, and Irish Defense Minister, Helen McEntee. We'll leave that here for now as we go live to the House floor, where members are considering a continuing resolution to fund the government through December 11th. Current funding is set to expire at the end of September. This is live coverage on C-SPAN Radio. Here's Republican from Oklahoma and Appropriations Committee Chair Tom Cole.
6: Thank you, Mr. Speaker. Mr. Speaker, I yield myself such time as I may consume. I rise in support of Senate Amendment to H.R. 6500, the Continuing Appropriations Act of 2027. Mr. Speaker, today is the first day of September. At this time of year, some people think of fall. Some people like me think of football. But on the Appropriations Committee, our focus is on the coming end of the fiscal year. September 30th marks the end of the fiscal year 2026, and that means both the House and the Senate must act to fund the government for the coming fiscal year. The Constitution entrusts Congress with a solemn duty to fund the government. This is a responsibility I've never viewed as optional and one I've remained committed to honoring through regular order. I'm extremely pleased that the House Appropriations Committee largely fulfilled its responsibilities earlier this year. By the middle of June, the Appropriations Committee reported all 12 of our fiscal year 2027 appropriations bills, the earliest we've done so since fiscal year 2020. The full House has also passed three of these bills. I had hoped that the House's quick actions would lead to sending a series of appropriations measures to the President's desk before the end of the fiscal year. Unfortunately, time is running short. Though the House acted expeditiously, our colleagues across the rotunda have not approached this problem with the same sense of urgency. Indeed, the Senate has yet to report a single bill out of the Senate Appropriations Committee, much less across the Senate floor. Like it or not, the Constitution entrusts Congress, both the House and the Senate, with the responsibility of funding the government. And the fact remains, this House cannot act solely on its own. So the hard reality before us is straightforward. The fiscal year deadline is outpacing the work that remains. Recognizing that this was a possibility, in July the House proactively passed H.R. 9770, a continuing resolution to fund the government through December 4th. I'm glad to say the example we set helped pave the way for action in the other chamber. The Senate built on our plan, and before leaving for recess, our colleagues passed an amended version of that bill. We now have an opportunity to take this measure up and send it to the President for his approval. This clean, short-term continuing resolution simply keeps the government open, protects the progress we've made, and preserves the path to full-year appropriations. If enacted, the bill before us today will fund the government through December 11th. This will allow Congress time to get past the November elections and allow us time to assess and move forward with further appropriations measures in November and December. Let me be very clear, Mr. Speaker, about what this bill does and does not do. The bill funds the government and keeps it open through December 11th, ensuring our constituents will continue to get the services they need. The bill protects our national security, providing funding for our armed forces and security agencies, as well as crucial authorities for core research and development programs to ensure our military remains the best armed and equipped services in the world. The bill contains no poison pills and no partisan riders. Doesn't mean I agree with everything in it, but I think the time to act is now. The bill has the support of the White House, and notably the bill preserves the House's progress and the ability to pass full-year funding bills after the November elections. Over and over, I hear from my constituents that they want Congress to work together and do the right thing for the American people. That is precisely what we're doing in taking up today's bill. The bill before us is a clean, narrowly tailored continuing resolution that keeps the government open and operating. Nothing more, nothing less. It gives the nations and our constituents certainty, certainty that the government will remain open, certainty that our service members will be paid, certainty that the TSA will remain operating, certainty that Social Security checks will go out on time, certainty that home buyers will be able to secure mortgages, certainty that the nation will be protected from foreign threats, certainty that Americans will be able to access nutrition assistance and disaster relief, certainty that roads will be repaired and critical infrastructure projects will continue, and certainty that our elections will be secure. The choice is clear. So, Mr. Speaker, I urge all my colleagues on both sides of the aisle to join me in voting for this responsible measure, and I look forward to continuing the FY 2027 appropriations process in the months ahead. Thank you, Mr. Speaker, and with that, I reserve the balance of my time.
7: Gentleman reserves. The gentlewoman from Connecticut is recognized.
8: Thank you, Mr. Speaker. I yield myself such time as I may consume. I rise in support of the measure we are considering today, which would extend government funding through December 11th. This bill, which passed the Senate by a vote of 90-6, is a marked improvement on the measure House Republicans forced to the floor before the district work period. We had three main objectives to that piece of legislation. It did not address a proposed rule from the White House Budget Office that granted unprecedented authority over federal spending to political appointees in the Trump administration. It did not include spending adjustments known as anomalies that prevent interruptions or reductions of certain services during a temporary funding extension. And it created a loophole that would have allowed certain funds within the Department of Homeland Security to be diverted to the Border Patrol in violation of the bipartisan agreement struck earlier this year. I am pleased that the measure that we are considering today corrects these issues with the House Republican legislation. It prevents cuts to wildfire suppression, election security, economic development, and infrastructure investments. It supports the Commodity Supplemental Food Program, allows the FBI to continue planning for the 2028 Olympics, facilitates preparations for the 2030 census, extends the Commodity Futures Training Commission's whistleblower program, supports the launch schedule for NOAA's weather satellites, and much more. The bill contains no funding for ICE and prevents Department of Homeland Security from using any money in this bill for the Border Patrol. The Trump administration has provided tens of billions of dollars in advance funding for these agencies already.
1: House Appropriations Ranking Member Rosa DeLauro.
8: Will not support a single cent in further funding without substantial reforms to protect our communities from abuse. Additionally, the bill denies the administration's request for vanity projects like the $1 billion Trump-class battleships. These are all welcome provisions. This measure also freezes a White House budget policy that would put President Trump's political appointees in charge of virtually all of federal funding. This is an important first step, but more must be done to permanently block this policy before it is allowed to take effect. Federal funding must be awarded, as Congress intended, based upon genuine need and objective merit. Funding for cancer research should not be blocked because of partisan politics. Whether a community receives disaster relief should not depend on who they voted for in the last election. Recently, the Department of Energy admitted in court that they had canceled certain grants solely because they were awarded to communities represented by Democrats. If this proposed policy is allowed to come to fruition, this kind of political weaponization will become the norm. It is an extraordinarily dangerous precedent, one which will harm all of our constituents in the long run. I know there is bipartisan opposition to this policy, but I am optimistic that we can work together to prevent it from taking effect, to protect Congress's constitutional prerogative over federal spending, and protect our communities from being starved of sorely needed federal resources. I want to be clear. The continuing resolution we are considering today is in no way a substitute for the full year funding process. It is merely a means to complete this important work while averting a lapse in government funding. I remain committed to negotiating bipartisan agreements for all 12 appropriations bills for fiscal year 2027 before the conclusion of this continuing resolution. I believe Chairman Cole, Vice Chair Murray, and Chair Collins share this commitment. There can be no replacement for the appropriations process, not continuing resolutions, not reconciliation, not empowerments nor pocket rescissions. The power of the purse resides in the Congress. It is our exclusive responsibility. We do a disservice to this institution and the American people when we forfeit our authority over federal spending to the executive branch. The first step in exercising that authority is passing this bill today. The next is enacting full-year bills that protect our constituents' interests and make sure that federal investments are delivered to the American people without the interference of unelected political appointees in the White House, at the Office of Management and Budget, or throughout the Trump administration. I encourage my colleagues to support this legislation while we continue the difficult but necessary work of crafting full-year funding bills that rein in this reckless administration, reassert Congress's power of the purse, and provide relief to the American people struggling with the high cost of living. Thank you, and I reserve the balance of my time.
7: The gentlewoman reserves. The gentleman from Oklahoma is recognized.
6: Thank you, Mr. Speaker. Mr. Speaker, I yield 4 minutes to my good friend, a distinguished member of the Appropriations Committee, Mr. Alford of Missouri.
7: The gentleman is recognized for 4 minutes.
9: Well, thank you, Chairman Cole and Ranking Member DeLauro, for your hard work in this endeavor. Here we are again, Mr. Speaker. I rise in strong support of this continuing resolution. You know, last year, Senate Democrats manufactured a 42-day-long shutdown that punished troops, farmers, veterans, and working families. Airports backed up. Paychecks froze. Rural hospitals and local law enforcement felt the hit, and Missouri families paid the price for Washington games. We will not let that happen again. This clean, short-term, continuing resolution keeps the government open through early December. It pays our troops. It funds the Department of Veterans Affairs. It keeps SNAP and WIC operating for Missouri mothers and children. It sustains USDA programs our farmers and ranchers depend on. It funds disaster relief and surface transportation. It does not load the bill with poison pills that would invite another crisis right before the American people vote. House Republicans have already done the hard work. We moved the appropriation bills. We restored regular order. We fought for fiscal discipline and for real investments in rural America, including more than $20 million that we secured for Missouri's 4th Congressional District in infrastructure, rural health, agriculture research, and public safety. Mr. Speaker, a continuing resolution is not the finish line. Full-year bills are the finish line. But a shutdown is not a strategy. It is an abdication. It is a political stunt dressed up as principle. The other side had a chance last year to help us fund the government, but they chose leverage instead. They chose chaos instead. Yes, Mr. Speaker, the American people remember that. Today, we choose confidence and we keep the lights on. We protect the progress already made. We give appropriators the time to finish our full-year bills without holding service members, farmers, and seniors hostage. You see, Missourians did not send me here to shut the government down for talking points. The American people sent us here to fund the government, to cut the waste, to secure the country, and get results. And that is why, Mr. Speaker, I urge my colleagues to pass this resolution, to keep the government open, then finish the appropriations work the Constitution actually requires of us here in Congress. And with that, I yield back.
7: Gentleman from Oklahoma reserves. Gentlewoman from Connecticut is recognized.
8: Mr. Speaker, I yield 3 minutes to the gentlewoman from Minnesota, the distinguished ranking member of the Defense Subcommittee, Ms. McCollum.
7: Gentlewoman from Minnesota is recognized.
10: Thank you, Mr. Speaker. I rise in support of this continuing resolution, and I want to thank the chair and the ranking member for bringing it to the floor for us to have a vote on. We know that CRs are not the way to fund the federal government. They're ineffective. They're inefficient in so many ways. Yet we must keep the government, the federal government, operating because Americans deserve the certainty that the government services they rely on, the certainty, as the chair pointed out, will be there for them. And I also want to say that I am very proud that this bill for the CR does not have any funding that the president requested in his supplemental for the war in Iran, which was his war of choice. There's no money in this that the president had been requesting in supplementals. President Trump's disastrous tariffs on allies like Canada, his unlawful war in Iran, they're all driving up the cost for Americans, and the president fails to address the rising cost of living. When the president fails to do so, Congress cannot. We cannot let government shutdown happen too. That puts more burden on our families. Our constituents simply cannot afford it. They deserve so much better. Senate Republicans have also let the American people down by failing to release any of their 12 appropriation bills for next year. I'm proud that the House moved forward in its work. As I said, the House has done its job. It's advanced all 12 appropriation bills through the committee. I might not agree with the bills in their totality, but it was a framework to get to conference and to get the job done on time. And I thank, again, the chair and the ranking member for working together to make that happen. So as I urge my Senate colleagues to complete their work, get it done, let's get to the negotiation table. I encourage my colleagues to vote for the CR so we can have a bipartisan funding package that truly invests in the needs of the American people. I yield back.
7: The gentlewoman from Connecticut reserves. The gentleman from Oklahoma is recognized.
6: Thank you, Mr. Speaker. Mr. Speaker, I yield 3 minutes to my good friend, distinguished chairman of the House Ways and Means Committee, the gentleman from Missouri, Mr. Smith.
7: The gentleman is recognized for 3 minutes from Missouri.
11: Thank you, Mr. Speaker. Thank you, Chairman Cole, for the opportunity. I rise in support of this legislation, which now only prevents another government shutdown, but also includes legislation passed by the Ways and Means Committee and the House to reauthorize trade policies that are vital to our nation's economy and national security. For over two decades, the African Growth and Opportunity Act has been the foundation of America's trade partnership with the nations of sub-Saharan Africa. AGOA promotes greater economic stability and opportunity across Africa while advancing America's strategic and national security interests, including access to critical minerals and more secure supply chains that are not beholden to communist China. Africa is home to approximately 30% of the world's critical mineral resources. Strengthening our trade relationship with Africa ensures we do not surrender those critical minerals to China. China has invested $8 to $10 billion in Africa and is seeking to monopolize that entire market to control future technological innovation and achieve military dominance. We cannot let that happen. This bill also reauthorizes the Haitian Opportunity Through Partnership Encouragement Act and Haiti Economic Lift Program Act, known as HOPE and HELP. These programs provide trade preferences for textile and apparel products from Haiti and encourage greater stability in a nation less than 600 miles away from the Florida coast that has long suffered political and economical upheaval. Greater stability in Haiti means fewer regional security concerns for the United States. Earlier this year, we reauthorized both these vital agreements for one additional year. Today's legislation ensures both AGOA and Haiti Hope Help will be in effect through the end of 2028, which will give our committee and stakeholders interested in these vital programs time to consider reforms and update them to ensure they continue to advance U.S. interests. I yield back the balance of my time.
7: Gentleman yields. The gentleman from Oklahoma is recognized. Gentleman reserves. The gentlewoman from Connecticut is recognized.
12: Mr. Speaker, I have no more folks who would like to speak, so I'm prepared to close.
6: Advise my friend, I'm also prepared to close.
12: Okay, thank you.
7: The gentlewoman from Connecticut is recognized to close.
12: Mr. Speaker, I support this measure, as I have indicated. It makes important improvements over the bill that was put forward by House Republicans before the August break. It received broad bipartisan support in the Senate. It freezes a White House budget policy that would make that would take substantial power over federal funding away from the Congress and claim it for the President. And it allows us to complete our work on the 12 full-year funding bills for fiscal 2027. And the House has completed its work, and now the Senate must complete its work.
1: House Appropriations Ranking Member Rosa DeLauro.
12: Continuing resolutions are imperfect tools. They are not replacements for full-year appropriations, but they can be useful under certain limited circumstances like those we currently find ourselves in. I encourage my colleagues to support this measure. Thank you, and I yield back.
7: Gentlewoman yields. The gentleman from Oklahoma is recognized to close.
6: Thank you very much, Mr. Speaker. I want to yield myself the balance of my time. I want to thank my friend, as always, for working with us in this matter cooperatively. Mr. Speaker, I am very pleased, honestly, with the progress of the House Appropriations Committee this year. Again, all 12 bills out of committee, fastest time since fiscal year 2020. I know those bills aren't in their final form. So does my friend. We still need to sit down and bargain together and bargain with the Senate. And out of that, I believe we'll emerge with a bipartisan compromise that both sides can be proud of and we can send to the president for his approval. But for that to occur, the United States Senate has to begin to act. They have to produce bills. For us to go an entire fiscal year almost, we're about 30 days short of it, without a single Senate bill is just unprecedented. I do not blame that on my Republican colleagues, frankly. They have the filibuster over there. They got to get to 60. They have not been able to do that. And that's going to mean we're going to have an extraordinarily short time. I am pleased, however, that the Senate acted when we passed
1: House Appropriations Chair Tom Cole.
6: Continuing resolution over here. We knew it would change when it got to the Senate. Some of those changes I actually agree with. Some of them I don't. But they don't really change the substance of the fact we bought the time that we need to get through the election cycle and hopefully the time that we need to get down to serious bargaining on the other side of it. And for that to work, again, every person has to be at the table, every point of view has to be represented, and we have to find common ground. We were able to do that last year, working together on almost everything, not quite, but almost, and I think we can do that again this year. And it's important for the country that we do. So, again, I want to thank my good friend, the ranking member of the full committee. He's always been an honest and direct negotiating partner. I know that's going to continue. I know we have the same goal of trying to get all these bills done by the end of the calendar year, if not the fiscal year. And I would just invite the United States Senate as a body to join us in that and produce some product, post some numbers, do something so that we had some idea of what you're thinking about in terms of long-term appropriations. And then we will sit down appropriately and we will bargain with you and we will hopefully come to a common conclusion. The last thing this country needs is a full year continuing resolution. We need negotiated bipartisan bills that achieve the common objectives that despite the partisan rhetoric of an election year, I know we have together. We've worked together before to defend the country, to advance biomedical research, take care of early childhood, to help first-time college students, to do all the things that the United States government ought to be engaged in and do it in a bipartisan way. I think we can do that again. This bill is a step in that direction. Again, I thank my friend for supporting the legislation. I hope our Senate colleagues recognize we're trying to move along. We didn't want to fight over things, even a couple things we disagree with. We wanted to bring this to the floor and begin a bipartisan process. Again, I think that's what we'll accomplish today if we pass these bills. So, Mr. Speaker, I want to urge my colleagues on both sides of the aisle to support this bill, and I yield back the balance of my time.
11: The question is, will the House suspend the rules and concur on Senate amendments to H.R. 6500? Those in favor say
13: aye.
11: Those opposed say no. In the opinion of the chair, two-thirds being in the affirmative, the rules are...
6: Speaker, I would...
11: For what purpose does the gentleman from Oklahoma recognize?
6: I would ask for the yeas and nays.
11: In favor of taking the vote by the yeas and nays will rise and remain standing until counted. A sufficient number having risen, the yeas and nays are ordered. Pursuant to Clause 8 of Rule 20, further proceedings on this question will be postponed. Thanks. Pursuant to Clause 12A of Rule 1, the Chair declares the House is in recess, subject to the call of the Chair.
1: House floor debate on a continuing resolution to fund the government through December 11th. Current funding is set to expire at the end of September. As always, you can watch live gavel-to-gavel coverage of the House on C-SPAN, cspan.org, and the C-SPAN Now mobile app. This has been live coverage on C-SPAN Radio. Now back to a press conference on EU defense and security with High Representative of the EU for Foreign Affairs and Security Policy, Kaja Kallas, and Irish Defense Minister, Helen McEntee. We'll rejoin this in progress.
0: the training centre, where we have as a country committed 10 million euro directly to this, but also our friends from Denmark have committed 3 million in additional funding, which allows them to progress what is a critical piece of infrastructure for them in their combat and in their training priorities at the moment. What we've also, I think, given a clear indication is of our support to provide additional funding or to bring forward funding through the Ukraine support loan, where it is clearly needed. There's obviously funding that's been agreed for next year, and I believe, based on the consensus across the room, that there is a consensus, if possible, to bring that funding forward. But that's obviously something we'd have to work with the Commission on. But again, no formal agreement today. I think it's very clear that there is a determination to unlock the European Peace Facility, and that's something that we will work on very closely over the coming days and in the immediate period. But also, I believe that there's a clear commitment to the next iteration and development of the EU MAM. So while there were no formal agreements today, I do think that the Defence Minister can take a very clear commitment and support from all Member States in doing everything that we can to provide that financial assistance, that military assistance, but also that practical assistance that they're requesting at the moment.
2: Thank you. We go on the other side, front row, the gentleman over there. Yes.
13: Niall O'Connor with the Journal.ie. Just for both, really, I suppose, it's to get some sort of an idea on what a mission in Lebanon may look like and what shape that would have, and obviously also funding, please.
4: Yes. Thank you. Yes, like I said, we are working on that, and today there was a lot of commitments also around the table. So we are not replacing UNIFIL, so the idea is to really strengthen the Lebanese armed forces and also the Lebanese government to take, you know, the order in Lebanon under control, which means also training, which means also supporting their, you know, border control, their forces, internal forces to actually establish order so that it's remaining with the Lebanese government what is happening in Lebanon. We are, of course, in close contact with the Lebanese government, what they need from their side and what the member states are willing to contribute. But there were more than 10 countries, when I counted, who are willing to contribute resources and people as well, because it's always a question. It's easy to open, you know, mission, but then it's also what we fill this mission with. So I was happy to hear that that member states are really willing to contribute.
0: Thanks, Niall. I would simply maybe concur with what Kaya has outlined. What's very clear is that there is a commitment from quite a significant number of member states either to maintain or to introduce a presence on the ground. There have been a number of possible proposals to date. Ireland has, with Austria and Spain, put forward an on paper as well, looking at the potential for a civilian mission as well as an element of force protection, making sure that the Lebanese armed forces are supported as well as the government, but also that civilian element to it, as well as training. So I think the ambition here today is that this can be agreed as soon as possible, because what the Under Secretary General highlighted is that as we start to withdraw our troops, as we will see soon from my Irish perspective, but many others as well, we do not want to allow a gap to exist where we know that there needs to be a continued presence. So it's really important that we can reach an agreement soon and that we can obviously agree as to what contributions individual member states can make. And obviously Ireland wants to be very much part of that.
2: Just next to, yes,
13: thank you. Cormac O'Keefe from the Irish Examiner. Just two questions, please. Minister, just firstly, your question today by the international media about Ireland having the lowest level of spending in the EU and the fact that we have military cooperation from the likes of the British Royal Navy in providing us security for this event. What message will you be going back to your government colleagues with in highlighting the need to really ramp up our defence investment in the coming years? And what would you say to the Irish people about the reality of the threat that Europe is facing? And if I can just ask Ms. Callis then, secondly, we often hear that Ireland is considered a weak link in European security and defence. Are we a weak link or are we a strong link, and what's your view on that? And in relation to your new group you're setting up, will there be any representation of any EU neutral countries in that?
0: Thanks, Cormac.
4: Please.
0: Thanks, Cormac. At the outset, I would say that I think the understanding in government is clear. I think we've been very clear in saying that in the past we have not spent as much or committed as much as we should have, but I believe that that has changed and that will continue to change. We've increased our defence spending overall by 43% in the last few years alone, and as we get into budget negotiations, my ambition, working with colleagues across government, as I said, I believe we share that ambition, is to increase that further. I've also said very clearly our belief that we should, if the possibility allows, look to join SAFE to make sure that we can again increase our overall investment in our capabilities in particular. And I think what you'll see over the coming period and what is a continuation of the spending that's happened in recent months is significant investment in our military radar programme, the counter-UAS technology that's already been put in place, but also ensuring that we have a complete military radar picture to ensure that we are providing that not just on land but also from a maritime perspective. The security of the presidency, I've said time and time again, I think it is the norm that member states work closely together, not just during our presidency but other presidencies as well. But
1: Irish Defence Minister Helen McEntee.
0: And acknowledge the work of our own Gardaí and Defence Forces in that regard more broadly. I think what Irish people can see very clearly is that we're not just talking about a conflict in Ukraine. We are not just talking about hybrid threats. We're now starting to see threats materialise as recently as the last 24 hours, where our colleagues in Romania and Latvia and Estonia and of course Germany have spoken of incursions into their own airspace but also into their own land domain. And so it is absolutely essential that when we talk about supporting Ukraine at home here in Ireland, that we remind people, and I don't think they need reminding, but that we are talking about all of our own security. We are talking about national security and we're talking about keeping people safe. And that is why ensuring that support for Ukraine, pressure on Russia, that remains to the fore of our presidency, and that remains as a horizontal issue, because we are talking about not just protecting the people of Ukraine, but we are talking about protecting the people of Europe and indeed Ireland more generally. But I think that's something that is understood by Irish people, but it is really important that we get that message across, that that threat is not just a threat. These are actions that we are now starting to see incur into European and into EU member states, and we need to be working closely together, providing support and assistance in whatever way that we possibly can. And again, that's why security is one of our three key priorities during our presidency and why it has such a high focus for us.
4: Thank you for your question. I mean, the EU military committee is chaired by General Clancy from Cork. So I would say that the member states actually trust also people from neutral countries to have a say in European security and defence. When it comes to concrete names in the group, then of course you have to wait for the launch event. Thank you.
2: Thank you. We go to the gentleman here. Yes.
14: Thank you. Eddie Wax from Euractiv. About the 90 billion loan and the fact that you said, Minister McEntee, that there is consensus to, I think I understand correctly, to front-load some of that money. How much do you think could be front-loaded this year? And does that not maybe create a risk next year that there will be less money obviously left in the 90 billion pot to give to Ukraine next year? So is that a concern? And to the HRVP, what do you think about front-loading the money? Would that be something that the Commission could and should work on? And will you also put a bit of pressure on the other partners tomorrow, the UK, Switzerland, etc., to do more to get up to their total of 45 billion, which I think is what the Commission estimated last year was what Ukraine would need from those partners over the next 2 years? Thanks. Mm-hmm.
4: I go first?
15: Yep.
4: Okay. On the 90 billion loan, so this is a major milestone, and of course we have different parts of it. When we are talking about front loading, then we are talking about front loading, asking the member states to front load their contributions that they have planned, in the future, because Ukraine needs these things now. So really, this is for the 90 billion loan we have the plans, we have the derogations, we have all these decisions that we do on the way, and we have already distributed, I think it was 8.6 something billion that Ukraine has already received. But yeah, front loading was the call mainly for the member states.
0: Look, I think obviously it's a decision not just for us here today, but for the Commission, for the Council to take. But I think what's very clear from our presentation from the Defence Minister is that there is a gap, that there is a need, and in particular when you think of the minus 35 degrees and the temperatures last year, 75% of critical infrastructure has already been targeted, and there's a very clear ambition from Russia to try and impact the civilian population in that way. So I do believe that there was a significant number of member states that supported that ask, but it is obviously beyond today. But I think we need to advocate insofar as possible as we can to bring that forward.
2: Take a very last question. Max, here, please. Thank you.
15: Thanks a lot. Max Delaney, AFP. HLBP, a couple of questions. On the Patriot missiles, did you get any firm commitments from the likes of Greece or Spain or anyone else today that they would give missiles that they have, interceptors that they have in their stockpiles to Ukraine? And on the hybrid, you said that Russia was carrying out increasingly kinetic attacks. Do you fear that these will eventually inevitably over into loss of life and bloodshed on European soil, and at what point does these attacks cross the threshold into open conflict?
4: Yes, thank you. First on Patriot missiles, no, we didn't get any concrete decisions today.
1: 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WCSP FM Washington, this is C-SPAN Radio. We'll get right back to this press conference on EU defense and security.
16: AP News, I'm Ed Donahue. On Capitol Hill, the House is back. Speaker Mike Johnson was asked about President Trump's renaming of Lake Ontario and the proposed changes to the Kennedy Center.
17: We have discussion about these things, and he takes counsel from a multitude of people, and that's what a president is supposed to do. The executive branch is doing their thing. We're doing our thing.
16: California Democrat Ted Lieu is concerned about President Trump's mail voting restrictions.
18: The Trump administration is going to try to suppress your vote. They're going to put obstacles in front of you. Find a way around it. If you don't get a mail-in ballot, go vote in person. Make sure you vote early. If you discover you're not registered to vote, well, go register to vote. You can go check right now if you're registered to vote. Make sure that you go vote. That's the best way to stick it to the administration that's trying to keep you from voting.
16: A stopgap funding bill tops the list of priorities in the House. A judge in Massachusetts in the Lindsey Clancy trial told jurors to keep deliberating after they said they can't reach a unanimous decision on whether to hold Clancy criminally responsible for killing her three young children. Rescue teams are continuing to search for thousands of people still missing after last week's catastrophic flooding in Nepal and China. As the death toll exceeds 1,000, mass burials have started. Eshwar Pudel is the chief district officer of Kathmandu District.
19: 85 bodies are being brought here at the site, and then we have already partially completed the semi type of the funeral process. It's not complete one.
16: China has reported 16 deaths and 546 missing. Schools have reopened in Congo's Ebola epicenter. The German government is blaming Russia for an attempted attack at the Leipzig-Halle airport last month using a drone laden with explosives. Iran's president says his country is ready to return to the ceasefire deal agreed to with the U.S. in June as long as Washington follows suit. This is AP News.
1: And this is C-SPAN Radio. Now back to a press conference on EU defense.
4: But there were calls and talks about these missiles, and they will continue. Unfortunately, no success, concrete success today regarding this. When it comes to Russia's attacks that are increasingly kinetic, it's clear that the risk is also rising. It is also necessary that we do the steps that we need to do. That's why I also call this group to get together to actually be able to respond to these types of attacks. Because one thing is that if we say that if you do this, we will do this, then we will also be we have to be ready to, act on our words. Otherwise, these words are actually making us weaker because they know that we are not acting on those words. And I feel that Russia is testing us all the time, getting, a bit further. And that's why we really need to respond. And that's why we are also now putting together the biggest sanction package that is concerning the military industry in Russia, so that that really we could weaken their military production, which is still ongoing and actually has a lot of European components. If Ukraine is telling if they have their missiles, not only European but Asian and North American as well, so clearly we are not doing enough to stop this.
2: Thank you. This brings this press conference to an end. We see you all here tomorrow. Thank you very much.
4: Thank you.
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1: Now to British Prime Minister Andy Burnham. He delivered his first speech before Parliament this morning as members return from their summer recess.
21: We now come to the statement from the Prime Minister. And I know there's been a lot of speculation over the recess. Just to say, this is in accordance with the rules of government. The ministerial code is quite clear. So that's why, for those who said, why haven't I commented, because it is within the rules that I don't make. It is this House that abides by them. We now come to Prime Minister's statement, Andy Burnham.
22: With permission, Mr. Speaker, I wish to make a statement on the direction in which I will lead our country. I come before this House, having visited each of the regions and nations of the UK over the last 6 weeks, and Ukraine on the occasion of the 35th anniversary of its independence. The UK's steadfast support has helped sustain Ukraine's resolve over the last 4.5 years, particularly so in the last two. That was the achievement of my predecessor, and as he stands down from this place, I want to pay tribute to the Right Honourable Member for Holborn and St Pancras. He has given this country a lifetime of public service, Mr Speaker, particularly for those fighting for justice. When my Right Honourable friend delivered in this House on his promise to the Hillsborough families and everyone involved in the Hillsborough Law campaign, it was a moment I will never forget. His leadership took our party from one of its worst defeats to its best victories and created a platform to change this country for the better. We will use it well, Mr. Speaker, and we wish his family the very best for the future. The position my Right Honourable friend took on Ukraine, building on the work of his predecessors as Prime Minister, is one which I will not change, whatever the threats we face. We do not seek escalation, but instead will stand firm in providing what help we can to enable Ukraine to defend itself from this illegal invasion. Britain's defence starts in Ukraine, and the defence of our nation will always be my first priority. On public safety, Mr. Speaker, I know the whole House will wish to join me in expressing deepest condolences to the family, friends and colleagues of PC Matthew Blades and PC Tom Clough, who were killed in the line of duty on the A66. We will do our best to support the Middlesbrough community, which is hurting and grieving right now, and we hear the call from the members of this House representing it for a discussion about investment in policing and police numbers. I know I also speak for the whole House in expressing my profound shock and horror at the devastating scenes on the Nepal-China border. My sympathies are with all those affected, including the families and loved ones of those missing in this appalling tragedy. The Foreign Secretary is doing everything he can to support the Nepalese government and British nationals in the region. This is what the climate crisis looks like, Mr. Speaker. We have just ourselves experienced what is likely to have been the hottest summer on record. This government will meet the climate challenge, and I can confirm to the House that I will attend COP31 in Turkey in November. Mr. Speaker, I will build on the work of my predecessor in other areas. When I visited Dover in early August, staff from Border Force and HM Coast Guard told me extra police numbers on French beaches are beginning to deliver real results. I can report to the House today that this has continued throughout the last month, with numbers arriving over the summer halved on last year, making this year-to-date the lowest for crossings since 2021. Tomorrow, when I welcome President Macron to the UK on the occasion of the opening of the exhibition of the Bayeux Tapestry, I will thank him for the cooperation that has enabled us to prevent over 48,000 people crossing. Where it is right to do so, Mr. Speaker, I will build on what has been achieved. However, where necessary, I will not hesitate to make changes. One of the first things I did after taking office was to review the plans to relieve pressure on prison places with the Lord Chancellor, who will provide a full update to the House following my statement. We took an early decision to exempt rape, grooming and serious child sex offences and fast-track work to see if we could go further, hearing calls from the family of PC Andrew Harper and many others. As a result, Mr. Speaker, we are now confirming that anyone convicted of manslaughter, death by dangerous driving or indecent assault will not now see any change to their prison term. Yes. We will find additional prison places by deporting more foreign national offenders and finally grasping the nettle on an issue this House has ignored for too long. Indefinite IPP sentences, a now abolished policy, but one which to this day keeps people behind bars despite already having served more than their sentences. None of this is easy, Mr. Speaker, but I did what I always do, and that is to apply my values to a challenging situation and a care for people which I spoke about in Downing Street. I believe the public will support me in recognising the clear difference between those who have served their time and more and those who have not. We will bring forward legislation soon, but we can find a solution to end this injustice which balances public safety and basic fairness, and I urge colleagues on all sides of the House to help us do that. This is politics done differently. Problem-solving over point scoring. It is what the country needs. It is what the public want more of. And it will characterise my time in office, Mr. Speaker. I was pleased to begin cross-party talks over social care in the summer. And I thank the leader of the Liberal Democrats and the Right Honourable Member for Daventry for the spirit in which that endeavour began. And I wish the latter well as he leaves the front bench. When it comes to the
1: British Prime Minister Andy Burnham.
22: Issues facing the country, the economy and the cost of living crisis, people are looking for much more substantial change, as promised in our manifesto, and that is what I will bring. Britain is not where any of us would wish it to be. Things are not working as they should. Life is too expensive and too hard for too many. This is why this government's first moves were to give businesses and people a little breathing space. On tax, in my first week in office, we cut VAT on electricity bills and cut business rates for pubs, social clubs and live music venues. We reinstated the £2 cap on bus fares for the whole of 2027. These measures will provide some relief, Mr. Speaker. They were funded by reprioritising within government, as the bedrock of our approach will be grounded in fiscal responsibility. But in the long term, lifting growth and living standards will require much more. What I bring back to the House after 10 years away is a clear diagnosis of what has gone wrong. And let me lay it out clearly, particularly for the

0: it out clearly, particularly for the right honourable gentleman since he asked. From the 1980s, this country took a series of wrong turns. Political power was centralised. Economic power privatised. The country deindustrialised. Austerity followed, hollowing out councils and depriving them of the agency to act to reverse any of this. And then Brexit compounded the damage, ushering in a decade of low growth and stalled regeneration. Change begins with honesty, Mr. Speaker. I'm not hearing much of it this afternoon. Unless we are blunt about what went wrong, we won't turn things around. Far from taking back control, the combination of these policies took control out of the hands of communities up and down Britain. For 40 years, too many places have been drifting. Too many British high streets tell the story of this decline. People yearn to see them restored to what they once were, as the Community Secretary and I heard on our visit to Ilkeston in the summer. But they see no hope if we continue on the same path, with a failed economic model which does not trickle down much to places like theirs and instead allows wealth to be extracted and siphoned out. Britain's water industry stands as a leaking monument to that approach. A country run in the private rather than public interest. And that is now abundantly clear to voters of all parties, including the party opposite. The government I lead will be relentless in giving people and places what they were promised 10 years ago, ownership and control. And from that control over their destiny comes change and growth. I say this with confidence. I do. Let me explain why. Because it is backed by a decade of personal experience turning around one of the UK's former industrial heartlands and turning it into the fastest growing city region in the country, bucking the low growth trend. It has given me, Mr. Speaker, a clear theory of growth, and I will apply it to all parts of the UK, learning from what has been achieved in Greater Manchester. For a long time, the country did not have ambitions for its regions outside of London. It even talked of the managed decline of Liverpool. It took the devolution of power out of this place to allow our big city regions the ability to set new ambitions for themselves. Now, I want every single place across our regions and nations to be able to do the same, creating the conditions for good growth in every postcode. And in that spirit, I was glad to meet the Liberal Democrat leader of Cornwall Council with my honourable friend, the member for Truro and Falmouth, on my recent visit. I know, like many rural economies across the UK, Cornwall lacks a basic level of infrastructure, which in turn harms growth and holds back living standards and life chances. And I heard the cross-party call for a devolution deal. I understand concerns in this House about the potential emergence of a two-tier England between those with devolved power and those without, and I will not ignore them. So I have asked Number 10 North to begin work with Cornwall Council and its six MPs on a devolution deal, with or without an elected mayor. And Mr. Speaker, I today extend the same offer to all parts of England without devolved power. The First Secretary of State will today write to every member of this House, setting out how they can engage Number 10 North in the service of the places they represent.
1: British Prime Minister Andy Burnham.
0: I extended the same offer to the First Ministers of Scotland and Wales and the First and Deputy First Ministers of Northern Ireland when I met them over the summer. As they rightly pointed out, their situations are different, but there is interest in what a local model of devolution could look like in each of the home nations, and we will discuss that with them at a special meeting of the National Economic Council next month. Mr. Speaker, this government will oversee the biggest redistribution of power this country has seen. In July, we published a statement on the next stage of English devolution, and it will include powers long requested by mayors.

0: areas such as post-16 technical education, employment support and fiscal devolution, starting with the ability to set an overnight visitor levy to commence towards the end of financial year 27-28. The driving force behind it all will be Number 10 North. It will oversee the rewiring of the British state, the rebuilding of resilience in our communities and the reindustrialisation of our regions. Its creation was one of the first acts of this administration, and I believe that in time it will be seen as one of its most significant. It is a clear answer to the question with which this country has long wrestled: who in government drives growth? My theory of growth requires it to be driven with the full authority of the very centre of government, in close partnership with HM Treasury. Number 10 North has been set up with that full focus. The single front door on which regions can knock to get quicker joined up decisions from Whitehall, and through which power and resources will be passed to them. Resources will include human resources. This is because a state which has grown too large at the national level now needs to redirect civil service capacity regionally and locally, repairing the damage of austerity and making the service of place the state's first priority. We can already see what is possible, Mr. Speaker. I'm glad Number 10 North was able to stand behind Mayor Richard Parker when he took urgent action in August to prevent the collapse of bus services across the West Midlands. And I want to congratulate Mayor Steve Rotherham, who this weekend, after four decades of deregulation, will see the first buses return to public control in the Liverpool City region. Taking back control of essential services like transport is an enabler of a more productive economy, because it allows local areas to grab hold of the levers of power for themselves. But driving growth demands we go further. It is taking far too long for businesses to get grid connections. And they are being quoted prohibitively expensive sums of money if they try to bring those dates forward, as I heard on my visit to a farm near Truro. Household energy bills are the highest in Europe, and the cost of energy is impacting business and inward investment. Too many areas have seen water supplies disrupted this summer due to a lack of reservoir capacity. Our tourism industry is damaged by too many sewage spills. Why they say opposite, it's a question they should ask themselves. Yeah. This summer has shown us very clearly that water companies are failing to rise to the climate challenge. It can't go on. Later in the year, our 10-year plan for Britain will set out plans for stronger public control over these essentials, making them work for people and places again. Alongside this, we will empower all areas to expand the public housing stock, building on the first allocations from the Social and Affordable Homes Programme announced by the Community Secretary last week. Mr. Speaker, bringing forward the biggest council home building programme since the post-war period is the Labour way to get the welfare bill down. So is reforming our education system so that it balances academic and technical and offers a path in life for all young people. Michael Gove calls this bringing back stupid, when in fact, for too many young people written off by his reforms, it is bringing back hope. Allowing mayors to shape technical pathways and provide work placements for young people, building back into colleges and schools from the needs of the regional economy, is the way to support more young people into work. So is prioritising more accessible community-based mental health services, as we announced in the summer. This will be a major part of our response to the forthcoming Milburn report, which will follow its publication in the autumn. For it to work, a more intentional approach to the reindustrialisation of Britain is required. We will support all parts of the country to take more public control over investment strategy, learning from the Greater Manchester model of a consolidated good growth fund, drawn from their own funds, prudent loan borrowing and fragmented budgets held by government bodies.
1: British Prime Minister Andy Burnham.
0: back local industrial strategies, a policy of the Theresa May government I am happy to revive by identifying priority sectors and developing the triple helix approach to economic development by entwining business, academia and government behind the plan. This is the way, Mr. Speaker, we will build a pro-business culture and an innovation-led economy in all parts of the UK, finally capturing the long-term benefits of the invention that is in the DNA of our nation, backing our start-ups and scale-ups to stay in the UK where they were founded. Mr. Speaker, when I stood outside Downing Street 6 weeks ago, I said Britain needs a circuit breaker after a decade of turbulence, negativity, point scoring and divisive politics. This is what I have outlined today. A clear, coherent and credible approach to growth that can unlock a feeling of positivity and possibility in every postcode in Britain. Our job in here is to make it real by taking a place-first rather than party-first approach. It starts with reasserting basic standards for Britain, that this is a country where no one sleeps rough and no community is blighted by an illegal waste tip. And from there, working together to build a new sense of optimism around the country. We can make this next decade better than the last. We can lift the prospects of all our people and places. We can put more power into every postcode. We can let Britain believe again. We can bring back hope. Mr. Speaker, I commend this statement to the House.
1: Now comes the Leader of the Opposition, Kevin Bacon.
2: Thank you, Mr. Speaker. And can I welcome the Prime Minister to his place at the dispatch box and take this, my first opportunity, to congratulate him on becoming Prime Minister. He has been in office for 43 days, during which I have learned about how he puts the milk in his tea. I have found out exactly what he thinks about pork scratchings, but I have not had the pleasure of asking him any questions. So we are all grateful. We are all grateful, Mr. Speaker, that he has finally found time to come to Parliament to answer some. Mr. Speaker, it is only fair. Mr. Speaker, it is only fair to be gentle with someone on their first day at work, so I'm only going to ask him a few very simple but very serious questions, and I hope that he can provide me with some simple and serious answers. I genuinely wish him well as he seeks to live up to the dignity and importance of the role. And I was pleased to see him in Ukraine over the summer, continuing the Conservatives' world-leading support for Ukraine's fight against Russian aggression. That being said, I am also very relieved to see that he has not brought his guitar with him today. His predecessor stood at that dispatch box 2 years ago, sounding very triumphant, having just won a landslide. Just 2 years ago. What went wrong? Where is he now? Gone. That job is not as easy as it looks from the outside, Mr. Speaker. Labour MPs have not explained why they got rid of him. They have not explained, they're laughing, but they haven't explained why they got rid of his predecessor. But on this side of the House, we understand that this country's problems will not be solved by lofty promises alone. Yeah. In the end, the Prime Minister will be judged on what he actually delivers. Yeah. This is a very different job to being Mayor of Manchester, where he did not have to pick winners and losers, and he did not have to make difficult trade-offs. He did not have to worry about our national security. He does now. A government's first and most important duty is keeping the country safe. The last Prime Minister and his Chancellor left an enormous hole in Britain's defence budget. We know this because the current Chancellor quit as Defence Secretary over that black hole, saying it could put British troops at risk. He said that there could be an attack by Russia on NATO as soon as 2030 and that not funding the Defence Investment Plan reduces the readiness of our forces. So let me ask the Prime Minister very clearly, will he provide the funding which his own Chancellor said was necessary to keep British troops safe, and that means 3% by the end of this decade. Mr. Speaker, keeping this country safe also means defending our borders. The Prime Minister mentioned boat crossings, but we must be honest. Boat crossings have not gone down because of anything that Labour has done. We have to be honest. Mr. Speaker, boat crossings are down across all of Europe and have been for much longer. Let us be honest, the problem is still not solved. The Prime Minister will have seen the extraordinary scenes in Ceuta over the summer, where more than 70,000 people tried to cross into Europe. Many of those people would like to end up in the UK. This is not just a British problem, it is a growing global problem. Even Denmark is starting to send illegal migrants to other countries as a deterrent, exactly like the Rwanda scheme we put in place and Labour scrapped. We now hear that the Home Secretary is thinking about reviving a Rwanda-style scheme. So can the Prime Minister tell me, yes or no, is that the plan? Next, he must keep British people safe from dangerous criminals. It was interesting to hear his comments in the statement about early release. Before the summer, I sat with women who had experienced some of the most horrific crimes imaginable, and the perpetrators of those crimes were about to be let out of prison early. The Prime Minister told those women that it was too difficult to keep their perpetrators in jail. Then he changed his mind. The family of PC Andrew Harper appealed to the Prime Minister not to release his killers early, and again, he told them it was a non-starter. Then he changed his mind. The Conservatives told the government to create new spaces on the existing prison estate and to get foreign-born criminals out of our jails. The government said we were wrong. Now they're doing both. He has had, Mr. Speaker, he has had 5 different positions on early release in 6 weeks, putting the victims through hell with his indecision. So will he now set out a timeline for his promise to get more foreign national prisoners out of British prisons?
3: Opposition Leader Kemi Badenoch.
2: As well as keeping the country safe, his next big challenge will be making people in this country feel richer. The biggest mistake Labour have made in office so far, and there have been quite a few to choose from, is that they crushed our economy under the weight of nearly £70 billion in new taxes. Mr. Speaker, the Prime Minister wasn't here, so I will give him the list. The jobs tax, the family farms tax, the family business tax, taxes on pensioners, taxes on workers, taxes on businesses. £3,500 a year for every working family. He says he cares about the cost of living. Labour's taxes have made that worse. Those taxes, Mr. Speaker, have cost people their jobs, thousands of jobs in oil and gas, thousands of jobs in industry across our country. The recruitment market for new graduates is the worst it has ever been. There are 50% fewer vacancies than last year, which was already the worst on record. If he does not change course, he too, like every other Labour Prime Minister, will leave office with unemployment higher than when he came in. So can he guarantee, here and now, on the floor of the House, that there will be no more tax rises in the autumn budget? Mr. Speaker, the year is 2026. The year is 2026. Yet the Prime Minister said in his statement that everything has gone wrong since the 1980s, still complaining about Margaret Thatcher. I am 46. Mr. Speaker, I'm 46 years old. I may not look it, but I'm 46 years old. He is talking about a woman who became Prime Minister before I was born. He is living in the past, and he wants to take us back to the 1970s on this side of the House. We are for the future. We are for the future, Mr. Speaker, not the past. That is the difference between them and us. His ideas are all about more government control, more spending, more tax, more politicians. Conservatives want people to keep more of their own money. We want get businesses to grow, to invest, to expand, and to create more jobs. That is the difference between the Labour Party and the Conservative Party. His diagnosis is completely wrong. His theory of growth is completely wrong. He thinks that if government spends more money, we will all get richer. That is not how this works. Companies are not leaving our shores because there isn't enough government. Another difference between us, Mr. Speaker, is dealing with the ballooning welfare bill. Up and down this country, hard-working people are fed up going to work. Fed up of paying for their neighbours to sit at home with mild health conditions which don't stop them from working. They are fed up of hearing, as we did this summer, that working in boots is not good for your mental health. Ridiculous. We are on the side of those hard-working, fed-up people, Mr. Speaker. We are on their side. So I ask him, will he stand up to his backbenchers in a way that his predecessor never could and cut the benefits bill? It is a simple question, Mr. Speaker. The Prime Minister engineered it so he could have as long a summer holiday as possible, so he should be ready with some answers. And, Mr. Speaker, I'm even hearing rumours that he doesn't want to do PMQs next week. But it is my job to ask him serious questions, and it is time for him to start answering. I know they don't like hearing the questions, Mr. Speaker, but they're going to hear them. It is my job to speak on behalf of all of those people out there who want to know what he has planned. It is time for him to start answering some serious questions. Governing is hard, but the country needs him to succeed. Where it is in the national interest, I will help him. And he may find Conservative votes come in handy when Labour MPs are too scared to do the right thing. Britain faces many serious challenges to our national security and to our economic security. There are difficult decisions to make, and they will show whether the Prime Minister is serious about governing. On defence, his own Chancellor said 3% was needed to keep British troops safe. Now, apparently, he doesn't believe this. On illegal migration, Labour scrapped Rwanda. Now they appear to be considering a Rwanda-style scheme of their own. On prisons, he said dangerous criminals could not be exempted from early release. Then he changed his mind. This country cannot afford a government swerving all over the place. Labour have already tried government by U-turn. It doesn't work. If he wants to be different from his predecessor, if he wants to live up to the optimistic vision he is painting, he's going to have to start taking this job seriously. That is not what we heard from the Prime Minister today, but that is what the Conservatives are offering.
1: Prime Minister!
0: Thank you, Mr. Speaker. And can I thank the Honourable Lady for the welcome that she gave me? And her kind words, and can I appreciate the tone of some of what she had to say there. And I do want to try and work with her across the floor of this House where we can. She mentions my summer, Mr. Speaker. I notice she spent hers travelling all the way to Rome to be told by the Italian Prime Minister not to do a deal with reform. Well, if she'd have called me, I would have told her that and saved her the trip, Mr. Speaker. She was right to start on Ukraine, as I did. And I did mention the work of previous Prime Ministers in setting the right tone. Boris Johnson, Liz Truss, Rishi Sunak, everybody played a role in setting that tone, and it has been carried on by the Right Honourable Member for Holborn and St Pancras. And it is a very challenging situation, but I was there to send a very clear message that with a change of Prime Minister, there does not come any change, Mr. Speaker, in Britain's approach. And I hope I speak for the vast majority of members of this House in making that completely plain. She said that the job of Prime Minister is different to the job of Mayor of Greater Manchester, and I can vouch that I know that now, Mr. Speaker, after 6 weeks in the role. She was wrong to say, though, that in that role I didn't have to worry about national security. I did have to worry about national security. Within 2 weeks of taking office, I had to deal with the appalling terrorist attack at the Manchester Arena, and I send all my best wishes to those who gathered last night at the Heaton Park Synagogue Mr. Speaker, remembering our friends who lost their lives, the incredible efforts of Rabbi Daniel Walker and others to hold the attackers at the door, and we all send them our very best wishes and reaffirm again, hopefully, from all sides of the House that anti-Semitism is a scourge that we should work together to remove from our society. She mentions defence, Mr. Speaker, and she, again, is right too, because this is a changing and challenging world in which we live. But can I say to her, very directly, I appointed this Chancellor of the Exchequer precisely because of his commitment to the defence of our realm and the arguments he has made. And he will set out at the spending review the path to honouring our international commitments in full, as I said we would when I was before the steps of Downing Street. Mr. Speaker, I think those listening at home will find it hard to accept what the Right Honourable Lady said about the boat crossings that are significantly down, halved on last year, had nothing to do with anything this government has done. That is plainly not the case. I heard an opposition
3: British Prime Minister Andy Burnham
0: person on the radio this morning trying to find any excuse to justify it, the weather and all kinds of things. Can they not just accept that the action that we're taking is making a progress? The cooperation with the French that I mentioned. And yes, we will continue to look at all measures, the Home Secretary and I. We will be relentless in making sure we continue to make progress. But it would, I think, do the party opposite well to recognise that significant progress has indeed been made. Yes. On the early release of prisoners, I don't think there is any moral high ground here for any party in this House. The Justice Secretary will make a statement and lay out the timeline for foreign national offenders to be returned after mine. And I hope we can work together on that question of IPP sentences, because, Mr. Speaker, too often issues in this House just get left. I left 10 years ago worried about this issue, and I come back to find it's not resolved. Social care was something I spoke about a lot when I left. I come back, it's not resolved. We have to do better, don't we? We have to find more ways of working across this House and not just leave issues unresolved and all the harm that causes. On growth, Mr. Speaker, I cut tax twice in my first week, and I can say to the Honourable Lady that I am committed to bringing down the welfare bill, but there's a way of doing that isn't about crude cuts, but is about providing the right support for people, particularly young people, whom, in my view, the education system has let down. She mentions the 1980s. I have to say to her, that is the legacy that we are still struggling to reverse. It's the reason why. Well, let's have this argument in this House. Why are people paying such high water bills and the infrastructure is crumbling before our eyes? Why are energy bills in this country the highest in Europe? Why do members opposite represent constituencies where bus services year after year have been cut and the fares have gone up? And they know the truth of what I'm saying, Mr. Speaker. Let's have some honesty so that we can deal with these issues properly. And, Mr. Speaker, if I conclude by saying, you know, she raises an ideological point. I noticed yesterday she appointed a new shadow cabinet, the new shadow chancellor. I welcome him to his position too. I believe the author of the mini budget. I think at least half of the shadow cabinet supported the Liz Truss government. The Honourable Lady said the fact that I had been in my position for 43 days. Well, can I turn that round and say, and that means in 6 days, this government will have outlived the Truss government and will be here for a lot longer. So, Mr. Speaker, I will work with the Right Honourable Lady where we can, and we should make that commitment to each other today. But I will still point out where she's wrong. We are not in a position, Mr. Speaker, to take lectures where this country is moving in the right direction. You can see that on the economy. You can see that on small boat crossings. You can see that on the cost of living. And that is what we will continue to do to turn this country around.
3: British Prime Minister Andy Burnham delivering his first speech in the House of Commons since taking office in London. This is one of the events we'll recap later today here on C-SPAN Radio with Washington Today. 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Right now on the House floor, a vote to approve government funding until December 11th. This was debated earlier on the House floor. You heard it live here on C-SPAN Radio. This, of course, would avoid a possible government shutdown before the midterms as government funding scheduled to run out on September 30th, the end of the fiscal year. You can watch this vote right now on C-SPAN. It needs a two-thirds majority to pass. It's also on C-SPAN Now, cspan.org. That's where all of our congressional coverage is.
4: 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Sunday, with our guest, Pulitzer Prize-winning historian and journalist Kai Bird, author of several books, including The Good Spy, The Life and Death of Robert Ames, Crossing Mandelbaum Gate, Coming of Age Between the Arabs and Israelis, his memoir, and American Prometheus, The Triumph and Tragedy of J. Robert Oppenheimer, that he co-authored with the late Martin Sherwin and won the Pulitzer Prize. It was also the basis for Christopher Nolan's Academy Award-winning film, Oppenheimer. And his new book is American Scoundrel, Roy Cohn's Dark Journey from Joe McCarthy to Donald Trump. He joins our host, renowned author and civic leader, David Rubenstein.
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3: Again, on the House floor right now, members voting to approve a government funding bill that would go until December 11th. 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Now, after this vote on the House floor, we do expect the House to take up a censure measure for North Carolina Republican Representative Chuck Edwards, who has run into some ethics problems and recommendation from the Ethics Committee. We will have that live here on C-SPAN Radio as well. We expect that to happen about 2:10, 2:15 Eastern Time, live from the House floor. Campaign 2026 coverage now, and North Carolina Democratic House candidate Jamie Ager spoke to voters about affordability, corruption, and gerrymandering at a campaign event in Fletcher. He faces Republican State Representative Jennifer Balkhorn in November in a race which the nonpartisan Cook Political Report describes as leans Republican.
2: What's going on, Fletcher? What about that guy? We have a great time together. It's been fun. You know, running for Congress, you meet a lot of cool people, and you meet a lot of interesting people, and you make a lot of friends, and Preston's top of the list. And so I feel grateful. And there's a story about Fairview and Fletcher. You know, we touch. And so there's a old group of the RAFF. I never told you about this. There's an old club that was the RAFF, the Rough of Fairview and Fletcher. We're going to get it back. Thank you all so much for coming out. Really grateful. Cane Creek right here is just downstream from Hickory Nut Gap. So I've never floated all the way down to here, but we could. It might be a long day. My kids have spent a lot of time playing different games and sports at these parks over the years. And Fletcher's always been a great home, and it's great to see it under such good stewardship under Mayor Preston Blakely. So thank you all for coming out. So I'm Jamie Ager. I'm from over in Fairview, about 15 or 20 minutes from here. I'm a fourth-generation farmer over at Hickory Nut Gap Farm. My great-grandparents moved there in 1916. My great-grandfather was a Presbyterian minister, and my great-grandmother was an artist. And when they came here in 1916, Western North Carolina was really sort of in the economic doldrums of the post-Civil War South, all over the place. Rural communities really struggling, a lot of subsistence farming. And they basically spent their whole life building a farmers cooperative called the Farmers Federation. And they'd travel all over Western North Carolina, and they would have picnics in every small county, in all the counties of Western North Carolina. And they had feed and seeds, and they had all kinds of cool little farm stuff everywhere. And at the picnics, they'd have contests, like the hairiest leg contests. And I promise we're not going to do that today. Although if somebody thinks they can win, that might be fun. But things like that, it was fun. And so to me, and he also would go around and preach in all the churches all over Western North Carolina. And you know, we've got deep, strong Presbyterian roots in my family. And I always joke that comes with two main things. The first thing it comes with is a pretty good heavy dose of guilt and shame. And the second thing it comes with is an idea that our job on this earth is to help our fellow humans, to be a good person, to be a good neighbor, to be a good citizen. And those are the values that are going to take us to Washington, D.C. next year. Because we need good people in Washington, D.C. right now. We can do better than we got right now. You know, we have a farm out there. We had a dairy for a long, long time. We sold the dairy when I was about 12 or 13 years old. And then the farm, my mom's here, right here, and she took care of the farm for many years when I was in high school. The most popular political person in Western North Carolina is my mom, y'all. Almost two or three times a day, somebody comes up to me and says, I'm voting for you because of your mom. And I say, well, that's a good reason. We were out there on the farm, and, you know, mom and dad mostly used the farm to keep me and my brothers out of trouble and teach us how to work hard, which was good. Put up a lot of hay, did a lot of work and everything, but we didn't see a huge future for the farm, you know, from an economic standpoint. And then, I went to A.C. Reynolds High School, graduated in 96 from A.C. Reynolds High School. Go Reynolds. And then I went to Warren Wilson College over in Swannanoa and worked on the farm over there. And then I sort of came back to the farm, and I got all these big ideas about selling local meat and saving the family farm and making the family farm work. And I did the best thing of all when I was at Warren Wilson is found my wife. And she's not here, but she's coming to a lot of different stuff. But today she couldn't make it. But came back to the farm. Amy and I came back to the farm. And we were young and idealistic about making it all work and raising grass-fed beef and pasture-raised meats and selling them to the local community and building relationships and doing marketing. And I'm proud to say, after 25 years, we're still idealistic about saving family farms and making life work better on the farms. And we've built a farming operation and a wholesale meat company really based on deep values around agriculture and food that's good for the land, that's good for animals, and at the end of the day, it's good for the people that we do business with, the farmers we work with, make sure they got a hopeful future for their farming operations, the employees of the business. We've got 25 employees at this point, and ultimately the customers that we work with. And to me, those are the values we need in Washington, D.C., because that's important. And what we learned in the business is that you can actually have a business that's a force for good in the community. And to me, that's important. And we also know the challenges of running a small business. We just visited a few businesses in Fletcher here before I came over here, and I was talking to one of the coffee shop owners, and they were like, what are you doing? What's this politics you're doing? I'm like, you're exactly the kind of person I need to go talk to, because when I travel around Western North Carolina, I tell everybody I just want to meet small business owners, because they're way too busy to be worried about politics, because they're worried about making payroll on Friday afternoon and making their businesses work. And so to me, I'm very familiar with that experience. That was Amy and I for many years. And I never really saw myself much in the context of politics. I always saw myself first as a farmer, as a small business owner, as a dad of three boys. We did raise our three boys out on the farm. That was good. We mostly kept them out of trouble, too. And my son Cyrus is 22. He's up at App State. Nolan's 19 and Levi's 16. And he's a junior at Reynolds. And so I'm the fourth tallest in our family now. And but to me, really saw ourselves less in the context of partisan politics. And I think most people that I talk to all over Western North Carolina right now are sick and tired of the partisan baloney going on in Washington, D.C. right now. And they're looking for leaders who care about their community, who want their community to win. And to me, that's the kind of leader I want to be for Western North Carolina. So we're going to focus on three things in this campaign. We're going to focus on Helene recovery, number one. We're going to focus on the cost of living is too high for so many people struggling in Western North Carolina, number two. And the third thing we're going to focus on in this campaign is the fact that right now in Washington, D.C., corruption is winning, and that means America's losing. And I'm a patriot, and I love this country. And when I see corruption as how you win in this country, that kind of pisses me off. And so let's do better. Let's do better. September 27th, 2024 is the day Western North Carolina is never going to forget. Almost 2 years ago now, y'all. We got one more day till September tomorrow. And we're out at the farm. We had culverts got blown out. We had bridges down. We had trees down everywhere. No cell phone service, no reception, none of that stuff. We all know what this was like on the day after Hurricane Helene. It was kind of like everybody was just shell-shocked and trying to figure out what the heck happened. And then me and the boys got chainsaws out and just chainsawed our way up the road until you could finally get yourself cut out and just keep doing stuff. And then 2 or 3 days later, you started hearing the stories about what happened over in Chimney Rock in Back Cave. Started hearing stories about what happened over here in Henderson County and how bad it was here in Fletcher all the way through. Started hearing stories about Yancey County. Started hearing stories about Avery County, Mitchell County, Haywood County, Buncombe County, Asheville, Swannanoa. River Arch District, Marshall up in Madison County, so many communities devastated by that storm. And we lost a lot of stuff in that storm. But more importantly, we lost a lot of friends and neighbors in that storm. And to me, that storm really showed how strong and resilient Western North Carolina's spirit is, how much we can come together in the moment of crisis and do all that. And then we had politicians come in from Washington, D.C. and talk about how they were going to get us all the money and it was going to be no problem to get back on our feet. And here we are almost 2 years later, and we're finally starting to get back on our feet. But we got a long way to go, and we need fighters in Washington, D.C. who are going to represent Western North Carolina, who understand Western North Carolina, and are ready to get the money we need in Western North Carolina to get ourselves back on our feet. And that's what I want to do for Western North Carolina. The second thing we're going to focus on in this campaign is the fact that for so many people, the cost of living is overwhelming them. When you look at the cost of housing for so many families, the ability to think that you can afford a home in your community is getting harder and harder for so many young folks. We have three boys, like I said, and they're all kind of interested in the farm and kind of want to come back to the farm. At least that's what they tell me. But we pay decent wages, but we don't pay, you know, top-notch wages for farmhands. And to think that they can work on the farm and actually afford a home in our community of Fairview is getting harder and harder to look at as reality.
3: More from this event coming up.
1: AP News. I'm Ed Donahue. The military says it's striking targets in Iran as hostilities flare again after a month without any military action. U.S. Central Command says the strikes follow recent attempted attacks against commercial shipping in the Strait of Hormuz and against American service members deployed to the region. Yesterday, President Trump said U.S. strikes have left Iran a failed state.
17: That doesn't mean we won't smack them. We'll see what happens. But we have the Strait of Hormuz in extremely good shape.
1: Iran remains defiant. Parliamentary Speaker Mohammed Bagher Kalibaf says the enemy's objective in this hybrid war is to create unrest and chaos inside the country. That is their malicious intention. They may also add acts of terrorism to it, but they may certainly launch renewed limited military attacks and short strikes in an effort to weaken us, or they may try to force us to surrender through diplomacy. Never. Iranian state TV reports the sound of explosions in the southern port city of Bandar Abbas, but did not provide details. A U.S. official says oil giant Chevron is expected to soon announce it will expand operations in Venezuela. The jury in Massachusetts in the murder trial of Lindsey Clancy told the judge they can't reach a unanimous decision. They must decide whether to hold the mother criminally responsible for killing her three young children. Judge William Sullivan responded.
21: I'm going to ask you to go back out. Like I said, keep in mind the instructions I gave you, reviewing the evidence, and I'd ask you to resume your deliberations at this time.
1: The defense claims Clancy had postpartum psychosis. CBS NFL analyst and former Dallas Cowboys quarterback Tony Romo pleaded no contest to a charge of operating while intoxicated and has issued a statement apologizing for his actions that led to his July arrest. This is AP News.
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2: That's so sad and frustrating. We've got to get a scenario where people feel like they can afford a home and get a, raise a family. And to me, Western North Carolina is so full of families that rooted in our communities. And when they feel like they can't afford a home in those communities out in Haywood County, out in Macon County, they feel frustrated and discouraged. And that is not good news for Western North Carolina. Let's build a future where young folks feel like they can afford a home in our community. That's what we need to do. And then you start looking at health care. And our ability to, you know, break a healthcare system and then break it even further is kind of what the road we're on right now. We have a friend of ours from over in Henderson County who we ran into a couple of weeks ago, said he was paying his three kids, said he was paying $300 a month for health insurance last year. This January, with the expiration of these tax subsidies, his insurance went over $1,000 a month. And I said, what'd you do? He said, I dropped it. And that's one more person. The number one cause of bankruptcy in the United States of America is healthcare issues. If there is a broken system out there in the world, it's in the United States, and it's our healthcare system. And we need big, bold leadership to get back on our feet and fix that. We've got to do it. We've got to be bold in our actions. And then you look at the cost of utilities going up. You see the cost of food going up. You see the cost of everything going up. And then I talk to all my friends, my kids, and then you look at the third thing we're going to think about. Whenever you can't make ends meet, when you feel like you can't afford a home, you go to the grocery store and you spend another $150 than you used to. You feel like your health care bill, another bill came that you didn't know.
3: North Carolina Democratic House candidate Jamie Ager.
2: Coming from that last thing that happened and you don't know quite why you got it and you don't even know what it's really for. It's frustrating and sad. And then you look up at Washington, D.C., and you see politicians up there drawing maps to try to get more power. There's only like 35 seats that are actually close seats in this country. We've got to do something about gerrymandering because we've got way too many hyper-partisan local races. I always say, there was a, somebody was saying there's 35 seats that are actually competitive and close, but now there's 36 because of this one. That feels good. This was a solid Republican seat when we got in this race a year ago, and now it's a toss-up. So that feels good. Washington D.C. starts to look like a coin-operated machine. You put a dollar into the machine and you get favors back. That's 100% inconsistent with how our system was designed. Our system was designed for people to have power, not just people with money to have power. And to me, the root cause of that problem and the root cause almost of all of our political problems is the fact that there's so much money in politics. And the problem there is Citizens United. We got to get rid of Citizens United. It's got to go. People get cynical when they don't feel like they can actually have a voice in this system. And then you see politicians getting filthy rich trading stocks because they got all the insider information because they freaking have access to it up there. We got to ban members of Congress from trading stocks. That's got to happen too. So we got to do these things, not only because it's the right thing to do, because we have the best system in the world. I'm a patriot. I think the American system of having 435 representatives from all over the country that have different perspectives, different ways to tackle hard problems is actually the best way to solve big, hard problems in this country. Like immigration. We haven't had meaningful immigration reform in this country in over 40 years because it's too powerful of a political issue to run elections on. And I'm going to be the kind of leader that actually goes and says, let's go solve this issue instead of just running on it for campaign purposes. We gotta get Social Security solved, y'all. This thing's not that far away. We got work to do there. We got work to do on healthcare. Healthcare's not working for people right now, obviously. And we've got, everybody knows this problem. And we've gotta have creative, bold leaders who care about their communities. I don't care what political party you're in. If you care and you're earnest about solving problems, let's sit down. Let's have a conversation. Let's get creative about solving this thing. But believe me, we need to do something about this for the American people because that's our job when you're in the U.S. Congress. And that's what I want to do when I'm in Congress. So let's do that. The last thing I'll say is I've been running for Congress now for over a year and I've fallen in love with Western North Carolina more than I ever thought I could. I love these mountains so much. I got to drive all up the parkway last week on our way home from Crusoe. I was over in Graham County a week and a half ago, in Robbinsville on the Santitla Community Center, and then down in Murphy that same day. We went down in Brasstown. We spent a lot of time over in Franklin. We have some of the most amazing small towns all over Western North Carolina. Up in Beech Mountain, we were over in Banner Elk. It's a big district, y'all. It's like 4.5 miles from one side, 4.5 hours from one side to the other. And to me, all the small towns, all the small churches in those towns, all the small business owners in all these wonderful towns, all the wonderful rivers, all the wonderful streams, all the wonderful trout in all those wonderful streams. We have the most beautiful place in the world that we live in here in Western North Carolina, and we're so lucky to live here. And we need a leader who's ready to fight for the people of Western North Carolina. We need a leader who's ready to celebrate the people and the places of Western North Carolina, and I can't wait to represent this community in the United States Congress next year. So thank you all so much for coming out. We're having fun. We feel good. It's going to be a lot of work to go win this thing, so volunteer over here. Donate to the campaign. This is a team effort. Thank you all so much. Let's go do this. Let's go. Let's go.
3: North Carolina Democratic House candidate Jamie Egger speaking to voters about affordability, corruption, and gerrymandering at a campaign event in Fletcher. He is facing off against Republican Jennifer Balcom in November in a race which the nonpartisan Cook Political Report describes as leans Republican. On the House floor right now, members are taking a procedural vote, and coming up just a few minutes, we expect them to begin debate on a censure resolution against North Carolina Republican Chuck Edwards, who has run into some ethics violations. When the House begins that debate, we will bring it to you live here on C-SPAN Radio. And, of course, it will be part of our daily recap here on C-SPAN Radio at 5 p.m. Eastern Time on your way home with Washington Today. But don't forget, you can get your daily recap anytime that works for you. 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Republican candidate for Wisconsin governor, Congressman Tom Tiffany, spoke to reporters on his economic policy priorities at a campaign event in Mosinee.
0: We need to give our kids a reason to build their future right here at home. That means lower taxes, less red tape, faster permitting, and occupational licensing reform that makes it easier to get to work. We cannot tax, spend, and regulate our way to prosperity. We have to grow our way there. And that's exactly what my affordability agenda will do. Lower property taxes, deliver a 10% income tax cut for working families, end state income taxes on tips and overtime, return the surplus to taxpayers, lower utility costs, stop additional sales tax hikes, fully repeal the minimum markup law to lower costs, and create good-paying jobs and more opportunity right here in Wisconsin. The contrast in this race could not be clearer. David Crowley thinks government needs more of your money. I think you need more of your money. Wisconsin families, they work hard for every dollar they earn. As your next governor, I'll work just as hard to make sure you keep every dollar that I can, so you have more of it. Thank you so much for coming out today, everybody. We laid it out for you. It's an 8-point plan in regards to reducing the tax burden here in Wisconsin, but just as importantly, to have growth here in Wisconsin. We're going to put the open for business signs up here in Wisconsin, and a big part of doing that is to have a tax climate that people are able to keep more money in their pockets. And I'd be happy to take any questions that you all may have. Any questions on any of those tax policies that we're going to put forward? I think when I talk about the contrast between myself and David Crowley, I think oftentimes what you want to do is look at what people have done in their background. And including when I was back in the state legislature, I consistently voted to reduce the tax burden on people here in Wisconsin. David Crowley is the opposite. When he was in the legislature before becoming county executive, he did not vote to cut taxes like I cited in the one example when he voted against the working families tax cut back almost a decade ago. And now as county executive, he has consistently voted for more spending and higher taxes in Milwaukee County. My record is clear. I have voted in the past to reduce the tax burden on people in Wisconsin, and I will do the same as the next governor of the state of Wisconsin.
5: Can I ask your plan to create jobs for the younger people in particular to keep them in Wisconsin?
0: Absolutely. How are we going to create more jobs for people here in this young people here in the state of Wisconsin? As a father of three daughters who are in their 20s that are deciding where they're going to live out their lives, this is personal for me. This is important. But I hear this also as I go across the state. How do we keep young people here in our state? And it is to have a good environment for them to be able to locate in Wisconsin. I think young people value the great natural environment we have here in Wisconsin. You think about the trails that we have here, the great things like, whether it's the Packers or the world-class golf courses or just the wonderful recreational trails we have across the state of Wisconsin. I think they value those things. But ultimately, it ends up being about, are you going to be able to keep more of your money, and are you going to be able to find a good-paying job? When we allow entrepreneurs and others to keep more money in their pockets, they're more likely to be here in Wisconsin. Business owners are more likely to expand their businesses here in Wisconsin. You look at 8 years ago, the Wisconsin is open for business signs were taken down. We're going to put those back up. We're going to send the message very clearly to those job creators and others. We're going to create more and better jobs, higher paying jobs here in Wisconsin. We're 40th. We had almost cracked the top 10 a decade ago. We're going to get back to that, where we reward those people that invest in Wisconsin. And in that way, we're going to create more good-paying jobs for those young people to be able to locate here in Wisconsin. Because if they have more money in their pockets, they're more likely to come to the great state of Wisconsin. And that is one thing that we're going to do, is we're going to unlock Wisconsin's potential and make Wisconsin one of the great states in America once again.
3: Wisconsin Republican Governor

0: Wisconsin Republican governor's candidate Tom Tiffany.
1: Concerned about rising costs of health care and access to health care. So I was just curious, how do you plan on fitting access to health care in your affordability?
2: This is a really good question because it is something that has become a real burden for, you know, young and old alike, is being able to afford health care. So I've done a few things in Congress, including last year, when I voted for a bill to create the Rural Health Transformation Program. Wisconsin's going to get $200 million more in their Medicaid program as a result of that. And then our congressional delegation has also worked very closely with the White House, where initial estimates are we're going to get $1 billion more in Medicaid funding than we did for the previous budget. And I'm really looking forward to becoming governor to be able to take those additional revenues that have been authorized federally and be able to utilize them most effectively, especially to have price transparency. We need to make sure that our healthcare providers are being fully transparent with our healthcare costs, because you can't be a good consumer if you don't know what something costs. So we're going to insist on that transparency by our healthcare providers. And then we're also going to take the Medicaid program and make it more effective. We see the fraud that has gone on in our neighbors to the west over in Minnesota in their Medicaid program. We're going to make sure that we root out all that fraud. And in that way, with the additional money that I voted for and is coming to Wisconsin federally, as well as rooting out the fraud, we're going to have more money to be able to deliver for our health program and make it more effective for all Wisconsinites. I would just add one other thing in regards to that transparency. We're going to reduce the cost of pharmaceuticals. It is time that we bring down the cost of pharmaceutical drugs here in Wisconsin also. It is a big part of our affordability agenda.
1: The president's tariffs have cost American households more than $1,000 per year. So how do you defend your support for tariffs?
2: So where does that data come from that you cited?
1: Can you... I have it right here. I can find it. Here I got it.
2: Because what I could cite...
1: On February 11th, the House voted on terminating the national emergency. Trump declared to impose the Canada tariffs. And then he voted no. Do you remember that at all?
2: But who cited it's costing $1,000? Because here's what I would share with you, is that, remember, Harley-Davidson has announced they're bringing jobs back to America. They're bringing them from Europe back to America. And I met with a business owner over in Green Bay who's not only bringing employment back to America, but he's bringing the equipment to manufacture back to the Green Bay area. It is time somebody stood up for America and American in manufacturing. Over the last 30 years, we've been hollowed out, including in Wisconsin. I mean, think about it. The Janesville automobile plant, Richardson's, who made cabinets down in Sheboygan. Look at the Wisconsin Rapids paper mill, nearly 1,000 employees that we lost there. It is time someone stood up for manufacturing here in the state of Wisconsin, and we're going to do that. And specifically in regard to the Canadian tariffs, you know, Canada has a 300% tariff on butter. Our dairy products are tariffed significantly. That harms Wisconsin's dairy industry. It's time somebody stood up to these countries that have abused free trade, and we make sure that we have fair trade. And that's why every day I'm going to fight for manufacturers and agricultural interests here in Wisconsin to make sure that they have fair trade and that they're going to be able to be prosperous here as we go into the future.
3: I've got a question too. So many workers feel like they lose their overtime pay to taxes. So how exactly would your plan protect them, protect that extra income for like 50 hours a day?
2: So for those people that are working overtime, right? So if you look at the federal no taxes on tips and overtime, and I cited the example of the welder in Marshfield, as a result of no federal taxes on his overtime, he was able to bring home $1,100 more this year. Now, it won't be as high as $1,100, but it will be additional money.

0: if we remove the state income tax on his overtime. And we're going to do that for both tipped employees as well as employees that get overtime. So you think about the operating engineer who helps build our roads that puts in a lot of overtime throughout the summer. He's going to be able to, he or she are going to be able to not have taxes at the state level, so they're going to have even more money come in at tax season next year. Well, good deal. Hey, thanks you guys so much for coming out today, and be sure to stay in touch with us. We're happy to answer questions anytime. We are going to unlock Wisconsin's great potential when I become the next governor. There's a clear contrast in this race. David Crowley wants more of your money in state government's pocket. I want more of it in your pocket, and that's exactly what I'll do as the next governor of the state of Wisconsin. Thank you so much.
1: 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It's also on YouTube. Just search Washington Today. The House has approved a government funding measure that will keep the government open and funded until December 11th. That would avoid a possible shutdown at the end of this month, at the end of the fiscal year. The bill now goes to the president for his signature. Politico writing about the passage, the vote was 370 to 48. And Politico writes that it, quote, takes care of Speaker Mike Johnson's last must-pass bill before the midterms. But swift passage comes at a cost for House GOP leaders who are now managing blowback from Republicans angry about the contents of the funding patch Senate leaders crafted and President Trump endorsed. The legislation would fund the government beyond the October start of the new fiscal year, keeping federal agencies running on current budgets through December 11th. It also allows incumbents to campaign for re-election without the threat of a government shutdown, feeding into the political messaging about dysfunction in Washington. Now, earlier today, House Majority Leader Steve Scalise told reporters, quote, we want to get a longer-term deal, but at a minimum, let's ensure that we can continue to see government properly funded and functioning. Politico notes that Leader Scalise noted the, quote, chaos and uncertainty of last year's record-breaking shutdown. That all from Politico this afternoon as the House has approved a government funding measure to keep the government open and funded till December 11th. The vote was 370 to 48. The bill now goes to President Trump for his signature. And we are waiting on the House floor right now to for members to take up consideration of a possible censure of North Carolina Republican Chuck Edwards following some ethics violations. The House should take this up any minute, and you can just hear members there following. They just did a series of votes, and we expect the House to take this up any minute. When it does, we'll bring it to you live here on C-SPAN Radio.
2: Campaign 2026 is underway, and the stakes couldn't be higher. 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Voters will also decide 36 gubernatorial contests. 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C-SPAN, bringing you democracy unfiltered. on this episode of Book Notes Plus with our host Brian Lamb, a 2016 interview with J.D. Vance.
3: In the political history of the United States, books have had a big impact on who the public follows in elections. In 1956, John F. Kennedy published Profiles in Courage, which sold 2.8 million copies by his death in 1963. Jimmy Carter released his title, Why Not the Best, in 1975, the year before he was elected president. When Barack Obama first released his life story in 1995, he only sold approximately 9,000 copies. When it was re-released in 2004, he sold 4.7 million copies. President Trump's Art of the Deal, published in 1987, sold at least 1.5 million. J.D. Vance was unknown in 2016 when he appeared on C-SPAN's Q&A. His book, Hillbilly Elegy, has sold over 3 million copies. 10 years later, he's 42 and has been a U.S. Senator for 2 years and Vice President of the United States since January of 2025.
2: 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Vance about his book, Hillbilly Elegy, on this episode of Book Notes Plus with our host Brian Lamb. 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
1: All right, House Speaker Mike Johnson is speaking to reporters right now at the Capitol. Let's hear what he has to say here as the House has approved a measure to keep the government open and funded till December 11th.
5: It's been the model that has served this country for many, many years, and it does not need to change. If we go down the road of packing the Supreme Court, it turns into a political palooza, and it would not serve the country. So we look forward to that. We will continue the agenda here and doing our work. We are putting points on the board for hardworking families while Democrats are playing politics. And you'll see the rest of that play out this week.
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1: All right, just a brief statement there from House Speaker Mike Johnson as the House has approved a government funding measure until December 11th to avoid government shutdown that could happen at the end of the month. Of course, we will bring you all of that later today and wrap that up today as part of our daily recap here with Washington Today. That starts live at 5 p.m. Eastern Time right here on C-SPAN Radio, or you can get it any time, the Washington Today podcast. You can find it wherever you get your podcasts. We are still waiting for House to take up consideration of a possible censure measure here on North Carolina Republican Chuck Edwards. We expect this to get underway any minute, and when it does, we will bring it to you live here on C-SPAN Radio. Right now, though, here's part of the discussion from earlier this morning on Washington Journal.
7: Welcome back to the program. We're joined now by Batya Ungar-Sargon. She is a host on News Nation, and she is the author of the book called The Jews and the Left. 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
8: Thank you so much for having me, Mimi. 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
8: 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It's at 7 p.m. Saturday night, and then it airs on Sunday morning at 11. The thing about News Nation is each of us hosts is totally independent, and so we are allowed to bring the full breadth of our moral and intellectual beings to each subject. So there are issues that I very much support the president on and issues that I very much oppose him on, and that's how I sort of approach things. We have people from the left, people from the right. We have Democrats. We have Republicans. We're really trying to give our viewers a full sense of what the American political conversation is like right now, of course, from our point of view.
7: And give us an example of something that you support President Trump on and something that you oppose President Trump on.
8: I, like about 56% of Americans, support the deportation agenda. I think that you cannot have a thriving working class when employers have access to illegal labor.
1: Part of the discussion from earlier today on Washington Journal. 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Here is Ethics Committee Chair Michael Guest.
9: 1998 and ask for its immediate consideration.
10: The House will be in order. Without objection, the clerk will report. Without objection, so ordered. For what purpose does the gentleman from Mississippi seek recognition?
9: I call upon House Resolution 1498 and ask for its immediate consideration.
10: The clerk will report the title of the resolution.
11: House Calendar Number 87, House Resolution 1498, Resolution in the matter of allegations relating to Representative Chuck Edwards.
10: Pursuant to the order of the House, today the resolution is considered as read. The resolution shall be debatable for 1 hour, equally divided and controlled by Representative Guest of Mississippi and Representative Edwards of North Carolina, or their respective designees. The gentleman from Mississippi, Mr. Guest, and the gentleman from North Carolina, Mr. Edwards, each will control 30 minutes. The chair recognizes the gentleman from Mississippi.
9: Mr. Speaker, I ask unanimous consent that all members have 5 legislative days in which to revise and extend their remarks and to include extraneous materials on House Resolution 1498.
10: Without objection.
9: Mr. Speaker, the Committee on Ethics conducted a months-long investigation into the activity of Mr. Edwards. And the committee released a report on August the 3rd and made the following findings. First, the committee found no, and I do repeat the word no, evidence that Mr. Edwards engaged in sexual activity or that he explicitly propositioned any individuals under his employment. But the committee did find that Mr. Edwards' conduct toward 2 young female staffers was inappropriate and violated rules prohibiting sexual harassment. Mr. Speaker, sexual harassment can be shown generally in one of 2 ways. The first is unwelcome sexual advances premised on a quid pro quo exchange, i.e. there is a tangible job benefit that is conditioned on the employee engaging in a relationship with his or her employer. Or the second way sexual harassment can be shown is an abusive work environment that is sufficiently severe or pervasive to alter the conditions of the victim's employment. Mr. Speaker, I'd ask that the House be in order.
10: The gravity of this resolution requires the attention of everybody in the chamber. If you have to have conversations, would you please take them off the floor? The gentleman from Mississippi is recognized.
9: Mr. Speaker, the allegations in this matter do not implicate a quid pro quo sexual harassment, but rather that Edwards' conduct and behavior create a hostile work environment. Under federal law, a hostile work environment must be objectively and subjectively offensive, one that a reasonable person would find hostile or abusive, and one that the victim, in fact, did perceive to be so. Determining whether an employee was subject to such an environment depends on a totality of the circumstances test. That test includes the frequency, the severity, and the offense of the conduct at issue. Mr. Speaker, in this case, the committee reviewed Representative Edwards' conduct and determined that he engaged in persistent, unprofessional, and inappropriate conduct with 2 young female staffers. While Representative Edwards denies that his conduct was intended to be sexual or romantic, his pattern of behavior would lead a reasonable person to interpret it as such. The behavior includes providing the young women with lavish and recurring gifts, making comments regarding their appearance and dress, inviting them to intimate dinners and vacations, sending notes regarding his affection, and inviting them to other activities as a way to spend time together. Representative Edwards was aware that his excessive attention toward these young ladies led to rumors and innuendos that he was engaged in a romantic relationship with one or both staffers. Representative Edwards was also aware that the women were uncomfortable with his behavior. The women communicated their feeling of discomfort to senior staff, who then spoke with Representative Edwards on their behalf. Representative Edwards did not appreciate the action of senior staff expressing the discomfort felt by the two women and continued his behavior. The committee found that Representative Edwards was at a minimum blind to the reality and, at worst, dismissive of the impact his conduct had on the career and well-being of the women on his staff. Representative Edwards' conduct of singling out certain staffers and isolating them from other members of the staff, making frequent comment regarding a person's appearance and weight, sending messages in the middle of the night, texting staff deeply personal and seemingly romantic thoughts, intruding on personal occasions without invitation, paying for personal vacations and spending thousands of dollars on gifts for staffers. When taken individually, this conduct is at a minimum inappropriate. But these actions, when taken in combination with each other, and when viewed under a totality of the circumstances test, led the committee to find that Representative Edwards engaged in unprofessional conduct toward two young female staffers, and said conduct created a hostile work environment that resulted in both staffers leaving the employment of Mr. Edwards' office. Furthermore, the Committee on Ethics recommends a floor sanction should be imposed and that Representative Edwards should be censured for his conduct. With that, Mr. Speaker, I reserve.
12: I yield myself as much time as I may consume.
13: The gentleman is recognized.
12: Mr. Speaker, I rise today to simply ask my colleagues to vote against a resolution of censure. I rise to ask this House to do something more fundamental. Judge me on the facts, not on the inference, insinuation, or headlines.
1: North Carolina Republican Chuck Edwards.
12: But first, sincerely, I want to say something directly and publicly to the two women who have been at the center of all of this. I am sorry. I'm sorry that my actions, my judgment, or the way that I express a friendship ever put either of you in an uncomfortable position. My intentions were only grounded in what I understood our friendship to be, and in genuine admiration and respect that I had for each of you, not only as professionals, but as people. People who are willing to share so much of your stories and your backgrounds with me. I recognize now that my understanding of those relationships may not have always matched yours. You didn't ask to have your names, your friendships, your work, or your private lives subjected to public speculation. You deserve better than to be caught in the middle of a controversy involving me. You're both talented, intelligent, strong women who serve the people of Western North Carolina with dedication. Nothing about this episode should diminish that service or your accomplishments. But most importantly, I want to apologize to my wife, Teresa, and to my family. You are the people that I love most in this world, and yet you're the ones who have had to carry a burden that you did not create and did not deserve. Teresa, you stood beside me through a lifetime of challenges, sacrifices, successes, and disappointments. You supported my public service and endured the demands that came with it. I'm deeply sorry that my judgment and my actions put you in a position where you had to endure embarrassment, hurt, public scrutiny, and questions that no wife should ever have to face. Mr. Speaker, regret is not an admission of sexual harassment. I can acknowledge poor judgment, regret the discomfort that some of my actions may have caused, and apologize to those who were hurt by this episode while still disputing a conclusion that the evidence just simply does not support. I've detailed most of that in a letter to my colleagues. Some will read it, some have, and some will simply cast judgment. I'm going to spare this body the time to review all of those details, but a few points bear discussing. The committee concluded that I engaged in no sexual activity. The committee concluded that I did not explicitly proposition any staff member. The committee concluded that the allegations in this matter do not implicate quid pro quo sexual harassment. And the committee concluded that I did not violate federal sexual harassment law. That law, by the way, was very specifically defined by Congress. Those findings matter. Yet despite those findings, the committee bridged a substantial evidentiary gap, called that gap sexual harassment. My colleagues should ask themselves whether the evidence truly supports that inclusion, that conclusion, and whether it justifies one of the most serious punishments that this House can impose on one of its members. I provided the committee approximately 186,000 emails, text messages, voicemails, and other documents. That enormous record told the story of a long-standing relationship with those women that began years before we entered Congress. The two co-workers at issue and I worked together in my North Carolina Senate office. We worked on campaigns together. We came to Congress together. We traveled together on official business. We exchanged gifts reciprocally. We helped one another professionally and personally. These were not one-sided relationships manufactured after the fact as a defense. The committee had evidence of that history, and they ignored it. Even the communications selected by the committee showed reciprocity. Staff initiating dinners and activities, expressing affection, complimenting me, making future plans, and maintaining relationships after their employment ended. That context matters because selective totality is not totality at all, as the committee itself would have you believe.
1: North Carolina Republican Representative Chuck Edwards.
12: I'm not asking anyone in this chamber to approve of every interaction that I had, every compliment that I gave, or every gift that I purchased. Looking back, I don't approve of all of them either. I'm asking you to distinguish between conduct that you might personally have handled differently and conduct that warrants the solemn judgment of censure by the United States House of Representatives. Friendship doesn't excuse misconduct, but neither can friendship be erased from the analysis when the committee asks what conduct meant. Context cannot matter only when it supports an accusation and then disappear when it points the other way. Generosity is not sexual harassment. Caring deeply about the people with whom you've worked for years is not sexual harassment. And conduct that is otherwise permissible does not automatically become misconduct simply because enough individual moments are assembled together and viewed through the darkest possible lens. Possibility is not proof. Inference is not evidence. And selective context is not totality. There's another principle at stake here that extends far beyond me. Censure should not be imposed because members believe they might have exercised better judgment. It should not be imposed because conduct can be interpreted unfavorably after the fact. And it certainly should not be imposed merely because voting against censure may be politically uncomfortable. A censure by this House carries the weight of history. Once imposed, the nuance disappears. The qualifications disappear. The committee's findings, that there was no sexual activity, no explicit proposition, no quid pro quo harassment, and no violation of federal sexual harassment law will disappear. What will remain is one word attached permanently to my name, Centered. This committee's report is loaded with contextual and testimonial omissions. And there are two claims that I find particularly interesting. First, it claims what a reasonable observer might interpret. If the committee invokes a reasonable observer, then that observer should be given the whole context, not selected episodes stripped from years of relationships, as has been the case here. It should provide all relative context and view the circumstances as a whole, not merely what one particular person felt or what was isolated as a fact that might suggest. This report fails those requirements. Then it goes on to say how that same reasonable person could interpret my actions. Mr. Speaker, we spend a lot of time here in D.C. working to eliminate our coulds and shoulds, to avoid the vagueness of our laws and standards. Yet, this report chooses to invoke that same hypothetical that we work so hard to avoid. So I ask each of you, Republican and Democrat alike, to look beyond the headlines and examine what the committee actually found. I am not asking for special treatment. I'm asking for fair treatment. I'm asking you to decide whether the punishment before you is supported by the evidence proportional to the conduct actually established and consistent with the standards that this House should apply to every member regardless of party or circumstance. I spent my public life trying to serve the people who entrusted me with this office. I am imperfect. I have made mistakes, but I do not believe I committed sexual harassment. And the factual findings of this investigation do not justify branding me as though I did. Members of this House are not required to agree with every choice I made in order to vote against this censure. You need only conclude that the evidence does not justify the punishment. I respectfully ask my colleagues to vote no, not as a favor to me. Vote no because censure should require more than inference. Vote no because fairness demands that the whole record matter. And vote no because the judgment of this House should rest on what was proven, not on what can merely be presumed. I close by reminding you, the committee concluded that I engaged in no sexual activity. The committee concluded that I did not explicitly proposition any staff member. The committee concluded that the allegations in this matter do not implicate quid pro quo sexual harassment. And the committee concluded that I did not violate federal sexual harassment law. Those are my characterizations of this report. Those are not my characterizations of this report. I'll say again, those are not my characterizations of this report. Those are the committee's own conclusions. Mr. Speaker, I yield back.
10: Does the gentleman from North Carolina reserve? The gentleman yields. The gentleman from Mississippi is recognized.
9: Thank you, Mr. Speaker. Before I recognize my next speaker, I would like to point out that the arguments made by Mr. Edwards are arguments or are facts that are contained in the report.
1: Ethics Committee Chair Michael Guest.
9: They are part of the opening statement that I gave. The statement as to which the committee found no evidence that he was involved in a romantic relationship, found that he did not directly proposition any employees under or any individuals who were in his employment. And so there has been an attempt by this committee to put forth evidence that we believe supports sexual harassment, but also to show evidence in the light that is being portrayed by Mr. Edwards that some of the more some of the innuendos that were circulating at one time were not true and correct. And so this committee works very diligently, Mr. Speaker, to try to gather evidence, to try to present that in a fair format, evidence that both supports the findings of the committee, and then at times evidence that supports the findings of those people who are charged or who are under investigation by the Ethics Committee. So with that, I yield as much time as he may consume to the gentleman from California, the ranking member of the House Ethics Committee, Mr. Desaunier.
10: The gentleman from California, Mr. Desaunier, is recognized for as much time as he may consume.
13: Thank you, Mr. Speaker. And I want to start by thanking the chairman, who I have great respect for, and our collegiality is focused on enforcing the rules of this body. I want to also thank all of the committee members who were thoughtful and bipartisan on this particular subject matter and all the things that come in front of the Ethics Committee. And I would also like to thank our nonpartisan professional committee staff for their tireless efforts and devoted service to this House and this country. Our committee's investigation of Representative Edwards' conduct spanned 4 months and included interviews of 16 individuals and a review of nearly 1,500 pages of documents. Our subsequent censure recommendation reflects our bipartisan, unwavering commitment to a congressional workplace free of sexual harassment and discrimination. Unfortunately, Representative Edwards, in my opinion, failed that standard. For more than 2 years, Representative Edwards lavished two of his female staffers with gifts of jewelry, designer purses, shoes, flowers, and gifts, and vacations, to name just a few examples. He commented on their appearance and dress in their congressional office, remarking favorably on their weight and telling them they look pretty and breathtaking in certain clothing. He invited them on intimate one-on-one outings and trips to restaurants, casinos, and live performances. He sent them personal texts late at night, wrote them deeply personal letters and poems expressing his affection. He even skipped a vote series to decorate a Christmas tree at one of the staffers' homes. These are not innocuous, isolated instances. They are part of a sustained, unprofessional, and inappropriate conduct by Representative Edwards toward two young women he employed. Neither individual felt free to reject Representative Edwards' attention without fear of professional consequences. Despite attempts to communicate their discomfort, his behavior continued, and both ultimately left their congressional employment. One woman told the committee that she felt she could not resist Representative Edwards because she, quote, did not think having a member of Congress against me would benefit my career, end quote. This statement gets to the heart of the matter. The power imbalance between members of Congress and their staff. Representative Edwards' interpretation of his own conduct does not change how the women experienced it. Whether or not he occasionally gave gifts or received them from other staff is irrelevant to how he treated these two women who felt his behavior were uncomfortable and unwanted. Representative Edwards may not have made physical advances or explicit propositions, but sexual harassment does not require either. His conduct was inappropriate, unwelcome, and most importantly, created a hostile work environment. As a result, the House of Representatives lost two staffers, and for that, I believe he should be censured. In the House, censure is not simply a punishment direct at an individual member. It is a collective statement by this institution that we will and will not tolerate certain behaviors. Today, with this censure resolution, we can make our standard clear. Professional boundaries must be respected. When congressional employees say that conduct is unwelcome, they will be heard, and that contact will not be allowed to continue. There must be zero tolerance for sexual harassment and misconduct in the halls of Congress. But zero tolerance does not mean zero due process. Representative Edwards was fully informed of the allegations and sat for a voluntary interview. He ultimately waived certain procedural steps so that the committee could recommend a House-level sanction.
1: Ethics Ranking Member Mark DeSanye.
13: In exchange for accepting this recommended censure, he reviewed and was allowed to respond to the committee's report. For sexual harassment to truly have no place in the congressional workplace, the principle cannot exist only on paper in a committee report. It must be modeled for accountability. To deliver that accountability, to defend the integrity of this institution, and to affirm that every congressional employee deserves a safe, respectful workplace free from sexual harassment, I would urge my colleagues to support this resolution. I want to thank you, Mr. Speaker, and I want to thank the chair of the committee one more time. And with that, I yield back.
14: Gentleman yields. Gentleman from Mississippi is recognized.
9: Mr. Speaker, I now recognize the gentlelady from New Mexico, Ms. Ledger Fernandez, for 4 minutes.
14: Lady from New Mexico, Ms. Ledger Fernandez, is recognized for 4 minutes.
15: Thank you, Mr. Speaker, and thank you, Chairman. Chuck Edwards' behavior over the past 2 years is disgusting and horrible. The sexual harassment of two young women on his staff and his abhorrent abuse of power is outlandish and disturbing. He not only threatened the careers and safety of his staff with his behavior, but he broke the promise he made to Americans to act with dignity.
1: New Mexico Democrat Teresa Legere Fernandez.
15: Integrity. Since he continues to show no remorse, it's obvious that Edwards refuses to understand sexual harassment or his abuse of power. If we don't take action today, there is no opportunity for these women to receive justice. Mr. Speaker, every member must vote to censure him. Over the course of these 2 years, he sent two young women on his staff mountains of expensive gifts, including designer purses, personalized handguns, and jewelry. He took them on intimate dinners, trips, and sent them late-night messages, despite the women making it clear they were uncomfortable. He even skipped votes. He skipped votes to decorate one of the staffers' Christmas tree. One of the staff, as we heard, essentially said she feared retaliation. When you say, I worry about having somebody with that power against me, that is fear of retaliation. Not only did he disrespect these women, he disregarded his duties to his constituents. For him, decorating a Christmas tree was more important than showing up to the vote, as his constituents expected when they sent him to Congress. And even after this investigation, he continues to deny that this behavior was harassment. And I basically do not see any remorse in his 22 pages or what he spoke today. Those 22 pages are basically a rant defending his actions. He's someone who fails to see how what he has done has negatively impacted the lives and careers of these two young women. Because of Mr. Edwards' harassment, these two women don't work here anymore. I want to thank the Ethics Committee. I want to thank them for their thorough and efficient investigation. I want to thank the chair and the ranking member. Without your investigation, we may never have known that Edwards spent years sexually harassing two young women on his staff. And this is textbook sexual harassment, and Congress must take action. But I say that the penalty should match the harassment. The precedent of censure, I believe, is not enough. These women lost their jobs because of Mr. Edwards' behavior. He should lose his. It's time we reform the rules in Congress so abusers like Edwards are at least stripped of committee assignments or expelled if the offense calls for it, after an investigation and after a vote of the full floor, which is what we're doing today. Because serving in Congress is a privilege and not an honor. It is not a right. The American people continue to expect us to act with dignity. And if that trust is broken, there must be accountability. We need to protect women in the House from retaliation and make sure that the men who abuse their power face real substantive consequences. And that's exactly why the Democratic Women's Caucus, together with the Republicans Women's Caucus, has been working to end the widespread problem of sexual misconduct on the Hill.
1: More from the House floor coming up.
16: AP News, I'm Ed Donahue. Hostilities are flaring in Iran again after a month without any military action. The AP's Sagar Magani has the story.
17: U.S. Central Command says it's striking targets after Iran's recent attempted attacks, both on American troops and commercial shipping in the Strait of Hormuz. The U.S. also struck Sunday. Yesterday, President Trump said American and Israeli bombardments have left Iran a failed nation.
18: That doesn't mean we won't smack them.
17: Today, the president says on social media, if Iran retaliates, the U.S. will hit back much harder. Hours earlier, Iran's president said Tehran is ready to go back to June ceasefire deal if the U.S. does the same. Sagar Magani, Washington.
16: The House passed a spending bill that would keep the government operating at least until mid-December. Tom Cole is chair of the House Appropriations Committee.
19: It gives the nations and our constituents certainty. Certainty that the government will remain open. Certainty that our service members will be paid.
16: There was a record 43-day government shutdown last fall. A U.S. official says Chevron is expected to soon announce it will expand operations in Venezuela. In the House, California Democrat Pete Aguilar says it gives the Pentagon an ownership stake.
20: This is an area that is ripe for oversight. Given the time and the moment that we're in, when there is a time and a moment for us to exercise oversight and accountability, you can count on House Democrats to do that.
16: Chevron is the second largest oil company in the U.S. and the only one with a major presence in Venezuela. A police officer in Pennsylvania who shot and killed a college student has been charged with voluntary manslaughter. Kroenke Sports and Entertainment, the owner of the L.A. Rams, says it has reached a deal to buy baseball's Los Angeles Angels. This is AP News.
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15: Fighting to make Congress a place where our staffers feel safe coming to work. I urge my colleagues to vote for the censure, and I yield back.
14: The lady's time's expired.
1: That was New Mexico Democrat Teresa Legere Fernandez.
14: Gentleman from Mississippi is recognized.
9: I yield to the gentleman from Maryland, fellow member of the House Ethics Committee, Mr. Ivey, as much time as he may consume.
14: Gentleman from Maryland, Mr. Ivey, is recognized for as much time as he may consume.
21: Thank you, Mr. Speaker. I thank the gentleman for yielding. I want to thank the chair, the ranking member, and all of my colleagues as well for the hard work and nonpartisan work, I must say, as well, that we put in, but especially the staff, which I thought did an outstanding job yet again in this investigation and in the report that they wrote. I want to speak to two different groups of people today. The first is my colleagues. The second is the young women. Then I'll come back to this in a minute. I had a chance to speak to a few weeks ago, and the same week that Mr. Swalwell and Mr. Gonzalez had resigned from the House. But I'll come back to that in a moment. My colleagues frequently, not after they found out I was on the Ethics Committee, would frequently come up and ask me on different topics, what's over the line? What can I do to not get in trouble? How do I stay out of trouble? And that sort of thing. And on these issues, this is a particular set that has been, we've talked about on a couple of occasions. And so I wanted to point out a couple of things here, and I commend Mr. Edwards for the comments that he made and the legal document that he filed, but one of the things that really failed to do was address the specific allegations about the gifts, and how inappropriate, frankly, they obviously were on their face. As the report details, page 4 of the report, both women received numerous gifts from Representative Edwards, including jewelry totaling over $1,000, designer purses, guns, shoes, flowers, a laptop, cell phone, KitchenAid mixer, robotic vacuum, vacations, tickets to performance, and one-on-one dinners. And the ticket to performances, that wasn't just any performance. That was Hamilton on Broadway. Now, my anniversary's coming up. I've been married 38 years as of Thursday, and my wife really wanted to go to see Hamilton, but when I took a look at what those prices were, I said, "Babe, we're going to have to wait till it comes on the off-Broadway tour." He put up the money to send him there anyway. And those are the types of things, those are the types of gifts that kind of jump out at you. You know, this isn't like a birthday card. This isn't congratulations on your wedding or that new baby that was born. These are gifts that people, members, should not be giving to staffers. I worked for a congressman and three senators as a staffer, beginning back in 1987. We didn't pass around gifts like this. We just didn't. Now, I think it's important for us to make sure we understand as members, we want to mentor and help our young people move on and move up. But I got to say, in that 40 years I've seen people who fell into this situation, frequently women, where there were accusations or sexual harassment taking place or sexual relationships taking place, some of my personal friends were forced out of their jobs in 1987 and 1988. We didn't have the types of protections then that we do now. In fact, Congress explicitly exempted itself from these sorts of restrictions. We've got to make sure that now that they're in place, we use them to the fullest extent. Because those people, those primarily women, it was damaging to their careers. And it stays with them. That was before the internet age. These women today, in this instance, that's not good mentoring. This is something that could follow them for the rest of their careers, and it won't be beneficial to them. Let's make sure, as we work through this with our staff, that we don't do things that actually injure our staffs who are doing good work for us and trying to make a difference. One other point I want to make, and this is directly to the staffers. I had a chance to speak to a group just coincidentally during that week of the Gonzalez and Suelva resignations. It was a group of young people, mainly interns, but not solely. Some of them were young people here on the Hill, late teens and early 20s. And I asked them, how many of you heard about the resignations of Mr. Schwallow and Mr. Gonzalez? About 40 of them in the room, every hand goes up. I asked them then, how many of you know that we have an entity here, the Office of Employee Advocacy, that you can turn to and get assistance if you find yourself in that situation? Only two hands went up. And so I talked to them and encouraged them about reaching out to this sort of professional assistance. It's confidential, attorney-client relationship. It makes a difference. And instead of them trying to parse out at age 19 or 20 or 22 or 25, the best way to proceed, get this sort of legal guidance to help you make it through there. We've got to do a better job of making sure that when that question is posed, not just two hands go up, but all 40 hands go up, so that when young men and women, especially women, find themselves in these kinds of situations, they don't have to try and figure out how to go forward. They don't have to go to the staff director, as what happened here, and get whatever guidance they might get, recognizing that the staff directors are in a precarious situation too when you have a member committing this kind of misconduct. Let's make sure that they have that type of assistance. And then the last point I'll make on this, and this is in the wake of some of the other, not investigations before the committee right now, but some of the other things we've heard. There are going to come times when we need to go outside of the House of Representatives and refer these cases to law enforcement, because some of the sexual misconduct isn't just sexual harassment, it's sexual assault. So to the colleagues listening out there right now, don't do anything to approach these lines. You know on you, you know that this is over the line. He knows this was over the line, and he knew it when he was doing it. Let's make sure that we stop it in its tracks and give these young people, young women in particular, the type of assistance that they need. And with that, I yield back.
1: Maryland Democrat Glenn Ivey.
14: Yields. Gentleman from Mississippi is recognized.
9: Mr. Speaker, I have no additional witnesses. I at this time move adoption of House Resolution 1498, and I yield back.
14: At this time, all time for debate has expired. Pursuant to the order of the House of today, the previous question is ordered on the resolution. The question is on adoption of the resolution. Those in favor, say aye.
0: Aye.
14: Those opposed, no. The ayes have it. The resolution is agreed to, and without objection, the motion to reconsider is laid on the table.
12: Mr. Speaker.
14: Gentleman from North Carolina is recognized.
12: I ask for the ayes and nays.
14: The ayes and nays are requested. Those favoring a vote by the ayes and nays will rise. The sufficient number having risen, the ayes and nays are ordered. Pursuant to Clause 8 of Rule 20, further proceedings on this question will be postponed.
1: From the House floor, a privileged resolution to censure North Carolina Republican Chuck Edwards after an Ethics Committee report which found he created or fostered a hostile work environment and engaged in sexual harassment towards two young female staffers in his office. If members vote to censure him, he would need to present himself to the House well for pronouncement of the censure. And again, as you heard, the House will vote on this censure later this afternoon. And, of course, this will be part of our daily wrap-up later this afternoon here on C-SPAN Radio with Washington Today. It's a complete wrap-up of the entire day. 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
0: Watch America's Book Club, C-SPAN's bold, original series. Sunday, with our guest, Pulitzer Prize-winning historian and journalist Kai Bird, author of several books including The Good Spy, The Life and Death of Robert Ames, Crossing Mandelbaum Gate, Coming of Age Between the Arabs and Israelis, his memoir, and American Prometheus, The Triumph and Tragedy of J. Robert Oppenheimer, that he co-authored with the late Martin Sherwin and won the Pulitzer Prize. It was also the basis for Christopher Nolan's Academy Award-winning film, Oppenheimer. And his new book is American Scoundrel, Roy Cohn's Dark Journey from Joe McCarthy to Donald Trump. He joins our host, renowned author, and civic leader, David Rubenstein.
3: Was Robert Oppenheimer a person who deeply regretted working on the atomic bomb?
22: Oppenheimer never thought of it as a mistake. He thought of it as inevitable. And once he realized in 1939 that it was possible to have a big explosion with fission, he feared that the German scientists, with whom he had studied in Germany as a young man in his 20s, were perfectly capable of doing this. And so this compelled him to do what he did and create a weapon of mass destruction.
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24: 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Vance.
25: In the political history of the United States, books have had a big impact on who the public follows in elections. In 1956, John F. Kennedy published Profiles in Courage, which sold 2.8 million copies by his death in 1963. Jimmy Carter released his title, Why Not the Best, in 1975, the year before he was elected president. When Barack Obama first released his life story in 1995, he only sold approximately 9,000 copies. When it was re-released in 2004, he sold 4.7 million copies. President Trump's Art of the Deal, published in 1987, sold at least 1.5 million. J.D. Vance was unknown in 2016 when he appeared on C-SPAN's Q&A. His book, Hillbilly Elegy, has sold over 3 million copies. 10 years later, he's 42 and has been a U.S. Senator for 2 years and Vice President of the United States since January of 2025.
24: A 2016 interview with author J.D. Vance about his book, Hillbilly Elegy, on this episode of Book Notes Plus with our host, Brian Lamb. Book Notes Plus is available wherever you get your podcasts and on the C-SPAN Now app.
1: Now, a House Oversight Committee task force hearing examining birth tourism and alleged exploitation of birthright citizenship. This hearing saw Dr. Vladimir Lorenz, founder of the Miami Medical Concierge Services, invoked his Fifth Amendment right against self-incrimination, leading to his dismissal from the witness table.
2: This hearing of the task force on defending constitutional rights and exposing institutional abuses will come to order. Welcome, everybody. Thanks for being here. Without objection, the chair may declare recess at any time. I now recognize myself for the purpose of making an opening statement.
1: This is Task Force Chair Brandon Gill of Texas.
2: Good morning and welcome to this hearing on the harms of birth tourism in the United States. American citizenship is the glue which binds our republic together. Being a citizen of the United States of America represents full legal membership in the great American experiment. But the concept of birthright citizenship is being exploited by foreign nationals, including those from adversarial nations like the People's Republic of China and Russia. Decades ago, even Democrat leaders such as Harry Reid believed that the children of illegal aliens and temporary visitors should not be granted automatic citizenship. Since then, the view of the Democrat Party has radically changed. Now, through misguided policies and exploitation of our immigration laws, through fraud and other criminal activity, our country has become a hub of birth tourism. Thousands of foreigners travel to all parts of the country, to the Commonwealth of the Northern Mariana Islands, to El Paso, to Miami, for the sole purpose of giving birth in the United States to obtain U.S. citizenship for their child. There are few reliable statistics available on the annual numbers of birth tourists, but the little we do know is incredible.

0: incredibly alarming. The Center for Immigration Studies estimated in 2020 that the annual number of birth tourists could be as high as 20,000 to 26,000 a year. The abuse of our laws and our Constitution does not benefit the American people. There are serious risks and consequences to birth tourism. Between 750,000 to 1.5 million Chinese nationals living outside the U.S. may have acquired American citizenship simply by being born here. These are children who may have no connection or allegiance to the United States of America and who have been raised under the control of the Chinese Communist Party. When they grow up, like any other citizen, they'll be eligible for government service, election to public office, voting in American elections, social service benefits, and the ability to extend immigration benefits and a path to citizenship to their parents, spouses, and other family members. Birth tourism has created a for-profit industry that abuses our nation's immigration laws. The birth tourism industry consists of a complex underground network of fraud involving visa manipulation, maternity hotels, and sometimes unpaid medical bills, which place burdens on American taxpayers. Thankfully, Republicans and the Trump administration are working to expose and address the birth tourism problem through proposed legislation and executive action. We must protect, strengthen, and uphold the dignity and value of American citizenship and protect our country from foreign efforts to subvert what it means to be an American. And with that, I yield to Ranking Member Steinman for her opening statement.
1: Good morning, Mr. Chairman, and to our guest, and thank you for calling this hearing. Now, today's hearing is being presented as a conversation about birth tourism, which is already illegal. It is illegal and it is rare for someone to obtain a visa to come to the United States for the primary purpose of giving birth so that their child receives citizenship. It is visa fraud. And there are serious consequences. It is illegal. It is illegal. It is illegal and rare for businesses to market birth tourism services to expectant parents abroad. Again, it is illegal.
2: Ranking Member Latifah Simon of California.
1: This facilitating of such actions are, in fact, visa fraud, and such businesses face criminal prosecution. One of our witnesses here today is already under criminal investigation by the U.S. Attorney's Office for the Southern District of Florida. But the majority has put a much bigger and more sinister goal for this hearing today. Our chairman is asserting and conflating visa fraud and birthright citizenship so that our president, Stephen Miller, can continue their campaign to rewrite the Constitution and change the ethnic makeup of this country to one that they prefer. The chairman has introduced H.R. 9854, legislation that would gut the constitutional right to citizenship for children born here in the United States. And he has argued that the 14th Amendment was written for formerly enslaved people and their children and nothing more. Well, Mr. Chairman, as a direct descendant of enslaved Africans who is now serving in the United States Congress, I would like to correct your history. It was in the mid-1860s, as you may recall, that Senator Lyman Thurnbull of Illinois first drafted citizenship language that would later form the basis of the 14th Amendment. His initial version applied specifically to people of African descent. Then, literally a day later, he expanded. He replaced that language with a guarantee for all persons born in the United States. That was not an accident. And in July of this year, the Supreme Court of the United States reiterated that, and it is settled law. Now, I have to wonder if the team studied the history, because The members of the United States

0: Congress, who wrote the guarantee, made a deliberate decision to not limit American citizenship by race, by ancestry, or the circumstances of a child's parents. And now, 160 years later, the chairman's legislation would gut the intentional and exclusive, inclusive guarantee by labeling people invaders. Think about what that means. The historical exception being invoked here concerns foreign enemies during hostile occupation of American territory. We're talking armies, an occupying force. Mr. Chairman, your bill attempts to apply the concept to a volunteer firefighter, a pastor who provided shelter and food and clothing for those in need, a beloved daycare teacher, a nurse who cares for dialysis patients, and of course, we know this visual, a 5-year-old in a bunny hat. These are our neighbors, not a foreign army. Now, we know that the real threat is our president's decision to pull more than 25,000 members of law enforcement away from their jobs across the country fighting drugs and child exploitation and human trafficking and terrorism so that they can instead, and we've seen it, it's clear, instead they go after peaceful mothers and fathers and children. Mr. Chairman's bill and this hearing today is a clear attempt to formally create a caste system here in the United States of America. This vision would bar American-born children from the American dream and from fully participating in American life. It is decidedly un-American. These are babies, children born in the United States. This task force, which purports to be about defending constitutional rights, has no place in potently attempting to dictate American-born children who deserve citizenship, who deserves it, and who doesn't. Especially when the same politicians calling these children a burden have voted to cut food assistance for millions of Americans. In Texas alone, more than 344,000 babies, children, have lost their SNAP benefits in the last year. Now, if we care about children, let's care about children. The 14th Amendment was written in the aftermath of slavery because this country had learned at an extraordinary cost what happens when the government gets to decide which people born on American soil fully belong? We should not reopen that door. We must not reopen that door. And for anyone watching this hearing today who believes that citizenship should not depend on the politics of your parents, call your representative. Tell them to oppose H.R. 9854 and tell them that this bill should never get a markup, and I will yield back.
1: Thank you, Ranking Member Simon. Without objection, Representatives Luna of Florida, Crane of Arizona, McCormick of Georgia, and Menifee of Texas are waived on to the committee for the purpose of questioning the witnesses at today's task force hearing. I'd now like to welcome the witnesses. First, we have Dr. Vladimir, is that correct? Dr. Vladimir Lawrence, founder and chief medical officer for Miami Medical Concierge Services, also known as, quote, Have My Baby in Miami, unquote. Next, we have Dr. Stephen Camerota, director of research for the Center for Immigration Studies, who has studied issues linked to immigration for decades, including economic, fiscal, and demographic impacts of immigration. Thank you for joining us. I look forward to hearing from both of you. Pursuant to Committee Rule 9G, the witnesses will the witnesses please stand and raise their right hand? Do you solemnly swear or affirm that the testimony that you are about to give is the truth, the whole truth, and nothing but the truth, so help you God? Let the record show that the witnesses answered in the affirmative, and thank you. You can take a seat. I appreciate you being here today and look forward to hearing from both of you. Let me remind the witnesses that we have read your written statement and it will appear in full in the hearing record. Please limit your oral statements to 5 minutes. As a reminder, please press the button on the microphone in front of you so that it's on and the members can hear you. When you begin to speak, the light in front of you will turn green. After 4 minutes, the light will turn yellow. When the red light comes on, your 5 minutes will have expired, and we would ask you to please wrap up. I now recognize Dr. Lorenz for his opening statement.
2: Can you hear me?
3: Yes.
2: Okay. Mr. Chairman, members of the task force, my name is Vladimir Lorenz. I appear today in response to a subpoena issued by the Committee of Oversight and Government Reform on August 26, 2026, compelling my attendance and testimony at this hearing. I am represented by counsel, Jeffrey Sloman, seated behind me today. On the advice of counsel, I will respectfully decline to answer any questions touching the subject matter of a pending federal investigation on the grounds that a truthful answer may tend to incriminate me. And I invoke my rights under the Fifth Amendment to the United States Constitution. Nothing in my appearance here today and nothing in my declining to answer questions should be understood as a concession regarding the merits of any matter under my investigation. All rights, privileges, and objections available to me are expressively reserved. Thank you for the opportunity to appear here.
1: Witness declines to testify. I now recognize Dr. Camerota for his opening statement.
4: Thank you. I would like to thank the committee for giving me the opportunity to testify on this important topic of birth tourism. Paraphrasing Justice Clarence Thomas, birth tourism is the practice of traveling here with a temporary visa solely to give birth and obtain citizenship for one's child, then returning home to raise the child. My testimony will focus only on the likely number of birth tourists, specific concerns raised by this practice, and what might be done to about it or to deter it. I will not discuss the larger issue of birthright citizenship, though I'm happy to answer any questions in that area. My analysis of the 2024 public use birth certificate records provided by CDC show about 8,700 births to foreign-born mothers who provided an overseas address on the birth certificate application. Although some researchers have tried to use this information to estimate the scale of the problem, this is not really a valid approach because there is ample evidence that so-called birthing centers or birth houses in the United States, which have U.S. addresses, are where the mother stays after she's given birth, are the addresses provided on birth certificates so the mother can receive the birth records before she leaves, ensuring citizenship has been properly registered. Because birth tourists have a very strong incentive to stay as long enough to ensure that the whole reason they came has been accomplished. Birth certificates address may be of little use in estimating birth tourism, but based on a comparison of Census Bureau data and birth records, the center estimated that there were 20 to 26,000 birth tourists each year. Unfortunately, our estimate is a bit dated, and we can't update it because of changes in the way the data is being reported. Nevertheless, there were likely 200,000 to 300,000 children born to birth tourists in the last decade. So it's not a trivial number. Now, relative to the total number of births in the United States, it's still a small share, but the absolute number appears to be quite significant. Why is this a problem? Well, a survey found that 25% of Americans believe that children of shores should not get citizenship. The strong sense that birth tourism is wrong, I think, stems from the idea that American citizenship, one of the most valuable things in the world, should not be attained under false pretenses. Further, the whole point of our legal immigration system is that the American people are deciding, through their elected representatives and their laws, who will become their fellow Americans.
5: Center for Immigration Studies Research Director Stephen Camerota
4: bypasses the will of the people and gives out American citizenship to those who game the system. Now, birth tourism raises questions, too, I think, about assimilation and even national security. Even the children of more run-of-the-mill illegal immigrants typically grow up in the United States, so they're much more likely to develop some attachment to the country. But because the children of birth tourists grow up outside of the United States, are much less likely to develop this attachment. And yes, as American citizens, of course, though, they can still enter the United States anytime they want, travel to and from the country without any prior screening. They can attend college, they can work at almost any job, even within the federal government, and they can access public benefits immediately. Further, only citizens can obtain a security clearance. So there is potentially a national security dimension to birth tourism. The children of birth tourists can also sponsor their parents for a green card once they reach adulthood, rewarding the very people who committed the visa fraud. So what can we do about this? First, birth tourists can be prosecuted under 18 U.S.C., which criminalizes fraud and misuse of visa application and other documents. Getting convictions in this area would be a major deterrent, particularly of the birth tourist industry, those who run these birthing houses. Another issue to think about is, at present, consular officers generally cannot even ask a tourist applicant if they are pregnant and intends to come to the United States to have a child. Every tourist must be asked this directly. If they lie, it makes prosecution a whole lot easier, because right now they could say, well, I didn't intend for this to happen. But if you ask them if you're coming here to have a child and they say no, but they're using a birth tourist center and they have a child as soon as they get here, it makes the case easier. As the president's recent executive order stated, citizenship is not a commodity to be acquired through calculated exploitation and invasion of immigration laws. Policy changes coupled with prosecutions can greatly reduce this problem.
1: Thank you, Dr. Camarota. We're now going to move on to the question and answer portion of this hearing, and we'll start off. I'll now recognize myself for 5 minutes for the purpose of asking questions. And first of all, I want to begin by thanking the witnesses once again for taking the time to be here. Dr. Lawrence, you run a medical business. Is that correct? Press the talk button, please. I can hear you.
2: You hear me?
1: You run a medical business, is that correct?
2: I am. Yes,
1: you,
2: I am.
1: You do. Is it true that your business, Have My Baby in Miami, marketed itself to and facilitated the entry of foreign nationals seeking to come to the United States to give birth and obtain birthright citizenship for their children?
2: On the advice of counsel, I respectfully decline to answer the question on the grounds that are truthful. Answer may tend to incriminate me, and I invoke my rights under the Fifth Amendment to the United States.
1: Okay. Witness invokes his Fifth Amendment right. I've got your website right here that you had spent quite a bit of time marketing, which suggests that you were, in fact, facilitating the entry of foreign nationals so that they could give birth and obtain citizenship for their children. This is Have My Baby in Miami's website on the front page of it, the last line of the commentary states, "Now the dream of having a child in the United States is closer to reality than you ever imagined." Is this your website, Dr. Lorenz?
2: On the advice of counsel, I respectfully decline to answer the question on the grounds that a truthful answer may incriminate me, and I invoke the rights under the Fifth Amendment to the United States.
1: Okay. The website continues. There's a step-by-step guide preparing for the trip to the United States. It's got information on arrival, waiting for the delivery, the birth, preparing for return, and returning back home to the person's home country. It's even got a section on legal topics. Do you recognize this?
2: On the advice of counsel, I respectfully decline to answer the questions on the ground that a truthful answer may tend to incriminate me, and I invoke my rights under the Fifth Amendment to the United States.
1: Dr. Lorenz, how many babies have you birthed in the United States to the parents of foreign nationals?
2: On the advice of counsel, I respectfully decline to answer the questions on the grounds that a truthful answer may tend to incriminate me, and I invoke my rights under the Fifth Amendment of the United States.
1: Your website says over 2,000 deliveries of international papers.

0: litigation so far, so I think we can assume it's over 2,000. The website continues. It's got a section for documentation, health insurance, advising foreign nationals on how to obtain international health insurance, housing in the United States even. It's quite thorough.
1: Task Force Chair Brandon Gill of Texas.
0: Dr. Lorenz, this website isn't public anymore. What made it motivated you to take down or at least substantially modify this website for Have My Baby in Miami after we first wrote to you about birth tourism in May?
1: Miami Medical Concierge Services founder, Dr. Vladimir Lorenz.
2: On the advice of counsel, I respectfully decline to answer the question on the grounds that a truthful answer may incriminate me, and I invoke my rights under the Fifth Amendment to the United States Constitution.
0: Does your business help children of members of the Chinese Communist Party obtain American citizenship?
2: On the advice of counsel, I respectfully decline to answer the question on the grounds that a truthful answer may tend to incriminate me, and I invoke my rights under the Fifth Amendment to the United States Constitution.
0: Have you ever facilitated the childbirth in America for a member of Trinde Aragua, MS-13, or any other narco-terrorist organization?
2: On the advice of counsel, I respectfully decline to answer the question on the grounds that a truthful answer may tend to incriminate me, and I invoke my rights under the Fifth Amendment to the United States Constitution.
0: Dr. Lorenz, are you declining to answer any question that I put you today on the basis that you believe that an answer would incriminate you?
2: On the advice of counsel, I respectfully decline to answer the questions on the grounds that a truthful answer may tend to incriminate me.
0: Dr. Lorenz,
2: and I invoke my rights under the Fifth Amendment to the United States.
0: Is it your intention to answer any question put to you by the committee today with an assertion of your Fifth Amendment right against self-incrimination?
2: Can you please repeat that question?
0: Is it your intention to answer any question put to you today by the committee with an assertion of your Fifth Amendment right against self-incrimination?
2: Speak to counsel, please.
0: No.
2: No?
0: No. No, sir.
2: Okay. On the advice of...
0: Yes. Sir, this is a... All right. Let the record reflect that Dr. Lorenz has asserted his Fifth Amendment right against self-incrimination to all questions posed to him today. Dr. Lorenz, considering your invocation of the Fifth Amendment right against self-incrimination pursuant to the terms of the subpoena issued for your appearance at this hearing, I have no choice but to excuse you from the witness panel. You're hereby excused from the witness panel, and we will continue the hearing. And with that, my time is up, and I'd like to yield 5 minutes to Mr. Menifee from Texas for the purpose of asking questions.
3: Thank you, Mr. Chairman. President Trump has sent ICE into American communities to terrorize Americans and immigrants, and they have harmed people and even killed people. People who were never charged with a crime, let alone convicted of one. Some of them were American citizens, but all of them were folks who were deserving of dignity. Renee Good, Alex Preti, Lorenzo Salgado Araujo, who was killed in my hometown of Houston, and many more. The Trump administration's immigration campaign has been brutal and inhumane, and Dr. Camarota, you own that outcome. Trump's right hand on immigration policy, Stephen Miller, has been the architect of this administration's brutality. And he has called you, quote, a top expert on immigration policy. And you're so proud of that that you put it in your bio. They've used your research to craft policy, to craft laws. You've testified before Congress more than 24 times on this subject. So you own this administration's immigration record as much as anybody sitting outside of the West Wing. We're here today to talk about undocumented women giving birth in this country. So let's talk about what's happening to pregnant women already in ICE custody. Dr. Camarota, I've got an NBC News article right here from late last year entitled Pregnant Women Describe Miscarrying and Bleeding Out While in ICE Custody, Advocates Say. Are you familiar with this article?
4: I'm not.
3: It says that over a dozen women told advocates and their attorneys that they suffered mistreatment and neglect while they were pregnant and held in immigration custody. It even describes a situation where a woman had lost so much blood that she had to get a transfusion while in immigration custody. It describes women saying they were shackled and restrained some even while actively miscarrying. Dr. Camerota, you've written a ton about upping immigration enforcement to protect national security, to help American workers, to save taxpayers money. So my question to you is very direct. Shackling a pregnant woman who poses no violent threat and no security risk does nothing to protect national security. Agree or disagree?
5: I'm not sure I understand your question, but it sounds like what you're trying to ask me is, should...
3: Well, my question was very straightforward. I'm not interested in what you think I'm trying to ask. I'm interested in what I'm actually asking you. Let me repeat the question to you. It's very direct. Shackling a pregnant woman who poses no violent threat and no threat to national security does nothing to protect our national security. Agree or disagree?
5: I don't know nothing about this case. I'm sorry. I can't comment on it. But if this woman was abused, I'm 100% against that.
3: Shackling a pregnant woman who does nothing to help American workers. Shackling a pregnant woman does nothing to help American workers. Agree or disagree?
5: Again, if this woman was abused, the party should be prosecuted. I've never advocated any such thing.
3: So if ICE agents shackled a pregnant woman who was in ICE detention and she was not a threat to their physical safety, those ICE agents should be prosecuted. That's your testimony here today before Congress.
5: I don't know anything about this incident. You're asking me to say, but I do believe this woman should be treated humanely and should never be abused. And if anyone does, they should be prosecuted. Any law enforcement. I certainly would say that.
3: I'm glad that you agree with me on that. Shackling a pregnant woman does nothing to save taxpayers' money. Agree or disagree?
5: Again, I know nothing about this case, but if this woman is abused, people should be, you know, the people who did it should be held accountable. I think we both agree on that.
3: Well, you follow immigration policy pretty closely. Are you familiar with the murder of Lorenzo Salgado Araujo out of Houston, Texas?
1: Texas Democrat Christian Menifee.
5: I can't say I know enough about it to really comment. I have read a couple news stories, but as we all know, it takes a long time for investigations to be complete. But
3: the president's right hand on immigration has cited you as a top expert on immigration policy, and you're not familiar with ICE's murder of Lorenzo Salgado Araujo out of Houston, Texas. This has been national news for months. You're not familiar with that?
5: I have read some news stories about it. Does that make me an expert on this man's
3: I didn't ask you if you were an expert. I asked you if you were familiar with it. You listen to my questions and you answer them.
5: I told you.
3: Are you familiar with it? Yes or no?
5: I read a few news stories on it. I don't know that I could make a whole lot of comments. But again, if this man was shot incorrectly, people involved should be held accountable. I just don't have any information that would allow me to say what happened.
1: Center for Immigration Studies Research Director Stephen Camerota.
3: Just so we're clear, the gentleman who Stephen Miller has designated as a top expert on immigration policy, your testimony here today is that if ICE agents improperly shot and killed Lorenzo Salgado Araujo, they should be prosecuted.
5: They should be held accountable. Absolutely. 100%.
3: Thank you. I yield back.
0: Thank you. The gentleman yields. I now recognize Chairman Comer for 5 minutes for the purpose of asking questions.
6: Thank you, Mr. Chairman, and appreciate you holding this hearing. Dr. Camerota, is the objective of birth tourism to make money, or is it more sinister to change the demographics and political atmosphere?
5: Well, it's obviously to make money for those who run the birth houses, the birthing centers, that kind of thing. Obviously, they're in it for the money. They're getting paid a fee. But for the individual, I don't think there's some kind of big conspiratorial reason. I think the reason they do it is they don't trust their own governments, and it's understandable. Russia and China have very arbitrary governments, and they're hoping that their children might have this as an out. They could come to America, you know, land of the free. That's what they want. And their children will be able to sponsor them as adults. There's no evidence that this is some kind of effort by these foreign countries to change the demography of the United States. Rather, it's an individual act, illegal, engaged in fraud and abuse of our citizenship laws. But nonetheless, that's their motive. It's selfish.
6: It definitely is an abuse.
5: That's for sure.
6: The citizenship laws. How do people in other countries find out about birth tourism?
5: Well, the fact is that the fact that the United States has, one of the most, maybe not the most, but one of the most liberal or permissive citizenship laws is known. So, and of course, these facilities that arrange for the births, they advertise.
6: They're advertising. How are they advertising? Are they advertising on social media? Are they advertising in newspapers? Are local?
5: Everything I've seen, it's social media, the web, maybe newspapers, but a whole lot of word of mouth, too.
6: So let's go to when the births happen in the United States. I would assume that many of the births happen without a method of payment, without private health insurance.
1: Full Oversight Committee Chair James Comer.
6: Pays for that? What's the cost to the hospitals or the taxpayers? I mean, somebody has to pay. I've had three children. It's very expensive.
5: It is.
6: My wife had three children. So, but who pays for this?
5: Yeah, sometimes it is the taxpayers. Remember, hospitals don't turn anyone away who needs urgent care or emergency care.
6: Would it be paid for by Medicaid?
5: Yeah, there's a disproportionate share hospital program, and there might be charity at that hospital. Sometimes there could be self-pay, but the taxpayer is often getting stuck with the bill based on anecdotal evidence. But I don't know that we have any systematic evidence.
6: So just on the childbirth part, these people that are promoting birth tourism, that are profiting from birth tourism, they're advertising in foreign countries for those illegals to come to the United States, and when they have their childbirth, the Medicaid program, our Medicaid program that we're trying to fight on this committee, the Republicans, not the Democrats, they don't care about wage fraud abuse. We're trying to prevent Medicaid payments to people that aren't citizens, at the very least, among other things, among fraudsters and everything else. They're advertising, people come over here, the hospitals get them signed up on Medicaid, and it's paid for. So that's a huge cost to the American taxpayer. How many of these would you estimate are happening annually?
5: It's certainly going to run into the millions of dollars, but it doesn't take much to do that. If we're right and there's 20 to 26,000 births and even 10,000 of them are paid for by the taxpayer, however that's done, then you're talking tens of millions of dollars because each birth is, as you rightly point out, expensive. So this is another problem of birth tourism.
6: So what happens once they're born? Do they go back to the country or are they in the United States for good?
5: Well, no, I think the concept of birth tourism is the way Clarence Thomas defined it. It's somebody who doesn't stay, right? They don't have a valid visa to stay, so they'd have to join the illegal population, but I don't think that's the goal. The goal is to return home
6: a citizen child.
5: That child then can come back to the United States as an adult. That child, when they reach adulthood, could sponsor the parents for green cards,
6: If in China, for example, if Chinese people come to the United States, they have their children here, the American taxpayer pays for it, they go back to China. Do we have any knowledge of what China's doing? Are they trying to develop those children to come back to the United States to be bad actors? We know the CCP does things like this. Is this what the Chinese Communist Party's doing with birth tourism?
5: Yeah, I can't say. I don't know what they're doing.
6: It's possible, though.
5: It's certainly possible, because remember, that individual, unlike a normal, green card holder or anyone else, is not vetted. They can arrive in the United States, travel to and from the United States without limit as an American citizen. Is the CCP using that? I don't know.
6: I believe they are. Mr. Chairman, I appreciate you having this hearing. I yield back.
7: Mr. Chairman, have you a UC request, please?
0: Without objection.
7: Thank you, sir. I ask unanimous consent to enter into the record a 2020 blog from David Beer, current director of immigration. The title, which I would like to complete, The Laughable Security Justification for Cracking Down on Birth Tourism.
0: Without objection.
7: Thank you.
0: And I now recognize Ms. Presley for 5 minutes for the purpose of asking questions. What was that? Walkinshaw?
8: Okay.
0: Yeah. my apologies. Excuse me. I now recognize Mr. Walkinshaw for five minutes.
9: Mr. Chairman, let's be clear. We're not here today because the majority is opposed to so-called birth tourism, which, as we've heard, is illegal, wrong, and rare. We're not even here because they're opposed to birthright citizenship or illegal immigration. We're here because the MAGA majority in this Congress is opposed to immigration and immigrants. All persons born or naturalized in the United States are citizens of the United States. President Trump and his ever loyal followers on this task force don't like that part of the Constitution. They want to twist it so they can ramp up their brutal campaign against immigrants. So they can maybe turn citizenship into a favor granted or withheld based on your race, where you're from, who you know, or maybe who you vote for. It wasn't always this way in the Republican Party. President Reagan, in his farewell address, said, "I've spoken of the shining city all my political life, a tall, proud city, teeming with people of all kinds living in harmony and peace. And if there had to be city walls, the walls had doors, and the doors were open to anyone with the will and the heart to get there." A Republican president who recognized that an immigrant from Ireland, China, Guatemala, or elsewhere is just as American as someone like me, whose family arrived in Virginia before a nation was founded.
1: Virginia, Democrat James Walkinshaw.
9: Republican president confident in America's strength and ability to incorporate and integrate, as he said, people of all kinds. Today, our president makes decisions from weakness, is overwhelmed by events, and falls asleep in the Oval Office. It's pathetic. The majority's star witness today, Dr. Camerata, is here not because he's opposed to so-called birth tourism or illegal immigration. He opposes immigration, the legal kind. His economic claims surrounding immigration have been debunked by economists and experts on the left, the right, and the center. So let's be clear on what this hearing is about. It's about ramping up the brutal, reckless mass deportation machine that's terrorizing Americans and dragging down our economy. And I wish they were, but they are not deporting the worst of the worst. They've diverted federal law enforcement from fighting sex trafficking, child trafficking, gun trafficking, and fentanyl trafficking. They're actually deporting Americans. Brian Jose Morales Garcia, born in Denver, worked construction in Texas, expecting his first child. Federal immigration agents pulled him over because he had tinted windows. They didn't believe him when he said he was born here. They deported him to Mexico, an American citizen. It took his family, his lawyers, months fighting to bring him back. If this task force actually cared about constitutional rights, we'd be talking about the rights this administration is stripping from American citizens like Brian Jose Morales Garcia. We could talk about ICE agents killing Americans in our streets, like Renee Good, Alex Preddy, Lorenzo Salgado Araujo. We could talk about ICE agents entering an American citizen's home with military-grade weapons and no judicial warrant to detain a law-abiding husband and father. And for my colleagues who describe themselves as conservatives, there is nothing conservative about an armed agent of the federal government breaking down your door while your family is sleeping without a warrant signed by a judge. That is the opposite of small government. That is as big as government gets, and yet there is silence from this task force. We could talk about the detention and deporting of American citizens, the children being detained as we speak, the pregnant women being detained and deported as we speak. Those are abuses of institutional power, and they are worthy of this task force and this committee's exploration. And yet here we are talking about an action that is already illegal and is exceedingly rare, while we ignore the violations of constitutional rights that take place on a daily basis in every community across this country. I yield back.
0: Gentleman yields. I now recognize Mr. Cloud from Texas for 5 minutes for the purpose of asking questions.
8: Thank you, Mr. Chairman, and I'm struck by the fact that Mr. Walkinshaw seems to know so much about what we're thinking. My wife is a naturalized citizen, and I was there at her citizenship ceremony watching many shed tears as they said the Pledge of Allegiance for the first time. Yesterday, I actually wrote a letter to a citizen in my district, who's now proud to call himself a citizen. He had written me just to let me know that he had become a naturalized citizen. Those are things we celebrate. There's a right way to come to this country. There's a wrong way to come to this country. And there's a kind of idea coming from the other side of the aisle that just because something is illegal, we shouldn't discuss it. Yet entering this country is illegal, and we saw the Biden administration completely open our borders and allow 10 million people into our country illegally. So it's worth discussing. You're the only one left, so we'll talk to you. Could you talk about the fact, when it comes to birth tourism, I guess the thing that concerns me most is the countries that seem to be taking advantage of it most seem to be the countries that don't like us the most. What country's most taking advantage of this?
5: Yeah, as far as we can tell, but remember, we don't have great data on this.
8: Sure.
5: It does look like, as you might guess, Russia and China. It looks like Turkey is big on it. There's some from Brazil, a smattering of other countries, some in Europe, some outside of Europe, some Latin American countries. But you're right, it looks like, but this is only based on news stories, and we all know news stories can be inaccurate or give a false impression. It looks like China and Russia, and based on criminal prosecution.
8: As best as we can tell.
5: Yeah, as best we can tell.
8: Russia and China. China is definitely an adversary to this nation, has worked in many ways to undermine us. We could spend a whole half an hour or hours actually on that. I am concerned too. So what they're doing is they're basically taking a B1 or a B2 visa and they're coming over here and having a child and then going home and raising that child in their, you know, my neighborhood communist school. That child's raised, maybe comes here later, works in one of the research institutions, and then through chain migration they can then apply for their parents to become citizens as well. Is that roughly?
5: Yeah, that's essentially true. The child can come back and maybe sponsor the parents. And I think the primary motive is at the individual level. There might be communist agents or something, but that's the main motive is they don't trust their own regime.
1: Stephen Camerota from the Center for Immigration Studies.
5: Confiscate their wealth, to treat them. And they want to have this possible escape valve, if not for themselves, their children. So that's generally what's going on, but with a cascading series of consequences for the United States.
8: One of the things that concerns me in this is the vast number of B1 and B2 visas we allow China to obtain. Do you know roughly what that number is?
5: No, I don't know off the – obviously it's in the hundreds of thousands or more, and there's people – and remember, those visas are good for more than one visit, and they're good for more than 1 year. So the same person keeps coming back, but we do get – over a million visitors from China, that's for sure.
8: Right. I think it's roughly 650,000 a year, and they're usually good for 10 years, which
5: right.
8: means at any moment 6 or 7 million Chinese nationals can have tourist visas here,
5: right.
8: and then they can come and stay. Okay, and so doctors like Dr. Lorenz come, and I noticed on his website that the chairman noticed he has since revised and taken some of the details down, but, you know, we can still research and find some of those things. He required payment up front. A lot of the hospitals, there was a Senate report that said, you know, sometimes they would pay, you know, the doctor in advance, but the hospitals and taxpayers left footing the rest of the bill. Could you speak more to that?
5: Yeah, sure. So remember, all hospitals are required to treat anybody who shows up in their emergency room who needs urgent or emergency care, and a pregnant woman about to have a baby falls under that category. The hospital is not going to say no. I don't think we're the kind of society that ever would want to say no. But that has consequences for taxpayers because the vast majority of people, as far as we can tell, don't pay for it, and so the hospital ends up eating at least the hospital innate costs, which run into the millions when you consider the number of people who are engaged in birth tourism. So that is one of the consequences of this problem.
8: You mentioned this a little bit too, but I think a lot of American citizens don't realize how favorable, in a sense, or how lax our immigration system is, and especially on this. Like, if a U.S. mother went to a different country, would this be the norm?
1: More from this hearing coming up.
10: AP News. I'm Ed Donahue. The military says it has struck new targets in Iran. Iranian media says the country has begun firing back. This anchor on Iranian TV says the more the terrorist U.S. military persist in its malign activities in the region, the heavier the losses it will have to endure. We have repeatedly declared and are resolved that under no circumstances will we back down from the rights of the heroic Iranian nation, and we will impose a heavy cost on the American enemy. Central Command says the new strikes attacks come after Tehran tried to attack commercial shipping in the Strait of Hormuz and U.S. service members in the region. The House passed a short-term measure to keep the government running through mid-December. Here's the AP's Sagar Magani.
11: It's a move designed to keep the government open as lawmakers campaign before November's midterms.
12: We're going to avoid the threat of another Democrat shutdown.
11: House Speaker Mike Johnson hours before the vote, while on the House floor.
13: It gives the nations and our constituents certainty.
11: Appropriations Committee Chair Tom Cole. Number four, House Democrat Ted Lieu was among those voting overwhelmingly to pass the stopgap bill.
14: Even though doing CRs is a stupid way to run government.
11: Last fall's 43-day government shutdown set a record. The Senate's already passed this bill, which now heads to President Trump. Sagar Magani, Washington.
10: In Plymouth, Massachusetts, in the murder trial of Lindsey Clancy, the deliberating jury had a message for Judge William Sullivan.
15: I've got your question, and the question is, after many hours of deliberation, we are unable to come to a unanimous decision.
10: The judge said, try again.
15: I'm going to ask you to go back out.
10: Clancy is accused of killing her three young children. Tropical Storm Edward made landfall in the Gulf Coast near Johnson Bayou, Louisiana. More information at apnews.com. This is AP News.
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8: The world and other countries.
5: Well, in general, most countries don't have the same extremely permissive automatic citizenship, right? Now, some countries have very extensive public health care, but they would expect you to pay. But, you know, they do have similar rules about emergency care. It's just that the scale is not the same.
8: But the citizen apps.
5: Yeah, right. So this is a serious problem here because it happens so often. And we have such permissive rules. So for us, it's a really big deal. Other countries, much smaller.
8: I think my time's up, Chairman. Thank you.
7: Mr. Chairman, I have a UC.
0: You're recognized.
7: Thank you, sir. I ask unanimous consent to enter into the record a May 2026 article from The Week entitled Birth Tourism, a Key Part of Trump's Anti-Immigration Platform.
0: Without objection.
7: Thank you.
0: I now recognize Ms. Presley this time for 5 minutes for the purpose of asking questions.
16: Thank you. Today's hearing is yet another assault on our democracy and our Constitution. Now, Trump tried to dismantle the 14th Amendment through executive order, but even the conservatives on the Supreme Court said that it was wrong, that he was wrong. And now Republicans in Congress are trying to do exactly that. They aren't just attacking birthright citizenship. They're attacking black Americans, my ancestors, who built this country but were denied the fruits of their labor. And black folks would still be denied citizenship but for the 14th Amendment. They are attacking women. As co-chair of the Reproductive Freedom Caucus, it's abundantly clear to me the Republicans want to continue surveying women's bodies and end the freedom of movement for pregnant people. They are attacking immigrants. Changing birthright citizenship is the next step from their Project 2025 playbook after the mass deportations of people who have been legally working, living, contributing to the United States for decades. The chair of this task force, Congressman Gill, recently introduced a bill that would label undocumented immigrants and others as quote-unquote invaders. That word is not merely inflammatory. That's more than a dog whistle. Hell, that's a bullhorn. It's more than just a wink and a nod to what the bill's true motivation is. Dr. Camerata, yes or no, are you familiar with the great replacement theory?
5: I certainly read an article. I read an article or two about it, I don't know exactly.
16: Well, let me elucidate you and the public watching at home, because it's foundational to what's happening here. The Great Replacement Theory is a conspiracy that falsely claims that white people are being deliberately replaced by immigrants and people of color. It is a far-right, white supremacist ideology that far too many Republicans believe is real. In fact, in 2017 in Charlottesville, at the Unite the Right rally, when people were brandishing those tiki torches, that's what they were saying. You will not replace us. So it often relies on invasion rhetoric to advance that narrative by portraying black and brown families as an invading force rather than as human beings and people that are entitled to dignity. A parent crossing a border becomes the enemy. A pregnant woman becomes a threat. A child born in the United States becomes proof of a takeover. The consequences of this rhetoric have been deadly. In 2018, a gunman who embraced anti-Semitic replacement rhetoric murdered 11 worshipers at the Tree of Life Synagogue in Pittsburgh. In 2019, the El Paso shooter killed 23 people and described his attack as a response to a supposed Hispanic invasion of Texas. In 2022, in Buffalo, New York, a shooter motivated by replacement ideology killed 10 black Americans while they shopped for groceries. Republicans have the choice. You could focus on healing and uniting our communities, but you were hell-bent on division and hate.
1: Massachusetts Democrat Ayanna Pressley.
16: As my colleague made clear, we all understand that birth tourism is illegal, it is wrong, and it is rare. That is not really what today's hearing is about. What this is about is a strategy to codify the great replacement theory in law, to further codify white supremacy, and to weaponize the entire federal government in pursuance of it. And that is the fact of the matter. And I refuse to let that happen.
5: I don't believe any of those things. So it has nothing to do with me, but I understand your concerns. I think they're wrong. I mean, I think any kind of hateful or racist ideology has no place in the immigration debate. And I've never used any of those phrases, and I never will.
7: Mr. Chairman, I have a UC.
0: You recognize?
7: Thank you, sir. I ask unanimous consent to enter into the record a March 2026 Delos article, and it's entitled, and I would like to finish the title, Attack on Birthright Citizenship Highlights Trump's White Nationalist Ambitions.
0: Without objection. All right. I now recognize for 5 minutes for the purpose of asking questions, Mr. Biggs from Arizona.
17: Thanks, Mr. Chairman. I appreciate that. So I just have to respond to a couple of things from the other side. The Mr. Beyer that was just referenced by one of my colleagues across the aisle is a totally open borders libertarian. He wants no restriction on legal or illegal immigration. How do I know? He's testified before me at least 5 times. He's sitting right next door in judiciary. I was just there before I came here. And also, if you think that we don't care about victims, I think you got to step next door and listen to the victims of crimes perpetuated by illegal aliens who are testifying next door. That might give you some insight that maybe you don't know about. And I did get a kick out of someone talking as if they understand what went on during the border, during the open border era of Joe Biden. Living in Arizona, growing up in southern Arizona, and been all over the border countless times. If you went into the Yuma, Arizona hospital, the only hospital in that vicinity, if you went into the maternity ward and you talked to the head of the maternity ward and you talked to the head of the hospital, and there were times that since they only had 10 beds, there were times during the Biden era, many, many times, if not the majority of times, where every one of those beds was taken up by an illegal alien who came to deliver their baby in the United States. And when local moms came in to deliver their baby, they had to go to Phoenix or San Diego, 4 hours away. And if it was an emergency, they even had cardiac incidents where they had to air evac people to Phoenix and San Diego, not because of the acuteness of the case, simply because there was no place to treat them. That's what was going on. And the birth tourism that we keep hearing the Democrats say is so rare, I have a UC, Mr. Chairman, entitled Birth Tourism Group Arrested. They were actively promoting U.S. tourists.
0: Without objection.
17: Thank you. So you had a Texas hospital that was advertising in Mexico, in Spanish, for moms to come to the South Texas hospital so that they could have their baby born there, with the incentive being citizenship in the United States. A Turkish national pled guilty to conspiracy to commit health care and wire fraud in a birth tourism scheme. He was bringing in pregnant Turkish women who fraudulently entered the U.S. using tourist and business visas to give birth so that their children would obtain birthright citizenship and medical benefits. That's an article, Mr. Chairman.
0: Without objection.
17: Another one, women in birth tourism ring had 119 babies on Long Island. Six people were charged in federal court with bilking Medicaid of $2.1 million and taking $750,000.
0: Without objection.
17: Here's another one. Manchurian generation ballot flood. More than a million Chinese with U.S. citizenship could vote in 2030 elections.
0: Without objection.
17: Here's another. How China supercharged birth tourism and scammed American citizenship for up to 1.5 million babies.
1: Arizona Republican Andy Biggs.
0: Objection.
17: Another. U.S. territory turned tropical maternity ward has produced thousands of American babies for parents living in China.
0: Without objection.
17: That's specifically talking about 1,000 companies offering birth tourism to China, headquartered in the Northern Mariana Islands.
0: Without objection.
17: Another one. Their 21 kids were taken by the state. Now they're fighting for custody of even more surrogate-born babies.
0: Without objection.
17: The Chinese billionaires having dozens of U.S.-born babies via surrogate.
0: Without objection.
17: The new face of birth tourism, Chinese nationals, American surrogates, and birthright citizenship.
0: Without objection.
17: Birth tourism's next evolution, commissioned citizenship.
0: Without objection.
17: Mr. Chairman, my time has expired. I thank you for holding this hearing. This is a real issue, must be addressed, and I appreciate your willingness to take on the slings and arrows that come from the other side.
7: Mr. Chairman, I have two UC requests, please.
0: You're recognized.
7: Thank you, sir. I ask unanimous consent to enter into the record September 2024 an NBC News article entitled A Dramatic Rise in Pregnant Women Dying in Texas After Abortion Ban. My second UC.
1: Ranking Member Latifa Simon.
0: Without objection.
7: Thank you. I ask unanimous consent to enter into the record a March 2026 Common Cause article entitled Seven Ways the Trump Administration is Hurting Women.
0: Without objection. I now recognize Mr. Min for 5 minutes.
18: Thank you, Chair Gill, Ranking Member Simon, for holding this hearing. I want to begin again by noting that this task force, which is explicitly charged with defending constitutional rights and exposing institutional abuses, a really important set of responsibilities, is doing none of the above. We have ICE agents right now randomly stopping and detaining people based on their race or ethnic identity, assaulting citizens in our streets. The president and his family are allegedly selling pardons to those who donate to his campaign or his family's business. The DOJ and other federal agencies have been weaponized to go after Trump's critics. And just a few days ago, Trump directed the FCC to go after a reporter, Kristen Welker, who had the audacity to point out that Trump's record of endorsing candidates this year has had mixed results. The American people, the people I talk to, are outraged by all this, and they're outraged that Congress has done nothing, literally nothing to stop it. And it's frankly quite shameful that this task force on defending constitutional rights and exposing institutional abuses has refused to do its job, refused to engage in any hearings on any of these topics. Shameful. But going back to the Constitution, Dr. Camarota, I have a series of yes-no questions for you. I know you're not a lawyer, but do you believe that when members of Congress or military service members take an oath to support and defend the Constitution, that means that we support and defend the Constitution even if we disagree with parts of it or don't like parts of it?
19: I support the Constitution, yes.
18: That was not the question. Do you think that we, taking that oath, are sworn to defend and support parts of the Constitution we may not agree with or don't like?
19: We all are, yeah, absolutely. Yes.
18: And so, for example, if I personally...
1: Q&A between California Democrat Dave Min and Stephen Camarota from the Center for Immigration Studies.
18: Third Amendment's prohibition on quartering soldiers in people's homes was wrong. I would still have to support and defend the Third Amendment because it's part of the Constitution. I could try to amend it. But until an amendment was in place, it was ratified, I have a sworn duty to defend and support it. So we're talking about citizenship today. Are you aware of the Constitution saying anything about this topic? Yes, no?
19: It doesn't speak of birth tourism to the
18: it
19: best of
18: It talks about citizenship. Section 1 of the 14th Amendment says that all persons born or naturalized in the United States are subject to the jurisdiction and subject to the jurisdiction thereof are citizens of the United States and of the state wherein they reside. That's very clear language. The text has been part of the Constitution for over 150 years now, and since it was ratified in 1868. You may not like it. You may think that we should change it. But that is the law of the land, and you don't have to take my word for it. Shortly after that amendment was ratified, the Supreme Court in a case called U.S. v. Wong Kim Ark made clear that essentially anyone born in the United States automatically becomes a citizen. Notwithstanding this language, however, President Trump tried to overturn the 14th Amendment on his first day in office, issuing Executive Order 14160, which would deny citizenship to certain U.S.-born mothers who were here either with a temporary visa or no documentation. After the Supreme Court held that this was unconstitutional, Trump again tried to overturn parts of the Fourth Amendment by issuing two additional executive orders purporting to deny citizenship.

0: denies citizenship to certain categories of people born here. Now, quick yes-no question. Do you think that the president, any president, should be able to unilaterally ignore or amend the Constitution by executive order? The
1: Supreme Court has decided this question.
0: I'll reclaim my time. Do you think the Constitution allows us to revoke people's citizenship because we don't like what they have to say?
1: No, I don't think that makes sense.
0: Well, the chair of this task force, Brandon Gill, tried to revoke the citizenship of one of our congressional colleagues last year, circulating a petition to try to pressure the Trump administration to deport Representative Ilhan Omar because he did not agree with some of her comments and her actions. I would just note that's the opposite of supporting and defending the Constitution. Some might call it sedition. And this is all very deeply personal to me because I am myself a birthright citizen. My parents were here in America on student visas when I was born. They did not become naturalized until after I was born. And if Donald Trump and Brandon Gill had had their way, maybe my parents would have been denied their visas. Maybe they would have been deported. Maybe my citizenship would have been denied. And maybe if I say something today or beyond that Brandon Gill doesn't like, he'll try to revoke my citizenship. But thankfully, Brandon Gill does not get to decide who is a citizen because that question is clearly laid out in the Constitution of the United States. And while we're apparently living through a moment of doublespeak, where a task force meant to, quote, defend constitutional rights is chaired by a person with no regard for the Constitution, with an agenda to try to take away constitutional rights, I and my colleagues here will continue to fight as long as we're members of Congress to ensure that every American is ensured the due process and fair representation that the 14th Amendment also guarantees. And with that, I yield back.
2: Gentleman yields back. Don't worry, I won't try to revoke your citizenship, Mr. Men. I now recognize for 5 minutes Mr. Crane.
3: Thank you, Mr. Chairman, for holding this hearing today on birthright citizenship and birthright or tourism industry. I want to start by talking about a comment from my colleague, Ms. Presley, who brought up the Charlottesville Unite the Right rally.
4: Arizona Republican Eli Crane.
3: To use this as a reason, white supremacy is a reason that we're holding this hearing today. And I'd like to enter a couple articles into the record. Number one, DOJ charges Southern Poverty Law Center with fraud over secret funding of extremist groups. Number two, federal grand jury charges Southern Poverty Lawsuit for wire fraud, false statements, and conspiracy to commit money laundering. It's pretty obvious here that the Southern Poverty Law Center paid white supremacists to show up at that rally, paid an informant to plan it and post racist content online and coordinate transportation. I just thought that would be pertinent to the discussion here today. I want to talk about the Democrat Socialists of America who are becoming more and more powerful in the United States. They provide an interesting contrast to the concerns being discussed at this hearing. Their own platform calls for abolishing ICE, ending immigration detention and deportations, granting amnesty regardless of status, and ending visa caps and quotas. You can find that all on their website. In fact, one of their rising stars, Miss Diana Moreno, the New York City Assembly member who took over Zohran Mamdani's seat, said the following. Please play the video.
5: Who was not born in this country as a formerly undocumented immigrant, as someone who just got her citizenship in 2016, for a while, I was a closeted socialist. Part of the work that I did and the reason I moved to Queens was because I saw the political power that undocumented workers and undocumented people in Queens were building. So I know deeply and personally and firsthand that you don't have to have papers to have power, right?
3: As you could see, she said she spent years as a closeted socialist. She saw political power that undocumented people were wielding and that you don't have to have papers to have power. And I think that's a lot of what we are concerned about in this hearing today. Dr. Camarota, you talked about the fact that these birthright citizenships, you know, that are issued where, you know, foreign nationals come into the country to have a baby, get a birth certificate. The difference between them and illegal aliens who have a baby is that they go back to their country and then they are raised in their foreign country. Is that correct, sir?
1: Yes, obviously the number of illegal immigrants who have children here and stay is, we can estimate that
3: right.
1: Number.
3: I got that.
1: About 300,000 a year.
3: So I think you testified that according to your research, you estimated between 20 and 25,000

0: 20,000 of these, you know, birthright babies being born annually. Is that correct?
1: It's 20 to 26,000 for the birth tourists. Yes.
0: And these children that then don't grow up in the United States, you know, they can then run for public office. Is that correct?
1: They can do all the things that any other citizen does.
0: Yeah. And one of the leading countries that you mentioned that are having citizens come over here and have birthright babies is communist China. Is that correct?
1: Yes. Russia and China appear to be the leaders.
0: How could that end up being a problem?
1: Sure. There are many potential issues. Remember, if you're specifically focused on national security, remember, only a citizen can get a national security clearance. All of these individuals, however, who've grown up in a foreign country, are not vetted before they arrive, could conceivably get a national security clearance because they're American citizens, and that is a concern.
0: You know, it's interesting because my colleagues on the left, they always try and make this about white supremacy or saying that Republicans, you know, hate immigrants. And they know that that's the furthest thing from the truth. Actually, we love immigrants. We love the legal immigrants, the folks that come here and go through the process and do it the right way. Mr. Cloud talked about his wife being a naturalized citizen who came here the right way. That's what we want to see, because we don't want to see these countries, many of them communists, or Marxists or socialists, come into the country, have babies here, raise these kids outside of the U.S., and then these kids can come back here, run for office, bring their parents in as well. And it's just one more loophole that gets exploited in our immigration system. Thank you, Mr. Chairman. I yield back.
2: Thank you, Mr. Crane. And I now recognize Ranking Member Simon for 5 minutes.
3: Thank you, Mr. Chairman. And before I begin my remarks, it's come to my attention that our witnesses lied under oath. He talked about not having any idea about the great replacement theory, but in August 2025, an article entitled, "There's No Such Thing as Replacement Theory. It's a clear, it's a replacement fact," authored by his boss at the Center for Immigration Studies. So I'm saddened that this hearing didn't have a witness that tells the truth. In fact, we know that our witness has been debunked by conservative scholars for his creative use of statistics.
1: I never said I never heard of it.
3: I didn't ask you to speak, sir. Thank you.
1: But you're not telling
3: the
1: truth.
3: No. We're not doing that today. I didn't ask you to speak, and if you read the rules of committee, you have to be asked to speak, and you were not. So I want to continue and reclaim my time. You know, Chairman Comer used subpoena power to compel one of the witnesses to show up today at this task force. The power of the subpoena is a mighty one, and it comes with great responsibility. Unfortunately, this hearing takes and makes a mockery of that subpoena power. It's clear that Republican committee leadership does not take that responsibility seriously. Committee Democrats have repeatedly requested that our chairman of this committee, Chairman Comer, compel now Attorney General Todd Blanche to testify before the committee about his prominent role in the Trump administration's Epstein file cover-up. Ranking Member Garcia sent a letter to Chairman Comer on August the 20th of 2026 about how urgent his testimony is. But there's no indication that the committee Republicans have any interest in compelling him to appear. It has been over a month since Chairman Comer publicly stated that he wanted him to testify as soon as the confirmation was complete. This misuse of subpoena power and authority shows just who the Republicans really care about holding accountable. I think that the American people have heard this message loud and clear, and I ask unanimous consent to enter into the record, sir.
2: Sure.
3: A June 2nd, 2026 article from The Hill entitled "Oversight Democrats Push Comer to Subpoena Blanche Patel in Epstein's File Probe."
2: Without objection.
3: Now I want to turn back to Chairman's recently introduced bill, which claims that immigration has, quote, downstream negative consequences for many aspects of American life. It blames immigrants for housing prices and low wage and crime. But, Mr. Chairman, these facts are wrong because President Trump is ripping families apart and communities apart and deporting people at an unprecedented rate, but everyday costs are going up for working families. You might think that seeing immigrants at Walmart is downstream negative consequence, but we know it's not. The reason for affordability and its crisis is that our president, not a working family who happened to be born in this country or abroad, our president is rising prices on everyday Americans. In your state alone, in each Texas family has had to spend an additional $329 on housing costs since the president took office. Each family in your district, Mr. Chairman, has had to spend an additional $623 on gas since Trump started this illegal war with Iran. That's $195 million in increased cost for your constituents alone. Across the country, each American family has had to pay more than $3,800 in increased cost while President Trump has waged his war on immigrants. On top of that, we know that immigrants commit fewer crimes than native-born Americans. We know that. The stats are clear. I'm sure our witness would agree. Meanwhile, Trump is deploying undisciplined and untrained agents to terrorize our communities. Let's talk more about this. My Republican colleagues like to talk about the sanctity of life. This administration's policies are intent on causing harm and cruelty to pregnant women and children.
4: Ranking Member Latifah Simon.
3: Of mass deportation, postpartum women have been deported, separated from their babies, infants, against their wishes. Pregnant women have been detained and abused. Sanctity of life. And I'll yield back.
2: Thank you, Ranking Member Simon. Dr. Camerota, do you want to respond to any of that?
1: Yeah, sure. I don't think she's being truthful here. I never said I never heard of it. I just said I don't know much about it. I never use that terminology. I never make that argument. Now, it sounds like she'd like to have my colleague, Mark Krikorian, you know, testify on that topic. It's not
4: research director at the Center for Immigration Studies, Stephen Camerota.
1: Topic. I don't talk about it. I've never made that argument or any adjacent arguments. So that is the truth, what I'm saying, and I think it's important to set the record straight. It's not nothing to do with me.
2: Yep. Thank you, Dr. Camerota. And I now recognize for 5 minutes for the purpose of asking questions, Ms. Luna.
5: Okay. Thank you, Chairman. Just real quick on an update specifically pertaining to Jeffrey Epstein. I know that that's been brought up a lot actually at this task force or at this hearing, but I do believe that there might be a criminal referral being made for prosecution on Leslie Groff for perjury, so I'm sorry that you were berated like that. I don't have the understanding that you had perjured yourself. I did have some questions for you, though. Your written testimony puts a figure at around 20,000 to 26,000 birth tourists a year, totaling around 200,000 to 300,000 of children that were born via birth tourism over the last decade. I want the American people to understand specifically the national security threat that this poses. It's to my understanding that under the Biden administration, Chinese nationals were allowed to enter the Mariana Islands visa-free for 14 days. For anyone who's given birth in 14 days, that's enough time to literally check into a hotel, deliver a baby, recover well enough to travel. And
4: Florida
5: then
4: Republican Anna Paulina Luna.
5: Go back home. A couple years ago, federal agents had searched 37 maternity hotels across Southern California, specifically catering to Chinese nationals that were coming here for the purpose of birth tourism. And just last year in 2025, a search warrant was executed on an operation tied to Guoan Xuan, a senior member of the Chinese Communist Party, which turned up 15 children linked to multi-state embryo networks, all results of birth tourism. Many of these kids were taken back and raised in China, withholding U.S. citizenship, and then all while retaining the right to vote in our elections once they turn 18, I just have a question. If you can elaborate on the national security threat that this poses, having people essentially being born here but not culturally American and then brought back to a country of origin.
1: Yeah, and this is a distinction between a more typical illegal immigrant whose child grows up in the United States and is likely to develop some attachment, identification with the United States. These are individuals who purposely want to go back. And now that child is raised entirely in that culture. And, you know, in a country like Russia or China that's pretty hostile to the United States, it's very likely they're inculcated with some very anti-American views. Yet that individual, with no real contact to the United States, is allowed to come into the United States, travel to and from the United States, work at any job, even in the federal government, do everything from vote and receive federal benefits, and finally, that child is eligible for national security clearance. Unlike, say, a legal immigrant who's foreign-born, who has to be vetted before they came, then they have to live here for a while, then they have to have a background check when they get their citizenship, then that person is also eligible for national security. The person born to a birth tourism bypasses all of that and can immediately apply for a national security. Now, they'll still be investigated, and maybe we'll churn up something, but since they grew up their whole life in the foreign country, it's not that likely that we're going to know if they have any concerning ties.
5: Is it your opinion that the founding fathers or authors of our amendments intended to cover a free-for-service arrangement between Chinese nationals and maternity concierge visions in the 14th Amendment?
1: I mean, look, obviously they never anticipated everything from plane travel to this kind of birth tourism. So it's very hard to say what they thought. But no one at the time was thinking in these terms. This is an amendment designed to guarantee rightly the citizenship of previous slaves, of former slaves. That's what it was for.
5: Do you at all find it ironic, yes or no, that you have Democrats today encouraging birth of foreign nationals, yet in the same perspective and ideology encouraging the abortion of American-born children?
1: Yeah, I don't know that I can comment on that.
5: I mean, I'm just interested in your opinion because I find it extremely hypocritical.
1: That touches on the issue of abortion, and my organization has no position on abortion.
5: Okay, thank you very much. I yield my time.
2: I now recognize Mr. McCormick for 5 minutes for the purpose of asking questions.
6: Thank you, Mr. Chair. I appreciate you allowing me to be here today. I think it's interesting to watch what the other side of the aisle is doing to confound this questioning and to distract us from the real question at hand, which is the value of citizenship. I think everyone here should be able to agree that American citizenship is one of the greatest privileges in the world. It shouldn't be brought as a product, exploited through a loophole, or handed out to foreign nationals who fly here solely to give birth and then return home. The average citizen would always agree on that. Every year, roughly 33,000 children are born here in the United States to birth tourists, many of whose parents are coached by businesses that teach how to deceive immigration officials as basically a business. That's what they do for a living. That is not a legal gray area. It's fraud. It's by design. And we cannot tolerate it any longer. That's why I joined Senator Marshall Blackburn to introduce H.R. 9919, the Banned Tourism, Birth Tourism Act of 2026 to deport and deny entry to any foreign national seeking to enter the United States and engage in birth tourism. Doctor, you had a lot of experience in this area. Do you think there's something better we can do? Do you think this is a good step in the right direction? What can we do to stop this, which the average American would be appalled by if they were actually informed on what's going on around the world?
1: Yeah, so part of it is prosecution, right? You go after the birth centers. You go after the people who do it. If you can get any kind of conviction, at least the parents would be forever barred from coming into the United States. But as I point out in my testimony, the very regulation given to consular officers where they can't ask any questions in this area is, I think, also problematic. That can be changed. That's just a regulation. So we could create a situation where people are reminded when they apply for a visa and that they're not allowed to do this. And if they do it, they will have explicitly lied. It is illegal. You can be prosecuted, but there's some gray area, and you might be able to, well, I didn't intend any of this. But if you're asked if you're pregnant, if you're asked if you intend to do this, and you say no and no, and I'm not going to do it, and then you do it, it makes the case much easier. But our current consular regulations based on the questions they ask make that more difficult. So some changes there would be, I think, one of the places to look, in addition to for law enforcement here to take it seriously and go after the birthing centers and the people who do it.
6: And this worries me as far as chain migration goes, especially since you're already deceiving the government. You're doing it intentionally, and of course that's another way to get over here to the United States. If you're marked as somebody who's basically federally identified as a breaker of the law, you're not going to be able to come here as a citizen through chain migration, hopefully, if as a result of this law. One of the things I found interesting, the United States became a birthright citizenship nation in 1868. When we ratified the 14th Amendment and its citizenship clause. In other words, birthright citizenship isn't new, but it seems like birthright tourism as a practice is something new. Would you think that this is a new phenomenon or something that's been going on for a long time? About when do you think it started?
1: Well, I'm sure it's always gone on a little bit, right? But no, it's only with the advent of cheap travel. It's only with the advent of, you know, the affordability of that. I think that it's probably only something in the last 20, 30 years as far as we can tell. We don't really hear of it in the past. It doesn't mean it never went on, but it really is a more of a modern phenomenon as far as we can tell. But, you know, we can't say that with certainty.
6: Certainly nobody can defend from an average standpoint of just common sense the fact that tens of thousands of people fly into distant territories of the United States, have babies, and fly back to their country with no tourism that's outside of birthright and no actual interaction with the public, no interaction with spending money other than in a business model for a hospital system that's literally propagating this and advertising this in many cases, which should be outlawed in my opinion. But once again, exposing the fact, I'm going to reiterate this fact, 33,000 people per year from foreign countries that are identified as adversaries, at least competitors of ourselves, allowed to come in here through a loophole that should be closed. I think the average American would be actually appalled. This is our most valuable commodity as citizens of the United States. We should be protecting that citizenship beyond measure, and with that, I yield. Thank you.
3: I have a UC, sir.
2: You're recognized.
3: Thank you, sir. I ask unanimous consent to enter into the record a March 2026 Vox article entitled "The Ugly History Behind Trump's Birthright Citizenship Case in the Supreme Court."
2: Without objection.
7: A House Oversight Committee Task Force on Defending Constitutional Rights and Exposing Institutional Abuses hearing.
2: Thank you, and I think we're now on to our final set of questions. So I now recognize for 5 minutes for the purpose of asking questions, Mr. Jack from Georgia.
8: Well, thank you very much, Mr. Chairman, and thank
7: Republican
8: you
7: Brian Jack.
8: This task force today. I'd like to start, if I could, with the topic I know you know much about, B2 visas. And specifically, I want to ask, as we both know, B2 visas are permit temporary travel for tourism, vacation, family visits, medical treatment, and they are the non-immigrant visa category most frequently associated with birth tourism. Would you say that's an accurate
1: statement? B1 and B2, yeah.
8: And with the U.S. coming off of a very successful World Cup while preparing to host the 2028 Olympics, B2 visa applications are expected to surge in the coming years. And I'm curious, are there any realistic safeguards to differentiate genuine tourists and individuals who wish to participate in birth tourism, as we discussed today?
1: Well, as we discussed, it's against the law. But the way in which visas are administered at the consular level make it more difficult to weed people out and to prosecute them after the fact. But that could change. So we're not stuck with this issue. It's not hopeless. We can do some things on the ground where the rubber meets the road, and we should.
7: Stephen Camerata with the Center for Immigration Studies.
1: Yeah, well, you could instruct consular officers that they can ask about pregnancy. They can ask about your intent to have a child in the United States. We could adopt a rule that you don't get to come to the United States if you're pregnant for a tourist visa. We're not talking about a green card. We're talking about, you know, someone's going to come here and live. We're talking about someone who says, look, I'm coming temporarily to your country. And we say, okay, well, after you have the kid, you could come. And we could ask those questions. And consular officers can do that. Even, when a person arrives at a port of entry, we can ask those questions and exclude those who do that. Many countries do things like that. It's perfectly reasonable.
8: Thank you very much. I'm curious, today we talked about, and obviously we did not hear from the witness that we should have heard from, because of his approach to this hearing. But I'm curious, that was regarding Florida. Which other states are you seeing this concept of birth tourism most exploited, or at least attempted to be exploited?
1: Yeah, that's a good question. As far as the stories coming out from the media, it looks like Florida, Texas, California, and New York. They seem to be where the stories are concentrated. It doesn't necessarily mean it probably happens other places, but big international airports, and that's one of the factors.
8: Well, one of the things that we're talking a lot about, obviously in 60 days we're going to have an election and we can't campaign from here, but I am curious, a lot of people talk about really what we see the Democrats looking to do if they themselves are successful this November. And I'm curious, could you describe for us as a committee what the Trump administration has successfully achieved with respect to limiting birth tourism and what that could look like if Democrats were in control of Congress?
1: Yeah, well, I mean, they've tried to look at visas, and what they've also tried to do is encourage prosecution of those under the law for visa fraud, wire fraud, those kinds of crimes. So the hope is that this could really serve as a deterrent, and at the same time, they've really stepped up trying to go after the birthing houses or the birth tourist centers. So these are some of the areas where they're trying to do. I don't know. I have not been able to determine what they're doing with regard to instructions to consular officers, but clearly that is an important area that would also buttress these efforts.
8: What would you say if Democrats were in control of this Congress? What do you think would happen with respect to this issue?
1: I mean, I'm not here to make a partisan judgment on Democrats. I'm sorry. Obviously, it's in my experience, I have run into a lot of Democrats who are concerned about this problem.
8: Well, let me frame the question a different way.
1: Yeah.
8: Under the Biden administration, how did that differ? How did they approach birth tourism versus this administration?
1: Well, there was some prosecutions, just wasn't a priority. It wasn't seen as the kind of important national issue that it is by the Trump administration. I think that's a fair characterization.
8: You've spoken a lot about things that we can do. Just curious, as you wrap up we wrap up our line of questioning today, what are some closing ideas you have for this committee? It seems like consular officer direction is definitely one of your ideas. Curious what else you may have for us as we close out.
1: And some of those same things can be done at port of entry by Border Patrol. So that would be asking questions and things like that. Other things, in addition to prosecutions, I mean, you could look at, you know, broader ranging things, you know, adopting rules for people to retain their citizenship. It's unclear whether that could have much effect, but the point is, so there might be some stuff in that area. But the reality is, as other members have pointed out, the nature of the 14th Amendment is that they get citizenship. I'm not disputing their citizens, and that's the whole reason we're here. So if you have a very permissive citizenship constitution, then you have to tightly control it. You have to take that reality seriously. And we can, in this area, do that, but it would require coordinated effort between law enforcement and DHS and State Department. And I think we could greatly curtail it. Could we eliminate it? No. Could we get rid of much of it? Yes.
8: Thank you very much. I yield back, Mr. Chairman.
3: I have a UC request, sir.
2: You're recognized.
3: Thank you, sir. I ask unanimous consent to enter into the record a March 2026 Brennan Center analysis entitled Birthright Citizenship Shouldn't Be Up for Debate.
2: Without objection? With that and without objection, all members have 5 legislative days within which to submit materials and additional written questions for the witnesses, which will be forwarded to the witnesses. If there's no further business, without objection, the task force stands adjourned.
7: A hearing on birth, tourism, and citizenship held by the House Oversight and Government Reform Committee's Task Force on Defending Constitutional Rights and Exposing Institutional Abuses. The chair of the committee is Brandon Gill, Republican from Texas, and the ranking Democrat is Latifah Simon from California. And testifying, Stephen Camerota, Center for Immigration Studies Research Director, and before he was dismissed from the committee, Dr. Vladimir Lorenz, Miami Medical Concierge Services LLC founder and chief medical officer, who took the Fifth Amendment on every question as he is under investigation by the committee and federal authorities. House Speaker Mike Johnson, Republican from Louisiana, spoke to reporters after the House passed a government funding bill to avoid a government shutdown at the end of the fiscal year, which is September 30th into October 1st, extending that through December 11th beyond the beyond Election Day. The Senate has already passed this bill, so it heads to President Trump's desk for his signature.
9: Well, hello, everyone. Wanted to come out and just address you and tell you once again that you were wrong in your prognostications today. We just did some important things here on the floor. Of course, we passed the CR and funded the government. Thanks to the House Republicans' leadership and the foresight back in July, we began the necessary processes to ensure that the government would not be shut down. We are not going to have our troops in harm's way without getting paychecks. We're not going to have the Coast Guard, TSA, other essential functions of the government shut down. As the Democrats in Congress engineered already three times in this Congress, they engineered the longest shutdown in U.S. history and then beat their own record in this Congress. So for about 120 calendar days, they shut the government down. We're not going to do that. So House Republicans are in charge here, and we're continuing to do the grown-up thing and make sure we get the job done, and we're happy that we just passed that continuing resolution to fund the government through early December, and then we'll continue through the process after the election. I wish we could get everybody to work faster and sooner, but that's where we are. But there will be no government shutdown. You can thank Republicans for our leadership in getting that done. We will continue now. The rule has passed. Many of you thought that would not happen today, but we passed the rule to continue business this week. Republicans are here to work. We have a lot more left to do. We're going to keep demonstrating to the American people every day that their priorities are our priorities. We have very important legislation. Tomorrow, I'll highlight one of those. We are going to bring a constitutional amendment. It is a bill to amend the U.S. Constitution to ensure that the U.S. Supreme Court remains composed of only 9 justices. We will keep the 9. Now, you've heard the Democrat Socialists of America, the Communist Socialists and Democrat Party, who are taking the party over. They published their platform. You know, they want to abolish the border. They want to abolish prisons, defund police. One of their objectives, among all the crazy things, is they want to pack the U.S. Supreme Court. We're going to make sure that doesn't happen. So we're going to put that bill on the floor tomorrow on suspension because it requires a 2-thirds vote of both chambers of Congress to amend the Constitution, and we will have them put their money where their mouth is. There's a couple of Democrats here in the House who have suggested that they're not on board with the Democrat Socialists of America. Just a few. They're going to get a chance to show us tomorrow. We're going to see whether where they are on packing the Supreme Court. I think it's a critically important thing for the country. 9 justices has worked well. My background's in constitutional law and litigation. We know that the 9 justices of the Supreme Court has been the model that has served this country for many, many years, and it does not need to change. If we go down the road of packing the Supreme Court, it turns into a political palooza, and it would not serve the country. So we look forward to that. We will continue the agenda here and doing our work. We are putting points on the board for hardworking families while Democrats are playing politics. And you'll see the next one play out this week.
7: House Speaker Mike Johnson, Republican from Louisiana, meeting with reporters in the U.S. Capitol building.
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7: A new member of Congress took the oath of office today, Everton Blair, Democrat from Georgia's 13th congressional district. He won a special election to finish the rest of the term of the late Congressman David Scott, who passed away in April. Presiding and administering the oath, Speaker Mike Johnson, Republican from Louisiana.
9: The chair lays before the House a communication.
0: The Honorable, the Speaker, House of Representatives, sir, I have the honor to transmit herewith a copy of a letter received from Mr. J. Blake Evans, Elections Director, with the Georgia Office of the Secretary of State indicating that, according to the unofficial results of the special election runoff held on August 25, 2026, the Honorable Everton E.J. Blair was elected Representative to Congress for the 13th Congressional District of Georgia. Signed sincerely, Kevin F. McCumber, Clerk.
9: For what purpose does the gentleman from Georgia seek recognition?
1: I ask unanimous consent that the gentleman from Georgia, the Honorable Everton Blair, Jr., be permitted to take the oath of office today.
9: Without objection, will Representative-elect Blair and the members of the Georgia delegation present themselves in the well? All members will rise. And the representative-elect will please raise his right hand. Do you solemnly swear that you will support and defend the Constitution of the United States against all enemies, foreign and domestic, that you will bear true faith and allegiance to the same, that you take this obligation freely without any mental reservation or purpose of evasion, and that you will well and faithfully discharge the duties of the office on which you are about to enter, so help you God?
1: I do.
9: Congratulations. You're now a member of the 119th Congress.

0: Without objection, the gentleman from Georgia is recognized for 1 minute.
1: Thank you, Mr. Speaker. As Dean of the Georgia Congressional Delegation, I'm pleased to welcome Dr. Everton Blair, Jr. as the newest member of our delegation.
2: Democrat Sanford Bishop.
1: Georgia's 13th Congressional District. Our delegation is diverse, consisting of ordinary citizens with extraordinary passion for improving lives and representing the great state of Georgia. Most of all, regardless of our differences, we consistently and tirelessly pursue common ground, uplifting our communities and addressing their needs and interests. Everton is 34 years old, born and raised in Gwinnett County in the metro Atlanta area. His parents are both Jamaican immigrants. His father's a computer scientist and his mother a pediatrician. Everton earned a B.A. in mathematics from Harvard College, a master's in policy organizations and leadership from Stanford University, and a doctorate of educational leadership from the Harvard Graduate School as a presidential public service fellow. He taught for 2 years in the Atlanta public school system through the Teach America program. And in 2018, at the young age of 26, he ran for a seat on the Gwinnett County Board of Education, defeating a longtime incumbent and becoming the youngest and first person of color to serve on the board. Moreover, he was unanimously selected to chair that board and led the Gwinnett system through the COVID-19 pandemic. In April of 25, along with several others, he filed to run for a seat in the 120th Congress for the 13th Congressional District that was represented by our late colleague David Scott. Sadly, David passed, and Everton announced that he would run in the special election for the remainder of David Scott's unexpired term, which he won last month. We welcome this dynamic young leader to the Georgia delegation and to this House as he begins his service to the people of Georgia's 13th Congressional District for the remainder of this Congress. I will now yield to Dr. Everton Blair, Jr.
3: Good afternoon, everyone. It is such an honor and a privilege to be here. Growing up in Gwinnett County, my parents who are here imbued in us a real responsibility. Yeah, give them a hand clap. Y'all can stand. I know that they're proud of me, but above all, I just thank you all for how tirelessly you worked to support me. And even when I had these crazy ideas to do things that I didn't even ask your permission for, you showed up and made it all possible. So thank you again. I also want to acknowledge and thank a colleague, a dear mentor and friend of mine, without whom I don't even know if I would have known anything about running for Congress. And that's Congresswoman Lucy McBath. Lucy McBath sees in young people an ability and a prospect of leadership that I think a lot of us should adopt. And so fortunate to have had her as my congresswoman and to now be her colleague. So I thank you again, Congresswoman, for all of the things that you did. And I just want to acknowledge, yeah, thank you. And I just want to briefly acknowledge that my story is not really that unique. Born and raised in a very American household with immigrant parents, we acclimated. And so many of the things that I've been able to achieve and accomplish, I've just sought to try to do and make sure that everybody else can. But the reality is that it's getting a lot harder for way too many of us, especially in younger generations, to fulfill that American dream. And so my mandate here is clear. I will do everything in my capacity to make life more affordable for the hardworking Americans in Georgia's 13th Congressional District. I'll also do everything in my capacity to make sure that that district maintains its representation and retains the majority black representation that it currently has. There are too many black Americans who look at the progress that we've had over decades and wonder if their children and their grandchildren are going to have as much access to prosperity, economic opportunity, voting rights, and the American systems that we know to be dear and true writ large. And so it's up to us now. And I didn't get here by accident. I got here by working really, really hard to earn the support of a lot of people and to introduce myself again and again and again. I'll continue to do that as I work to build relationships with all of you, partner in the good work ahead of us, and I cannot wait to spend the remainder of this term with all of you. Thank you for the opportunity.

0: Newest member of Congress, Everton Blair, Democrat from Georgia, taking the oath of office today on the House floor, administered by Speaker of the House, Mike Johnson, Republican from Louisiana. He is finishing the rest of this year's term of the late Congressman David Scott, Democrat of Georgia, who passed away in April. Another new member of Congress, Ayesha Wahab, Democrat from California, is expected to be sworn in on Wednesday. She won a special election in the 14th Congressional District in California to finish out the term of Congressman Eric Swalwell, a Democrat, who resigned.
1: History is about to be made. 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
3: AP News, I'm Ben Thomas. Tropical storm Edward has made landfall on the Gulf Coast near the Texas-Louisiana border.
4: The strongest winds and any potential storm surge impacts are likely going to be confined very close to where the center of the storm is.
3: Brad Reinhart at the National Hurricane Center.
4: We're forecasting rainfall totals of 3 to 6 inches, up to a maximum of 9 inches for parts of the upper Texas coast, with 2 to 4 inches possible in far southwestern Louisiana. So that rainfall could produce some flash flooding and river flooding.
3: And Julie Walker reports.
5: Hurricane Lowell churning in the Pacific Ocean. The Hurricane Center's Andrew Hagan says it's about 5 days out from Hawaii, but still affecting the islands.
6: This hurricane is likely to increase the surf and make for dangerous beach conditions and marine conditions for any boaters near the Hawaiian Islands.
5: He says while the track could change, the intensity is something those in Hawaii need to watch out for. I'm Julie Walker.
3: The U.S. military's hit targets in Iran today, and Tehran's fired missiles and drones in response. Iranian state media says the U.S. bombs hit civilian sites along Iran's southern coast and a civilian airport. U.S. Central Command says the strikes were a response to Tehran's attacks on commercial ships and U.S. forces in the region. President Trump told Fox News U.S. forces struck Iran's radars. Oil prices jumped again. Brent crude, the international standard, nearing $95 per barrel. As for U.S. gasoline, AAA puts the national average for a gallon of regular grade above $4.09. Stocks closed lower on Wall Street. The S&P fell 0.7%. The Dow dropped 419 points, or about 0.8%. The Nasdaq lost a full 1%. And voters in Massachusetts are casting ballots in primaries today. Democratic Representative Seth Moulton's looking to unseat longtime Senator Ed Markey. Moulton arguing for a generational change. The 80-year-old Markey countering, Moulton's out of touch. This is AP News.
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0: Welcome to Washington Today on C-SPAN Radio for Tuesday, September 1st, 2026. House joins the Senate with a large bipartisan vote in passing a short-term federal government funding extension from the end of the fiscal year, September 30th, through December 11th. Which means when President Donald Trump signs it into law, there will not be another government shutdown before Election Day in November. It's primary Election Day in Massachusetts. Incumbent Ed Markey is being challenged by Congressman Seth Moulton. Congressman Chuck Edwards, Republican from North Carolina, defends himself on the House floor during debate on a resolution to censure him after the Ethics Committee found he sexually harassed 2 female staff members. Homeland Security Secretary Mark Wayne Mullen in New York City announces the arrest of over 2,000 criminal illegal immigrants in the past month. While at the same time, New York Governor Kathy Hochul and New York City Mayor Zohra Mamdani, both Democrats, call upon Secretary Mullen to release tens of millions of dollars in counterterrorism grants they say are being withheld from the city. Senior U.S. House Republicans reacting to the resignation of Army Secretary Dan Driscoll. A bill to create a monument in Washington, D.C. to Medal of Honor recipients is about to become law. And the new British Prime Minister, Andy Burnham, makes his first statement as Prime Minister before the House of Commons. That and more ahead on Washington Today. A story from Notice: Congress passed a bipartisan measure to fund federal agencies until mid-December on Tuesday, averting the threat of a government shutdown ahead of the November midterm elections. The bill advanced through the House 370-48 and will extend current funding levels through December 11th. The measure also includes a provision demanded by Democrats that would delay a Trump administration rule putting political appointees in charge of issuing grants. The Senate overwhelmingly approved the funding bill in early August, though that vote was delayed several days over a controversial rule to push back the date that a ban on intoxicating hemp would be implemented. That provision also saw pushback in the House, where some conservatives called for an immediate ban on the product. Reporting from Notice, leaders of the House Appropriations Committee debated the federal government funding extension on the House floor before the vote. It's called a CR, or continuing resolution. Tom Cole, Republican from Oklahoma, is the committee chair.
8: This clean, short-term continuing resolution simply keeps the government open, protects the progress we've made, and preserves the path to full-year appropriations. If enacted, the bill before us today will fund the government through December 11th. This will allow Congress time to get past the November elections and allow us time to assess and move forward with further appropriations measures in November and December. Let me be very clear, Mr. Speaker, about what this bill does and does not do. The bill funds the government and keeps it open through December 11th, ensuring our constituents will continue to get the services they need. The bill protects our national security, providing funding for our armed forces and security agencies, as well as crucial authorities for core research and development programs to ensure our military remains the best armed and equipped services in the world. The bill contains no poison pills and no partisan riders. Doesn't mean I agree with everything in it, but I think the time to act is now. The bill has the support of the White House, and notably the bill preserves the House's progress and the ability to pass full-year funding bills after the November elections. Over and over I hear from my constituents that they want Congress to work together and do the right thing for the American people. That is precisely what we're doing in taking up today's bill.
0: Congressman Tom Cole, Republican from Oklahoma, chair of the Appropriations Committee on the House floor before the vote to pass this federal government funding extension. Congresswoman Rosa DeLauro, Democrat from Connecticut, the Appropriations Committee ranking member, also supported the bill.
9: I rise in support of the measure we are considering today, which would extend government funding through December 11th. This bill, which passed the Senate by a vote of 90-6, is a marked improvement on the measure House Republicans forced to the floor before the district work period. We had three main objectives to that piece of legislation. It did not address a proposed rule from the White House Budget Office that granted unprecedented authority over federal spending to political appointees in the Trump administration. It did not include spending adjustments, known as anomalies, that prevent interruptions or reductions of certain services during a temporary funding extension. And it created a loophole that would have allowed certain funds within the Department of Homeland Security to be diverted to the Border Patrol in violation of the bipartisan agreement struck earlier this year. I am pleased that the measure that we are considering today corrects these issues with the House Republican legislation. It prevents cuts to wildfire suppression, election security, economic development, and infrastructure investments. It supports the Commodity Supplemental Food Program, allows the FBI to continue planning for the 2028 Olympics, facilitates preparations for the 2030 census, extends the Commodity Futures Trading Commission's whistleblower program, supports the launch schedule for NOAA's weather satellites, and much more. The bill contains no funding for ICE and prevents Department of Homeland Security from using any money in this bill for the Border Patrol. The Trump administration has provided tens of billions of dollars in advance funding for these agencies already. We will not support a single cent in further funding without substantial reforms to protect our communities from abuse. Additionally, the bill denies the administration's request for vanity projects like the $1 billion Trump-class battleships. These are all welcome provisions. This measure also freezes a White House budget policy that would put President Trump's political appointees in charge of virtually all of federal funding. This is an important first step, but more must be done to permanently block this policy before it is allowed to take effect.
0: Congresswoman Rosa DeLauro, Democrat from Connecticut, on the House floor before the successful passage of this bill. The Senate already passed it before going on August recess, so if President Trump signs it, there'll be no federal government shutdown before Election Day in November. CNBC writing that House leadership brought the bill to the floor using a process known as suspension of the rules, which allows consensus measures to circumvent certain procedural hurdles, but requires a two-thirds vote. That means Democratic votes were needed in the narrowly divided chamber. The package ultimately got broad bipartisan support. That's how it was put in the article from CNBC. The final vote in the House was 370-48. On the yes side, 193 Republicans, 176 Democrats voting no, 19 Republicans, and 29 Democrats. One of the Republicans voting no was Andy Harris of Maryland. He chairs the Freedom Caucus. He was on the Focus on the Family show Washington Watch on Monday explaining why.
10: One of the problems that came out of the 2018 Farm Bill is we legalized, and I put in air quotes, hemp, but it was taken advantage of by unscrupulous people who wanted to sell an intoxicating product to our children and to our adults. And they figured out a loophole in the bill that allowed them to get around the law and to actually sell these products called, we call them gas station weed, because you can get them in gas stations, convenience stores, all over the place, that actually have more THC, the active component of marijuana, have more of it than even in marijuana. So, this 8.5 months ago, you know, I closed this loophole. It was scheduled to go. This loophole is going to be closed on November 12th. And for some reason, the Senate decided they wanted to keep the loophole open for another month. They wanted to discuss it more, even though we've been discussing it for, you know, 9 months already. And it just has to end. It should end on November 12th. It shouldn't be extended into December. We have to get this off our streets, away from our kids, away from, unknowing adults who don't even know what's in these products. There's no labeling requirement. There's no regulation at all. And like I said, it could actually be more powerful than marijuana.
0: Congressman Andy Harris, Republican from Maryland, on Monday on a program hosted by the group Focus on the Family on why he was one of 48 House members to oppose the government funding extension bill that passed today, but 370 House members voted yes. And after it passed, Speaker of the House, Mike Johnson, Republican of Louisiana, spoke to reporters.
11: I wanted to come out and just address you and tell you once again that you were wrong in your prognostications today. We just did some important things here on the floor. Of course, we passed the CR and funded the government. Thanks to the House Republicans' leadership and the foresight back in July, we began the necessary processes to ensure that the government would not be shut down. We are not going to have our troops in harm's way without getting paychecks. We're not going to have the Coast Guard, TSA, other essential functions of the government shut down. As the Democrats in Congress engineered already three times in this Congress, they engineered the longest shutdown in U.S. history and then beat their own record in this Congress. So for about 120 calendar days, they shut the government down. We're not going to do that. So House Republicans are in charge here, and we're continuing to do the grown-up thing and make sure we get the job done, and we're happy that we just passed that continued resolution to fund the government through early December, and then we'll continue through the process after the election. I wish we could get everybody to work faster and sooner, but that's where we are. But there will be no government shutdown. You can thank Republicans for our leadership in getting that done.
0: House Speaker Mike Johnson meeting with reporters today in the U.S. Capitol building. On Wall Street today, the Dow down 419, NASDAQ down 271, S&P down 54. Fox News writing that Speaker Mike Johnson scored a commanding victory on Tuesday after overcoming a House Republican rebellion to advance a resolution to condemn socialism. House conservatives had threatened to tank a procedural vote called a rule vote, meant to unlock debate on several bills GOP leaders wanted lawmakers to vote on this week. Five House Republicans voted with nearly all Democrats and would have successfully ground legislative proceedings to a halt if not for two moderate left-wing lawmakers coming to the GOP's rescue in an almost unheard-of move. But the rebels' issues was not with the massive was not with the measure itself, nor the bills it would have allowed the House to pass. Their votes were a protest against how their leaders handled a plan to avert a government shutdown just before the midterm elections, a short-term funding bill called the Continuing Resolution. That measure passed just before the rule vote began. The rule vote passed by a narrow 209 to 208 margin with Jared Golden, Democrat of Maine, and Marie Glusenkamp Perez, Democrat of Washington State, getting Johnson over the finish line, reporting from Fox News. Debate on that resolution dealing with socialism, it would, quote, condemn and denounce socialism in all its forms, including the Democratic Socialists of America and opposing the implementation of socialist policies in the United States, got started early during debate on the rule that set up the rules for debate on that resolution. Congressman James McGovern, Democrat of Connecticut, ranking member of the Rules Committee, brought it up.
12: When Republicans send us home this week, what exactly will be cheaper? Will groceries cost less? Will rent go down? Will anybody's electric bill shrink? Will health insurance premiums come down? The answer is no. Not one damn thing on the agenda this week will address the affordability crisis. Nothing. But Congress will have condemned socialism again. Mission accomplished, I guess. You know, that tells you everything about the priorities of this Republican majority. Whenever the conversation gets uncomfortable, they change the subject.
0: Congressman James McGovern, Democrat from Connecticut, ranked member of the Rules Committee on the House floor. Congresswoman Virginia Fox, Republican of North Carolina, chair of the Rules Committee, also spoke on this bill in favor of the resolution condemning democratic socialism.
13: The DSA seeks to centralize state power. We all know that expanding state control crowds out civil society and individual choice. Even under a, quote, democratic banner, hyper-centralized authority diminishes opportunities for dissenting views and personal freedoms. The DSA seeks to abolish national boundaries. Think about that. The chaos we experienced when President Biden allowed millions of illegal immigrants to enter the U.S. will seem like child's play in comparison. We know of the security risks caused by President Biden's open borders. Murderers, child rapists, and other criminals were granted carte blanche to terrorize American communities. Think about the implications of a permanent absence of borders.
0: Congresswoman Virginia Fox, Republican from North Carolina, on the House floor. And as C-SPAN Radio's Washington Today begins airing in the 5 p.m. Eastern Time hour, the House has just begun voting on this resolution. You can check out the final results at cspan.org a little bit later on. This from Axios about this resolution. House Democrats are grumbling that Republicans are setting one last political trap for them before November by attaching language touting their marquee voter ID legislation to a resolution denouncing socialism. This is a classic election year tactic by the majority party in Congress, but centrist Democrats say it is also a missed opportunity for a genuinely bipartisan vote to denounce socialism. That was from Axios. The internal Democratic debate between factions in the party is playing out today in Massachusetts, where Senator Ed Markey, a progressive, is being challenged in his primary reelection by Congressman Seth Moulton, who is more moderate. Senator Markey spoke at a Monday night rally in Boston.
14: This campaign is very important. There's a great episode in West Wing. Have any of you ever watched West Wing? So one of my favorite episodes is Let Bartlett Be Bartlett. Yeah.

0: Bartlett. So in this election, I've just let Markey be Markey. Medicare for all, voting against more of the Trump nominees for cabinet posts and his agenda than any other member of the Senate, fighting for paraprofessionals to be able to get the health care and wages which they need, ensuring that we fight back against the corruption of Trump. He has just laid out an all-you-can-eat corruption buffet for himself, for his children, for his cronies, for his corporations, and we need to win in a blue wave this November because we need to have the subpoena power in the hands of Ayanna and me and Elizabeth Warren so we can subpoena all of the corruption of the Trump administration. We can put it all out there so the American people can see what has happened in their name all across our country.
1: Senator Ed Markey, Democrat of Massachusetts, at a final campaign rally in Boston Monday night before today's Democratic primary election. His opponent, Congressman Seth Moulton, writing on X today, spent last night with the people who got me here. It's time for change. Vote today, September 1st. Polls are open until 8 p.m. He attached a short video.
2: I'm incredibly proud of the honor that this team has displayed every step of the way. We've taken the critics in stride. We've always been polite. What a crazy concept. Just incredibly polite on the trail. We're always out there excited, optimistic, happy, and hardworking. That's what this team is known for. That's the culture of this organization. And I want everybody to see it tomorrow.
1: Congressman Seth Moulton posting that video Monday night, thanking his campaign staff. C-SPAN spoke this morning with Boston Herald political reporter Tim Dunn about the Democratic primary election between Congressman Moulton and the incumbent Senator Ed Markey.
3: It's been a pretty back-and-forth race. Markey has had a sizable lead, according to polls, throughout the majority of this race, really with a 19-point lead back in November. And over that time, Seth Moulton has closed that gap. But recent polling has just shown us from Emerson College that Markey is a real sizable lead now. 65% favor Markey over 35% for Moulton today.
4: And what are people saying as to why that is? Because it seems that Representative Moulton has been characterizing this as old versus young. Mr. Markey is 80 years old. Moulton is about to be 48.
3: Yeah, so it's kind of a trend we've seen across the country, certainly across Massachusetts, where you get the younger, fresher faces, you could say, of the Democrat Party. The younger progressives are challenging the older establishment. We have two other congressmen being challenged in primaries today as well, Richard Neal and Stephen Lynch. So when it comes to Markey, he's certainly not alone in this vote. As you just mentioned, he is 80 years old. If he does win re-election, he'll be 86 by the time his term's over. So looking like a last term for him. He's been in Congress also for a very long time, over 50 years. Actually, he's been in Congress for 2 years longer than Seth Moulton's been alive. So the Moulton campaign's really been pushing the old versus young, and Markey's been defending that as a quote, proven and experienced leader to fight against Trump, Donald Trump.
4: He's also, Senator Markey has had some big name Democrats campaigning with him. Talk about that.
3: Yeah, Markey's pretty much got every major endorsement you could probably get versus Moulton, who's only got, like, I think, four or five, real national endorsements. Markey just had a campaign event on Saturday in Boston here, and he brought along with him Bernie Sanders, which was a big draw for a heavy blue Massachusetts crowd here. He also has the endorsement of Elizabeth Warren, AOC, pretty much half the federal delegation here, Ayanna Pressley. So a lot of big names, some squad members in there. So a pretty big progressive campaign, especially with all those endorsements.
4: And speaking of endorsements, the Boston Globe is endorsing Seth Moulton. Has your publication, the Boston Herald, endorsed or planning to endorse?
3: So our newspaper, the Herald, does not. We don't endorse in national races. We'll typically endorse with statewide lower level races. The Globe did, though, endorse Moulton. It kind of took us by surprise too. It seems that the Globe has been more favorable towards Markey in terms of their coverage. But hey, good for them. They endorse Seth Moulton.
1: Boston Herald political reporter Tim Dunn on C-SPAN's Washington General Program this morning. 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Check out C-SPAN.org.

0: for schedules and upcoming events, plus archive video of past events. C-SPAN's Capitol Hill producer Craig Kaplan writing on X, the House unanimously voted to hold Michael Joseph and Hector Ross in contempt of Congress for violating multiple subpoenas in the Ethics Committee's probe of Congresswoman Sherfalus McCormick, Democrat from Florida, which found their conduct to be egregious and warranted referral to the Justice Department for prosecution. Joseph, the current mayor of North Miami Beach, was a fundraiser for Sherfalus McCormick's 2022 reelection campaign, and Ross worked on her campaigns. That post from Craig Kaplan, C-SPAN's Capitol Hill producer. Washington Post writing, the House plans to vote Tuesday on a censure motion against Congressman Chuck Edwards, the North Carolina Republican, whom the House Ethics Committee found last month had engaged in persistent, unprofessional, and inappropriate conduct toward two female staffers. While the panel found that Edwards did not engage in sexual activity with or explicitly propositioned any of the staffers, it did find that he was aware that his excessive attention toward the young women had led to rumors and innuendo in the office, and recommended that Edwards be censured. Several House Republicans said it is important to follow the Ethics Committee's recommendation, reporting from the Washington Post. During floor debate on the censure resolution, Congressman Edwards spoke in his own defense.
1: I rise today to simply ask my colleagues to vote against a resolution of censure. I rise to ask this House to do something more fundamental. Judge me on the facts, not on the inference, insinuation, or headlines. But first, sincerely, I want to say something directly and publicly to the two women who have been at the center of all of this. I am sorry. I'm sorry that my actions, my judgment, or the way that I expressed a friendship ever put either of you in an uncomfortable position. My intentions were only grounded in what I understood our friendship to be, and in genuine admiration and respect that I had for each of you, not only as professionals, but as people. People who are willing to share so much of your stories and your backgrounds with me. I recognize now that my understanding of those relationships may not have always matched yours. You didn't ask to have your names, your friendships, your work, or your private lives subjected to public speculation. You deserve better than to be caught in the middle of a controversy involving me. You're both talented, intelligent, strong women who serve the people of Western North Carolina with dedication. Nothing about this episode should diminish that service or your accomplishments. But most importantly, I want to apologize to my wife, Teresa, and to my family. You are the people that I love most in this world, and yet you're the ones who have had to carry a burden that you did not create and did not deserve.
0: Congressman Chuck Edwards, Republican from North Carolina, on the House floor during debate on whether the House should censure him after an Ethics Committee investigation of his behavior. Congresswoman Teresa Leger Fernandez, Democrat from New Mexico, urged all members to vote yes on the resolution.
2: Chuck Edwards' behavior over the past 2 years is disgusting and horrible. The sexual harassment of two young women on his staff and his abhorrent abuse of power is outlandish and disturbing. He not only threatened the careers and safety of his staff with his behavior, but he broke the promise he made to Americans to act with dignity and integrity. Since he continues to show no remorse, it's obvious that Edwards refuses to understand sexual harassment or his abuse of power. If we don't take action today, there is no opportunity for these women to receive justice. Mr. Speaker, every member must vote to censure him. Over the course of these 2 years, he sent two young women on his staff mountains of expensive gifts, including designer purses, personalized handguns, and jewelry. He took them on intimate dinners, trips, and sent them late-night messages, despite the women making it clear they were uncomfortable. He even skipped votes. He skipped votes to decorate one of the staffers' Christmas tree. One of the staff, as we heard, essentially said she feared retaliation. When you say, I worry about having somebody with that power against me, that is fear of retaliation. Not only did he disrespect these women, he disregarded his duties to his constituents. For him, decorating a Christmas tree was more important than showing up to the vote, as his constituents expected when they sent him to Congress. And even after this investigation, he continues to deny that this behavior was harassment. And I basically do not see any remorse in his 22 pages or what he spoke today.
0: Congresswoman Teresa Ledger Fernandez, Democrat from New Mexico, on the House floor. The vote is scheduled for tonight as we're heading to air in C-SPAN Radio's Washington Today. It has not yet taken place, but you'll be able to find the final tally at our website, cspan.org. There are three levels of internal U.S. House discipline: reprimand, censure, and expulsion. That last one requires a two-thirds vote under the U.S. Constitution. In the history of Congress, 28 members of the House have been censured. An Axios article on this and other members of Congress who have been under investigation recently on this topic concludes with this paragraph. The Democratic and Republican women's caucuses are expected to unveil their legislative package in the next couple of weeks to tackle sexual misconduct on Capitol Hill. Potential reforms under discussion include changes to reporting systems, retaliation protections, increases in education and training resources, and a ban on lawmaker-staff relations. Newsweek writing that Congressman Thomas Massie on Monday named 14 people that he said should be investigated over their alleged ties to the late convicted sex offender Jeffrey Epstein, as the Kentucky Republican launched a new effort to force the release of more government files related to Epstein. In comments on the House floor, Massie said it had been a year since President Donald Trump signed the Epstein Files Transparency Act into law, legislation spearheaded by Massie and California Democrat Ro Khanna that compelled the Department of Justice to release its files on Epstein. That was from Newsweek. Here's the congressman.
3: Mr. Speaker, it's been a year since the president signed the Epstein Files Transparency Act, and the government continues to withhold over 3 million files. That's why we've introduced the Epstein Files Transparency Act 2, to bring the fight to the state courts, accountability to the Department of Justice, and closure for survivors. We want perpetrators of these crimes to be investigated and prosecuted. Men like Jess Staley, Leon Black, Les Wexner, David Copperfield, Lapo Elkham, Tom Pritzker, Glenn Dubin, Frederick Fekai, Eduardo Teodorani, Jean-Luc Brunel, conveniently dead by suicide in prison, Daniel Siad, recently discovered dead in Paris, Ramzi El-Khoury, and Prince Andrew, who committed sex crimes in the United States, too. And women like Leslie Groff, not a victim, who conspired with Epstein to traffic other women. Perhaps hearing these names will shame the Department of Justice into delivering justice. I yield back.
0: Congressman Thomas Massie, Republican from Kentucky, on the House floor Monday night. More from the Newsweek article. As a member of Congress, Massie's comments are protected by the Constitution's speech or debate clause, which means he cannot face civil or criminal penalties for any remarks made in speeches on the House floor. In a post on X that included a clip of his remarks on the House floor, Massie said he had been collecting the 218 signatures needed for a discharge petition that would force a House vote on the Epstein Files Transparency Act 2. In an earlier post on X, he said the proposed legislation gives state attorneys general access to Epstein files required to prosecute perpetrators under state law and makes it easier for survivors to sue to get their files. That was from Newsweek. Washington Today continues in a moment.
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0: 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Story from the Center Square, the leader of a South Florida company that markets its services to foreign women seeking to give birth in the United States refused to answer questions from lawmakers on Tuesday after a congressional subpoena. Vladimir Lorenz, founder and chief medical officer at Miami Medical Concierge Services, invoked his right against self-incrimination under the Fifth Amendment. Federal investigations on the company, also known as Have My Baby in Miami, promotes services for pregnant women seeking to give birth in the United States. Lorenz is under a pending federal investigation for his connection to the South Florida company alongside a congressional probe. That was from the Center Square. Congressman Brandon Gill, Republican of Texas, chairs the committee's task force on protecting constitutional rights and exposing institutional abuses, which held today's hearing.
5: Is it true that your business, Have My Baby in Miami, marketed itself to and facilitated the entry of foreign nationals seeking to come to the United States to give birth and obtain birthright citizenship for their children?
6: On the advice of counsel, I respectfully decline to answer the question on the grounds that a truthful answer may tend to incriminate me, and I invoke my rights under the Fifth Amendment to the United States.
5: Okay. Witness invokes his Fifth Amendment right. I've got your website right here that you had spent quite a bit of time marketing, which suggests that you were, in fact, facilitating the entry of foreign nationals so that they could give birth and obtain citizenship for their children. This is Have My Baby in Miami's website. On the front page of it, the last line of the commentary states, "Now the dream of having a child in the United States is closer to reality than you ever imagined." Is this your website, Dr. Lorenz?
6: On the advice of counsel, I respectfully decline to answer the question on the grounds that a truthful answer may incriminate me, and I invoke the rights under the Fifth Amendment to the United States.
5: Okay. The website continues. There's a step-by-step guide preparing for the trip to the United States. It's got information on arrival, waiting for the delivery, the birth, preparing for return and returning back home to the person's home country. It's even got a section on legal topics. Do you recognize this?
6: On the advice of counsel, I respectfully decline to answer the questions on the ground that a truthful answer may tend to incriminate me, and I invoke my rights under the Fifth Amendment to the United States.
0: Dr. Vladimir Lorenz testifying before the House Oversight Committee's Task Force on Protecting Constitutional Rights and Exposing Institutional Abuses. Question by Congressman Brandon Gill, Republican of Texas, the task force chair. Associated Press writing that Homeland Security Secretary Mark Wayne Mullen says Immigration and Customs Enforcement made roughly 2,100 arrests in a targeted operation in New York carried out over the last month. During a news conference in New York, Mullen said the people arrested were criminals and slammed New York's governor and mayor for not working with ICE. The news conference comes as ICE has ramped up operations nationwide this summer, but data shows the agency is increasingly arresting people who do not have a criminal record. That was from the article from Associated Press. Here's part of what Secretary Mullen said about the arrests, which the government calls Operation Rotten Apple.
7: Operation Rotten Apple was an operation we decided to take on because you have a very liberal slash socialist mayor here in New York City that instead of working with law enforcement, tries to cut NYPD's budget by $22 million and refuses to work with federal law enforcement. You have a governor that refuses to work with us. But over the last 30 days, Operation Rotten Apple has taken over 2,100 criminals off our streets. That's the worst of the worst. 2,100. We focused on them all across the state of New York. These arrests included gang members, rapists, murderers, and child predators, which I believe there's a special place in hell for those individuals. Here are just a few as you look right here beside you. There's a few individuals here that we have highlighted. A 50-year-old citizen from Ukraine whose criminal history includes conviction of kidnapping, abduction, possession of a weapon, and murder. We have a 38-year-old citizen from India who has a criminal history that includes conviction of rape in Germany. Yet, underneath the Biden administration, we allow this individual to come in and roam our streets.
0: Homeland Security Secretary Mark Wayne Mullen at a news conference today in New York City. New York City Mayors Rahman Dhani and New York Governor Kathy Hochul, both Democrats, held their own press conference today at the same time as Secretary Mullen, alleging the Trump administration is withholding counterterrorism funding to the city. We'll get to that shortly. But first, reporters asked the governor and mayor about what Secretary Mullen had said.
8: Governor and Mr. Mayor, if you could respond. So as you mentioned, Mullen is in the city right now doing his own press conference. My colleague is there, and he said that basically Mullen is saying that both of your administration has made the city and the state less safe, specifically citing the 287G agreement. Wondering what your response is to that, and do you think that that is one of the reasons why they're also withholding this federal funding?
9: Well, once again, they don't understand facts. The facts would confirm that crime has gone down in all the major categories. So we are not less safe. We are safer. There's not been a 287G agreement in New York City ever. So the fact that the crime is going down has no bearing on whether or not we told other counties that we don't want you focused on being immigration enforcement officers, civil immigration enforcement officers for ICE, an $87 billion agency, when you need to be focused on solving local crimes, preventing local crimes. So once again, they're wrong, absolutely wrong. And if there are cases where there are individuals who are in this country undocumented who are involved in crimes, we always have and always will make sure that we cooperate under those circumstances. Always. We are not a sanctuary state for criminals. I cannot say that more often. So I encourage the press to ask them why they're lying. Mayor?
8: He also said because New York City has a sanctuary city policy, that's one of the reasons also that he is here today.
10: I'm not sure how much more there is to add to what the governor has said. I think specifically to respond to that, I don't know how you describe a record low of murders and shootings as being anything other than something that should be celebrated. And we are proud as New York City to be a city that has sanctuary policies. These are policies that used to be defended by Democrats and Republicans alike. These are policies that were introduced to ensure that every New Yorker would feel comfortable coming forward to report crimes as well to local law enforcement. And as the governor said, we have long had a set of more than 170 serious crimes that if anyone were to commit, we would be in contact with the federal administration about. What we are seeing, however, from ICE is an attempt to criminalize the very fact of being an immigrant. And we are seeing a terrorizing of immigrants across our city and, frankly, across our nation that has left so many, regardless of their status, in deep fear about even leaving their home. And not that long ago, the governor and I were here standing on this stage alongside other leaders from across New York City and New York State speaking about the importance of extending TPS to so many New Yorkers who have now been stripped of it, because we know what we're really talking about is jeopardizing the ability of hardworking New Yorkers to continue to live and work in this city. We want this to be a place where that can be the case. We're not seeing that from federal policy.
0: New York City Mayor Zohra Mamdani and New York Governor Kathy Hochul at a press conference today in New York City during the Q&A with reporters. Back to the reason they initially called the press conference, another article from the Center Square. New York Governor Kathy Hochul is demanding that the Trump administration release tens of millions of dollars in withheld federal funding to help the state thwart acts of domestic terrorism and bolster security. On Tuesday, Hochul held a press conference where she and New York City Mayor Zohra Mamdani called on Homeland Security Secretary Mark Wayne Mullen to provide an additional $87 million in congressionally approved grant money that had been cut from the state's annual allocation, but later restored by President Donald Trump in a social media post. Reporting from the Center Square, the Federal Emergency Management Agency's Homeland Security Grant Program was created by Congress after the September 11th, 2001 terrorist attacks. The 25th anniversary of those attacks is next week. Here's Governor Hochul again at the news conference in New York City.
9: 10 days away from the 25th anniversary of 9/11, the worst attack on American soil since Pearl Harbor. The horrors are still vivid for the families who lost loved ones that morning and for the families who are still losing loved ones due to 9/11 illnesses all these years later, and for the courageous first responders still haunted by the images and the aftermath of that day. And yet today, after a quarter century of successfully thwarting other attacks on our homeland, our brave police and firefighters learn that the Trump administration is abandoning them. That's right, Donald Trump withholding funding intended to keep New Yorkers safe from another terrorism attack. And that's exactly why we're standing here together today, to stand up and fight back against the unprecedented, reckless, and dangerous decisions being made in Washington. The Department of Homeland Security, the agency created in response to 9/11, is withholding 40% of New York State's counterterrorism funding. Yes, 40%. That's from New York State, the number one terror target in the nation, a place where just recently a terror plot against our state capitol was uncovered. That 40% adds up to $87 million. That's $87 million they owe us. Let me translate that in real simple terms. Donald Trump is defunding the police, defunding the NYPD intelligence analysts who foil the attacks, defunding the brave members of FDNY who run into the fire while the rest of us are running out, defunding the National Guard, the units who protect the major transit hubs, defunding bomb squads, defunding police departments and sheriff's offices from Long Island to Westchester to Buffalo.
0: New York Governor Kathy Hochul, a Democrat, at a news conference today in New York City with the mayor, Zohran Mamdani, also a Democrat. This dispute dates from October 2025, when $187 million destined for New York City was cut by FEMA. And then President Trump posted on Truth Social, "I am pleased to advise that I reverse the cuts made to Homeland Security and counterterrorism for New York City and state. It was my honor to do so. Thank you for your attention to this matter." Governor Hochul says only $100 million has been restored. That leaves $87 million due. The Homeland Security Secretary Mark Wayne Mullen said today that he believes a state like New York, which does not cooperate with the current federal requirements on such issues as immigration enforcement, should not receive any federal funding. This is C-SPAN Radio's Washington Today. From the National News Network, 25 years after the September 11th terrorist attacks transformed the nation's security apparatus, Congress is taking a new look at the intelligence reforms created in their aftermath and whether they are equipped to confront the threats facing the United States today. Members of the House Intelligence Committee met Monday in Shanksville, Pennsylvania, where the 40 passengers and crew members aboard United Airlines Flight 93 lost their lives on September 11, 2001. Passengers and crew fought back against the hijackers, forcing the plane down in a field before it could reach its intended target, believed to have been either the U.S. Capitol or the White House. Reporting from the National News Network, Congresswoman Elise Stefanik, Republican of New York, co-chair of the Intelligence Committee's task force that reviewed the recommendations of the 2004 9/11 Commission report, spoke at Monday's meeting.
11: While the threats have changed over the last quarter century, our mission in Congress and on this committee have not, keeping the American people safe. Achieving this objective looks a lot different today than it did 25 years ago. One of the key themes gleaned from our review of the 9/11 Commission report was that we cannot afford another, quote, failure of imagination. Our committee attempted with this report to think big picture and address where and how America may be vulnerable today and what we can do to address these security gaps to ensure it never happens again. Of particular importance was our review of emerging technologies like artificial intelligence, cyber, drones, and influence operations and campaigns. To combat these new lines of attack, our report concludes that we must pursue a whole-of-government approach. We need to continue to strengthen information sharing and collaboration within the intelligence community, and between all of the federal agencies, but we also need to continue to improve our work with state, local, and tribal partners. To meet the national security challenges of our day, it also requires a unity of effort with our industry partners in the private sector. Expert witnesses before this committee continuously stressed how important it is that private companies realize that they must also be on the front lines in this fight, not just the government. Throughout our open hearings and closed-door meetings, one thing was very clear. Every facet of our society must work in concert to deter threats and keep the American people safe. This report offers a roadmap to continue to strengthen our national security. We must also teach the next generation of Americans the importance of that day, not only to memorialize the heroes, but to teach them what it means to be a fellow American. The extraordinary actions by these heroes embody every quality that our nation stands for.
0: Congresswoman Elise Stefanik, Republican of New York, Monday at the Flight 93 Memorial in Shanksville, Pennsylvania, on the release of a bipartisan report from the House Intelligence Committee evaluating the recommendations of that 2004 9/11 Terror Attack Commission report, just over a week before the 25th anniversary. National Post writing from Ottawa, Canada, that U.S. President Donald Trump's Republican Party has revoked the CBC Radio Canada's press access to its upcoming midterm convention, citing the public broadcaster's now reversed policy not to refer to 9/11 as terrorism without direct attribution. National Post has learned. CBC spokesperson confirmed Monday that the Republican National Convention had revoked access to both CBC and Radio Canada to its major party gathering on September 9th and 10th ahead of the key midterm elections. So it was from National Post. Army Secretary Dan Driscoll, begins a Washington Post article, is the latest top military leader to have left or been ousted under the tenure of Defense Secretary Pete Hegseth. Driscoll, who served as Army Secretary since February 2025, submitted his resignation Monday after repeated clashes with Hegseth, including over Hegseth's firing of top generals. His resignation follows the departures of several top military officials in recent months, many of which have occurred without official explanation amid an ongoing purge of the military's most senior leadership. It also comes as the war in Iran enters its seventh month. That was from the Washington Post. On Capitol Hill today, Congressman Don Bacon, Republican from Nebraska, member of the Armed Services Committee, was asked about the resignation.
12: Secretary Driscoll, can we have you invite a full candidate?
13: Full candidate.
12: Congressman.
13: Go ahead. There was a question.
12: Secretary Driscoll, his resignation, what did you make of that, and are you concerned about the churn at the top here?
13: Of course, we know it only secondhand through reporting, but it sounds like he was frustrated with all the firings and all the 06s going to 07 being redlined and 07s to 08s being redlined. And I think he reflects a view of many of us that the secretary has gone overboard on the firings, the red lines, with no explanation given. Yeah. I've had people I worked with got fired. They're good people.
12: Yeah.
13: And they don't even know why. And it's not right. I mean, I think he's got the constitutional right. It doesn't make it morally right. Doesn't make it wise. And so I think the Secretary Driscoll, I heard he went to the president and laid that out. And I think that was appropriate. And I think he did have the respect and the credibility with many of us on the Republican side, I think on the Democrat side, too.
12: Where do you guys go from here? Is there any sort of response for Congress, do you think, to kind of this
13: pattern? Well, the problem is you may have the legal right to do some of these things, but then they want help from Congress on things that we're not 100% in. And so it's hard to ask us to vote certain ways or to support certain policies when you don't see it as being a two-way street, if that makes sense.
12: Yep.
13: So in other words, the Secretary's putting himself in a spot where he doesn't get a lot of benefit of the doubt coming from Congress. And so for example, and this is really not with him, it's mainly with Colby, you removed two armor brigades out of Europe after telling us you weren't planning on doing it. But then you want more money for supplemental. It's hard to support that.
12: Have you had any conversations about that?
13: No, I've had.
12: With Colby?
13: Yep. And not happy about it. He wasn't happy about it. But to me,
12: wasn't
13: that's
12: happy about the conversation.
13: Well, he was unhappy that I was you know, saying, hey, my vote, not supplemental. I mean, why should I vote on it when you've taken out two armor brigades, which are very important deterrents for the Baltic countries and Poland, and with what Russia's doing in Ukraine, it doesn't make sense. It's weak on Russia, and it sends a bad statement to all of our allies. So I think, and most of the Republicans agree with us on the HASC. I'm not saying all. Yeah. Most of them are there. I'm just a little more vocal.
0: Congressman Don Bacon, Republican from Nebraska, a member of the HASC, House Armed Services Committee, being interviewed outside the early morning House Republican Conference private meeting on Capitol Hill. Also there, Congressman Brian Mass, Republican of Florida, chair of the Foreign Affairs Committee, and he was asked as well about Army Secretary Dan Driscoll's resignation.
12: Do you have any thoughts about Secretary Driscoll, his departure?
13: Look forward to seeing what's next for him.
12: Yeah. Just the overall churn of officers and generals.
14: I think as you get, you know, you look at administration after administration.
12: Yeah.
14: And as you get to that 2-year mark, you know, being a cabinet secretary or a service secretary or those on down the line, they live dog years right
12: yes.
14: there. And I think he's just saying it's time for him to find the next chapter.
12: Have you been able to connect with him since?
14: I haven't connected with him since. This last time I connected with him, I think, was when Sergio Gore departed to go to India.
0: Congressman Brian Mast, Foreign Affairs Committee Chair, Republican from Florida, interviewed this morning on Capitol Hill. CBS News with some bullet points about today's developments with the U.S. war with Iran. U.S. forces launched new strikes Tuesday on targets connected to Iran's Revolutionary Guard, U.S. Central Command announced. Two oil tankers, one Saudi and one South Korean-owned, were hit by projectiles Monday night as the U.S. and Iran returned to hostilities in a 6-month war that appeared to be locked in a stalemate, with neither side willing to concede any control over the strategic Strait of Hormuz. That was from CBS News. Stars and Stripes, writing that more than 40 million people have served in the armed forces since the Civil War, but fewer than 4,000 have been awarded the Medal of Honor, said Congressman Blake Moore, Republican from Utah, who helped lead a successful vote to establish a monument on the National Mall to commemorate the recipients. The Herschel Woody Williams National Medal of Honor Monument Location Act authorizes the placement of a permanent sculpture in the nation's capital to commemorate individuals who have been awarded the military's highest honor for valor in action. The House unanimously passed the bill on Monday after the Senate adopted its version in March without any dissent. Legislation now heads to President Donald Trump for his signature. Article from Stars and Stripes. Here's Congressman Moore speaking before that vote.
15: As America celebrates our 250th year, it's only fitting that we recognize the sacrifices made that allow us the freedoms that we have today. Over 40 million Americans have served in the U.S. Armed Forces since the Civil War, but fewer than 4,000 have been awarded the Medal of Honor. This award not only commemorates the bravery of those who earn it, but it also honors their humanity, patriotism, and sacrifice for the United States and her people. I think President Harry S. Truman put it best when he said, and I quote, "We do not go to war for gain or territory. We go to war for principles, and we produce young men like these. I would rather have that medal than be President of the United States." Placing a monument to Medal of Honor recipients on the National Mall was one of the first initiatives I worked on when I came to Congress nearly 6 years ago. First, we authorized a Medal of Honor monument here in Washington, D.C., and that bill passed Congress and was signed into law in December of 2021. This legislation is the next and final step to giving our heroes and their families the commemoration they deserve. I'm grateful to my friend from Texas, Mr. VC, for working on both bills with me. If today's bill looks familiar, it should. A version of S-858 was one of the first bills we passed in this Congress, in the 119th, and it passed by a vote of 414-0. And I urge my colleagues to support this bill again and join me in thanking our Medal of Honor recipients for their patriotism, sacrifice, and example. And I yield back the balance of my time.
0: Congressman Blake Moore, Republican of Utah, on the House floor on Monday before the bill passed by voice vote. Also supporting it, Congressman Jared Huffman, Democrat from California.
16: I encourage my colleagues to support this important piece of legislation again. This is an excellent example of the amazing work that we can do when we reach across the aisle and work in a bipartisan way. But it is worth noting that this bill is also an example of how monuments in Washington, D.C. should happen, how they can be lawfully established through a transparent and explicit act of Congress. The Commemorative Works Act is the law, and it's very clear. Monuments and memorials in the area of Washington, D.C. may be built, quote, only as specifically authorized by law. And if that weren't enough, Congress enacted a similar law prohibiting any building or structure being built on federal public grounds in D.C. without, quote, express authority of Congress. Now, it's an insult to the American people that this administration is ignoring the law, that they are barreling ahead with an enormous arc de triomphe in flagrant violation of these laws, an arch that would tower over the Lincoln Memorial and the sacred grounds of Arlington National Cemetery, where we honor the very heroes that we've just been talking about here today. Our constituents can't afford groceries right now due to Trump's trade wars. They can't afford gas due to his war of choice in Iran, or electricity bills due to his war on clean energy. The last thing we need is another golden monument commemorating President Trump in the Capitol, let alone one that circumvents Congress and flouts the law.
0: Congressman Jared Huffman, Democrat from California, ranking member on the Natural Resources Committee on the House floor on Monday. This bill passed by voice vote. It already passed the Senate, so it goes to President Trump's desk. Stars and Stripes writing, the bill directs the sculpture's location within the reserve, a restricted area between the U.S. Capitol, the Lincoln Memorial, and the White House and the Jefferson Memorial. The goal is to symbolically link the Medal of Honor monument to Lincoln's own legacy as the award's founder, according to the National Medal of Honor Museum Foundation. In Great Britain, this article from The Independent, Britain needs to be blunt about what's gone wrong in recent decades and must spread power to people and places across the country to kickstart economic growth, Andy Burnham has said as he addressed the House of Commons for the first time since becoming Prime Minister. He hit out at the deindustrialization and privatization of the 1980s and the impact of austerity and Brexit on regions of the UK outside of the South East and London. That was from The Independent. Here's part of his speech.
17: From the 1980s, this country took a series of wrong turns. Political power was centralized, economic power privatized, the country deindustrialized. Austerity followed, hollowing out councils and depriving them of the agency to act to reverse any of this. And then Brexit compounded the damage, ushering in a decade of low growth and stalled regeneration. Change begins with honesty, Mr. Speaker. Not hearing much of it this afternoon. Unless we are blunt about what went wrong, we won't turn things around. Far from taking back control, the combination of these policies took control out of the hands of communities up and down Britain. For 40 years, too many places have been drifting. Too many British high streets tell the story of this decline. People yearn to see them restored to what they once were, as the Community Secretary and I heard on our visit to Ilkeston in the summer. But they see no hope if we continue on the same path, with a failed economic model which does not trickle down much to places like theirs and instead allows wealth to be extracted and siphoned out. Britain's water industry stands as a leaking monument to that approach. A country run in the private rather than public interest. And that is now abundantly clear to voters of all parties, including the party opposite. The government I lead will be relentless in giving people and places what they were promised 10 years ago, ownership and control.
0: The British Prime Minister Andy Burnham, leader of the Labour Party, in his first speech in the House of Commons in London as Prime Minister since he was elected to that position back in July. His first trip to the United States and maybe a meeting face-to-face with President Donald Trump could be in just a couple of weeks during the United Nations General Assembly in New York City. Thanks for listening to Washington Today. Before we go, an update on our campaign 2026 coverage for the first ever Republican National Midterm Convention. C-SPAN is the only TV network bringing you every speech, every speaker, and every minute live and uninterrupted from Dallas, Wednesday, September 9th and Thursday, September 10th from 3 to 11 p.m. Eastern. No commercial breaks, no pundits talking over the speakers, just the convention as it happens, so you can watch, listen, and decide for yourself. While during the same hour, C-SPAN 2 TV will follow Democrats on the campaign trail in key battleground states. Again, thanks for listening. Have a good night.

0: AP News, I'm Ben Thomas. After a month without military action, hostilities have been flaring in the Iran war. Saqib Meghani has the latest.
1: U.S. Central Command says it's striking targets after Iran's recent attempted attacks, both on American troops and commercial shipping in the Strait of Hormuz. The U.S. also struck Sunday. Yesterday, President Trump said American and Israeli bombardments have left Iran a failed nation.
2: That doesn't mean we won't smack them.
1: Today, the president says on social media, if Iran retaliates, the U.S. will hit back much harder. Hours earlier, Iran's president said Tehran is ready to go back to June's ceasefire deal if the U.S. does the same. Sagar Meghani, Washington.
0: Rescue teams continue to search for thousands of people still missing after last week's flash floods along the Nepal-China border. The death toll is now more than 1,000. In the Grand Canyon floods, Julie Walker reports rescuers saved some 80 people, while at least two died and one remains unaccounted for.
3: The bodies of two friends, Texas chiropractor John Giusti and martial arts studio owner Brett Rosenkrantz, were found after a major flash flood swept through the Grand Canyon Saturday. Torrential downpours fueling those flash floods. The Park Service had warned last year's Dragon Bravo fire left the canyon vulnerable to flash floods. Without vegetation, a barren burn scar allows runoff to flow more quickly. Grand Canyon National Park Deputy Superintendent Brian Drapo said on Saturday the water gauge went offline.
4: The only way we really knew was as the reports started to come in to the either 911 or through dispatch and what folks were seeing on the ground.
3: I'm Julie Walker.
0: And in Massachusetts, jurors in the Lindsey Clancy trial have gone home for the day without a verdict. This is AP News.
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6: Welcome to Washington Today on C-SPAN Radio for Tuesday, September 1st, 2026. House joins the Senate with a large bipartisan vote in passing a short-term federal government funding extension from the end of the fiscal year, September 30th, through December 11th, which means when President Donald Trump signs it into law, there will not be another government shutdown before Election Day in November. It's primary election day in Massachusetts. Incumbent Ed Markey is being challenged by Congressman Seth Moulton. Congressman Chuck Edwards, Republican from North Carolina, defends himself on the House floor during debate on a resolution to censure him after the Ethics Committee found he sexually harassed two female staff members. Homeland Security Secretary Mark Wayne Mullen in New York City announces the arrest of over 2,000 criminal illegal immigrants in the past month, while at the same time, New York Governor Kathy Hochul and New York City Mayor Zohra Mamdani, both Democrats, call upon Secretary Mullen to release tens of millions of dollars in counterterrorism grants they say are being withheld from the city. Senior U.S. House Republicans reacting to the resignation of Army Secretary Dan Driscoll. A bill to create a monument in Washington, D.C. to Medal of Honor recipients is about to become law. And the new British Prime Minister Andy Burnham makes his first statement as Prime Minister before the House of Commons. That and more ahead on Washington Today. A story from Notice. Congress passed a bipartisan measure to fund federal agencies until mid-December on Tuesday, averting the threat of a government shutdown ahead of the November midterm elections. The bill advanced through the House 370-48 and will extend current funding levels through December 11th. The measure also includes a provision demanded by Democrats that would delay a Trump administration rule putting political appointees in charge of issuing grants. The Senate overwhelmingly approved the funding bill in early August, though that vote was delayed several days over a controversial rule to push back the date that a ban on intoxicating hemp would be implemented. That provision also saw pushback in the House, where some conservatives called for an immediate ban on the product. Reporting from Notice. Leaders of the House Appropriations Committee debated the federal government funding extension on the House floor before the vote. It's called a CR, or continuing resolution. Tom Cole, Republican from Oklahoma, is the committee chair.
7: This clean, short-term continuing resolution simply keeps the government open, protects the progress we've made, and preserves the path to full-year appropriations. If enacted, the bill before us today will fund the government through December 11th. This will allow Congress time to get past the November elections and allow us time to assess and move forward with further appropriations measures in November and December. Let me be very clear, Mr. Speaker, about what this bill does and does not do. The bill funds the government and keeps it open through December 11th ensuring our constituents will continue to get the services they need. The bill protects our national security, providing funding for our armed forces and security agencies, as well as crucial authorities for core research and development programs to ensure our military remains the best armed and equipped services in the world. The bill contains no poison pills and no partisan riders. Doesn't mean I agree with everything in it, but I think the time to act is now. The bill has the support of the White House, and notably the bill preserves the House's progress and the ability to pass full-year funding bills after the November elections. Over and over, I hear from my constituents that they want Congress to work together and do the right thing for the American people. That is precisely what we're doing in taking up today's bill.
6: Congressman Tom Cole, Republican from Oklahoma, chair of the Appropriations Committee on the House floor before the vote to pass this federal government funding extension. Congresswoman Rosa DeLauro, Democrat from Connecticut, the Appropriations Committee ranking member, also supported the bill.
8: I rise in support of the measure we are considering today, which would extend government funding through December 11th. This bill, which passed the Senate by a vote of 90-6, is a marked improvement on the measure House Republicans forced to the floor before the district work period. We had three main objectives to that piece of legislation. It did not address a proposed rule from the White House Budget Office that granted unprecedented authority over federal spending to political appointees in the Trump administration. It did not include spending adjustments known as anomalies that prevent interruptions or reductions of certain services during a temporary funding extension. And it created a loophole that would have allowed certain funds within the Department of Homeland Security to be diverted to the Border Patrol in violation of the bipartisan agreement struck earlier this year. I am pleased that the measure that we are considering today corrects these issues with the House Republican legislation. It prevents cuts to wildfire suppression, election security, economic development, and infrastructure investments. It supports the Commodity Supplemental Food Program, allows the FBI to continue planning for the 2028 Olympics, facilitates preparations for the 2030 census, extends the Commodity Futures Training Commission's whistleblower program, supports the launch schedule for NOAA's weather satellites, and much more. The bill contains no funding for ICE and prevents Department of Homeland Security from using any money in this bill for the Border Patrol. The Trump administration has provided tens of billions of dollars in advanced funding for these agencies already. We will not support a single cent in further funding without substantial reforms to protect our communities from abuse. Additionally, the bill denies the administration's request for vanity projects like the $1 billion Trump-class battleships. These are all welcome provisions. This measure also freezes a White House budget policy that would put President Trump's political appointees in charge of virtually all of federal funding. This is an important first step, but more must be done to permanently block this policy before it is allowed to take effect.
6: Congresswoman Rosa DeLauro, Democrat from Connecticut, on the House floor before the successful passage of this bill. The Senate already passed it before going on August recess, so if President Trump signs it, there'll be no federal government shutdown before Election Day in November. CNBC writing that House leadership brought the bill to the floor using a process known as suspension of the rules, which allows consensus measures to circumvent certain procedural hurdles but requires a two-thirds vote. That means Democratic votes were needed in the narrowly divided chamber. The package ultimately got broad bipartisan support. The final vote in the House was 370-48. On the yes side, 193 Republicans, 176 Democrats, voting no, 19 Republicans, and 29 Democrats. One of the Republicans voting no was Andy Harris of Maryland. He chairs the Freedom Caucus. He was on the Focus on the Family show Washington Watch on Monday, explaining why.
9: One of the problems that came out of the 2018 Farm Bill is we legalized, and I put in air quotes, hemp, But what it was taken advantage of by unscrupulous people who wanted to sell an intoxicating product to our children and to our adults. And they figured out a loophole in the bill that allowed them to get around the law and to actually sell these products called, we call them gas station weed, because you can get them in gas stations, convenience stores, all over the place, that actually have more THC, the active component of marijuana, have more of it than even in marijuana. So, this 8.5 months ago, you know, I closed this loophole. It was scheduled to go. This loophole is going to be closed on November 12th. And for some reason, the Senate decided they wanted to keep the loophole open for another month. They wanted to discuss it more, even though we've been discussing it for, you know, 9 months already. And it just has to end. It should end on November 12th. It shouldn't be extended into December. We have to get this off our streets, away from our kids, away from, you know, unknowing adults who don't even know what's in these products. There's no labeling requirement. There's no regulation at all. And like I said, it could actually be more powerful than marijuana.
6: Congressman Andy Harris, Republican from Maryland, on Monday on a program hosted by the group Focus on the Family on why he was one of 48 House members to oppose the government funding extension bill that passed today, but 370 House members voted yes. And after it passed, Speaker of the House Mike Johnson, Republican of Louisiana, spoke to reporters.
10: I wanted to come out and just address you and tell you once again that you were wrong in your prognostications today. We just did some important things here on the floor. Of course, we passed the CR and funded the government. Thanks to the House Republicans' leadership and the foresight back in July, we began the necessary processes to ensure that the government would not be shut down. We are not going to have our troops in harm's way without getting paychecks. We're not going to have the Coast Guard, TSA, other essential functions of the government shut down. As the Democrats in Congress engineered already three times in this Congress, they engineered the longest shutdown in U.S. history and then beat their own record in this Congress. So for about 120 calendar days, they shut the government down. We're not going to do that. So House Republicans are in charge here, and we're continuing to do the grown-up thing and make sure we get the job done, and we're happy that we just passed that continued resolution to fund the government through early December, and then we'll continue through the process after the election. I wish we could get everybody to work faster and sooner, but that's where we are. But there will be no government shutdown. You can thank Republicans for our leadership in getting that done.
6: House Speaker Mike Johnson meeting with reporters today in the U.S. Capitol building. On Wall Street today, the Dow down 419, NASDAQ down 271, S&P down 54. Fox News writing that Speaker Mike Johnson scored a commanding victory on Tuesday after overcoming a House Republican rebellion to advance a resolution to condemn socialism. House conservatives had threatened to tank a procedural vote called a rule vote, meant to unlock debate on several bills GOP leaders wanted lawmakers to vote on this week. Five House Republicans voted with nearly all Democrats and would have successfully ground legislative proceedings to a halt if not for two moderate left-wing lawmakers coming to the GOP's rescue in an almost unheard-of move. But the rebels' issues was not with the measure itself, nor the bills it would have allowed the House to pass. Their votes were a protest against how their leaders handled a plan to avert a government shutdown just before the midterm elections, a short-term funding bill called a continuing resolution. That measure passed just before the rule vote began. The rule vote passed by a narrow 209 to 208 margin with Jared Golden, Democrat of Maine, and Marie Glusenkamp Perez, Democrat of Washington State, getting Johnson over the finish line, reporting from Fox News. Debate on that resolution dealing with socialism. It would, quote, condemn and denounce socialism in all its forms, including the Democratic Socialists of America, and opposing the implementation of socialist policies in the United States, got started early during debate on the rule that set up the rules for debate on that resolution. Congressman James McGovern, Democrat of Connecticut, ranking member of the Rules Committee, brought it up.
11: When Republicans send us home this week, what exactly will be cheaper? Will groceries cost less? Will rent go down? Will anybody's electric bill shrink? Will health insurance premiums come down? The answer is no. Not one damn thing on the agenda this week will address the affordability crisis. Nothing. But Congress will have condemned socialism again. Mission accomplished, I guess. You know, that tells you everything about the priorities of this Republican majority. Whenever the conversation gets uncomfortable, they change the subject.
6: Congressman James McGovern, Democrat from Connecticut, ranked member of the Rules Committee on the House floor. Congresswoman Virginia Fox, Republican of North Carolina, chair of the Rules Committee, also spoke on this bill in favor of the resolution condemning democratic socialism.
12: The DSA seeks to centralize state power. We all know that expanding state control crowds out civil society and individual choice. Even under a, quote, democratic banner, hyper-centralized authority diminishes opportunities for dissenting views and personal freedoms. The DSA seeks to abolish national boundaries. Think about that. The chaos we experienced when President Biden allowed millions of illegal immigrants to enter the U.S. will seem like child's play in comparison. We know of the security risks caused by President Biden's open borders. Murderers, child rapists, and other criminals were granted carte blanche to terrorize American communities. Think about the implications of a permanent absence of borders.
6: Congresswoman Virginia Fox, Republican from North Carolina, on the House floor. And as C-SPAN Radio's Washington Today begins airing in the 5 p.m. Eastern Time hour, the House has just begun voting on this resolution. You can check out the final results at cspan.org. A little

0: adults@cspan.org a little bit later on. This from Axios about this resolution. House Democrats are grumbling that Republicans are setting one last political trap for them before November by attaching language touting their marquee voter ID legislation to a resolution denouncing socialism. This is a classic election year tactic by the majority party in Congress, but centrist Democrats say it is also a missed opportunity for a genuinely bipartisan vote to denounce socialism. That was from Axios. The internal Democratic debate between factions in the party is playing out today in Massachusetts, where Senator Ed Markey, a progressive, is being challenged in his primary reelection by Congressman Seth Moulton, who is more moderate. Senator Markey spoke at a Monday night rally in Boston.
1: This campaign is very important. There's a great episode in West Wing. Have any of you ever watched West Wing? So one of my favorite episodes is Let Bartlett Be Bartlett. So in this election, I've just let Markey be Markey. Medicare for all, voting against more of the Trump nominees for cabinet posts and his agenda than any other member of the Senate. Fighting for paraprofessionals to be able to get the health care and wages which they need. Ensuring that we fight back against the corruption of Trump. He has just laid out an all-you-can-eat corruption buffet for himself, for his children, for his cronies, for his corporations. And we need to win in a blue wave this November because we need to have the subpoena power in the hands of Ayanna and me and Elizabeth Warren so we can subpoena all of the corruption of the Trump administration. We can put it all out there so the American people can see what has happened in their name all across our country.
0: Senator Ed Markey, Democrat of Massachusetts, at a final campaign rally in Boston Monday night before today's Democratic primary election. His opponent, Congressman Seth Moulton, writing on X today, spent last night with the people who got me here. It's time for change. Vote today, September 1st. Polls are open until 8 p.m. He attached a short video.
2: I'm incredibly proud of the honor that this team has displayed every step of the way. We've taken the critics in stride. We've always been polite. What a crazy concept. Just incredibly polite on the trail. We're always out there excited, optimistic, happy, and hardworking. That's what this team is known for. That's the culture of this organization, and I want everybody to see it tomorrow.
0: Congressman Seth Moulton posting that video Monday night, thanking his campaign staff. C-SPAN spoke this morning with Boston Herald political reporter Tim Dunn about the Democratic primary election between Congressman Moulton and the incumbent Senator Ed Markey.
3: It's been a pretty back-and-forth race. Markey has had a sizable lead, according to polls, throughout the throughout the majority of this race, really with a 19-point lead back in November. And over that time, Seth Moulton has closed that gap. But recent polling has just shown us from Emerson College that Markey is a sizable lead now. 65% favor Markey over 35% for Moulton today.
4: And what are people saying as to why that is? Because it seems that Representative Moulton has been characterizing this as old versus young. Mr. Markey is 80 years old. Moulton is about to be 48.
3: Yeah, so it's kind of a trend we've seen across the country, certainly across Massachusetts, where you get the younger, fresher faces, you could say, of the Democrat Party. The younger progressives are challenging the older establishment. We have two other congressmen being challenged in primaries today as well, Richard Neal and Stephen Lynch. So when it comes to Markey, he's certainly not alone in this vote. As you just mentioned, he is 80 years old. If he does win re-election, he'll be 86 by the time his term's over. So looking like a last term for him. He's been in Congress also for a very long time, over 50 years. Actually, he's been in Congress for 2 years longer than Seth Moulton's been alive. So the Moulton campaign's really been pushing the old versus young, and Markey's been defending that as a quote, proven and experienced leader to fight against Trump, Donald Trump.
4: He's also, Senator Markey, has had some big-name Democrats campaigning with him. Talk about that.
3: Yeah, Markey's pretty much got every major endorsement you could probably get versus Moulton, who's only got, like, I think, four or five real national endorsements. Markey just had a campaign event on Saturday in Boston here, and he brought along with him Bernie Sanders, which was a big draw for a heavy blue Massachusetts crowd here. He also has the endorsement of Elizabeth Warren, AOC.

0: the pretty much half the federal delegation here. Iona Presley, so a lot of big names, some squad members in there. So a pretty big progressive campaign, especially with all those endorsements.
1: And speaking of endorsements, the Boston Globe is endorsing Seth Moulton. Has your publication, the Boston Herald, endorsed or planning to endorse?
0: So our newspaper, the Herald, does not. We don't endorse in national races. We'll typically endorse with statewide lower level races. The Globe did, though, endorse endorse Moulton. It kind of took us by surprise too. It seems that the Globe has been more favorable towards Markey in terms of their coverage. But hey, good for them. They endorse Seth Moulton.
2: Boston Herald political reporter Tim Dunn. On C-SPAN's Washington Journal program this morning, C-SPAN has been bringing you extensive campaign 2026 coverage this year on the ground at the rallies, at the meet and greets, and through analysis across the country. Check out C-SPAN.org for schedules and upcoming events, plus archive video of past events. C-SPAN's Capitol Hill producer Craig Kaplan writing on X, the House unanimously voted to hold Michael Joseph and Hector Ross in contempt of Congress for violating multiple subpoenas in the Ethics Committee's probe of Congresswoman Sherfalus McCormick, Democrat from Florida, which found their conduct to be egregious and warranted referral to the Justice Department for prosecution. Joseph, the current mayor of North Miami Beach, was a fundraiser for Sherfalus McCormick's 2022 reelection campaign, and Ross worked on her campaigns. That post from Craig Kaplan, C-SPAN's Capitol Hill producer. Washington Post writing, the House plans to vote Tuesday on a censure motion against Congressman Chuck Edwards, the North Carolina Republican, whom the House Ethics Committee found last month had engaged in persistent, unprofessional, and inappropriate conduct toward two female staffers. While the panel found that Edwards did not engage in sexual activity with or explicitly propositioned any of the staffers, it did find that he was aware that his excessive attention toward the young women had led to rumors and innuendo in the office, and recommended that Edwards be censured. Several House Republicans said it is important to follow the Ethics Committee's recommendation. Reporting from the Washington Post, during floor debate on the censure resolution, Congressman Edwards spoke in his own defense.
3: I rise today to simply ask my colleagues to vote against a resolution of censure. I rise to ask this House to do something more fundamental. Judge me on the facts, not on the inference, insinuation, or headlines. But first, sincerely, I want to say something directly and publicly to the two women who have been at the center of all of this. I am sorry. I'm sorry that my actions, my judgment, or the way that I expressed a friendship ever put either of you in an uncomfortable position. My intentions were only grounded in what I understood our friendship to be, and in genuine admiration and respect that I had for each of you, not only as professionals, but as people. People who are willing to share so much of your stories and your backgrounds with me. I recognize now that my understanding of those relationships may not have always matched yours. You didn't ask to have your names, your friendships, your work, or your private lives subjected to public speculation. You deserve better than to be caught in the middle of a controversy involving me. You're both talented, intelligent, strong women who serve the people of Western North Carolina with dedication. Nothing about this episode should diminish that service or your accomplishments. But most importantly, I want to apologize to my wife, Teresa, and to my family. You are the people that I love most in this world, and yet you're the ones who have had to carry a burden that you did not create and did not deserve.
2: Congressman Chuck Edwards, Republican from North Carolina, on the House floor during debate on whether the House should censure him after an Ethics Committee investigation of his behavior. Congresswoman Teresa Ledger Fernandez, Democrat from New Mexico, urged all members to vote yes on the resolution.
4: Chuck Edwards' behavior over the past 2 years is disgusting and horrible. The sexual harassment of two young women on his staff and his abhorrent abuse of power is outlandish and disturbing. He not only threatened the careers and safety of his staff with his behavior, but he broke the promise he made to Americans to act with dignity. and integrity. Since he continues to show no remorse, it's obvious that Edwards refuses to understand sexual harassment or his abuse of power. If we don't take action today, there is no opportunity for these women to receive justice. Mr. Speaker, every member must vote to censure him. Over the course of these 2 years, he sent two young women on his staff mountains of expensive gifts, including designer purses, personalized handguns, and jewelry. He took them on intimate dinners, trips, and sent them late-night messages, despite the women making it clear they were uncomfortable. He even skipped votes. He skipped votes to decorate one of the staffers' Christmas tree. One of the staff, as we heard, essentially said she feared retaliation. When you say, I worry about having somebody with that power against me, that is fear of retaliation. Not only did he disrespect these women, he disregarded his duties to his constituents. For him, decorating a Christmas tree was more important than showing up to the vote, as his constituents expected when they sent him to Congress. And even after this investigation, he continues to deny that this behavior was harassment. And I basically do not see any remorse in his 22 pages or what he spoke today.
2: Congresswoman Teresa Ledger Fernandez, Democrat from New Mexico, on the House floor. The vote is scheduled for tonight as we're heading to air on C-SPAN Radio's Washington Today. It has not yet taken place, but you'll be able to find the final tally at our website, cspan.org. There are three levels of internal U.S. House discipline: reprimand, censure, and expulsion. That last one requires a two-thirds vote under the U.S. Constitution. In the history of Congress, 28 members of the House have been censured. An Axios article on this and other members of Congress who have been under investigation recently on this topic concludes with this paragraph. The Democratic and Republican women's caucuses are expected to unveil their legislative package in the next couple of weeks to tackle sexual misconduct on Capitol Hill. Potential reforms under discussion include changes to reporting systems, retaliation protections, increases in education and training resources, and a ban on lawmaker-staff relations. Newsweek writing that Congressman Thomas Massie on Monday named 14 people that he said should be investigated over their alleged ties to the late convicted sex offender Jeffrey Epstein, as the Kentucky Republican launched a new effort to force the release of more government files related to Epstein. In comments on the House floor, Massie said it had been a year since President Donald Trump signed the Epstein Files Transparency Act into law, legislation spearheaded by Massie and California Democrat Ro Khanna that compelled the Department of Justice to release its files on Epstein. That was from Newsweek. Here's the congressman.
5: Mr. Speaker, it's been a year since the president signed the Epstein Files Transparency Act, and the government continues to withhold over 3 million files. That's why we've introduced the Epstein Files Transparency Act 2, to bring the fight to the state courts, accountability to the Department of Justice, and closure for survivors. We want perpetrators of these crimes to be investigated and prosecuted. Men like Jess Staley, Leon Black, Les Wexner, David Copperfield, Lapo Elkham, Tom Pritzker, Glenn Dubin, Frederick Fekai, Eduardo Teodorani, Jean-Luc Brunel, conveniently dead by suicide in prison, Daniel Siad, recently discovered dead in Paris, Ramzi El-Khoury, and Prince Andrew, who committed sex crimes in the United States, too. And women like Leslie Groff, not a victim, who conspired with Epstein to traffic other women. Perhaps hearing these names will shame the Department of Justice into delivering justice. I yield back.
2: Congressman Thomas Massie, Republican from Kentucky, on the House floor Monday night. More from the Newsweek article. As a member of Congress, Massie's comments are protected by the Constitution's speech or debate clause, which means he cannot face civil or criminal penalties for any remarks made in speeches on the House floor. In a post on X that included a clip of his remarks on the House floor, Massie said he had been collecting the 218 signatures needed for a discharge petition that would force a House vote on the Epstein Files Transparency Act 2. In an earlier post on X, he said the proposed legislation gives state attorneys general access to Epstein files required to prosecute perpetrators under state law and makes it easier for survivors to sue to get their files. That was from Newsweek. Washington Today continues in a moment.
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2: 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Story from the Center Square. The leader of a South Florida company that markets its services to foreign women seeking to give birth in the United States refused to answer questions from lawmakers on Tuesday after a congressional subpoena. Vladimir Lorenz, founder and chief medical officer at Miami Medical Concierge Services, invoked his right against self-incrimination under the Fifth Amendment. The company, also known as Have My Baby in Miami, promotes services for pregnant women seeking to give birth in the United States. Lorenz is under a pending federal investigation for his connection to the South Florida company alongside a congressional probe. That was from the Center Square. Congressman Brandon Gill, Republican of Texas, chairs the committee's task force on protecting constitutional rights and exposing institutional abuses, which held today's hearing.
7: Is it true that your business, Have My Baby in Miami, marketed itself to and facilitated the entry of foreign nationals seeking to come to the United States to give birth and obtain birthright citizenship for their children?
8: On the advice of counsel, I respectfully decline to answer the question on the grounds that a truthful answer may tend to incriminate me, and I invoke my rights under the Fifth Amendment to the United States.
7: Okay. Witness invokes his Fifth Amendment right. I've got your website right here that you had spent quite a bit of time marketing, which suggests that you were, in fact, facilitating the entry of foreign nationals so that they could give birth and obtain citizenship for their children. This is Have My Baby in Miami's website. On the front page of it, the last line of the commentary states, "Now the dream of having a child in the United States is closer to reality than you ever imagined." Is this your website, Dr. Lorenz?
8: On the advice of counsel, I respectfully decline to answer the question on the grounds that a truthful answer may incriminate me, and I invoke the rights under the Fifth Amendment to the United States.
7: Okay. The website continues. There's a step-by-step guide preparing for the trip to the United States. It's got information on arrival, waiting for the delivery, the birth, preparing for return and returning back home to the person's home country. It's even got a section on legal topics. Do you recognize this?
8: On the advice of counsel, I respectfully decline to answer the questions on the ground that a truthful answer may tend to incriminate me, and I invoke my rights under the Fifth Amendment to the United States.
2: Dr. Vladimir Lorenz testifying before the House Oversight Committee's Task Force on Protecting Constitutional Rights and Exposing Institutional Abuses. Question by Congressman Brandon Gill, Republican of Texas, the task force chair. Associated Press writing that Homeland Security Secretary Mark Wayne Mullen says Immigration and Customs Enforcement made roughly 2,100 arrests in a targeted operation in New York carried out over the last month. During a news conference in New York, Mullen said the people arrested were criminals and slammed New York's governor and mayor for not working with ICE. The news conference comes as ICE has ramped up operations nationwide this summer, but data shows the agency is increasingly arresting people who do not have a criminal record. That was from the article from Associated Press. Here's part of what Secretary Mullen said about the arrests, which the government calls Operation Rotten Apple.
9: Operation Rotten Apple was an operation we decided to take on because you have a very liberal slash socialist mayor here in New York City that instead of working with law enforcement, tries to cut NYPD's budget by $22 million and refuses to work with federal law enforcement. You have a governor that refuses to work with us. But over the last 30 days, Operation Rotten Apple has taken over 2,100 criminals off our streets. That's the worst of the worst. 2,100. We focused on them all across the state of New York. These arrests included gang members, rapists, murderers, and child predators, which I believe there's a special place in hell for those individuals. Here are just a few as you look right here beside you. There's a few individuals here that we have highlighted. A 50-year-old citizen from Ukraine whose criminal history includes conviction of kidnapping, abduction, possession of a weapon, and murder. We have a 38-year-old citizen from India who has a criminal history that includes conviction of rape in Germany. Yet, underneath the Biden administration, we allow this individual to come in and roam our streets.
2: Homeland Security Secretary Mark Wayne Mullen at a news conference today in New York City. New York City Mayors Ara Mamdani and New York Governor Kathy Hochul, both Democrats, held their own press conference today at the same time as Secretary Mullen, alleging the Trump administration is withholding counterterrorism funding to the city. We'll get to that shortly, but first, reporters asked the governor and mayor about what Secretary Mullen had said.
10: Governor and Mr. Mayor, if you could respond. So as you mentioned, Mullen is in the city right now doing his own press conference. My colleague is there, and he said that basically Mullen is saying that both of your administration has made the city and the state less safe, specifically citing the 287G agreement. Wondering what your response is to that, and do you think that that is one of the reasons why they're also withholding this federal funding?
11: Well, once again, they don't understand facts. The facts would confirm that crime has gone down in all the major categories. So we are not less safe. We are safer. There's not been a 287G agreement in New York City ever. So the fact that the crime is going down has no bearing on whether or not we told other counties that we don't want you focused on being immigration enforcement officers, civil immigration enforcement officers for ICE, an $87 billion agency, when you need to be focused on solving local crimes, preventing local crimes. So once again, they're wrong, absolutely wrong. And if there are cases where there are individuals who are in this country undocumented who are involved in crimes, we always have and always will make sure that we cooperate under those circumstances. Always. We are not a sanctuary state for criminals. I cannot say that more often. So I encourage the press to ask them why they're lying. Mayor?
10: He also said because New York City has a sanctuary city policy, that's one of the reasons also that he is here today.
12: I'm not sure how much more there is to add to what the governor has said. I think specifically to respond to that, I don't know how you describe a record low of murders and shootings as being anything other than something that should be celebrated. And we are proud as New York City to be a city that has sanctuary policies. These are policies that used to be defended by Democrats and Republicans alike. These are policies that were introduced to ensure that every New Yorker would feel comfortable coming forward to report crimes as well to local law enforcement. And as the governor said, we have long had a set of more than 170 serious crimes that if anyone were to commit, we would be in contact with the federal administration about. What we are seeing, however, from ICE is an attempt to criminalize the very fact of being an immigrant. And we are seeing a terrorizing of immigrants across our city and, frankly, across our nation that has left so many, regardless of their status, in deep fear about even leaving their home. And not that long ago, the governor and I were here standing on this stage alongside other leaders from across New York City and New York State speaking about the importance of extending TPS to so many New Yorkers who have now been stripped of it. Because we know what we're really talking about is jeopardizing the ability of hardworking New Yorkers to continue to live and work in this city. We want this to be a place where that can be the case. We're not seeing that from federal policy.
2: New York City Mayor Ara Mamdani and New York Governor Kathy Hochul at a press conference today in New York City during the Q&A with reporters. Back to the reason they initially called the press conference, another article from the Center Square. New York Governor Kathy Hochul is demanding that the Trump administration release tens of millions of dollars in withheld federal funding to help the state thwart acts of domestic terrorism and bolster security. On Tuesday, Hochul held a press conference where she and New York City Mayor Zora Mandani called on Homeland Security Secretary Mark Wayne Mullen to provide an additional $87 million in congressionally approved grant money that had been cut from the state's annual allocation, but later restored by President Donald Trump in a social media post. Reporting from the Center Square, the Federal Emergency Management Agency's Homeland Security Grant Program was created by Congress after the September 11th, 2001 terrorist attacks. The 25th anniversary of those attacks is next week. Here's Governor Hochul again at the news conference in New York City.
11: 10 days away from the 25th anniversary of 9/11, the worst attack on American soil since Pearl Harbor. The horrors are still vivid for the families who lost loved ones that morning and for the families who are still losing loved ones due to 9/11 illnesses all these years later. And for the courageous first responders still haunted by the images and the aftermath of that day. And yet today, after a quarter century of successfully thwarting other attacks on our homeland, our brave police and firefighters learn that the Trump administration is abandoning them. That's right, Donald Trump withholding funding intended to keep New Yorkers safe from another terrorism attack. And that's exactly why we're standing here together today, to stand up and fight back against the unprecedented, reckless, and dangerous decisions being made in Washington. The Department of Homeland Security, the agency created in response to 9/11, is withholding 40% of New York State's counterterrorism funding. Yes, 40%. That's from New York State, the number one terror target in the nation, a place where just recently a terror plot against our state capitol was uncovered. That 40% adds up to $87 million. That's $87 million they owe us. Let me translate that in real simple terms. Donald Trump is defunding the police, defunding the NYPD intelligence analysts who foil the attacks, defunding the brave members of FDNY who run into the fire while the rest of us are running out, defunding the National Guard, the units who protect the major transit hubs, defunding bomb squads, defunding police departments and sheriff's offices from Long Island to Westchester to Buffalo.
2: New York Governor Kathy Hochul, a Democrat, at a news conference today in New York City with the mayor, Zora Mandani, also a Democrat. This dispute dates from October 2025, when $187 million destined for New York City was cut by FEMA. And then President Trump posted on Truth Social, "I am pleased to advise that I reverse the cuts made to Homeland Security and counterterrorism for New York City and state. It was my honor to do so. Thank you for your attention to this matter." Governor Hochul says only $100 million has been restored. That leaves $87 million due. The Homeland Security Secretary Mark Wayne Mullen said today that he believes a state like New York, which does not cooperate with the current federal requirements on such issues as immigration enforcement, should not receive any federal funding. This is C-SPAN Radio's Washington Today. From the National News Network, 25 years after the September 11th terrorist attacks transformed the nation's security apparatus, Congress is taking a new look at the intelligence reforms created in their aftermath and whether they are equipped to confront the threats facing the United States today. Members of the House Intelligence Committee met Monday in Shanksville, Pennsylvania, where the 40 passengers and crew members aboard United Airlines Flight 93 lost their lives on September 11, 2001. Passengers and crew fought back against the hijackers, forcing the plane down in a field before it could reach its intended target, believed to have been either the U.S. Capitol or the White House. Congresswoman Elise Stefanik, Republican of New York, co-chair of the Intelligence Committee's task force that reviewed the recommendations of the 2004 9/11 Commission report, spoke at Monday's meeting.
13: While the threats have changed over the last quarter century, our mission in Congress and on this committee have not, keeping the American people safe. Achieving this objective looks a lot different today than it did 25 years ago. One of the key themes gleaned from our review of the 9/11 Commission report was that we cannot afford another quote, failure of imagination. Our committee attempted with this report to think big picture and address where and how America may be vulnerable today and what we can do to address these security gaps to ensure it never happens again. Of particular importance was our review of emerging technologies like artificial intelligence, cyber, drones, and influence operations and campaigns. To combat these new lines of attack, our report concludes that we must pursue a whole-of-government approach. We need to continue to strengthen information sharing and collaboration within the intelligence community, and between all of the federal agencies, but we also need to continue to improve our work with state, local, and tribal partners. To meet the national security challenges of our day, it also requires a unity of effort with our industry partners in the private sector. Expert witnesses before this committee continuously stressed how important it is that private companies realize that they must also be on the front lines in this fight, not just the government. Throughout our open hearings and closed-door meetings, one thing was very clear. Every facet of our society must work in concert to deter threats and keep the American people safe. This report offers a roadmap to continue to strengthen our national security. We must also teach the next generation of Americans the importance of that day, not only to memorialize the heroes, but to teach them what it means to be a fellow American. The extraordinary actions by these heroes embody every quality that our nation stands for.
2: Congresswoman Elise Stefanik, Republican of New York, Monday at the Flight 93 Memorial in Shanksville, Pennsylvania, on the release of a bipartisan report from the House Intelligence Committee evaluating the recommendations of that 2004 9/11 Terror Attack Commission report. National Post writing from Ottawa, Canada, that U.S. President Donald Trump's Republican Party has revoked the CBC Radio Canada's press access to its upcoming midterm convention, citing the public broadcaster's now reversed policy not to refer to 9/11 as terrorism without direct attribution. Army Secretary Dan Driscoll, begins a Washington Post article, is the latest top military leader to have left or been ousted under the tenure of Defense Secretary Pete Hegseth. Driscoll, who served as Army Secretary since February 2025, submitted his resignation Monday after repeated clashes with Hegseth, including over Hegseth's firing of top generals. His resignation follows the departures of several top military officials in recent months, many of which have occurred without official explanation amid an ongoing purge of the military's most senior leadership. It also comes as the war in Iran enters its seventh month. That was from the Washington Post. On Capitol Hill today, Congressman Don Bacon, Republican from Nebraska, member of the Armed Services Committee, was asked about the resignation.
14: Secretary Driscoll, this resignation, what did you make of that, and are you concerned about the adjourn at the top here?
15: Of course, we know it only secondhand through reporting, but it sounds like he was frustrated with all the firings and all the 06s going to 07 being redlined and the 07s to 08s being redlined. And I think he reflects a view of many of us that the secretary has gone overboard on the firings, the red lines, with no explanation given. Yeah. I've had people I worked with got fired. They're good people.
14: Yeah.
15: And they don't even know why. And it's not right. I mean, I think he's got the constitutional right.
14: It
15: doesn't make it morally right. Doesn't make it wise. And so I think the Secretary Driscoll, I heard he went to the president and laid that out. And I think that was appropriate. And I think he did have the respect and the credibility with many of us on the Republican side, I think on the Democrat side too.
14: Where do you guys go from here? Is there any sort of response for Congress, do you think, to kind of this
15: pattern? Well, the problem is you may have the legal right to do some of these things, but then they want help from Congress on things that we're not 100% in. And so it's hard to ask us to vote certain ways or to support certain policies when you don't see it as being a two-way street, if that makes sense.
14: Yep.
15: So in other words, the Secretary is putting himself in a spot where he doesn't get a lot of benefit of the doubt coming from Congress. And so for example, and this is really not with him, it's mainly with Colby, you removed two armor brigades out of Europe after telling us you weren't planning on doing it. But then you want more money for supplemental. It's hard to support that.
14: Have you had any conversations about that?
15: Yeah, I've had.
14: With Colby?
15: Yep. And not happy about it. He wasn't happy about it. But to
14: he
15: me,
14: wasn't
15: that's
14: happy about the conversation?
15: Well, he was unhappy that I was, saying, hey, my vote on supplemental I mean, why should I vote on it when you've taken out two armor brigades, which are very important deterrents for the Baltic countries and Poland, and with what Russia's doing in Ukraine, it doesn't make sense. It's weak on Russia, and it sends a bad statement to all of our allies. So I think, and most of the Republicans agree with this on the HASC. I'm not saying all. Yep. Most of them are there. I'm just a little more vocal.
2: Congressman Don Bacon, Republican from Nebraska, a member of the HASC, House Armed Services Committee, being interviewed outside the early morning House Republican Conference private meeting on Capitol Hill. Also there, Congressman Brian Mass, Republican of Florida, chair of the Foreign Affairs Committee, and he was asked as well about Army Secretary Dan Driscoll's resignation.
14: Do you have any thoughts about Secretary Driscoll, his departure?
15: Look forward to seeing what's next for him.
14: Yeah. Just the overall churn of officers and generals.
16: I think as you get, you know, you look at race, not race after race, administration after administration.
14: Yeah.
16: And as you get to that two-year mark, you know, being a cabinet secretary or a service secretary or those on down line, they live dog years right there. And I think he's just saying it's time for him to find the next chapter.
14: Have you been able to connect with him since?
16: I haven't connected with him since this. Last time I connected with him, I think, was when Sergio Gore departed to go to India.
2: Congressman Brian Mast, Foreign Affairs Committee Chair, Republican from Florida, interviewed this morning on Capitol Hill. CBS News with some bullet points about today's developments with the U.S. war with Iran. U.S. forces launched new strikes Tuesday on targets connected to Iran's Revolutionary Guard, U.S. Central Command announced. Two oil tankers, one Saudi and one South Korean-owned, were hit by projectiles Monday night as the U.S. and Iran returned to hostilities in a six-month war that appeared to be locked in a stalemate, with neither side willing to concede any control over the strategic Strait of Hormuz. That was from CBS News. Stars and Stripes, writing that more than 40 million people have served in the armed forces since the Civil War, but fewer than 4,000 have been awarded the Medal of Honor, said Congressman Blake Moore, Republican from Utah, who helped lead a successful vote to establish a monument on the National Mall to commemorate the recipients. The Herschel Woody Williams National Medal of Honor Monument Location Act authorizes the placement of a permanent sculpture in the nation's capital to commemorate individuals who have been awarded the military's highest honor for valor in action. The House unanimously passed the bill on Monday after the Senate adopted its version in March without any dissent. Legislation now heads to President Donald Trump for his signature. Article from Stars and Stripes. Here's Congressman Moore speaking before that vote.
17: As America celebrates our 250th year, it's only fitting that we recognize the sacrifices made that allow us the freedoms that we have today. Over 40 million Americans have served in the U.S. Armed Forces since the Civil War, but fewer than 4,000 have been awarded the Medal of Honor. This award not only commemorates the bravery of those who earn it, but it also honors their humanity, patriotism, and sacrifice for the United States and her people. I think President Harry S. Truman put it best when he said, and I quote, "We do not go to war for gain or territory. We go to war for principles, and we produce young men like these. I would rather have that medal than be President of the United States." Placing a monument to Medal of Honor recipients on the National Mall was one of the first initiatives I worked on when I came to Congress nearly 6 years ago. First, we authorized a Medal of Honor monument here in Washington, D.C., and that bill passed Congress and was signed into law in December of 2021. This legislation is the next and final step to giving our heroes and their families the commemoration they deserve. I'm grateful to my friend from Texas, Mr. Vesey, for working on both bills with me. If today's bill looks familiar, it should. A version of S-858 was one of the first bills we passed in this Congress, in the 119th, and it passed by a vote of 414-0. And I urge my colleagues to support this bill again and join me in thanking our Medal of Honor recipients for their patriotism, sacrifice, and example. And I yield back the balance of my time.
2: Congressman Blake Moore, Republican of Utah, on the House floor on Monday before the bill passed by voice vote. Also supporting it, Congressman Jared Huffman, Democrat from California.
18: I encourage my colleagues to support this important piece of legislation again. This is an excellent example of the amazing work that we can do when we reach across the aisle and work in a bipartisan way. But it is worth noting that this bill is also an example of how monuments in Washington, D.C. should happen, how they can be lawfully established through a transparent and explicit act of Congress. The Commemorative Works Act is the law, and it's very clear. Monuments and memorials in the area of Washington, D.C. may be built, quote, only as specified, only as specifically authorized by law. And if that weren't enough, Congress enacted a similar law prohibiting any building or structure being built on federal public grounds in D.C. without, quote, express authority of Congress. Now, it's an insult to the American people that this administration is ignoring the law, that they are barreling ahead with an enormous arc de triomphe in flagrant violation of these laws, an arch that would tower over the Lincoln Memorial and the sacred grounds of Arlington National Cemetery, where we honor the very heroes that we've just been talking about here today. Our constituents can't afford groceries right now due to Trump's trade wars. They can't afford gas due to his war of choice in Iran, or electricity bills due to his war on clean energy. The last thing we need is another golden monument commemorating President Trump in the Capitol, let alone one that circumvents Congress and flouts the law.
2: Congressman Jared Huffman, Democrat from California, ranking member on the Natural Resources Committee on the House floor on Monday. This bill passed by voice vote. It already passed the Senate, so it goes to President Trump's desk. Stars and Stripes writing, the bill directs the sculpture's location within the reserve, a restricted area between the U.S. Capitol, the Lincoln Memorial, and the White House and the Jefferson Memorial. The goal is to symbolically link the Medal of Honor monument to Lincoln's own legacy as the award's founder, according to the National Medal of Honor Museum Foundation. In Great Britain, this article from The Independent, Britain needs to be blunt about what's gone wrong in recent decades and must spread power to people and places across the country to kickstart economic growth, Andy Burnham has said as he addressed the House of Commons for the first time since becoming Prime Minister. He hit out at the deindustrialization and privatization of the 1980s and the impact of austerity and Brexit on regions of the UK outside of the Southeast and London. That was from The Independent. Here's part of his speech.
19: From the 1980s, this country took a series of wrong turns. Political power was centralized, economic power privatized, the country deindustrialized. Austerity followed, hollowing out councils and depriving them of the agency to act to reverse any of this. And then Brexit compounded the damage, ushering in a decade of low growth and stalled regeneration. Change begins with honesty, Mr. Speaker. Not hearing much of it this afternoon. Unless we are blunt about what went wrong, we won't turn things around. Far from taking back control, the combination of these policies took control out of the hands of communities up and down Britain. For 40 years, too many places have been drifting. Too many British high streets tell the story of this decline. People yearn to see them restored to what they once were, as the Community Secretary and I heard on our visit to Ilkeston in the summer. But they see no hope if we continue on the same path, with a failed economic model which does not trickle down much to places like theirs and instead allows wealth to be extracted and siphoned out. Britain's water industry stands as a leaking monument to that approach. A country run in the private rather than public interest. And that is now abundantly clear to voters of all parties, including the party opposite. The government I lead will be relentless in giving people and places what they were promised 10 years ago, ownership and control.
2: The British Prime Minister, Andy Burnham, leader of the Labour Party, in his first speech in the House of Commons in London as Prime Minister since he was elected to that position back in July. His first trip to the United States, and maybe a meeting face-to-face with President Donald Trump, could be in just a couple of weeks during the United Nations General Assembly in New York City. Thanks for listening to Washington Today. Before we go, an update on our campaign 2026 coverage for the first ever Republican National Midterm Convention. C-SPAN is the only TV network bringing you every speech, every speaker, and every minute live and uninterrupted from Dallas, Wednesday, September 9th and Thursday, September 10th from 3 to 11 p.m. Eastern. No commercial breaks, no pundits talking over the speakers, just the convention as it happens, so you can watch, listen, and decide for yourself. While during the same hour, C-SPAN 2 TV will follow Democrats on the campaign trail in key battleground states. Have a good night.

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1: AP News, I'm Ben Thomas. U.S. forces have again been striking targets in Iran, Tehran firing back at U.S. sites in Jordan. U.S. Central Command says its strikes were a response to Iranian attacks on commercial ships and U.S. forces in the region. Well, Treasury Secretary Scott Bessent says of Iran's efforts to close the Strait of Hormuz,
2: that will be bypassed in 2 years. In 2 years, the Strait of Hormuz will be like a worthless piece of water. The oil will be going on pipelines across land.
1: Local officials in Iran say one U.S. strike hit a home hosting a wedding, killing five people and wounding dozens. Oil prices jumped in reaction to the hostilities, Brent crude nearing $95 per barrel. Elsewhere, Sagar Magani reports Russia continues an unprecedented aerial barrage of Ukraine's capital.
3: For a sixth straight day, Moscow launched aerial attacks on Kyiv, killing at least a dozen people and injuring some kids as schools reopened.
4: Russia's war is becoming more ruthless and destructive.
3: European Union Foreign Policy Chief Kaya Kallas says Russia's killing civilians from the skies with its army bogged down on the ground. Russian defense officials, meantime, say they intercepted more than 500 Ukrainian drones.
5: Небо Росії повернеться.
3: Ukrainian President Vladimir Zelensky's warning airlines, skies over Russia are not safe anymore, saying they're for drones, not civilian travel. Sagar Magani, Washington.
1: Tropical storm Edwards made landfall along the Texas-Louisiana border after picking up a late burst of strength in the Gulf of Mexico. Its heavy rains are setting off flood warnings along the coast. It is expected to rapidly weaken. In the meantime, several storms are brewing in the Pacific Ocean. Lowell reached hurricane strength this morning. This is AP News.
6: Next on C-SPAN Radio, a debate between candidates for the U.S. Senate from Nebraska. Senator Pete Ricketts, a two-time former governor, is running for re-election, being challenged by independent Dan Osborne, former labor leader. This event taking place at the Nebraska State Fair, our coverage courtesy of News Channel Nebraska.
7: Historic event. It's the first Senate debate in Nebraska in the last 6 years, and the first at the Nebraska State Fair in the last 8 years. We want to thank the fair for hosting this event, and thanks to the candidates for participating. We have 1 hour for tonight's debate, so we're getting right into it. The first item is the opening statements. Each candidate will get 2 minutes. We have light cues that will signal what the time is for each candidate. And we did a random selection to determine who goes first, a coin flip in the back hole. Senator Ricketts, the floor is yours.
8: Thank you, Dave, and thanks to everybody who set up this state fair debate. As your governor and now your senator, I've had the chance to travel our great state, get to know Nebraskans, and you all know me. You know that I'll always fight for opportunities for you, cut your taxes, put more money back in your pockets, and fight to keep people safe. I lead with Nebraska values, Nebraska common sense, and I'll always put Nebraska first. When I stood on the stage in 2018, I said that election was about choices, and this is no different. What's unique is that my opponent, Democrat Dan, is going to lie to you, trying to hide his liberal beliefs. You see, he was recruited by Democrat socialists. Democrats run his campaign. The Democrat Party of Nebraska endorsed him. Democrats fund his campaign. And he has funneled nearly $500,000 from his campaign to line his own pockets and those of his family members from shady out-of-state corporations trying to hide it. And if he were in charge of the U.S. Senate, he would hand control over to the Democrats because he shares their liberal values and because he's advertised it in California. Now, folks, he can't be honest with you about that because he knows Nebraskans are not buying the liberal nonsense Democrats are selling. But let's look at the facts. I voted to cut your taxes. I cut taxes on tips, on no taxes on overtime, tax cuts for seniors. He would have voted against all those. I want to protect our daughters and granddaughters. He supports the Equality Act, which would allow transgender a secure border. He wants illegal immigrants to have a pathway to citizenship, voting rights, and your Social Security benefits paid for by your higher taxes. Folks, this is an election between somebody who's delivered for Nebraska for 12 years and somebody who's trying to hide from you what he actually believes.
7: That's time, Mr. Ricketts. Thank you. Give me 1 second. Mr. Osborne.
9: Yeah, thank you. Thank you, moderators. Thank you to my beautiful wife, Megan, for putting up with me during campaign time. But I wanted to tell you who I am. I'm a son, a proud son of a Republican county commissioner, Dodge County, and an amazing mom. I'm a father of three. I'm a mechanic, I'm a veteran, and I'm a lifelong independent. And I've worked 60, 70, 80 hours a week to put food on the table. I've gone to work sick, I've gone to work injured. And, you know, really what it's about hard work. You know, missing birthdays, missing T-ball games to continue to provide for your family. And I've been proud to do that. And I've gone around the state and I've talked to thousands of Nebraskans and hardworking people, teachers, truck drivers, nurses, lunch ladies, you name it. I've talked to them and people are working hard. But there's a common theme that I find around the state, and times are getting harder. Costs are getting too expensive. Healthcare is getting too expensive. Groceries are too expensive and families are falling behind. So you got to ask yourself why. How has this happened? Well, this is Washington, D.C. is broken. Washington, D.C. has rigged the game. You know, their party bosses cater to their donors. And now we've seen bad policy, and we've seen the biggest transition of wealth in human history up to the 0.001%. But, you know, Pete's going to talk about a lot of this guy that I don't know. His name's Democrat Dan. We should actually have a third podium here tonight for him. But he wants to use all his greatest hits, bathrooms, guns, you name it. He'll say it. But I think Nebraska, we have a chance. Nebraska's not
7: That's
9: for
7: time,
9: sale.
7: That's time, Mr. Osborne. Thank you.
9: Thank you.
7: We're going to introduce our panelists for the evening. NCN's Casey Weinberg. She's a reporter for News Channel Nebraska. We have Omaha World Herald Aaron Sandiford. And from the Flatwater Free Press is Andrew Begley, and I skipped Juan Salinas with the Nebraska Examiner. My apologies. The rest of the debate will follow strict rules. I also have a mute button up here, so if I have to use my mute button, I will use that. Each topic segment will begin with a question, and each candidate will have 90 seconds to answer. The candidate who answers first will rotate throughout the debate. If a candidate mentions an opponent or an opponent's record during an answer, the opponent will be allowed 45 seconds for a rebuttal. Candidates will not be permitted to ask questions of one another or directly address one another. They also must remain at their podium and may not approach the other candidate during the debate. Otherwise, I'll have to come over and politely ask you to return to your podium. Candidates could not bring props, notes, charts, diagrams, or materials into the debate. Portable electronic devices were also prohibited. The candidates may take notes during the debate. I'll enforce the agreed-upon time limits throughout the debate. If you can see over here, we've got the timer, and it's working pretty well. The debate will not include audience participation. Audience members must remain silent and not applaud, speak, or otherwise participate in the debate. Audience members who fail to follow the rules may be removed from the facility. Viewers are invited to submit questions before the event. You may hear the panelists reference this tonight. The order of the panelists' questions were determined randomly. Our first question comes from Casey Weinberg, and this is going to Mr. Osborne first.
0: Here's one of the questions most suggested by our viewers. The Social Security trustees project the retirement trust fund will be depleted in 2032. Without congressional action, Social Security would only be able to pay about 78% of scheduled benefits. Viewer Kevin Johnson of Lincoln asked this question. If elected, what is your plan to strengthen Social Security for older Americans, their children, and their grandchildren?
9: Yeah, thank you, Casey. You know, when I first negotiated a contract with a company, one of the old guys, he was an old Polish guy by the name of Ron Jabowski, looked like Tom Selleck from Magnum PI, but he said, hey kid, no matter what, do not sell out our retirees to get something for yourselves now. And that's always stuck with me. And this is Social Security at its heart, right? And, you know, there's a way to keep Social Security solvent for the next 100 years by making people pay their fair share. That's all it is. This isn't Robin Hood. This isn't stealing from the rich and giving to the poor. This is simply a matter of fairness. And you know, we have to talk about the Social Security cap. I believe it's at $188,000. I have no idea. I can't imagine reaching it. But I think my opponent here, he probably reaches the cap within the first, 2 hours of the year. So again, it is about paying a fair share so we can continue to take care of our parents and our grandparents for future generations to come, which is, this is something that we have earned.
7: Senator Ricketts, he did mention you. You have 45 seconds for rebuttal, starting now.
8: Democrat Dan Osborne is talking about what he wants to do with Social Security. But there's only one person on the stage who's actually done things for seniors in the state, and that's me. When I was governor of the state of Nebraska, we cut taxes on Social Security. In fact, we got rid of the state income tax for seniors. And now in the U.S. Senate, I voted to cut the taxes on seniors from the federal level. In fact, 88% of seniors will not pay federal income tax on their Social Security because what we did in the working purposes bill. And if you want to talk about what are you going to do with Social Security, Democrat Dan over there wants to give it to illegal immigrants. You want to talk about undermining Social Security, that is going to undermine Social Security by putting on all sorts of people that did not pay for it.
7: Senator Ricketts, that is time. Now you have
10: 90 seconds.
7: May
10: I respond?
7: You may. I apologize. I messed up on the order here. We were supposed to have you answer the question first. I didn't understand that. I thought we had a rebuttal right away. So you get to answer the Social Security question, and then you'll have a rebuttal. My apologies.
8: So what we can see is that Democrat Dan Osborne would actually undermine Social Security even more by putting people that didn't qualify for Social Security because they didn't pay into it, who came across the border illegally, he wants to put them on there. And by the way, he would have voted against the working families tax cut, which means he would have voted to increase the taxes on seniors and have you pay for the illegal immigrants who are coming across the border with your higher taxes. Folks, I deliver for Nebraska. Democrat Dan over here, he's the one that is going to say one thing, do another. He's been on national TV talking about how he agrees with all the Democratic positions on both CNN and News Nation. But he's going to try and say something else different to you because he thinks you want to hear something different. But he's a liberal Democrat like all his donors. And so he is going to be for that open border policy that gives illegal immigrants Social Security that helps undermine that. He also mentioned negotiating a contract. I wouldn't want Democrat Dan negotiating a contract. The last time he did that, he cost 500 Nebraskans their jobs at Kellogg's. Folks, this election is going to be about somebody who has delivered for Nebraska, me, for 12 years, first as your governor, now as your senator, and Democrat Dan, who is too extreme for Nebraska and is going to say anything to get elected, whatever you want to hear. He's going to say it. We just had him on tape saying he can't tell you what he believes because he can't get elected that way.
7: Mr. Osborne, you have a chance to rebut. You have 45 seconds.
9: Yeah, thank you. You know, what Senator Ricketts adds, they're a joke. They take a snippet of what I say, but what they don't want you to hear is what I said afterwards. And, I mean, shoot, I don't even know which one to rebut there. There's a lot to unpack with that one. But with Social Security, I was talking about immigrant families that have come here that start businesses, that employ Americans. I was talking about immigrants who are part of American families. And what we don't want is we don't want immigrants that come here to take our jobs. I had a front row seat to that when Kellogg's tried to replace us. And Kellogg's has opened up two plants, one in Juarez, Mexico, and one in Chihuahua. And they're sending our jobs down to Mexico.
7: Hi, Mr. Osborne.
9: Thank you.
7: Thank you.
6: These are candidates for the U.S. Senate from Nebraska. Pete Ricketts is the incumbent, running for another term, being challenged by independent former labor leader Dan Osborne.
7: We're going to go on to our next question now. This question is from Aaron Sandiford with the Omaha World Herald. And the first person to answer will be Senator Ricketts.
11: Senator Ricketts, you have argued that tariffs are taxes on Americans, and yet you have defended President Trump's tariffs. Mr. Osborne, you have argued that the Trump administration's tariffs hurt American consumers, but as a union leader, you have defended some tariffs. Which tariffs are good, which are bad, and why?
8: As governor of Nebraska, I led many trade missions to be able to promote Nebraska companies and Nebraska agriculture, our producers. And I saw firsthand how some of our allies are actually disadvantaging us when it comes to tariffs. They have high tariffs on our products. We have low tariffs on theirs. And it's not fair. These are countries we defend. And so we should be looking to be able to level the playing field, which is what the tariffs we're doing are trying to do. Now, when it comes to tariffs and making sure we've got a level playing field, I want to make sure we're defending agriculture, and that's what I'll always do. Democrat Dan over here, he's going to talk a big game about this, but let me tell you, he actually hasn't had the experience, and he hasn't done the things I have done to be able to defend Nebraska agriculture. He's going to be with the Democrats on every single issue, which means he is going to be for taking your land through either Waters of the U.S. or the 30 by 30 plan, because those are things the Democrats support. Because that's what Democrat Dan has told his big donors in Washington, D.C., in New York City, and in California. They want a senator from California, New York. They don't want a senator from Nebraska. I will always fight for Nebraska producers. I will always fight for Nebraska businesses. I deliver for Nebraska. Democrat Dan is going to pay lip service to it. But Democrat Dan, all he's done is cost 500 people their jobs at Kellogg's.
7: Okay, Mr. Osborne, you have 90 seconds to answer the question from Aaron Sanderford, and then you have 45 seconds to rebut Senator Ricketts.
9: Yeah, thank you. I think most of us probably came here in a Chevy Silverado, a Ford F-150, or a Ram pickup. That's not an accident. Those are targeted tariffs that work, that protected the automotive industry for a lot of years, and they continue to do so. So we know targeted tariffs can work. Tariff doesn't have to be a bad name. But what we're seeing with a blanket tariff policy is we are seeing the rise of costs in building materials. Home ownership is becoming unattainable for the future generations. And it's because tariffs are driving this. So in the industry that I worked in, steam fitting, plumbing,

0: fitting, plumbing, HVAC. A domestic water heater is $600 more than it was pre-tariff war. And the fact that we can't come to an agreement with our neighbors to the north of us and south of us around tariffs, to me, is unexcusable. So this definitely is a tax on us. So really what needs to happen is the power of tariffs needs to go where it belongs, back to Congress. So they can act as a co-equal branch of government to really set this tariff policy right. But in regards to Kellogg's that he mentioned, you know, there's 500 people that lost their jobs. This isn't a laughing matter. There's hundreds more management and affected people.
1: Time, Mr. Osborne. Now you have a chance, 45 seconds to rebut. Okay. Senator Ricketts.
0: Thank you. Going back to the workers, people who show up to work, clock in, and try to get a wage that they can pay the rent, their mortgage, their car payments, and hopefully have a leftover for Christmas is not the reason plants shut down. It's greedy CEOs that build plants in Mexico, pay their people $6 a day to compete with the American producers. We saw it in DeWitt, Nebraska with Vice Grips. It's a story that keeps happening. So my intention is to protect workers, rights, and keeps jobs here in Nebraska and here in the United States.
1: And that is time. We're going to move on to our next question. He did not mention you in his rebuttal, so we're moving on to the next question. This one comes from Juan Salinas with the Nebraska Examiner, and the first person to answer this question will be Mr. Osborne.
2: Mr. Osborne, the cost of living measured by the Consumer Price Index rose 3.4% from July 2025 to this year. How would you grade President Trump on his efforts to quash inflation and lower the cost of living during his first 2 years in office, as it was one of his major focuses during his presidential campaign in 2024?
0: Yeah, thank you. I am not a teacher. I don't give grades. I'm not a political pundit. I'm a mechanic. But the way I see it is we're $40 trillion in debt. We pay more right now in interest rates on our national debt than we do on our national defense. We got to let that sink in. That's a massive problem, and this is both Democrats and Republicans. Both. Every administration seems to want to add a tremendous amount to the national debt. So we have to pass audits. Our government agencies have to, and departments, they have to pass audits. They have to work within their budgets. So this is something we owe it to future generations, because every kid born in the United States right now is born into well over $100,000 in debt here. So we have to get it right. So we have to find ways to cut spending. But there's also over 50 multinational corporations that funnel their profits overseas. They park them there, and they don't repatriate them back to the United States. They don't pay their taxes. So we have to close those loopholes, again, for fair share. My wife and I stay up every April 14th till midnight after a few fights to do our taxes, and we pay our fair share, and that's what I aim to fix in Washington, D.C.
1: Senator Ricketts, you can answer the question from Los Angeles, please.
3: There's no doubt, as I travel the state, the cost of living is the number one issue people talk to me about. And I get it. I just went to the grocery store to pick up a pound of hamburger for my mom, and it was $6.99 a pound. Before Joe Biden, it was $4.99 a pound. And we saw grocery prices go up 20% under Joe Biden. And, of course, gas prices went up, and now they come back down, and now they're back up again. And so it puts a real pressure on families' budgets. And that's why we're working so hard to put more money back in your pockets through the Working Families Tax Cut. We were able to avoid a $2,400 tax increase that would have happened if we didn't pass that law. No tax on tips, no tax on overtime, tax cuts for for seniors. There's a waitress in Omaha whose W-2 got put together on both the overtime and the regular pay. When it got separated out, she got an extra $1,500 back from the government. That's a house payment, or that's more money for groceries or for gas. That's putting money back in people's pockets. Democrat Dan over here, though, he would have voted against all those tax cuts. He would have taken more money away from you when we see these high prices. He would have voted against those tax cuts, against working people who wanted no tax on tips, no tax on overtime. And he would side with the Democrats on all the other policies that would increase taxes, like Medicare for all, for example. You think health care is expensive now? Wait till you have a socialized system like they do in Canada or the UK. And we were told that our premiums wouldn't go up.

0: think what it's going to be when we have one where you can't see a doctor and you can't get care.
1: That's expensive. That's time, Senator Ricketts. Thank you. Mr. Osborne, you have 45 seconds to rebut because he mentioned your name.
2: Yeah, he mentioned the Big Beautiful Bill Act. And, yes, I would have voted against the state that the current Big Beautiful Bill Act is in. But since we're delving in hypotheticals, that act was passed by a tiebreaker for J.D. Vance. So if I would have beaten Deb Fischer and operating as a true independent in Washington, D.C., that would have been leverage. That would have been leverage to deliver for Nebraska. That's, I think, the power of being an independent and being able to work with both sides to get it done. Because I wouldn't have allowed the Big Beautiful Bill Act to strip $1 trillion away from Medicaid. And people's health care are going to be hurting, as well as some other things. There's a few good things in the bill. It's 900 pages.
1: Time, Mr. Osborne. Thank you.
2: Thank you.
3: Dan Osborne is an independent. He's challenging incumbent Pete Ricketts for his U.S. Senate seat. C-SPAN Radio.
1: For our next question, Andrew Begley with the Flatwater Free Press. This question will be answered first by Senator Ricketts.
4: Congress last year passed a budget reconciliation package, commonly known as the One Big Beautiful Bill, that will cut $1 trillion for Medicaid over the next decade and cost 10 million Americans their health insurance. Advocates have warned that the $50 billion rural health fund within the bill will provide only short-term relief. A Flatwater Free Press reader asks, what will you do to ensure the affordability and quality of health care delivery in Nebraska?
0: Well, first of all, I'm going to reject your notion that it was cuts to Medicaid because spending on Medicaid is still going up. And the reforms we passed were to be able to preserve Medicaid for the people who qualify for it. So the reforms were such as you can't collect it when you're dead. You can't collect it in two states. You can't be an illegal immigrant and collect it. And then we also put in work requirements so that that 20-something-year-old guy who's sitting on his parents' couch, doesn't have a wife, doesn't have a kids, that we don't have to pay for him unless he wants to go do 20 hours worth of work, 20 hours worth of education, or 20 hours worth of volunteer work. That's the reforms we put in there to be able to preserve Medicaid going forward. We also, as you mentioned, did the Rural Workforce or the Rural Healthcare Transformation Fund, which will bring about $200 million to Nebraska to be able to help hospitals, rural hospitals, get to be more sustainable. Republicans have lots of other ideas about giving people more money so that they can go buy their own health care, buy it across states. In fact, pharmacy drugs have fallen 3% in July, the most it's fallen in 60 years. That's because, in part at least, we did reform on contract management. Democrat Dan over here, he wants Medicare for all. He wants to put you on a socialized system that would take away your doctor, take away, and look, you wouldn't even get health care because of the terrible system we got. Go look at Canada. Go look at the U.K. That's the cost of going to socialized medicine, which is Democrat Dan's plan for how we tackle health care. We're offering real solutions. Democrat Dan is going to blow up the budget.
1: Thank you, Senator Ricketts. Mr. Osborne, you have 90 seconds to answer the question, and then we'll pause, and you have 45 seconds to rebut Senator Ricketts.
2: Yep, thank you. You know, I was just out in Chadron, Nebraska recently, and there's a dialysis plant that just closed as a direct result of the Big Beautiful Bill Act cutting Medicaid for people who rely on it. These are people who've worked their whole lives that are now being discarded. They now have to drive 200 miles round trip 3 days a week to get blood dialysis done. So, you know, the dominoes are going to be starting to fall. And, you know, the act also is hurting corn producers as well. There's a 45Z tax credit that for every 1 gallon of ethanol produced in this country, there's a $1 tax credit. This is in the Big Beautiful Bill Act. And 100% of that tax credit goes to ethanol producers, and it's going to cost the taxpayers $46 billion. I don't disagree with the fact that we could help keep that industry active. We all know ethanol is very important to Nebraska, but I think that we need an amendment. And when I go to Washington, D.C., I'm going to fight for an amendment so our corn growers can get 50% of that tax credit and not the lion's share going to the CEOs, but that's what my opponent does. He takes money from the big corporations. That's what he's known his whole life, and that's who he's going to work for.
1: Time, Mr. Osborne.
2: Thank you.
1: Now, you have 45 seconds now to rebut Mr. Ricketts from earlier. After your drink.
0: Oh, I get to go now?
1: No, he's going to go first, and then you'll have a rebuttal as well.
0: Great, thanks.
2: Oh, okay, thank you.
1: Yep.
2: So we have to think about these ethanol corporations. According to the Corn Board, 85% of ethanol plants are foreign-owned. And so in this 45Z tax credit, they changed the name from ethanol plants to ethanol producers, which makes it sound like the corn growers themselves are going to be receiving the tax cut. So, again, there's so many things in the Big Beautiful Bill Act we could keep going on, but at the end of the day, the lion's share of everything that has been taken from Nebraskans goes to folks like Ricketts who sit in the 0.001%.
1: Senator Ricketts, you can rebut.
0: I was talking to a woman from Papillion who is paying $350 for her health care meds. She went to TrumpRx, and she found it there for $38. That's one way that Republicans are helping to lower the cost of drugs. And I mentioned already that prescription drugs have fallen the most they have in 60 years. That is making a difference for people. Do you also heard here Democrat Dan attacking ethanol plants? The working families tax cut, the 45Z tax credit? We actually changed that so it could go down to producers. And I was talking to one of those producers who said he expected to see maybe 30, 40 cents a bushel more if this all worked out. I said, hey, make sure you follow up with me. Let me know how that goes. So we're actually making a difference for farmers, for women in Papillion, to be able to put money more back in your pockets.
1: We're moving on to the next round. Juan Salinas has the next question, and this one will go to Mr. Osborne first.
5: ICE has arrested nearly 50,000 people in July. That's the highest single monthly arrest total during the second Trump administration. That's according to government data. ICE has faced backlash for its tactics. What is the appropriate oversight Congress should have in assessing the performance of the highest funded U.S. law enforcement agency?
2: Yeah. First of all, you have to start with the border when we're talking about that. Joe Biden and Kamala Harris, they failed on the border. They allowed immigrants to come to this country unchecked and unvetted. And Donald Trump has closed the border. And I believe without a border, we don't have a country. So it seems like we're doing pretty good there. But the flip side of that is immigration. And when you're talking about immigration, you have to talk about immigration custom enforcement. Look, the mission of immigration custom enforcement is to make sure that our communities stay safe. Right, that violent criminals who come up here, set up shops in our neighborhoods, sex trafficking, fentanyl, you name it, is to get them out and deport them. I agree with that fundamental mission. But what we're seeing is the same mission performed off administrations in the past off of a budget of $7 billion. Now that's been increased to $80 billion. So if you're a true fiscal conservative, you should be concerned with this number. This is wasteful government spending. And so, you know, again, we have to keep our communities safe, but we should never get used to troops in our street and mask agents. So Congress has a duty to make sure training is proper and make sure body cameras are worn.
1: Thank you, Mr. Osborne.
2: Thank you.
1: Senator Ricketts?
0: Anytime there's a loss of life in a law enforcement operation like Alex Petty or Renee Good, it's a tragedy and it absolutely needs to be investigated and changes need to be made. I have worked to make sure we have a secure border. I voted for the Working Families Tax Cut, which dedicated $170 billion to be able to help build a wall, hire more agents. In fact, the National Border Patrol Council, the union for all the brave women and men who defend our border, came to Nebraska for the first time to endorse me because they know I will support them, just like I did when I was governor when I sent the Nebraska State Patrol down there. Now, what you heard here tonight, though, is Democrat Dan doing one of those lies. He says, oh, I like a secure border. But he also says he wants illegal immigrants to come here and get a pathway to citizenship and your voting rights and your Social Security paid for by your higher taxes. He has said that our law enforcement is like Nazi Germany. He's called law enforcement officers chicken shit. He is on tape saying, I can't say abolish ICE or I won't get elected. He wants to abolish ICE. To see how he will say anything to get elected, he's going to tell you all here one thing because he thinks you all like border security. When he was talking to his liberal donors in those closed-door sessions he has, he's going to tell them something completely different. That is how he is trying to lie to you and hide his liberal beliefs. If he were in the Senate, he would be going for the same open border policies that Paul Perez said would create chaos on the border, and that's why the Border Patrol Council came here to endorse me. And by the way, he's too extreme for Nebraska.
1: Mr. Osborne, you have 45 seconds.
2: Yeah, thank you. Again, I have traveled the state. I've done hundreds of public events. Everybody is welcome to my town hall. And I have had Republicans, independents, Democrats legalize marijuana now come to my events and ask me questions and look me in the eye. That's why I'm doing a 93-county tour, so I could get out there and continue to talk to folks. What he's talking about, I don't really know what he was talking about there, but, you know, there are people that are very passionate that when I'm having conversations with, I have to try to calm the temperature down for people. But he has somebody that follows me around the state, puts cameras in my faces, that's paid by them, and it's kind of disturbing.
1: I believe he mentioned you by name, so you have 45 seconds, Senator Ricketts.
0: Notice the one thing he didn't say is allowed in his so-called meetings here is the press. Why? Because he doesn't want it reported on. But that's where we have him on tape saying things like abolish ICE or our law enforcement is like Nazi Germany or calling our law enforcement officers chicken shit. Law enforcement doesn't support him because they know he won't support them. I have the endorsement of the federal, the Fraternal Order of the Police, the Lincoln Police Union as well as the Border Patrol Union. I will always stand with our law enforcement officers to keep you safe. Democrat Dan is going to side with the liberal Democrats who want an open border policy, who allow people into this country. Again, socialist Democrats believe that if you are a criminal illegal immigrant, you are allowed to come into this country. They don't want a border patrol. That's the people who recruited him. That's
1: Thank
0: the
1: Senator
0: people
1: Ricketts.
0: Who are funding him.
1: Thank you.
3: Pete Ricketts is a former governor running for another term as U.S. Senate, being challenged by independent Dan Osborne. This debate taking place at the Nebraska State Fair.
1: Our next question will be from Andrew Wegley, and Senator Ricketts will be first to respond.
4: For more than 6 months, the U.S. has been in a conflict with Iran that Congress never authorized. 18 U.S. service members have died in the war, which has also killed at least 3,400 Iranians and disrupted the global economy. Do you support the ongoing war with Iran?
0: There's no doubt that the conflict in Iran has put a lot of pressure on Nebraska families. First of all, those folks who have loved ones overseas are in harm's way in the tragic loss Sergeant Tejan's here in Nebraska. A country that chants death to America cannot be allowed to have a nuclear weapon. That would put our kids at risk. It would put our allies at risk. We must make sure that Iran never gets that nuclear weapon. So we have to continue to put pressure on them. That means sanctions. That means blockading their ports. That means finding other ways to get oil out of the Straits of Hormuz. And there's a Goldman Sachs said the traffic is coming up, maybe as much as two-thirds it was before. We need to unleash American energy to bring gas prices down because that's putting pressure on Nebraska families as well. My opponent, Democrat Dan, sides with the Democrats on this. The Democrats want to undermine the president while he is trying to keep us safe in Iran. We know Iran has killed tens of thousands of their own people. They would kill hundreds of thousands of ours in a heartbeat. They can't be allowed to have this. Yet the Democrats, and Democrat Dan is one of them, will want to say, oh, well, we don't want them to have them if they're not willing to do anything about it. In fact, they want to undermine the president while he's trying to defend us. I will always stand to make sure we have a secure nation, that we fund our military appropriately, and to make sure we take a strong stance against our adversaries. Democrat Dan will take the same appeasement-first strategy the Democrats do and make us less safe. And that's a problem for all of us.
1: Thank you, Senator Ricketts. Mr. Osborne, you have 90 seconds to answer the question, and you'll have 45 seconds to respond to Mr. Ricketts.
2: Yeah, thank you. I think everybody can agree that a terroristic regime should not have a nuclear weapon. I've been through the Strait of Hormuz myself on an aircraft carrier, a naval vessel, in battle stations. It's customary to be in battle stations. And I saw on the coast of Iran, I saw the missile batteries pointed down into the strait. And it is certainly unnerving. And we have kept a carrier battle group in the Persian Gulf. I spent 6 months there on the aircraft carrier total. But we have kept that presence there for this very reason, right, for deterrence. And we continue to do so. But we were promised no new foreign wars. But here we are 185 days into a new foreign war. And Nebraskans are paying the price. We're paying it in lives, but also especially rural people. You know, I was talking to a row crop farmer not too long ago. He does about 2,000 acres. And he told me that he had to write a $50,000 check more for his inputs and fertilizer than if he was able to put that over in pre-war. That's a real check that he has to write. And so, you know, we have to stop digging this hole in the war in Iran. We have to give Congress back the power to act as a co-equal branch of government, because only Congress can declare war.
1: Thank you, Mr. Osborne.
2: Thank you.
1: You now have 45 seconds to respond.
2: Yeah. You know, what Senator Ricketts said is about undermining the president. It's not about that at all. It's about a process of doing things the right way. And I believe that power does lie within Congress to declare war. But again, going back, the costs at home. Diesel fuel continues to rise as a result. You know, our rural folks, they have to drive a lot further than urban people. We have deliveries that have to get done with natural gas so we could heat our homes in the winter. And it's going to be a long winter for folks because the costs certainly are high. When energy goes up, everything goes up. So we have to find a diplomatic approach to finish this.
1: Thank you, Mr. Osborne.
2: Thank you.
1: The next question will come from Casey Wunderberg, and the first person to answer this will be Mr. Osborne.
6: President Donald Trump has announced a 90-day tariff waiver for up to 300,000 metric tons of imported ground beef, saying the move will help lower beef prices at the grocery store. The decision comes as the American rancher works to rebuild their herds. The U.S. Department of Agriculture says the nation's cattle herd is at its smallest size in nearly 75 years. Do you agree with Trump's decision? What do you think should be done to help American consumers facing record high beef prices without hurting U.S. ranchers?
2: Yeah, I think this is where Senator Ricketts and I will see eye to eye that this is a colossal mistake for our cattle ranchers. I drove out to Alliance, Nebraska, and was talking to Scott and Becky, who own a cow-calf operation, because when I want to learn about operations, I certainly am not going to go to the CEO of Tyson to learn about it. I'm going to go out to where people are doing the work and understand their problems. But he said he had to cut his herd in half this year because of preparation for drought conditions. So, these are real. But throughout time, this industry has ebbed and flowed. But bringing in 300,000 pounds, or metric tons, excuse me, of foreign beef, and beef, mind you, that China wouldn't even touch, undercuts our actual producers here in the state. But, my opponent here has, when he was governor, he allowed Chinese-owned Smithfield to start to purchase their own hogs and get into the producing industry and continue to vertically integrate the meatpacking industry. And that's a giant mistake. So I think where I'm always going to stand is I'm always going to stand for the producers, the hog farmers, and the cattle ranchers. And I think my opponent here has shown that he's going to be on the side of the meat packers here in Nebraska.
1: Senator Ricketts, you have 90 seconds to answer the question, and then you'll have 45 seconds to respond to Mr. Osborne.
0: I will always fight for our Nebraska farmers and ranchers. I have the endorsement of the Nebraska Farm Bureau, which is the largest farm group in our state. And they endorse me because they know I always fight for farmers and ranchers. I told President Trump that short-term solutions to try and address the cost we all want to bring down for folks are not going to work and are actually bad for our cattle ranchers. Right now, they're trying to make decisions on their heifers. And this actually makes it more difficult on them to keep those heifers so they can expand the size of the herd. Expanding the size of the herd is how we get long-term to lower prices for consumers and families. So that's the real solution. I've worked toward those types of solutions when I supported sustainable beef to create options for our cow-calf producers to be able to, find other places to take their cattle. Democrat Dan over here, though, one of his largest donors actually wrote the Paris Climate Accord. They think that cattle just produce methane, and they want to try and get rid of them. So while Democrat Dan may be trying to talk a good game about how he's going to protect our ranchers, the people that are paying his bills are the extreme environmentalists that are going to try and shut down agriculture. Do you think that guy's going to protect our farmers and ranchers when the Paris Climate Accord guy is writing the check? No way. Right? We want somebody who has a proven record of fighting for ranchers, not somebody who's going to pay lip service and then bow down to the extreme environmentalists on all their different plans because that's who's paying his bills. That's who's writing him checks.
1: Thank you, Senator Ricketts. You have another 45 seconds to respond to Mr. Osborne.
0: In addition to that, one of the things that we saw from the Biden administration was a 30 by 30 plan. It was designed to take 30% of our land here in Nebraska and put it into conservation. Nebraska is 97% privately owned. That means they were planning on taking land from our farmers and ranchers to be able to do that. I fought against that. I did town halls all around the state to gin people up to fight this. We got it stopped. But Democrat Dan, he's going to be on the side of that. He's been on national news saying he is with the Democrats on every major issue. This was a major issue for the Democrats. So Democrat Dan is going to be on the side of the extreme environmentalists who are going to try and take away your land take away your private property rights, just like they tried with Waters in the U.S. That's who Democrat Dan's going to side with. He's not going to side with our farmers and ranchers. I've been delivering for Nebraskans. He's too extreme.
1: Thank you, Senator Ricketts. Mr. Osborne, you have 45 seconds.
2: Thank you. Yeah, we really need to get this third podium up here for Democrat Dan. Our ranchers, I mean, Nebraska's first in beef. We are the beef state. We're third in corn. We're fifth in soybeans. And I'm always going to be on the side of the producers and the growers. But, you know, he keeps talking about money from people. I have received small dollar donations from all 93 counties. We have individual donations from over 71,000 Americans. And so my campaign truly is about powered by the people. I will go to Washington, D.C., and I will fight to end Citizens United and get the dark money out of politics because that's the root cause of corruption.
1: Thank you, Mr. Osborne. We're moving on to our final question. Aaron Sandiford has the question, and this will be answered by Senator Ricketts first.
7: Former Senator Ben Sasse has talked about his disappointment and disillusionment in how the Senate functions in the modern era, that leadership dictates too much, that individual members and committee work are less valued. What reforms to how the Senate functions would you support, and what would you like to see done?
0: Certainly, the Senate is designed to move slowly. That was to make sure that we wouldn't be whipsawed back and forth by different policy changes. And that's one of the beauties of the Senate. One of the rules that supports that is the filibuster rule, which I support, to be able to make sure we protect the minority. And I supported that when I was governor of Nebraska as well. We want to make sure we do that because both parties end up there, and it forces the parties to work together. So that's actually a feature, not a bug in the system. So those are the things we need to support. I would certainly like to see us be able to move quicker on things, and we try to make reform to those rules. In the Senate, I sit on the Foreign Relations Committee, and I've introduced things like the Match Act to stop Communist China from being able to buy the high-end machines that make chips. I've also got a bill to stop them making chips. You may recall I actually banned TikTok on state devices here. So I've been able to show that we can make a difference in the different areas, being able to support E-15 with Deb Fischer, trying to get that passed. Democrat Dan says he is going to be an independent, not caucus with anybody. Well, that's foolishness. That's not going to happen. That means he won't get any sort of leverage with anybody because that's not how the system works. So he will end up caucusing with the Democrats. And by the way, he has told his donors that's what he would do. He's caught on tape saying, I'm not going to caucus with Pete Ricketts' party. He's advertising in California right now that he'll be the 51st vote to flip the Senate for the Democrats. That's what Democrat Dan will do. He will join the Democrats in that caucus, and he will be the deciding vote on the things that will drive up our taxes.
1: Thank you, Senator Ricketts. Mr. Osborne, it's your turn. And then you'll have 45 seconds to reply.
2: Yeah, thank you. You know, I believe in the words of Abraham Lincoln, that this is a government by and for the people. We have gotten to the point where party bosses and their donors control Washington, D.C. That's how we've gotten into a lot of the messes that we find ourselves in. I mentioned Citizens United. I will fight to get campaign finance reform so we're left with elected officials that just want to run based off of principle, not party. We just have to take off these red and blue jerseys and come back together as Americans. And I think, you know, he mentioned the big beautiful bill again and not having any kind of leverage as an independent. I beg to differ. I think we're 250 years into this great American experiment. I love this country. And I think it's time to continue this experiment by electing an independent to the halls of power. And, as far as caucusing goes, I don't need to caucus with either party. Nobody's got a monopoly on a good idea. I will work with Republicans to get things passed, but it's about delivering for Nebraska. That's what I intend to do, is to work for the people of Nebraska, not a party boss.
1: Kate, you have 45 seconds to respond to Senator Ricketts.
2: Yeah, thank you. And, you know, I mentioned the Big Beautiful Bill Act and the leverage. So it really is. I've talked to some D.C. insiders since I started doing this, people who are involved on the Hill every day. And maybe he can confirm or deny this, but caucusing is about who you eat lunch with, and really about. So for me, it's just like any other job. That I've had. You make friends, you make alliances, and you get people who are like-minded thinkers like you to get stuff done. Like I mentioned, I really want to go and make an amendment to the 45Z tax credit to get our corn growers their lion's share.
1: Thank you, Mr. Osborne.
2: Thank you.
1: That completes.
3: Dan Osborne is the independent. He's challenging the incumbent, Senator Pete Ricketts. This debate, courtesy of News Channel Nebraska.
1: Round two, you guys go ahead and take a drink. We're going to move on to round three. We're not going to get through all of round three, but we're going to give it our best. The next question comes from Andrew Wegley, and the first person to answer this will be Mr. Osborne.
4: Mr. Osborne, your campaigns have been boosted by PACs funded by so-called dark money groups that are not required to disclose their donors. Senator Ricketts, you have faced criticism for donating $5.2 million to your own reelection effort. What reforms, if any, do each of you think should be made to address spending in federal elections?
2: Yeah, it is about getting that dark money out, right? All throughout the state, I go and I help educate people because so many people don't really understand it. I didn't fully understand it till I started running for office myself. You have the campaign side of finance, campaign finance, and that has a limit. The limit this year was $7,000, $3,500 pre-primary, $3,500 general, and that's it. So that's all an individual can donate to the campaign. Then you have the dark money side to it, where it's an unlimited amount of money. This is where billionaires like Elon Musk and George Soros, I'll have to include the Ricketts family in this, where they can really make an impact in politics. That is the corruption. We could talk a lot about free and fair elections being the basis for our democracy. And we have to protect our democracy at all costs. But we just have, the problem is we have a select few people around the country that really interfere with our elections through massive donations. So that's what I want to fix because that's certainly the problem.
1: Senator Ricketts, you have 90 seconds to answer the question and 45 seconds to rebut since you did mention your family as part of the corruption.
0: So you see what Democrat Dan just did there, right? He starts talking about dark money, but he's received money through PACs that takes that corporate dark money. Just like Andrew Wegley said. So he has actually been out there saying, oh, he doesn't like this stuff, but he's one of the beneficiaries of it. You mentioned that I've contributed to my campaign. I have. I'm a Nebraskan. I contributed to my campaign because I believe in this state. And Nebraskans know where I stand and what I'll do. I've got lots of Nebraskans who have endorsed me and have supported my campaign as well. Democrat Dan over here, though, in his first race against Deb Fischer, 95% of his money came from outside the state of Nebraska. His top fundraising zip codes, Washington, D.C., New York City, California. The Los Angeles Times just had a story that talked about how Democrat Dan had raised more money in California by twice as much than he had raised in Nebraska. And, folks, this is what I'm talking about. Democrat Dan is trying to sell you a message about how he's this regular guy from Nebraska, but he's being bought and paid for by people on the coast who want a senator from California or New York, not one from Nebraska. I will always be a senator for Nebraska. This is where my roots are. He's getting paid by these people out of state, the Paris climate activists, Elizabeth Warren. All these liberal Democrats are giving him money. Why do you think that is? Why do you think they're giving him the money? Because they know he will do what they say when he gets to the U.S. Senate.
1: Thank you, Senator Ricketts. You have another 45 seconds.
0: This is one of the reasons why I'm asking for your vote, folks. I have been delivering for Nebraska for 12 years. You know where I stand. You know what I'm going to do. Democrat Dan keeps trying to insinuate that somehow I can be part of this billionaires club or whatever. The truth is, I can't be bought. He already has. He's been paid for by those liberal out-of-state interests who are funding his campaign. The climate activists, the Elizabeth Warrens of the world. In his first race, Chuck Schumer, the leader of the Democrat, gave him nearly $4 million. And then he's pretended like, well, I don't even know who that is. Democrat Dan is trying to sell you a bill of goods. He's lying to your face, and you should be shocked by how easily he does it. Folks, this man is being paid for by liberal out-of-state interests. I've delivered for Nebraska.
1: Thank you, Senator Ricketts. Mr. Osborne, you have 45 seconds.
2: Yeah, thank you. You know, I mentioned before, I've had over 71,000 individual donors to my campaign. My average donation still remains about $40. What he's talking about are independent expenditures. These are people who go and they start super PACs. I don't know who these people are, and they raise money in my name. And those are the ones that run ads. And if it doesn't say, I'm Dan Osborne or I'm Pete Ricketts, I approve this message, that's dark money working. So really, I think my biggest donor that I got to say in Nebraska is from Nebraska. He's a business owner, and these people donated to my campaign because I talk about right to repair laws that have teeth, consumer protection laws, things like that.
1: Thank you. This will be our last question of the evening. Aaron Sandiford is asking it, and it will go to Senator Ricketts first.
7: Senator, how best can Congress help the United States win the global race for artificial intelligence supremacy without putting the nation's land and water resources at risk, including the Ogallala Aquifer?
0: Communist China is the single biggest external threat that we have as a nation. As governor, I banned TikTok on state devices. I moved our trade office out of Shanghai to Germany because I saw the threats that was coming from. And when it comes to AI, this is how Xi Jinping, the dictator of China, thinks he can beat us. I've introduced the Match Act. It's a bipartisan bill with Andy Kim from New Jersey. It's attached to the National Defense Authorization Act. That would prevent China from buying the high-end machines that make the high-end chips. I've also introduced the Safe Chips Act, again, a bipartisan bill, to prevent China from buying the high-end chips. Folks, we got to cut China off from getting these things. But we got to make sure we got somebody who's going to be strong on defense. The Democrats have not been. They consistently underfund it and demand concessions just to protect our country. Democrat Dan has been on CNN and on News Nation saying he agrees with the Democrats on every major issue. Folks, this is a major issue. We got to have a strong defense. The Democrats have been against funding it. They keep undermining it. Democrat Dan would be a part of that. So we got to have people who have got a demonstrated track record of keeping this country safe. I'm the only person in this race that's got that track record of keeping our country safe, keeping your kids safe, fighting against communist China. Democrat Dan would be appeasement first.
1: Mr. Osborne, you have 90 seconds to answer the question, and then you'll have a chance to rebut.
2: Thank you. Yeah, data centers is something that comes up always in a town hall, and people have concerns for good reason. And when you're talking about data centers, you have to talk about the fact that there's potentially taken advantage of our public power system. We have cheap power here. So ultimately, for me, our power bill shouldn't go up $1 for these billion-dollar corporations coming in setting up shop in Nebraska. And then we have to talk, like you mentioned, Ogallala Aquifer. There's definitely parts of the Ogallala Aquifer that have been depleted. In fact, we're depleting it 6 times faster than it gets replenished. So we can win this race with China, but we could also do it with guardrails to ensure that data centers aren't going in spots where the Ogallala Aquifer is in trouble. And with community agreements from people who live in the areas that should be benefiting from these going in. That's what I'm going to go fight for. But being tough on China, I think, since that was mentioned, it is about military readiness. I understand that deeply, that we have to have that level. So we have to be investing in modern day drones, etc., not archaic battleships. But my opponent has given $800,000 in tax credits to data centers. Meanwhile, our property taxes continue to rise. That certainly is a problem.
1: Thank you, Mr.
2: Osborne. Thank you.
1: You've got 45 more seconds. You can continue now.
2: Yeah, so the data centers, especially when you're talking about AI, but data centers have been here a long time. Probably a lot of us did a Google search on the way here. That's data centers working in action. So, again, we got to be first. There's way to do it. But also, I do have to go back to that $800,000 in tax credits. Meanwhile, Nebraska has some of the highest property taxes in the country. And last I checked, we don't have a coastline. We got a corn coastline here in Nebraska. But it's about making sure AI does the right thing, curing cancer, not spying on us with flock cameras.
1: Thank you, Senator Ricketts. You have 45 seconds.
0: When it comes to data centers, local control is the name of the game. If communities are considering a data center, what they should do is negotiate first. They're in charge. They're in the driver's seat. They should make sure, yes, you shouldn't impact my power rates. You should conserve water, closed-loop systems. But then they can ask for more. Property taxes are one of the biggest issues here in Nebraska. There's counties in Georgia that have asked data centers to pay their property taxes. Louisiana has data centers paying 50,000 teacher bonuses. Communities should ask for those things first. This is a national security issue. This is how China plans to beat us with AI. Democrat Dan and his Democrats in New York and Pennsylvania are trying to shut down data centers statewide, which hamper local communities' choice and hamper our ability to fight AI in China.
1: Thank you, Senator Ricketts. At this point, we are going to conclude the evening with a two-minute statement from each candidate. We had a coin flip in the back. Senator Ricketts will be going first. The time starts now.
0: Folks, we've been through a lot together here in Nebraska. Pandemics, floods, wildfires, tornadoes. We've also grown the state, provided record tax relief, kept people safe. I've always done what's best for Nebraska. You know me, and you know what I'll do. I will lead with Nebraska first, and I deliver. My opponent's just the opposite, and you heard it here tonight. This kind of wishy-washy answers, empty lines, false attacks. The facts are he was recruited by Democrat socialists. Democrats run his campaign. The Democrat Party of Nebraska has endorsed him. Democrats fund his campaign, and he's funneled $500,000 to his own pockets from it. He has told his liberal donors that he would be the 51st vote to flip the Senate. For the Democrats, of course. He thinks Democrat socialists have some good ideas. He is for the Equality Act, which would put transgender activists in charge of putting boys and girls bathrooms, boys and girls sports, and allow for transgender surgeries for kids. He wants illegal immigrants to have a pathway to citizenship, voting rights, and your Social Security benefits. Democrat Dan is too extreme, and he would be the most extreme senator we've ever sent to the U.S. Senate from Nebraska. And if he were in charge of the Senate and gave it to the Democrats, that would be a disaster for Nebraska. Higher taxes, open borders, kids, boys playing girls' sports, transgender surgeries. Folks, we've made a lot of progress here in Nebraska. We've got more work to do. Let's not go backwards. Democrat Dan is too extreme for Nebraska, and that's why I'm asking for your vote.
1: Thank you, Senator Ricketts. Mr. Osborne.
2: Yeah, thank you. You know, we should close the border with Iowa. Stands for idiots out wandering around. Sorry if you're from Iowa. But no, I think what we've heard tonight is we've heard a lot of issues, right? We've heard some back and forth. But this is what breaks my heart, looking at the polarization of politics in this country. We have neighbors fighting with neighbors. We have family members that don't want to go to Thanksgiving dinner with each other because politics gets brought up. And for me, when I set out in 2024, it was to bring people together. I'm tired of the division that has been created here in this country off a lot of different issues, which, you know, my opponent has paid for himself to keep us divided. But we gotta shed our jerseys, because at the end of the day, we're all Americans. We're all neighbors. And that's what I love about going across Nebraska is learning about the way people care about each other. Once you take politics out of it and a storm comes through your community, neighbors are out helping neighbors. They grab their chainsaws, they start cutting up wood, they'll help each other put their fences back up. That's what it means to me to be an American. That's why I signed on the dotted line to protect and serve the Constitution of the United States. And, you know, I want to continue to do so in the United States Senate, because I will repeat the words of Abraham Lincoln, a government by and for the people. Right now, I think we have seen through this migration of wealth, $50 trillion has migrated from 90% of Americans to the top 1%. And I think it's time we have a golden opportunity here in Nebraska. We have an opportunity to say that we are no longer for sale. Thank you.
1: I would like to thank all of those who came out for abiding by the rules through the course of this hour and being a very good audience. So thank you. On behalf of Nebraskans, I'd like to thank the candidates, Senator Pete Ricketts and independent candidate Dan Osborne, for being very gracious and giving us the opportunity to hear your stances on the issues. I'd also like to thank the panelists for the well-researched questions. And I encourage all of you out there to make sure you use your right to vote in the general election. 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
3: 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Pete Ricketts, two-time governor, running for re-election as U.S. Senate. Re-election in the U.S. Senate, being challenged by independent candidate Dan Osborne, former labor